0: 1945, largely by us, by Franklin Roosevelt. It's his idea, and his Secretary of State, Cordell Hull. He dies on the verge of the conference creating it, but everyone knows it's what he wanted to have happen. And so his widow, Eleanor Roosevelt, is a person held in great respect by the planners of the new United Nations. And they all need that we need a document like the Declaration to articulate the values we believe in. Just as the country of the United States needed a declaration to articulate its values, so the International Organization of the United Nations needs a core document to state its values. So Eleanor chairs the drafting committee, and as with the Declaration of Independence, there are several contributors, but she's the chair of the process, and it becomes a great global document that opposes slavery, unfair labor conditions, promotes the right to vote, the right to fair wages for equal work, all these 20th century updates to the Declaration of Independence. Peace. It says we cannot go to war against another nation. So it's a very important statement of what we as a world believe in. And it doesn't surprise me that Russia and the Eastern Bloc opposed it, because democracy is powerful stuff. And if you give Russians the vote and you mean it, they will vote out of office people like Joseph Stalin. So Russia was very anxious around the ideas in the Universal Declaration of Human Rights. And for decades, those were countries that had very few human rights of any kind, until in the 70s, the Helsinki Accords produced a little bit of wiggle room, leading to some expansion of human rights, which arguably led to the fall of the Berlin Wall in 1989 and the breakup of the Soviet Union in 1991. So these ideas written out in our Declaration of Independence and in the world's Universal Declaration are still volatile, powerful ideas, and largely very good ideas. If you care for democracy as you and I do, then we need to be true to what we have promised on paper, as Dr. King said.
1: If you go into a bookstore looking for this book, do not look for a black cover. It's a red, white, and blue cover, and the name of it is The Living Declaration, a biography of America's founding text. And our guest is Rhode Island-based Ted Widmer. Thank you very much, sir.
0: Thank you, Brian. I loved your questions. I appreciate the time.
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3: As we celebrate America's 250th birthday this year, the organization known as More Perfect has commissioned a series of essays about American presidents and first ladies, written and read by public officials, journalists, and historians. The project is called In Pursuit. Its goal is to bring American history to life through compelling stories. Here's one of those essays.
4: Benjamin Harrison by Evan Thomas, read by Evan Thomas. Charisma garners attention, but competence produces results. Damn the president. He is a cold-blooded, narrow-minded, prejudiced, obstinate, timid, old psalm-singing Indianapolis politician, Theodore Roosevelt once said of Benjamin Harrison. Our 23rd president, Harrison was bearded and short of stature, with beady, suspicious eyes and a slight slump. Widely seen as a cold fish, Harrison is generally remembered as a mediocrity, if he's remembered at all. In 2012, New York Magazine dubbed him America's Most Forgotten President. Being unmemorable was not unusual for presidents of the Gilded Age, as Mark Twain labeled the three-decade period between Reconstruction and the beginning of the Progressive Era in the 20th century. Power lay with the newly rich, who had amassed great fortunes from the Industrial Revolution. Politics was largely the province of city and state bosses who made deals that were often corrupt. Yet despite the grubbiness of American politics of the time and Harrison's relatively unremarkable presidency, his style of leadership suggests that while charisma garners attention, it is competence that produces results. Raised in a pious Presbyterian household in Indiana, Benjamin Harrison became a member of the newly created Republican Party in the 1850s because he thought slavery was immoral, and the Republicans opposed its expansion. Harrison left his prosperous law practice in Indianapolis to raise a regiment of Hoosiers to fight in the Civil War. Leading from the front, shouting, "Come on, boys!" he exposed himself to enemy fire in several battles and returned home a hero. The grandson of a U.S. president, William Henry Harrison, and the great-grandson of a founding father, his namesake, Benjamin Harrison, signed the Declaration of Independence on behalf of Virginia. He was a natural candidate for office in Indiana and served a term in the U.S. Senate. He was standoffish, at least in public, but he was an energetic orator, and in the presidential election of 1888, he narrowly defeated the Democratic incumbent, Grover Cleveland, losing the popular vote but winning the Electoral College. Harrison was known for scrupulous personal integrity. He thoroughly disapproved of the practice of awarding government jobs to friends, relatives, and supporters, the so-called spoil system, that infected all levels of government from the nation's capital down to City Hall. Theodore Roosevelt may have chafed at Harrison's caution and slightly holier-than-thou air, but it was President Harrison who gave Roosevelt his first chance at national prominence. He chose Roosevelt, at the time an excitable local politician in New York, to serve on the U.S. Civil Service Commission, which sought to strengthen the effort to replace patronage with merit appointments. Harrison himself, frustrated by the constant demands from job seekers who accosted him during his walks and meals, confessed after only 5 weeks in the White House, "I do sometimes feel like a hunted animal." He was determined to put government on a higher plane, starting with Congress. An activist who believed in strong government in the tradition of Alexander Hamilton, Harrison understood that government could not be passive in the face of economic change. He successfully pressed Congress to enact the Sherman Antitrust Act in 1890, though it would be more than a decade before federal prosecutors, under the fiery Teddy Roosevelt, were able to begin truly busting up the railroads and other trusts monopolizing key elements of the economy. Likewise, Harrison successfully pressed for a system of tariffs that would help America negotiate trade deals with other nations, as well as fill the coffers of the U.S. Treasury. He directed these funds towards large projects of national renewal, setting aside national forests and building a strong navy to project America's emerging power around the world. Harrison's partner in statecraft was the Secretary of State, James Blaine. Known as the Plumed Knight, Blaine was a charismatic man and sought the headlines. But he had a self-indulgent streak and preferred to leave the steamy nation's capital to spend the summer, and some of the fall, at his country place in Bar Harbor, Maine. It was Harrison, always a hand-on administrator with a lawyerly attention to detail, who did most of the work. Prodded by Harrison, the 51st Congress passed 531 public laws, a record not equaled until Teddy Roosevelt's second term, three presidencies later. Harrison's greatest cause was voting rights in the South. The shameful compromise of 1877 had handed the disputed 1876 election to Rutherford B. Hayes over his opponent, Samuel Tilden, in exchange for removing the federal troops who had enforced civil rights in the post-Civil War South, effectively consigning formerly enslaved blacks to peonage. After Reconstruction died, states in the old Confederacy systematically denied the formerly enslaved the right to vote. Worse still, the pace of lynchings, the shame of our Christian civilization, warned Harrison, picked up. Harrison demanded that Congress pass a bill to protect voting rights for blacks. It was immediately dubbed the Force Bill by Southern Democrats, who scaremongered with images of federal soldiers arriving in Dixie armed with bayonets. Harrison persisted, winning passage of the bill in the House of Representatives. "To my mind, we never had a greater president," said the famed black leader Frederick Douglass, who had worked with Abraham Lincoln. Harrison's record towards Native Americans was less exemplary. He helped cover up the infamous 1890 Wounded Knee Massacre of more than 250 Lakota Indians, many of them women and children, by awarding the soldiers involved 19 medals of honor. But the country, and not just the South, was not ready for reform. Accustomed to a small, passive government that did not intrude in their lives, Americans in 1890 flocked to the Democrats, who regained control of Congress. The Voting Rights Bill was dead, and so were Harrison's hopes of accomplishing much more in office. After 2.5 years, Harrison confessed to a friend that he was feeling very much worn out from the exacting and troublesome nature of his job. Harrison was a lonely figure. In that more innocent age, the president could sometimes be found sitting alone at a corner drugstore sipping a soda. When his family was away at the shore for the summer, Harrison found the White House empty and forlorn. The 90-year-old building had been recently fitted with newfangled electric lights, but Harrison and his wife Caroline were reluctant to turn them on or off for fear of electrocution. They sometimes left the lights glowing brightly throughout the night. In 1892, the First Lady's nagging cough turned into consumption, tuberculosis. With his devoted wife fatally ill, Harrison had little heart for a re-election campaign. He was briefly stirred to action when Blaine, his perfidious Secretary of State, ran against him for the Republican nomination. Harrison overcame Blaine's challenge, but his weakened campaign limped to the finish line. 2 weeks before the election, Caroline Harrison died. "I was so removed from the campaign that I could scarcely realize that I was a candidate," Harrison wrote a supporter. With darkening economic news, Grover Cleveland, the Democrat Harrison had narrowly defeated in 1888, swept back into office, the first president until Donald Trump to be reelected to non-consecutive terms. Harrison was never a happy warrior. "I have never enjoyed public life and do not seem to have the mental adaptation which could enable me to get satisfaction out of it," he wrote a friend. "I always carry care and responsibility heavily." But if he was not a glad-hander, neither was he a pushover. Some of his reputation for coldness, noted President Lincoln's former secretary, John Hay, came because he was willing to say no. And if he was in some ways an old-fashioned figure, a fundamentalist Presbyterian made uncomfortable by Edison's modern lighting systems, he was also a forward-looking statesman. He set the stage for the modern presidency of more charismatic figures like Teddy Roosevelt, while demonstrating that leaders need not be electrifying to be effective.
5: This essay is part of a series commissioned by the organization known as More Perfect, as America celebrates its 250th birthday this year. Public officials, journalists, and historians are writing about presidents and first ladies with the goal of bringing American history to life through compelling stories. We'll hear more of these essays through the year on C-SPAN. And to learn more about the project, go to inpursuit.org.
3: As we celebrate America's 250th birthday this year, the organization known as More Perfect has commissioned a series of essays about American presidents and first ladies, written and read by public officials, journalists, and historians. The project is called In Pursuit. Its goal is to bring American history to life through compelling stories. Here's one of those essays.
6: Caroline Harrison by Nancy Keegan Smith, read by Anita McBride. Leadership sometimes means shaping the institutions others will inherit, not the headlines of the moment. It is fitting that as we celebrate America's 250th birthday, we shine a new light on a First Lady whose significant achievements, contributions, and legacy have been overlooked by history. Caroline Scott Harrison. During her short term as First Lady, Carrie, as she was called, followed her own path. She advocated for women's issues, the preservation of the history of the White House and our country, White House restoration and functionality, and the importance of art in society. As First Lady, she was responsible for many firsts, but rather than seeking immediate visibility or popularity, Caroline Harrison focused on something more enduring: preserving the nation's cultural and institutional inheritance. Caroline Harrison was raised in an enlightened environment, stressing the importance of education for women, religion, anti-slavery principles, and the significance of family, qualities she embodied throughout her life. After graduating with a degree in music from the Oxford Female Institute in Ohio in 1852, she married Benjamin Harrison, whose great-grandfather was a signer of the Declaration of Independence, and whose grandfather, William Henry Harrison, became the 9th President of the United States. She balanced her husband's serious, strict, and introverted personality with her gaiety, humor, friendliness, and love of the arts and music. Benjamin became a successful lawyer, served in the Union Army, rising to brigadier general, and later was elected senator from Indiana. Caroline was a devoted wife and mother, active in the Presbyterian Church, and a dedicated supporter of multiple charities and community groups. She continued to pursue her love of painting, particularly watercolor and china painting and music. She pursued an energetic life despite her frail health caused by respiratory issues and a serious fall. In the 1888 presidential election, Harrison defeated President Grover Cleveland. Caroline became First Lady at age 56 and suffered from the comparison to her young, pretty, and popular predecessor, Francis Cleveland. However, she soon won favorable press coverage for her skills as an excellent hostess and for the beauty of her decorations, which highlighted her unique artistry at White House events. She particularly earned praise for her bountiful flower arrangements, including her favorite orchids, and she even hosted china painting classes in the White House. Her love and talent for the arts took her into the policy world, when she championed federal government support for the arts, telling the Evening Star, "This government has reached that point where it should give more attention to the fine arts." Her devotion to family was illustrated by bringing 12 relatives from 4 generations to live at the White House. She immediately became concerned over the condition of the house, finding it in a state of terrible disrepair, and noting in her diary, "The rats have nearly taken the building, so it has become necessary to get a man with ferrets to drive them out." The private spaces were small, with most of the building reserved for public and office functions. The renovation of the White House became her first initiative. In a precedent for a First Lady, Caroline was not afraid to lobby publicly for her interests, holding press conferences, giving interviews, and leading tours for journalists, senators, and representatives to advocate for funds to renovate, enlarge, and improve the functionality of the White House. She sent her architectural plan to Congress, which preserved the current White House, but added 2 large wings, the West Wing for office space and the East Wing to house an art gallery. Although a bill was sponsored asking for $950,000, the money was not appropriated. Instead, she received $52,000 for restoration. Ike Hoover, an electrician and usher during the Harrison administration, described Caroline's achievements as so momentous, including adding more bathrooms and bedroom space, electricity, renovating the kitchen, floors, and conservatory, along with painting and frescoing many rooms, that the Clevelands hardly recognized the house when they returned 4 years later. Showing her resolve to find historical items in the White House attic, she climbed a ladder to look through boxes behind a man carrying a rifle so that he could shoot the rats. She made a catalog of the mansion's furniture, pictures, and decorative objects, preserving those she felt had historical value, and starting the movement to maintain the history and provenance of the White House furnishings. As she opened boxes, she discovered the chinaware of former presidential administrations, which she had cleaned, repaired, and identified, starting the foundation for the popular White House china collection. Because there was no full set of china for entertaining, she used her artistry to design a new set of White House china. Throughout her life, she supported and believed in women's rights. The centennial of President George Washington's inauguration in 1889 focused the public's interest on preserving and honoring the nation's past. The Sons of the American Revolution had been founded to honor the nation's founders, but their membership excluded women. In 1890, the National Society of the Daughters of the American Revolution was formed, honoring the contributions of women in founding the nation. Caroline Harrison was asked to serve as their first president general. On February 22, 1892, Caroline gave the first documented speech by a first lady at the inaugural Congress of the National Society of the Daughters of the American Revolution, stressing the importance of women to the nation's history. She stated, "Since this society has been organized, and so much thought and reading directed to the early struggle of this country, it has been made plain that much of its success was due to the character of the women of that era. The unselfish part they acted constantly commends itself to our admiration and example." She also agreed to lead the District of Columbia's fundraising effort for the Women's Medical School Fund Committee that approached Johns Hopkins University with a plan to raise $100,000 for their new School of Medicine, provided that women were admitted on the same basis as men. The committee was successful. While she did not publicly support the women's suffrage movement, she did help them behind the scenes. In their lengthy obituary for Caroline Harrison, the Women's Tribune, a suffragist newspaper, commented that although she had not entered into the women's suffrage movement, she was deeply interested in all that pertains to women's advancement. The obituary mentioned that she met with Susan B. Anthony, who asked if she would use her influence with senators and congressmen to have women recognized at the World's Fair, which the suffragists felt she accomplished. Caroline Harrison died of tuberculosis at the White House in October 1892, leaving an impressive legacy of her many firsts for first ladies, including giving a public speech, lobbying Congress for money for White House restoration, starting the China Collection, and cataloging furnishings, publicly championing federal support for the arts, and raising funds for women's admission to medical school. Taken together, these firsts reveal a larger pattern. Caroline Harrison treated the White House not as a residence, but as a national institution with a history worth preserving. She understood implicitly that institutions outlast individuals, and that leadership sometimes means quietly deciding what a nation chooses to remember. Caroline Harrison accomplished all of this in keeping with Ralph Waldo Emerson's words, "Do not follow where the path may lead. Go instead where there is no path and leave a trail." It is long past time for history and our nation to justly honor and appreciate her noteworthy achievements.
5: This essay is part of a series commissioned by the organization known as More Perfect, as America celebrates its 250th birthday this year. Public officials, journalists, and historians are writing about presidents and first ladies with the goal of bringing American history to life through compelling stories. We'll hear more of these essays through the year on C-SPAN. And to learn more about the project, go to inpursuit.org.
7: Next on American History, more in our series, Lectures in American History. This week, a discussion of the battles and strategies of the American Revolutionary War. We'll hear from history professor Stuart Davenport. He'll explain how George Washington managed to win the war despite the odds being stacked against him. This lecture took place on the campus of Pepperdine University in mid-February.
8: All right, everybody. Good afternoon to you all. Thanks for being here. This occasion is honestly a tremendous honor for me. I've never had one of my lectures filmed before, So while I am really quite excited about it, I'm also just a little nervous about it as well. And I want to say some things up here at the start, because unlike every other time I've lectured, this time I have two audiences. A classroom full of great students, which I'm used to, and a television audience, which I'm not used to. I'm going to get to the lecture in just a few minutes. What I want to do here is say something by way of introduction for the viewing audience. My name is Stuart Davenport. I'm a professor of American history at Pepperdine University. And most importantly, I simply love studying history and then getting to turn around and communicate what I love, what I've learned and what I love to people who are willing to listen. Students in a classroom, audiences of either professional historians or interested amateur history buffs, and now people watching this. In teaching history in general, educators rightly insist on the importance of understanding context. Before I begin today, I wanted to say something about context, and it's important for understanding this lecture on the American Revolutionary War. In particular, I wanted to say something about three contexts: the pedagogical, the personal, and the political. First of all, and most immediately, there's the context of this class. This lecture is one lecture out of 10 lectures in a 14-week-long class that explores the American Revolutionary period from 1763 to 1815. In that course and in those lectures and discussions, other lectures and discussions, we explore much more than just the war. We dive deeply into the complex causes of the revolution, the complex personalities involved, the complex and noble ideas articulated, such as all men are created equal, and the ways in which those ideals were incompletely realized both in the revolutionary era and for a long time after that. In this lecture today, we're going to talk about some of the battles and the broader military campaigns, but that is not the entire story. The second context is me. I've been teaching American history at Pepperdine now for over 20 years, and I've been studying American history at college, graduate school, and ever since for over 35 years. In that time, I've been tremendously fortunate in the education I received. But interestingly, there were also things I was not taught. One of those subjects was military history and the actual importance of battles and military campaigns. I took a truly excellent class on the American Revolution in college, which explored many of the subjects I just mentioned. Complex causes, personalities, issues. You can come on in. Complex causes, personalities, issues, inconsistencies. But that course failed to provide students with a clear narrative of the war. When I had the opportunity to teach the subject for myself, I wanted to remedy that by learning about military campaigns on my own and including this lecture in this course that I've designed. So full disclosure here about my own context as an educator, what you're about to hear comes from someone who recognizes the importance of military history, but is not formally trained as a military historian. Relatedly and equally interesting, in my opinion, in my education, I learned literally nothing about one of the central figures that this lecture will discuss, George Washington. I, of course, knew who he was, but had no real knowledge of the details of his life or of his strengths and weaknesses as a military man, first president, and basic human being. And this is where I want to say something about another pedagogical goal that history educators rightly prioritize. In addition to a greater understanding of the importance of context, history teaches critical thinking. Don't simply accept what others have said about a particular topic or personality. Think about it for yourselves. Investigate it, scrutinize it, evaluate it, and then draw your own conclusions. Sometimes people think that the critical and critical thinking means that we have to be incessantly negative, solely criticizing or disparaging the subjects that we study. Instead, it merely means that students of history should assess things for themselves. Not everybody knows this, but the English word history comes from the Greek word historia, which literally means inquire. That is what we are asking students to do. Inquire. Not criticize unrelentingly, just inquire and come to your own, now better informed and substantiated conclusions. Now, when it comes to George Washington, and I'm just going to say this here, some people actually think that he was a god. Here is, from the Capitol Rotunda, the apotheosis of George Washington. Apotheosis means deification, so this is in the nation's capital. This is not in someone's garage. That's the how the nation has chosen to remember him. Other ways which people have remembered George Washington, there he is as a god, a Greek god. Here's Washington as a god, Washington as a saint. There's also this kind of strange tradition of interpreting George Washington, of him being bulletproof and being kind of like Superman, The Bulletproof, this is actually a book, The Bulletproof George Washington. It's the third edition of that book, An Account of God's Providential Care. So anyway, there's one view of George Washington. Other people simply hate George Washington because he was a slave owner. Well, so what do I think? In exactly the same way that I had to fill in the gap in my knowledge of the military history of the American Revolution, I also had to inquire as to what I thought about George Washington.

0: Washington. Somewhere in between Washington as a god and Washington as a monster, and I'm sorry that doesn't show up as well as it could, must be the truth. By the way, this is from a movie or a kind of a short called The Washingtonians. And what it is Valley Forge, the premise is Valley Forge got so bad that everybody had to resort to cannibalism, including George Washington. I wish you could see the picture a little bit better, but somehow or another George Washington's wooden teeth play an important role in this cannibal theme. So anyway, there's George Washington as monster and as cannibal.
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0: For me, after inquiring into the nature of George Washington and what his life was like, the conclusion that I reached, which will be evident in the tone of this lecture, is that I like him. For all of his faults, which I now know better than I did before I inquired, I honestly admire a number of things about him, which gets us to the final context that I want to discuss, the political. In 2026, we are clearly living in politically polarized times, a polarization that affects our understanding of the American past just as much as it affects our understanding of America's present. As a centrist and a moderate, I do not like or feel comfortable in this age of extremes, in which some insist that American history be taught either patriotically or hypercritically. Either America has never done anything wrong or America has never done anything right. I dislike both of these simplistic interpretations and instead have always aimed to teach both America's contributions to human flourishing and its inexcusable failings and hypocrisies. The lecture you're about to hear is one of my more so-called patriotic ones. In my opinion, this is a cool story that follows a real David and Goliath narrative, and in this story, George Washington is the leader of what really was a desperate band of revolutionaries during their darkest hour. So if today's lecture strikes you as patriotic, so be it. But returning again to the importance of context, this is not the whole story. My upcoming lectures on the three-fifths, on the Constitution's three-fifths clause, or in another course, my lecture on Chief Justice Roger Taney and the Dred Scott decision, not so patriotic. American history is full of things both to be proud of and ashamed of. It just so happens that today's lecture lands on the more patriotic and uplifting side of that divide. But finally, in regarding our current political context, I feel a need to make crystal clear that I am not teaching a patriotic story just because it will go over well with potential viewers at this particular time. This is the very same lecture that I gave in the Bush administration, the Obama administration, the first Trump administration, the Biden administration, and now in the second Trump administration. I have never and will never adjust academic content to fit a political moment. To do so, in my humble opinion, is both lame and, frankly, un-American. In addition to its failings, the American experiment has yielded some very good fruit, the freedom of speech among them. Today, I'm happy to be exercising that freedom. America has both its Roger Taneys and its George Washingtons. Today, we're going to talk about George Washington. All right, so kind of nicer image of George Washington here for you. I should have moved to that slide a little bit earlier, I think. Let's start the lecture. So that was the kind of introduction, especially for the viewing audience. There's a couple of students who haven't come in yet, who got here a little bit late. If someone will let them know, they can come in. I hope that it won't be too disruptive. Okay, so today's lecture is lecture number 4, The Revolutionary War. Let me tell you where we've been. So we've gotten through Lexington and Concord in April, the Bunker Hill in June 1775. We've gotten all the way through Independence, the Declaration of Independence, July 4, 1776. That's basically where we stopped. The shooting has started. The battles have started. So the killing actually begins with Lexington and Concord in 1775, but we've covered that. Today, we're only going to cover the North. Just so you know, this is a two-part lecture, and today's lecture is going to cover the North. First of all, let me start out with what people call the balance sheet of war. All right. The war has started. The United States has declared its independence. It's going to be an independent country. There's no real reconciliation possible anymore. How do the two sides stack up? Britain. On the pro side, Britain had money, had deep financial pockets, even though they were also deeply in debt, well-trained troops, both in their army and especially in their navy. On paper, the British would have won hands down. The downside of the British side is that they had bad generals. Here's an entire book that's been written on this. The men who lost America. I actually had a student who did a presentation on this, largely focused on this book, talking about how basically how poor the generals were, how bad they were, and how kind of uncommitted to the cause they were in fighting the American colonists. The British had to fight a long way from home. That's also something they had against them. They're in enemy territory, and there's a lot of enemy territory. The American forces were decentralized. There's no central target to take out to end the war, which ended up being very much a blessing for the Americans. All right, from the American side, what are the American pros and cons? Basically, it's the inverse of the British. The pros, the United States has better generals, to be completely honest, including George Washington, Nathaniel Greene, Benedict Arnold, before he became a traitor, John Stark, etc. These are good American generals. They fought defensively and at home, so they knew the territory, but they were also more aggressive. They were not nearly as cautious as the British generals were. The downside for the American military machine, not a lot of money, almost no money, not a navy really at all. I've heard that the American Navy consisted of one vessel in 1775, and poorly trained troops, troops that had to be trained on the fly as the war unfolded. Just so you know, the American Revolution, the war itself compares very well to Vietnam, where you have one side that has absolute superior firepower. In Vietnam, it's the Americans. But America goes on to lose that war. The Vietnamese communists win. So how does that happen? There's a story to be told there, but there are parallels between Vietnam and the American Revolution. Very asymmetrical. One side with disproportionate power, but the side that did not have that power ends up winning. Again, there are parallels there that we can talk about later. Okay, the war itself, not everybody knows this, the war itself had three phases to it. So people generally think, they know Lexington and Concord, they've heard of Bunker Hill, Saratoga, and Yorktown. Those are kind of the big ones. But like, where? How does that fit into a story? How does that fit into a broader context? What I want people to walk around knowing, to kind of like put little things to hang your hat on, the war had three phases. The first phase of the war is in the north. It goes from 1775, Lexington and Concord, and it's centered in Massachusetts. Today's lecture shifts to New York, very much like the documentary that I showed on Monday. When the French enter the war, because of the British loss at Saratoga, the British don't know what to do. So there's this two-year period of attrition and stalemate where there's no real initiative, and really interesting things happen in 1778 and 79, which we'll talk about. Benedict Arnold, that's when he betrays America. There are challenges to Washington's authorities. You can just see kind of tensions or internal tensions in both America and Britain rising and making the war effort very difficult. Then the British shift their strategy to the south in 1780 and 81, and where they ultimately lose at Yorktown. The point of this, one point to make, obviously, the British always have the initiative. In every instance, they have the initiative. They're the one who brings the fight, and the Americans then have to respond to that fight. Where are the British going to land, and what are the Americans going to do in response? First, it's in the north. Then the British don't know what to do, and then they shift to the south. Today, again, we're just talking about the North, and in the next lecture, the second half of this lecture on Monday, we'll cover attrition and stalemate and what goes on in the South.
1: A discussion of the American Revolutionary War and how George Washington managed to win it. This is History Professor Stuart Davenport.
0: Basically, one of the things the British did, which was a bad decision, was they approached the situation as if it were a small rebellion, which could be put down one group at a time. There honestly is a way in which the Battle of Lexington and Concord is a microcosm for the war. I've kind of pointed that out already. I don't want to make too much out of that. But they catch the rebels, go to Concord, destroy the rebel base, catch the leaders, strip them of their gunpowder and military supplies, and that'll end it. You see that over and over again. They never had a real big strategic picture. They never wanted to hold on territory or strategic positions. One way, I would actually write this down, maybe commit it to memory. It's a pretty easy way to think about it militarily. The British take cities. The Americans defeat armies. The only city that the British are not able to hold on to is Boston because of Dorchester Heights. Once the artillery pieces are placed at Dorchester Heights, Boston becomes untenable and the British have to leave. Every other city, they can roll up with, sail up with the British Navy and basically dominate the city and take the city. That happens at New York, Philadelphia, Savannah, Georgia, and also at Charleston, South Carolina. So cities are easy to take, especially if they're on the coast, which they mostly were. Okay, here's the North. In general, there's a string of defeats for the Americans punctuated by some key victories, and that especially concluded with one spectacular victory at Saratoga. All right, let me go to this slide. So this map doesn't show the action that takes place on Long Island. Well, there's a more detailed map of that, which I'll show you in just a second. This is a very good overview of it. So here's Burgoyne in the north, and I'm going to talk about that, and here's General Howe, going to the south to take ultimately Philadelphia. But the fact that these are two separate theaters of war all within the mid-Atlantic states, New York, New Jersey, and Pennsylvania, the fact that they're separate, that's a big problem. That's something that the British don't do well. It's one of the main contributing factors to their defeat at this time. So the two main theaters, George Washington in New York, New Jersey, and John Burgoyne, the British commander in upstate New York. Okay, first of all, to New York and New Jersey. So here's an overview of it. I'm going to break this map down into smaller maps in just a second. Here's the general gist of the whole thing in this. It starts on Long Island the month after the Declaration of Independence, so in August 1776, and it goes through January 1777. This does not go well. This is a very desperate story of loss after loss after loss. A couple of patterns that I want to point out. There's something else in history, pattern recognition. It's not a complicated pattern to see here. George Washington's strengths, he loses a lot, but every time as he's losing and as he's retreating, he turns and fights. So you'll hear me say this throughout the lecture, Washington turning and fighting, running away and then turning and fighting. It's called a fighting retreat. There's nothing super special about that. Another thing, very kind of classic military here, you're going to see flanking maneuvers. Okay, so you're going to hear me say blah, blah, blah, flanking maneuvers a lot. So just get used to that. Battles are important, I think, to know because they're complex systems. You can actually learn from this even if you're not a military person. What's the most important ingredient? What's the most important kind of factor in determining how a battle goes? It can be different things at different times, and hopefully that'll show up in this. And tactically on the battlefield itself, this is classic 18th century warfare where you see flanking maneuvers deciding the individual battle over and over and over again. Sometimes that's the Americans, sometimes that's the British. So, okay, let me break it down here. All right, first of all, the grand strategy for the North, and again, you got this from the documentary, was to have a base of operation, for the British to have a base of operation in Quebec, Montreal in the North, New York City and the South, and to basically turn the Hudson Lake Champlain corridor into this highway. The goal of that was to cut off New England, from the rest of the colonies, isolate it, and then possibly from Albany march on Boston. You can't take Boston from the sea because of the artillery at Dorchester Heights, but maybe ultimately once this has been established, you can march on Boston from the west. That was one possible idea. But because they didn't have coordination, they failed. So that's I'll be telling that story. I'm just saying it's not a bad strategy. This is actually a good strategy. Do you have a question? Yeah.
2: Which city was it again? So I'm just wondering, like.
0: So no, for the British to have a base of operations in the north, Quebec, Montreal, which they controlled totally, and then they gain control of New York City, and to have these two supply stations, and then they could run soldiers and material up and down that waterway there. So, yeah. Okay. All right. So let me get to it. So this starts on Staten Island. The British troops are disembarked on Staten Island. Britain deployed, without a doubt, the largest overseas expeditionary force up to that time. 32,000 troops. This is not, Britain is all in on this. This is not fighting with one hand behind your back. this is, we're going to try to do this decisively and crush the Americans and crush the rebellion right at the beginning. And they almost succeeded. They absolutely almost succeeded. Many of these troops disembarked on Staten Island on the 4th of July. So you can say that, honestly, the American nation and then the American independence and the war start on basically the same day. The Americans are not ready to meet the British in battle. I'll say something about Washington as a commander, his pros and cons in just a second. Washington had approximately, and actually let me just give you the overview of this. Troops land on Staten Island, fight on Long Island, go up Manhattan. Washington's retreating, a battle at White Plains, and then Washington retreats all throughout New Jersey, turns and fights. You'll hear me say that a lot, and that's what the Battle of Trenton is. So we'll get to that in just a second. Washington had only 20,000 troops versus 32,000 British, and he placed them poorly. So starting out, so here is Manhattan. Here's the New York area. Here's Manhattan Island, New York right there. Here's Long Island. Washington actually divided his troops between Long Island and Manhattan, which was not a very good idea. Actually, I'll just say it now. Here's Washington's strengths and weaknesses as a military man and overall leader. His weakness was that he's inexperienced. He had only commanded at most a regiment. That's a problem. Commanding an entire battlefield, having a strategic vision, he did not have that experience when he started. And he makes a lot of mistakes. We'll see this. He makes some of the same mistakes twice. His strengths, without a doubt, as a commander, Washington was not a power monger. He knew how to embody power, but in this really interesting way, not make it about himself. He was incredibly calm and composed in some very adverse circumstances, punctuated by moments of daring. So I actually have, these lecture notes are old. And the Ken Burns documentary, which maybe some of you are watching, there's a British historian who uses the same word, Washington's daring. That actually matters. It's not like, yeah, America, yeah, Washington, be daring, whatever. It matters historically because it impressed a lot of people, especially the French. That's one of the ways in which this lecture is going to end. Okay, daring, initiative, and gambles. We'll get to that. At both Long Island, Trenton, Princeton, and Monmouth Courthouse are the battles for that. In this campaign in New York, we see both Washington's strengths and his weaknesses. We also see Washington lose his cool for really only the real time in the war. In New York, Washington unwisely split his forces between Long Island and Manhattan. It ends up being only 6,500 American troops on Long Island, so that entire blue rectangles, 6,500, versus 22,000 British. That's not good. You're outnumbered 3-1, and ultimately what happened, the documentary doesn't tell this story 100% perfectly. They say that they were the British were attacking in the center, and then they had to change tactics. That wasn't true. Howe very intelligently the night before sent his men on this flanking maneuver. So flanking maneuver, that's the first time you're going to hear it, all the way out here to go through this place called the Jamaica Pass, which Washington did not have guarded. Big mistake. This entire battle basically hinges on this maneuver right here. So let me break down those three arrows for you. So of these 22,000 British soldiers, 5,000 Hessians are attacking in the center at Flatbush there. 7,000 kilted Highlanders, Scots Highlanders, were attacking from the west. That's that arrow there. That's 12,000 of those soldiers. 10,000 soldiers. It's a lot of people go on this flanking maneuver and then surprise the Americans. As the Americans are engaging the center, these troops that they did not know were there do start coming, attacking them from behind. The historian in that documentary was really animated about that. They're coming up from behind, they're coming from the side, and all this stuff. He was a little overly animated in that, but that was true. And that's exactly why the battle goes so horribly. Washington did not protect his flank in this. This is August 27, 1776. This is the largest battle of the American Revolution. I got that from Ken Burns. I kind of knew that already, but he kind of put a point on that. This was also the largest battle fought in America up to that time. This is also a total defeat for the Americans.
1: This is History Professor Stuart Davenport.
0: All right, this lecture and this story could go really different ways. There's loss after loss after loss, and frankly, American incompetence in a number of ways. The British drive the Americans back to the northwestern tip of Brooklyn. A lot of Americans were shot in the back as they were running from one position to the other. That's where a lot of casualties happened. And then they're stuck up against the East River on the night of August 28 to 29. This is where there are these cool parts of this story. George Washington evacuated his troops in the middle of the night. The documentary gets that right. They tricked them. They kept the fires going to make it seem like they were waiting there until the morning, and then they'll surrender in the morning. That's not at all what they were doing. It's interesting that they don't call Dunkirk the American Brooklyn Heights. We can call this an American Dunkirk. The Americans escaped with their lives, this cornered army with their backs literally up against the river or a body of water. And they evacuated very slowly. So this fog bank rolled in that kind of covered for them. But this is how the Americans escape. Washington preserves the army by evacuating them from Brooklyn to Manhattan. And the army and basically the American Revolutionary cause is saved. So, okay, that's phase one of this, the fight in Long Island and Brooklyn Heights, that Washington kind of pulls it out of the fire after they've been trapped there. Next, so here's Long Island, Brooklyn Heights, etc. Here's the next part of this, and here's the island of Manhattan. So again, notice here, turn and fight, you'll see that. Okay, so the British attack Manhattan next. Again, Washington placed

He divided them, troops in the southernmost tip of the island in New York City, and also troops up in Harlem, so they were split right in the, they were completely apart from each other. The British recognized that and very intelligently invaded the island of Manhattan right smack in the middle, to capture them. Washington was in Harlem when the British troops landed, threatening to cut his army in half. Israel Putnam, the American general, was down in lower Manhattan, was almost captured. The militia troops panicked and fled. This is the instance, this is actually portrayed in both documentaries, and I think, well, the one we watched and also in Ken Burns's. This is when Washington lost his cool. His troops were being completely drubbed. He had to retreat, and he slumps into this depression in the battlefield where he almost was captured or killed. He manages, however, to save his army, continue by executing a fighting retreat up the island. And here's, so this is the Battle of Harlem Heights that I want to point out. Retreat, retreat, retreat. Then Washington, when Washington turns the fight, the very same militia troops who had been running away the day before that Washington actually screams at to get back into line, he then uses those in battle, and he executes a fantastic flanking maneuver. So great. Yay, more flanking maneuvers. This is the flanking maneuver, fight in the front and have a detachment of soldiers, flank from the side. When they did that, they won. So this is the Americans actually winning. It's not a major engagement. It simply slows the British down at Harlem Heights, but it does stop them. One of the things that's interesting and important about this, the British invasion was on September 15 of Manhattan. The Battle of Harlem Heights was on September 15. The Battle of Harlem Heights is on September 16. Then things kind of stop. No one really knows what to do next. And in this kind of standoff, this is when, if you've heard the story of Nathan Hale, the man who famously, I believe he did say this, I regret that I have but one life to live for my country. He was spying. So like, as the armies are standing off on the island of Manhattan, Washington wants to know what's going to happen next, and so he uses the spy ring. One of those spies who is a part of that and is captured is Nathan Hale. He's caught. And he's executed on September 22nd. So interesting things happen when there's not action going on in wars. Wars are definitely about placements and flanking maneuvers and this and that, but there's also really interesting things happening when it stops. So we'll see that in the attrition and stalemate part that will come up in the second half of this lecture. Okay, Washington decides to abandon Manhattan on October 16 and withdraw further to the north. This is where he loses a battle. So here's just to kind of have these maps get kind of big and then small and then big again. Here's Long Island. Here's Manhattan. Now Washington is retreating from Manhattan to the north. You don't have to know exactly where the armies go. It's not entirely important. But they meet at White Plains. And so let me just briefly explain this Battle of White Plains and why it's another loss. Washington did not place his troops well. He had one detachment of troops out here completely by itself. So when the British get there, they recognize he didn't place his troops well. There's one detachment completely by itself. They simply cross the river, attack that detachment, and the battle and the American position is untenable. So after losing again at White Plains in October, Washington retreats again all the way up to Peekskill, New York, and then he starts his long retreat down through New Jersey in the South. So here's the beginning of that retreat. Here's another instance of the retreat. Let me cover some stuff about Fort Washington and Lee here. Okay. Where am I? Okay. Washington had to surrender the untenable forts at Fort Washington and Fort Lee. Losing Fort Washington was a total catastrophe. Almost 3,000 men of Americans became prisoners of war. 146 cannons were captured. This also obviously had a negative effect on the morale of his soldiers, who were now in retreat across the state of New Jersey. This kind of demoralization was exactly what Washington wanted to prevent and did prevent with his daring countermaneuver, which is what I'm going to talk about next. Excuse me. Okay, the general gist of this is that, or a point that I want to drill home for sure. I said the English take cities, but the Americans defeat armies. Washington had to keep the army together, absolutely. And demoralization, more than loss on a battlefield, was the greater enemy. So he could lose and lose and lose, but if he can win and keep morale high,
the revolution will live on. Washington had to keep the army

0: intact. Okay, what happens next? This is Washington's retreat across New Jersey. I knew this before, but the Ken Burns documentary really kind of hammered this home. New Jersey was a total, literal battleground, not just with the armies clashing into each other, but the change in population. Some people, hooray, we're patriots. Well, now we're losing. Maybe we'll become loyalists again. As Washington retreats across New Jersey, it demoralizes New Jersey, and a lot of people shifted sides. Yeah, we're patriots. We're in favor of the patriot cause. But you're losing, and we might get killed as a result of this. We're traitors to the crown. Maybe we should rethink this. A signer of the Declaration of Independence recanted and signed a new loyalty oath. That's not a good thing. But what happens after Trenton and Princeton, when Washington wins these battles, New Jersey switches back to the patriot side. So there's this back and forth on the home front. In these states that I think is an important part of this, that might not show up as well in kind of traditional military histories. Okay, Washington retreats all the way across New Jersey and into Pennsylvania on the other side of the Delaware River. This is not a good look. Hooray, we've declared independence. Less than half a year later, we're running for our lives and we've been beaten and beaten and beaten. Is this cause going to make it? Winter is coming and the unimaginative General Howe for the British did not particularly want to fight a winter campaign. Most 18th century armies did not fight in the winter anyway. This is exactly when, in this particular theater of war, in the Mid-Atlantic, in the New York, New Jersey theater, this is when the momentum shifts from the British, who have it, who are attacking and pursuing, and they could have kept the initiative up. Initiative shifts to Washington, and Washington uses the initiative very well. Washington was aided in this by the pen of Thomas Paine, the author of Common Sense. 1776 was a big year for Tom Paine. He writes Common Sense in January of 1776, and 12 months later, or 11 months later, in December of 1776, he writes these famous words. Tom Paine had joined Washington's army in its retreat across New Jersey, and as more and more of Washington's men deserted or contemplated desertion, he wrote the following words on December 19, 1776, reportedly using a drumhead for a desk. Again, you saw this in the documentary, but I just want to reinforce it here. These are the times that try men's souls. The summer soldier and the sunshine patriot will, in this crisis, shrink from the service of his country. But he that stands it now deserves the love and thanks of man and woman. Tyranny like hell is not easily conquered. I want to say this for two main reasons. One is that, please notice, Tom Paine, as I mentioned before, is the radical's radical. He is irreligious. He is definitely anti-monarchy. He's definitely anti-aristocracy. There's a lot of ways in which he is, again, the radical's radical, working with George Washington, who temperamentally in many ways is a conservative. The American cause contained both conservatism and radicalism at the same time in this interesting mixed way. And the existence within the same army of the leader of that army being George Washington, but a really important voice at that time being the radical Tom Paine, I think that says a lot. This keeps the revolutionary momentum and moment alive because it makes people committed to the cause.
1: Stuart Davenport, history professor, Pepperdine University, explaining how George Washington managed to win the American Revolutionary War.
0: All right. Washington's original army of 20,000 men, which started in New York, had now shrunk to less than 6,000 men. This is a bad start to the war. And on New Year's Day, 1777, the enrollments of approximately 4,500 more soldiers is going to expire. Washington could potentially go from an army of 20,000 to an army of 1,500. This is a very bad situation. Facing this, Washington decides to act. And this is the famous Washington crossing the Delaware. So there's the picture. You've all seen it before. Some of you are nodding in approval. This is a cool picture. I like this picture. I think it shows resolve. I think it shows strength. It also hopefully conveys the fragility of the American cause at this moment. This is desperate. This was not, hooray, here we go towards definite victory. It's all or nothing right now. I'll explain the battle in just a second. Washington took 2,400 veteran troops and 18 cannons across the icy Delaware River on Christmas night, 1776, to take this troop emplacement at Trenton of primarily Hessians. Something I want to point, this did not go well, actually, at first. There were these two other detachments of American soldiers who were supposed to cross the river at these different locations, and they were all supposed to converge on Trenton. They didn't make it across. Neither of these two made it across. I think because the river was kind of overly choked with ice at those places, but they somehow or another they couldn't make it across. Washington and his troops do make it across, two columns converging on Trenton. And the most important part about this, regarding this map, is the fact that, A, they had the element of surprise working for them. B, they got these artillery pieces placed so that they could fire down these two streets, King Street and Queen Street, ironically named, or appropriately named for a battle against a monarchy. And the infantry was going to attack from the side. They surprised the Hessians. The Hessians run out into the streets. These cannons, which had been placed perfectly, do their damage on the Hessian soldiers, and the American infantry basically mops them up. This is Washington crossing the Delaware. This is the Battle of Trenton. This, as small as it is, this is honestly, from a strategic perspective, completely unimportant. This is an outlying detachment of soldiers in winter quarters. It doesn't really matter very much. But what it shows is that Washington is not going to stop fighting. He has to do this to show this to the world, but he also has to do this to show this to his soldiers, that they will keep fighting and to boost morale. We're down, but we're not out, type of thing. Next is the Battle of Princeton. So this one is not as well known. So after Trenton, Washington couldn't hold on to Trenton at the time. Actually, let me just make sure I get to my notes here. Washington had to withdraw because his supporting troops, those other elements there that I showed you, had not made it across the river. So he had to go back across the Delaware to Pennsylvania. His troops were completely exhausted, but morale had turned around. And many of those troops who were about to have their terms of service concluded, they sign on for more service. Here's what happens at the Battle of Princeton. Excuse me. With the assurance of these troops, Washington took another gamble. That's actually the thing. Washington was not a wild gambler, but when things were desperate, it's all or nothing. And I think there's something about that that I, anyway, find kind of cool. Washington crossed the Delaware and occupied Trenton. General Charles Cornwallis, who will be especially important in the southern part of this story, marched to retake Trenton with 5,500 troops, leaving a rear guard of only 1,200 troops at Princeton. So let me get to that map here. So Washington is in Trenton with 5,500 troops. Cornwallis has 5,000 troops, so it's basically kind of numerically the same. But rather than giving battle here, Washington does the exact same thing. He keeps the fires burning. He tricks the British Army into thinking that they're encamped, they're staying there. And instead, he retreats quietly, not by boat this time, but they put blankets on the wagon wheels so they wouldn't make a lot of noise and all these types of things to kind of be stealthy about it. And they march to attack this this outpost of British soldiers that they massively outnumber, 5,500 to about 1,000 at Princeton. I'm not going to go into the details of the Battle of Princeton. There's just the back and forth of it or the play-by-play of it. There's an element of it that's kind of cool. Please do read in His Excellency. In this battle, it was not going well at first, and then Washington rode in at this kind of decisive moment. It was completely shot at. Again, I don't buy the whole Washington is bulletproof thing. But people thought he was going to get absolutely annihilated in that moment, and he didn't. I had a student a number of years ago who loved that story. He said it was like in the movie Forrest Gump, Lieutenant Dan. When Lieutenant Dan is at the sailboat, you know, cursing God and saying, "You'll never sink this ship." Basically, it's all or nothing again. And here I am. I'm completely committed to this. It's not going the way I want. Kind of overall in certain campaigns, the war itself, and then in this individual battle, it's not going how I want. And Washington completely rolls the dice with his own life. He's not killed in this. This turns morale around. And the Americans press forward. One other thing about this battle that's interesting, the British soldiers, as they were losing, retreat. There's this famous building at Princeton called Nassau Hall. It's a very solid building made out of stone. And so they're like, hey, we can go there and not be bombarded. Alexander Hamilton was an artillery commander with Washington in this campaign. Alexander Hamilton had been denied admission to Princeton College. So when the British troops ran into Nassau Hall, he very happily turned artillery pieces and got two for one. All right, I can take out some British and kill them. I can also shoot up Princeton University, which did not admit me for college. So, and you can actually see cannonball craters on the side of Nassau Hall from that still to this day. Okay, but because after this victory at Princeton, Washington and his men were exhausted, and they retired to winter quarters. The winter quarters were up there in Morristown, New Jersey. So we're not at Valley Forge. This is the winter of 76 to 77. This is not the Valley Forge winter. All of these actions. So again, let me just kind of do a refresh here, a recap. Loss, loss, loss, loss, loss until Trenton, and Princeton. But those small battles, as small as they are, completely turn around the morale. This did much to lift morale of his soldiers and of the entire revolutionary cause from the pit of despair after these really colossal failures at Long Island and a number of other battles. Anyway, does anybody, before we, I think we'll, oh, the next part of this lecture has two main parts, Washington in this region and then John Burgoyne, and how in upstate New York, and how down in around Philadelphia. So I think it'd be a good place for me to stop and take a natural break, but we have a couple minutes before our usual break time. Does anybody have any question that you want to ask?
1: From mid-February, campus of Pepperdine University in Malibu, California. This is history professor Stuart Davenport.
0: Yeah, Kat.
2: Focus on taking cities and the Americans focused on beating armies. Is there a reason that the British focused on taking cities? Was that part of, like, European military tradition?
0: Yeah, perfect question. And you knew the answer for yourself, so I'm just confirming your own answer. They said this in the documentary, and I've read it in plenty of other places as well. The European understanding of warfare is you take your enemy's capital. And once you've taken the capital, the government will collapse, and the army will collapse as a result of that. This is where it's very similar to Vietnam. There's not a central node. There's not a central place like, oh, we just take that, and then it's over. And it also shows that this is a revolutionary cause. When people are animated about this, they're not going to stop. The Vietnamese fighting the Americans did not stop. In this case, the Americans fighting the British would not stop. The most dangerous part of this, to me, was the retreat across New Jersey. As Washington's army is retreating across New Jersey, it's not just demoralizing his army, it's demoralizing New Jersey. And people are bailing on the cause. Again, a signer of the Declaration of Independence, signing a declaration of retraction of the Declaration of Independence, that's not a good thing. And then what turns that around are Trenton and Princeton. And then after this, because of that boost of morale, people in New Jersey, the Patriots in New Jersey, get emboldened and they start actually fighting and killing more loyalists as well as British troops. I got this again from the Ken Burns documentary that I thought was good. More British soldiers supposedly died in that winter in New Jersey from foraging and Patriots killing them as they're going through their barns and stuff than died on the battlefield. And that actually is going to show up as being important. So New Jersey kind of waffles. It almost falls back into loyalist hands. New York City, totally in loyalist hands. The entire state of New Jersey almost falls into loyalist hands. And that matters for what comes next. It has something to do with decisions that Howe made for how to move his troops. Because he knew he could not move them across New Jersey because it was now hostile territory rather than friendly territory. And we're actually going to see the British make another mistake when they attack Philadelphia. That's one of the places where this is going to conclude. But no, really good, a really good question. Yeah, others? Yeah, Trent.
3: Did Washington start to learn from his tactical mistakes?
0: When did he?
3: Yeah, because like it seems like for most of these battles, a lot of the losses come from him like messing up on his own tactics.
0: Yeah, no, that's a good question. Like exactly when does he learn from this? Because when we get to the Battle of Brandywine, which is before this lecture is over, he makes the same mistake. Germantown, he loses Germantown, he loses Brandywine and Germantown. So I don't know if he's learned by then. The Joseph Ellis book, biography of Washington, I think is actually quite good. That's why I signed it. Washington's instincts actually were aggressive. A really good example of that is in Boston. Okay, he shows up, he's placed in command of this rabble that he has to turn into an army, and the British are all kind of stuck in Boston. The fact that he wanted to attack Boston when the bay was frozen, I think shows you everything about his instincts. He wants to be aggressive. He's not good at troop placement because he's just not experienced with it yet. And again, his strengths and weaknesses as a commander, he then realizes, and this is called a war of posts. So rather than like decisive battle or guerrilla warfare, he has to settle for a war of patience. Like, I just have to wait them out. I have to make life incredibly painful for them. But at first, he is aggressive. This is where his aggression shows up well when he turns and fights. I like that about him. And really importantly, the French like that about him. He impresses the world with the fact that he has not given up. Lose, lose, lose. But hey, he's still fighting. There's something to that. This doesn't just impress people who like, yeah, okay, cool. He's not a quitter. Although I think that is something to admire in people. But it also impressed potential allies, especially the French. He is to be trusted. He will not quit. He'll not give up on this. But I think it's really more after Valley Forge. Actually, here's a quick way to put it, because hopefully now you know the war has these three phases: North, attrition and stalemate; South. All of his battles are in the North, except for Yorktown is in the South, and we'll get to that later. But he loses. The only battle after Valley Forge is Monmouth Courthouse, which is not really much of a victory. Then he just has to sit and be patient and wait for the French and wait for things to go well in the South. And that's a difficult. So I would say he learns these lessons finally in 1778. But we're not there yet. But really good, really good question. Any other? Yeah.
4: Do you think it was his victory on Trent and Princeton was based more on luck rather than strategy?
0: Actually, I don't. I think as, I don't want to teach romantic history or romanticized history or hyper-patriotic history. Like, yeah, this is the only thing I'm going to show and this is the only thing that matters about George Washington. But I think that this painting is iconic for a reason. He was lucky in that the commander, Rawl, was drunk, and because it was Christmas, and so he and his troops were all drunk, and he had been tipped off. That's actually accurate. He was tipped off the day before that the Americans are going to fight, and he was too kind of boisterous and drinking and gambling to like even read the note. Hey, you're about to get killed, and all of your soldiers are about to get. So in that sense, that might be luck. I actually think this was a well thought through and executed military campaign. Not the full campaign, but assault on Trenton. So I hope that answers your question. Any last questions? This is your one chance in a college class to ask questions about George Washington and the iconic crossing of the Delaware, et cetera, et cetera. So, yeah.
5: Would he have known that because it was Christmas, the commander and his troops would be, like, drinking and stuff? Because that could also be, like, super strategic for him to be like, hey, I know this guy is going to be drunk. Let's go in now.
0: Yeah, potentially. He knew this was a surprise. I mean, this is where he's acting as a conventional, a commander of conventional forces, but he's using sneaky guerrilla-like tactics of, we're not just going to meet you in the field where everybody knows what's going on and we'll see how this goes. He's like, no, I only have thousands of troops now, not tens of thousands of troops. Time to be stealthy about it. So did that answer your question? Yeah. Okay. In early January 1777. So here is the rest of the story. Here are these other, this other and potentially more important theater of war. John Burgoyne, Gentleman Johnny, there in the upper right, in New York, in upstate New York, and William Howe in Philadelphia. All right, the rest of 1777 really is pretty much about the campaign in upstate New York. Yes, the British had lost at Trenton and Princeton, but in the spring they were ready to reinvigorate the campaign. So from the British perspective, it's victory after victory after victory, and then these small kind of punches in the nose at the very end of a lot of success. This war in 1777 was reinvigorated under General John Burgoyne. The documentary, I think, does a decent job of painting his character. The perfect 18th century gentleman is actually called Gentleman Johnny by his officers and men. He was elected to Parliament. It was actually somewhat liberal, supposedly, in his political position toward the colonies. So he's not an America hater. He was simply doing his job as a military man. His job in the Hudson Campaign of 1777 was to move south from Quebec down Lake Champlain and make it to Albany, New York. So Albany, the capital of modern-day capital of New York, he would approach Albany from the north, and Howe would approach Albany from the south. His job was to move south toward New York City and meet General Howe in Albany. The turning point in the war, that actually could be something we can talk about in our discussions. Why does America win? Is it because the British lost? Is it because George Washington was such a fantastic general and symbol of the American cause? Was it because of the French? Was it a combination of the three? In what measure was it a combination? That'll be up for you to potentially answer on a essay question. Here is a major challenge for the British. There's a serious organizational problem in that the actions of the British Secretary of State for the American colonies, George Sackville, Lord Germain, who was the Secretary of State for the American colonies. So you've probably heard of Cornwallis, all right? You've definitely heard of George Washington. You've probably heard of Cornwallis because he's the one who surrenders at Yorktown. Maybe you've heard of Generals Howe and Clinton. And maybe you've heard of General Gage from Boston fame. Has anybody here heard of George Sackville, Lord Germain? Okay, one person. One person who really likes the American Revolution. All right. This is where, in terms of the men who lost America, it could be potentially George Sackville, Lord Germain, the single figure. He's in Britain. He's in London. He, again, is the Secretary of State for the American colonies. He's the one who approves or disapproves orders and campaigns. He screws up massively. He put John Burgoyne, a subordinate general, in charge of the campaign from the north, which offended General Howe, who was actually the commander-in-chief of all the British forces in America. So this is kind of giving a subordinate officer a higher status and a greater opportunity for military glory. Then, in order to repair the potential damage to Howe's pride, he approved Howe's plan to attack Philadelphia at virtually the same time. These are two mutually exclusive plans. He potentially assumed that Howe could take Philadelphia and then rush back to New York and ascend the Hudson to meet Burgoyne in Albany. Also, they did not expect there to be as much resistance as Burgoyne faced, which is exactly what we're going to talk about in today's for the rest of this lecture. Finally, George Sackville, Lord Germain, did not tell Burgoyne that he was letting Howe move on Philadelphia. In the documentary, you see that the actor who plays John Burgoyne gets increasingly angry. I'm getting no support from the South. Where are you? What's going on? I'm outnumbered. That's true. Those are quotes from his letters, and he was getting increasingly frustrated. I thought this was the plan. Where are you? And that goes back to what Lord Germain did in setting this all up, and in some ways, definitely not intentionally, but setting up Burgoyne for failure. I pointed out the idea, which was well conceived, have strong points and supply stations in the north, Quebec, Montreal, and in the south, New York, and then make this your highway, isolate New England, and then potentially, once New England is completely isolated, march on Boston, and the revolution would potentially be over. Allowing Howe to do this was a big dumb mistake at basically the same time. That's what made it such a huge mistake. Okay, here's the same map, just in a version of the map. in greater detail or closer focus here. When Burgoyne left Newfoundland in June 1777, he had 7,000 infantrymen. On July, so I don't know exactly the dates where he's moving south, but significantly he takes Fort Ticonderoga on July 6, 1777. This is horrible. 2 days after the first anniversary of American independence, the Gibraltar of the Champlain Valley falls to the Brits. And this is when King George supposedly said, I have beat them, I have beat the Americans. It's all over when you take Fort Ticonderoga. That turned out not to be the case at all. July 6th, they take Fort Ticonderoga. The Americans, they take a higher mountain nearby, which no one thought they could scale, but they did. And the Americans just run for their lives. Fort Ticonderoga, again, is considered the Gibraltar of America. And now, having taken Fort Ticonderoga, this is approximately 50 miles between Ticonderoga and Albany. This is the objective. All he had to do was get his army from here to there, and they fail. And Saratoga is in the middle, which is what this story is going to be. The army at Fort Ticonderoga survived. So again, please notice you can take a strategic place, whether it's a city or a fort. If the army survives, the cause survives. The American Revolution survives. This is in some ways a strategic victory, but the revolution lives on. And what ends up happening next, so in some battles, it's flanking maneuvers, very 18th century, and then, okay, here comes the flanking maneuver. Here, I think the most important part of this battle, and this is just me interpreting this, is this. Notice how fast Burgoyne's army gets from Fort Ticonderoga on July 6th to Fort Anne. The scale of this map, I don't know exactly how many miles that is, but that's a decent chunk of space, which they cover in 3 days. Then, in between Fort Anne and Fort Edward, I added these dates to the map here. They get to Fort Anne on July 9, again, 3 days to get to that point, and then 21 days, 3 weeks, to go from Fort Anne to Fort Edward. I think that the battle was basically won right there. And the reason why, they're cutting down trees, they're doing everything to slow the British march. This is actually where a visual representation can be better than a lecture. You just see the wagon wheel kind of moving slowly in the mud in that documentary. That's a good representation of like how difficult it was to move an army and how slow it was. Why that mattered, and this is something I said in an earlier lecture, kind of like with Lexington and Concord, when the British army is separated from the British Navy, and here they are, because they are in the middle of nowhere, there are navigable bodies of water here, but Burgoyne is basically cut off. He's completely cut off from his supplies. We're going to see this at Yorktown at the end. Even though they're right on the water, the British cannot access their ships, and they lose. They have to surrender. Here we're going to see the surrender of an entire British army, and largely, I think, it's because of what happened with the Americans simply cutting down trees and stopping their progress and having the British consume their resources without being adequately resupplied. In addition to slowing down and consuming their resources without being resupplied, there's the anger of the countryside. So again, the cause, like, are the people angry? Are the people with the patriots, or are they kind of neutral or whatever? I don't want to say they were neutral, but they get animated and activated massively because of this murder.
1: A discussion of the American Revolutionary War and how George Washington managed to win it. This is History Professor Stuart Davenport.
0: All right, this is a not entirely savory part of the story to tell. The Americans, and basically anyone of European background, had been fighting Native Americans in the American wilderness for as long as they coexisted. So battles are going on all the time. Tensions exist. Sometimes they're trading. Sometimes they're at war. But to say the least, Americans and people of European background, period, are suspicious of Native Americans. What ends up happening is this woman, Jane McCrae, and actually I got this from the Ken Burns documentary. Jane McCrae actually had reddish brown hair, but in paintings she's depicted as a blonde. That sadly tells us something. And she was a Tory. She was engaged to a Tory or a British officer. So she's not actually a patriot, but she's white. And she was killed by these Native Americans. Word of that, they used that as propaganda like crazy. That made the average upstate New Yorker fearful and enraged. All right, the British are now using their Native American allies against us. And in addition to that, they're actually threatening to use Native American allies. I don't think we can control them. They actually say that. In these very coded letters, or coded messages, not literally coded, but just they're not, hey, I'm going to let them go crazy on you. But they basically say, I don't think I can control them. That enrages Americans, and more Americans grab their guns and go out to form militias to stop the British. So this is Jane McCrae. She was killed on July 27. So just a real important turning point, again, between July 9 and July 30, A, slowing down Burgoyne's army. That makes him frustrated. He issues this call of potentially letting the native peoples kind of go nuts on the Americans. And then that also happens at this battle of Oriskany. I don't know as well as I know some of the others, but there was a similar threat from the British commander here as they're besieging Fort Stanwix. An American relief force comes to their aid. They fight at Oriskany. There's a lot of Native American allies from the Americans fighting Native American allies from the British in this very bloody battle. But that stops the British assault from the west. That battle is on August 6. And then there's this other battle of Bennington on August 16. So notice we've gone from early July to mid-July to late July. Now we're into August. Burgoyne's supplies are running out. He's getting somewhat desperate. He has to raid. He sends out a raiding party to Bennington, Bennington, Vermont. And it doesn't go well. They're primarily Germans. They're met by John Stark, and Americans at Bennington and nearly annihilated, at the Battle of Bennington on August 16, 1777. Okay, that is where I'm going to stop this part, and I'm going to focus on what's happening with Howe in Philadelphia. But does anybody have any question that you want to ask about this first part of it, of Burgoyne's invasion from the north and the Americans slowing him to a crawl, making him consume his resources, and then the populace of New York getting especially engaged in this because of the fear and the threat of Britain's Native American allies. Okay, so we're going to leave this story kind of stopped on August 1777, and turn our attention to what General Howe was supposed to be doing. Instead of going up the Hudson River to meet Burgoyne in Albany and support him in Albany, William Howe was moving against Philadelphia. There's a thesis, actually, exactly to the question that was asked earlier of why do the British target cities. It's just the kind of European way. It's just in their minds. It's like taking the king in a game of chess. So, yeah, of course, once you take their cities, it's over. Once you take their capitals, it's over. So take their capital. Take Philadelphia. Also, there's a theory that Howe, having lost Boston, he wasn't losing in New York, but he lost Boston when they got the artillery in place at Dorchester Heights, that supposedly Howe needed a more decisive victory, and so that's why his plans were given the green light. Let's see. In addition to attacking Philadelphia, he thought that he could withdraw Washington's forces away from Burgoyne and actually help in the Hudson River campaign. These are all just theories. No one knows exactly why he wanted to do this and why Lord Germain gave him the approval to do it. All right. That part of it worked, however. Washington did follow Howe. They didn't know where Howe was going to go. So Washington is outside of New York, watching Howe's movements. Howe puts his troops on ships. So rather than trying to take Philadelphia by crossing through New Jersey, and also significantly, rather than putting them on ships and having them go up the Delaware Bay, which would be closer to New Jersey, he has them go all the way around here to the Chesapeake Bay. And the reason why is because now, because of these small victories at Trenton and Princeton, New Jersey had flipped. It flip-flopped twice. First, New Jersey was predominantly Patriot, but then as Washington loses, it shifts over to Loyalist, and then when Washington wins, it switches back to being more Patriot. He doesn't think that he can march his army across on New Jersey. He also doesn't think that he thinks that he'll be shot at from southern New Jersey or come in harm's way if he goes into Delaware Bay. So he goes all the way down Chesapeake Bay. It matters because his troops get sick. They're on the ships for so long. They're seasick. They're consuming their resources. It doesn't make a major difference, but just it shows that Howe is cautious, and Howe is kind of nervously goes into battle. So here's when they disembark at the northernmost part of Chesapeake Bay, and here's where the Battle of Brandywine happens. So here's Philadelphia. So on their way to Philadelphia, this is where Washington's forces encounter Howe's forces and at the Battle of Brandywine. So here is the Battle of Brandywine. There's the same map that I was just showing. And a very simple way of describing this. Actually, before I do so, raise your hand if you've heard of the Battle of Brandywine. Okay, a few of you have. Okay, actually, this is a decent bit. It's interesting to me that battles that America loses kind of get washed out of our memory. we don't talk about them quite as often. This was a huge, the Battle of Long Island, not many Americans know that. Battle of Brandywine, not many people know this, and this was to protect the American capital. This was a catastrophic loss for the Americans, and it actually was, again, George Washington's fault. Let me point this out. This is exactly the Battle of Long Island, except a mirror image of it. Washington doesn't protect his flank. In Long Island, he didn't protect his left flank. In this case, he didn't protect his right flank. Howe does exactly the same thing, sends a sizable detachment of troops on a long flanking maneuver, way out of the vision of the American position. And then as they're being held at the front, this is where the main battle is supposed to happen, in comes an attack. So they're being attacked from the west, and in comes an attack from the north. They were not expecting that. All of these regiments or brigades, I'm not sure which it is, have to reposition. They're caught by surprise. This is another catastrophic failure for Washington. Battle of Long Island was a catastrophic failure. The Battle of Brandywine is another catastrophic failure. And the Americans have to retreat. With all of this, even with Washington's victories at Trenton and Princeton, and hey, he still has the fighting spirit and all that stuff, this is when people start to question him and doubt him. And in the attrition and stalemate phase, which we'll talk about in the second part of this lecture, that really comes to some fruition. Okay. Howe ends up taking Philadelphia, but he never imagined just how costly this victory would be, or that Burgoyne would actually be defeated by New Yorkers and Vermonters alone, which is what happened, which is potentially the real turning point of the war. We'll get to that in a little bit. Let's see.
1: Professor Stuart Davenport discussing the battles and strategies of the American Revolutionary War.
0: I think I might have said everything I need to say about this battle. Wrap this up. After losing at Brandywine, Philadelphia had to be abandoned. The Congress, the American Congress, had to leave, had to run for basically its life. This is not a good sign. This is not a good look for the American cause. Only after Alexander Hamilton persuaded to do so, the Congress moved, which it did a week after this on September 18, moving to York, Pennsylvania. General Charles Cornwallis then marched unopposed into the city of Philadelphia on September 23rd. So right smack in the American capital is a British army. Again, this is not a good look. After all of these disasters in Philadelphia, Washington, however, decided to attack, and this is the Battle of Germantown. I don't have a whole heck of a lot to say about the Battle of Germantown. Philadelphia is now to the south. Germantown is to the north of Philadelphia. And this was a kind of an effort by Washington to retake Philadelphia. The battle itself is sometimes described as a three-pronged attack, one from Washington, one from Stephen, one from Greene. It got very confused. They bumped into each other and unfortunately shot at each other. It also centered on the Chew House, which Washington ordered the house be taken, and all of these assaults by the Americans on the Chew House never succeeded. The British survived that, and a lot of Americans died trying to take this house. This is an aggressive move on Washington's part. It's an offensive move, not simply a reaction. It is not, however, a victory. Washington and the Americans do not win this battle. But the Americans actually viewed the battle not as a defeat, but as a narrowly missed opportunity, and it actually lifted their morale. So in the same way that Trenton and Princeton lifts the American morale, those are victories. This is technically a defeat or a draw that nevertheless lifts American spirits. They were impressed with Washington's bold move, again, his daring. Having lost Philadelphia, they were not a demoralized man and army, and that the revolution would continue. In general, the capture of Philadelphia was a major strategic error for the Brits. So when I say they take cities, but they don't defeat armies, the Americans defeat armies, the British got a city, but they failed to crush Washington's army. And Howe late now has completely failed to support Burgoyne, which is the real loss. What really tipped and the French, who are watching this, are actually impressed with Washington. They're close at this point to recognizing and aiding the Americans and their cause, and they are impressed with Washington's bold move here. So it's not just people studying history or people who are patriotic or not patriotic, what's Washington like? Oh, hey, there are these real strengths to him. The French are watching this very closely, and that's really important for them and their military assistance and alliance, which comes later. What really tipped the balance, was what happens in Saratoga. So I showed you that book entitled, The Men Who Lost America. I don't know the exact publication date of that, but I believe it's in the last, definitely the last 20 years. Here's an older book. I'm sorry I don't have the publication on that, on this one. Simply, The Man Who Lost America. And here it is, John Burgoyne. So, if I say, raise your hand if you've heard if you've heard of the Battle of Saratoga before this class. Actually, let me just ask you, before this class, how many of you knew about the Battle of Saratoga? Okay. I think that the Battle of Saratoga is kind of like Gettysburg. It really is significant. It's a turning point. There's an aircraft carrier, the USS Saratoga. So, but like, what the heck is Saratoga? Was that in the Civil War? Which war was it in? It's in the American Revolution. And it is an absolute turning point battle. So Battle of Brandywine was on September 11. Interesting. It's 9/11. We all know what that is. September 11 is also my birthday, for what it's worth. So lucky me. I'm born on days of battles and days of attacks on America and all that stuff. My daughter's actually born on D-Day. I don't know what any of this means, but this is kind of interesting. So this is September 11, 17. So these two separate theaters. This is not until October, however, 2 or 3 weeks later in that. Here are these important battles that also take place in September and October. Again, totally separate theaters, and John Burgoyne is completely by himself in this. On September 13, Burgoyne's troops crossed to the west side of the Hudson River. That's why I took this same map and made it much more focused. Again, they take Fort Ticonderoga on July 6. 3 days later, they're much closer at Fort Ann, but then it takes them 21 days to go these approximately 20 miles between Fort Ann and Fort Edward. That's not good. So by the time they cross to the western side of the Hudson River, they're only 20 miles from Albany. But again, Patriots are sabotaging every bridge along the way, slowing Burgoyne's progress to less than a mile a day. All right, what I'm going to talk about in conclusion of this lecture are these two battles. So this is really a campaign. The battles itself almost don't matter. It really does become about supplies, and that Burgoyne's army is about to starve and run out of ammunition, etc., and the Americans have them trapped. But please, again, notice the importance of how motivated the Americans were. Without that, Burgoyne would not have been outnumbered. And again, part of that has to do with the murder of Jane McCrae. At a place that's now called Freeman's Farm, on September 19, Burgoyne knew that the enemy... So there are these two battles separated by a number of weeks. Burgoyne knew that the enemy was in the area, but he did not know exactly where. I've actually visited this battlefield. So the road following on the western side of the Hudson River, hey, this is your most direct route to Albany. The Americans obviously occupied that, placed artillery there. This is a fortified position. You cannot get past this without suffering really serious damage. So maybe we can get around it. That's the idea. Burgoyne's army, instead of being an army of invasion, now it gets bogged down, and the warfare gets very static. He did not. So once he digs in as well, Burgoyne digs in, the Americans dig in, and they're just kind of looking at each other. Burgoyne doesn't know where the enemy is, and he mistakenly divides his forces into three. You can see it there. Both of these battles, I'll make this quick, all have to do with flanks again. Can one army get around the corner or the side of the more stationary, more defensive position of the enemy? At Freeman's Farm, they don't. And this is where Benedict Arnold, okay, Benedict Arnold's definitely a traitor. We're going to talk about him as a traitor when we get to the attrition and stalemate phase. It's because there's an attrition and stalemate phase that Benedict Arnold, hey, maybe I can get something out of this revolution personally, because the Americans aren't treating me so well. In this battle is basically won by Benedict Arnold. His daring on the field, he was actually not even authorized to do some of the things that he did here. But he dashes into action and is an electrifying presence on the battlefield, and Americans follow him. That battle is basically fought to a draw on September 19. The two armies retire to their camps. But what's going to happen next? Again, 2 to 3 weeks later, the British again are kind of probing the American right. The second phase of the battle, this is called Bemis Heights on October 7. And Burgoyne's hopes of reinforcements had been completely fading. He was now down to only 5,000 soldiers, for having started out with 7,000, and he's continually outnumbered by the Americans, who have now grown up to 11,000 people, 11,000 troops. These angry Americans had been coming out of the woodwork. Sensing destruction, Burgoyne decided to take action. He sent a number of troops on reconnaissance to probe the American left, the British right, and then that put the two armies into action. And this one, again, is Daniel Morgan, and what they end up doing is they get around this final defensive position called the Bryman Redoubt, and when the rightmost edge of Burgoyne's position had collapsed, Burgoyne's entire position had collapsed. So that's how it went on the battlefield. He knew that his position was untenable. He can't be resupplied. And that is on, again, October 7, 1777. And this is when Benedict Arnold played an important role in that as well. He was shot, I believe, in the leg. He either was shot in the leg, or when he was shot, he fell off his horse and broke his leg. When I went to this battlefield, there is actually a monument to Benedict Arnold there, and all it shows is his boot. Thank you, and you were wounded for your country, but we're not going to honor you with an entire statue of you. We're just going to honor you with a statue of the leg that got injured in that. I don't know, I can't really read all of what that symbolism is telling me, but there you go.
1: A discussion of the American Revolutionary War and how George Washington managed to win it. This is History Professor Stuart Davenport.
0: Okay, Burgoyne retreated to Saratoga, but on October 12, General Horatio Gates blocked his access to the Hudson, and now Burgoyne is trapped. So again, please notice, an entire British army is stuck. On October 16, the two sides met in a convention, not a so-called surrender, at which it was agreed that Burgoyne's troops would be sent back to England and avoid being prisoners of war. Over close to 6,000 men were taken out of the war, 7 generals, and there's a formal surrender by the British on October 17, after which the two commanders supposedly dined together, during which Burgoyne supposedly toasted General Washington, and Horatio Gates responded and toasted King George III. So gentlemanly warfare is still being conducted. Later, however, Gates is reported to have said that if England is not, by this lesson taught humility, then she's a prostitute. Then England's a prostitute. He uses a more dirty word here that I'll not use on camera. The larger significance of this is that an American army, so after having been crushed at Long Island, crushed at Brandywine, crushed in everything except for Trenton and Princeton, this is an engagement of two large armies on a field of battle, and the Americans win. And not only do the Americans win, the British have to surrender their entire force. This is especially, this validated the revolution, not only in America, but in much of the international community, most significantly of all in France, which was at last moved to declare itself a full ally of the United States. In the documentary, there's an actor playing, I don't know which historical person he's supposed to be, but he is relaying messages to Benjamin Franklin in France. So an American kind of arrives with this news, hey, what's going on in the colonies? What's going on in America? Well, we lost the capital. This isn't good. we lost Philadelphia. Washington lost at Brandywine. Washington turned and fought. Again, this is the last instance of Washington turning and fighting. He's losing, he's losing, he's losing. He turns and fights. That keeps people's morale up. He turned and fought, but he lost at Germantown. This is not good news, but especially losing the capital. But Burgoyne and his entire army surrendered. All that news came at the exact same time. One would have been utterly catastrophic for the American cause. This was fantastic for the American cause. All right, and the conclusion to today's class and lecture is what Benjamin Franklin was doing in France. Franklin had arrived in France on December 4, 1776. So he's there throughout all of 1777. Saratoga changes everything. And in 1778, there's a formal alliance. France decided on the formal alliance by January 8, 1778. And Congress approved the treaties in May. The first was a treaty of amity and commerce on May 4, and the second was a military alliance, which was formalized on May 13. The British recall their ambassador to France, and war between the countries breaks out on June 20th between France and England. Now the United States has France as an ally. We have about 20 minutes left. I didn't want to get into attrition and stalemate now. There's enough here and in the Southern to make for a robust enough second half to this lecture to cover those two things. But I thought, hey, if this is a lecture that emphasizes patriotism and the American cause, what better way to conclude a patriotic lecture than by saying, thank you, France. So, all right. Good, that got a laugh. Okay. Again, what saved America? Was it the French? Was it the British screwing up? Was it Washington? Was it, again, these are just things that I want you to be thinking about as you think about this conflict and the complexities involved in it. All right. We have about 20 minutes or so for questions. Does anybody, we won't have to go all 20 minutes, but does anybody have any questions that you would like to ask about this phase of the war in the North? Burgoyne in upstate New York, getting ground down and stopped at Saratoga. Howe in the South, Philadelphia. Being victorious, but ultimately winning battles that don't end up really mattering very much. Yeah, Paige.
6: Would it have been smart to put, like, a fort or some troops at, like, the neck of the Chesapeake near Elkton? Mm. Or, like, did it actually work out better to keep it near Philadelphia, centralized?
0: Oh, yeah. You're from Maryland?
6: Yeah.
0: Wait, what part of Maryland in particular did you...
6: I'm right next to Elkton, actually, like, a little bit west of that, like, about 15 minutes away.
0: Okay, yeah. Okay, I'm sorry, could you repeat your question again about...
6: So, yeah, would it have been, like, smart to maybe put, like, some troops or fort or at least someone to watch at near, like, the neck of the Chesapeake near Elkton to avoid them being able to march straight to Philadelphia or no?
0: Yeah, that's a really good, detailed military question to ask. I don't entirely know the answer. The answer to that, I'm sorry. Washington, so after they took New York becomes an absolute hub for the British Army and Navy and Loyalists. I think this is important to know. New York, there was an idea later when the British were like, hey, the Americans are fighting a little bit better than we thought. Let's give them back. Let's just sue for peace. But let's hold on to what we've got and hold on to New York City. So there's this weird, like, it could have worked out that there's, rather than having 13 colonies forming a new nation, there'd have been like 12 and a half or 11 and a half or something like that, and these important, we're not giving up this real estate. And then it becomes this important magnet for loyalists. Hey, we've always liked the king, let's go to New York. Anyway, the point is, New York is solidly in the hands of the British, especially because it's so accessible by water. Washington is simply shadowing them. He's outside, in the same way that he was outside of Boston. Like, all these people are outside Boston looking at the British and wanting to target them and take them out. In Boston, they could do that because of Dorchester Heights. In New York, they can't do that. when Howe starts to move his troops, Washington moves to shadow him. And what's always really important is to make sure to keep your troops in between the enemy and the thing that you're trying to protect, which in this case was Philadelphia. So why Washington ends up at Wilmington, I'm not entirely sure. Maybe it's because, they knew that he was in the Chesapeake, but what are his movements going to be? But why he was at Wilmington and not this much closer? If this is kind of the gist of your question, it's a good question, but I don't entirely know. But the main thing you want to be, without a doubt, Washington doesn't want to be here if the British forces are there, because then he can't give battle to protect Philadelphia. He's lost the kind of jockeying for position to get from the place where they disembark to what they're targeting, which is the city of Philadelphia. But no, really good question. Yeah, Trent.
3: The battles of Saratoga and the fall of Pennsylvania or Philadelphia is roughly around the same time, within the same month.
0: Yeah.
3: Was France receiving this information at the same time?
0: Yeah, yeah. No, that's why I was reminded of this in the documentary. You know, so it's there may be ways in which those sources can't be totally trusted, but in general I do. And whoever that I'd have to go back and watch it, who that actor is playing.

0: playing, and who's the messenger. But he, you know, things move very slowly. They don't have the internet. They don't even have phone or telegraph or anything. It has to come in letters with delivered by people. And this man is delivering this news, and both stories come into the picture and come into the mix diplomatically for Franklin at the same time, because they're taking place simultaneously. And then whenever that ship left, I don't know exactly, but it left late enough that they had the results of both of these battles, one going very poorly for the Americans and then one going catastrophically badly for the British. But that one mattering more because, again, an entire British army surrendered.
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2: So another question I'm kind of interested in is that are the British kind of actively recruiting loyal colonists at this time to fight other Americans, or is it kind of all just a British army that came over from the Isles and other parts of the empire?
0: No, really, really good question. They are definitely recruiting. And the loyalist story is really always interesting to me, but it's kind of difficult to tell because it's not as clean of a narrative. It's some people have changed their minds, frankly. And some places had more loyalists than others, so it's difficult for me to distill that into here. Let me just pop up a kind of sub lecture on the loyalists and give that to you. My understanding is that the American population in 1775, of about 2.5 million people, was roughly a third committed to the Patriot cause, a third neutral, who were just like, I'm just going to keep farming and doing whatever I do for life, and let these people fight it out. I'm not that animated about it. And then a third were actually loyalists. How many of those, of that, the third who were patriots and the third who were loyalists went into arms and then fought each other? I don't have the percentages on that, the details on that. But there were a lot of loyalists, and they did fight, and the British did recruit them. And sometimes if the loyalists, especially if they got burned by something, if they got tarred and feathered or if something bad happened to someone in their family, they left and joined and formed loyalist regiments. We're going to see that more in the South, which is exactly why the British shift their strategy to the South, is they think that they're going to find a more friendly countryside, which I think is very revealing, again, of the nature of revolutions, is that it's not, again, the Americans learned this the hard way in Vietnam. You can win battles and have all this firepower and all this body count of your enemy, but you're not going to win if you don't win hearts and minds. That's one of the things with Vietnam. They're not winning hearts and minds. New Jersey is this interesting thing early on that flips back and forth. It's patriot, then it's loyalist, and it's patriot again. In the South, because it's more explicitly connected to Britain because of commodity production of rice and tobacco and these things grown on plantations, they suspect that they'll be more loyalist than they actually were right. And one battle that's really, really gnarly is a battle that's almost entirely between loyalists and Americans at Kings Mountain. We'll cover that. And have y'all heard of Kings Mountain before? And it is vicious. It is utterly vicious. This is neighbor on neighbor and really, really bad blood and hatred. And they do horrible things to the corpses of their enemies. I won't say this stuff on camera. We'll get to it later. Kat, do you know what I'm talking about? Yeah.
2: I have one additional follow-up question. I know that with the killing of Jane McRae, a lot of people came over to the colonist side. I know that was a particular concern with the Scotch-Irish, you know, and kind of what's going on with the frontier with them. So what are the Scotch-Irish kind of doing while all this fighting is going on? Are some of them going to join the Americans?
0: Really good question. So I'm trying to find, I'll just find the largest map that I have here. So first of all, I want to say the New Yorkers who get animated by the murder of Jane McRae, it's not they didn't go from loyalist to patriot. I'm not positive about this. I didn't study their letters or anything to see are they loyalist or are they neutral. But I would say more than likely they were neutral. They were kind of sitting it out. Hey, I don't want to go get killed for I believe in the cause, but I'm not up for dying. And like, okay. This becomes much more personal Because we're not used to redcoats marching through here and we gotta fight them, but we are used to fighting Native Americans. And

0: When the British leave, we're still going to be having to live with Native Americans either peacefully or not. So like this animates them. You can call it a hatred, traditional hatred. You can say, you know, you can talk about how race is involved in this, and it is, or just civilizations clashing with each other. That's what got them involved. There's another part of your question that I think I'm skipping right now.
1: I was kind of wondering about the Scots-Irish.
0: Oh, the Scots-Irish. Okay. Yeah, here's why I wanted to go to as large a map as I could. I don't know. I've always been intrigued. So in this map doesn't show North Carolina, which is south of Virginia. In North Carolina, there are a lot of Scots Highlanders there, and they were loyalists. I've always wondered, because the Scottish and the English have traditionally hated each other and fought all the time, so why were the Scots Highlanders in favor of the king? I actually had a student who helped me answer this question. They'd just been given land in North Carolina. So, like, thank you, whichever George it was, if it was the second or the third who gave them the title. And so they're kind of loyal to the king because of those land claims. Like, we got ours, yeah, we'll fight for you. You're our sovereign. The Scots-Irish are they are more likely to be patriots than. In case y'all don't know, the Scots-Irish are people from Scotland who colonized Northern Ireland. And there's actually some books have been written about this for a long time, but recently some books have come out. There's actually a very good book. I'll add this to the slide, called This Fierce People. And it's about the war in the South, and it's about the Scots-Irish, I believe, in particular. Just to kind of foreground something here, we don't get into it in this class. Andrew Jackson was Scots-Irish. Andrew Jackson was a fighter, fighting just all the time. And the Scots-Irish, they go from Scotland to Ireland, and they have to fight all the time. And they're fighting Catholics, okay? So, Scots Protestants versus Irish Catholics, and it's just really bloody and horrible. They're used to fighting, and they like fighting, and they're out on the frontier fighting Indians, and they are more than likely, I think, committed to the Patriot cause than they are to the British cause. But I'm not 100% sure about that.
2: This is History Professor Stuart Davenport.
0: But there are people like Jackson who's fighting in the American Revolution. We'll get to him. And a lot of other Scots-Irish went to places like the Carolinas, in addition to the Scots Highlanders. Okay, we still have some time for some more questions if you're interested. Yeah, Gabby.
3: Where is Benjamin Franklin, like, in this point? I know that he at some point was in France. I remember even in the movie last time, he, like, wanted to speak. Like, he got denied and then tried to speak again towards the end. Benjamin Franklin, I forget to who, but he was, like, the French, I forget. But basically, it's, like, what is he doing while all of this is happening? Like, with George Washington and all the fights, where is he at?
0: Yeah. Actually, let me try to, I mentioned this in our discussion, and it's really interesting to me, like, Franklin's on our $100 bill. Franklin is a kind of the ultimate American, the 18th century self-made man and all this stuff. He really, by this time in his life, because he's so successful, he is now a cosmopolitan, like 100%. That's why I love in the book, he's too American for England and too English for America. What I have just kind of, you know, downloaded into my memory, in 1757, he leaves and spends the next 5 years in England to try to get Pennsylvania to be a royal colony rather than a proprietary colony. So he's there from, or is it 10 years? I know he's for 15 years from 1757 until 17, I guess I would take it up to 1772 or 1774. He's predominantly in England. In 1774, when he's humiliated at the Privy Council, that's when he's like, I'm out. He goes back. Oh, this is it. Okay. 1757, he comes back in 1762 because he's there in America from 62 to 64 to deal with the Paxton Boys. Interestingly, he shows up at these points of high drama. But then in 64, he goes to England. That's when he really is pressing for the claims and trying to worm his way into the English Empire. And he's there for 10 years from 64 to 74. He's humiliated at the Privy Council, and in 1774, I'm out. He goes back to America, but he's only in America from the rest of 74, 75. He's there to help write the Declaration of Independence. So again, kind of right man at the right time, July 4, 1776. We all know that date. But then in December 1776, that's when he sails to France. And then he stays in France basically not the entire time, because he's back in America at the time to write the Constitution in 1787. But he spends a tremendous... So if he left in December 1776, he arrives sometime January, February 1777, and he stays for a decent bit of time after that. Does that answer your question? I hope that I have these details in my memory. I do think it's interesting.
3: While he's in France, kind of like what was going on?
0: He definitely stays through the peace. So he's in France through all of this, and then when America, at that point you can call it the United States, is engaging with Britain in diplomacy at the end of the war, he is there to. He will come back in this story in the second half of this lecture as the chief diplomat who creates the peace treaty between the Americans and the French and the British. He actually does some sneaky stuff here, which serves America very well. But ticks off a lot of people. But I can't remember when he leaves France, but I know that he's back for 1787 and the Constitutional Convention. But no, good question. Got time for one or two more, I think. All right. Do you think you have an understanding of the first phase of the war, the North? Okay. Cool. All right. Take care. See you. Have a nice weekend. See you on Monday.
2: This lecture took place in mid-February on the campus of Pepperdine University in California. Stuart Davenport, a history professor, discussing the battles and strategies of the American Revolutionary War and how George Washington managed to win the war despite the odds being stacked against him. Next on C-SPAN Radio, more from the Miller Center at the University of Virginia. They hosted a forum to talk about the Obama presidency. Next, we'll hear from retired General James Clapper. He was Director of National Intelligence. John Brennan was CIA Director under President Obama. They'll talk about national security issues. This event took place in late March.
4: I am very excited to start our panel discussion here today. Very excited to be here with John Brennan and with General Tim Clapper. I am Mara Rudman. I have been associated with the Miller Center here for a few years, first as a Schlesinger professor, and then as a practitioner, and now as a practitioner fellow. And the reason I'm most excited to be here with these two, though, is I've had the experience of working with them, because I, too, served in President Obama's administration in his first term, and worked on the transition some with John Brennan, the transition into President Obama's administration. I'm going to only be able to pick highlights from their careers in this introduction, because since combined we have more than 100 years of service, or nearly that.
5: Jim has 80.
6: Thanks for that.
4: Just the gravitas. No, but among the reasons I'm excited is the really special combination of long-serving career experience. They certainly were political appointees in President Obama's administration, but they came to that position, and I would argue part of the reasons they were chosen for the positions they had go to their deep experience across administrations, Democratic and Republican, as career officials deep in the intelligence national security community. So just again, some highlights, and I hope to further pull those out during our conversation. John Brennan, certainly here today for his service in the Obama administration as both director of the CIA and when I worked most closely with him as the Homeland Security advisor, for President Obama, and he worked on that transition as well. But under President George W. Bush, I believe your work with PTIC was setting up he helped to set up what is now the National Counterterrorism National Center on
5: National Counterterrorism Center.
4: Thank you. Yeah. NCTC, right?
5: NCTC.
4: Right. Going to those initials. In addition to having a career service in the field as well as in Washington at the Central Intelligence Agency. Jim Clapper, certainly longest serving, and we'll talk a little bit about the significance that had to be the longest serving director of national intelligence for President Obama, over 6 years in that term. Before he took that job, the combined length of time of previous DNIs, or the average combined, was about 52 months. So the difference...
6: Well, that was for the first three.
4: For the first three. Right. Just in terms of continuity. Previously, though, he had served as Undersecretary of Defense for Intelligence. And also, and we'll talk about this, in a key reorganization of what became the National Geospatial Imaging Agency, NGA, again, in previous administrations. And so I'm eager to plunge into this conversation. I also want to remind folks that we'll take questions from the audience, both online and in the room, that I will either be weaving into the conversation as we go, but also really try to preserve at least 15 minutes at the end for all of your questions. So feel free. You've got cards and other ways of getting questions in, and we look forward to having them. Let's start with transitions. Certainly the transition, and was discussed some last night, from President Bush to President Obama, highly lauded. Interested in your perspectives on that, but also on previous transitions, and not only in how it worked, but why, from the positions you've served in, can you explain to us why it's such a sensitive time for the United States, the transition from one administration to another?
2: Moderator is Mara Rudman, fellow at the Miller Center, University of Virginia.
5: Well, each president and administration that comes in inherits a number of programs in the intelligence world. And so it's incumbent on the team that supports that incoming president to make sure that they get up to speed as quickly as possible between the time of the election and inauguration. Remember back in 2000 when it was uncertain who actually won the election, it really compressed the amount of time for the Bush administration to come in. And my experience working across six different administrations, three Republican, three Democrat, is that especially on the intelligence side, you always want to make sure that there's going to be no break in support for the current president as well as for the incoming president. So what has happened in the past is that the outgoing president will authorize the president-elect and a team of people he has start to receive intelligence during that period between the election and the inauguration, which is critically important because on inauguration day, that new team all of a sudden is in charge and needs to make sure that they have capabilities, the knowledge, the understanding of what it is that they need to deal with. I was very fortunate to be part of that Obama transition. I had finished my first government career service in 2005, went off to the private sector, and young senator from Illinois decided to run for the presidency. And I was a long-distance advisor. I had never met him for election. But soon after the election day, I went out to Chicago and talked with him, and he asked part of this transition team. And so during that period of time, you know, again, between early November to January 20th, the Bush White House, the Bush administration, could not have been more gracious, more supportive, more generous with their time in terms of making sure that we were going to be as fully knowledgeable as possible about what we needed to do once President Obama was inaugurated. It really was a testament to what democracy really should be. Here is a Republican president who is going to be turning over the reins of power to an incoming Democratic president, and those people had differences of view, you know, quite public differences of view. But there was no sense of any type of partisan bickering or effort to try to prevent the incoming administration from getting up to speed.
2: John Brennan, former CIA director.
5: So my predecessor in the White House, the UVA law school graduate, Ken Weinstein, spent enormous amounts of time with me in his office going over all of the material that was needed, and it was critically important, particularly on Inauguration Day. As you well know, Mara, the intelligence community had picked up some intelligence that they were going.
4: We have a little different view of Inauguration Day than may have been expressed last night.
5: not a different view, but a different experience. Okay.
4: Yeah.
5: Because we had to deal with a threat about there were going to be attacks in Washington D.C. on Inauguration Day. So we were doing everything possible, working with the outgoing Bush administration. And I remember being at the inside of the White House in the Situation Room about 6 a.m. on Inauguration Day. And the outgoing team also gathered shortly thereafter with us. So you had the Chief of Staff, Josh Bolton, and a number of others. And also may take this opportunity to say Bob Mueller was in that Situation Room. Bob Mueller is one of this nation's true heroes, a wonderful man, terrific leader, outstanding director of FBI. And passed away last year. He deserves all of the plaudits and appreciation this country has because of his 12-year tenure, not only as FBI director, but also when he was a Marine, prosecutor, and so on.
4: And as FBI director, he reformed counterterrorism.
5: So that day, we were there inside of the White House, and we were, again, monitoring intelligence that was coming in from overseas. We were in touch with the local authorities and police. My office was right below the Oval Office. It was in sort of right by the West Wing, right away near the Situation Room. Spent the entire day watching the TV and, you know, making sure that everything was being done, orchestrated. And it was particularly important during that period of transition. And again, it was, that's why when we were finished up in the Obama administration, President Obama wanted to make sure that our transition to the incoming team was going to be even better or stronger or smoother. And as was mentioned yesterday, you prepared so much, but you know, the recipients were not as eager, I think, to receive.
4: Well, it does show that, I mean, an element from what I hear from you and from what I've experienced in transitions working is, yes, all the planning, but also receptivity, recognition from both the outgoing and the incoming of the importance of the seamlessness.
6: Well, I think emblematic of maybe a high watermark of transitions was Bob Gates, who was Secretary of Defense, getting held over, which had never happened before in the history of DOD. I was then Under Secretary of Defense. When the election happened, I actually didn't pay a lot of attention because I thought I was done with the government.
4: Because you'd been pulled back in a couple times already, right?
6: Bob and President Obama had a little conversation in the hangar at National Airport, and I was on one of my many farewell trips overseas, and I was in Wellington, New Zealand, and I got a call about 3 o'clock in the morning. I'd been warned by OSD cables I'd get a call, and that Secretary Gates was going to call me, and I figured, thanks for your service, you know, that kind of stuff. And instead, he asked me to stay on.
2: Retired General James Clapper, former Director of National Intelligence.
6: So on Inauguration Day, I was in a cave at Fort Ritchie because Maryland, which is an alternate, location for U.S. leadership, and Bob was the designated survivor. He was in Norfolk or someplace. So I got to be, for one day, acting Secretary of Defense. So that's why I remember that vignette. And I, spent the day glued to the TV. And I don't know, I think it was Sean last night, maybe, or Tom, one or the other, were talking about the atmosphere on the Mall. It was even watching in a cave on a television set, you could pick that up and absorb what tremendous expectation and the hopes that people had was represented by President Obama. So I observed from afar the transition that John was speaking of. I would say as a general comment, having served at Intel for a long time, that you really didn't notice much. I never did, at least in the military, when we had transitions from one party to the next. There was always a certain continuity, I thought, certainly from an intelligence standpoint. And it was the intelligence community's job, as it was during this transition, to make sure the country was safe and secure what potentially is a vulnerable time.
4: Thanks. And what I'm going to, and throughout this, try to do it, just did some key points. I'm both a moderator and was interviewed and part of this. So I would just say on the transition, my experience, and where I got to know John was I was part of what was for that transition, just a 5-person national security, council focused transition team, which is pretty small. And in that context, there was another earlier, conflict going on in terms of Israeli actions in Gaza. And so in talking to Elliot Abrams, who was a deputy national security advisor for President Bush and had, among other things in his portfolio, the Middle East, and I think Elliot would become from my saying, we come at things from fairly different ideological places. He would probably want me to say that, in fact. But not only did he kind of take me in and have regular conversations, including about thoughts on how the National Security Council staff should be reorganized, the mistakes they had made. So it was both on the process side, things he thought that should happen better, but on the specifics in terms of actions in Gaza, he not only spoke to me regularly, but he put me on their open side group email list. And so that I could have real time, again, open source, information on how they were communicating with one another. So that was like just to me the tangible sense. And I think there were some people in the Obama campaign who were shocked and a little not sure that this was, you know, the best thing, though I think the transition team understood the importance of it. Let's go to the time in the administration. It's a big overarching question, but then we can dive down deeper. From your experience, certainly in very close proximity with President Obama, but having served other presidents, what would you say that he was particularly effective at, what he did particularly well in the national security intelligence space? And then I'm going to ask you, as you're thinking about that also, what things could have been better.
2: Moderator Mara Rudman, fellow at the University of Virginia Miller Center, also served in the Obama administration.
5: He was a wonderful listener and wanted to learn as much as he could. He had been in the Senate for a short period of time. Foreign relations, still the world's a big place, a lot of complicated issues that he inherited. And so he was a voracious reader, as Joe Dunford said. Everything that was given to me was so well prepared. He had lots of questions. And so I saw that at first several months and year, it was really a steep learning curve for him. And he relied on people who had some experience. Given that I had served 25 years at CIA and the intelligence community, I think that's one of the reasons why I was brought in to the White House as his counterterrorism Homeland Security advisor, because I could help to translate and also explain to him some of the things that were happening and in the whole intelligence community environment. So, but he really recognized that this was going to be a journey, presidential journey, and he had to get up to speed as much as possible. And, you know, the first month or so, you know, he's hit with so many requirements and requests, whatever, and executive orders and other things. And one of the things that I was surprised at, there was early on, Greg Craig was the White House counsel at the time, and there was an EO, an executive order, that said that Guantanamo was going to be closed in a certain period of time. And I hadn't seen that beforehand. I said, what? You know, how is that going to happen? So there's just...
4: Did you see it when it's still in draft, or you didn't see it until after it was out?
5: My recollection, I didn't see it before it was processed and signed. And so then there was a lot of, you know, effort to try to make it happen, but I think it was fairly early that we realized that it was not going to be achievable. So there's just a lot of things that are happening, just getting the cadence of meetings, the National Security Council meetings, setting up the National Security Council meeting schedule, the Principals Committee, Deputies Committee, and all the other committees. So there's a lot of people who are coming in who don't have that experience. And so the first several months, we are still working things out. Just like in the Bush administration, and George W. Bush, 9/11 happened when they were just in office a little over 8 months. And they were still, I think, trying to figure out exactly how that whole national security apparatus needed to work.
4: And it's interesting that that happens kind of almost regardless of the experience of people coming in. Because with both Obama and with with Bush, certainly bringing in people had that, but mm-hmm. I joke that, and it's a funny joke, but that the first year of an administration is like July in a teaching hospital. Like there's the new rotation coming in. Mm-hmm. Yep. And you've got to navigate through it, but with particular responsibility in your spaces.
6: So when I showed up, it was like 16 or 18 months into the first term. And President Obama and I were complete strangers to one another. I didn't know him. He didn't know me. You know, hadn't gone through any of the campaign transition like John did. And I was blown away by how astute President Obama was about intelligence matters. You know, intelligence is just, it's important, sure, but it's just one facet of what the president has to worry about. So I was really impressed. I think going in, President Obama probably a little suspicious of the spies. You know, but I think John did a lot to allay those concerns. And I think one observation I'll make is President Obama, without fail, regardless of where he was a faithful reader of the PDB, the president's daily brief. So the practice we followed was not to rebrief or regurgitate the PDB, but I'd use the time in the Oval for briefing other things or amplifying or clarifying things that were in the PDB. And my observation was that at the end of President Obama's terms, I would characterize him as an authority on the U.S. intelligence community, not just its output, which is what typically presidents want to know, what analytically what's going on in the world, but also a profound understanding of how the intelligence system worked, as is really impressive. I think Joe Dunford had it right. Neither of us ever saw the president unprepared. When he walked in that sit room, he'd done the homework, he'd read up, he knew the issues. And for me, kind of intimidating because he's the smartest guy in the room every time.
4: So let's explore that a little bit. One of the points that was made last night was that time is such a precious resource for any president. No matter how big the staff is, there's still only 24 hours in the day and what you put in and when. And you both had the experience with President Obama and John, other presidents for you, in that, in seeing them function during that presidential daily brief time. Because in other words, that's it's both a document that goes into the president and it's a time generally somewhere on the president's schedule meant to be daily, whether it always occurs that way is the question, that is reserved for discussing some of the most sensitive, most important issues as they've come up through the presidential daily brief. So explain a little bit about differences in how that time can be used and what makes the most effective use of that time, understanding that it may change from president to president.
5: I was President Clinton's daily intelligence briefer, the PDB down. And back then, that was the first time that they saw the PDB. So I would be sitting with them while he would read through. No,
4: it wasn't
5: electronically submitted. So I would sit next to him, and he would go through the PDB, and then he'd ask questions, or I would add things to it, augment whatever was in the book. President Clinton still does have a mind like a computer. Photographic memory, amazing ability to absorb things, retain it. I would brief him on something one day, and then 3 months later, he'd say, "Isn't this the same guy?" And I had long forgotten about it. But I mean, it was quite intimidating to be there with the President of the United States, and usually the Vice President is there, the Chief of Staff, National Security Advisor. So they try to use that time, whether it's 20 minutes or a half hour, or sometimes it's just going to be 10 minutes because during the George W. Bush period, and then also during Obama's period, they may have already read the PDB, and they may have some questions. President Bush was very interactive. He wanted to have analysts and maybe operations officers from overseas come to the Oval Office and sit and chat and explain things. He was very interactive. President Obama, during his first term, I would be there at the PDB sessions, but I also would see him 3 or 4 times a day in terms of other things that I had to run up to the Oval Office at. And even at night, he would always try to make dinner with his family. So 5:30, 6 o'clock, he'd go off. But then I would be there late at night, and so 9:30 or 10 o'clock, I'd have to bring up something to the residents, and he'd be sitting there in the room and watching a basketball game with a big stack of papers or whatever and marking them up and reading and whatever. And I would brief them on something if I needed to get approval on it. So, you know, a President's Day is really 24/7 and it's not stopped that things happen and he needs to be notified. And so the toughest thing for me was to figure out, okay, when should I, you know, interrupt his family time and go up and tell him? But always if I did that, he was, never said, you know, why are you bothering me? He said he wanted to be informed about it. So, again, each president has their own style, but every president that I worked for and served, and Jim served presidents since, what, Grant was the first one? That and I think they all valued intelligence. And, you know, Jim and I would joke, we'd be the skunk of the party because the policymakers would be going down one road, and then all of a sudden the intelligence guys come in and say, you know, if you do this, be prepared to expect that. But they always appreciated and respected the service and the capabilities and the input from the intelligence.
2: John Brennan, CIA, James Clapper, National Intelligence Director, part of a panel discussion on President Obama and national security hosted by the Miller Center, University of Virginia.
6: That reminds me, I think, an important point about President Obama. There is the bumper sticker cliche about truth to power. In the intelligence community. And that was actually pretty easy for me as the DNI because the president insisted on that. And he told me from the first meeting we had that we were to provide the unvarnished, untainted, unbiased, unprejudiced, as objective and accurate and relevant intelligence as we possibly could. Now, sometimes people in the White House didn't appreciate that. You know, like your policy and country X ain't working, which is normally is oftentimes the role of intelligence. I always thought we were the throat clearers. You know, to start NSC meetings. You know, they always have intel. So the two bad guys were John Brennan and me. You know, and I always wanted John there, so I wasn't by myself.
4: Take a break from him.
6: Given the bad news.
4: But just to be clear on that, it means that you're giving that bad news not just necessarily to the president, but those policy leads are in the room hearing
6: yes.
4: that their ideas are not going to work in terms of the direct interaction or that there is problem A, X, Y, or Z that they need to be informed of.
5: That's why Obama really always wanted to hear it. And I'm a very bad poker player. My face gives away my emotions all the time still. And in the Situation Room, going around, and the policymakers are there, they're saying something, and I'd be going, and I wouldn't say anything, but Obama would say, okay, Brent, what's your problem with this? Right. Because he wanted that.
4: Yeah.
5: He really believed that he was not going to be able to do his job appropriately unless he heard all of the perspectives and input from the people supporting him.
6: We had a conversation once about dissent in the intelligence community, something we didn't do very well in the infamous weapons of mass destruction in Iraq national intelligence estimate of October 2002. I remember that because my fingerprints are on that. And he said, you know, if all you people in the intelligence community agreed all the time, you'd be very suspicious. And he was right. So he wanted, if there was valid rational dissent to be had in the intelligence community, he wanted that prominently displayed in the PDB. Just to emphasize John's point about he wanted to hear all the news, bad and good.
4: So let me ask the two of you for a little bit of a 101 for the American public on what do the American people need to understand? Because this is necessarily and often behind closed doors and deeply vaulted in terms of intelligence information, highly classified. But what do the American people need to understand about why it's important to put resources into the intelligence community? What the kind of purpose and function is, that because it's obviously their tax dollars, our tax dollars, that are going to this, and with various arguments over time about what gets funded throughout the U.S. budget. So explain to us a little bit why the intelligence function is as critical as
6: possible. Well, I think, let me start, please, John, please. And you can please up the battlefield as you always did. I think the fundamental purpose of intelligence, I think, is to reduce uncertainty for a policymaker, a decision maker, whether that policymaker or decision maker is in the Oval Office in the White House, or if I can stretch the metaphor, in an oval foxhole in a battlefield someplace. The objective is the same, to try to reduce risk for a decision making, which could involve and often does lives. And intelligence will never eliminate uncertainty. Anybody, you know, this is the old saw about the difference between mysteries and secrets. Intelligence is pretty good at secrets, not so good at mysteries. And President Obama fundamentally understood that difference. But I think why should the American taxpayer be willing to invest $100 billion or whatever it is now in intelligence? It's that purpose. Now, that assumes, you know, the classical post-World War II leadership position that the United States occupied. And a leadership role in the world. There's some question about that now. But I'll also highlight the importance when it's functional of congressional oversight. The American public, unfortunately, cannot be exposed to, you know, what everything the intelligence community does. And if it were, we wouldn't have an intelligence community anymore. So the obligation, responsibility of functioning oversight committees in both the House and the Senate is to represent the American public, and to ensure that what the intelligence community is doing is legal, moral, and ethical. Sometimes they do that, sometimes they don't. But rational oversight is extremely important to ensure that the American public is getting its money's worth, don't they?
2: Former Director of National Intelligence, retired General James Clapper.
5: Yeah, the American public wants to know about the weather every day, right? Every hour, their hourly weather forecast, whatever. They want to know what it's going to be like today, tomorrow, but also next week, maybe even next month. And in many respects, I see, you know, the intelligence community being sort of similar in that regard. You know, what are those formations that are happening that are going to possibly affect us in a very devastating way or whatever? Is it going to be bright? Is it sunny or rainy or whatever? And so over the course of the last certainly 60, 70 years, the intelligence community has been able to pull together the capabilities that are able to detect the changes there and the variables and the factors that influence what it's going to look like, you know, a week, a month, a year down the road. The challenge for intelligence community people is, you know, there are variables that people inject. What Vladimir Putin might do, what Xi Jinping might do, what the President of the United States might do. Those variables have tremendous influence on what happens and how it's going to perturbate then the entire environment, the national security ecosystem. And so I think, you know, since Jim and I have been in the intelligence community, we've seen tremendous evolution and growth in capabilities because of the technological revolution that has taken place. And so you'd like to think that the American people are going to be relying on those men and women from across the 50 states who serve their country, either here domestically in Washington or around the globe, in order to identify those trends, those developments, those conditions that really could affect us very fundamentally, as we're seeing right now in the Middle East. But still, it's going to be up to a policymaker to decide whether they take that information about that forecast or whatever, as well as the implications of some of their actions, and whether or not they're going to then be persuaded or going to basically disregard that input. And it's up to the policymaker, up to the president. And as we, I think, see, that the president of the United States has enormous executive authority, commander-in-chief, the chief executive of the entire federal government. And one of the things, again, with President Obama, he really recognized just how responsible he was for everything. And all of his moves, he was always playing, you know, four-dimensional chess. Because he, I think more than any other president I served, he would be two or three or four steps ahead. If we do this, this is only going to happen, they're going to react this way, so what are we thinking about over here? He recognized the interconnectedness of that national security environment. And if we do something with one of our allies or say something about them, how are they going to then react and respond? So, again, intelligence is supposed to be able to give them the eyes and ears that they need in order to understand what's coming forward.
2: John Brennan.
6: Of course, you know, there's only two conditions in life. Intel failure or policy success. No other position.
4: You can feel the scars from both of you of some of these internal discussions. I can see you remembering them. So let me ask you this in terms of intelligence priorities and the interaction with policy. And we were talking about this, Jim, a little bit mm-hmm. before in the green room. And tying together that there are always limited resources and always questions about where what gets funded and what doesn't. How do you determine with the United States and its responsibilities around the world to keep the American people safe, where and how intelligence priorities get determined and where the balance is between signal intelligence, human intelligence, imaging doing so?
2: Moderator is Mara Rudman, fellow at the Miller Center, University of Virginia.
6: Well, you want me to start?
4: The Director of National Intelligence.
6: The first point I think that should be made is intelligence, despite the impression, is not a self-licking ice cream cone. At least it's not supposed to be. There are various processes, and I don't know how it works or if it does, because I'm 10 years out, but through my time at my 50 plus years in Intel, there were various mechanisms which basically allowed for and required policymaker input. During my time, it's what's called the National Intelligence Priority Framework, which allegedly requires cabinet level input on what intelligence community is supposed to do. What are the priorities? China, Russia, North Korea, Iran, whatever. The intelligence community is not supposed to do that all by itself in a vacuum. Now, the only time I actually saw this work was after Edward Snowden's revelation. And the cabinet department heads got very interested in, hey, what are you up to? Particularly with respect to SIGINT tasking, signal intelligence, conducted by the National Security Agency. So we went through a number of painful but useful exercises where and either cabinet secretaries or their deputies met in a series of meetings in the NSC to look at actually where allocation, what are the priorities and where are the resources being allocated. So once that process happens, and it's normally at best an annual thing, then ostensibly, that's one of the reasons for the existence of a DNI, Director of National Intelligence, is then to take that and translate that into how that applies across the so-called intelligence disciplines of signal intelligence, human intelligence, et cetera. And during my time, 6 year plus as DNI, we had a fairly elaborate mousetrap built into my staff, a PA&E function for those of you who are DOD fans, program analysis and evaluation, to actually assess what parts of the intelligence community were actually productive for what. Now, a lot of times this is a function of the laws of physics, what could be collected from our overhead system versus what could be collected from human intelligence versus what could be collected and analyzed from geospatial intelligence, et cetera. And so it's a kind of a complex process. It is by no means perfect. You can't say to yourself, when I get up tomorrow, that all 100,000 bullets in the intelligence community are allocated perfectly as they should be. Well, of course not. It can't. The system just doesn't work that way. Each year, you have to request of the Congress appropriations, and the Congress allocates down to individual bullets as to where they'll go. So the Congress, at least used to, had a very important role to play in the allocation of those resources. A lot of people are involved, lots of moving parts. But if the system works, generally speaking, you're going to allocate the resources to what you intuitively would think are the primary threats. You know, the usual suspects, China, Russia, terrorism, Iran, North Korea, et cetera.
5: Until 2004, the director of CIA was also the director of Central Intelligence, of the intelligence community overall. And the role of the Director of Central Intelligence at that time, now the DNI, is to try to ensure there's going to be orchestration synchronization, harmonization of all of those elements of the intelligence. I am so glad that when I became director of CIA, I was not also the director of National Intelligence and Central Intelligence, because director of CIA is a full-time job itself. And, you know, the CIA was started in 1947, and it's been, you know, going on for some time, and there's been a lot of capabilities and legacy systems or whatever they've built up. Each one of those agencies wants more and more and more. Want to do more signals intelligence, want to do more human clandestine collection, want to do more geospatial imagery, whatever. And the DNI is the one who's supposed to be saying, listen, we need to make sure that we're going to be an ecosystem that is going to be empowered by each part of it. And we need some redundancy in some places, but we also don't want to be just pushing more resources over here when, in fact, open source now is a better collector of these intelligence requirements and capabilities. The thing that bothers me a lot in the government was when just people are saying, well, our budget is increasing by 10% next year or 8% or whatever. It's like there's really a need, and I think both Jim and I were involved in efforts to try to re-engineer some of our agencies and our systems so that we would be optimizing the resources we had as opposed to just layering on more money and wasting more money building up an unwieldy system that is not internally, you know, cohesive and is not maximizing, again, the inputs of resources and personnel, whatever else. So the real key for, I think, the intelligence community is to make sure that we're taking full advantage of all the exquisite bespoke capabilities of the different agencies, marrying them together so that the sum is greater than the individual parts.
4: So I want to continue on the re-engineering line, but I just have another question to kind of layer in here in terms of how you, given the kinds of planning and historically understanding it may not work that way right now, but that you go back and forth with Congress, you have the annual appropriations, but things happen in the world. So I was noting even in the introduction to this that the description of this panel focuses on post 9/11, Afghanistan, Iraq, but in fact things were changing with Russia. Things were changing with China during that period of time, any number of kind of immediate issues. And so what happens when you've got your allocation, you've got your sense of directionals for the next 4 years, 8 years, or year to year, and you get told we need better answers on X, Y, or Z that's not on that list.
6: Yeah.
4: What do you do?
6: Well, from a programmatic standpoint, at least my approach was let's acquire hardware, particularly in the overhead system or national technical means, that provided enough agility, flexibility, and adaptability that you could, you know, you could turn that battleship fairly quickly. The real power, though, is in the people. So if you have a Brazilian Navy analyst, and all of a sudden you have a crisis somewhere else, and sometimes you need to move people around. Well, you're dependent on the great men and women in the intelligence community to respond to that. Everybody's got to be someplace programmatically. You know, you have to have all those billets accounted for. But when a crisis comes up, well, then you need to adjust. And I think, not to blow smoke, but I think one of the attributes of having a DNI is the ability to help orchestrate and coordinate that so that each component of the intelligence community is not off doing its own thing from a crisis management standpoint, and there's some integration and collaboration, which is not a natural bureaucratic act, and that's something I always felt the DNI needed to foster and champion.
4: Let me ask on that, because there have historically, before you took on the role, been a fair amount of tension between the CIA, particularly director of the CIA, and the director of national intelligence across previous administrations. How much was there less tension? And I think just in how you guys get along, it's very clear you get along well, and I assume that was also the case while you were working together. But what contributed to having an effective working relationship there where it may not have been so before? And then related to that, I want people to understand the challenges in coordination for the Director of National Intelligence role as you've described them, exacerbated by the fact that you don't directly control the overall budget, right? It sits with the different agencies, even though the Director of National Intelligence is setting out these priorities, right? There's some tension.
6: Well, first of all, not to embarrass John, but I served with four directors of CIA during my time as DNI, and they were all great, but I think the high water mark was when John became CIA director, and we're close friends to start with, so that made it a lot easier. John was committed to making the DNI concept work. The law that established the DNI is flawed, a mild understatement, the Intelligence Reform and Terrorism Prevention Act. And it, a lot of the wording, the verbiage in it is deliberately ambiguous. It was made that way by the combination of the Department of Defense and the CIA, who neither of whom are very interested in having a strong DNI. One of the important pillars, though, of the IRTPA is the designation of the DNI as the National Intelligence Program Manager, the programmatic, in other words, the money. And that, if used correctly and astutely, and fortunately, I'll pay tribute to my great deputy, Stephanie O'Sullivan, longtime CIA officer, we could leverage that authority to, shall I say, change behavior or influence behavior. I want to pay tribute to Sean Donovan, who unknowingly ascribed some, signed a couple memos that greatly strengthened my role as DNI in managing things programmatically. The program of the DNI is the NIP, as it's called, the National Intelligence Program, spread across six cabinet departments, and much of it's buried in the Department of Defense, so it's programmatically a nightmare to manage. But through Sean's help,
4: this is when Sean was director of Office of Management and Budget.
6: I'm sorry?
4: Just in the, because Sean had two hats, so just to
6: be
4: clear.
6: This is when he was OMB director.
4: Right. Yeah.
6: I don't know what his other job was.
4: Exactly.
6: But anyway, the point I want to make here is, at risk of embarrassing John, is that he was crucial to this. There are all kinds of ways John could have undercut me because of the previous relationship and close relationship he had with President Obama, who relied on John extremely heavily, and rightfully so. And John and I just worked out the mechanics of, you know, how to make this work. And I never wanted to go to the sit room without John. I always wanted him there. Somebody else that was of like mind. So I think the personal chemistry has a lot to do with making this work. It was a difficult divorce, no question about it. I will observe that, you know, through my previous assignments, I got to observe about 20 years worth of DCIs, Directors of Central Intelligence / Director CIA. With a couple of notable exceptions, sooner or later, the DCIs got consumed with agency-centric issues, as John alluded, which is quite understandable. I had two agencies for a total of 9 years, DIA and NGA, and they themselves, and those intelligence agency jobs, are all consuming 7x24 jobs. So sometimes it was kind of like for the DCI, part-time help at the post office at Christmas time. And it was much better, I think this is one of the attributes or virtues of the DNI, is somebody who's not encumbered with the day-to-day responsibilities of running a big agency who can champion integration, collaboration, coordination, whatever term you want to use, which, as I said, is not a national bureaucratic act. But I just want to salute my friend John Brennan, because the success we enjoyed together as a team very much depended on John.
5: We're friends now, but he was a real pain in the ass. I believe very strongly in this concept of integration in the intelligence community. I was a real proponent of it, advocate, especially setting up the National Counterterrorism Center. So I believe that a strong DNI was a benefit not just to the CIA, but to the rest of the community. And when Jim was DNI and I was CIA director, we didn't always agree. And there were times, I remember vividly, because I had in my home, in my basement, I had all my computers and whatever, and Jim had the same. But there was one time, I think I was down, in fact, at Williamsburg at our training facility down there, where there was a difference of view that Jim had gotten some perspective from one of his underlings, and I got perspective from one of my underlings, and Jim was, I think, two martinis into the night, and I was about two or three bourbons into the night.
6: It was a Franken-Condon candidate.
5: It was like, you know, going back and forth on this. It's like you and the horse you rode in on.
6: And the horse you rode in on,
5: But then, you know, we were able to have this disagreement and then be able to address it. And the next day, or even later that night, you know, crying on each other's shoulders, sorry, I said that to you, or whatever, because that relationship.

0: spent a lot of time on LBJ's presidency, including prominent historians, and they completely missed the influence of Lady Bird Johnson, completely. And so that was a failure of journalists covering LBJ at the time, also probably mostly men at that time, I would imagine. But then even the predominance of historians that were then later writing about LBJ missed it. But it was all there. Mm-hmm. It was all there in the archive. It was all in the presidential library. Lady Bird's diaries. Yep. Lady Bird actually recorded her diaries. So it wasn't just even written diaries. It was actually audio recordings. Right. Nobody bothered to look because they thought, oh, that's just Lady Bird talking about this or that. Mm-hmm. It turns out she's the source of LBJ not running for another term. She wrote the memo on it. Lady Bird Johnson writes the memo on it. And it takes Julia Swag, who was a journalist, to write this great book on Lady Bird. We should probably rewrite the whole LBJ presidency historiography, shouldn't we, based upon this one nonfiction analysis of Lady Bird? And who knows how many other examples of that are still waiting to be uncovered as we go along.
1: What do you think?
2: And I think there is new scholarship coming out. I think that, you know, FLAIR as a research organization, the White House Historical Association, and what we're trying to do at the National First Ladies Library and Museum is we are trying to take what we already know, but also welcome new research and new scholarship and a new perspective. For a long time, First Ladies, it was China and dresses. That's what people came to see us for. And don't get me wrong, those are exquisite. And like I said earlier, they're parts of diplomacy and soft diplomacy and cultural diplomacy. But as Colina said, there's this gap in the history where the influence has been completely missed out and overlooked. And so I'm really excited. I think we're at this turning point, this precipice, where people want to learn more about First Ladies. And maybe one day they'll know First Ladies just as much as they could list off every president of the United States. Wouldn't that be fun?
0: Tell everybody what FLAIR is.
2: Oh, okay. So FLAIR is the First Ladies Association of Research and Education. They just, several of their authors just published Remember the First Ladies. So kind of a twist on that Abigail Adams Remember the Ladies. Mm-hmm. It is an exquisite book. We sell it in our gift shop. You can find it at the White House Historical Association. And it really goes through the full America 250, through the eyes and the lived experiences of the women who really made this history as impactful as it is today.
3: A panel discussion on First Ladies shaping history from the White House. The participants, former archivist Colleen Shogun and Stephanie Bonock of the First Ladies Library and Museum. Moderator Ali Vitale of MS Now.
1: So I think I know what segment I'm starting to book for way too early. You've brought this up now a few times, this idea of dresses in China. And I think that's right. But I wonder if you can talk about the way that style is both unfairly one of the first things we think about for First Ladies. Who are you wearing? Mm-hmm. God, let's ask the presidents, right? But also, is there not an opportunity? Because several of them have used it, whether it was Michelle Obama to highlight Black designers and Black excellence, or others who have used it as a way to make statements about policy or just the broader landscape that they are in. Can you talk about the double-edged sword of looking to First Ladies for fashion?
2: Absolutely. Do you mind if I start?
1: Start it off.
2: I think it also just embodies the complexity of American womanhood. Mm-hmm. There, sometimes you don't feel like you can win. If you are fabulously dressed, that must be all you care about. And if you are not, then you clearly can't be beautiful and graceful. But you're right. First Ladies have used their fashion to uplift other women, to draw attention to designers who maybe are not getting their due justice. I mean, Jacqueline Kennedy alone actually would pick colors and dresses to wear to welcome various dignitaries that often match the colors that were associated with their nation. So it is a tool. And more than that, because that's typically what we first associate with the First Lady, the fashion, the China, it's a really great entry point to be like, yes, but look what she did while she was wearing it too. And I think that's what makes it really impactful. When we reduce it just to the dresses, I think we lose the nuance and the complexity of these women. But when you say, well, look at Jacqueline Kennedy in this beautiful black and gold dress. Well, it's not just a beautiful black and gold dress. She wore it specifically because of the diplomatic dinner hosted for the ambassador from Peru. And those colors were associated with it, and they were flattering and encouraging and welcoming to these dignitaries who then were coming to the United States, especially in the 1960s amid decolonization and all those lasting tensions following World War II and amid the early Vietnam War. So I think that it is a double-edged sword because they sometimes get reduced to that and criticized for it, as you already alluded to with Michelle Obama. But at the same time, it's a really unique pathway to share who they are.

0: are outside of what they've worn.
1: I mean, my example would be Grace Coolidge. She used it for in an interesting way. Grace Coolidge was really well-dressed. She didn't do any interviews as First Lady. Calvin Coolidge did not want her to do interviews. There was a reason for that. Calvin Coolidge, although I love Calvin Coolidge, and, you know, I've been up to Plymouth Notch, and he's actually one of my favorite lesser-known presidents. But he was, you know, he was quiet. I mean, he was, you know, Silent Cal. And he was a little reticent, right? And, you know, and she was not. She was exuberant. She was really someone that you would be drawn to. Let's put it that way. And so he didn't want her. They apparently both decided, but he really didn't want her to be doing press interviews, because if she had, she would have greatly outshone him just because of her natural effervescence, her personality. But she did. He did want her, and she did too, to dress in a way, since he was kind of staid and a little dour at times, you know, that was a good juxtaposition to him, that she would wear these, like, gorgeous flapper dresses. She was always dressed in the most recent fashion of the time. He would buy her these elaborate hats that she would wear. Her portrait, if you ever go to the White House, is probably the most amazing portrait you will see at the White House. She's in this gorgeous red flapper dress. She's next to her dog, Rob Roy, and she's in front of the White House. It's just so beautiful and striking. So that was a way for Grace Coolidge, who otherwise didn't have a way to communicate her individuality and her personality, she was able to communicate it through her dress.
2: And for all of you, you still can submit questions. I know I have one that's sitting here that we'll get to in 10 minutes, but I wonder for both of you, and Colleen, you can start. Who changed the role of First Lady most dramatically, in your opinion?
1: Oh, gosh. Who changed the role? Or took
2: a different spin on it?
1: Well, I mean, you have to give credit to Rosalind Carter because, and I know that's more recent, but that's important because before that, you know, even with Jackie Kennedy, I mean, First Ladies are doing all these things really without resources and without a formal office, without any institutionalized office. And, you know, Rosalind Carter says, I can't be doing this without some resources. We need a place in the White House where we can have offices in the East Wing. I need to have staff. I need to be a line item in the EOP budget so that I have resources that are mine, that I can hire people and I can help, support President Carter's agenda. So when we think about the modern-day office of the First Lady, it's certainly Mrs. Carter who gets us to that point.
3: Former archivist Colleen Shogun.
0: I couldn't agree more. I mean, what an accomplishment for a role that typically didn't have a supportive staff and a designated space to do the important work that they do. But I also think that some of our earlier First Ladies, including Florence Harding, she is sometimes credited with fully modernizing the role because, similar to what we discussed, she really was equal. There's a famous quote, and I'm not going to quote it directly because I think I'll mess it up, but pretty much she says, "Warren G. Harding does well when I tell him what to do." and I think that's very true. And she later said, "And he doesn't do well when he doesn't listen to me." You know, at the turn of being able to actually vote, you know, she actually gets to be the first incumbent First Lady to cast a vote in the 1920 election. And that just already sets the wheels in motion. I think a lot of people would say it's, you know, Eleanor Roosevelt as well. But I think we could even go back to our Gilded Age, where Caroline Harrison is proposing the building of an East and a West Wing in the late 1890s, 1880s, early 1890s. And Congress denied her plans. But then she installs electricity in the White House. So I think they all are kind of building on this moment that I think culminates with Rosalind Carter and then further revolves and starts expanding as we get into our more contemporary First Ladies. But some of those early First Ladies, like Florence Harding and Helen Taft, the first to ride alongside her husband in the inaugural parade, the first to do so in history and publish her own autobiography in her lifetime, whereas Julia Grant's wasn't published until 1975, that's pretty modern. So I think some of those earlier First Ladies that are right before the outbreak of World War I and World War II on the brink of that are just so early, progressive, and modern, right when the nation needed it.
3: Stephanie Bonnock of the National First Ladies Library and Museum.
2: And I love when questions that are in here submitted by all of you match the ones that I have over here. So it gets me right here to, we've talked about this role of first lady, but what it really is first spouse, and it just happens that women have been the ones occupying that space. And right. So I wonder, we sort of toyed with this idea in 2016 when it was Hillary Clinton on the ballot. Mm-hmm. We toyed with it again in 2024 when it was Kamala Harris. What does it look like? And are the expectations around fashion and China and maintaining the White House decorations at Christmas, do those change if it is the first man or the first spouse? I mean, how does that look different to each of you?
1: That's a great question. We got a little bit of a preview of it with Doug Emhoff when Kamala Harris served as vice president.
2: Which, can we just say, if there was a man who needed to originate that role, he is like
1: been,
2: big white guy,
1: great.
2: The perfect guy for
1: he would have been great. I mean, I watched him a lot when he was second gentleman because I was just, you know, it was hard because he got some press coverage, but not too much. He really embraced that role. He did a very traditional thing. He, you know, quit his job. He did, you know, and he, was full-time doing the work to support the Biden-Harris administration. He had the office in the old EOB and, you know, had a staff, that was supportive of his efforts. I mean, I think that there, you know, probably will be some amendments someday when there is a first gentleman. I don't know if the responsibilities of planning all the details of a state dinner, if it probably will depend upon that person or individual, whether he is interested in doing that type of work. But I can tell you this, if he is not doing that type of work, he's going to have to find someone to do that type of work because that is necessary work. And it's been done for free by really, you know, prominent and accomplished women in the past. So if that person's not going to do it, he better have a plan B because it's going to get done by someone.
2: Suddenly the invisible labor comes out that we often see in our household because everyone in the White House is actually just like us.
4: And to host a White House dinner in itself is so intensive. Menu selection, wine selection, place settings, chinaware, dishes, the menu itself, taste testing. It's such an incredible amount of work just to have one dinner, one special event, and they do so many at the White House. When that conversation started coming up, we had several meetings with members of FLAIR, with members of the White House Historical Association, with the First Lady's Descendants groups, and we had a lot of people that are like, so you're going to change the name of your organization, right? And I'm like, well, it always kind of swings back. It's been predominantly a role held by women. Should we ever have the pleasure of having a first spouse or a first husband, we will take our lead from whatever that administration decides to do, and we'll wish them the best. And who knows, maybe you'll see a small panel in a corner, the way that first ladies were typically acknowledged at presidential sites, about the second gentleman. I'm totally kidding. No, we will.
2: Why?
4: We will honor the first whomever at our site, as we have done for the last 25 years, as a National Historic Site for the National Parks, and in 30 years as a nonprofit. So we will continue that legacy, whatever it evolves to look like.
1: I have to say one little funny thing. You know, I was the first woman to serve as archivist of the United States. My husband, who is a very supportive individual, he, for those almost 2 years, he went around Washington, D.C., and introduced himself to anyone who would listen as the first gentleman of the archives. And he would say... He was the first gentleman of the archives, and he too was in American history. And when I was fired, he looked at me and he said, I'm not the first gentleman anymore.
2: Because that was the biggest problem with how that went down.
1: He was next to me. He would go to the events. He would do things. He was supportive of the foundation that supported me. If I said, oh, could you be here? Could you do this? We have these people we're hosting. He absolutely 100% did it. So I, you know, that type of model, that's what we want, hopefully.
2: The era of the big wife guy.
1: Yeah.
2: We honestly need that. I love it. Yeah. So another question that's coming through here, can you speak about Dolly Madison's influence?
4: Mm. Oh, my gosh. I mean, what an extraordinary woman. The War of 1812 alone and what she did to preserve national history. And from my understanding, correct me if I'm wrong, Colleen,
0: it's a copy of a painting. Anyway, it wasn't the original Gilbert Stuart Washington painting. And she still decided it was worth saving because getting any sign of our early democracy in the hands of the British to be paraded around as a prize of war was just so gut-wrenching to her. And a complex woman who I think embodies the era of which she comes from. She's originally raised in the Quaker faith. Her father actually emancipates those he's enslaved to take on the Quaker faith when he marries her mother. She is herself married prior to a fellow Quaker. And then she abandons all of that when she meets James Madison and then gets to enjoy a very privileged life, a complicated relationship with enslavement. And yet at the same time, she's got style and grace and people love her. She's got a parrot on her shoulder sometimes and a turban around her head and is always decked out in jewels and the highest of Regency fashion. And she has this natural charisma that she could walk into a room and people from completely different nations, by the end of their conversation together, she has completely changed their relations as nations and as diplomats. So she's a unique woman that I think has gotten her laurels in a previous time in our American history. And I think there are her among Abigail Adams and Louisa Adams and Sarah Polk, some of our earlier first ladies, I think this is their year. So I'm excited to see what we do more for these earliest first ladies that really shaped the role.
2: Mm-hmm. Colleen, I have another question here. This is, given the evolving role of marriage in the U.S., are there any examples of how tradition clashes with modernity in first ladies and their husbands? I think this might bring us a little more into modern first ladies, but I wonder.
1: I think we've already kind of went over some of this ground, but it's certainly, I think we saw on, the relationship between Betty Ford and Gerald Ford, it may have been the first real example of more of a modern marriage that was on display for the American people. And then fast forward from that, certainly, Hillary Clinton and Bill Clinton. I remember I was a teenager and watched her on 60 Minutes, before Clinton was elected. She talks about, I'm not going to sit at home, but I could have sat at home and baked cookies and things like that. But how impactful that was for someone like me, a young woman, a girl at that time, a teenager, to see that and watch Hillary Clinton navigate that whole situation as having a very different type of marriage than was previously portrayed in other examples of White House couples. So, and I think we continue to see that today.
2: I think the other piece of it too is that vision of Hillary Clinton seemed to cut against what people thought of as traditionally what a woman's role is, but also what your role is as a mom. Right, which is something that all of these women and almost all of these women had to juggle. Mm-hmm. Can you talk about, and this is a question that was sent in, the intersection of maternal expectations and official expectations, children and diplomacy, Stephanie?
3: Mm-hmm. Former archivist Colleen Shogun and Stephanie Bonock of the First Ladies Library and Museum.
0: Wow, and like First Ladies, this question is complicated because you have several First Ladies that really enjoyed motherhood, and many who suffered so many losses as mothers. I mean, Jane Pierce alone, you talked about Jane Pierce.
1: Oh, yeah.
0: She literally watched her son die in a train accident, mm-hmm. and she loved being a mother. And then you have someone like Jacqueline Kennedy, who the privacy of her children was more paramount than her own privacy. Mm-hmm. And that was even after her official role, because the press was still hounding her and her children in their private lodgings, mm-hmm. so much so she had to take it to court. And when she won that court case, Ron DeLella, who I'm sure many of you probably know that name, that's who she took to court. When she won her case, he had to be 25 feet away from her, but 50 feet away from her children. So I think for a lot of these first ladies, like many of us, because they're average women, I think being a mother and being a wife is sometimes actually put higher than their official role. And I think a lot of first ladies were very conscientious, like Michelle Obama, similar to Jacqueline Kennedy, about privacy and trying to grow up normal. If anyone's ever read the book by the Bush twins, they also talk about what it was like being raised in the White House mm-hmm. and being the center of attention and making their own mistakes, as we all do in college, and then it being blasted on tabloids. Mm-hmm. So I think it's a complicated question, and I think that at their core, these women are women. And however they shape and care for the role of motherhood is entirely individual. Mm-hmm. And sometimes it takes precedent.
2: Yeah. Did you want to add thoughts?
1: I'd say one person we haven't talked about yet, clearly her role as mother affected her tenure as first lady, is Mary Lincoln.
4: Absolutely.
1: You know, Mary Lincoln, and she has a complex legacy as well. In fact, maybe amongst the most complex legacies of first ladies, mm-hmm. but, due to the death of her son, while they're at the White House, you know, that impacts, Mary Lincoln's, conduct, mm-hmm. her relationship with the president, you know, it has extraordinary ramifications.
4: And Edith Roosevelt, mm-hmm. raising all those kids and those animals in the White House. and my understanding is they really did take a horse up the elevator to see the one son. So she's managing pretty much a whole zoo and then also her own children. And Alice Roosevelt, who is her, you know, not her biological daughter, and who is in the media and kind of running amok, and Teddy Roosevelt says, I can control the nation or I can control her.
1: I can't do both.
4: I can't do both.
1: That's the quote.
4: Edith Roosevelt's whole term as first lady is significantly impacted by her role as a mother, because that is, at the time, her prime focus alongside being first lady.
3: Stephanie Bonnach of the National First Ladies Library and Museum.
2: And I think the ways that initial drafts of history through the press are so quick to be critical or laudatory, depending on how easily these women fit into the archetypes, I think that Americans have in their minds and the ways that we see them push the envelope through commentary, like, I'm not going to sit around and bake cupcakes, receiving the criticism for that, but also then inspiring a generation of girls behind her, right? I mean, it's that constant push and pull between trailblazing and being on display and also doing exactly what is expected of you.
4: Absolutely.
2: I wonder if we focus in on our current moment, where we are right now, how do you think we should be looking at Melania Trump? I think she's just such a fascinating figure. In Trump's first term, she was pretty absent, but also was more on display than she is now, just comparatively speaking. We saw her have moments of using fashion as potential messaging opportunities. My understanding in my reporting is privately behind the scenes this term, she's much more in line with her husband's agenda, even if she's not a public presence. I mean, how should we be thinking about the stamp that we are seeing put on this role right now in real time?
3: Moderator Ali Vitale of MS Now.
1: It's a little, it's challenging for me. I worked with Mrs. Trump when I was at the White House Historical Association, worked with her when I was the vice chair of the Women's Suffrage Centennial Commission, and worked with her when I was the archivist of the United States. She came to the National Archives and gave a speech at the National Archives at a naturalization ceremony that we held there. And, you know, so I've spent time with her. So I have respect for her, and I know she is very respectful towards me as well. I think with her, and I thought about this a little bit as I was preparing yesterday for this, I think with Mrs. Trump, I'm going to be very interested, and this is not just the former archivist talking, but I think it's going to be very interesting to look at her records and papers when they are made available after, obviously, the Trump administration is concluded. She is most likely may live many years longer than her husband because of their age difference. And it will be very interesting to me to see how her story comes out through those records and through that time period in which she's able to, I think, reestablish a new public persona for herself and maybe speak freely about her role and some of her thoughts and opinions. So that's how I view it.
3: Colleen Shogun.
4: I couldn't agree more. I think we're at this unique point. We talk about the First Lady not just for the 4 years or 1,000 days for some, the 4 or 8 years. We talk about the whole woman. So in our opinion, we are still learning just as much as you all are about our current First Lady. And as Colleen said, Frances Cleveland, her husband was 37 years her senior, and she lived a very long time and got to cement her own legacy. So we're still waiting to see what this legacy is going to look like. We say that for a lot of our currently living first ladies. We can't say, well, this is their legacy in American history, because it is actively still being built. We have no idea what former First Lady Laura Bush is up to right now. She could be doing something in Texas as we speak, just as much as Michelle Obama could be on her podcast right now. So I think it'll be interesting to see what happens after the term. And maybe she'll expand on something like her Be Best campaign, or maybe something will happen in the next couple of years that will completely onset a brand new social cause.
0: So we're kind of just waiting with bated breath to see what happens next at our site.
3: Stephanie Bonach of the National First Ladies Library and Museum.
2: I also think for her, the anti-bullying campaign and the way that it might factor into Congress should they ever decide to do anything again, the way that they regulate what happens on social media, the way that it impacts kids. I mean, that's how I think about her a lot, as someone who's covering her, you know, on a day-to-day basis and trying to piece together what her legacy is in real time, because that's where I come in and then y'all take over. You know, you talk about these legacies being built, but there is a question in here about something being torn down, which is specifically the East Wing. And I wonder, either of your reflections about what that project says about First Ladies, about the East Wing itself, about the White House at this moment.
1: I mean, I will say that was a really tough thing for me to watch. It really was. I the day after I woke up, and I just, it was almost haunting to me. It impacted me as much as my own departure from the administration in some ways. Not because of the physical building it per se, it was, for me, it was really symbolically really very challenging. And how many times I walked into that East Wing entrance for a reception at the White House, or to go in to give a tour from the White House Historical Association or something we were doing there, and to process that was no longer there. And it's also viewed, although the East Wing had many different functions, that was viewed to be the center of power of the First Lady and her staff and everything that went on there. So very, very difficult. And I would say very well, I also agree that there probably does need to be a larger ballroom for White House functions. If, you know, it's just very, very difficult to have the types of social events at the White House that you would expect for a modern presidency in the configuring that existed at that point in time. However, as someone who has worked in history and government, there is a process for everything. So if there had been a thoughtful process about how to go forward with a White House East Wing renovation or whatever it ended up to be, I think that the American people would have responded, you know, much more positively to that process than what ultimately was done. And I don't even like to go by the site, because it immediately causes me to be upset.
0: I agree, and unfortunately, I arrived in D.C. the week that it was finishing being torn down, and our CEO and I, we just kind of stood there and had to take it all in. I had only been in the East Wing 2 years prior. It was the first time I'd ever been to the East Wing, and I was just so flabbergasted, so starstruck, and of course, I was like every annoying person my age. I was like, take my picture with it. Take my picture with it. And so I'm very lucky that I have these wonderful photos of the space that I'll be able to treasure forever. And I have the pleasure of being in personal correspondence with several East Wing staff members, including some from Pat Nixon's East Wing. And we mourned together very much. And it was difficult to see, and I agree that it is haunting. That being said, despite their structure being gone, I don't think it erases everything that the First Ladies of the United States have done. I think that history lives on. I think that there will be a day where maybe it's rebuilt and it's even further improved and it's modernized for the modern First Lady, and it's welcoming and accessible for staffers of all kinds. And so that's what I'm kind of holding on to. It was heartbreaking. I mourned. I cried. I posted on LinkedIn, as we all do. I shared stories and pictures, and, you know, gave Caroline Harrison her flowers for even having the idea to have an East Wing. And then after I mourned and I talked to fellow historians, Anita McBride told me, she goes, that history doesn't die. Mm-hmm. It stays here. And I could not agree more. The work that the First Lady does has forever changed American history. Even if there's no official office for her, she has that power to forever change what could come in the next 250 years.
2: You guys can clap. That was We'll give another applause in 5 minutes, because that's all we've got left. But I wonder if I can ask one question before my final, which is, there is one in here that asks us to explain the photo that is behind us. It's First Ladies Barbara Bush, Nancy Reagan, Rosalind Carter, Betty Ford, Pat Nixon, and Lady Bird Johnson all together from 1991, I believe it's dated up here. Who wants to do a brief storytelling?
0: I just wanted to say I recommended putting a photo like this up because it's really fun. I don't think we as the American people think about first ladies interacting together and supporting one another and even showing up for one another at events. I think we're so blinded sometimes by partisan lines and by just recency that we don't think about first ladies like them all living at the same time and showing up to inaugurations together and donating their dresses to auctions because that's what the other first ladies' cause is donating the funds to. And I just think it's a really impactful photo. And there are several photos like this where it's just all the current first living ladies at a time. And it's really fun to see just that piece of history and to see that generational span that the first ladydom, if you'll permit me saying that, it is the most exclusive sorority in the world. And it is a sisterhood. And regardless of the partisan lines, they do support one another. And I think this picture just kind of resembles the fact that they really do stand by one another because no one else, I mean, as much as we work with this, we'll never know what is said behind closed doors or the pillow talk. We can assume, we can hope, we can research, but they get to live this. It's an elevated position that they get to share with each other. And so I think that's the reason I originally suggested a photo like this.
3: Stephanie Bonach of the National First Ladies Library and Museum.
2: I think it's great, and I think for many of us, probably we do take for granted the way that all of these women were there together. There are so few moments of, I think, monoculture in politics where everyone, regardless of party stripe, flocks to that one location anymore. Inaugurations are no longer a given, right? And so I think it is really important to remember a moment like this, especially in light of this conversation. And so I think in the last few minutes that I have left, obviously, if I've left anything on the table, you guys do me a favor and fill in that gap. But, you know, there's a panel after this called Who Tells Your Story? I am a TV person through and through, so I love a tease, but I also love a Hamilton reference. As a woman in my field of work in journalism, I understand the things that I look ahead to of the ways that I want to try to level the playing field to ensure that women's history is told exactly with the same degree of importance and authority that men get. And I wonder if there are future biographies or future studies or future women in these first ladyships that you have an innate focus on that you think all of us should be sort of looking ahead to as we, you know, end sort of on a future-facing note.
0: You want to go first?
1: Yeah, go ahead.
0: You want me to go first?
2: I always like to stump a little.
0: I will say this is something that we've recently tried to address at our site. Our current exhibit, the Eros exhibit, pop culture reference.
2: So good.
0: 250 years of First Lady's progress and power. Throughout the entire exhibit, it takes you through every era, every First Lady or White House hostess. And then it asks you, and where were the women? So the average women like myself, who maybe were pushing forward things that then were glommed on by a first lady and that elevated it to a national level. And so I think that's what comes next, is that we use these first lady narratives and lives and lived experiences and triumphs and tragedies to also uplift lesser known narratives like Sally Hemings, like Anne Lowe, who designed the famous Jackie Kennedy wedding dress, and Elizabeth Keckley, who was the trusted confidant of Mary Lincoln. So that's what I think comes next. I think that's what the legacy leads. I don't think we're just China and dresses anymore. I think the China and dresses are a way to talk about how these first ladies are also uplifting other women of their eras, are being shaped by their respective eras, and how these other women actually are influencing our first ladies to then influence their husbands.
1: Yeah. I go back to the idea that because of my own background as a political scientist who studied the presidency, I truly wonder about whether we've gotten a lot of these details of histories of previous administrations wrong, because we haven't fully incorporated the role that the First Lady or other women, maybe other members of the family or other influential women, have been left out. And I'm very curious about that type of work that then merges when we have some of these great histories that are written. Are we going to have the people writing the history of the presidencies then incorporating these histories into their new thinking? And one of the reasons the project that I'm working on in Pursuit, I was, you know, really excited to do this, but I was doubly excited when I learned that, yes, this will be essays on presidents in American history, but we're not leaving the first ladies behind. We're going to be also publishing short essays on most of the first ladies in American history. And I think what we're seeing with the project is people are going to come because of the presidents, and that's totally expected, but they're going to stay and read the histories and these short essays about the first ladies. And there's a wide open field there. People don't know these stories anywhere near as much as they know the stories of the presidents. And I think the most fascination and the most engagement will actually be with the first lady stories. So I'm really looking forward to that as the year unfolds.
2: I mean, I know why I'm coming.
1: Yeah, right, right.
2: The presidents can be there, but I'm
1: right,
2: here for the
1: exactly.
2: women, as I so right. often am. Stephanie, Colleen, you are absolutely brilliant.
1: Thank you,
2: fantastic.
4: Thank you very
2: thank
4: much.
2: You so
4: thank
2: much.
4: You.
2: Thank a huge
1: thank
2: round
1: you.
2: Of applause.
1: Thank you.
5: 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Thank you.
3: This event took place early March, hosted by the Mount Vernon's Ladies Association, a discussion entitled First Lady Shaping History from the White House. We heard from Colleen Shogan, former archivist of the United States. She was joined by Stephanie Bonach. She is Cultural Services Director for the National First Ladies Library and Museum. Moderator for the conversation, Ali Vitale, a host on MS Now, her program, Way Too Early.
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7: The commemoration of the 250th anniversary of the Declaration of Independence has now gone beyond the 4th of July. Many, many books have been published about the declarations during the first half of 2026. The question for Americans is, have you read the Declaration in full? A recent study says only 3 in 10 U.S. citizens have actually read the Declaration in its entirety. Author Ted Widmer has published through the Library of America a detailed history of how the Declaration came about. The book is called The Living Declaration, a biography of America's founding text. This is Ted Widmer's 12th book, which includes an introduction by the well-known historian Gordon S. Wood. Professor Wood died at age 92, just days before the publication of this book. Ted Widmer, in your introduction to this book, you have some really interesting facts, and I'm going to spit them out to you and let you reflect on them. I never knew that there were 39 steps in front of the archive.
8: That came out to me in my research. I mean, I've climbed up them, and I'm sure you have too, but I just got curious about every detail. The Lincoln Memorial, I just found out, has 407 steps. So these architects were pretty smart.
7: 27 offenses in the Declaration. What is an offense?
8: Well, it's a kind of lawyerly part of the Declaration, which, you know, I've read it so carefully over these past 2 years. It has soaring language about human rights, but then there's a pretty angry middle section going into specifics about how the king has violated the fundamental rights and liberties of Americans. So these are very specific charges. He has interfered with the legislative process. He's asked legislatures to meet in distant places. He's interfered with legal processes, taking away fair trials, sending people to distant prisons. He's interfered with the economy, throwing up trade barriers between peoples. He's blocked immigration. And in all of these ways, they felt that they had no ability to represent their concerns. Parliament wasn't listening. The king wasn't listening. So hence the Declaration of Independence.
7: You say there are 1,320 words. Does that seem to be big or small? Or
8: there are longer declarations for sure, but I'd say it's about average. There are shorter ones as well, but they had important work to be done. They needed to declare their causes to the world. And as I said a minute ago, they needed some human rights language to ennoble the cause, but then they needed this legal language to be very specific about why they felt they were living under a tyrant. The word is used. And then they needed to come out of all of that with some uplifting language at the end, which is they do with their mutual pledge of their lives, their fortunes, and their sacred honor. So there's a lot going on in a complicated document. And the fundamental premise of the book is that we don't know the Declaration as well as we should. And we also don't know this tremendous literature throughout our 250 years about how later generations responded to it.
7: You say that as the Declaration goes on, the verbs become more active, and you list plundered, ravaged, burnt, destroyed.
8: Right. There's a real energy there. The charges are becoming more serious, and as you said, the verbs become more active. So Jefferson is bringing the reader along with a rising feeling of anger at all of these violations of our rights, which will then justify in the final paragraph the decision to become an independent nation.
7: You also talk about adjectives: decent, self-evident, equal, and candid.
8: Well, that is how I feel about the Declaration. I think they are stating the case with great candor. They're being clear to their adversaries, the English, as well as to fellow Americans. And there were a lot of people who were not quite sure which way they were leaning. Historians estimate about a third of the American people wanted to stay in the English Empire. So they're writing to them too. And to the degree that they could state the case candidly, I think they won over more readers for that kind of honesty. I think that was very much on the minds of the, not only the five people who were on the drafting committee, but the Continental Congress as a whole, which was very involved in the editing process, to Jefferson's great distress. And they removed some language that troubled Jefferson a great deal. It was a denunciation of the king for the support he'd given to the slave trade. And it's a passage that's fascinating to historians because slavery has come up so much in the history profession as a topic over the last 50 years, as it should have. But in this very complicated passage that was removed, which we have in the book, I think candor was not really there. I think Jefferson was making a complicated argument that just didn't feel as honest as every paragraph needed to be in this great document. So that's one of the reasons Congress removed it over Jefferson's objections, because it was just a little bit unfair to blame the King of England for a slave trade that had been going on for centuries, and when so many of the founders, including Jefferson, had financial ties to slavery. So candor was really important in this document, and the other members of Congress felt that this one paragraph didn't quite pass muster.
7: What is your background as of today? Where are you living, and what are you doing besides writing books?
8: I'm in Rhode Island, and I would say I'm becoming an independent historian. I've worked at many universities. I've been pretty academic, and I just had a 7-year stint at the City University of New York, but that stint has ended. So I'm now independent and in Rhode Island and trying to write books more quickly. Not teaching helps to accelerate the pace of writing. And this book was a real joy. I would say I was both an author and an editor. There are selections by many people. We have 68 other texts about the Declaration in the book, but I introduced all of them and wrote a pretty long introduction. So it was combination of my writing and then selecting along with editors at the Library of America what we thought were the most important texts. And I was surprised to find that there isn't really a book like this, that as important as the Declaration is, almost all books about it are about the writing of it and not so much the reception of it over all of our history. So I hope this fills a gap and that new readers come to study the Declaration in some new ways.
7: When did you start working on this? And by the way, what is the Library of America?
8: The Library of America is a wonderful nonprofit based in New York City that brings out all of our most important canonical writings in both literature and history in these beautiful volumes, often with a black dust jacket cover. They've been doing this since the 80s, and they're really a national treasure. And I urge Americans to not only to read their books, but to support the library financially, because they're not trying to make a profit, but they're doing us a great service, and they do it without partisanship or ideology. They just bring out the texts as written by our greatest authors. And I worked on this with editors at the Library of America for about 2 years, but for me, it came out of a couple earlier sources. In 2020, I wrote a book about Lincoln's train trip from Illinois to Washington. And during that trip, which lasted 13 days, he was in grave danger. There were assassination attempts before he even became president. And he really clung to the Declaration. He was in political danger too. How do you become president of a country that is suddenly missing seven states? And will there be a war? Nobody knew. And he found comfort in reading the Declaration. I think he found comfort reading it to himself, but he read it to Americans who gathered to hear every word he had to say. And he went to Independence Hall and gave one of his best speeches of that year, saying, "I've never had a feeling politically that did not derive from the Declaration of Independence." So I was aware of the great importance of the Declaration to Lincoln. And because of my closeness to Lincoln, I just kept thinking about it and trying to isolate what was it in the Declaration that he found so valuable. And it really seems to me like he reread it in a way that went beyond what the founders had even intended in 1776. And he gave it a stronger anti-slavery argument than it probably had when it was written. And so that made me realize the way people reread the Declaration has great political meaning. Martin Luther King Jr. also gave us a great reading of the Declaration in his I Have a Dream speech. And a lot of people did. A lot of women activists found comfort in the words of the Declaration or rewrote it to include women more specifically. Labor leaders, immigrant activists, and many conservatives have read the Declaration in quite different ways. So we wanted all of these readings to be available to Americans so they can think about a document that remains very much alive. That's the title of the book, The Living Declaration. And as we each reread it, we breathe new life into it.
6: Ted Widmer, author of The Living Declaration.
7: You mentioned the speech by Abraham Lincoln at Independence Hall on his way to Washington to become president. And there's one line that I want to read you that you have in his remarks that kind of stops you when you read it. "I was about to say I would rather be assassinated on this spot than to surrender to it."
8: Isn't that incredible, Brian? It's an amazing moment. And it's even more amazing when you understand that he'd just been told the night before that there was a very serious plot to take his life as the train went through Baltimore, Maryland on the way to Washington. And he didn't dodge it by that much. It was a very stressful time, and he ended up going in the middle of the night, not in disguise, as the Southerners later accused him of putting on a woman's dress. He changed his hat and his coat, so he looked a little different than usual. And he went through at three or four in the morning, and he made it. And a lot of people in Washington were very surprised to see him, because the knowledge of this plot was spread out pretty far. But he had just been warned the night before he said that. So to have him talk about his own assassination, it was a very real thought in his mind at that moment.
7: As you know, and I mentioned it in the introduction, that there have been, I don't know how many books, tons of books that have come out in and around the 4th of July celebration. And I also told the audience that we are past the July 4th celebration, and so your book is still very relevant because, as you mentioned, 68 different items. Explain that. If somebody gets this book, what kind of, you mentioned some of the people, I've got them marked and I want to read some of the stuff back to you and have you discuss it. But how did you decide on these 68 items and what are they?
8: Well, they were all items we found relevant, important. We didn't focus on the number 68. That's just what it ended up being, but we wanted to give context to the Declaration in every sense. I mean, it's so important to our history, and this is our 250th anniversary. So we wanted readers to get a sense of the tradition that gave us the Declaration. And we have a first section on earlier documents that Americans were reading and that give ideas for the structure of the Declaration, some of the language in the Declaration. The founding fathers were reading a lot of English writers, and they had a very strong sense of their English rights. They actually felt that the King of England, George III, was depriving them of their ancient English liberties. It's kind of an interesting situation. So we begin with a document called the Declaration of Right that was written in England in the late 1680s at a time of a complex maneuver to get rid of one king and bring in another married king and queen. And as Parliament engineered this change, they wrote a document that established the limits on monarchical power. And the Americans loved that because they believed in limits on power as well. We have a number of other documents written by the founders before the Declaration of Independence. And then we go quickly into the period right after the Declaration, examining its impact. One of the first groups to see how important this document was going to be was African Americans. Many picked up on the rights language. We hold these truths to be self-evident, that all men are created equal. That sounds a lot like it can be applied to slavery, and it was. So early on, there are African American readers and writers saying this has important language for my situation. And in Boston, not many years after the Declaration was written, a group of black Bostonians successfully petitioned for their freedom, saying if our government is based on this language, then slavery is illegal. And that argument began to prevail in some northern courts, not all of them, but and that's the tradition Lincoln was picking up on so powerfully when he used the Declaration to argue against slavery. So we have lots of examples of people reading the Declaration for their own reasons and saying, this will make my life better. If this language can be confirmed by a court, it will give me a deeper freedom than I currently have. So that's, I think, the most important through line in the book is that the Declaration has continued to make us free. It made us free in 1776 in many senses, but it deepened the freedoms of Americans in all later generations.
7: Back to your introduction where you have some things I want to ask you about. I learned that Robert Livingston, who was a member of the Committee of Five, which you can please explain, didn't sign it. Why not?
8: There are a lot of problems around the signatures. I don't know, a short answer. I don't know why he wouldn't sign it when he's one of the co-writers, in a sense, although my own reading of this story leads me to think Thomas Jefferson was the lead author. He wrote most of it. Franklin and Adams gave him some ideas, supplied some word edits. Although I want to say to you now that there's a kind of mistake in the air, in my opinion, we're hearing more and more that Ben Franklin supplied the critical edit of We Hold These Truths to Be Self-Evident, and I do not believe that's true. I've never seen any evidence of it, and I've looked very carefully into the question, and the edit, to my eyes, looks 99.9% like it's in the handwriting of Thomas Jefferson. And Franklin is... he never used the phrase self-evident in his voluminous writings. So I'm trying to get us to refocus on that particular edit because I think there's a false rumor out there. The other two people on the committee to write it were Roger Sherman and Robert Livingston, like you said, and there's very little evidence that they did much. They were on the committee, but I think it was mainly Jefferson with a little bit of help from Adams and Franklin. And why Livingston did not sign it is a mystery, but the signing, this gets a little complicated. The signing took place, most historians believe, on August 2nd, so a month later. And many of the people who voted for independence on July 2nd were no longer in Congress when it was time to sign the Declaration. So the list of signers, although that became a very important mark of respect to say that you were a signer of the Declaration later, but it's not really an accurate representation of who was in the Congress a month earlier when they voted for independence on July 2nd and then confirmed the Declaration of Independence on July 4th. So it's, we have a bit of a, you know, misleading information in the list of the signers.
7: But you do bring a name into it that I personally never heard before, Mary Catherine Goddard.
8: That was a great find for me over the past 2 years. She's, you know, it's great to expand the way we think about the founders and the signers and the framers. All those words are similar, but they're slightly different. And Mary Catherine Goddard was a very competent woman who was a printer and also a postmaster of Baltimore. And Congress moved to Baltimore from Philadelphia, and in January of 1777, the president of the Congress, John Hancock, ordered a new printing. And most Americans, almost all Americans, got the news of the new country and of the Declaration from paper printed declarations, not from the signed one that we all know in the National Archives. There were a lot of printers in America. They were very good at their craft, and they, the first printer to print it was an Irish immigrant named John Dunlap in Philadelphia. But that supply was quickly exhausted, so Hancock wanted more copies, and he turned to a female printer, Mary Catherine Goddard in Baltimore, who was, she had grown up in a printing family. Her mother was also a printer, so two generations of female printers. And she printed a beautiful one, the second printing of the Declaration from 1777. And it was the first printing to list all the signers' names. So it added some really important information. Up until then, no one knew who the signers, who had signed the document. Most Americans couldn't see the fancy one that we call the engrossed Declaration, which is on animal skin. That's the one in the National Archives, but that was just in a clerk's sack or some kind of office space, and most Americans couldn't see it. So the Mary Catherine Goddard printing is really important for its own reasons, and it's even better that it was done by this remarkable woman.
7: Berryville, Virginia.
8: You picked up on another great detail, Brian. So in my research, I read a lot about the preservation of the document. It suffered a lot of wear and tear over the years, and I read many scientific articles about how do you preserve something this old with the ink so badly fading, and there's some beetle damage over the years. And so in one of these articles, there was a bit of extra writing about what would happen to the Declaration of Independence if we were in a nuclear war. Not a topic anyone really likes to contemplate, but there are government plants. There's a big underground facility in Berryville, Virginia, where a lot of our most important documents and many of our most important political leaders would all gather in case Washington was under nuclear attack. So I thought that was fascinating. And in some of this writing, they indicate that the Declaration is the most valuable artifact we have, even more so than the Constitution, although they're, you know, essentially at the same irreplaceable level of value to all Americans, but the people who think out these strategies think the Declaration is the most important document we have, and I thought that was a nice fact to include.
9: Where was it physically written?
8: The Declaration was physically written in Philadelphia, in Independence. Well, let me back up. Jefferson rented an apartment, a room in the house of a German-American bricklayer a few blocks away from Independence Hall on Market Street in Philadelphia. And in those rented rooms, he wrote out the Declaration in his handwriting on a wooden desk that is typically Jeffersonian. It's a brilliant design. I mean, he's as talented an architect as a writer. And that desk can still be seen in the Smithsonian or online. So he's writing it out on pieces of paper on his handmade desk, often called a laptop desk, like the laptops we all use, and then carrying it over.

0: Independence Hall, where some version of it, and there's something called a fair copy. That's when a writer writes out an exact copy and gives it to other people to look at. So there was some kind of fair copy out on the table in Independence Hall so all the founders could look at it. There is a theory, too, I should add, that an early version was printed and given to each founder to read carefully, but no one knows with certainty if that's true or not. It could have happened because it was so important a document, but we don't know with certainty. And then I would imagine that the other founders were marking up this fair copy as they're making changes, and no copy of that fair copy with the markings from the other founders has ever been seen. So it's still a great mystery. But Jefferson did make a few copies for friends. John Adams had a copy that's in the Massachusetts Historical Society, and I think there are 7 in all of the Declaration written out in Thomas Jefferson's handwriting. But the night of July 4th, it changes in an important way. They take something, one of these fair copies, to the print shop of John Dunlap, and he prints up about 200 printed copies, and Hancock orders them sent around the country to the capitals of what are now states, not colonies. That changes overnight. And they send one to George Washington to be read to the troops in New York City. And it's that Dunlap printing, or we call it the Dunlap broadside, that really gets the news out around the 13 former colonies, now states.
1: Ted Widmer, author of The Living Declaration.
2: This is a technical question, but how would Dunlap been able to have printed up that copy that shows Jefferson's handwriting? Because there weren't cameras back then that could capture it and put it in some kind of a type situation.
0: Right. Well, printers were very talented, and you can see a colonial printer at work at Colonial Williamsburg if you go there, or there are other old printing presses not far from where I live in Newport, Rhode Island. There's the printing press that belonged to Franklin's older brother, James Franklin. It's the press Benjamin Franklin learned to set type on. So it's really interesting to see. And they could work fast. You know, you find little pieces of metal for each letter, and you set them in a kind of a wooden frame and clamp it tight and run a few test copies of paper. Make sure the ink looks good, and then if it isn't, you fix a few things. But these guys were very talented at their craft. And Franklin, of course, is a great printer. So I like to imagine that on the night of July 4th, as the founders most involved with the writing, Thomas Jefferson, Ben Franklin, and John Adams, maybe the other two in the committee too, walk over a couple blocks to the Dunlap printing office and supervise him as he's setting the type. And because Franklin knew exactly what he was doing. Franklin was a little bit ill at the time, however, he had gout, so he may not have been there, and we don't know who exactly was there at all, but somehow these printings got done very soon after the Declaration and were sent around the country quickly. And I just love the detail that Dunlap is an immigrant. You know, it makes there are lines in the Declaration about immigration. The lines are in favor of it. They're mad at the king for suppressing immigration because they know for the country to grow, it needs more people. And immigrants have been contributing in very important ways to the country, including in the war effort to that point. And there are foreign-born members of the Continental Congress. So it's just a nice detail that John Dunlap came from what is now Northern Ireland.
2: You've listed in the book the signers. I went down the list, recognized only about a third of them, but wanted to ask you, what's the number that signed it, and who determined who those people were?
0: 56 people signed it. That's what we now believe, although there are some interesting questions here and there. One signer named Thomas McKean from Delaware signed it long after the others, possibly many, we don't quite know when he signed it.

0: But maybe 5 years after, possibly. And I found a speech recently of Abraham Lincoln's in which he talks about the 55 signers, not the 56. And I wondered what exactly he meant by that and if maybe he knew something about Thomas McKean signing late. But anyway, most historians think there were 56 and they were the people available in early August. So actually a month later. And as I said earlier, some of the actual representatives in the Congress had changed, they'd been changed out from who was there in early July. So there are people who voted for independence and did not sign. And there are people who signed and did not vote. It's not quite an accurate list. There's even one person, George Reed of Delaware, who voted against independence, but then signed it a month later, which is, I think, kind of a funny thing to know.
1: Now, it's easy to pick any one of the 68 items, and I did. I picked one that I want to ask you about. I'm going to start reading it and see when you, if you can remember who it is, because this got my attention when I saw this. All men are created equal. They are endowed by their Creator with certain inalienable rights. Among them are life, liberty, and the pursuit of happiness. This immortal statement appeared in the Declaration of Independence of the United States of America in 1776. In a broader sense, it means all the peoples on earth are equal from birth. All the people have a right to live and to be happy and free. Have you figured it out yet?
0: I'm so sorry, Brian. I haven't. It sounds
1: great. No, it's okay. No, it's
0: okay.
1: Sounds
0: great.
1: There's more here because I think it, if you're going to study this thing, these kind of things are important. The Declaration of Rights of Man and Citizen, made at the time of the French Revolution in 1791, also states all men are born free and with equal rights and must always remain free and have equal rights. There are undeniable truths. You get there yet?
0: It's lovely language, but it sounds so similar to so many other pieces in the book. I'm having trouble picking.
1: Okay, the date is September the 2nd, 1945. And it was Ho Chi Minh.
0: Oh, there you go. That's one of my favorite pieces in the book, I must say.
1: Well, I mean, let me just read one more paragraph. Nevertheless, for more than 80 years, the French imperialists, abusing the standard of liberty, equality, and fraternity, have violated our fatherland and oppressed our fellow citizens. They have acted contrary to the ideals of humanity and justice. And as you know, there's a lot more where he stings the French, just like we stung the British.
0: Absolutely right. I think I would have finally gotten there with the attack on French imperialism. But it's a classic moment, I would say, of a poor reading of our history by us, that we failed to respond correctly to this sincere overture from Ho Chi Minh, who was leading Vietnam's independence movement. They had come through centuries of pretty rough treatment at the hands of the French, as the words you read indicated. And then they'd also been occupied by the Japanese in World War II. So they really wanted to be a country of their own, and who doesn't? And so looking around all of human history, Ho Chi Minh landed on the Declaration of Independence as the blueprint for what he wanted. And he sent a note to us asking for help. And we didn't get the memo. We not only failed to support Ho Chi Minh, but as everyone knows, we spent decades and billions of dollars. And, sadly, we lost over 50,000 of our service members in a conflict that we couldn't possibly win. And we acted a lot more like the British did in the American Revolution than like the Americans did. We were trying to hold on to power in a distant place and not really understanding how the locals felt. And while Ho Chi Minh later became communist, he was really a nationalist. He really just wanted to lead his people to be independent. And if we'd understood that a little more clearly, just think how much we might have saved in blood and treasure from the 20th century.
1: in the introduction, I quoted from something I found online. You'll probably know a better answer, but it says that only 3 out of 10 Americans have read the Declaration from start to finish. Now, others have read it partially and all that. What does that say to you?
0: Well, that's a mistake that we can easily fix by returning to the simple act of reading. It doesn't take that long to read. It's available in hundreds of places online for free. It has been beamed to the moon's surface and back. It's out there. And it's true, some of the language is a little old-fashioned, but not as much as many 18th-century documents. I still find it pretty alive, to go back to the phrase, the living declaration. And if we don't look into our own history and defend our own freedoms, I don't know who's going to do it for us. So I really hope this book stimulates active reading of the Great Declaration. We include a lot of different kinds of writers. Women were not included at the very beginning, but they were later in our history. African Americans used this document to enlarge their civic freedom. And over and over again, it has expanded a sense of what it means to be a citizen of the United States of America. And I think it still can do that. It identifies our freedoms very clearly. It also identifies threats to our freedom very clearly. So for both reasons, I think it's indispensable.
1: I'm not concentrating when I'm reading some of this stuff to the obvious. People that are interested in the obvious can get your book, and it's in there. You've mentioned a whole bunch of, from Ronald Reagan to Calvin Coolidge to Martin Luther King. But this is one that really stopped me. John Perry Barlow, A Declaration of the Independence of Cyberspace. Let me just do the first paragraph here. It's a 1996 item. You get the gist almost right away. Government of the industrial world, you wary giants of flesh and steel, I come from cyberspace, the new home of mind. On behalf of the future, I ask you of the past to leave us alone. You are not welcome among us. You have no sovereignty where we gather. Who in the world is John Perry Barlow, and why did he make it into your book?
0: Great question again, and I just found that so interesting. We wanted to take it pretty near to the present, so that's not too many decades away from where we are now. He was a kind of early advocate for a free internet for all. There was a time in the early years of the internet, the middle years of the 1990s, when we understood that it was going to be very important. I don't think very few of us understood just how dominant a system of communication and commerce it would become. But in the, you know, somewhat naive early years, there were utopian thinkers like him who wanted the heavy hand of government to stay away from this beautiful new system of human beings communicating to each other. A lot of early internet thought comes out of utopian thinking of the 1960s, the Whole Earth Catalog and Stuart Brand. And so that passage was written in a similar vein. We do not want government to regulate the internet, to spy on people using the internet who are sending messages to each other. We just want the internet to be a kind of innocent domain for peace and self-improvement and love, all these sort of 1960s comments. And it quickly became apparent, including within government, that this thing was going to become so powerful in all of our lives that, in fact, we need regulation, that there are, of course, internet predators and scammers all over the place. We need governments to protect people from them. But I thought it was charming that he went back to the Declaration of Independence to write this screed about the perfect internet with no government involvement that he hoped would exist. Here's He's also my, a, He's also a songwriter and lyricist for the Grateful Dead, among other things.
1: Here's one of my favorite footnotes or source notes. It's number 176. I will read it. You can put it into context. From Abigail Adams' famous Remember the Ladies letter, March 31st, 1776, to her husband John Adams, then serving in the Continental Congress, quote, "Do not put such unlimited power into the hands of the husbands. Remember, all men would be tyrants if they could. If particular care and attention is not paid to the ladies, we are determined to foment a rebellion and will not hold ourselves bound by any laws in which we have no voice or representation." Abigail Adams. I've heard about the letter for years, but never knew it was that strong.
0: It's really strong. I mean, I think it's written with tongue in cheek, and she and her husband had a beautiful love and a very long and happy, successful marriage. So she's not calling him a tyrant, but she's making a serious point. I mean, they made serious points to each other all the time. And they had daughters as well as sons, and she just wanted her children to grow up in a world in which both daughters and sons could enjoy a measure of civic freedom. And so I think that's a very important letter. I actually just saw it on display at the Massachusetts Historical Society. It was laid out alongside the fair copies I was talking about earlier of Jefferson and Adams had handwritten versions of the Declaration. And I think her letter belongs right there with them because it's another kind of cry for freedom.
2: Ted Widmer, author of The Living Declaration.
1: Give us some more background on how you put this together. Where did you do it? Did you have help from others and researchers? And how long did it take you to find the 68 items that you needed for the book?
0: It took about 2 years. I would say a little under 2 years, which is actually fast for a book of this length and complexity. The editors of the Library of America are just great. One in particular named Brian McCarthy was really my co-editor on this book, and he has a very deep knowledge of history. But I had no help. I don't have any research assistants. I did it all myself. I love going into libraries, and I bet you do too, Brian. And I don't really want other people. I mean, the whole point of this book is to get other people, other Americans, but and non-Americans to reread the Declaration and to read all these responses to it. So I felt I had to roll up my sleeves and get in there too. And I did. I'm in rural southern Rhode Island right now. And this is where I did almost all of the work in a house that's even older than the Declaration. And it was just a joy. I read a lot of secondary writings about the Declaration. I combed through the footnotes in those books. I read a lot of academic journal articles about the Declaration. I had access to great university libraries at Brown and Harvard, so that helped me a lot. But it was just some slow, painstaking work. I think I had an advantage in a way because I had studied Lincoln very carefully in that book I did 6 years ago. And he's kind of a pivot point in our history. His reading changes the Declaration and brings on the Civil War. And so I was strong on that particular moment. And I got stronger on the founding. That took some doing, but we have wonderful historians, including my friend, the late historian Gordon Wood, who only died a few weeks ago. And he wrote a beautiful foreword to this book that I'm very grateful for. But then it was really a joy to go into the 20th century and the 21st and to think about much more recent takes on the Declaration. And as you know, I mean, we've seen each other in Washington. I was a speechwriter in a White House once, so I'm pretty focused on how presidents have talked about our history. And I wanted it to be bipartisan. So you mentioned a couple Republican presidents, Coolidge and Reagan. And there are others, Theodore Roosevelt, and of course Lincoln is a Republican, but we have Woodrow Wilson, we have Franklin Roosevelt, Harry Truman, John F. Kennedy. The last text in the book is from Barack Obama, 2015. So I tried very hard to be bipartisan and also to include people who were maybe on the fringes of our politics and not exactly Democrats or Republicans at all. So we have a document from the Tea Party. They're pretty Republican, but some I think might even be to the right of the conventional Republican Party. And we have a Black Panther document from the 60s, who were arguably to the left of the Democratic Party. So we really tried to have an interesting array of very different texts.
1: What's your background in your teaching? How many different places have you taught?
0: I have taught at about four, I think. Harvard, a small college in Maryland, Washington College, Brown University, and the City University of New York. And I loved all of them. They're very different. A small liberal arts college is such a joy. What CUNY does for the working families of New York City is beautiful and a miracle. And of course, Brown and Harvard, you have incredible resources, beginning with the libraries that I love to go into. And so they all deepened me as a historian. And more than most, I've moved around from period to period. I was a 19th century guy for a long time, but this book brought me back into the founding moment, and I'm so grateful for that immersion. And I've spent a fair amount of time in the 20th century too, and I'm certain to go back there. So I feel lucky. Gordon Wood, who was in many ways my mentor, wrote almost uniquely about the American Revolution and did not stray into other periods very much, and that was just who he was. But I'm not like that. I love to wander the landscape, and I think it strengthens my writing. It doesn't weaken it.
1: I've been fortunate to interview Gordon Wood on several occasions over the years. I probably shouldn't bring this up, but I have to. Maybe you know something. When I read that he was killed by a car in a parking lot of a grocery store, I just couldn't understand how that happened. Is there some background information on this?
0: I don't know a lot more than that. I know where the supermarket was because I'm also in Rhode Island. And by the way, he and I were about to have lunch to celebrate this book before the terrible accident. And I'd seen him only a few months ago, and he was in great mental shape, although 92, but in great mental and physical shape. And I don't know the details. I believe that he was, I really shouldn't say anything I don't know, but I have heard that he was probably taken to the supermarket. He lives in a retirement facility. He lived in a retirement facility, and they would take the seniors over to a supermarket in a van. And I have a feeling it was in that moment when they were all getting out of the van, and probably someone was driving too fast, but I don't know any details. And he just was in the wrong place at the wrong time, but it's a terrible tragedy. We had many more articles to come from Gordon Wood. Fortunately, we have the ones he wrote, but I felt like we needed him. He corrected extremist statements on the left as well as the right. He was a very moderate person, and he had read so deeply in the founders that it was almost as if you were talking to the founders when you spoke with him. He channeled their language, and he was a beautiful, clear writer. He deliberately wrote for a non-academic audience, which I tried to do also. And he just was a balanced person, telling us the real story of how our country was defined at the very beginning. And we still need that. We still make mistakes on the left and the right. And I worry about us without the careful moderating influence of Gordon. And I must say, Brian, you play that role too. We're very lucky to have you at C-SPAN presenting this wonderful factual history without ideology. You make us a better country. So thank you.
1: Where did you go to get your own education and your PhD?
0: I grew up in Rhode Island, where I am now. I went to a Quaker high school, and then I went to Harvard undergrad and grad school, and that was a long time put together, but I was lucky in many ways. I feel like I got the best of old-fashioned history. I got to work with professors like Bernard Balin, David Donald, Alan Heimert, but I was also learning some of the new approaches to history that were coming in vogue, into vogue in the 80s and 90s. So I was open to that. And, you know, the great excitement of learning about African American history better. I was at Harvard when Henry Louis Gates Jr. arrived, and he and I became very good friends, and I still learn from him all the time. So, but, you know, also I learned the great value of teaching yourself. Harvard is a kind of an indifferent place in a lot of ways. And I think that's actually a strength because it forces you to teach yourself. You're not going to be fed very much information, from a caring babysitter kind of teacher. You're going to be informed of, through lectures from fairly distant professors, and then to understand it better, you've got to just roll up your sleeves and go into the library and do some reading. And so I've always been that kind of a person, and I hope other readers of this book will draw similar inspiration and just read more. If one of these 68 texts excites you, just go into the bibliography of this book and reread other books. And that's not only an act of self-education, but I think it's an act of civic improvement too. It makes us a better country.
1: Back to the book and one of the 68 items. This was July 4th, 1829. Let me read a little bit. I'm ashamed of my country. I'm sick of our unmeaning declarations in praise of liberty and equality, of our hypocritical cant about the unalienable rights of man. I could not for my right hand stand before a European assembly and exult that I am an American citizen and denounce the usurpations of a kingly government as wicked and unjust, or should I make the attempt of recollection of my country's barbarity and despotism. Sorry, I'm not doing a very good job, would blister my lips and cover my cheeks with burning blushes of shame. Who was that? Remember?
0: That sounds like the Working Man's Declaration. Is that right?
1: Nope. It's William Lloyd Garrison.
0: Oh, I should have known that.
1: I don't expect you to. It's not fair to ask you that. I'm not trying to surprise you, but that seemed to be so strong. And who was William Lloyd Garrison, and why was he that bitter?
0: He's a fascinating reformer. A young man still in 1829. And I'm really mad at myself. I absolutely knew that. And that was one I went to some trouble to find. But there are a few different people in the 1820s, and I thought it was another one. He grows up in Newburyport, Massachusetts, the son of Canadian immigrants. And he's just, a troublemaker in the best sense of the word. John Lewis talked about making good trouble, and that's what William Lloyd Garrison did. And he advocates for a lot of changes. He's a temperance advocate first, tries to get liquor out of American society, and then he discovers anti-slavery, and he becomes a very important crusader against slavery throughout the 1830s, 40s, 50s, a friend of Frederick Douglass. Really raised awareness in Massachusetts, especially. A newspaper editor creates an anti-slavery newspaper. And just, you know, one of those people who did not want to be patient. There were a lot of compromisers who wanted the South and the North to get along. And there were reasons for that. I mean, civil war is a terrible thing. But then there were all these highly moral crusaders who just could not accept that we were a country premised on equal rights, life, liberty, and the pursuit of happiness, and could tolerate a labor system, slavery, that denied life, denied liberty, and denied happiness. So Garrison helped us to become a more honest nation.
2: Ted Widmer, author of The Living Declaration.
1: What was your favorite?
0: You mentioned the Ho Chi Minh letter, and that is absolutely one of my favorites. Around the 1820s, where we just were, there's a speech from a woman, another immigrant, named Frances Wright, that I like very much. And she likens the Declaration to the Book of Nature. She talks about how it gives us permission to change and become a better society. It's not static the way many founders and many readers of our history want everything to stay the same as it was in 1776. And then many others say, no, the Declaration is a fluid and flexible instrument permitting change and really demanding change. And she is one of those who said, we need this document to help us to keep getting better and to grow the way flowers and trees grow in the book of nature. So I like hers very much. It's hard to do better than Martin Luther King's I Have a Dream speech, which I think threads a very important needle. Throughout this book, we have angry denunciations of the Declaration. You just read one by William Lloyd Garrison. Frederick Douglass denounced the Declaration in a very harsh language with his speech, What to the Slave is the Fourth of July. But other African Americans have seen it as a vital document for their own political needs. Throughout our history, other African Americans said, you know, this document widens the door through which we need to walk to gain our rights. And King is kind of in between. He calls the Declaration a promissory note, which is a financial document you get from the bank. It's like an IOU. But then King says, whenever we try to cash this promissory note, the bank tells us insufficient funds, that we can't get the money, the promise that has been made to us. But King obviously feels great reverence for the Declaration and for Abraham Lincoln. He's giving the speech in front of the statue of Lincoln in the Lincoln Memorial. So I think he manages to make the point that we've had two tiers of promises to white and black Americans that were not the same, but he does it in a way that doesn't trash the Declaration either. He says, in the last speech he ever gave, very hauntingly, he said, be true to what you wrote on paper, which is one of the shortest sentences and one of the best sentences ever written about the Declaration. Just live up to your promises and we'll all be okay. Be true to what you said on paper. He gave that speech in Memphis the night before he was assassinated. So I always feel very moved when I read King, or even better, hear him or watch him on video. But I hope every single one of these documents has some kernel of fresh meaning for a new reader, because we worked hard to have different kinds of voices to represent every single generation since 1776. And to show the life still within a document. It's not static. It's still changing, and it changes as we read it again and again.
1: By the way, I forgot to ask you earlier, who did you write speeches for in the White House?
0: Bill Clinton. I was a foreign policy speechwriter in the second term of Bill Clinton.
1: Time is about up, but this is something that you led me to go to the internet. I read the Universal Declaration of Human Rights by Eleanor Roosevelt that she was responsible for, and I wanted to find out what the vote was. So at the UN, which, by the way, we owe $4 million to, because this current president is not supporting it. Anyway, the vote was 48-0. I don't know if you know this. 48-0. But here was what was really interesting. 8 abstentions. And guess who they were? Russia and the Eastern Bloc countries, by and large, and I think South Africa. What was the Universal Declaration of Human Rights, and why'd you put it in the book?
0: That's another one of my favorites, Brian. I'm so glad you mentioned it, because, you know, as I develop this argument that the Declaration is alive, it's a living declaration, it grew in power and relevance to the global community, not just our country, but to all countries in the middle of the 20th century, because this tremendous world war had been fought, World War II, and the United States had shown immense military power, but also cultural power. We had shown a lot of peoples on earth the power of our own democracy. They saw black and white soldiers fighting together, and they admired that. And they, as they looked at their home countries, they realized they were often lacking in basic civil rights. And in many places, the vote, for example, was not extended to people in vast stretches of the British and French empires. And they were our allies. Many places were even worse than that. So the Declaration begins to acquire all of this relevance to the world situation in the middle decade, in the 40s and the 50s. The UN is created in 1945, largely by us, by Franklin Roosevelt. It's his idea and his Secretary of State, Cordell Hull. He dies on the verge of the conference creating it, but everyone knows it's what he wanted to have happen. And so his widow, Eleanor Roosevelt, is a person held in great respect by the planners of the new United Nations. And they all need that we need a document like the Declaration to articulate the values we believe in. Just as the country of the United States needed a declaration to articulate its values, so the International Organization of the United Nations needs a core document to state its values. So Eleanor chairs the drafting committee, and as with the Declaration of Independence, there are several contributors, but she's the chair of the process, and it becomes a great global document that opposes slavery, unfair labor conditions, promotes the right to vote, the right to fair wages for equal work, all these 20th century updates to the Declaration of Independence. Peace. It says we cannot go to war against another nation. So it's a very important statement of what we as a world believe in. And it doesn't surprise me that Russia and the Eastern Bloc opposed it, because democracy is powerful stuff. And if you give Russians the vote and you mean it, they will vote out of office people like Joseph Stalin. So Russia was very anxious around the ideas in the Universal Declaration of Human Rights. And for decades, those were countries that had very few human rights of any kind until in the 70s, the Helsinki Accords produced a little bit of wiggle room, leading to some expansion of human rights, which arguably led to the fall of the Berlin Wall in 1989 and the breakup of the Soviet Union in 1991. So these ideas written out in our Declaration of Independence and in the world's Universal Declaration are still volatile, powerful ideas, and largely very good ideas. If you care for democracy as you and I do, then we need to be true to what we have promised on paper, as Dr. King said.
1: If you go into a bookstore looking for this book, do not look for a black cover. It's a red, white, and blue cover, and the name of it is The Living Declaration, a biography of America's founding text. And our guest is Rhode Island-based Ted Widmer. Thank you very much, sir.
0: Thank you, Brian. I loved your questions. I appreciate the time.
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3: As we celebrate America's 250th birthday this year, the organization known as More Perfect has commissioned a series of essays about American presidents and first ladies, written and read by public officials, journalists, and historians. The project is called In Pursuit. Its goal is to bring American history to life through compelling stories. Here's one of those essays.
4: Benjamin Harrison by Evan Thomas, read by Evan Thomas. Charisma garners attention, but competence produces results. Damn the president. He is a cold-blooded, narrow-minded, prejudiced, obstinate, timid, old psalm-singing Indianapolis politician, Theodore Roosevelt once said of Benjamin Harrison. Our 23rd president, Harrison, was bearded and short of stature, with beady, suspicious eyes and a slight slump. Widely seen as a cold fish, Harrison is generally remembered as a mediocrity, if he's remembered at all. In 2012, New York Magazine dubbed him America's most forgotten president. Being unmemorable was not unusual for presidents of the Gilded Age, as Mark Twain labeled the three-decade period between Reconstruction and the beginning of the Progressive Era in the 20th century. Power lay with the newly rich, who had amassed great fortunes from the Industrial Revolution. Politics was largely the province of city and state bosses, who made deals that were often corrupt. Yet despite the grubbiness of American politics of the time, and Harrison's relatively unremarkable presidency, his style of leadership suggests that while charisma garners attention, it is competence that produces results. Raised in a pious Presbyterian household in Indiana, Benjamin Harrison became a member of the newly created Republican Party in the 1850s because he thought slavery was immoral, and the Republicans opposed its expansion. Harrison left his prosperous law practice in Indianapolis to raise a regiment of Hoosiers to fight in the Civil War. Leading from the front, shouting, "Come on, boys!" he exposed himself to enemy fire in several battles and returned home a hero. The grandson of a U.S. president, William Henry Harrison, and the great-grandson of a founding father, his namesake, Benjamin Harrison, signed the Declaration of Independence on behalf of Virginia. He was a natural candidate for office in Indiana and served a term in the U.S. Senate. He was standoffish, at least in public, but he was an energetic orator, and in the presidential election of 1888, he narrowly defeated the Democratic incumbent, Grover Cleveland, losing the popular vote but winning the Electoral College. Harrison was known for scrupulous personal integrity. He thoroughly disapproved of the practice of awarding government jobs to friends, relatives, and supporters, the so-called spoil system, that infected all levels of government from the nation's capital down to City Hall. Theodore Roosevelt may have chafed at Harrison's caution and slightly holier-than-thou air, but it was President Harrison who gave Roosevelt his first chance at national prominence. He chose Roosevelt, at the time an excitable local politician in New York, to serve on the U.S. Civil Service Commission, which sought to strengthen the effort to replace patronage with merit appointments. Harrison himself, frustrated by the constant demands from job seekers who accosted him during his walks and meals, confessed after only 5 weeks in the White House, "I do sometimes feel like a hunted animal." He was determined to put government on a higher plane, starting with Congress. An activist who believed in strong government in the tradition of Alexander Hamilton, Harrison understood that government could not be passive in the face of economic change. He successfully pressed Congress to enact the Sherman Antitrust Act in 1890, though it would be more than a decade before federal prosecutors, under the fiery Teddy Roosevelt, were able to begin truly busting up the railroads and other trusts monopolizing key elements of the economy. Likewise, Harrison successfully pressed for a system of tariffs that would help America negotiate trade deals with other nations, as well as fill the coffers of the U.S. Treasury. He directed these funds towards large projects of national renewal, setting aside national forests and building a strong navy to project America's emerging power around the world. Harrison's partner in statecraft was the Secretary of State, James Blaine. Known as the Plumed Knight, Blaine was a charismatic man and sought the headlines. But he had a self-indulgent streak and preferred to leave the steamy nation's capital to spend the summer, and some of the fall, at his country place in Bar Harbor, Maine. It was Harrison, always a hand-on administrator with a lawyerly attention to detail, who did most of the work. Prodded by Harrison, the 51st Congress passed 531 public laws, a record not equaled until Teddy Roosevelt's second term, three presidencies later. Harrison's greatest cause was voting rights in the South. The shameful compromise of 1877 had handed the disputed 1876 election to Rutherford B. Hayes over his opponent, Samuel Tilden, in exchange for removing the federal troops who had enforced civil rights in the post-Civil War South, effectively consigning formerly enslaved blacks to peonage. After Reconstruction died, states in the old Confederacy systematically denied the formerly enslaved the right to vote. Worse still, the pace of lynchings, the shame of our Christian civilization, warned Harrison, picked up. Harrison demanded that Congress pass a bill to protect voting rights for blacks. It was immediately dubbed the Force Bill by Southern Democrats, who scaremongered with images of federal soldiers arriving in Dixie armed with bayonets. Harrison persisted, winning passage of the bill in the House of Representatives. "To my mind, we never had a greater president," said the famed black leader Frederick Douglass, who had worked with Abraham Lincoln. Harrison's record towards Native Americans was less exemplary. He helped cover up the infamous 1890 Wounded Knee Massacre of more than 250 Lakota Indians, many of them women and children, by awarding the soldiers involved 19 Medals of Honor. But the country, and not just the South, was not ready for reform. Accustomed to a small, passive government that did not intrude in their lives, Americans in 1890 flocked to the Democrats, who regained control of Congress. The Voting Rights Bill was dead, and so were Harrison's hopes of accomplishing much more in office. After 2.5 years, Harrison confessed to a friend that he was feeling very much worn out from the exacting and troublesome nature of his job. Harrison was a lonely figure. In that more innocent age, the president could sometimes be found sitting alone at a corner drugstore sipping a soda. When his family was away at the shore for the summer, Harrison found the White House empty and forlorn. The 90-year-old building had been recently fitted with newfangled electric lights, but Harrison and his wife Caroline were reluctant to turn them on or off for fear of electrocution. They sometimes left the lights glowing brightly throughout the night. In 1892, the First Lady's nagging cough turned into consumption, tuberculosis. With his devoted wife fatally ill, Harrison had little heart for a re-election campaign. He was briefly stirred to action when Blaine, his perfidious Secretary of State, ran against him for the Republican nomination. Harrison overcame Blaine's challenge, but his weakened campaign limped to the finish line. 2 weeks before the election, Caroline Harrison died. "I was so removed from the campaign that I could scarcely realize that I was a candidate," Harrison wrote a supporter. With darkening economic news, Grover Cleveland, the Democrat Harrison had narrowly defeated in 1888, swept back into office, the first president until Donald Trump to be reelected to non-consecutive terms. Harrison was never a happy warrior. "I have never enjoyed public life and do not seem to have the mental adaptation which could enable me to get satisfaction out of it," he wrote a friend. "I always carry care and responsibility heavily." But if he was not a glad-hander, neither was he a pushover. Some of his reputation for coldness, noted President Lincoln's former secretary, John Hay, came because he was willing to say no. And if he was in some ways an old-fashioned figure, a fundamentalist Presbyterian made uncomfortable by Edison's modern lighting systems, he was also a forward-looking statesman. He set the stage for the modern presidency of more charismatic figures like Teddy Roosevelt, while demonstrating that leaders need not be electrifying to be effective.
5: This essay is part of a series commissioned by the organization known as More Perfect, as America celebrates its 250th birthday this year. Public officials, journalists, and historians are writing about presidents and first ladies with the goal of bringing American history to life through compelling stories. We'll hear more of these essays through the year on C-SPAN. And to learn more about the project, go to inpursuit.org.
3: As we celebrate America's 250th birthday this year, the organization known as More Perfect has commissioned a series of essays about American presidents and first ladies, written and read by public officials, journalists, and historians. The project is called In Pursuit. Its goal is to bring American history to life through compelling stories. Here's one of those essays.
6: Caroline Harrison by Nancy Keegan Smith, read by Anita McBride. Leadership sometimes means shaping the institutions others will inherit, not the headlines of the moment. It is fitting that as we celebrate America's 250th birthday, we shine a new light on a First Lady whose significant achievements, contributions, and legacy have been overlooked by history. Caroline Scott Harrison. During her short term as First Lady, Carrie, as she was called, followed her own path. She advocated for women's issues, the preservation of the history of the White House and our country, White House restoration and functionality, and the importance of art in society. As First Lady, she was responsible for many firsts, but rather than seeking immediate visibility or popularity, Caroline Harrison focused on something more enduring, preserving the nation's cultural and institutional inheritance. Caroline Harrison was raised in an enlightened environment, stressing the importance of education for women, religion, anti-slavery principles, and the significance of family, qualities she embodied throughout her life. After graduating with a degree in music from the Oxford Female Institute in Ohio in 1852, she married Benjamin Harrison, whose great-grandfather was a signer of the Declaration of Independence, and whose grandfather, William Henry Harrison, became the 9th President of the United States. She balanced her husband's serious, strict, and introverted personality with her gaiety, humor, friendliness, and love of the arts and music. Benjamin became a successful lawyer, served in the Union Army, rising to Brigadier General, and later was elected senator from Indiana. Caroline was a devoted wife and mother, active in the Presbyterian Church, and a dedicated supporter of multiple charities and community groups. She continued to pursue her love of painting, particularly watercolor and china painting and music. She pursued an energetic life despite her frail health caused by respiratory issues and a serious fall. In the 1888 presidential election, Harrison defeated President Grover Cleveland. Caroline became First Lady at age 56 and suffered from the comparison to her young, pretty, and popular predecessor, Francis Cleveland. However, she soon won favorable press coverage for her skills as an excellent hostess and for the beauty of her decorations, which highlighted her unique artistry at White House events. She particularly earned praise for her bountiful flower arrangements, including her favorite orchids, and she even hosted china painting classes in the White House. Her love and talent for the arts took her into the policy world, when she championed federal government support for the arts, telling the Evening Star, "This government has reached that point where it should give more attention to the fine arts." Her devotion to family was illustrated by bringing 12 relatives from 4 generations to live at the White House. She immediately became concerned over the condition of the house, finding it in a state of terrible disrepair, and noting in her diary, "The rats have nearly taken the building, so it has become necessary to get a man with ferrets to drive them out." The private spaces were small, with most of the building reserved for public and office functions. The renovation of the White House became her first initiative. In a precedent for a First Lady, Caroline was not afraid to lobby publicly for her interests, holding press conferences, giving interviews, and leading tours for journalists, senators, and representatives to advocate for funds to renovate, enlarge, and improve the functionality of the White House. She sent her architectural plan to Congress, which preserved the current White House, that added 2 large wings, the West Wing for office space and the East Wing to house an art gallery. Although a bill was sponsored asking for $950,000, the money was not appropriated. Instead, she received $52,000 for restoration. Ike Hoover, an electrician and usher during the Harrison administration, described Caroline's achievements as so momentous, including adding more bathrooms and bedroom space, electricity, renovating the kitchen, floors and conservatory, along with painting and frescoing many rooms, that the Clevelands hardly recognized the house when they returned 4 years later. Showing her resolve to find historical items in the White House attic, she climbed a ladder to look through boxes behind a man carrying a rifle so that he could shoot the rats. She made a catalog of the mansion's furniture, pictures, and decorative objects, preserving those she felt had historical value and starting the movement to maintain the history and provenance of the White House furnishings. As she opened boxes, she discovered the chinaware of former presidential administrations, which she had cleaned, repaired, and identified, starting the foundation for the popular White House china collection. Because there was no full set of china for entertaining, she used her artistry to design a new set of White House china. Throughout her life, she supported and believed in women's rights. The centennial of President George Washington's inauguration in 1889 focused the public's interest on preserving and honoring the nation's past. The Sons of the American Revolution had been founded to honor the nation's founders, but their membership excluded women. In 1890, the National Society of the Daughters of the American Revolution was formed, honoring the contributions of women in founding the nation. Caroline Harrison was asked to serve as their first president general. On February 22, 1892, Caroline gave the first documented speech by a first lady at the inaugural Congress of the National Society of the Daughters of the American Revolution, stressing the importance of women to the nation's history. She stated, "Since this society has been organized, and so much thought and reading directed to the early struggle of this country, it has been made plain that much of its success was due to the character of the women of that era. The unselfish part they acted constantly commends itself to our admiration and example." She also agreed to lead the District of Columbia's fundraising effort for the Women's Medical School Fund Committee that approached Johns Hopkins University with a plan to raise $100,000 for their new School of Medicine, provided that women were admitted on the same basis as men. The committee was successful. While she did not publicly support the women's suffrage movement, she did help them behind the scenes. In their lengthy obituary for Caroline Harrison, the Women's Tribune, a suffragist newspaper, commented that although she had not entered into the women's suffrage movement, she was deeply interested in all that pertains to women's advancement. The obituary mentioned that she met with Susan B. Anthony, who asked if she would use her influence with senators and congressmen to have women recognized at the World's Fair, which the suffragists felt she accomplished. Caroline Harrison died of tuberculosis at the White House in October 1892, leaving an impressive legacy of her many firsts for first ladies, including giving a public speech, lobbying Congress for money for White House restoration, starting the china collection, and cataloging furnishings, publicly championing federal support for the arts, and raising funds for women's admission to medical school. Taken together, these firsts reveal a larger pattern. Caroline Harrison treated the White House not as a residence, but as a national institution with a history worth preserving. She understood implicitly that institutions outlast individuals, and that leadership sometimes means quietly deciding what a nation chooses to remember. Caroline Harrison accomplished all of this in keeping with Ralph Waldo Emerson's words, "Do not follow where the path may lead. Go instead where there is no path and leave a trail." It is long past time for history and our nation to justly honor and appreciate her noteworthy achievements.
5: This essay is part of a series commissioned by the organization known as More Perfect, as America celebrates its 250th birthday this year. Public officials, journalists, and historians are writing about presidents and first ladies with the goal of bringing American history to life through compelling stories. We'll hear more of these essays through the year on C-SPAN. And to learn more about the project, go to inpursuit.org.
7: Next on American History, more in our series, Lectures in American History. This week, a discussion of the battles and strategies of the American Revolutionary War. We'll hear from history professor Stuart Davenport. He'll explain how George Washington managed to win the war despite the odds being stacked against him. This lecture took place on the campus of Pepperdine University in mid-February.
8: All right, everybody. Good afternoon to you all. Thanks for being here. This occasion is honestly a tremendous honor for me. I've never had one of my lectures filmed before. So while I am really quite excited about it, I'm also just a little nervous about it as well. And I want to say some things up here at the start, because unlike every other time I've lectured, this time I have two audiences, a classroom full of great students, which I

students, which I'm used to, and a television audience, which I'm not used to. I'm going to get to the lecture in just a few minutes. What I want to do here is say something by way of introduction for the viewing audience. My name is Stuart Davenport. I'm a professor of American history at Pepperdine University. And most importantly, I simply love studying history and then getting to turn around and communicate what I love, what I've learned and what I love to people who are willing to listen. Students in a classroom, audiences of either professional historians or interested amateur history buffs, and now people watching this. In teaching history in general, educators rightly insist on the importance of understanding context. Before I begin today, I wanted to say something about context, and it's important for understanding this lecture on the American Revolutionary War. In particular, I wanted to say something about three contexts: the pedagogical, the personal, and the political. First of all, and most immediately, there's the context of this class. This lecture is one lecture out of 10 lectures in a 14-week-long class that explores the American Revolutionary period from 1763 to 1815. In that course and in those lectures and discussions, other lectures and discussions, we explore much more than just the war. We dive deeply into the complex causes of the revolution, the complex personalities involved, the complex and noble ideas articulated, such as all men are created equal, and the ways in which those ideals were incompletely realized both in the revolutionary era and for a long time after that. In this lecture today, we're going to talk about some of the battles and the broader military campaigns, but that is not the entire story. The second context is me. I've been teaching American history at Pepperdine now for over 20 years, and I've been studying American history at college, graduate school, and ever since for over 35 years. In that time, I've been tremendously fortunate in the education I received. But interestingly, there were also things I was not taught. One of those subjects was military history and the actual importance of battles and military campaigns. I took a truly excellent class on the American Revolution in college, which explored many of the subjects I just mentioned. Complex causes, personalities, issues. You can come on in. Complex causes, personalities, issues, inconsistencies. But that course failed to provide students with a clear narrative of the war. When I had the opportunity to teach the subject for myself, I wanted to remedy that by learning about military campaigns on my own and including this lecture in this course that I've designed. So full disclosure here about my own context as an educator, what you're about to hear comes from someone who recognizes the importance of military history, but is not formally trained as a military historian. Relatedly and equally interesting, in my opinion, in my education, I learned literally nothing about one of the central figures that this lecture will discuss, George Washington. I, of course, knew who he was, but had no real knowledge of the details of his life or of his strengths and weaknesses as a military man, first president, and basic human being. And this is where I want to say something about another pedagogical goal that history educators rightly prioritize. In addition to a greater understanding of the importance of context, history teaches critical thinking. Don't simply accept what others have said about a particular topic or personality. Think about it for yourselves. Investigate it, scrutinize it, evaluate it, and then draw your own conclusions. Sometimes people think that the critical and critical thinking means that we have to be incessantly negative, solely criticizing or disparaging the subjects that we study. Instead, it merely means that students of history should assess things for themselves. Not everybody knows this, but the English word history comes from the Greek word historia, which literally means inquire. That is what we are asking students to do. Inquire. Not criticize unrelentingly, just inquire and come to your own, now better informed and substantiated conclusions. Now, when it comes to George Washington, and I'm just going to say this here, some people actually think that he was a god. Here is, from the Capitol Rotunda, the apotheosis of George Washington. Apotheosis means deification, so this is in the nation's capital. This is not in someone's garage. That's how the nation has chosen to remember him. Other ways which people have remembered George Washington, there he is as a god, a Greek god. Here's Washington as a god, Washington as a saint. There's also this kind of strange tradition of interpreting George Washington, that of him being bulletproof and being kind of like Superman. This is actually a book. The Bulletproof George Washington is the third edition of that book, An Account of God's Providential Care. So anyway, there's one view of George Washington. Other people simply hate George Washington because he's a slave owner.
Well,

0: So what do I think? In exactly the same way that I had to fill in the gap in my knowledge of the military history of the American Revolution, I also had to inquire as to what I thought about George Washington. Somewhere in between Washington as a god and Washington as a monster, and I'm sorry that doesn't show up as well as it could, must be the truth. By the way, this is from a movie or a kind of a short called The Washingtonians. And what it is Valley Forge. The premise is Valley Forge got so bad that everybody had to resort to cannibalism, including George Washington. I wish you could see the picture a little bit better, but somehow or another, George Washington's wooden teeth play an important role in this cannibal theme. So anyway, there's George Washington as monster and as cannibal.
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0: For me, after inquiring into the nature of George Washington and what his life was like, the conclusion that I reached, which will be evident in the tone of this lecture, is that I like him. For all of his faults, which I now know better than I did before I inquired, I honestly admire a number of things about him, which gets us to the final context that I want to discuss, the political. In 2026, we are clearly living in politically polarized times, a polarization that affects our understanding of the American past just as much as it affects our understanding of America's present. As a centrist and a moderate, I do not like or feel comfortable in this age of extremes, in which some insist that American history be taught either patriotically or hypercritically. Either America has never done anything wrong or America has never done anything right. I dislike both of these simplistic interpretations and instead have always aimed to teach both America's contributions to human flourishing and its inexcusable failings and hypocrisies. The lecture you're about to hear is one of my more so-called patriotic ones. In my opinion, this is a cool story that follows a real David and Goliath narrative, and in this story, George Washington is the leader of what really was a desperate band of revolutionaries during their darkest hour. So if today's lecture strikes you as patriotic, so be it. But returning again to the importance of context, this is not the whole story. My upcoming lectures on the Constitution's Three-Fifths Clause, or in another course, my lecture on Chief Justice Roger Taney and the Dred Scott decision, not so patriotic. American history is full of things both to be proud of and ashamed of. It just so happens that today's lecture lands on the more patriotic and uplifting side of that divide. But finally, in regarding our current political context, I feel a need to make crystal clear that I am not teaching a patriotic story just because it will go over well with potential viewers at this particular time. This is the very same lecture that I gave in the Bush administration, the Obama administration, the first Trump administration, the Biden administration, and now in the second Trump administration. I have never and will never adjust academic content to fit a political moment. To do so, in my humble opinion, is both lame and, frankly, un-American. In addition to its failings, the American experiment has yielded some very good fruit, the freedom of speech among them. Today, I'm happy to be exercising that freedom. America has both its Roger Taneys and its George Washingtons. Today, we're going to talk about George Washington. All right, so kind of nicer image of George Washington here for you. I should have moved to that slide a little bit earlier, I think. Let's start the lecture. So that was the kind of introduction, especially for the viewing audience. There's a couple of students who haven't come in yet, who got here a little bit late. If someone will let them know, they can come in. I hope that it won't be too disruptive. Okay, so today's lecture is lecture number 4, the Revolutionary War. Let me tell you where we've been. So we've gotten through Lexington and Concord in April, the Bunker Hill in June 1775. We've gotten all the way through Independence, the Declaration of Independence, July 4, 1776. That's basically where we've stopped. The shooting has started. The battles have started. So the killing actually begins with Lexington and Concord in 1775, but we've covered that. Today we're only going to cover the North. Just so you know, this is a two-part lecture, and today's lecture is going to cover the North. First of all, let me start out with what people call the balance sheet of war. All right, the war has started. The United States has declared its independence. It's going to be an independent country. There's no real reconciliation possible anymore. How do the two sides stack up? Britain. On the pro side, Britain had money, had deep financial pockets, even though they were also deeply in debt, well-trained troops, both in their army and especially in their navy. On paper, the British would have won hands down. The downside of the British side is that they had bad generals. Here's an entire book that's been written on this. The men who lost America. I actually had a student who did a presentation on this, largely focused on this book, talking about how basically how poor the generals were, how bad they were, and how kind of uncommitted to the cause they were in fighting the American colonists. The British had to fight a long way from home. That's also something they had against them. They're in enemy territory, and there's a lot of enemy territory. The American forces were decentralized. There's no central target to take out to end the war, which ended up being very much a blessing for the Americans. All right, from the American side, what are the American pros and cons? Basically, it's the inverse of the British. The pros, the United States has better generals, to be completely honest, including George Washington, Nathaniel Greene, Benedict Arnold, before he became a traitor, John Stark, etc. These are good American generals. They fought defensively and at home, so they knew the territory, but they were also more aggressive. They were not nearly as cautious as the British generals were. The downside for the American military machine, not a lot of money, almost no money, not a navy really at all. I've heard that the American Navy consisted of one vessel in 1775, and poorly trained troops, troops that had to be trained on the fly as the war unfolded. Just so you know, the American Revolution, the war itself compares very well to Vietnam, where you have one side that has absolute superior firepower. In Vietnam, it's the Americans. But America goes on to lose that war. The Vietnamese communists win. So how does that happen? There's a story to be told there, but there are parallels between Vietnam and the American Revolution. Very asymmetrical. One side with disproportionate power, but the side that did not have that power ends up winning. Again, there are parallels there that we can talk about later. Okay, the war itself, not everybody knows this, the war itself had three phases to it. So people generally think, they know Lexington and Concord, they've heard of Bunker Hill, Saratoga, and Yorktown. Those are kind of the big ones. But like, where? How does that fit into a story? How does that fit into a broader context? What I want people to walk around knowing, to kind of like put little things to hang your hat on, the war had three phases. The first phase of the war is in the north. It goes from 1775, Lexington and Concord, and it's centered in Massachusetts. Today's lecture shifts to New York, very much like the documentary that I showed on Monday. When the French enter the war, because of the British loss at Saratoga, the British don't know what to do. So there's this two-year period of attrition and stalemate where there's no real initiative. And really, actually, really interesting things happen in 1778 and 79, which we'll talk about. Benedict Arnold, that's when he betrays America. There are challenges to Washington's authorities. You can just see kind of tensions or internal tensions in both America and Britain rising and making the war effort very difficult. Then the British shift their strategy to the south in 1780 and 81, and where they ultimately lose at Yorktown. The point of this, one point to make, obviously, the British always have the initiative. In every instance, they have the initiative. They're the one who brings the fight, and the Americans then have to respond to that fight. Where are the British going to land, and what are the Americans going to do in response? First, it's in the north. Then the British don't know what to do, and then they shift to the south. Today, again, we're just talking about the North, and in the next lecture, the second half of this lecture on Monday, we'll cover attrition and stalemate and what goes on in the South.
1: A discussion of the American Revolutionary War and how George Washington managed to win it. This is History Professor Stuart Davenport.
0: Basically, one of the things the British did, which was a bad decision, was they approached the situation as if it were a small rebellion, which could be put down one group at a time. There honestly is a way in which the Battle of Lexington and Concord is a microcosm for the war. I've kind of pointed that out already. I don't want to make too much out of that. But they catch the rebels, go to Concord, destroy the rebel base, catch the leaders, strip them of their gunpowder and military supplies, and that'll end it. You see that over and over again. They never had a real big strategic picture. They never wanted to hold on territory or strategic positions. One way, I would actually write this down, maybe commit it to memory. It's a pretty easy way to think about it militarily. The British take cities. The Americans defeat armies. The only city that the British are not able to hold on to is Boston because of Dorchester Heights. Once the artillery pieces are placed at Dorchester Heights, Boston becomes untenable and the British have to leave. Every other city, they can roll up with, sail up with the British Navy and basically dominate the city and take the city. That happens at New York, Philadelphia, Savannah, Georgia, and also at Charleston, South Carolina. So cities are easy to take, especially if they're on the coast, which they mostly were. Okay, here's the North. In general, there's a string of defeats for the Americans punctuated by some key victories, and that especially concluded with one spectacular victory at Saratoga. All right, let me go to this slide. So this map doesn't show the action that takes place on Long Island. Well, there's a more detailed map of that, which I'll show you in just a second. This is a very good overview of it. So here's Burgoyne in the north, and I'm going to talk about that, and here's General Howe. Going to the south to take ultimately Philadelphia. But the fact that these are two separate theaters of war all within the mid-Atlantic states, New York, New Jersey, and Pennsylvania, the fact that they're separate, that's a big problem. That's something that the British don't do well. It's one of the main contributing factors to their defeat at this time. So the two main theaters, George Washington in New York, New Jersey, and John Burgoyne, the British commander in upstate New York. Okay, first of all, to New York and New Jersey. So here's an overview of it. I'm going to break this map down into smaller maps in just a second. Here's the general gist of the whole thing in this. It starts on Long Island the month after the Declaration of Independence, so in August 1776, and it goes through January 1777. This does not go well. This is a very desperate story of loss after loss after loss. A couple of patterns that I want to point out, and there's something else in history, pattern recognition. It's not a complicated pattern to see here. George Washington's strengths, he loses a lot, but every time as he's losing and as he's retreating, he turns and fights. So you'll hear me say this throughout the lecture, Washington turning and fighting, running away and then turning and fighting. It's called a fighting retreat. There's nothing super special about that. Another thing, very kind of classic military here, you're going to see flanking maneuvers. Okay, so you're going to hear me say blah, blah, blah, flanking maneuvers a lot. So just get used to that. Battles are important, I think, to know because they're complex systems. You can actually learn from this even if you're not a military person. What's the most important ingredient? What's the most important kind of factor in determining how a battle goes? It can be different things at different times, and hopefully that'll show up in this. And tactically on the battlefield itself, this is classic 18th century warfare where you see flanking maneuvers deciding the individual battle over and over and over again. Sometimes that's the Americans, sometimes that's the British. So, okay, let me break it down here. All right, first of all, the grand strategy for the North, and again, you got this from the documentary, was to have a base of operation, for the British to have a base of operation in Quebec, Montreal in the North, New York City and the South, and to basically turn the Hudson Lake Champlain corridor into this highway. The goal of that was to cut off New England, from the rest of the colonies, isolate it, and then possibly from Albany march on Boston. You can't take Boston from the sea because of the artillery at Dorchester Heights, but maybe ultimately once this has been established, you can march on Boston from the west. That was one possible idea. But because they didn't have coordination, they failed. So that's I'll be telling that story. I'm just saying it's not a bad strategy. This is actually a good strategy. Do you have a question? Yeah.
2: Which city was it again?
0: So
2: I'm just wondering, like.
0: So no, for the British to have a base of operations in the North, Quebec, Montreal, which they controlled totally. And then they gain control of New York City, and to have these two supply stations, and then they could run soldiers and material up and down that waterway there. So, yeah. Okay, all right. So let me get to it. So this starts on Staten Island. The British troops are disembarked on Staten Island. Britain deployed, without a doubt, the largest overseas expeditionary force up to that time. 32,000 troops. This is not, Britain is all in on this. This is not fighting with one hand behind your back. we're going to try to do this decisively and crush the Americans and crush the rebellion right at the beginning. And they almost succeeded. They absolutely almost succeeded. Many of these troops disembarked on Staten Island on the 4th of July. So you can say that, honestly, the American nation and the American independence and the war start on basically the same day. The Americans are not ready to meet the British in battle. I'll say something about Washington as a commander, his pros and cons in just a second. Washington had approximately, let me just give you the overview of this. Troops land on Staten Island, fight on Long Island, go up Manhattan. Washington's retreating, a battle at White Plains, and then Washington retreats all throughout New Jersey, turns and fights. You'll hear me say that a lot, and that's what the Battle of Trenton is. So we'll get to that in just a second. Washington had only 20,000 troops versus 32,000 British, and he placed them poorly. So starting out, so here is Manhattan. Here's the New York area. Here's Manhattan Island, New York right there. Here's Long Island. Washington actually divided his troops between Long Island and Manhattan, which was not a very good idea. Actually, I'll just say it now. Here's Washington's strengths and weaknesses as a military man and overall leader. His weakness was that he's inexperienced. He had only commanded at most a regiment. That's a problem. Commanding an entire battlefield, having a strategic vision, he did not have that experience when he started. And he makes a lot of mistakes. We'll see this. He makes some of the same mistakes twice. His strengths, without a doubt, as a commander, Washington was not a power monger. He knew how to embody power, but in this really interesting way, not make it about himself. He was incredibly calm and composed in some very adverse circumstances, punctuated by moments of daring. So I actually have these lecture notes are old. And the Ken Burns documentary, which maybe some of you are watching, there's a British historian who uses the same word, Washington's daring. That actually matters. It's not like, yeah, America, yeah, Washington, be daring, whatever. It matters historically because it impressed a lot of people, especially the French. That's one of the ways in which this lecture is going to end. Okay, daring, initiative, and gambles. We'll get to that. At both Long Island, Trenton, Princeton, and Monmouth Courthouse are the battles for that. In this campaign in New York, we see both Washington's strengths and his weaknesses. We also see Washington lose his cool for really only the real time in the war. In New York, Washington unwisely split his forces between Long Island and Manhattan. It ends up being only 6,500 American troops on Long Island, so that entire blue rectangles, 6,500, versus 22,000 British. That's not good. You're outnumbered 3-1, and ultimately what happened, the documentary doesn't tell this story 100% perfectly. They say that they were the British were attacking in the center, and then they had to change tactics. That wasn't true. Howe very intelligently the night before sent his men on this flanking maneuver, so flanking maneuver, that's the first time you're going to hear it, all the way out here to go through this place called the Jamaica Pass, which Washington did not have guarded. Big mistake. This entire battle basically hinges on this maneuver right here. So let me break down those three arrows for you. So of these 22,000 British soldiers, 5,000 Hessians are attacking in the center at Flatbush there. 7,000 kilted Highlanders, Scots Highlanders, were attacking from the west. That's that arrow there. That's 12,000 of those soldiers. 10,000 soldiers. It's a lot of people go on this flanking maneuver and then surprise the Americans. As the Americans are engaging the center, these troops that they did not know were there do start attacking them from behind. The historian in that documentary was really animated about that. They're coming up from behind. They're coming up from the side. And all this stuff. He was a little overly animated in that, but that was true. And that's exactly why the battle goes so horribly. Washington did not protect his flank in this. This is August 27, 1776. This is the largest battle of the American Revolution. I got that from Ken Burns. I kind of knew that already, but he kind of put a point on that. This was also the largest battle fought in America up to that time. This is also a total defeat for the Americans.
1: This is history professor Stuart Davenport.
0: All right, this lecture and this story could go really different ways. There's loss after loss after loss, and frankly, American incompetence in a number of ways. The British drive the Americans back to the northwestern tip of Brooklyn. A lot of Americans were shot in the back as they were running from one position to the other. That's where a lot of casualties happened. And then they're stuck up against the East River on the night of August 28 to 29. This is where there are these cool parts of this story. George Washington evacuated his troops in the middle of the night. The documentary gets that right. They tricked them. They kept the fires going to make it seem like they were waiting there until the morning, and then they'll surrender in the morning. That's not at all what they were doing. It's interesting that they don't call Dunkirk the American Brooklyn Heights. We can call this an American Dunkirk. The Americans escaped with their lives, this cornered army with their backs literally up against the river or a body of water. And they evacuated very slowly. So this fog bank rolled in that kind of covered for them. But this is how the Americans escape. Washington preserves the army by evacuating them from Brooklyn to Manhattan. And the army and basically the American Revolutionary cause is saved. So, okay, that's phase one of this, the fight in Long Island and Brooklyn Heights, that Washington kind of pulls it out of the fire after they'd been trapped there. Next, so here's Long Island, Brooklyn Heights, etc. Here's the next part of this, and here's the island of Manhattan. So again, notice here, turn and fight, you'll see that. Okay, so the British attack Manhattan next. Again, Washington placed his troops poorly. He divided them, troops in the southernmost tip of the island in New York City, and also troops up in Harlem, so they were split right in the, they were completely apart from each other. The British recognized that and very intelligently invaded the island of Manhattan right smack in the middle, to capture them. Washington was in Harlem when the British troops landed, threatening to cut his army in half. Israel Putnam, the American general, was down in lower Manhattan, was almost captured. The militia troops panicked and fled. This is the instance, this is actually portrayed in both documentaries and I think, well, the one we watched and also in Ken Burns's. This is when Washington lost his cool. His troops were being completely drubbed. He had to retreat, and he slumps into this depression in the battlefield where he almost was captured or killed. He manages, however, to save his army, continue by executing a fighting retreat up the island. And this is the Battle of Harlem Heights that I want to point out. Retreat, retreat, retreat. Then when Washington turns the fight, the very same militia troops who had been running away the day before that Washington actually screams at to get back into line, he then uses those in battle, and he executes a fantastic flanking maneuver. So great. Yay, more flanking maneuvers. This is the flanking maneuver. Fight in the front and have a detachment of soldiers flank from the side. When they did that, they won. So this is the Americans actually winning. It's not a major engagement. It simply slows the British down at Harlem Heights, but it does stop them. One of the things that's interesting and important about this, the British invasion was on September 15 of Manhattan. The Battle of Harlem Heights was on September 15. The Battle of Harlem Heights is on September 16. Then things kind of stop. No one really knows what to do next. And in this kind of standoff, this is when, if you've heard the story of Nathan Hale, the man who famously, I believe he did say this, I regret that I have but one life to live for my country. He was spying. So like, as the armies are standing off on the island of Manhattan, Washington wants to know what's going to happen next, and so he uses the spying. One of those spies who is a part of that and is captured is Nathan Hale. He's caught. And he's executed on September 22nd. So interesting things happen when there's not action going on in wars. Wars are definitely about placements and flanking maneuvers and this and that, but there's also really interesting things happening when it stops. So we'll see that in the attrition and stalemate part that will come up in the second half of this lecture. Okay, Washington decides to abandon Manhattan on October 16 and withdraw further to the north. This is where he loses a battle. So here's just to kind of have these maps get kind of big and then small and then big again. Here's Long Island. Here's Manhattan. Now Washington is retreating from Manhattan to the north. You don't have to know exactly where the armies go. It's not entirely important. But they meet at White Plains. So let me just briefly explain this Battle of White Plains and why it's another loss. Washington did not place his troops well. He had one detachment of troops out here completely by itself. So when the British get there, they recognize he didn't place his troops well. There's one detachment completely by itself. They simply cross the river, attack that detachment, and the battle and the American position is untenable. So after losing again at White Plains in October, Washington retreats again, all the way up to Peekskill, New York, and then he starts his long retreat down through New Jersey in the South. So here's the beginning of that retreat. Here's another instance of the retreat. Let me cover some stuff about Forts Washington and Lee here. Okay. Where am I? Okay. Washington had to surrender the untenable forts at Fort Washington and Fort Lee. Losing Fort Washington was a total catastrophe. Almost 3,000 men of Americans became prisoners of war. 146 cannons were captured. This also obviously had a negative effect on the morale of his soldiers, who were now in retreat across the state of New Jersey. This kind of demoralization was exactly what Washington wanted to prevent and did prevent with his daring countermaneuver, which is what I'm going to talk about next. Excuse me. Okay, the general gist of this is that, or a point that I want to drill home for sure. I said the English take cities, but the Americans defeat armies. Washington had to keep the army together, absolutely. And demoralization, more than loss on a battlefield, was the greater enemy. So he could lose and lose and lose, but if he can win and keep morale high, the revolution will live on. Washington had to keep the army intact. Okay, what happens next? This is Washington's retreat across New Jersey. I knew this before, but the Ken Burns documentary really kind of hammered this home. New Jersey was a total, literal battleground, not just with the armies clashing into each other, but the change in population. Some people, hooray, we're patriots. Well, now we're losing. Maybe we'll become loyalists again. As Washington retreats across New Jersey, it demoralizes New Jersey, and a lot of people shifted sides. Yeah, we're patriots. We're in favor of the patriot cause, but you're losing, and we might get killed as a result of this. We're traitors to the crown. Maybe we should rethink this. A signer of the Declaration of Independence recanted and signed a new loyalty oath. That's not a good thing. But what happens after Trenton and Princeton, when Washington wins these battles, New Jersey switches back to the Patriot side. So there's this back and forth on the home front in these states that I think is an important part of this that might not show up as well in kind of traditional military histories. Okay, Washington retreats all the way across New Jersey and into Pennsylvania on the other side of the Delaware River. This is not a good look. Hooray, we've declared independence. Less than half a year later, we're running for our lives, and we've been beaten and beaten and beaten. Is this cause going to make it? Winter is coming, and the unimaginative General Howe for the British did not particularly want to fight a winter campaign. Most 18th century armies did not fight in the winter anyway. This is exactly when, in this particular theater of war, in the Mid-Atlantic, in the New York, New Jersey theater, this is when the momentum shifts from the British, who have it, who are attacking and pursuing, and they could have kept the initiative up. Initiative shifts to Washington, and Washington uses the initiative very well. Washington was aided in this by the pen of Thomas Paine, the author of Common Sense. 1776 was a big year for Tom Paine. He writes Common Sense in January of 1776, and 12 months later, or 11 months later, in December of 1776, he writes these famous words. Tom Paine had joined Washington's army in its retreat across New Jersey, and as more and more of Washington's men deserted or contemplated desertion, he wrote the following words on December 19, 1776, reportedly using a drumhead for a desk. Again, you saw this in the documentary, but I just want to reinforce it here. These are the times that try men's souls. The summer soldier and the sunshine patriot will, in this crisis, shrink from the service of his country. But he that stands it now deserves the love and thanks of man and woman. Tyranny like hell is not easily conquered. I want to say this for two main reasons. One is that, please notice, Tom Paine, as I mentioned before, is the radical's radical. He is irreligious. He is definitely anti-monarchy. He's definitely anti-aristocracy. There's a lot of ways in which he is, again, the radical's radical, working with George Washington, who temperamentally in many ways is a conservative. The American cause contained both conservatism and radicalism at the same time in this interesting mixed way. And the existence within the same army of the leader of that army being George Washington, but a really important voice at that time being the radical Tom Paine, I think that says a lot. This keeps the revolutionary momentum and moment alive because it makes people committed to the cause.
1: Stuart Davenport, history professor, Pepperdine University, explaining how George Washington managed to win the American Revolutionary War.
0: All right. Washington's original army of 20,000 men, which started in New York, had now shrunk to less than 6,000 men. This is a bad start to the war. And on New Year's Day, 1777, the enrollments of approximately 4,500 more soldiers is going to expire. Washington could potentially go from an army of 20,000 to an army of 1,500. This is a very bad situation. Facing this, Washington decides to act. And this is the famous Washington crossing the Delaware. So there's the picture. You've all seen it before. Some of you are nodding in approval. This is a cool picture. I like this picture. I think it shows resolve. I think it shows strength. It also hopefully conveys the fragility of the American cause at this moment. This is desperate. This was not, hooray, here we go towards definite victory. It's all or nothing right now. I'll explain the battle in just a second. Washington took 2,400 veteran troops and 18 cannons across the icy Delaware River on Christmas night, 1776, to take this troop emplacement at Trenton of primarily Hessians. Something I want to point, this did not go well, actually, at first. There were these two other detachments of American soldiers who were supposed to cross the river at these different locations, and they were all supposed to converge on Trenton. They didn't make it across. Neither of these two made it across. I think because the river was kind of overly choked with ice at those places, but they somehow or another they couldn't make it across. Washington and his troops do make it across, two columns converging on Trenton. And the most important part about this, regarding this map, is the fact that, A, they had the element of surprise working for them. B, they got these artillery pieces placed so that they could fire down these two streets, King Street and Queen Street, ironically named, or appropriately named for a battle against a monarchy. And the infantry was going to attack from the side. They surprised the Hessians. The Hessians run out into the streets. These cannons, which had been placed perfectly, do their damage on the Hessian soldiers, and the American infantry basically mops them up. This is Washington crossing the Delaware. This is the Battle of Trenton. This, as small as it is, this is honestly, from a strategic perspective, completely unimportant. This is an outlying detachment of soldiers in winter quarters. It doesn't really matter very much. But what it shows is that Washington is not going to stop fighting. He has to do this to show this to the world, but he also has to do this to show this to his soldiers, that they will keep fighting and to boost morale. We're down, but we're not out, type of thing. Next is the Battle of Princeton. So this one is not as well known. So after Trenton, Washington couldn't hold on to Trenton at the time. Actually, let me just make sure I get to my notes here. Washington had to withdraw because his supporting troops, those other elements there that I showed you, had not made it across the river. So he had to go back across the Delaware to Pennsylvania. His troops were completely exhausted, but morale had turned around. And many of those troops who were about to have their terms of service concluded, they sign on for more service. Here's what happens at the Battle of Princeton. Excuse me. With the assurance of these troops, Washington took another gamble. That's actually the thing. Washington was not a wild gambler, but when things were desperate, it's all or nothing. And I think there's something about that that I, anyway, find kind of cool. Washington crossed the Delaware and occupied Trenton. General Charles Cornwallis, who will be especially important in the southern part of this story, marched to retake Trenton with 5,500 troops, leaving a rear guard of only 1,200 troops at Princeton. So let me get to that map here. So Washington is in Trenton with 5,500 troops. Cornwallis has 5,000 troops, so it's basically kind of numerically the same. But rather than giving battle here, Washington does the exact same thing. He keeps the fires burning. He tricks the British Army into thinking that they're encamped, they're staying there. And instead, he retreats quietly, not by boat this time. But they put blankets on the wagon wheel so they wouldn't make a lot of noise and all these types of things to kind of be stealthy about it. And they marched to attack this this outpost of British soldiers that they massively outnumber, 5,500 to about 1,000 at Princeton. I'm not going to go into the details of the Battle of Princeton. There's just the back and forth of it or the play-by-play of it. There's an element of it that's kind of cool. Please do read in His Excellency. In this battle, it was not going well at first, and then Washington rode in at this kind of decisive moment. It was completely shot at. Again, I don't buy the whole Washington is bulletproof thing. But people thought he was going to get absolutely annihilated in that moment, and he didn't. I had a student a number of years ago who loved that story. He said it was like in the movie Forrest Gump, Lieutenant Dan. When Lieutenant Dan is at the sailboat, you know, cursing God and saying, "You'll never sink this ship." Basically, it's all or nothing again. And here I am. I'm completely committed to this. It's not going the way I want. Kind of overall in certain campaigns, the war itself, and then in this individual battle, it's not going how I want. And Washington completely rolls the dice with his own life. He's not killed in this. This turns morale around. And the Americans press forward. One other thing about this battle that's interesting, the British soldiers, as they were losing, retreat. There's this famous building at Princeton called Nassau Hall. It's a very solid building made out of stone. And so they're like, hey, we can go there and not be bombarded. Alexander Hamilton was an artillery commander with Washington in this campaign. Alexander Hamilton had been denied admission to Princeton College. So when the British troops ran into Nassau Hall, he very happily turned artillery pieces and got 2-for-1. All right, I can take out some British and kill them. I can also shoot up Princeton University, which did not admit me for college. So, and you can actually see cannonball craters on the side of Nassau Hall from that still to this day. Okay, but because after this victory at Princeton, Washington and his men were exhausted, and they retired to winter quarters. The winter quarters were up there in Morristown, New Jersey. So we're not at Valley Forge. This is the winter of 76 to 77. This is not the Valley Forge winter. All of these actions. So again, let me just kind of do a refresh here, a recap. Loss. Until Trenton, and Princeton. But those small battles, as small as they are, completely turn around the morale. This did much to lift morale of his soldiers and of the entire revolutionary cause from the pit of despair after these really colossal failures at Long Island and a number of other battles. The next part of this lecture has two main parts, Washington in this region, and then John Burgoyne and Howe in upstate New York, and Howe down in around Philadelphia. So I think it'd be a good place for me to stop and take a natural break, but we have a couple minutes before our usual break time. Does anybody have any question that you want to ask?
1: From mid-February, campus of Pepperdine University in Malibu, California. This is History Professor Stuart Davenport.
0: Yeah, Kat.
3: You mentioned before that the British focused on taking cities and the Americans focused on beating armies. Is there a reason that the British focused on taking cities? Was that part of, like, European military tradition?
0: Yeah, perfect question. And you knew the answer for yourself, so I'm just confirming your own answer. They said this in the documentary, and I've read it in plenty of other places as well. The European understanding of warfare is you take your enemy's capital. And once you've taken the capital, the government will collapse and the army will collapse as a result of that. This is where it's very similar to Vietnam. There's not a central node. There's not a central place like, we just take that and then it's over. And it also shows that this is a revolutionary cause. When people are animated about this, they're not going to stop. The Vietnamese fighting the Americans did not stop. In this case, the Americans fighting the British would not stop. The most dangerous part of this, to me, was the retreat across New Jersey. As Washington's army is retreating across New Jersey, it's not just demoralizing his army, it's demoralizing New Jersey. and people are bailing on the cause. Again, a sign of the Declaration of Independence, signing a declaration of retraction of the Declaration of Independence, that's not a good thing. And then what turns that around are Trenton and Princeton. And then after this, because of that boost of morale, people in New Jersey, the Patriots in New Jersey, get emboldened and they start actually fighting and killing more Loyalists as well as British troops. I got this again from the Ken Burns documentary that I thought was good. More British soldiers supposedly died in that winter in New Jersey from foraging and Patriots killing them as they're going through their barns and stuff than died on the battlefield. And that actually is going to show up as being important. So New Jersey kind of waffles. It almost falls back into Loyalist hands. New York City, totally in Loyalist hands. The entire state of New Jersey almost falls into Loyalist hands. And that matters for what comes next. It has something to do with what Howe's decisions that Howe made for how to move his troops, because he knew he could not move them across New Jersey because it was now hostile territory rather than friendly territory. And we're actually going to see the British make another mistake when they attack Philadelphia. That's one of the places where this is going to conclude. But no, really good, a really good question. Yeah, others? Yeah, Trent.
4: Washington start to learn from his tactical mistakes.
0: When did he?
4: Yeah, because like it seems like for most of these battles, a lot of the losses come from him like messing up on his own tactics.
0: Yeah, no, that's a good question. Like exactly when does he learn from this? Because when we get to the Battle of Brandywine, which is before this lecture is over, he makes the same mistake. Germantown, he loses Germantown, he loses Brandywine and Germantown, so I don't know if he's learned by then. The Joseph Ellis book, biography of Washington, I think is actually quite good, that's why I signed it. Washington's instincts actually were aggressive. A really good example of that is in Boston. Okay, he shows up, he's placed in command of this rabble that he has to turn into an army. And the British are all kind of stuck in Boston. The fact that he wanted to attack Boston when the bay was frozen, I think shows you everything about his instincts. He wants to be aggressive. He's not good at troop placement because he's just not experienced with it yet. And again, his strengths and weaknesses as a commander, he then realizes, and this is called a war of posts. So rather than like decisive battle or guerrilla warfare, he has to settle for a war of patience. Like, I just have to wait them out. I have to make life incredibly painful for them. But at first, he is aggressive. This is where his aggression shows up well when he turns and fights. I like that about him. And really importantly, the French like that about him. He impresses the world with the fact that he has not given up. Lose, lose, lose. But hey, he's still fighting. There's something to that. This doesn't just impress people who like, yeah, okay, cool, he's not a quitter today, although I think that is something to admire in people, but it also impressed potential allies, especially the French. He is to be trusted. He will not quit. He'll not give up on this. But I think it's really more after Valley Forge. Actually, here's a quick way to put it, because hopefully now you know the war has these three phases, north, attrition, stalemate, south. All of his battles are in the north. Except for Yorktown is in the south, and we'll get to that later. But he loses. The only battle after Valley Forge is Monmouth Courthouse, which is not really much of a victory. Then he just has to sit and be patient and wait for the French and wait for things to go well in the south, and that's a difficult. So I would say he learns these lessons finally in 1778, but we're not there yet. But really good question. Any other? Yeah.
5: So do you think it was his victory on Trent and Princeton was based more on luck rather than strategy?
0: Actually, I don't. I think as, I don't want to teach romantic history or romanticized history or hyper-patriotic history. Like, yeah, this is the only thing I'm going to show and this is the only thing that matters about George Washington. But I think that this painting is iconic for a reason. He was lucky in that the commander, Rawl, was drunk, and because it was Christmas, and so he and his troops were all drunk, and he had been tipped off. That's actually accurate. He was tipped off the day before that the Americans are going to fight, And he was too kind of boisterous and drinking and gambling to like even read the note. Hey, you're about to get killed and all of your soldiers are about to get. So in that sense, that might be luck. I actually think this was a well thought through and executed military campaign. Not the full campaign, but assault on Trenton. So I hope that answers your question. Any last questions? This is your one chance in a college class to ask questions about George Washington and the iconic crossing of the Delaware, et cetera, et cetera. So, yeah.
3: Would he have known that because it was Christmas, the commander and his troops would be, like, drinking and stuff? Because that could also be, like, super strategic for him to be like, hey, I know this guy is going to be drunk. Let's go in now.
0: Yeah, potentially. He knew this was a surprise. I mean, this is where he's acting as a conventional, a commander of conventional forces, but he's using sneaky guerrilla-like tactics of, we're not just going to meet you in the field where everybody knows what's going on and we'll see how this goes. He's like, no, I only have thousands of troops now, not tens of thousands of troops. Time to be stealthy about it. So did that answer your question?
3: Yes.
0: Yeah, okay. In early January 1777. So here is the rest of the story. Here are these other, this other and potentially more important theater of war. John Burgoyne, Gentleman Johnny, there in the upper right, in New York, in upstate New York, and William Howe in Philadelphia. All right, the rest of 1777 really is pretty much about the campaign in upstate New York. Yes, the British had lost at Trenton and Princeton, but in the spring they were ready to reinvigorate the campaign. So from the British perspective, it's victory after victory after victory, and then these small kind of punches in the nose at the very end of a lot of success. This war in 1777 was reinvigorated under General John Burgoyne. The documentary, I think, does a decent job of painting his character. The perfect 18th century gentleman is actually called Gentleman Johnny by his officers and men. He was elected to Parliament and was actually somewhat liberal, supposedly, in his political position toward the colonies. So he's not an America hater. He was simply doing his job as a military man. His job in the Hudson Campaign of 1777 was to move south from Quebec down Lake Champlain and make it to Albany, New York. So Albany, the capital of modern-day capital of New York, he would approach Albany from the north, and Howe would approach Albany from the south. His job was to move south toward New York City and meet General Howe in Albany. There is a major. Okay, this is honestly one of. This is potentially. The turning point in the war, that actually could be something we can talk about in our discussions. Why does America win? Is it because the British lost? Is it because George Washington was such a fantastic general and symbol of the American cause? Was it because of the French? Was it a combination of the three? In what measure was it a combination? That'll be up for you to potentially answer on a essay question. Here is a major challenge for the British. There's a serious organizational problem in that the actions of the British Secretary of State for the American colonies, George Sackville, Lord Germain, who was the Secretary of State for the American colonies. So you've probably heard of Cornwallis, all right? You've definitely heard of George Washington. You've probably heard of Cornwallis because he's the one who surrenders at Yorktown. Maybe you've heard of Generals Howe and Clinton. And maybe you've heard of General Gage from Boston fame. Has anybody here heard of George Sackville, Lord Germain? Okay, one person. One person who really likes the American Revolution. Alright. This is where, in terms of the men who lost America, it could be potentially George Sackville, Lord Germain, the single figure. He's in Britain. He's in London. He, again, is the Secretary of State for the American colonies. He's the one who approves or disapproves orders and campaigns. He screws up massively. He put John Burgoyne, a subordinate general, in charge of the campaign from the north, which offended General Howe, who was actually the commander-in-chief of all the British forces in America. So this is kind of giving a subordinate officer a higher status and a greater opportunity for military glory. Then, in order to repair the potential damage to Howe's pride, he approved Howe's plan to attack Philadelphia at virtually the same time. These are two mutually exclusive plans. He potentially assumed that Howe could take Philadelphia and then rush back to New York and ascend the Hudson to meet Burgoyne in Albany. Also, they did not expect there to be as much resistance as Burgoyne faced, which is exactly what we're going to talk about in today's for the rest of this lecture. Finally, George Sackville, Lord Germain, did not tell Burgoyne that he was letting Howe move on Philadelphia. In the documentary, you see that the actor who plays John Burgoyne gets increasingly angry. I'm getting no support from the South. Where are you? What's going on? I'm outnumbered. That's true. Those are quotes from his letters, and he was getting increasingly frustrated. I thought this was the plan. Where are you? And that goes back to what Lord Germain did in setting this all up, and in some ways, definitely not intentionally, but setting up Burgoyne for failure. So again, I pointed out the idea, which was well conceived, have strong points and supply stations in the north, Quebec, Montreal, and in the south, New York, and then make this your highway, isolate New England, and then potentially, once New England is completely isolated, march on Boston, and the revolution would potentially be over. Allowing Howe to do this was a big dumb mistake at basically the same time. Oh, that's what made it such a huge mistake. Okay, here's the same map, just in or a version of the map in greater detail or closer focus here. When Burgoyne left Newfoundland in June 1777, he had 7,000 infantrymen. On July, so I don't know exactly the dates where he's moving south, but significantly he takes Fort Ticonderoga on July 6, 1777. This is horrible. 2 days after the first anniversary of American independence, the Gibraltar of the Champlain Valley falls to the Brits. And this is when King George supposedly said, I have beat them, I have beat the Americans. It's all over when you take Fort Ticonderoga. That turned out not to be the case at all. July 6th, they take Fort Ticonderoga. The Americans, they take a higher mountain nearby, which no one thought they could scale, but they did. And the Americans just run for their lives. Fort Ticonderoga, again, is considered the Gibraltar of America. And now, having taken Fort Ticonderoga, this is approximately 50 miles between Ticonderoga and Albany. This is the objective. All he had to do was get his army from here to there, and they fail. And Saratoga is in the middle, which is what this story is going to be. The army at Fort Ticonderoga survived. So again, please notice you can take a strategic place, whether it's a city or a fort. If the army survives, the cause survives. The American Revolution survives. This is in some ways a strategic victory, but the revolution lives on. And what ends up happening next, so in some battles, it's flanking maneuvers, very 18th century, and then, okay, here comes the flanking maneuver. Here, I think the most important part of this battle, and this is just me interpreting this, is this. Notice how fast Burgoyne's army gets from Fort Ticonderoga on July 6th to Fort Anne. The scale of this map, I don't know exactly how many miles that is, but that's a decent chunk of space, which they cover in 3 days. Then, in between Fort Anne and Fort Edward, I added these dates to the map here. They get to Fort Anne on July 9, again, 3 days to get to that point, and then 21 days, 3 weeks, to go from Fort Anne to Fort Edward. I think that the battle was basically won right there. And the reason why, they're cutting down trees, they're doing everything to slow the British march. This is actually where a visual representation can be better than a lecture. You just see the wagon wheel kind of moving slowly in the mud in that documentary. That's a good representation of like how difficult it was to move an army and how slow it was. Why that mattered, and this is something I said in an earlier lecture, kind of like with Lexington and Concord, when the British army is separated from the British Navy, and here they are, because they are in the middle of nowhere. There are navigable bodies of water here, but Burgoyne is basically cut off. He's completely cut off from his supplies. We're going to see this at Yorktown at the end. Even though they're right on the water, the British cannot access their ships, and they lose. They have to surrender. Here we're going to see the surrender of an entire British army, and largely, I think, it's because of what happened with the Americans simply cutting down trees and stopping their progress, and having the British consume their resources without being adequately resupplied. In addition to slowing down and consuming their resources without being resupplied, there's the anger of the countryside. So again, the cause, like, are the people angry? Are the people with the patriots, or are they kind of neutral or whatever? I don't want to say they were neutral, but they get animated and activated massively because of this murder.
1: A discussion of the American Revolutionary War and how George Washington managed to win it. This is History Professor Stuart Davenport.
0: All right, this is a not entirely savory part of the story to tell. The Americans, and basically anyone of European background, had been fighting Native Americans in the American wilderness for as long as they coexisted. So battles are going on all the time. Tensions exist. Sometimes they're trading. Sometimes they're at war. But to say the least, Americans and people of European background, period, are suspicious of Native Americans. What ends up happening is this woman, Jane McCrae, and actually I got this from the Ken Burns documentary. Jane McCrae actually had reddish brown hair, but in paintings she's depicted as a blonde. That sadly tells us something. And she was a Tory. She was engaged to a Tory or a British officer. So she's not actually a patriot, but she's white. And she was killed by these Native Americans. Word of that, they used that as propaganda like crazy. That made the average upstate New Yorker fearful and enraged. All right, the British...

all right, the British are now using their Native American allies against us. And in addition to that, they're actually threatening to use Native American allies. I don't think we can control them. They actually say that. In these very coded letters, or coded messages, not literally coded, but just they're not, hey, I'm going to let them go crazy on you. But they basically say, I don't think I can control them. That enrages Americans, and more Americans grab their guns and go out to form militias to stop the British. So this is Jane McCrae. She was killed on July 27. So just a real important turning point, again, between July 9 and July 30, A, slowing down Burgoyne's army. That makes him frustrated. He issues this call of potentially letting the native peoples kind of go nuts on the Americans. And then that also happens at this battle of Oriskany. I don't know as well as I know some of the others, but there was a similar threat from the British commander here as they're besieging Fort Stanwix. An American relief force comes to their aid. They fight at Oriskany. There's a lot of Native American allies from the Americans fighting Native American allies from the British in this very bloody battle. But that stops the British assault from the west. That battle is on August 6. And then there's this other battle of Bennington on August 16. So notice we've gone from early July to mid-July to late July. Now we're into August. Burgoyne's supplies are running out. He's getting somewhat desperate. He has to raid. He sends out a raiding party to Bennington, Bennington, Vermont. And it doesn't go well. They're primarily Germans. They're met by John Stark, and Americans at Bennington and nearly annihilated, at the Battle of Bennington on August 16, 1777. Okay, that is where I'm going to stop this part, and I'm going to focus on what's happening with Howe in Philadelphia. But does anybody have any question that you want to ask about this first part of it, of Burgoyne's invasion from the north and the Americans slowing him to a crawl, making him consume his resources, and then the populace of New York getting especially engaged in this because of the fear and the threat of Britain's Native American allies. Okay, so we're going to leave this story kind of stopped on August 16, 1777, and turn our attention to what General Howe was supposed to be doing. Instead of going up the Hudson River to meet Burgoyne in Albany and support him in Albany, William Howe was moving against Philadelphia. There's a thesis, actually exactly to the question that was asked earlier, of why do the British target cities? It's just the kind of European way. It's just in their minds. It's like taking the king in a game of chess. So yeah, of course, once you take their cities, it's over. Once you take their capitals, it's over. So take their capital. Take Philadelphia. Also, there's a theory that Howe, having lost Boston, he wasn't losing in New York, but he lost Boston when they got the artillery in place at Dorchester Heights, that supposedly Howe needed a more decisive victory, and so that's why his plans were given the green light. Let's see. In addition to attacking Philadelphia, he thought that he could withdraw Washington's forces away from Burgoyne and actually help in the Hudson River campaign. These are all just theories. No one knows exactly why he wanted to do this and why Lord Germain gave him the approval to do it. All right. That part of it worked, however. Washington did follow Howe. They didn't know where Howe was going to go. So Washington is outside of New York, watching Howe's movements. Howe puts his troops on ships. So rather than trying to take Philadelphia by crossing through New Jersey, and also significantly, rather than putting them on ships and having them go up the Delaware Bay, which would be closer to New Jersey, he has them go all the way around here to the Chesapeake Bay. And the reason why is because now, because of these small victories at Trenton and Princeton, New Jersey had flipped. It flip-flopped twice. First, New Jersey was predominantly patriot, but then as Washington loses, it shifts over to loyalist, and then when Washington wins, it switches back to being more patriot. He doesn't think that he can march his army across on New Jersey. He also doesn't think that he thinks that he'll be shot at from southern New Jersey or come in harm's way if he goes into Delaware Bay. So it goes all the way down Chesapeake Bay. It matters because his troops get sick.

0: They're on the ships for so long, they're seasick, they're consuming their resources. It doesn't make a major difference, but just it shows that Hal is cautious, and Hal is kind of nervously goes into battle. So here's when they disembark at the northernmost part of Chesapeake Bay, and here's where the Battle of Brandywine happened. So here's Philadelphia. So on their way to Philadelphia, this is where Washington's forces encounter Hal's forces and at the Battle of Brandywine. So here is the Battle of Brandywine. There's the same map that I was just showing. And a very simple way of describing this. Actually, before I do so, raise your hand if you've heard of the Battle of Brandywine. Okay, a few of you have. Okay, actually, this is a decent bit. It's interesting to me that battles that America loses kind of get washed out of our memory. we don't talk about them quite as often. This was a huge, the Battle of Long Island, not many Americans know that. Battle of Brandywine, not many people know this, and this was to protect the American capital. This was a catastrophic loss for the Americans, and it actually was, again, George Washington's fault. Let me point this out. This is exactly the Battle of Long Island, except a mirror image of it. Washington doesn't protect his flank. In Long Island, he didn't protect his left flank. In this case, he didn't protect his right flank. Hal does exactly the same thing, sends a sizable detachment of troops on a long flanking maneuver, way out of the vision of the American position. And then as they're being held at the front, this is where the main battle is supposed to happen, in comes an attack. So they're being attacked from the west, and in comes an attack from the north. They were not expecting that. All of these regiments or brigades, I'm not sure which it is, have to reposition. They're caught by surprise. This is another catastrophic failure for Washington. Battle of Long Island was a catastrophic failure. The Battle of Brandywine is another catastrophic failure. And the Americans have to retreat. With all of this, even with Washington's victories at Trenton and Princeton, and hey, he still has the fighting spirit and all that stuff, this is when people start to question him and doubt him. And in the attrition and stalemate phase, which we'll talk about in the second part of this lecture, that really comes to some fruition. Okay. Hal ends up taking Philadelphia, but he never imagined just how costly this victory would be, or that Burgoyne would actually be defeated by New Yorkers and Vermonters alone, which is what happened, which is potentially the real turning point of the war. We'll get to that in a little bit. Let's see.
1: Professor Stuart Davenport discussing the battles and strategies of the American Revolutionary War.
0: I think I might have said everything I need to say about this battle. Wrap this up. After losing at Brandywine, Philadelphia had to be abandoned. The Congress, the American Congress, had to leave, had to run for basically its life. This is not a good sign. This is not a good look for the American cause. Only after Alexander Hamilton persuaded to do so, the Congress moved, which it did a week after this on September 18, moving to York, Pennsylvania. General Charles Cornwallis then marched unopposed into the city of Philadelphia on September 23rd. So right smack in the American capital is a British army. Again, this is not a good look. After all of these disasters in Philadelphia, Washington, however, decided to attack. And this is the Battle of Germantown. I don't have a whole heck of a lot to say about the Battle of Germantown. Philadelphia is now to the south. Germantown is to the north of Philadelphia. And this was a kind of an effort by Washington to retake Philadelphia. The battle itself is sometimes described as a three-pronged attack, one from Washington, one from Stephen, one from Greene. It got very confused. They bumped into each other and unfortunately shot at each other. It also centered on the Chew House, which Washington ordered the house be taken, and all of these assaults by the Americans on the Chew House never succeeded. The British survived that, and a lot of Americans died trying to take this house. This is an aggressive move on Washington's part. It's an offensive move, not simply a reaction. It is not, however, a victory. Washington and the Americans do not win this battle. But the Americans actually viewed the battle not as a defeat, but as a narrowly missed opportunity, and it actually lifted their morale. So in the same way that Trenton and Princeton lifts the American morale, those are victories. This is technically a defeat or a draw, that nevertheless lifts American spirits. They were impressed with Washington's bold move, again, his daring. Having lost Philadelphia, they were not a demoralized man and army, and that the revolution would continue. In general, the capture of Philadelphia was a major strategic error for the Brits. They get, so when I say they take cities, but they don't defeat armies, the Americans defeat armies, the British got a city, but they failed to crush Washington's army. And Howe late now has completely failed to support Burgoyne, which is the real loss. What really tipped the, and the French, who are watching this, are actually impressed with Washington. They're close at this point to recognizing and aiding the Americans and their cause, and they are impressed with Washington's bold move here. So it's not just people studying history or people who are patriotic or not patriotic, what's Washington like? Oh, hey, he's actually, there are these real strengths to him. The French are watching this very closely, and that's really important for them and their military assistance and alliance, which comes later. What really tipped the battle, tipped the balance, not the battle, was what happens in Saratoga. So I showed you that book entitled, The Men Who Lost America. I don't know the exact publication date of that, but I believe it's in the last, definitely the last 20 years. Here's an older book. I'm sorry I don't have the publication on that, on this one. Simply, The Man Who Lost America. And here it is, John Burgoyne. So, if I say, raise your hand if you've heard the if you've heard of the Battle of Saratoga before this class. Actually, let me just ask you, before this class, how many of you knew about the Battle of Saratoga? Okay. I think that the Battle of Saratoga is kind of like Gettysburg. It really is, significant. It's a turning point. There's a, I think an aircraft carrier, the USS Saratoga. So, but like, what the heck is Saratoga? Where does that, was that in the Civil War? Which war was it in? It's in the American Revolution. And it is an absolute, turning point battle. On, so, Battle of Brandywine, was on September 11. Interesting. It's 9/11. We all know what that is. September 11 is also my birthday, for what it's worth. So lucky me. I'm born on days of battles and days of attacks on America and all that stuff. My daughter's actually born on D-Day. So anyway, I don't know what this, any of this means, but this is kind of interesting. So this is September 11, 17. So these two separate theaters. This is not until October, you know, however, 2 or 3 weeks later in that. Here are these important battles that also take place in September and October. Again, totally separate theaters, and John Burgoyne is completely by himself in this. On September 13, Burgoyne's troops crossed to the west side of the Hudson River. That's why I took this same map and made it much more focused. Again, they take Fort Ticonderoga on July 6. 3 days later, they're much closer at Fort Ann, but then it takes them 21 days to go these approximately 20 miles between Fort Ann and Fort Edward. That's not good. So by the time they cross to the western side of the Hudson River, they're only 20 miles from Albany. But again, Patriots are sabotaging every bridge along the way, slowing Burgoyne's progress to less than a mile a day. All right, what I'm going to talk about in conclusion of this lecture are these two battles. So this is really a campaign. The battles itself almost don't matter. It really does become about supplies, and that Burgoyne's army is about to starve and run out of ammunition, etc., and the Americans have them trapped. But please, again, notice the importance of how motivated the Americans were. Without that, Burgoyne would not have been outnumbered. And again, part of that has to do with the murder of Jane McCrae. At a place that's now called Freeman's Farm, on September 19, Burgoyne knew that the enemy, so there are these two battles separated by a number of weeks. Burgoyne knew that the enemy was in the area, but he did not know exactly where. I've actually visited this battlefield, so the road following on the western side of the Hudson River, hey, this is your most direct route to Albany. The Americans obviously occupied that, placed artillery there. This is a fortified position. You cannot get past this without suffering really serious damage. So maybe we can get around it. That's the idea. Burgoyne's army, instead of being an army of invasion, now it gets bogged down, and the warfare gets very static. He did not. So once he digs in as well, Burgoyne digs in, the Americans dig in, and they're just kind of looking at each other. Burgoyne doesn't know where the enemy is, and he mistakenly divides his forces into three. You can see it there. Both of these battles, I'll make this quick, all have to do with flanks again. Can one army get around the corner or the side of the more stationary, more defensive position of the enemy? At Freeman's Farm, they don't. And this is where Benedict Arnold, okay, Benedict Arnold's definitely a traitor. We're going to talk about him as a traitor when we get to the attrition and stalemate phase. It's because there's an attrition and stalemate phase that Benedict Arnold, hey, maybe I can get something out of this revolution personally because the Americans aren't treating me so well. In this battle is basically won by Benedict Arnold. His daring on the field, he was actually not even authorized to do some of the things that he did here. But he dashes into action and is an electrifying presence on the battlefield, and Americans follow him. That battle is basically fought to a draw on September 19. The two armies retire to their camps. But what's going to happen next? Again, 2 to 3 weeks later, the British, again, are kind of probing the American right. The second phase of the battle, this is called Bemis Heights on October 7. And Burgoyne's hopes of reinforcements had been completely fading. He was now down to only 5,000 soldiers for having started out with 7,000, and he's continually outnumbered by the Americans, who have now grown up to 11,000 people, 11,000 troops. These angry Americans had been coming out of the woodwork. Sensing destruction, Burgoyne decided to take action. He sent a number of troops on reconnaissance to probe the American left, the British right, and then that put the two armies into action. And this one again is Daniel Morgan, and what they end up doing is they get around this final defensive position called the Bryman Redoubt. And when the rightmost edge of Burgoyne's position had collapsed, Burgoyne's entire position had collapsed. So that's how it went on the battlefield. He knew that his position was untenable. He can't be resupplied. And that is on, again, October 7, 1777. And this is when Benedict Arnold played an important role in that as well. He was shot, I believe, in the leg. He either was shot in the leg, or when he was shot, he fell off his horse and broke his leg. When I went to this battlefield, there is actually a monument to Benedict Arnold there, and all it shows is his boot. Thank you, and you were wounded for your country, but we're not going to honor you with an entire statue of you. We're just going to honor you with a statue of the leg that got injured in that. I don't know. I can't really read all of what that symbolism is telling me, but there you go.
1: A discussion of the American Revolutionary War and how George Washington managed to win it. This is History Professor Stuart Davenport.
0: The larger significance of this is that an American army, so after having been crushed at Long Island, crushed at Brandywine, crushed in everything except for Trenton and Princeton, this is an engagement of two large armies on a field of battle, and the Americans win. And not only do the Americans win, the British have to surrender their entire force. This is especially, this validated the revolution, not only in America, but in much of the international community, most significantly of all in France, which was at last moved to declare itself a full ally of the United States. In the documentary, there's an actor playing, I don't know which historical person he's supposed to be, but he is relaying messages to Benjamin Franklin in France. So an American kind of arrives with this news, hey, what's going on in the colonies? What's going on in America? Well, we lost the capital. This isn't good. we lost Philadelphia. Washington lost at Brandywine. Washington turned and fought. Again, this is the last instance of Washington turning and fighting. He's losing. He turns and fights. That keeps people's morale up. He turned and fought, but he lost at Germantown. This is not good news, but especially losing the capital. But Burgoyne and his entire army surrendered. All that news came at the exact same time. One would have been utterly catastrophic for the American cause. This was fantastic for the American cause. All right, and the conclusion to today's class and lecture. is what Benjamin Franklin was doing in France. Franklin had arrived in France on December 4, 1776. So he's there throughout all of 1777. Saratoga changes everything. And in 1778, there's a formal alliance. France decided on the formal alliance by January 8, 1778. And Congress approved the treaties in May. The first was a treaty of amity and commerce on May 4, and the second was a military alliance, which was formalized on May 13. The British recall their ambassador to France, and war between the countries breaks out on June 20th between France and England. Now the United States has France as an ally. We have about 20 minutes left. I didn't want to get into attrition and stalemate now. There's enough here and in the Southern to make for a robust enough second half to this lecture to cover those two things. But I thought, hey, if this is a lecture that emphasizes patriotism and the American cause, what better way to conclude a patriotic lecture than by saying, thank you, France. So, all right. Good, that got a laugh. Okay. Again, what saved America? Was it the French? Was it the British screwing up? Was it Washington? Was it, again, these are just things that I want you to be thinking about as you think about this conflict and the complexities involved in it. All right. We have about 20 minutes or so for questions. Does anybody, we won't have to go all 20 minutes, but does anybody have any questions that you would like to ask about this phase of the war in the North? Burgoyne in upstate New York, getting ground down and stopped at Saratoga. Howe in the South, Howe in Philadelphia, being victorious, but ultimately winning battles that don't end up really mattering very much. Yeah, Paige.
2: Would it have been smart to put like a fort or some troops at like the neck of the Chesapeake near Elkton, or like did it actually work out better to keep it near Philadelphia, centralized?
0: Oh yeah, yeah. Where you're from, Maryland? Yeah. Is that right? Yeah, yeah. Wait, what part of Maryland in particular did you?
2: I'm right next to Elkton, actually, like a little bit west of that, like about 15 minutes away.
0: Okay. Yeah. Okay. I'm sorry. Could you repeat your question again about?
2: So yeah, would it have been like smart to maybe put like some troops or fort or at least someone to watch at near like the neck of the Chesapeake near Elkton to avoid them being able to march straight to Philadelphia, or no?
0: Yeah, that's a really good detailed military question to ask. I don't entirely know the answer. The answer to that, I'm sorry. Washington. So after they took New York becomes an absolute hub for the British Army and Navy and Loyalists. I think this is important to know. New York, there was an idea later when the British were like, hey, the Americans are fighting a little bit better than we thought. Let's give them back. Let's just sue for peace. But let's hold on to what we've got and hold on to New York City. So there's this weird, like, it could have worked out that there's, rather than having 13 colonies forming a new nation, there'd been like 12 and a half or 11 and a half or something like that. And these important, hey, we're not giving up this real estate. And then it becomes this important, magnet for loyalists. Hey, we've always liked the king. Let's go to New York. Anyway, the point is New York is solidly in the hands of the British, especially because it's so accessible by water. Washington is simply shadowing them. He's outside in the same way that he was outside of Boston. Like all these people are outside Boston looking at the British and wanting to target them and take them out. In Boston, they could do that because of Dorchester Heights. In New York, they can't do that. When Howe starts to move his troops, Washington moves to shadow him. And what's always really important is to make sure to keep your troops in between the enemy and the thing that you're trying to protect, which in this case was Philadelphia. So why Washington ends up at Wilmington, I'm not entirely sure. Maybe it's because, they knew that he was in the Chesapeake, but what are his movements going to be? But why he was at Wilmington and not this much closer? If this is kind of the gist of your question, it's a good question, but I don't entirely know. But the main thing you want to be, without a doubt, Washington doesn't want to be here if the British forces are there, because then he can't give battle to protect Philadelphia. He's lost the kind of jockeying for position to get from the place where they disembark to what they're targeting, which is the city of Philadelphia. But no, really good question. Yeah, Trent.
3: The battles of Saratoga and the like fall of Pennsylvania or Philadelphia is like roughly around the same time, like within the same month.
0: Yeah.
3: Was France receiving this information like at the same time?
0: Yeah. Yeah. No. That's why I was reminded of this in the documentary, you know, so it's there may be ways in which those sources can't be totally trusted, but in general I do. And whoever that, I'd have to go back and watch it, like who that actor is playing and who's the messenger. But he, you know, things move very slowly. They don't have the internet. They don't even have phone or telegraph or anything. It has to come in letters with delivered by people. And this man is delivering this news, and both sets of, both stories, come into the picture and come into the mix diplomatically for friendly at the same time because they're taking place simultaneously. And then whenever that ship left, I don't know exactly, but it left late enough that they had the results of both of these battles, one going very poorly for the Americans and then one going catastrophically badly for the British. But that one mattering more because, again, an entire British army surrendered.
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0: Yeah.
4: So the question I'm kind of interested in is that are the British kind of actively recruiting loyal colonists at this time to fight other Americans, or is it kind of all just a British army that came over from the Isles and other parts of the empire?
0: No, really, really good question. They are definitely recruiting. And the loyalist story is really always interesting to me, but it's kind of difficult to tell because it's not as clean of a narrative. It's Some people have changed their minds, frankly, and some places had more loyalists than others, so it's difficult for me to distill that into, here, let me just pop up a kind of sub-lecture on the loyalists and give that to you. My understanding is that the American population in 1775, of about 2.5 million people, was roughly a third committed to the Patriot cause, a third neutral, who were just like, I'm just going to keep farming and doing whatever I do for life and let these people fight it out. I'm not that animated about it. And then a third were actually loyalists. How many of those, of that, the third who were patriots and the third who were loyalists went into arms and then fought each other? I don't have the percentages on that, the details on that. But there were a lot of loyalists, and they did fight, and the British did recruit them. And sometimes, if the loyalists, especially if they got burned by something, if they got tarred and feathered, or if something bad happened to someone in their family, they left and joined and formed loyalist regiments. We're going to see that more in the South, which is exactly why the British shift their strategy to the South, is they think that they're going to find a more friendly countryside, which I think is very revealing, again, of the nature of revolutions, is that it's not, again, the Americans learned this the hard way in Vietnam. You can win battles and have all this firepower and all this body count of your enemy, but you're not going to win if you don't win hearts and minds. That's one of the things with Vietnam. They're not winning hearts and minds. New Jersey is this interesting thing early on that flips back and forth. It's patriot, then it's loyalist, and it's patriot again. In the South, because it's more explicitly connected to Britain because of commodity production of rice and tobacco and these things grown on plantations, they suspect that they'll be more loyalist, and they actually were right. And one battle that's really, really gnarly is a battle that's almost entirely between loyalists and Americans at Kings Mountain. We'll cover that. And have y'all heard of Kings Mountain before? And it is vicious. It is utterly vicious. Like this is neighbor on neighbor and really, really bad blood and hatred. And they do horrible things to the corpses of their enemies. I won't say this stuff on camera. We'll get to it later. Kat, do you know what I'm talking about? Yeah.
4: I had one additional follow-up question. I know that with the killing of Jane McRae, a lot of people came over to the colonist side. I know that was a particular concern with the Scotch-Irish, you know, and kind of what's going on with the frontier with them. So what are the Scotch-Irish kind of doing while all this fighting is going on? Are some of them going to join the Americans?
0: Really good question. So I'm trying to find, I'll just find the largest map that I have here. So, first of all, I want to say the New Yorkers who get animated by the murder of Jane McRae, it's not they didn't go from loyalist to patriot. I'm not positive about this. I didn't study their letters or anything to see are they loyalist or are they neutral. But I would say more than likely they were neutral. They were kind of sitting it out. Hey, I don't want to go get killed for. So I believe in the cause, but I'm not up for dying. And like, okay. this becomes much more personal because we're not used to redcoats marching through here and we got to fight them, but we are used to fighting Native Americans. And when the British leave, we're still going to be having to live with Native Americans either peacefully or not. So like this animates them. You can call it a hatred, traditional hatred. You can say, you know, you can talk about how race is involved in this, and it is, or just civilizations clashing with each other. That's what got them involved. There's another part of your question I think I'm skipping right now.
4: I was kind of wondering about the Scots-Irish.
0: Oh, the Scots-Irish. Okay. Yeah, here's why I wanted to go to as large a map as I could. I don't know. I've always been intrigued. So in this map doesn't show North Carolina, which is south of Virginia. In North Carolina, there are a lot of Scots Highlanders there, and they were loyalists. I've always wondered, because the Scottish and the English have traditionally hated each other and fought all the time, so why were the Scots Highlanders in favor of the king? I actually had a student who helped me answer this question. They'd just been given land in North Carolina. So, like, thank you, whichever George it was, if it was the second or the third who gave them the title. And so they were kind of loyal to the king because of those land claims. Like, we got ours, yeah, we'll fight for you, you're our sovereign. The Scots-Irish are they are more likely to be patriots than, in case y'all don't know, the Scots-Irish are people from Scotland who colonized Northern Ireland. And there's actually some books have been written about this for a long time, but recently some books have come out. There's actually a very good book. I'll add this to the slide, called This Fierce People. And it's about the war in the South, and it's about the Scots-Irish, I believe, in particular. Just to kind of foreground something here, we don't get into it in this class. Andrew Jackson was Scots-Irish. Andrew Jackson was a fighter, fighting just all the time. And the Scots-Irish, they go from Scotland to Ireland, and they have to fight all the time. And they're fighting Catholics, okay? So Scots Protestants versus Irish Catholics, and it's just really bloody and horrible. They're used to fighting, and they like fighting, and they're out on the frontier fighting Indians, and they are more than likely, I think, committed to the Patriot cause than they are to the British cause. But I'm not 100% sure about that.
1: This is History Professor Stuart Davenport.
0: But there are people like Jackson, who's fighting in the American Revolution. We'll get to him. And a lot of other Scots-Irish went to places like the Carolinas, in addition to the Scots Highlanders. Okay, we still have some time for some more questions if you're interested. Yeah, Gabby.
5: Where is Benjamin Franklin, like, in this point? I know that he at some point was in France. I remember even in the movie last time, he, like, wanted to speak. Like, he got denied and then tried to speak again towards the end. Benjamin Franklin, I forget to who, but he was, like, the French, I forget. But basically, it's, like, what is he doing while all of this is happening? Like, with George Washington and all the fights, where is he at?
0: Yeah. Actually, let me try to, I mentioned this in our discussion, and it's really interesting to me, like, Franklin's on our $100 bill. Franklin is a kind of the ultimate American, the 18th century self-made man and all this stuff. He really, by this time in his life, because he's so successful, he is now a cosmopolitan, like 100%. That's why I love in the book, he's too American for England and too English for America. What I have just kind of, you know, downloaded into my memory, in 1757, he leaves and spends the next 5 years in England to try to get Pennsylvania to be a royal colony rather than a proprietary colony. So he's there from, or is it 10 years? I know he's for 15 years from 1757 until 17, I guess that would take it up to 1772 or 1774. He's predominantly in England. In 1774, when he's humiliated at the Privy Council, that's when he's like, I'm out. He goes back. Oh, this is it. Okay. 1757, he comes back in 1762 because he's there in America from 62 to 64 to deal with the Paxton Boys. He's interestingly, he shows up at these points of high drama. But then in 64, he goes to England. That's when he really is pressing for the claims and trying to worm his way into the English Empire. And he's there for 10 years from 64 to 74. He's humiliated at the Privy Council. And in 1774, I'm out. He goes back to America. But he's only in America from the rest of 74, 75. He's there to help write the Declaration of Independence. So again, kind of right man at the right time. July 4, 1776. We all know that date. But then in December 1776, that's when he sails to France. And then he stays in France basically not the entire time, because he's back in America at the time to write the Constitution in 1787. But he spends a tremendous... So if he left in... he left in December 1776. He arrives sometime January, February 1777. And he stays for a decent bit of time after that. Does that answer your question? I hope that I have these details in my memory. And I do think it's interesting.
5: While he's in France, kind of like what was going on?
0: He definitely stays through the peace. So he's in France through all of this. And then when America, at that point you can call it the United States, is engaging with Britain in diplomacy, at the end of the war, he is there to... He will come back in this story, in the second half of this lecture, as the chief diplomat who creates the peace treaty between the Americans and the French and the British. He actually does some sneaky stuff here, which serves America very well, but ticks off a lot of people. But I can't remember when he leaves France, but I know that he's back for 1787 and the Constitutional Convention. But no, good question. Got time for one or two more, I think. All right. Do you think you have an understanding of the first phase of the war, the North? Okay. Cool. All right. Take care. See you. Have a nice weekend. See you on Monday.
1: 1 took place in mid-February on the campus of Pepperdine University in California. Stuart Davenport, a history professor, discussing the battles and strategies of the American Revolutionary War and how George Washington managed to win the war despite the odds being stacked against him. Next on C-SPAN Radio, more from the Miller Center at the University of Virginia. They hosted a forum to talk about the Obama presidency. Next, we'll hear from retired General James Clapper. He was Director of National Intelligence. John Brennan was CIA Director under President Obama. They'll talk about national security issues. This event took place in late March.
6: I am very excited to start our panel discussion here today. Very excited to be here with John Brennan and with General Tim Clapper. I am Mara Rudman. I have been associated with the Miller Center here for a few years, first as a Schlesinger professor, and then as a practitioner, and now as a practitioner fellow. And the reason I'm most excited to be here with these two, though, is I've had the experience of working with them, because I, too, served in President Obama's administration in his first term and worked on the transition some with John Brennan, the transition into President Obama's administration. I'm going to only be able to pick highlights from their careers in this introduction, because since combined we have more than 100 years of service, or nearly that.
7: Jim has 80.
8: Thanks for that.
6: Just the gravitas. No, but among the reasons I'm excited is the really special combination of long-serving career experience. They certainly were political appointees in President Obama's administration, but they came to that position, and I would argue part of the reasons they were chosen for the positions they had go to their deep experience across administrations, Democratic and Republican, as career officials deep in the intelligence national security community. So just, again, some highlights, and I hope to further pull those out during our conversation. John Brennan, certainly here today for his service in the Obama administration as both director of the CIA, and when I worked most closely with him as the Homeland Security Advisor for President Obama, and he worked on that transition as well. But under President George W. Bush, I believe, your work with PTIC was setting up the, he helped to set up what is now the National Counterterrorism, National Center on,
7: National Counterterrorism Center.
6: Thank you. Yeah. NCTC, right?
7: NCTC.
6: Right. Going to those initials. In addition to, having a career service in the field as well as in Washington at the Central Intelligence Agency. Jim Clapper, certainly longest serving, and we'll talk a little bit about the significance that had to be the longest serving director of national intelligence, for President Obama, over 6 years in that term. Before he took that job, the combined length of time of previous DNIs, or the average combined, was about 52 months. So the difference...
8: Well, that was for the first three.
6: For the first three. Right. Just in terms of continuity. Previously, though, he had served as Undersecretary of Defense for Intelligence, and also, and we'll talk about this, in a key reorganization of what became the National Geospatial Imaging NGA, again, in previous administration. And so I'm eager to plunge into this conversation. I also want to remind folks that we'll take questions from the audience, both online and in the room, that I will either be weaving into the conversation as we go, but also really try to preserve at least 15 minutes at the end for all of your questions. So feel free. You've got cards and other ways of getting questions in, and we look forward to having them. Let's start with transitions, because certainly the transition, and was discussed some last night, from President Bush to President Obama, highly lauded. Interested in your perspectives on that, but also on previous transitions, and not only in how it worked, but why, from the positions you've served in, can you explain to us why it's such a sensitive time for the United States, the transition from one administration to another?
1: Moderator is Mara Rudman, fellow at the Miller Center, University of Virginia.
4: Well, each president and administration that comes in inherits a number of programs in the intelligence world. And so it's incumbent on the team that supports that incoming president to make sure that they get up to speed as quickly as possible between the time of the election and inauguration. Remember back in 2000 when it was uncertain who actually won the election? It really compressed the amount of time for the Bush administration to come in. And my experience working across six different administrations, three Republican, three Democrat, is that especially on the intelligence side, you always want to make sure that there's going to be no break in support for the current president as well as for the incoming president. So what has happened in the past is that the outgoing president will authorize the president-elect and a team of people he has start to receive intelligence during that period between the election and the inauguration, which is critically important because on inauguration day, that new team all of a sudden is in charge and needs to make sure that they have capabilities, the knowledge, the understanding of what it is that they need to deal with. I was very fortunate to be part of that Obama transition. I had finished my first government career service in 2005, went off to the private sector, and this young senator from Illinois decided to run for the presidency. And I was a long-distance advisor. I had never met him for election. But soon after the election day, I went out to Chicago and talked with him, and he asked part of this transition team. And so during that period of time, you know, again, between early November to January 20th, the Bush White House, the Bush administration, could not have been more gracious, more supportive, more generous with their time in terms of making sure that we were going to be as fully knowledgeable as possible about what we needed to do once President Obama was inaugurated. It really was a testament to what democracy really should be. Here is a Republican president who is going to be turning over the reins of power to an incoming Democratic president, and those people had differences of view, you know, quite public differences of view. But there was no sense of any type of partisan bickering or effort to try to prevent the incoming administration from getting up to speed.
1: John Brennan, former CIA director.
7: So my predecessor in the White House, the UVA law school graduate, Ken Weinstein, spent enormous amounts of time with me in his office going over all of the material that was needed, and it was critically important, particularly on Inauguration Day. As you well know, Mara, the intelligence community had picked up some intelligence that there were
6: going. We have a little different view of Inauguration Day than may have been expressed last night.
7: not a different view, but a different experience. Okay.
6: Yeah.
7: Because we had to deal with a threat about there were going to be attacks in Washington D.C. on Inauguration Day. So we were doing everything possible, working with the outgoing Bush administration. And I remember being at the inside of the White House in the Situation Room about 6 a.m. on Inauguration Day. And the outgoing team also gathered shortly thereafter with us. So you had the Chief of Staff, Josh Bolton, and a number of others. And also may take this opportunity to say Bob Mueller was in that Situation Room. Bob Mueller is one of this nation's true heroes, a wonderful man, terrific leader, outstanding director of FBI. And passed away last year. He deserves all of the plaudits and appreciation this country has because of his 12-year tenure, not only as FBI director, but also when he was a Marine, prosecutor, and so on.
6: And as FBI director, he reformed counterterrorism.
7: So that day, we were there inside of the White House, and we were, again, monitoring intelligence that was coming in from overseas. We were in touch with the local authorities and police. My office was right below the Oval Office. It was in sort of right by the West Wing, right away near the Situation Room. Spent the entire day watching the TV and, you know, making sure that everything was being done, orchestrated. And it was particularly important during that period of transition. And again, it was, that's why when we were finished up in the Obama administration, President Obama wanted to make sure that our transition to the incoming team was going to be even better or stronger or smoother. And as was mentioned yesterday, he prepared so much, but you know, the recipients were not as eager, I think, to receive.
6: Well, it does show that, I mean, an element from what I hear from you and from what I've experienced in transitions working is, yes, all the planning, but also receptivity, recognition from both the outgoing and the incoming of the importance of the seamlessness.
8: Well, I think emblematic of you know, maybe a high watermark of transitions was Bob Gates, who was Secretary of Defense, getting held over, which had never happened before in the history of DOD. I was then Undersecretary of Defense. When the election happened, I actually didn't pay a lot of attention because I thought I was done with the government.
6: Because you'd been pulled back in a couple times already, right?
8: Bob and President Obama had a little conversation in the hangar at National Airport, and I was on one of my many farewell trips overseas, and I was in Wellington, New Zealand, and I got a call about 3 o'clock in the morning. I'd been warned by OSD cables I'd get a call, and that Secretary Gates was going to call me, and I figured, you know, thanks for your service, you know, that kind of stuff. And instead, he asked me to stay on.
1: Retired General James Clapper, former director of National Intelligence.
8: So on Inauguration Day, I was in a cave at Fort Ritchie because Maryland, which is an alternate, you know, location for U.S. leadership, and Bob was the designated survivor. He was in Norfolk or someplace. So I got to be, for one day, acting Secretary of Defense. So that's why I remember that vignette. And I, you know, spent the day glued to the TV. And I don't know, I think it was Sean last night, maybe, or Tom, one or the other, were talking about the atmosphere on the Mall. It was even watching in a cave on a television set, you could pick that up and absorb what tremendous expectation and the hopes that people had with represented by President Obama. So I observed from afar the transition that John was speaking of. I would say as a general comment, having served at Intel for a long time, that you really didn't notice much. I never did, at least in the military, when we had transitions from one party to the next, there was always a certain continuity, I thought, certainly from an intelligence standpoint. And it was the intelligence community's job, as it was during this transition, to make sure the country was safe and secure, what potentially is a vulnerable time.
6: Thanks. And what I'm going to, and throughout this, try to do it, just did some key points. I'm both a moderator and was interviewed and part of this. So I would just say on the transition, my experience, and where I got to know John was I was part of what was for that transition, just a 5-person national security, council focused transition team, which is pretty small. And in that context, there was another earlier, conflict going on in terms of Israeli actions in Gaza. And so in talking to Elliot Abrams, who was a deputy national security advisor for President Bush and had, among other things in his portfolio, the Middle East, and I think Elliot would become from my saying, we come at things from fairly different ideological places. He would probably want me to say that, in fact. But not only did he kind of take me in and have regular conversations, including about thoughts on how the National Security Council staff should be reorganized, the mistakes they had made. So it was both on the process side, things he thought that should happen better, but on the specifics in terms of actions in Gaza, he not only spoke to me regularly, but he put me on their open side group email list. And so that I could have real time, again, open source, information on how they were communicating with one another. So that was like just to me the tangible sense. And I think there are some people in the Obama campaign who were shocked and a little not sure that this was, you know, the best thing, though I think the transition team understood the importance of it. Let's go to the time in the administration. It's a big overarching question, but then we can dive down deeper. From your experience, certainly in very close proximity with President Obama, but having served other presidents, what would you say that he was particularly effective at, what he did particularly well in the national security intelligence space? And then I'm going to ask you, as you're thinking about that also, what things could have been better?
1: Moderator Mara Rudman, fellow at the University of Virginia Miller Center, also served in the Obama administration.
7: He was a wonderful listener and wanted to learn as much as he could. He had been in the Senate for a short period of time, foreign relations, still the world's a big place, a lot of complex, complicated issues that he inherited. And so he was a voracious reader, as Joe Dunford said, everything that was given to me, he was so well prepared. He had lots of questions, and so I saw that at first several months and year, it was really a steep learning curve for him, and he relied on people who had some experience. Given that I had served 25 years at CIA and the intelligence community, I think that's one of the reasons why I was brought in to the White House as his counterterrorism Homeland Security advisor, because I could help to translate and also explain to him some of the things that were happening and in the whole intelligence community environment. So, but he really recognized that this was going to be a journey, presidential journey, and he had to get up to speed as much as possible. And, you know, the first month or so, you know, he's hit with so many requirements and requests, whatever, and executive orders and other things. And one of the things that I was surprised at, there was early on, Greg Craig was the White House counsel at the time, and there was an EO, an executive order, that said that Guantanamo was going to be closed in a certain period of time. And I hadn't seen that beforehand. I said, what? You know, how is that going to happen? So there's just.
6: Did you see it when it's still in draft, or you didn't see it until after it was out?
7: My recollection, I didn't see it before it was processed and signed. And so then there was a lot of, you know, effort to try to make it happen, but I think it was fairly early that we realized that it was not going to be achievable. So there's just a lot of things that are happening, just getting the cadence of meetings, the National Security Council meetings, setting up the National Security Council meeting schedule, the Principals Committee, Deputies Committee, and all the other committees. So there's a lot of people who are coming in who don't have that experience. And so the first several months, we are still working things out. Just like in the Bush administration, George W. Bush, 9/11 happened when they were just in office a little over 8 months. And they were still, I think, trying to figure out exactly how that whole national security apparatus needed to work.
6: And it's interesting that that happens kind of almost regardless of the experience of people coming in. Because with both Obama and with Bush, they're certainly bringing in people had that. But I joke that, and it's not such a funny joke, but that the first year of an administration is like July in a teaching hospital. Like there's the new rotation coming in. Yep. And you've got to navigate through it, but with particular responsibility in your spaces.
8: So when I showed up, it was like 16 or 18 months into the first term. And we were complete, President Obama and I were complete strangers to one another. I didn't know him. He didn't know me. You know, hadn't gone through any of the campaign transition like John did. And I was blown away by how astute President Obama was about intelligence matters. You know, intelligence is just, it's important, sure, but it's just one facet of what the president has to worry about. So I was really impressed. I think going in, President Obama probably a little suspicious of the spies. You know, but I think John did a lot to allay those concerns. And I think one observation I'll make is President Obama, without fail, regardless of where he was a faithful reader of the PDB, the president's daily brief. So the practice we followed was not to rebrief or regurgitate the PDB, but I'd use the time in the Oval for briefing other things or amplifying or clarifying things that were in the PDB. And my observation was that at the end of President Obama's terms, I would characterize him as an authority on the U.S. intelligence community, not just its output, which is what typically presidents want to know, what analytically what's going on in the world, but also a profound understanding of how the intelligence system worked, is really impressive. I think Joe Dunford had it right. Neither of us ever saw the president unprepared. When he walked in that sit room, he'd done the homework, he'd read up, he knew the issues. And for me, kind of intimidating because he's the smartest guy in the room every time.
6: So let's explore that a little bit. One of the points that was made last night was that time is such a precious resource for any president. No matter how big the staff is, there's still only 24 hours in the day and what you put in and when. And you both had the experience with President Obama and John, other presidents for you, in that, in seeing them function during that presidential daily brief time. Because in other words, that's it's both a document that goes into the president and it's a time generally somewhere on the president's schedule meant to be daily, whether it always occurs that way is the question, that is reserved for discussing some of the most sensitive, most important issues as they've come up through the presidential daily brief. So explain a little bit about differences in how that time can be used and what makes the most effective use of that time, understanding that it may change from president to president.
7: I was President Clinton's daily intelligence briefer, the PDB down. And back then, that was the first time that they saw the PDB. So I would be sitting with them while he would read through. No,
6: it wasn't
7: electronically submitted. So I would sit next to him, and he would go through the PDB, and then he'd ask questions, or I would add things to it, augment whatever was in the book. President Clinton still does have a mind like a computer. Photographic memory, amazing ability to absorb things, retain it. I would brief him on something one day, and then 3 months later he'd say, "Isn't this the same guy?" And I had long forgotten about it. But I mean, so is, you know, it was quite intimidating to be there with, you know, the President of the United States, and usually the Vice President is there, the Chief of Staff, National Security Advisor. So they try to use that time, whether it's 20 minutes or a half hour, or sometimes it's just going to be 10 minutes because during the George W. Bush period and then also during Obama's period, they may have already read the PDB, and they may have some questions. President Bush was very interactive. He wanted to have analysts and maybe operations officers from overseas come to the Oval Office and sit and chat and explain things. He was very interactive. President Obama, during his first term, I would be there at the PDB sessions, but I also would see him 3 or 4 times a day in terms of other things that I had run up to the Oval Office at. And even at night, you know, he would always try to make dinner with his family. So 5:30, 6 o'clock, he'd go off But then I would be there late at night, and so 9:30 or 10 o'clock, I'd have to bring up something to the residents, and he'd be sitting there in the room and watching a basketball game with a big stack of papers or whatever and marking them up and reading and whatever, and I would brief him on something if I needed to get approval on it. So, you know, a President's Day is really 24/7, and it's not stopped that things happen, and he needs to be notified. And so the toughest thing for me was to figure out, okay, when should I, you know, interrupt his family time and go up and tell him? But always when I did that, he never said, you know, why are you bothering me? He said he wanted to be informed about it. So, again, each president has their own style, but every president that I worked for and served, and Jim served presidents since, what, Grant was the first one? That he and I think that they all valued intelligence. And, you know, Jim and I would joke, we'd be the skunk of the party because the policymakers would be going down one road and then all of a sudden the intelligence guys come in and say, you know, if you do this, be prepared to expect that. But they always appreciated and respected the service and the capabilities.

0: the input from the intelligence community.
1: John Brennan, CIA, James Clapper, National Intelligence Director, part of a panel discussion on President Obama and National Security, hosted by the Miller Center, University of Virginia.
2: That reminds me, I think, an important point about President Obama. There is the bumper sticker cliche about boost to power in the intelligence community. And that was actually pretty easy for me as a DNI because the president insisted on that. And he told me from the first meeting we had that we were to provide the unvarnished, untainted, unbiased, unprejudiced, as objective and accurate and relevant intelligence as we possibly could. Now, sometimes people in the White House didn't appreciate that. like your policy and country X ain't working, which is normally is oftentimes the role of intelligence. I always thought we were the throat clearers, you know, to start NSC meetings. You know, they always have intel. So the two bad guys were John Brennan and me. And I always wanted John there, so I wasn't by myself.
3: See the web around him.
2: Given the bad news.
3: But just to be clear on that, it means that you're giving that bad news, not just necessarily to the president, but those policy leads are in the room hearing
2: yes.
3: that their ideas are not going to work in terms of the direct interaction or that there is problem A, Y, X, Y, or Z that they need to be informed of.
0: That's why Obama really always wanted to hear it. And I'm a very bad poker player. My face gives away my emotions all the time still. And in the Situation Room, going around, and the policymakers are there, they're saying something, and I'd be going, and I wouldn't say anything, but Obama would say, okay, Brennan, what's your problem with this? Because he wanted that.
3: Yeah.
0: He really believed that he was not going to be able to do his job appropriately unless he heard all of the perspectives and input from the people supporting him.
2: We had a conversation once about dissent in the intelligence community, something we didn't do very well in the infamous weapons of mass destruction in Iraq National Intelligence Estimate of October 2002. I remember that because my fingerprints are on that. And he said, you know, if all you people in the intelligence community agreed all the time, you'd be very suspicious. And he was right. So he wanted, if there was valid rational dissent to be had in the intelligence community, he wanted that prominently displayed in the PDB. Just to emphasize John's point about he wanted to hear all the news, bad and good.
3: So let me ask the two of you for a little bit of a 101 for the American public on what do the American people need to understand, because this is necessarily and often behind closed doors and deeply vaulted in terms of intelligence information, highly classified. But what do the American people need to understand about why it's important to put resources into the intelligence community? What the kind of purpose and function is, that, because it's obviously their tax dollars, our tax dollars, that are going to this, and with various arguments over time about what gets funded throughout the U.S. budget. So explain to us a little bit why the intelligence function is as critical as.
2: Well, I think, let me start,
0: please,
2: John,
0: please.
2: And you can please up the battlefield as you always did. I think the fundamental purpose of intelligence, I think, is to reduce uncertainty for a policymaker or decision maker, whether that policymaker or decision maker is in the Oval Office in the White House or, if I can stretch the metaphor, in an oval foxhole in a battlefield someplace. The objective is the same, to try to reduce risk for a decision making, which could involve and often does lives. And intelligence will never eliminate uncertainty. Anybody, you know, it's the old saw about the difference between mysteries and secrets. Intelligence is pretty good at secrets, not so good at mysteries. And President Obama fundamentally understood that difference. But I think why should the American taxpayer be willing to invest $100 billion or whatever it is now in intelligence? It's that purpose. Now, that assumes, you know, the classical post-World War II leadership position that the United States

0: occupied and a leadership role in the world. There's some question about that now. But I'll also highlight the importance when it's functional of congressional oversight. The American public, unfortunately, cannot be exposed to, you know, what everything the intelligence community does. And if it were, we wouldn't have an intelligence community anymore. So the obligation, responsibility of functioning oversight committees in both the House and the Senate is to represent the American public, and to ensure that what the intelligence community is doing is legal, moral, and ethical. Sometimes they do that, sometimes they don't. But rational oversight is extremely important to ensure that the American public is getting its money's worth, John.
1: Former Director of National Intelligence, retired General James Clapper.
2: Yeah, the American public wants to know about the weather every day, right? Every hour, they're hourly weather forecasts or whatever. I want to know what it's going to be like today, tomorrow, but also next week, maybe even next month. And in many respects, I see, you know, the intelligence community being sort of similar in that regard. You know, what are those formations that are happening that are going to possibly affect us in a very devastating way or whatever? Is it going to be bright? Is it sunny or rainy or whatever? And so over the course of the last certainly 60, 70 years, the intelligence community has been able to pull together the capabilities that are able to detect the changes there and the variables and the factors that influence what it's going to look like, you know, a week, a month, a year down the road. The challenge for intelligence community people is, you know, there are variables that people inject. What Vladimir Putin might do, what Xi Jinping might do, what the President of the United States might do. Those variables have tremendous influence on what happens and how it's going to perturbate then the entire environment, the national security ecosystem. And so I think, you know, since Jim and I have been in the intelligence community, we've seen tremendous evolution and growth in capabilities because of the technological revolution that has taken place. And so you'd like to think that the American people are going to be relying on those men and women from across the 50 states who serve their country, either here domestically in Washington or around the globe, in order to identify those trends, those developments, those conditions that really could affect us very fundamentally, as we're seeing right now in the Middle East. But still, it's going to be up to a policymaker to decide whether they take that information about that forecast or whatever, as well as the implications of some of their actions, and whether or not they're going to then be persuaded or going to basically disregard that input. And it's up to the policymaker, up to the president. And as we, I think, see, that the president of the United States has enormous executive authority. Commander-in-Chief, the chief executive of the entire federal government. And one of the things, again, with President Obama, he really recognized just how responsible he was for everything. And all of his moves, he was always playing, you know, four-dimensional chess. Because he, I think more than any other president I served, he would be two or three or four steps ahead. If we do this, this is only going to happen. They're going to react this way. So what are we thinking about over here? He recognized the interconnectedness of that national security environment, and if we do something with one of our allies or say something about them, how are they going to then react and respond? So, again, intelligence is supposed to be able to give them the eyes and ears that they need in order to understand what's coming forward.
1: John Brennan.
0: Of course, you know, there's only two conditions in life, intel failure or policy success. No other conditions.
3: You can feel the scars from both of you, some of these internal discussions. I can see you remembering them. So let me ask you this in terms of intelligence priorities and the interaction with policy. And we were talking about this, Jim, a little bit before in the green room. And tying together that there are always limited resources and always questions about where what gets funded and what doesn't. How do you determine, with the United States and its responsibilities around the world to keep the American people safe, where and how intelligence priorities get determined and where the balance is between signal intelligence, human intelligence, imaging doing so?
1: Moderator is Mara Rudman, fellow at the Miller Center, University of Virginia.
0: Well, you want me to start?
2: Please.
3: The Director of National Intelligence.
0: The first point I think that should be made is intelligence, despite the impression, is not a self-licking ice cream cone. At least it's not supposed to be. There are various processes, and I don't know how it works or if it does, because I'm, 10 years out, but through my time at my 50 plus years in Intel, there were various mechanisms which basically allowed for and required policymaker input. During my time, it's what's called the National Intelligence Priority Framework, which allegedly requires cabinet-level input on what intelligence community is supposed to do. What are the priorities? China, Russia, North Korea, Iran, whatever. The intelligence community is not supposed to do that all by itself in a vacuum. Now, the only time I actually saw this work was after Edward Snowden's revelation. And the cabinet department heads got very interested in, hey, what are you up to? Particularly with respect to SIGINT tasking, signal intelligence, conducted by the National Security Agency. So we went through a number of painful but useful exercises where and either cabinet secretaries or their deputies met in a series of meetings in the NSC to look at actually where allocation, what are the priorities and where are the resources being allocated. So once that process happens, and it's normally at best an annual thing, then ostensibly, that's one of the reasons for the existence of a DNI, Director of National Intelligence, is then to take that and translate that into how that applies across the so-called intelligence disciplines, signal intelligence, human intelligence, et cetera. And during my time, 6 years plus as DNI, we had a fairly elaborate mousetrap built into my staff, a PA&E function for those of you who are DOD fans, program analysis and evaluation, to actually assess what parts of the intelligence community were actually productive for what. Now, a lot of times this is a function of the laws of physics, what could be collected from our overhead system versus what could be collected from human intelligence versus what could be collected and analyzed from geospatial intelligence, et cetera. And so it's a kind of a complex process. It is by no means perfect. You can't say to yourself, when I get up tomorrow, that all 100,000 bullets in the intelligence community are allocated perfectly as they should be. Well, of course not. It can't. The system just doesn't work that way. Each year, you have to request of the Congress appropriations, and the Congress allocates down to individual bullets as to where they'll go. So the Congress, at least used to, had a very important role to play in the allocation of those resources. A lot of people are involved, lots of moving parts. But if the system works, generally speaking, you're going to allocate the resources to what you intuitively would think are the primary threats. You know, the usual suspects, China, Russia, terrorism, Iran, North Korea, et cetera.
2: Until 2004, the director of CIA was also the director of Central Intelligence, of the intelligence community overall. And the role of the Director of Central Intelligence at that time, now the DNI, is to try to ensure there's going to be orchestration, synchronization, harmonization of all of those elements of the intelligence. I am so glad that when I became Director of CIA, I was not also the Director of National Intelligence and Central Intelligence, because Director of CIA is a full-time job itself. And, the CIA was started in 1947, and it's been, going on for some time. And there's been a lot of capabilities and legacy systems or whatever that have built up. Each one of those agencies wants more and more and more. Want to do more signals intelligence. Want to do more human clandestine collection. Want to do more geospatial imagery, whatever. And the DNI is the one who's supposed to be saying, listen, we need to make sure that we're going to be an ecosystem that is going to be empowered by each part of it. And we need some redundancy in some places, but we also don't want to be just pushing more resources over here when, in fact, open source now is a better collector of these intelligence requirements and capabilities. The thing that bothers me a lot in the government was when just people are saying, well, our budget is increasing by 10% next year or 8% or whatever. It's like there's really a need, and I think both Jim and I were involved in efforts to try to re-engineer some of our agencies and our systems so that we would be optimizing the resources we had as opposed to just layering on more money and wasting more money, building up an unwieldy system that is not internally, cohesive and is not maximizing, again, the inputs of resources and personnel, whatever else. So the real key for, I think, the intelligence community is to make sure that we're taking full advantage of all the exquisite bespoke capabilities of the different agencies, marrying them together so that the sum is greater than the individual parts.
3: So I want to continue on the re-engineering line, but I just have another question to kind of layer in here in terms of how you, given the kinds of planning and historically understanding it may not work that way right now, but that you go back and forth with Congress, you have the annual appropriations, but things happen in the world. So I was noting even in the introduction to this, the description of this panel focuses on post 9/11, Afghanistan, Iraq. But in fact, things were changing with Russia. Things were changing with China during that period of time. Any number of kind of immediate issues. And so what happens when you've got your allocation, you've got your sense of directionals for the next 4 years, 8 years, or year to year, and you get told we need better answers on X, Y, or Z that's not on that list.
0: Yeah.
3: What do you do?
0: Well, from a programmatic standpoint, at least my approach was, let's acquire hardware, particularly in the overhead system or national technical means, that provided enough agility, flexibility, and adaptability that you could, you could turn that battleship fairly quickly. The real power, though, is in the people. So if you have a Brazilian Navy analyst, and all of a sudden you have a crisis somewhere else, and sometimes you need to move people around. Well, you're dependent on the great men and women in the intelligence community to respond to that. Everybody's got to be someplace programmatically. You have to have all those billets accounted for. But when a crisis comes up, then you need to adjust. And I think, not to blow smoke, but I think one of the attributes of having a DNI is the ability to help orchestrate and coordinate that so that each component of the intelligence community is not off doing its own thing from a crisis management standpoint, and there's some integration and collaboration, which is not a natural bureaucratic act. And that's something I always felt the DNI needed to foster and champion.
3: Let me ask on that, because there have historically, before you took on the role, been a fair amount of tension between the CIA, particularly director of the CIA, and the director of national intelligence across previous administrations. Was there less tension? And I think just in how you guys get along, it's very clear you get along well. And I assume that was also the case while you were working together. But what contributed to having an effective working relationship there where it may not have been so before? And then related to that, I want people to understand the challenges in coordination for the Director of National Intelligence role, as you've described them, exacerbated by the fact that you don't directly control the overall budget, right? It sits with the different agencies, even though the Director of National Intelligence is setting out these priorities, right? There's some tension.
0: Well, first of all, not to embarrass John, but I served with four directors of CIA during my time as DNI, and they were all great, but I think the high water mark was when John became CIA director, and we're close friends to start with, so that made it a lot easier. John was committed to making the DNI concept work. The law that established the DNI is flawed, a mild understatement, the Intelligence Reform and Terrorism Prevention Act. And it, a lot of the wording, the verbiage in it is deliberately ambiguous. It was made that way by the a combination of the Department of Defense and the CIA, who neither of whom are very interested in having a strong DNI. One of the important pillars, though, of the IRTPA is the designation of the DNI as the National Intelligence Program Manager, the programmatic, in other words, the money. And that, if used correctly and astutely, and fortunately, I'll pay tribute to my great deputy, Stephanie O'Sullivan, longtime CIA officer, we could leverage that authority to, shall I say, change behavior or influence behavior. I want to pay tribute to Sean Donovan, who unknowingly ascribed some, signed a couple memos that greatly strengthened my role as DNI in managing things programmatically. The program of the DNI is the NIP, as it's called, the National Intelligence Program, spread across six cabinet departments. And much of it's buried in the Department of Defense, so it's programmatically a nightmare to manage. But through Sean's help, we
3: pleased this is when Sean was director of Office of Management and Budget.
0: I'm sorry?
3: Just in the, because Sean had two hats, so just to
0: well,
3: be clear.
0: This is when he was OMB director.
3: Right. Yeah.
0: I don't know what his other job was.
3: Exactly.
0: But anyway, the point I want to make here is, at risk of embarrassing John, is that he was crucial to this. There are all kinds of ways John could have undercut me because of the previous relationship he had, and close relationship he had with President Obama, who relied on John extremely heavily, and rightfully so. And John and I just worked out the mechanics of, you know, how to make this work. And I never wanted to go to the sit room without John. I always wanted him there. Somebody else that was of like mind. So I think the personal chemistry has a lot to do with making this work. It was a difficult divorce, no question about it. I will observe that, you know, through my previous assignments, I got to observe about 20 years worth of DCIs, Directors of Central Intelligence / Director of CIA. With a couple of notable exceptions, sooner or later, the DCIs got consumed with agency-centric issues, as John alluded, which is quite understandable. I had two agencies for a total of 9 years, DIA and NGA, and they themselves, and those intelligence agency jobs, are all consuming 7x24 jobs. So sometimes it was kind of like, for the DCI, part-time help at the post office at Christmas time. And it was much better, I think this is one of the attributes or virtues of the DNI, is somebody who's not encumbered with the day-to-day responsibilities of running a big agency, who can champion integration, collaboration, coordination, whatever term you want to use, which, as I said, is not a national bureaucratic act. But I just want to salute my friend John Brennan, because the success we enjoyed together as a team very much depended on John.
2: We're friends now, but he was a real pain in the ass. I believe very strongly in this concept of integration in the intelligence community. I was a real proponent of it, advocate, especially setting up the National Counterterrorism Center. So I believe that a strong DNI was a benefit not just to the CIA, but to the rest of the community. And when Jim was DNI and I was CIA director, we didn't always agree. And there were times, I remember vividly, because I had in my home, in my basement, I had all my computers and whatever, and Jim had the same. But there was one time, I think I was down, in fact, at Williamsburg at our training facility down there, where there was a difference of view that Jim had gotten some perspective from one of his underlings, and I got perspective from one of my underlings, and Jim was, I think, two martinis into the night, and I was about two or three bourbons into the night.
0: It was a Frank and Connett at the Canada.
2: It was like, you know, going back and forth on this. It's like you and the horse you rode in on. But then, you know, we were able to have this disagreement and then be able to address it. And the next day, or even later that night, you know, crying on each other's shoulders, sorry, I said that to you, or whatever. Because that relationship between the DNI and the director of CIA, I think, is so critically important. I know I am a bit biased, but I think the CIA is the jewel in the intelligence community crown. And if they're not getting along, it really undercuts not just the work of those two agencies, but also the work of the community as a whole. And President Obama would not have allowed and did not allow. And one of the reasons why Jim became DNI is that the incumbents, previous individuals and his role and my role, were not getting along well. And one of the things that, you know, I think he said to Jim, and one of the things he said to me when I became director of CIA, make the relationship work. Now, we didn't have to make it work, because I had worked with Jim for a number of years in his previous capacity, especially in USDI. And so we, I think, respected each other's experience and perspectives, and were able to work through any of these problems that we had.
0: There's an old saw in the Air Force. You want me around when the plane crashes, have me around when the plane takes off. And meaning, keep me informed. So the arrangement I had with all the agencies, but particularly CIA during John's time, was kind of open kimono. And that afforded a CIA another voice, supportive voice on the Hill. So to the extent that I was fluent about what CIA was doing and its programs and activities, and I could be an advocate and a supporter of it, along with John, so that is, you know, a Me Too chorus whenever we appeared in Congress.
3: Which I would say also, though, underscores the trust you had in one another of being able to honestly talk about disagreements and also know where the tension points were for representing out in the public.
0: About every month we'd have a dinner. We'd do home and aways, either ODNI at Liberty Crossing or out at Langley. It was just John and his deputy with David or Avril and then Stephanie and me, just the four of us. And after a couple of drinks, all the problems went away.
1: James Clapper, National Intelligence Director, joined by former CIA Director John Brennan, hosted by the University of Virginia, discussing national security issues under President Obama. Moderator Maura Rudman, former Deputy National Security Advisor to President Obama.
3: Well, I'll say, just to give you the kind of mirror image of what it can be like when there is tension, and I was on the National Security Council staff in an operational role in the first 4 or 5 months of President Obama's administration. And so in literally setting the table for Situation Room meetings where there would be questions before every single meeting about whether there were going to be two seats, whether the CIA would be at the table along with DNI or just DNI in the room. And it was a lot of time expended on who got to be in the room, never mind kind of the information. So this is the other extreme of that.
2: That predated us, yes.
3: No, very clearly predated us.
2: We sat in the same seat.
3: But I think probably informed some of the decision making about putting the two of you in the role. We have some great questions. I wanted to just spend a couple minutes with you both on reengineering questions, because you really have throughout your careers, including in Obama administration time. Jim, you've outlined some of the work at DNI and the benefits of, I would say, being in that job for a 6 year plus tenure and your previous experience. And John, I was with you as you worked on the reorganization of reabsorbing Homeland Security Council into the National Security Council at the very beginning of the Obama administration, as well as the deep work you did on CIA. And we've referenced indirectly the standing up, what became the NCPC. Mm-hmm. And so I'm curious, I think you, and I definitely got this even more from reading the transcripts of your interviews, how much you both see things kind of across the national security system in terms of how process and function inform the quality of the what the intelligence community and beyond is able to do in serving a president on national security issues. What would you say you, what's the kind of most important thing for you that you've gotten out of it? A lot of blood, sweat, and tears to spend time on the reorganization or reengineering side, and often without accolades from those who are affected by the reorganizing. So neither of you reflect.
0: Well, I'll just say, let me introduce John. The reorganization, reengineering, whatever term you want to use, that he affected at CIA was probably the most profound since it was established in 1947. I did something similar, you know, on a lesser scale of NGA, but I'd like John to speak to, I think, well taken, re-engineering of CIA.
2: I was a proud liberal arts graduate from Fordham University, New York. But throughout the course of my career, I served in different parts of the government. Rotation with the Department of State, worked overseas, was in staff, analytic work, operational work, served at the White House. And so I had the opportunity, the privilege, to be able to see all the different parts, which really, and then the stand-up of the National Counterterrorism Center, which was to bring in all of the authorities, capabilities, systems, networks, databases of the various elements of counterterrorism. And so I became really enamored with systems engineering and systems re-engineering, because I really believe that if you integrate capabilities, particularly in an era when you have such technological innovation and change, and most of the structures in the U.S. government and departments and agencies were set up in the 20th century with 20th century technologies, and now there's much better opportunity to be able to connect with one another and to leverage the capabilities in a more effective way. So when I was at the White House for the first 4 years, I was the recipient of a lot of CIA's input and product. And I got frustrated because I knew CIA had tremendous breadth of capabilities, but I felt as though sometimes I was just getting soda straws because the CIA itself was not structured in a way that was really able to integrate and leverage capabilities effectively. So when I went back to CIA, when I was appointed director, I decided my job as CEO of CIA was to take the baton from my predecessor and then be able to hand it off to my successor and make sure that the agency is in a much better position to deal with the challenges of the future as opposed to the past. So I made it a point to reorganize the agency. I was always impressed by what the Department of Defense did with the Goldwater-Nichols Act in the 80s and 90s, which was to bring all the different services, the U.S. military, together in these unified combatant commands. So I did something similar within CIA, much to the dismay and anger of a lot of people who are wedded to the old system. But again, I just think if we're going to optimize capabilities more effectively, we need to be able to bring in new processes, new systems, new structures to, in order to, again, integrate those capabilities more effectively. And so even though some of my predecessors said they're going to change it back to the old system because they heard from the old CIA retirees, you know, Brennan messed up the agency, it has withstood the test of time. And it's still functioning the way it is. Now, you know, there's been some adaptations which are important to do based on the changes in the world. But again, it gets back to just throwing additional money at stuff is insufficient. And sometimes it is, in fact, counterproductive because you want to make sure that you have a system set up that's able to absorb resources and be able to carry out its capabilities as optimally as possible.
3: Going into that kind of change, And Goldwater-Nichols obviously had Congress behind it, right? It was done in partnership.
2: Yeah.
3: And so where did you have, who was going to have your back as you were doing this?
2: This guy, number one, because I kept Jim informed about what I was planning to do. And Jim was a real advocate and proponent of it. President Obama, I think by that time I had gained his trust and confidence. And he said, John, you know, if you're willing to do that, undertake it. I didn't want to be just on autopilot.
3: Yeah.
2: I could have cruised at CIA. Now, the Congress was a different story. I was briefing them, the oversight committees, on it, but they wanted me to do a Mother May I. And if I did a Mother May I, they'd still be debating it right now. And I told them, I said, I am CEO of this. It's my responsibility as chief executive of CIA to make sure that I optimize capabilities, because when I do hand over that baton, I want to make sure the agency is going to be able to hit the ground running. And right now, I see the flaws in it. The fact that I had served in CIA for 25 years before, and I knew all the different parts of it. I served as chief of station overseas. I had served, you know, in senior analytic positions, PDB brief or whatever. So I think I was able to, you know, talk to them, and a lot of them had impressions of the agency based on what they had heard from this person, that person. But again, it was the benefit I had of being able to serve in so many different capacities. It really gave me an opportunity to understand how that ecosystem evolved and how it could, in fact, be leveraged in order to make sure that, you know, our first customer, which is the President of the United States, is going to get the absolute best.
3: Yep.
0: Best line in Bob Gates' book, Duty, which is recounted his experience as Secretary of Defense. And Bob didn't particularly care for dealing with the Congress either. But he said, when the red light goes on top of the TV camera, it has the same impact on members of Congress as a full moon on werewolves. I always love that line.
3: And yet, to underscore, you both have also talked about the importance of Congress.
2: Absolutely.
3: And a partnership.
2: And for many years, you know, especially the Senate Intelligence Committee, we'd work in a bipartisan manner. You know, it was set up after all of the problems of the, you know, Nixon and era. And in my experience, what they're supposed to do is take off of their partisan cloak and leave it outside the door so that when they actually are dealing with intelligence and security issues, they're looking at it from the standpoint of not what's good for this party or that party, but what's good for the country. And they need to take that seriously. Unfortunately, partisan politics has not just seeped into those environments now. In many respects, it's overwhelming.
1: John Brennan served as CIA director under President Obama.
0: I'm very old. I was around in the 70s when the committees were first stood up, both.
3: The Intelligence Oversight.
0: The Senate Select Committee for Intelligence and the House Foreign Select Committee for Intelligence. And that's exactly how they initially behaved. The members took it on as a sacred public trust, unrelated to their home state, their home district, or their party. And unfortunately, over time, that aura of nonpartisanship is profoundly eroded.
3: So I'm going to try to fit in several of these questions from the audience, some we've covered in our conversation thus far. Can you talk, and this was specifically for John, the question, but I actually think, Jim, you've had experience in this as well. Talk about briefing President Obama when you had bad news to deliver, which you've pointed out is your role. I think particularly John is Homeland Security Advisor. You were there and probably discussing the Sandy Hook day, but talk about what it's like to deliver that.
0: I can recall a specific incident involving you, John, if you don't mind.
2: Go ahead.
0: This is, let's see, I got to be careful here, but a particular CIA operation went awry, and it resulted in some deaths. And John asked me to be there, but he, you know, obviously wanted to brief the president on, and it was bad news. It was a mistake, a human error. And I'll never forget the forthright manner in which John just laid this out to the president. Not evasive about it. Here's the facts. Here's what happened. You know, here's what we're going to try to do to correct it. And I thought it was a phenomenal performance on John's part.
2: Sandy Hook shooting. I was working at the White House at the time. Early reports came in that there was a shooting up at this elementary school in Connecticut. And the initial reports were that the gunman was neutralized and everybody was okay. That was what was coming across. And I went up to the president, told him about it. And even in the PDB session then, I had one of my colleagues come in to say, well, we're still trying to figure this out, but it looks like all the children are safe. So we finished up the PDB. I went down to my office, and then I got a call from Sean Joyce, who was the deputy director of FBI, pointing. He said, John, it's epic. Children killed, and our FBI was just access to it. And so as soon as I heard that, he gave me a few more details. I went up to the Oval Office, and the Oval Office door was a bit open. I spoke to the president scheduled right outside. I said, I need to go and see the president. The president was reading something, and he had a smile on his face, and he looked up at me. See, he goes, what's up? You see in my face. I told him what I had heard, and there was this shocked look on his face, and, you know, my eyes really felt as we're fathers, and provided him a few details of it. In fact, there's a photo in my book. Pete Souza, the photographer, photo of briefing him on this when he just leans back on the sofas. It was the most emotional experience I had there. with him. Sometimes I had to bring other reports about what had happened overseas, whatever, including the loss of life. But that morning, just two individuals who had families and were just immediately thinking about the horrific scene and the impact on the families that would never be the same. So there was such a human quality to President Obama, who was able to show such empathy, grace, character, even at the lowest of times, that I think made Jim, myself, and all the other people here who had the privilege to work for him just really respect him and say, yeah, this is what a president should be, and this is what our president is.
3: Thanks for sharing that with us. Let me switch tacks a little bit here. We talked earlier about how you establish priorities within the intelligence community and follow through. This question is about what intelligence the Obama administration received about so-called Arab Spring, the period in time, the tumult in the Middle East, and how the information it received, the administration received, affected the response.
1: Moderator is Mara Rudman, fellow at the Miller Center, University of Virginia.
0: Well, John spoke earlier of one of the functions of intelligence is to describe trends. And in fact, we used to do every 3 or 4, they stopped it, unfortunately, every 3 or 4 years, a global trends publication, which was unclassified. But that's one of the functions of intelligence, I think, is to describe and portray and try to give insight into what are the trends across the Middle East or anywhere. So certainly the intelligence community had done that, predicting, a fruit salesman that was going to start a conflagration in the Middle East. That's pretty tough. That, you're getting into the, this is more of a mystery than a secret sort of thing. So that's, widely ascribed as a intelligence failure, I suppose. But again, the intelligence community doesn't do clairvoyance. You want the intelligence community to be clairvoyant, gotta give them a lot more money. So I think it's a little unfair to point to that, which people like to do. Well, we didn't know that was going to happen. That specific event, trigger event, was going to set off a conflagration in the Middle East. Certainly, the intelligence community had luminously documented the trends and forces that could impact that kind of behavior in the Middle East. John,
2: I think there are two things that I remember from that. One is that there was quite a bit of reform within CIA after that because, as Jim pointed out, we didn't have a good sense of sentiments on the ground. Had a lot of, access to both clandestine and direct to senior officials throughout, and, different types of signals intelligence or, espionage, whatever. But the sentiment on the ground was something that the agency...
3: Like not tracking social media.
2: Social media, exactly. So as Jim pointed out, we didn't realize, or the CIA didn't realize, it was the White House at the time, just how dry the forest was, that Tunisian fruit salesman who self-immolated, that set off that fire throughout. And we realized, or the CIA realized, that they needed to have a better sense of what's going on the ground, not just in the ministries and in the office of the presidencies and others. What really are people sort of agitating about, and how ripe is it for some type of revolution of sorts? The second thing was that at that time, there were a lot of people, including close around President Obama, who believed that as long as you remove those authoritarian leaders, the democracy is going to somehow flourish.
3: Hence Spring, Arab Spring.
2: And democracy, as we well know, is not like a life switch. We certainly don't have it right here yet. but over there, if you remove Mubarak, that doesn't mean that you're going to then have a, pluralistic society and that you're going to have, the rights and freedoms that you really, expect out of a democracy. And so it was really quite a period of time of uncertainty about, okay, what is being ushered in now and how can you actually try to, you know, ensure that there's going to be some progress on that democratic, human rights, freedom, liberty front, while at the same time not just creating more chaos. And unfortunately, the Arab Spring, you know, did not really result in the type of change that we wanted. We have more strongmen that have come in. But again, it demonstrates that there is really there are significant challenges right now to having democratic societies be able to flourish, because we see a lot of backtracking across the globe, which is very worrisome from a kind of perspective. But, you know, some of this is, I think, up and down, but especially in the Middle East and the Arab Spring, we have a long way to go before we actually are able to see some progress on that democratic human rights front.
3: So I've got a related question here, though, from a different person in the audience, as far as I know. But I think it follows. Over the administrations you both have served, how have you seen technology change in the approach to intelligence work? I mean, you mentioned the PDB not being available electronically. That's a very small piece. But how would you see those changes? And some of that, I assume, also goes to the role that open source has played and who has access in various ways to social media.
0: Well, I first came to the intelligence community in 1963, and I, just looking back at the technological achievements, and one of the factors that's had the most impact on changing intelligence has been technology. When you think of the our overhead system, starting with U-2 overflights of Soviet Union, and of course they ended very dramatically, and then how we built up our which is phenomenal, our capability today of our National Reconnaissance Office and the systems that it fields. And now we're confronted, the intelligence community is confronted with artificial intelligence, which holds huge potential for relieving analysts, particularly, of mundane things that they shouldn't have to do. But all technology has a two-edged sword, and, you know, it's absolutely crucial that we learn how to manage and regulate a powerful tool like artificial intelligence. So I think it has historically had a huge impact on the intelligence community and its capabilities, and it will continue to do so.
2: It has profoundly affected human espionage. Years ago, I'd be able to fabricate a passport, falsify a visa, give an officer a disguise, give them a fistful of 50s, and get out and go into denied areas. Now, with machine-readable passports, iris scanners, biometric things, and also an environment where digital dust is collected by everybody, and whether you're using a credit card or, you know, just going through the CCTVs that are able to see what you're doing, it's made it much more difficult to carry out those clandestine collection capabilities on the ground. So you need to be able to find innovative, ingenious ways to be able to somehow conceal yourself in this digital dust environment. And CIA, to its credit, you know, does that. But again, technology has transformed profoundly, fundamentally. And it's going to continue to change as a result of AI and other things that are coming, you know, yet that will affect the intelligence community's ability to collect.
1: John Brennan.
3: So in terms of artificial intelligence, where do you see the threats that it poses versus the opportunities it poses in the intelligence arena? I assume there are both.
0: Well, I'm hardly an expert on it. You know, it's interesting. I think about it. Artificial intelligence is hardly on my radar scope when I left in 2017. And now it's, you know, it's a big deal. And it's like all other, like fire. You know, there are great applications for fire, and if fire gets out of hand, it's very bad. And it's the same thing with artificial intelligence. Artificial intelligence holds huge potential for, particularly for analysts. But I spent so much time gathering, correlating, synthesizing data before they could do any analysis that is unique to the human brain. And artificial intelligence holds the potential for changing that, to relieve the analyst of all those mundane details and tasks, so the analyst can concentrate on what's really important, what a human mind can do uniquely. But if it's artificial intelligence can only do what it's told, humans have to tell artificial intelligence how to behave.
1: Retired General James Clapper, former Director of National Intelligence.
0: And it can do so either constructively or destructively.
2: Our adversaries are using artificial intelligence to try to confuse us. So even though we use artificial intelligence to try to understand that environment, you know, they are trying to make sure that they're able to deceive us with artificial intelligence as well. As a CIA, we experimented with machine learning and other things, but it has just taken off by leaps and bounds. The thing that worries me, thinking about the technological world, I remember well, in, I think it was 2009, 2010, President Obama's Secretary of the Energy, Steve Chu, who was a Nobel laureate in physics, came into my office in the White House there, spent the next 45 minutes or so scaring the bejesus out of me about quantum computing. He said, quantum computing, he goes, I don't know whether it's going to be 2, 5, 10 years from now, but we need to get ahead of it, because once quantum physics is going to be understood and be able to be managed and controlled, it's going to have the ability to really just totally penetrate the cryptography that we have relied on for so long in terms of the international financial system, internet, classified networks, top secret networks will be penetrable by those adversaries who are able to harness quantum computing in order to go in. And so right now the U.S. government is trying to get quantum proof or post-quantum cryptography they can put in place. But also it's just going to fundamentally transform issues related to things even like satellite imagery or logistics, climate. There are so many things with quantum computing, and they're getting closer to it. There are a number of initiatives here. We're in a race with China. But this is the type of impact that technology can have that we still don't understand, both the pros and cons. Obviously, all of these things have positive application, but also there are things that really will undermine our national security and our prosperity as well.
1: John Brennan, former CIA director.
3: And the question of kind of what you can do about it, in which ways. And I want to ask you that in the context of you both maybe being able to use as an illustration. You both had occasion to be closely tracking how Russia was exploiting social media to kind of increase dissent in the United States, because it was in their interest to do so. How does the ability of foreign actors, not just Russia, to use our own internal, our mechanisms, to increase instability, how does that play out? And what are the options that government actors have?
1: Moderator is Mara Rudman.
3: To be able to deal with or address it.
0: Well, that's a great question. I always thought, there's sort of two dimensions of this. I think where we're getting at here is election security. There's the cyber aspects, which are technical and you can get your arms around. So there's cybersecurity and then what I would call cognitive security, which is much more difficult to deal with. So the Russians mounted a very, very sophisticated, aggressive, and pervasive campaign to influence public opinion in this country. And our experience, of course, of the election of 2016, which we're still litigating. I saw a lot of bad stuff in my 50 plus years in Intel, but nothing that got to me viscerally when I comprehended fully what the magnitude of what the Russians did in 2016. And during the Cold War, they were always pretty ham-handed about trying to influence elections, and it's pretty obvious what they were doing. Well, this is very different. A very, very sophisticated campaign. I think were successful in suppressing the vote. I think they helped influence who to vote for. And so while we weren't aware of any manipulations of voting machines or the voting apparatus, I think certainly we were a victim of opinion manipulation in this country. RAND Corporation has a very apt phrase. We have a bad case of truth decay in this country, and the Russians fully exploited it and continue to do so, I believe.
1: Retired General James Clapper.
2: I think it's the biggest challenge that democracies face in the future.
1: John Brennan.
2: It's not just foreign adversaries, it's domestic actors as well. It's influence operations. It's taking advantage of this digital environment where most human activity, communication, takes place to push out misinformation, which is putting out false information unknowingly, but then pushing out disinformation, pushing out false information intentionally. And we see, whether you're domestic actors or whether you're foreign adversaries, whatever else, taking full advantage of that environment, but also taking advantage of this country's hallmark, which is prizing freedom of speech and the freedoms and liberties that go along with a democratic country, republic like ours. And so those malactors that are out there, many of them, will do whatever they can in order to achieve and pursue their agendas. And whether it's the Russians, the Chinese, or other foreign actors, and a lot of them, you know, are trying to influence popular opinion so that it affects one's cognitive abilities at the voting booth, as well as just to mislead, malign, denigrate others. And Jim and I have, you know, professional and personal experiences in this regard. But how does a government work in order to prevent that type of exploitation when putting out false information is not illegal? Again, it's one of the, you know, features of this country of ours that you have the freedom to speak. But I just find it just so appalling and unconscionable when people who know better, people who are in positions of authority and responsibility, push out false information as a way to achieve personal or political agendas. I don't know how we deal with that. I don't know how we mitigate the effects of that without some type of common understanding about what is right, what is principled, what is ethical. But unfortunately, a lot of those traits are no longer, you know, pervasive in certain circles.
3: But in pulling the common understanding thread, we're sitting at a university. Do you think that universities have a role in kind of educating, in awareness, because they are now the generation of undergraduates have existed in a digital space where agreement on facts
0: may be
3: harder to attain?
0: I don't know if a university, perhaps that's the place for it. I do believe it has to be something unrelated to the government, because the government, whether right or left, is going to be viewed with suspicion. This may be a great opportunity for application of artificial intelligence, tailored for determining the maximum extent possible. What are the facts? Mm-hmm. And if somehow, you know, this is the magic thing and everything works, some sort of independent, not-for-profit, not related to the government organization that could bring together articulate voices from the right and left and agree on some artificial intelligence standards that you could look to, sort of a NIST kind of arrangement, that could be viewed objectively as, well, based on this program, blessed by right and left, this would help generate or point to what's actual fact as opposed to all the mis and disinformation.
2: Yeah, I'm not as old as Jim, but I'm old enough to remember the Good Housekeeping Seal of Approval, which is exactly what Jim is talking about, which is there some way that could be an independent entity that would be able to evaluate, including, you know, for elections.
3: Yeah.
2: You know, this candidate says this candidate says that, but let's tell you what the truth is, irrespective of whether you're not, you know, on the left or the right. And we need something like that. So, you know, I think universities, other places can be thinking innovatively about how we can take away some of this responsibility for the government, because as Jim says, the way Congress is right now, the way the political, you know, environment is, it's not conducive to coming up with something that doesn't benefit one side or the other. There really needs to be some type of independent, objective way in order for the American public, whether or not you're, you know, Joe Voter in Iowa or, you know, someone in California, to be able to look at it and have a true prism through which to look at the claims and understand what the truth is.
3: Thank you. Listen, I want to, our time here has come to an end. I'm going to apologize to those whose questions we didn't get to. I hope everyone agrees with me. We've had a very rich conversation. And for those of you who continue to have questions, and even if you don't, I highly recommend you read the interviews that, that Jim Clapper and John Brennan did. And also you go back and read their memoirs, which will give you a deeper and richer understanding as well. And hopefully address any questions that we didn't get to. And I just want to say there's a reason John Brennan's, book is entitled Undaunted. And I think everyone here can agree with me on that. And really to thank them both for being here today, but for their years of dedication to public service in a very challenging

0: Kokomo.
1: This event took place late March, hosted by the Miller Center on the campus of the University of Virginia. James Clapper, who served as National Intelligence Director under President Obama, joined by John Brennan, who was CIA Director, and they were joined by Maura Rudman, former Deputy National Security Advisor to President Obama. They talked about national security issues during the Obama administration. Next on American History on C-SPAN Radio, a panel discussion entitled First Ladies Shaping History from the White House. This event is part of a series of conversations about First Ladies hosted by the Mount Vernon Ladies Association. This event took place in early March. Opening comments and introductions by the moderator, Ali Vitale, a host on MS Now, the program Way Too Early.
2: I am the host of Way Too Early, so I've been at it since about 4 o'clock this morning. Those of you who have already come up to me and said that you were up with me, thank you. Yeah. We're going to keep the energy together. I'm pulling this out, so I have my questions and everything for these two amazing people who are up here with me, and I'll give them their due and their introductions before we kick off. Right here next to me is Dr. Colleen Shogan. She served as the 11th Archivist of the United States, the first woman in history to lead the National Archives and Records Administration. She's also worked at the White House Historical Association, in the U.S. Senate, where I spend an inordinate amount of time, and at the Library of Congress and its Congressional Research Service. She's now a senior advisor at More Perfect, where she leads In Pursuit, a nationwide civics project for 2026. I feel like we need that, maybe. We also have Stephanie Bonak, who serves as the Director of Education and Curatorial Services at the National First Ladies Library and Museum, where she leads educational initiatives, public programs, and interpretive outreach while contributing to exhibit development and collections stewardship. An absolutely perfect panel for us to get into this conversation. And so I think all of us agree here that women have been leading and shaping our country from its founding, and surprise, surprise, not necessarily getting the credit that they deserve for that. So just to start off, to each of you, what got you into this kind of work? Because it is a passion project as much as it is a project. And then who do we need to do a better job of giving flowers to in the First Lady's space? Colleen, we'll go to you and then back over.
3: Oh, great. So thank you. Thanks so much. Thanks for organizing this conference. I hope it's repeated year after year after year. It's really needed in this field, in history and preservation, civics education. We want more women's voices in this area and more leadership. So how did I come into this work? Well, I mean, I was kind of chugging along. I'm a political scientist by training. I'm not a historian by training. I'm not an archivist. I'm not a librarian. But I was kind of following my career path at the Congressional Research Service, which made a lot of sense because I was a political scientist, and I probably would have stayed there for a very long period of time, but there was a leadership change at the Library of Congress. It was the end of James Billington's term as Librarian of Congress, and I was assigned to leave the Congressional Research Service for 6 months and go into the main library of Congress and lead all of the public outreach and public programming efforts at the library. And it wasn't really something that I necessarily wanted to do, per se, because I would keep saying, well, I'm a political scientist. I don't really do these things. I run visitor services and, you know, things like the National Book Festival, outreach, digital strategy. But they needed to start to build a leadership management structure for these new endeavors that the library wanted to undertake. This was even before Carla Hayden came on board at the Library of Congress. And so I reluctantly went and did that because I wanted to be a good foot soldier. And I was there for, I think, 3 or 4 months doing this job. And I said, I was back in the librarian's office saying, please reassign me. This is what I love doing. I love being part of learning more about what the Library of Congress can do. I love working alongside librarians and information professionals and making sure we get as many Americans as possible interested in the good work that the place like the Library of Congress does. And then from there, as you said, went to the White House Historical Association. And that's where I really, even though I had known

0: some of the stories of first ladies before that, obviously. I had never really focused on the stories of first ladies, and White House Historical Association does a terrific job with their scholarship and attention to the role that first ladies have played in American history. And that's where I met Lindsay, and that's where I was able to really dig into many of these stories and what important work it is.
1: Colleen Shogun, former archivist of the United States.
2: Wow, I'm not nearly that impressive, but I will say...
1: Stephanie Bonac of the National First Ladies Library and Museum.
2: This is exactly what I wanted to do with my life. I originally went to culinary school, and I loved that, and I don't regret a moment of that, but I kept itching for history. I feel similar to some of the earlier panelists. When I was in the fifth grade, my mom brought home from Colonial Williamsburg a feather quill, parchment, a wax seal with my initial, and I still have them. And I used some of that parchment in the fifth grade to write my own Declaration of Independence.
0: Wow.
2: Not from my parents. I just wanted them to use a nickname. And throughout my career and throughout my education, it continued to be driven towards women. And I'm sure many of you have heard the very famous quote that well-behaved women seldom make history. And I am a, I guess, well-behaved woman in that sense, because you'll never see me in a history book the way that we see our first ladies. But there are so many important women, including first ladies, that did not get their due justice in the history books. And it just so happened that National First Ladies Library and Museum took a chance on a young professional who had this insatiable hunger for history and marginalized narratives. And I get to do my dream job every single day. So a little different, but...
0: Oh, you asked which first lady you get.
3: Well, yeah,
0: the,
3: I was going to come back. Who is the first lady that you would give give flowers to that has been too overlooked?
2: Well, I mean, I have to say all of them, because I get to research all of them every single day, and there's a moment of each of their lives that we have not given them their due justice. I mean, for example, we talk a lot recently about Pat Nixon, and she gets kind of slammed in the Watergate crisis, but she's the reason we even have accessible ramps to the White House. She's the one that spearheaded those accessibility initiatives, building on what Jacqueline Kennedy had done to already restore the White House. You know, we wouldn't have beautiful highways without Lady Bird Johnson. We wouldn't even have First Ladies speaking up for women's suffrage without First Ladies like Ida McKinley. So I think all of them deserve their flowers and their laurels, but it's hard to choose.
0: I mean, a really obscure First Lady that definitely does not get her due in American history, and I only learned this through In Pursuit, was, and her essay has not been published yet, will be forthcoming, is Jane Pierce, married to Franklin Pierce. I mean, you don't really know that name, right?
2: Right.
0: Franklin Pierce, not the best president.
3: As far as presidents
0: not
3: go.
0: The greatest president, fails to solve the slavery crisis, is unabashedly popular sovereignty, pro-slavery, really sets up a lot of events that eventually lead to the Civil War. But Jane Pierce, you know, kind of runs under the radar. And what I learned from some historical, sleuthing, that's going to be uncovered within Pursuit, is that she actually was a voice of attempted to be a voice of reason with Franklin Pierce, and tried to mitigate a lot of his opinions and thoughts on slavery. And so she would be someone that I think most people don't know about, but really does deserve some of our accolades.
1: Colleen Shogun, former archivist of the United States, discussing the historical contributions of America's first ladies.
2: Couldn't agree more.
3: I think the other piece of this, too, is you can't talk about the role of first ladies without talking about the person who originated it in Martha Washington. We are, of course, here at Mount Vernon. It makes sense to start there and talk about the ways that she first carved out what this role would be, wouldn't be, should look like.
1: Moderator Ali Vitale of MS Now.
3: We'll start with you.
2: I think that's a great point, because the earliest first ladies in our nation, they had, and they still don't, there's no official job description, there's no yearly salary, and so these early first ladies, including Lady Washington, really had to decide what she could and would do. And she helped lay the foundation and the legacy for the next 250 years that is still actively evolving with each first lady in our contemporary era. So another first lady that deserves her laurels, because we couldn't and wouldn't be where we are without someone like Lady Washington.
0: I mean, a real challenge because George Washington is trying to figure out how to be president, right? There's no Democratic executive up until this point in time. This is a wholly new, unique invention in the history of governance, right? And so he's got a difficult task at hand, but she's got a doubly difficult task at hand. What role does she play? As Stephanie said, there's no, you know, role for, there's no office of first lady. That term doesn't even exist at that moment in time. So she's trying to find her way as well with no constitutional guiding. We know George Washington's like annotating the Constitution as he goes along and as the precedents that he's setting and he's thinking, but she doesn't have that blueprint to work with. And then on top of that is that she's a woman. And there's the gender dynamics in a Republican democracy at the time. So she doesn't even have the freedom that Washington has as a man to establish precedent. She's got to be doubly careful in what she does. So it's fascinating.
3: And I think for all of you who are listening, I will do my very best on questions, but I'm far from perfect. So if you have them, when you have them, I'm going to trade iPads at the 15 minute mark when we've got about 15 minutes left, and we'll get to some of your questions as well. So keep thinking about them, send them in. I'm sure that they've briefed you all on how to do that. So we'll get there as well. I think the other thing that I think is so fascinating is the ways that histories of first ladies have evolved. People have gotten more interested in them, thank goodness, because they have been so often overlooked. And I think one of the things, if I even think about my own cognizance of metabolizing a history of someone like Thomas Jefferson, for example, and we were just talking about a recent essay that was published as part of your larger In Pursuit package, which I think is a really fascinating clustering of essays that are coming out on Substack, right?
0: That's right.
3: I wonder if you talk about the way that the view of Jefferson has gotten more intersectional, especially as we start taking into consideration parts of his history that were buried around, for instance, Sally Hemings, a slave who he had several children by.
1: Ali Vitale of MS Now.
0: I mean, Jefferson is, you know, he is. For me, there's a couple presidents. I mean, I know we're here to talk about first ladies, but there's certainly a couple presidents that I find really hard to understand exactly. You know, it's hard to get your brain around it. And I don't feel so bad because historians can't get their brain around it that spend their whole lives. So I don't feel too bad about it. But, you know, Jefferson's legacy as the main, not the only, but the main author of the Declaration of Independence and the most profound statement on human equality that up until that point never existed, that is the founding principle of our nation. The fact that he also is not only just an owner of enslaved people, but amongst U.S. presidents, owns the most enslaved people in American history. It is a legacy that's very difficult to understand. And then, you know, the Sally Hemings, you know, we're going to hear from Annette Gordon Reed here later today, so I defer, obviously, to her. She's absolutely the expert on this. But this profound intersection of gender, and I think the opportunity for us with Jefferson is it helps us understand a little bit more about the dynamics of his time. And perhaps makes a reality to us about the real horrors of enslavement and of slavery. There is no agency, right, for enslaved people. And it results in things like children being born, right, to people who have power and authority. And we don't know about Sally Hemings's, whether she had any agency in that or not.
1: Former archivist Colleen Shogun.
3: Yeah, I just don't. Exactly. But I also wonder, as women throughout history, right, we talk about the ways that these are the founding fathers who created this country, but they did so along, frankly, quite patriarchal lines. Power does tend to sustain itself by the people who create and supply it, right? Mm-hmm. So I wonder if you can think through first ladies or women with proximity to this kinds of power who pushed a more equitable version of this country into the ears of people who could actually make it happen.
2: Mm-hmm. Absolutely. And that's something that we talk about every day at the National First Ladies Library Museum, at the First Ladies National Historic Site. It's the only site in the world that is solely dedicated to sharing this history. And it's such a complex intersection, as you're already saying, about race and gender and power dynamics. But we also say that a lot of, if not almost all of these first ladies have this kind of soft power, this soft diplomacy. It's not just in their chinaware or the dresses that they have designed for them. They are actively being goodwill ambassadors on an international level. they're using food and sometimes that fashion and their own personal causes as an unelected individual. We often talk like, well, you have to wonder what they said at pillow talk time. Mm-hmm. What did she maybe say to get in his ear that he was like, well, I probably should rethink about that issue, whether it be temperance or abolition or women's suffrage or the Equal Rights Amendment. How many times did Betty Ford sit next to Gerald Ford and talk about the ERA? Mm-hmm. You know, so it's just the soft power that every day we are peeling back the layers of to discover these first ladies that, like many of us, are just human women that are so desperately passionate for change that they almost have to influence their husbands who do have the elected power to make that change.
1: Stephanie Bonnock discussing the contributions of America's First Ladies. She works at the National First Ladies Library and Museum.
0: Betty Ford's a great example. Earlier example, less modern example, another First Lady that doesn't get a lot of due, Julia Grant. I mean, Julia Grant was truly Ulysses S. Grant's partner in
2: Absolutely.
0: Reconstruction. And only recently have we started to explore and get more books and knowledge out there about Grant's role and the formidable role that Grant played in Reconstruction mm-hmm. in the United States. And if his vision of Reconstruction had continued, what a different history we had had in the United States. And we'd also know that Julia Grant was his partner in this and did everything that she could as in that time as a hostess in order to figure out ways in which to make sure that people felt welcome, that there was the ability to reduce tension, how the United States would come back together again. She was very much involved in that and certainly had to have many discussions with him about how to strategize and how to do that in her role.
3: Can you think, Stephanie, of other moments of presidents giving their first ladies equivalency or the ability to influence policy in a way that maybe we're not aware of? I mean, I think in a modern way, we often think about Bill and Hillary Clinton mm-hmm. billing themselves as a two-for-one package and the ways that she was very punished for that, and we can get into that later. But I think going even further back than that, right? I mean, what are other partnerships and relationships where presidents took their wives' advice?
2: Yeah, absolutely. I had already briefly alluded to Ida McKinley. She's our hometown hero. She was born in Canton, Ohio. We preserve her childhood home and birthplace. And the stories that we tell, this woman was, you know, rumored to be this permanent invalid, a term we don't even use anymore. But we have photos of her hiking in the Sierra Nevada mountains. She was not. And more than that, as a woman who grew up in a very wealthy and privileged home and used her privilege for public good, another term we use a lot at the site, we know that William McKinley purposefully left his office door open so that Ida McKinley, sitting in the parlor, crocheting away in that famous rocking chair, could listen in on those conversations and later give her input on what she thought about even the most confidential meetings. And we know she met with Susan B. Anthony at the White House. So there's these trends that you see where she's doing something, and you know that she's later telling him, hey, I met with Susan B. Anthony. We really do need to talk about women's suffrage. But also going back to some earlier first ladies, Sarah Polk similarly.
0: Polk, you stole my thunder.
2: I'm so sorry.
3: We share thunder up here.
2: She's extraordinary. You know, yeah. This woman that did not have biological children got to actually be her husband's partner in crime. We say that, you know, she is obviously very famous for her dedication to mourning her beloved husband, and her mourning locket is currently on display in our main exhibit. But she also is noted for her political acumen. She knew exactly what was happening in the world around her, although she is a complex woman, to say the least, and a complicated legacy at that. You know that she was his partner in crime, so she really got this equivalency to being president. And I think that's a really unique thing that we are now starting to talk about, that for a long time no one seemed to really be discussing unless you were in the academic world or actively immersed every day in First Lady's history.
0: I mean, she supported the Mexican War, and she wanted President Polk to continue to support the Mexican War, so she only showed him newspaper articles that supported the Mexican War. Now, I she controlled access.
2: Absolutely.
0: It wasn't like he was running around reading all the newspapers. It's not like today that he could pull them up on the internet. So he was really dependent upon her to give him information. And so she just, you know, clipped out the things that she wanted him to see, and then the Mexican War continues. I mean, that's pretty powerful, right?
2: Very powerful. Absolutely.
3: Are there examples to the counter of that, right? That's someone who's pushing a policy agenda that is largely in line with where the administration is already going. Are there instances of first ladies pushing a counter agenda privately behind the scenes, maybe to the chagrin of White House aides? We know how they hate that.
0: Yeah. Barbara Bush, a little bit to a certain degree, right, with she, not that George Bush was opposed to AIDS advocacy. I don't want to portray it that way. But it wasn't something that was necessarily in the public limelight as much, and she wanted to draw attention to it. So she did what she did visiting children with AIDS in Washington, D.C., babies who were born with HIV. She went to visit them, her being photographed with those children, being photographed next to people that had HIV. So she was just, she was edging not just Bush, but probably the party towards an acceptance of that.
2: Yes, and I couldn't agree more with that. We have this, there's this really famous photo of her holding, that's called the AIDS baby. And it's such a moving photo. But I do think that we know several first ladies when Roe v. Wade first was put into action. We know several first ladies that were secretly, at least personally, very passionate and supportive of that, even if their husbands' administrations were not, such as Nixon and Ford. And I think sometimes the administration even drove the first ladies to act a certain way because of what was expected. For example, with the Ford administration, it was all about transparency following Watergate. So although breast cancer and addiction were highly stigmatized, it kind of had to force Betty Ford to come forward with her condition, which then further normalized it and also drew attention, necessary attention to women's health issues, the same way that Jacqueline Kennedy's cesarean section drew attention in the 1960s to women's maternal health. So I think sometimes the administrations also shape how they act and what they share just as much as what they do in their personal and private beliefs shapes the administration.
3: It's also clear to me, and I'm forced to question when you talk about the ways that some of these women have been given monikers that we don't use anymore, like being an invalid, but hiking the Sierra Mountains. I mean, I don't even hike the Sierra Mountains. Like, how do you get it so wrong? And also, when you have these women presenting their lived experiences by the sheer force of the fact that they are experiencing health crises and whatever else in full public view as First Lady, is it a function of people in my line of work, the press, because they were still at that point mostly male and thusly had no real access point into a female lived experience? Is it something else? I mean, how does history get it so wrong? And thankfully, you can come back around all these decades later and finally correct it, get more to it. But how does it go wrong in the first place, Stephanie?
2: Well, I think it has to do a lot with gender dynamics, as you're already suggesting. Plastic Pat, who's heard that moniker before? Plastic Pat, even though she was an incredibly lively individual, but the person that coined that term was a male reporter.
3: I'm shocked.
2: The sable underwear versus the used clothes of the 1960 election. Who's the one that reported on the sable underwear? Male reporter.
3: What?
2: The Ida McKinley, she's an invalid. Her poor husband has to take care of her, even though he quite literally rearranged their lives at time to make it more accessible for her. At the time, in that late 1800s, those are predominantly male journalists. So I think it's not necessarily press. I think it's just this gender difference that is still evolving, and we still see it in media and criticisms of first ladies today.
3: So I'll pick up on that, right? Because the reason I ask is when I was writing my book, I found it fascinating. There were multiple studies that dug into the innate bias that people have, and it's true of reporters. That's what the study focused on, that when you are reaching for a source to call or a source to deem credible, male reporters more frequently reach for men. Women more frequently reach for a wider array of people to be experts on various topics. And I would argue that reflectiveness makes journalism better, makes history better, makes politics better. We could go on. I wonder if when you then apply that lens to a modern era where journalism is getting a little bit more diverse, history is getting a little more diverse, does the history get better for women or just non-white men who are at the center of focus?
0: I mean, yeah, you would think that it would. I think it's journalists, it's also historians as well that are using the work of journalists and then adding to it in new and unique ways. And I think this is one of the things that, you know, some of the first lady scholarship and some of the work that has been done some of the revelations that have come out, you have to think that there was a real problem. I mean, as recent as LBJ's presidency, and there's been a lot of people spent a lot of time on LBJ's presidency, including prominent historians, and they completely missed the influence of Lady Bird Johnson, completely. And so that was a failure of journalists covering LBJ at the time, also probably mostly men at that time, I would imagine. But then even the predominance of historians that were then later writing about LBJ missed it. But it was all there. It was all there in the archive. It was all in the presidential library. Lady Bird's diaries. Yep. Lady Bird actually recorded her diaries. So it wasn't just even written diaries. It was actually audio recordings. Right. Nobody bothered to look because they thought, oh, that's just Lady Bird talking about this or that. Mm-hmm. It turns out she's the source of LBJ not running for another term. She wrote the memo on it. Lady Bird Johnson writes the memo on it. And it takes Julia Swag, who was a journalist, to write this great book on Lady Bird. We should probably rewrite the whole LBJ presidency historiography, shouldn't we, based upon this one nonfiction analysis of Lady Bird? And who knows how many other examples of that are still waiting to be uncovered as we go along.
3: Yeah. What do you think?
2: And I think there is new scholarship coming out. I think that, you know, FLAIR as a research organization, the White House Historical Association, and what we're trying to do at the National First Ladies Library and Museum is we are trying to take what we already know, but also welcome new research and new scholarship and a new perspective. For a long time, First Ladies, it was China and dresses. That's what people came to see us for. And don't get me wrong, those are exquisite. And like I said earlier, they're parts of diplomacy and soft diplomacy and cultural diplomacy. But as Colina said, there's this gap in the history where the influence has been completely missed out and overlooked. And so I'm really excited. I think we're at this turning point, this precipice, where people want to learn more about First Ladies. And maybe one day they'll know First Ladies just as much as they could list off every president of the United States. Wouldn't that be fun?
0: Tell everybody what FLAIR is.
2: Oh, okay. So FLAIR is the First Ladies Association of Research and Education. They just, several of their authors just published Remember the First Ladies. So kind of a twist on that Abigail Adams Remember the Ladies. Mm-hmm. It is an exquisite book. We sell it in our gift shop. You can find it at the White House Historical Association. And it really goes through the full America 250, through the eyes and the lived experiences of the women who really made this history as impactful as it is today.
1: A panel discussion on First Ladies shaping history from the White House. The participants, former archivist Colleen Shogun and Stephanie Bonock of the First Ladies Library and Museum. Moderator Ali Vitale of MS Now.
3: So I think I know what segment I'm starting to book for way too early. You've brought this up now a few times, this idea of dresses in China. And I think that's right. But I wonder if you can talk about the way that style is both unfairly one of the first things we think about for first ladies. Who are you wearing? Mm-hmm. God, let's ask the presidents, right? But also, is there not an opportunity? Because several of them have used it, whether it was Michelle Obama to highlight black designers and black excellence, or others who have used it as a way to make statements about policy or just the broader landscape that they are in. Can you talk about the double-edged sword of looking to first ladies for fashion?
2: Absolutely. Do you mind if I start?
3: Start it off.
2: I think it also just embodies the complexity of American womanhood. Mm-hmm. Sometimes you don't feel like you can win. If you are fabulously dressed, that must be all you care about. And if you are not, then you clearly can't be beautiful and graceful. But you're right. First ladies have used their fashion to uplift other women, to draw attention to designers who maybe are not getting their due justice. I mean, Jacqueline Kennedy alone actually would pick colors and dresses to wear to welcome various dignitaries that often match the colors that were associated with their nation. So it is a tool. And more than that, because that's typically what we first associate with the first lady, the fashion, the China, it's a really great entry point to be like, yes, but look what she did while she was wearing it too. And I think that's what makes it really impactful. When we reduce it just to the dresses, I think we lose the nuance and the complexity of these women. But when you say, well, look at Jacqueline Kennedy in this beautiful black and gold dress. Well, it's not just a beautiful black and gold dress. She wore it specifically because of the diplomatic dinner hosted for the ambassador from Peru. And those colors were associated with it, and they were flattering and encouraging and welcoming to these dignitaries who then were coming to the United States especially in the 1960s, amid decolonization and all those lasting tensions following World War II and amid the early Vietnam War. So I think that it is a double-edged sword, because they sometimes get reduced to that and criticized for it, as you already alluded to with Michelle Obama. But at the same time, it's a really unique pathway to share who they are outside of what they've worn.
0: I mean, my example would be Grace Coolidge. She used it in an interesting way. Grace Coolidge was really well-dressed. She didn't do any interviews as First Lady. Calvin Coolidge did not want her to do interviews. There was a reason for that. Calvin Coolidge, although I love Calvin Coolidge, you know, I've been up to Plymouth Notch, and he's actually one of my favorite lesser-known presidents. But he was, you know, he was quiet. I mean, he was a silent Cal. And he was a little reticent, right? And, you know, and she was not. She was exuberant. She was really someone that you would be drawn to. Let's put it that way. And so he didn't want her. They apparently both decided, but he really didn't want her to be doing press interviews, because if she had, she would have greatly outshone him just because of her natural effervescence, her personality. But she did. He did want her, and she did too, to dress in a way, since he was kind of staid and a little dour at times, you know, that was a good juxtaposition to him, that she would wear these, like, gorgeous flapper dresses. She was always dressed in the most recent fashion of the time. He would buy her these elaborate hats that she would wear. Her portrait, if you ever go to the White House, is probably the most amazing portrait you will see at the White House. She's in this gorgeous red flapper dress. She's next to her dog, Rob Roy, and she's in front of the White House. It's just so beautiful and striking. So that was a way for Grace Coolidge, who otherwise didn't have a way to communicate her individuality and her personality, she was able to communicate it through her dress.
3: And for all of you, you still can submit questions. I know I have one that's sitting here that we'll get to in 10 minutes, but I wonder for both of you, and Colleen, you can start. Who changed the role of First Lady most dramatically, in your opinion?
0: Oh, gosh. Who changed the role? Or took
3: a different spin on it?
0: Well, I mean, you have to give credit to Rosalind Carter because I know that's more recent, but that's important because before that, you know, even with Jackie Kennedy, I mean, First Ladies are doing all these things really without resources and without a formal office, without any institutionalized office. And, you know, Rosalind Carter says, I can't be doing this without some resources. We need a place in the White House where we can have offices in the East Wing. I need to have staff. I need to be a line item in the EOP budget so that I have resources that are mine, that I can hire people and I can help, support President Carter's agenda. So when we think about the modern day office of the First Lady, it's certainly Mrs. Carter who gets us to that point.
1: Former archivist Colleen Shogun.
2: I couldn't agree more. I mean, what an accomplishment for a role that typically didn't have a supportive staff and a designated space to do the important work that they do. But I also think that some of our earlier First Ladies, including Florence Harding, she is sometimes credited with fully modernizing the role because, similar to what we discussed, she really was equal. There's a famous quote, and I'm not going to quote it directly because I think I'll mess it up, but pretty much she says, "Warren G. Harding does well when I tell him what to do." and I think that's very true. And she later said, "And he doesn't do well when he doesn't listen to me." You know, at the turn of being able to actually vote, you know, she actually gets to be the first incumbent First Lady to cast a vote in the 1920 election. And that just already sets the wheels in motion. I think a lot of people would say it's, you know, Eleanor Roosevelt as well. But I think we could even go back to our Gilded Age, where Caroline Harrison is proposing the building of an East and a West Wing in the late 1890s, 1880s, early 1890s. And Congress denied her plans. But then she installs electricity in the White House. So I think they all are kind of building on this moment that I think culminates with Rosalind Carter and then further revolves and starts expanding as we get into our more contemporary First Ladies. But some of those early First Ladies like Florence Harding and Helen Taft, the first to ride alongside her husband in the inaugural parade, the first to do so in history and publish her own autobiography in her lifetime, whereas Julia Grant's wasn't published until 1975, that's pretty modern. So I think some of those earlier First Ladies that are right before the the outbreak of World War I and World War II on the brink of that are just so early, progressive, and modern, right when the nation needed it.
1: Stephanie Bonnock of the National First Ladies Library and Museum.
3: And I love when questions that are in here submitted by all of you match the ones that I have over here. So it gets me right here to, we've talked about this role of first lady, but what it really is first spouse, and it just happens that women have been the ones occupying that space. And right. So I wonder, we sort of toyed with this idea in 2016 when it was Hillary Clinton on the ballot. Mm-hmm. We toyed with it again in 2024 when it was Kamala Harris. What does it look like? And are the expectations around fashion and China and maintaining the White House decorations at Christmas, do those change if it is the first man or the first spouse? I mean, how does that look different to each of you?
0: That's a great question. We got a little bit of a preview of it with Doug Emhoff when Kamala Harris served as vice president.
3: Which, can we just say, if there was a man who needed to originate that role, the perfect guy for
0: him. He would have been great. I watched him a lot when he was second gentleman because I was just, you know, it was hard because he got some press coverage, but not too much. He really embraced that role. He did a very traditional thing. He, you know, quit his job. He did, you know, and he, was full-time doing the work to support the Biden-Harris administration. He had the office in the old EOB and, you know, had a staff, that was supportive of his efforts. I mean, I think that there, you know, probably will be some amendments someday when there is a first gentleman. I don't know if the responsibilities of planning all the details of a state dinner, if it probably will depend upon that person or individual, whether he is interested in doing that type of work. But I can tell you this, if he is not doing that type of work, he's going to have to find someone to do that type of work because that is necessary work. And it's been done for free by really, you know, prominent and accomplished women mm-hmm. in the past. So if that person's not going to do it, he better have a plan B because yes. it's going to get done by someone.
3: Suddenly the invisible labor comes out that right. we often Absolutely. See in our household right. because everyone right. in the White House is actually just like us.
2: And to host a White House dinner in itself is so intensive. Menu selection, wine selection, place settings, chinaware, dishes, the menu itself, taste testing. It's such an incredible amount of work just to have one dinner, one special event, and they do so many at the White House. When that conversation started coming up, we had several meetings with members of FLAIR, with members of the White House Historical Association, with the First Lady's Descendants groups, and we had a lot of people that are like, so you're going to change the name of your organization, right? And I'm like, well, it always kind of swings back. It's been predominantly a role held by women. Should we ever have the pleasure of having a first spouse? Or a first husband, we will take our lead from whatever that administration decides to do, and we'll wish them the best, and who knows, maybe you'll see a small panel in a corner, the way that first ladies were typically acknowledged at presidential sites, about the second gentleman. I'm totally kidding. No, we will.
3: Why?
2: We will honor the first whomever at our site, as we have done for the last 25 years, as a National Historic Site for the National Parks, and in 30 years as a nonprofit. So we will continue that legacy, whatever it evolves to look like.
0: I have to say one little funny thing. You know, I was the first woman to serve as Archivist of the United States. My husband, who is a very supportive individual, he, for those almost 2 years, he went around Washington, D.C., and introduced himself to anyone who would listen as the first gentleman of the archives. And he would say... He was the first gentleman of the archives, and he too was in American history. And when I was fired, he looked at me and he said, I'm not the first gentleman anymore.
3: Because that was the biggest problem with how that went down.
0: He was really hurt. He was next to me. He would go to the events. He would do things. He was supportive of the foundation that supported me. If I said, oh, could you be here? Could you do this? We have these people we're hosting. He absolutely 100% did it. So I, you know, that type of model, that's what we want, hopefully.
3: The era of the big wife guy.
0: Yeah.
3: We honestly need that. I love it. Yeah. So another question that's coming through here, can you speak about Dolly Madison's influence?
2: Mm. Oh, my gosh. I mean, what an extraordinary woman. The War of 1812 alone and what she did to preserve national history. And from my understanding, correct me if I'm wrong, Colleen, it's a copy of a painting. Anyway, it wasn't the original Gilbert Stuart Washington painting. And she still decided it was worth saving because getting any sign of our early democracy in the hands of the British to be paraded around as a prize of war was just so gut-wrenching to her. And a complex woman who I think embodies the era of which she comes from. She's originally raised in the Quaker faith. Her father actually emancipates those he's enslaved to take on the Quaker faith when he marries her mother. She is herself married prior to a fellow Quaker. And then she abandons all of that when she meets James Madison and then gets to enjoy a very privileged life, a complicated relationship with enslavement. And yet at the same time, she's got style and grace and people love her. She's got a parrot on her shoulder sometimes and a turban around her head and is always decked out in jewels and the highest of Regency fashion. And she has this natural charisma that she could walk into a room and people from completely different nations, by the end of their conversation together, she has completely changed their relations as nations and as diplomats. So she's a unique woman that I think has gotten her laurels in a previous time in our American history. And I think there are her among Abigail Adams and Louisa Adams and Sarah Polk, some of our earlier first ladies. I think this is their year. So I'm excited to see what we do more for these earliest first ladies that really shaped the role.
3: Mm-hmm. Colleen, I have another question here. This is, given the evolving role of marriage in the U.S., are there any examples of how tradition clashes with modernity in first ladies and their husbands? I think this might bring us a little more into modern first ladies, but I wonder.
0: I think we've already kind of went over some of this ground, but it's certainly, I think we saw on, the relationship between Betty Ford and Gerald Ford, it may have been the first real example of more of a modern marriage that was on display for the American people. And then fast forward from that, certainly, Hillary Clinton and Bill Clinton. I remember I was a teenager and watched her on 60 Minutes, before Clinton was elected. She talks about, I'm not going to sit at home. I could have sat at home and baked cookies and things like that. But how impactful that was for someone like me, a young woman, a girl at that time, a teenager, to see that and watch Hillary Clinton navigate that whole situation as having a very different type of marriage than was previously portrayed in other examples of White House couples. So, and I think we continue to see that today.
3: I think the other piece of it too is that vision of Hillary Clinton seemed to cut against what people thought of as traditionally what a woman's role is, but also what your role is as a mom. Right, which is something that all of these women and almost all of these women had to juggle. Mm-hmm. Can you talk about, and this is a question that was sent in, the intersection of maternal expectations and official expectations, children and diplomacy, Stephanie?
1: Mm-hmm. Former archivist Colleen Shogun and Stephanie Bonock of the First Ladies Library and Museum.
2: Wow, and like First Ladies, this question is complicated because you have several First Ladies that really enjoyed motherhood, and many who suffered so many losses as mothers. I mean, Jane Pierce alone, you talked about Jane Pierce.
0: Oh, yeah.
2: She literally watched her son die in a train accident, mm-hmm. and she loved being a mother. And then you have someone like Jacqueline Kennedy, who the privacy of her children was more paramount than her own privacy. Mm-hmm. And that was even after her official role, because the press was still hounding her and her children in their private lodgings, mm-hmm. so much so she had to take it to court. And when she won that court case, Ron DeLella, who I'm sure many of you probably know that name, that's who she took to court. When she won her case, he had to be 25 feet away from her, but 50 feet away from her children. So I think for a lot of these first ladies, like many of us, because they're average women, I think being a mother and being a wife is sometimes actually put higher than their official role. And I think a lot of first ladies were very conscientious, like Michelle Obama, similar to Jacqueline Kennedy, about privacy and trying to grow up normal. If anyone's ever read the book by the Bush twins, they also talk about what it was like being raised in the White House mm-hmm. and being the center of attention and making their own mistakes, as we all do in college, and then it being blasted on tabloids. Mm-hmm. So I think it's a complicated question, and I think that at their core, these women are women. And however they shape and care for the role of motherhood is entirely individual. Mm-hmm. And sometimes it takes precedent.
3: Yeah. Did you want to add,
0: Paul? I'd say one person we haven't talked about yet, clearly her role as mother affected her tenure as First Lady, is Mary Lincoln.
2: Absolutely.
0: Mary Lincoln, and she has a complex legacy as well. In fact, maybe amongst the most complex legacies of First Ladies. Mm-hmm. But due to the death of her son, while they're in the White House, you know, that impacts Mary Lincoln's conduct, mm-hmm. her relationship with the president. It has extraordinary ramifications.
2: And Edith Roosevelt mm-hmm. raising all those kids and those animals in the White House. And my understanding is they really did take a horse up the elevator to see the one son. So she's managing pretty much a whole zoo, and then also her own children. And Alice Roosevelt, who is her, you know, not her biological daughter, and who is in the media and kind of running amok. And Teddy Roosevelt says, I can control the nation or I can control her.
0: yeah, I can't do both.
2: I can't do both.
0: That's the quote.
2: Edith Roosevelt's whole term as First Lady is significantly impacted by her role as a mother, because that is, at the time, her prime focus alongside being First Lady.
1: Stephanie Bonach of the National First Ladies Library and Museum.
3: Yeah, and I think the ways that initial drafts of history through the press are so quick to be critical or laudatory, depending on how easily these women fit into the archetypes, I think, that Americans have in their minds, and the ways that we see them, push the envelope through commentary like, I'm not going to sit around and bake cupcakes, receiving the criticism for that, but also then inspiring a generation of girls mm-hmm. behind her, right? I mean, it's that constant push and pull between trailblazing and being on display and also doing exactly what is expected of you.
2: Absolutely.
3: I wonder if we focus in on our current moment, where we are right now, how do you think we should be looking at Melania Trump? I think she's just such a fascinating figure. In Trump's first term, she was pretty absent, but also was mm-hmm. more on display than she is now, just comparatively speaking. Mm-hmm. We saw her have moments of using fashion as potential messaging opportunities. My understanding in my reporting is privately behind the scenes this term, she's much more in line with her husband's agenda, even if she's not a public presence. I mean, how should we be thinking about the stamp that we are seeing put on this role right now in real time?
1: Moderator Ali Vitale of MS Now.
0: It's a little, it's challenging for me. I worked with Mrs. Trump when I was at the White House Historical Association, worked with her when I was the vice chair of the Women's Suffrage Centennial Commission. Worked with her when I was the archivist of the United States. She came to the National Archives and gave a speech at the National Archives at a naturalization ceremony that we held there. And, you know, so I've spent time with her. So I have, respect for her, and I know she is, very respectful towards me as well. I think with her, and I thought about this a little bit as I was preparing yesterday for this, I think with Mrs. Trump, I'm going to be very interested, and this is not just the former archivist talking, but I think it's going to be very interesting to look at her records and papers when they are made available after, obviously, the Trump administration is concluded. She is most likely may live many years longer than her husband because of their age difference, and it will be very interesting to me to see how her story comes out through those records and through that time period in which she's able to, I think, reestablish a new public persona for herself and maybe speak freely about her role and some of her thoughts and opinions. So that's how I view it.
1: Colleen Shogun.
2: I couldn't agree more. I think we're at this unique point. We talk about the First Lady not just for the 4 years or 1,000 days for some, the 4 or 8 years, we talk about the whole woman. So in our opinion, we are still learning just as much as you all are about our current First Lady. And as Colleen said, Frances Cleveland, her husband was 37 years her senior, and she lived a very long time and got to cement her own legacy. So we're still waiting to see what this legacy is going to look like. We say that for a lot of our currently living First Ladies. We can't say, well, this is their legacy in American history, because it is actively still being built. We have no idea what former First Lady Laura Bush is up to right now. She could be doing something in Texas as we speak, just as much as Michelle Obama could be on her podcast right now. So I think it'll be interesting to see what happens after the term, and maybe she'll expand on something like her Be Best campaign, or maybe something will happen in the next couple of years that will completely onset a brand new social cause. So we're kind of just waiting with bated breath to see what happens next at our site.
1: Stephanie Bonach of the National First Ladies Library and Museum.
3: I also think for her, the anti-bullying campaign and the way that it might factor into Congress should they ever decide to do anything again, the way that they regulate what happens on social media, the way that it impacts kids. I mean, that's how I think about her a lot, as someone who's covering her, you know, on a day-to-day basis and trying to piece together what her legacy is in real time, because that's where I come in and then y'all take over. You know, you talk about these legacies being built, but there is a question in here about something being torn down, which is specifically the East Wing. And I wonder, either of your reflections about what that project says about First Ladies, about the East Wing itself, about the White House at this moment.
0: I mean, I will say that was a really tough thing for me to watch. It really was. The day after I woke up, and I just, it was almost haunting to me. It impacted me as much as my own departure from the administration in some ways. Not because of the physical building it per se, it was, for me, it was really symbolically really very challenging. And how many times I walked into that East Wing entrance for a reception at the White House, or to go in to give a tour from the White House Historical Association or something we were doing there, and to process that was no longer there. And it's also viewed, although the East Wing had many different functions, that was viewed to be the center of power of the First Lady and her staff and everything that went on there. So very, very difficult. And I would say very well, I also agree that there probably does need to be a larger ballroom for White House functions. If, you know, it's just very, very difficult to have the types of social events at the White House that you would expect for a modern presidency in the configuring that existed at that point in time. However, as someone who has worked in history and government, there is a process for everything. So if there had been a thoughtful process about how to go forward with a White House East Wing renovation or whatever it ended up to be, I think that the American people would have responded, you know, much more positively to that process than what ultimately was done. And I don't even like to go by the site, because it immediately causes me to be upset.
2: I agree, and unfortunately, I arrived in D.C. the week that it was finishing being torn down, and our CEO and I, we just kind of stood there and had to take it all in. I had only been in the East Wing 2 years prior. It was the first time I'd ever been to the East Wing, and I was just so flabbergasted, so starstruck, and of course, I was like every annoying person my age. I was like, take my picture with it. Take my picture with it. And so I'm very lucky that I have these wonderful photos of the space that I'll be able to treasure forever. And I have the pleasure of being in personal correspondence with several East Wing staff members, including some from Pat Nixon's East Wing. And we mourned together very much. And it was difficult to see, and I agree that it is haunting. That being said, despite their structure being gone, I don't think it erases everything that the First Ladies of the United States have done. I think that history lives on. I think that there will be a day where maybe it's rebuilt and it's even further improved and it's modernized for the modern First Lady, and it's welcoming and accessible for staffers of all kinds. And so that's what I'm kind of holding on to. It was heartbreaking. I mourned. I cried. I posted on LinkedIn, as we all do. I shared stories and pictures, and, you know, gave Caroline Harrison her flowers for even having the idea to have an East Wing. And then after I mourned and I talked to fellow historians, Anita McBride told me, she goes, that history doesn't die. Mm-hmm. It stays here. And I could not agree more. The work that the First Lady does has forever changed American history. Even if there's no official office for her, she has that power to forever change what could come in the next 250 years.
3: You guys can clap. That was awesome. We'll give another applause in 5 minutes because that's all we've got left. But I wonder if I can ask one question before my final, which is there is one in here that asks us to explain the photo that is behind us. It's First Ladies Barbara Bush, Nancy Reagan, Rosalynn Carter, Betty Ford, Pat Nixon, and Lady Bird Johnson all together from 1991, I believe it's dated up here. Who wants to do a brief storytelling?
2: I just wanted to say I recommended putting a photo like this up because it's really fun. I don't think we as the American people think about First Ladies interacting together and supporting one another and even showing up for one another at events. I think we're so blinded sometimes by partisan lines and by just recency that we don't think about First Ladies like them all living at the same time and showing up to inaugurations together and donating their dresses to auctions because that's what the other First Ladies cause is donating the funds to. And I just think it's a really impactful photo. And there are several photos like this where it's just all the current First Living Ladies at a time. And it's really fun to see just that piece of history and to see that generational span that the First Ladydom, if you'll permit me saying that, it is the most exclusive sorority in the world. And it is a sisterhood. And regardless of the partisan lines, they do support one another. And I think this picture just kind of resembles the fact that they really do stand by one another because no one else, I mean, as much as we work with this, we'll never know what is said behind closed doors or the pillow talk. We can assume, we can hope, we can research, but they get to live this. It's an elevated position that they get to share with each other. And so I think that's the reason I originally suggested a photo like this.
1: Stephanie Bonach of the National First Ladies Library and Museum.
3: I think it's great, and I think for many of us, probably we do take for granted the way that all of these women were there together. There are so few moments of, I think, monoculture in politics where everyone, regardless of party stripe, flocks to that one location anymore. Inaugurations are no longer a given, right? And so I think it is really important to remember a moment like this, especially in light of this conversation. And so I think in the last few minutes that I have left, obviously, if I've left anything on the table, you guys do me a favor and fill in that gap. But, you know, there's a panel after this called Who Tells Your Story? I am a TV person through and through, so I love a tease, but I also love a Hamilton reference. As a woman in my field of work in journalism, I understand the things that I look ahead to of the ways that I want to try to level the playing field to ensure that women's history is told exactly with the same degree of importance and authority that men get. And I wonder if there are future biographies or future studies or future women in these first ladyships that you have an innate focus on that you think all of us should be sort of looking ahead to as we, you know, end sort of on a future-facing note.
2: You want to go first?
0: Yeah, go ahead.
2: You want me to go first?
3: I always like to stump a little.
2: I will say this is something that we've recently tried to address at our site. Our current exhibit, the Eras exhibit, pop culture reference.
3: So good.
2: 250 years of First Ladies' progress and power. Throughout the entire exhibit, it takes you through every era, every First Lady or White House hostess. And then it asks you, and where were the women? So the average women like myself, who maybe were pushing forward things that then were glommed on by a First Lady and that elevated it to a national level. And so I think that's what comes next, is that we use these First Lady narratives and lives and lived experiences and triumphs and tragedies to also uplift lesser known narratives like Sally Hemings, like Anne Lowe, who designed the famous Jackie Kennedy wedding dress, and Elizabeth Keckley, who was the trusted confidant of Mary Lincoln. So that's what I think comes next. I think that's what the legacy leads. I don't think we're just China and dresses anymore. I think China and dresses are a way to talk about how these First Ladies are also uplifting other women of their eras, are being shaped by their respective eras, and how these other women actually are influencing our First Ladies to then influence their husbands.
0: Yeah. I go back to the idea that because of my own background as a political scientist who studied the presidency, I truly wonder about whether we've gotten a lot of these details of histories of previous administrations wrong, because we haven't fully incorporated the role that the First Lady or other women, maybe other members of the family or other influential women, have been left out. And I'm very curious about that type of work that then merges when we have some of these great histories that are written. Are we going to have the people writing the history of the presidencies then incorporating these histories into their new thinking? And one of the reasons the project that I'm working on, In Pursuit, I was, you know, really excited to do this, but I was doubly excited when I learned that, yes, this will be essays on presidents in American history, but we're not leaving the first ladies behind. We're going to be also publishing short essays on most of the first ladies in American history. And I think what we're seeing with the project is people are going to come because of the presidents, and that's totally expected. But they're going to stay and read the histories and these short essays about the first ladies. And there's a wide open field there. People don't know these stories anywhere near as much as they know the stories of the presidents. And I think the most fascination and the most engagement will actually be with the first lady stories. So I'm really looking forward to that as the year unfolds.
3: I mean, I know why I'm coming.
0: Yeah, right.
3: The presidents can be there, but I'm
0: right,
3: here for the
0: exactly.
3: women, as I so
0: right.
3: often am. Stephanie, Colleen, you are absolutely brilliant.
0: Thank you,
3: fantastic.
4: Thank you very
3: thank
4: much.
3: You so
4: thank
3: much.
4: You.
3: Thank a huge
0: thank
3: round
0: you.
3: Of applause.
0: Thank you.
5: And please give Ali a round of applause for directing our conversation. Thank you.
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0: Vernon's Ladies Association, a discussion entitled First Lady Shaping History from the White House. We heard from Colleen Shogan, former archivist of the United States. She was joined by Stephanie Bonach. She is Cultural Services Director for the National First Ladies Library and Museum. Moderator for the conversation, Ali Vitale, a host on MS Now, her program, Way Too Early.
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2: The commemoration of the 250th anniversary of the Declaration of Independence has now gone beyond the 4th of July. Many, many books have been published about the declarations during the first half of 2026. The question for Americans is, have you read the Declaration in full? A recent study says only 3 in 10 U.S. citizens have actually read the Declaration in its entirety. Author Ted Widmer has published through the Library of America a detailed history of how the Declaration came about. The book is called The Living Declaration, a biography of America's founding text. This is Ted Widmer's 12th book, which includes an introduction by the well-known historian Gordon S. Wood. Professor Wood died at age 92, just days before the publication of this book. Ted Widmer, in your introduction to this book, you have some really interesting facts, and I'm going to spit them out to you and let you reflect on them. I never knew that there were 39 steps in front of the archive.
3: That came out to me in my research. I mean, I've climbed up them, and I'm sure you have too, but I just got curious about every detail. The Lincoln Memorial, I just found out, has 47 steps. So these architects were pretty smart.
2: 27 offenses in the Declaration. What is an offense?
3: Well, it's a kind of lawyerly part of the Declaration, which, you know, I've read it so carefully over these past 2 years. It has soaring language about human rights, but then there's a pretty angry middle section going into specifics about how the king has violated the fundamental rights and liberties of Americans. So these are very specific charges. He has interfered with the legislative process. He's asked legislatures to meet in distant places. He's interfered with legal processes, taking away fair trials, sending people to distant prisons. He's interfered with the economy, throwing up trade barriers between peoples. He's blocked immigration. And in all of these ways, they felt that they had no ability to represent their concerns. Parliament wasn't listening. The king wasn't listening. So hence the Declaration of Independence.
2: You say there are 1,320 words. Does that seem to be big or small or...
3: There are longer declarations, for sure, but I'd say it's about average. There are shorter ones as well. But they had important work to be done. They needed to declare their causes to the world. And as I said a minute ago, they needed some human rights language to ennoble the cause, but then they needed this legal language to be very specific about why they felt they were living under a tyrant. The word is used, and then they needed to come out of all of that with some uplifting language at the end, which is they do with their mutual pledge of their lives, their fortunes, and their sacred honor. So there's a lot going on in a complicated document, and the fundamental premise of the book is that we don't know the Declaration as well as we should, and we also don't know this tremendous literature throughout our 250 years about how later generations responded to it.
2: You say that as the Declaration goes on, the verbs become more active, and you list plundered, ravaged, burnt, destroyed.
3: Right. There's a real energy there. The charges are becoming more serious, and as you said, the verbs become more

0: active. So Jefferson is bringing the reader along with a rising feeling of anger at all of these violations of our rights, which will then justify in the final paragraph the decision to become an independent nation.
1: You also talk about adjectives: decent, self-evident, equal, and candid.
0: Well, that is how I feel about the Declaration. I think they are stating the case with great candor. They're being clear to their adversaries, the English, as well as to fellow Americans. And there were a lot of people who were not quite sure which way they were leaning. Historians estimate about a third of the American people wanted to stay in the English Empire. So they're writing to them too. And to the degree that they could state the case candidly, I think they won over more readers for that kind of honesty. I think that was very much on the minds of the, not only the five people who were on the drafting committee, but the Continental Congress as a whole, which was very involved in the editing process, to Jefferson's great distress. And they removed some language that troubled Jefferson a great deal. It was a denunciation of the king for the support he'd given to the slave trade. And it's a passage that's fascinating to historians because slavery has come up so much in the history profession as a topic over the last 50 years, as it should have. But in this very complicated passage that was removed, which we have in the book, I think candor was not really there. I think Jefferson was making a complicated argument that just didn't feel as honest as every paragraph needed to be in this great document. So that's one of the reasons Congress removed it over Jefferson's objections, because it was just a little bit unfair to blame the King of England for a slave trade that had been going on for centuries, and when so many of the founders, including Jefferson, had financial ties to slavery. So candor was really important in this document, and the other members of Congress felt that this one paragraph didn't quite pass muster.
1: What is your background as of today? Where are you living, and what are you doing besides writing books?
0: I'm in Rhode Island, and I would say I'm becoming an independent historian. I've worked at many universities. I've been pretty academic, and I just had a 7-year stint at the City University of New York, but that stint has ended. So I'm now independent and in Rhode Island and trying to write books more quickly. Not teaching helps to accelerate the pace of writing. And this book was a real joy. It's, I would say I was both an author and an editor. There are selections by many people. We have 68 other texts about the Declaration in the book, but I introduced all of them and wrote a pretty long introduction. So it was combination of my writing and then selecting with along with editors at the Library of America what we thought were the most important texts. And I was surprised to find that there isn't really a book like this, that as important as the Declaration is, almost all books about it are about the writing of it and not so much the reception of it over all of our history. So I hope this fills a gap and that new readers come to study the Declaration in some new ways.
1: When did you start working on this? And by the way, what is the Library of America?
0: The Library of America is a wonderful nonprofit based in New York City that brings out all of our most important canonical writings in both literature and history in these beautiful volumes, often with a black dust jacket cover. They've been doing this since the 80s, and they're really a national treasure. And I urge Americans to not only to read their books, but to support the library financially, because they're not trying to make a profit, but they're doing us a great service. And they do it without partisanship or ideology. They just bring out the texts as written by our greatest authors. And I worked on this with editors at the Library of America for about 2 years, but for me, it came out of a couple earlier sources. In 2020, I wrote a book about Lincoln's train trip from Illinois to Washington. And during that trip, which lasted 13 days, he was in grave danger. There were assassination attempts before he even became president. And he really clung to the declaration. He was in political danger too. How do you become president of a country that is suddenly missing seven states? And will there be a war? Nobody knew. And he found comfort in reading the declaration. I think he found comfort reading it to himself, but he read it to Americans who gathered to hear every word he had to say. And he went to Independence Hall and gave one of his best speeches of that year, saying, "I've never had a feeling politically that did not derive from the Declaration of Independence." So I was aware of the great importance of the Declaration to Lincoln. And because of my closeness to Lincoln, I just kept thinking about it and trying to isolate what was it in the Declaration that he found so valuable. And it really seems to me like he reread it in a way that went beyond what the founders had even intended in 1776. And he gave it a stronger anti-slavery argument than it probably had when it was written. And so that made me realize the way people reread the Declaration has great political meaning. Martin Luther King Jr. also gave us a great reading of the Declaration in his I Have a Dream speech. And a lot of people did. A lot of women activists found comfort in the words of the Declaration or rewrote it to include women more specifically. Labor leaders, immigrant activists, and many conservatives have read the Declaration in quite different ways. So we wanted all of these readings to be available to Americans so they can think about a document that remains very much alive. That's the title of the book, The Living Declaration. And as we each reread it, we breathe new life into it.
2: Ted Widmer, author of The Living Declaration.
1: You mentioned the speech by Abraham Lincoln at Independence Hall on his way to Washington to become president. And there's one line that I want to read you that you have in his remarks that kind of stops you when you read it. "I was about to say I would rather be assassinated on this spot than to surrender to it."
0: Isn't that incredible, Brian? It's an amazing moment. And it's even more amazing when you understand that he'd just been told the night before that there was a very serious plot to take his life as the train went through Baltimore, Maryland on the way to Washington. And he didn't dodge it by that much. It was a very stressful time, and he ended up going in the middle of the night, not in disguise, as the Southerners later accused him of putting on a woman's dress. He changed his hat and his coat, so he looked a little different than usual, and he went through at three or four in the morning, and he made it. And a lot of people in Washington were very surprised to see him because the knowledge of this plot was spread out pretty far. But he had just been warned the night before he said that. So to have him talk about his own assassination, it was a very real thought in his mind at that moment.
1: As you know, and I mentioned it in the introduction, that there have been, I don't know how many books, tons of books that have come out in and around the 4th of July celebration. And I also told the audience that we are past the July 4th celebration. And so your book is still very relevant because, as you mentioned, 68 different items. Explain that. If somebody gets this book, what kind of, you mentioned some of the people, I've got them marked and I want to read some of the stuff back to you and have you discuss it. But how did you decide on these 68 items and what are they?
0: Well, they were all items we found relevant, important. We didn't focus on the number 68. That's just what it ended up being. But we wanted to give context to the Declaration in every sense. I mean, it's so important to our history, and this is our 250th anniversary. So we wanted readers to get a sense of the tradition that gave us the Declaration. And we have a first section on earlier documents that Americans were reading and that give ideas for the structure of the Declaration, some of the language in the Declaration. The founding fathers were reading a lot of English writers, and they had a very strong sense of their English rights. They actually felt that the King of England, George III, was depriving them of their ancient English liberties. It's kind of an interesting situation. So we begin with a document called the Declaration of Right that was written in England in the late 1680s at a time of a complex maneuver to get rid of one king and bring in another married king and queen. And as Parliament engineered this change, they wrote a document that established the limits on monarchical power. And the Americans loved that because they believed in limits on power as well. We have a number of other documents written by the founders before the Declaration of Independence. And then we go quickly into the period right after the Declaration, examining its impact. One of the first groups to see how important this document was going to be was African Americans. Many picked up on the rights language. We hold these truths to be self-evident, that all men are created equal. That sounds a lot like it can be applied to slavery, and it was. So early on, there are African American readers and writers saying this has important language for my situation. And in Boston, not many years after the Declaration was written, a group of black Bostonians successfully petitioned for their freedom, saying if our government is based on this language, then slavery is illegal. And that argument began to prevail in some northern courts, not all of them, but and that's the tradition Lincoln was picking up on so powerfully when he used the Declaration to argue against slavery. So we have lots of examples of people reading the Declaration for their own reasons and saying, this will make my life better. If this language can be confirmed by a court, it will give me a deeper freedom than I currently have. So that's, I think, the most important through line in the book, is that the Declaration has continued to make us free. It made us free in 1776 in many senses, but it deepened the freedoms of Americans in all later generations.
1: Back to your introduction, where you have some things I want to ask you about. I learned that Robert Livingston, who was a member of the Committee of Five, which you can please explain, didn't sign it. Why not?
0: There are a lot of problems around the signatures. I don't know, a short answer. I don't know why he wouldn't sign it when he's one of the co-writers, in a sense, although my own reading of this story leads me to think Thomas Jefferson was the lead author. He wrote most of it. Franklin and Adams gave him some ideas, supplied some word edits, although I want to say to you now that there's a kind of mistake in the air, in my opinion. We're hearing more and more that Ben Franklin supplied the critical edit of We Hold These Truths to Be Self-Evident, and I do not believe that's true. I've never seen any evidence of it, and I've looked very carefully into the question, and the edit, to my eyes, looks 99.9% like it's in the handwriting of Thomas Jefferson. And Franklin is... he never used the phrase self-evident in his voluminous writings. So I'm trying to get us to refocus on that particular edit because I think there's a false rumor out there. The other two people on the committee to write it were Roger Sherman and Robert Livingston, like you said, and there's very little evidence that they did much. They were on the committee, but I think it was mainly Jefferson with a little bit of help from Adams and Franklin. And why Livingston did not sign it is a mystery, but the signing, this gets a little complicated. The signing took place, most historians believe, on August 2nd, so a month later. And many of the people who voted for independence on July 2nd were no longer in Congress when it was time to sign the Declaration. So the list of signers, although that became a very important mark of respect to say that you were a signer of the Declaration later, but it's not really an accurate representation of who was in the Congress a month earlier when they voted for independence on July 2nd and then confirmed the Declaration of Independence on July 4th. So it's, we have a bit of a, you know, misleading information in the list of the signers.
1: But you do bring a name into it that I personally never heard before, Mary Catherine Goddard.
0: That was a great find for me over the past 2 years. She's, you know, it's great to expand the way we think about the founders and the signers and the framers. All those words are similar, but they're slightly different. And Mary Catherine Goddard was a very competent woman who was a printer and also a postmaster of Baltimore. And Congress moved to Baltimore from Philadelphia, and in January of 1777, the president of the Congress, John Hancock, ordered a new printing. And most Americans, almost all Americans, got the news of the new country and of the Declaration from paper printed declarations, not from the signed one that we all know in the National Archives. There were a lot of printers in America. They were very good at their craft, and the first printer to print it was an Irish immigrant named John Dunlap in Philadelphia. But that supply was quickly exhausted, so Hancock wanted more copies, and he turned to a female printer, Mary Catherine Goddard, in Baltimore, who was, she had grown up in a printing family. Her mother was also a printer, so two generations of female printers. And she printed a beautiful one, the second printing of the Declaration from 1777. And it was the first printing to list all the signers' names. So it added some really important information. Up until then, no one knew who the signers, who had signed the document. Most Americans couldn't see the fancy one that we call the engrossed Declaration, which is on animal skin. That's the one in the National Archives, but that was just in a clerk's sack or some kind of office space, and most Americans couldn't see it. So the Mary Catherine Goddard printing is really important for its own reasons, and it's even better that it was done by this remarkable woman.
1: Berryville, Virginia.
0: You picked up on another great detail, Brian. So in my research, I read a lot about the preservation of the document. It suffered a lot of wear and tear over the years, and I read many scientific articles about how do you preserve something this old with the ink so badly fading, and there's some beetle damage over the years. And so in one of these articles, there was a bit of extra writing about what would happen to the Declaration of Independence if we were in a nuclear war. Not a topic anyone really likes to contemplate, but there are government plants. There's a big underground facility in Berryville, Virginia, where a lot of our most important documents and many of our most important political leaders would all gather in case Washington was under nuclear attack. So I thought that was fascinating. And in some of this writing, they indicate that the Declaration is the most valuable artifact we have, even more so than the Constitution, although they're, you know, essentially at the same irreplaceable level of value to all Americans. But the people who think out these strategies think the Declaration is the most important document we have. And I thought that was a nice fact to include.
1: Where was it physically written?
0: The Declaration was physically written in Philadelphia, in Independence. Well, let me back up. Jefferson rented an apartment, a room in the house of a German-American bricklayer a few blocks away from Independence Hall on Market Street in Philadelphia. And in those rented rooms, he wrote out the Declaration in his handwriting, on a wooden desk that is typically Jeffersonian. It's a brilliant design. I mean, he's as talented an architect as a writer. And that desk can still be seen in the Smithsonian or online. So he's writing it out on pieces of paper on his handmade desk, often called a laptop desk, like the laptops we all use, and then carrying it over into Independence Hall, where some version of it. And there's something called a fair copy. That's when a writer writes out an exact copy and gives it to other people to look at. So there was some kind of fair copy out on the table in Independence Hall so all the founders could look at it. There is a theory, too, I should add, that an early version was printed and given to each founder to read carefully, but no one knows with certainty if that's true or not. It could have happened because it was so important, a document, but we don't know with certainty. And then I would imagine that the other founders were marking up this fair copy as they're making changes, and no copy of that fair copy with the markings from the other founders has ever been seen. So it's still a great mystery. But Jefferson did make a few copies for friends. John Adams had a copy that's in the Massachusetts Historical Society, and I think there are seven in all of the Declaration written out in Thomas Jefferson's handwriting. But the night of July 4th, it changes in an important way. They take something, one of these fair copies, to the print shop of John Dunlap, and he prints up about 200 printed copies, and Hancock orders them sent around the country to the capitals of what are now states, not colonies. That changes overnight, and they send one to George Washington to be read to the troops in New York City, and it's that Dunlap printing, or we call it the Dunlap broadside, that really gets the news out around the 13 former colonies, now states.
2: Ted Widmer, author of The Living Declaration.
1: This is a technical question, but how would Dunlap been able to have printed up that copy that shows Jefferson's handwriting? Because there weren't cameras back then that could capture it and put it in some kind of a type situation.
0: Right. Well, printers were very talented, and you can see a colonial printer at work at Colonial Williamsburg if you go there, or there are other old printing presses not far from where I live in Newport, Rhode Island. There's the printing press that belonged to Franklin's older brother, James Franklin. It's the press Benjamin Franklin learned to set type on, so it's really interesting to see. And they could work fast. You know, you find little pieces of metal for each letter, and you set them in a kind of a wooden frame and clamp it tight and run a few test copies of paper, make sure the ink looks good, and then if it isn't, you fix a few things. But these guys were very talented at their craft. And Franklin, of course, is a great printer. So I like to imagine that on the night of July 4th, as the founders most involved with the writing, Thomas Jefferson, Ben Franklin, and John Adams, maybe the other two in the committee too, walk over a couple blocks to the Dunlap printing office and supervise him as he's setting the type. And because Franklin knew exactly what he was doing. Franklin was a little bit ill at the time, however, he had gout, so he may not have been there, and we don't know who exactly was there at all, but somehow these printings got done very soon after the Declaration and were sent around the country quickly. And I just love the detail that Dunlap is an immigrant. You know, it makes there are lines in the Declaration about immigration. The lines are in favor of it. They're mad at the king for suppressing immigration because they know for the country to grow, it needs more people. And immigrants have been contributing in very important ways to the country, including in the war effort to that point. And there are foreign-born members of the Continental Congress. So it's just a nice detail that John Dunlap came from what is now Northern Ireland.
1: You list in the book the signers. I went down the list, recognized only about a third of them, but wanted to ask you, what's the number that signed it? And who determined who those people were?
0: 56 people signed it. That's what we now believe, although there are some interesting questions here and there. One signer named Thomas McKean from Delaware signed it long after the others, possibly many. We don't quite know when he signed it. but maybe 5 years after, possibly. And I found a speech recently of Abraham Lincoln's in which he talks about the 55 signers, not the 56. And I wondered what exactly he meant by that and if maybe he knew something about Thomas McKean signing late. But anyway, most historians think there were 56 and they were the people available in early August. So actually a month later. And as I said earlier, some of the actual representatives in the Congress had changed. They'd been changed out from who was there in early July. So there are people who voted for independence and did not sign. And there are people who signed and did not vote. It's not quite an accurate list. There's even one person, George Reed of Delaware, who voted against independence, but then signed it a month later, which is, I think, kind of a funny thing to know.
1: Now, it's easy to pick any one of the 68 items, and I did. I picked one that I want to ask you about. I'm going to start reading it and see when you, if you can remember who it is, because this got my attention when I saw this. All men are created equal. They are endowed by their creator with certain inalienable rights, among them are life, liberty, and the pursuit of happiness. This immortal statement appeared in the Declaration of Independence of the United States of America in 1776. In a broader sense, it means all the peoples on earth are equal from birth. All the people have a right to live and to be happy and free. Have you figured it out yet?
0: I'm so sorry, Brian. I haven't. It sounds,
1: no, it's okay. No, it's
0: sounds
1: okay.
0: Great.
1: There's more here because I think it, if you're going to study this thing, these kind of things are important. The Declaration of Rights of Man and Citizen, made at the time of the French Revolution in 1791, also states all men are born free and with equal rights and must always remain free and have equal rights. There are undeniable truths. You get there yet?
0: It's lovely language, but it sounds so similar to so many other pieces in the book. I'm having trouble picking.
1: Okay. The date is September the 2nd, 1945, and it was Ho Chi Minh.
0: Oh, there you go. That's one of my favorite pieces in the book, I must say.
1: Well, I mean, let me just read one more paragraph.
0: I don't want to comment.
1: Nevertheless, for more than 80 years, the French imperialists, abusing the standard of liberty, equality, and fraternity, have violated our fatherland and oppressed our fellow citizens. They have acted contrary to the ideals of humanity and justice. And as you know, there's a lot more where he stings the French, just like we stung the British.
0: Absolutely right. I think I would have finally gotten there with the attack on French imperialism. But it's a classic moment, I would say, of a poor reading of our history by us, that we failed to respond correctly to this sincere overture from Ho Chi Minh, who was leading Vietnam's independence movement. They had come through centuries of pretty rough treatment at the hands of the French, as the words you read indicated. And then they'd also been occupied by the Japanese in World War II. So they really wanted to be a country of their own, and who doesn't? And so looking around all of human history, Ho Chi Minh landed on the Declaration of Independence as the blueprint for what he wanted. And he sent a note to us asking for help. And we didn't get the memo. We not only failed to support Ho Chi Minh, but as everyone knows, we spent decades and billions of dollars. And, sadly, we lost over 50,000 of our service members in a conflict that we couldn't possibly win. And we acted a lot more like the British did in the American Revolution than like the Americans did. We were trying to hold on to power in a distant place and not really understanding how the locals felt. And while Ho Chi Minh later became communist, he was really a nationalist. He really just wanted to lead his people to be independent. And if we'd understood that a little more clearly, just think how much we might have saved in blood and treasure from the 20th century.
1: In the introduction, I quoted from something I found online. You'll probably know a better answer, but it says that only 3 out of 10 Americans have read the Declaration from start to finish. Now, others have read it partially and all that. What does that say to you?
0: Well, that's a mistake that we can easily fix by returning to the simple act of reading. It doesn't take that long to read. It's available in hundreds of places online for free. It has been beamed to the moon's surface and back. It's out there. And it's true, some of the language is a little old-fashioned, but not as much as many 18th century documents. I still find it pretty alive, to go back to the phrase, the living declaration. And if we don't look into our own history and defend our own freedoms, I don't know who's going to do it for us. So I really hope this book stimulates active reading of the Great Declaration. We include a lot of different kinds of writers. Women were not included at the very beginning, but they were later in our history. African Americans used this document to enlarge their civic freedom. And over and over again, it has expanded a sense of what it means to be a citizen of the United States of America. And I think it still can do that. It identifies our freedoms very clearly. It also identifies threats to our freedom very clearly. So for both reasons, I think it's indispensable.
1: I'm not concentrating when I'm reading some of this stuff to the obvious. People that are interested in the obvious can get your book, and it's in there. You've mentioned a whole bunch of, from Ronald Reagan to Calvin Coolidge to Martin Luther King, but this is one that really stopped me. John Perry Barlow, A Declaration of the Independence of Cyberspace. Let me just do the first paragraph here. It kind of, it's a 1996 item. You get the gist almost right away. Government of the industrial world, you wary giants of flesh and steel, I come from cyberspace, the new home of mind. On behalf of the future, I ask you of the past to leave us alone. You are not welcome among us. You have no sovereignty where we gather. Who in the world is John Perry Barlow, and why did he make it into your book?
0: Great question again, and I just found that so interesting. We wanted to take it pretty near to the present, so that's not too many decades away from where we are now. He was a kind of early advocate for a free internet for all. There was a time in the early years of the internet, the middle years of the 1990s, when we understood that it was going to be very important. I don't think very few of us understood just how dominant a system of communication and commerce it would become. But in the, you know, somewhat naive early years, there were utopian thinkers like him who wanted the heavy hand of government to stay away from this beautiful new system of human beings communicating to each other. A lot of early internet thought comes out of utopian thinking of the 1960s, the Whole Earth catalog and Stuart Brand. And so that passage was written in a similar vein. We do not want government to regulate the internet, to spy on people using the internet who are sending messages to each other. We just want the internet to be a kind of innocent domain for peace and self-improvement and love, all these sort of 1960s comments. And it quickly became apparent, including within government, that this thing was going to become so powerful in all of our lives that, in fact, we need regulation, that there are, of course, internet predators and scammers all over the place. We need governments to protect people from them. But I thought it was charming that he went back to the Declaration of Independence to write this screed about the perfect internet with no government involvement that he hoped would exist. Here's He's also He's also a songwriter and lyricist for the Grateful Dead, among other things.
1: Here's one of my favorite footnotes or source notes. It's number 176. I will read it. You can put it into context. From Abigail Adams' famous Remember the Ladies letter, March 31st, 1776, to her husband John Adams, then serving in the Continental Congress, quote, "Do not put such unlimited power into the hands of the husbands. Remember, all men would be tyrants if they could. If particular care and attention is not paid to the ladies, we are determined to foment a rebellion and will not hold ourselves bound by any laws in which we have no voice or representation." Abigail Adams. I've heard about the letter for years, but never knew it was that strong.
0: It's really strong. I mean, I think it's written with tongue in cheek, and she and her husband had a beautiful love and a very long and happy, successful marriage. So she's not calling him a tyrant, but she's making a serious point. I mean, they made serious points to each other all the time, and they had daughters as well as sons, and she just wanted her children to grow up in a world in which both daughters and sons could enjoy a measure of civic freedom. And so I think that's a very important letter. I actually just saw it on display at the Massachusetts Historical Society. It was laid out alongside the fair copies I was talking about earlier of Jefferson and Adams had handwritten versions of the Declaration. And I think her letter belongs right there with them because it's another kind of cry for freedom.
2: Ted Widmer, author of The Living Declaration.
1: Give us some more background on how you put this together. Where did you do it? Did you have help from others and researchers? And how long did it take you to find the 68 items that you needed for the book?
0: It took about 2 years. I would say a little under 2 years, which is actually fast for a book of this length and complexity. The editors of the Library of America are just great. One in particular named Brian McCarthy was really my co-editor on this book, and he has a very deep knowledge of history. But I had no help. I don't have any research assistants. I did it all myself. I love going into libraries, and I bet you do too, Brian. And I don't really want other people. I mean, the whole point of this book is to get other people, other Americans, but and non-Americans to reread the Declaration and to read all these responses to it. So I felt I had to roll up my sleeves and get in there too. And I did. I'm in rural southern Rhode Island right now. And this is where I did almost all of the work in a house that's even older than the Declaration. And it was just a joy. I read a lot of secondary writings about the Declaration. I combed through the footnotes in those books. I read a lot of academic journal articles about the Declaration. I had access to great university libraries at Brown and Harvard, so that helped me a lot. But it was just some slow, painstaking work. I think I had an advantage in a way because I had studied Lincoln very carefully in that book I did 6 years ago. And he's kind of a pivot point in our history. His reading changes the Declaration and brings on the Civil War. And so I was strong on that particular moment. And I got stronger on the founding. That took some doing, but we have wonderful historians, including my friend, the late historian Gordon Wood, who only died a few weeks ago. And he wrote a beautiful foreword to this book that I'm very grateful for. But then it was really a joy to go into the 20th century and the 21st and to think about much more recent takes on the Declaration. And, as you know, I mean, we've seen each other in Washington. I was a speechwriter in a White House once, so I'm pretty focused on how presidents have talked about our history. And I wanted it to be bipartisan. So you mentioned a couple Republican presidents, Coolidge and Reagan. And there are others, Theodore Roosevelt, and of course Lincoln is a Republican, but we have Woodrow Wilson, we have Franklin Roosevelt, Harry Truman, John F. Kennedy. The last text in the book is from Barack Obama, 2015. So I tried very hard to be bipartisan and also to include people who were maybe on the fringes of our politics and not exactly Democrats or Republicans at all. So we have a document from the Tea Party. They're pretty Republican, but some I think might even be to the right of the conventional Republican Party. And we have a Black Panther document from the 60s, who were arguably to the left of the Democratic Party. So we really tried to have an interesting array of very different texts.
1: What's your background in your teaching? You, how many different places have you taught?
0: I have taught at about four, I think. Harvard, a small college in Maryland, Washington College, Brown University, and the City University of New York. And I loved all of them. They're very different. A small liberal arts college is such a joy. What CUNY does for the working families of New York City is beautiful and a miracle. And of course, Brown and Harvard, you have incredible resources, beginning with the libraries that I love to go into. And so they all deepened me as a historian. And more than most, I've moved around from period to period. I was a 19th century guy for a long time. But this book brought me back into the founding moment, and I'm so grateful for that immersion. And I've spent a fair amount of time in the 20th century too, and I'm certain to go back there. So I feel lucky. Gordon Wood, who was in many ways my mentor, wrote almost uniquely about the American Revolution and did not stray into other periods very much. And that was just who he was. But I'm not like that. I love to wander the landscape, and I think it strengthens my writing. It doesn't weaken it.
1: I've been fortunate to interview Gordon Wood on several occasions over the years. I probably shouldn't bring this up, but I have to. Maybe you know something. When I read that he was killed by a car in a parking lot of a grocery store, I just couldn't understand how that happened. Is there some background information on this?
0: I don't know a lot more than that. I know where the supermarket was because I'm also in Rhode Island. And by the way, he and I were about to have lunch to celebrate this book before the terrible accident. And I'd seen him only a few months ago, and he was in great mental shape, although 92, but in great mental and physical shape. And I don't know the details. I believe that he was, I really shouldn't say anything I don't know, but I have heard that he was probably taken to the supermarket. He lives in a retirement facility. He lived in a retirement facility, and they would take the seniors over to a supermarket in a van. And I have a feeling it was in that moment when they were all getting out of the van, and probably someone was driving too fast, but I don't know any details, and he just was in the wrong place at the wrong time. But it's a terrible tragedy. We had many more articles to come from Gordon Wood. Fortunately, we have the ones he wrote, but I felt like we needed him. He corrected extremist statements on the left as well as the right. He was a very moderate person. And he had read so deeply in the founders that it was almost as if you were talking to the founders when you spoke with him. He channeled their language, and he was a beautiful, clear writer. He deliberately wrote for a non-academic audience, which I tried to do also. And he just was a balanced person telling us the real story of how our country was defined at the very beginning, and we still need that. We still make mistakes on the left and the right, and I worry about us without the careful moderating influence of Gordon. And I must say, Brian, you play that role too. We're very lucky to have you at C-SPAN presenting this wonderful factual history without ideology. You make us a better country, so thank you.
1: Where did you go to get your own education and your PhD?
0: I grew up in Rhode Island, where I am now. I went to a Quaker high school, and then I went to Harvard undergrad and grad school, and that was a long time put together. But I was lucky in many ways. I feel like I got the best of old-fashioned history. I got to work with professors like Bernard Balin, David Donald, Alan Heimert. But I was also learning some of the new approaches to history that were coming into vogue in the 80s and 90s. So I was open to that. And, you know, the great excitement of learning about African-American history better. I was at Harvard when Henry Louis Gates Jr. arrived, and he and I became very good friends, and I still learn from him all the time. So, but you know, also I learned the great value of teaching yourself. Harvard is a kind of an indifferent place in a lot of ways. And I think that's actually a strength because it forces you to teach yourself. You're not going to be fed very much information, from a caring babysitter kind of teacher. You're going to be informed of, through lectures from fairly distant professors. And then to understand it better, you've got to just roll up your sleeves and go into the library and do some reading. And so I've always been that kind of a person. And I hope other readers of this book will draw similar inspiration and just read more. If one of these 68 texts excites you, just go into the bibliography of this book and reread other books. And that's not only an act of self-education, but I think it's an act of civic improvement, too. It makes us a better country.
1: Back to the book and one of the 68 items. This was July 4th, 1829. Let me read a little bit. I'm ashamed of my country. I'm sick of our unmeaning declarations in praise of liberty and equality, of our hypocritical cant about the unalienable rights of man. I could not for my right hand stand before a European assembly and exult that I am an American citizen and denounce the usurpations of a kingly government as wicked and unjust, or should I make the attempt of recollection of my country's barbarity and despotism, sorry, this is, I'm not doing a very good job, would blister my lips and cover my cheeks with burning blushes of shame. Who was that? Remember?
0: That sounds like the Working Man's Declaration. Is that right?
1: Nope. It's William Lloyd Garrison.
0: Oh, I should have known that.
1: I don't expect you to. It's not fair to ask you that. I'm not trying to surprise you, but that seemed to be so strong. And who was William Lloyd Garrison, and why was he that bitter?
0: He's a fascinating reformer, a young man still in 1829. And I'm really mad at myself. I absolutely knew that. And that was one I went to some trouble to find. But there are a few different people in the 1820s, and I thought it was another one. He grows up in Newburyport, Massachusetts, the son of Canadian immigrants. And he's just a troublemaker in the best sense of the word. John Lewis talked about making good trouble, and that's what William Lloyd Garrison did. And he advocates for a lot of changes. He's a temperance advocate first, tries to get liquor out of American society, and then he discovers anti-slavery, and he becomes a very important crusader against slavery throughout the 1830s, 40s, 50s, a friend of Frederick Douglass, really raised awareness in Massachusetts, especially. A newspaper editor creates an anti-slavery newspaper. And just, you know, one of those people who did not want to be patient. There were a lot of compromisers who wanted the South and the North to get along. And there were reasons for that. I mean, civil war is a terrible thing. But then there were all these highly moral crusaders who just could not accept that we were a country premised on equal rights, life, liberty, and the pursuit of happiness, and could tolerate a labor system, slavery, that denied life, denied liberty, and denied happiness. So Garrison helped us to become a more honest nation.
2: Ted Widmer, author of The Living Declaration.
1: What was your favorite?
0: You mentioned the Ho Chi Minh letter, and that is absolutely one of my favorites. Around the 1820s, where we just were, there's a speech from a woman, another immigrant, named Frances Wright, that I like very much. And she likens the Declaration to the Book of Nature. She talks about how it gives us permission to change and become a better society. It's not static the way many founders and many readers of our history want everything to stay the same as it was in 1776. And then many others say, no, the Declaration is a fluid and flexible instrument permitting change and really demanding change. And she is one of those who said, we need this document to help us to keep getting better and to grow the way flowers and trees grow in the book of nature. So I like hers very much. You know, it's hard to do better than Martin Luther King's I Have a Dream speech, which I think threads a very important needle. Throughout this book, we have angry denunciations of the Declaration. You just read one by William Lloyd Garrison. Frederick Douglass denounced the Declaration in a very harsh language with his speech, What to the Slave is the Fourth of July. But other African Americans have seen it as a vital document for their own political needs. Throughout our history, other African Americans said, you know, this document widens the door through which we need to walk to gain our rights. And King is kind of in between. He calls the Declaration a promissory note, which is a financial document you get from the bank. It's like an IOU. But then King says, whenever we try to cash this promissory note, the bank tells us insufficient funds, that we can't get the money, the promise that has been made to us. But King obviously feels great reverence for the Declaration and for Abraham Lincoln. He's giving the speech in front of the statue of Lincoln in the Lincoln Memorial. So I think he manages to make the point that we've had two tiers of promises to white and black Americans that were not the same, but he does it in a way that doesn't trash the Declaration either. He says, in the last speech he ever gave, very hauntingly, he said, be true to what you wrote on paper, which is one of the shortest sentences and one of the best sentences ever written about the Declaration. Just live up to your promises and we'll all be okay. Be true to what you said on paper. He gave that speech in Memphis the night before he was assassinated. So I always feel very moved when I read King, or even better, hear him or watch him on video. But I hope every single one of these documents has some kernel of fresh meaning for a new reader, because we worked hard to have different kinds of voices to represent every single generation since 1776, and to show the life still within a document. It's not static. It's still changing, and it changes as we read it again and again.
1: By the way, I forgot to ask you earlier, who did you write speeches for in the White House?
0: Bill Clinton. I was a foreign policy speechwriter in the second term of Bill Clinton.
1: Time is about up, but this is something that you led me to go to the internet. I read the Universal Declaration of Human Rights by Eleanor Roosevelt that she was responsible for, and I wanted to find out what the vote was. So at the UN, which, by the way, we owe $4 million to, because this current president is not supporting it. Anyway,
0: no.
1: The vote was 48-0. I don't know if you know this. 48-0. But here was what was really interesting. 8 abstentions. And guess who they were? Russia and the Eastern Bloc countries, by and large, and I think South Africa. What was the Universal Declaration of Human Rights, and why'd you put it in the book?
0: That's another one of my favorites, Brian. I'm so glad you mentioned it, because, you know, as I develop this argument that the Declaration is alive, it's a living declaration, it grew in power and relevance to the global community, not just our country, but to all countries in the middle of the 20th century, because this tremendous world war had been fought, World War II, and the United States had shown immense military power, but also cultural power. We had shown a lot of peoples on earth the power of our own democracy. They saw black and white soldiers fighting together, and they admired that. And they, as they looked at their home countries, they realized they were often lacking in basic civil rights. And in many places, the vote, for example, was not extended to people in vast stretches of the British and French empires. And they were our allies. Many places were even worse than that. So the Declaration begins to acquire all of this relevance to the world situation in the middle decade, in the 40s and the 50s.

0: So it's his idea, and his Secretary of State, Cordell Hull, he dies on the verge of the conference creating it, but everyone knows it's what he wanted to have happen. And so his widow, Eleanor Roosevelt, is a person held in great respect by the planners of the new United Nations. And they all need that we need a document like the Declaration to articulate the values we believe in. Just as the country of the United States needed a declaration to articulate its values, so the International Organization of the United Nations needs a core document to state its values. So Eleanor chairs the drafting committee, and as with the Declaration of Independence, there are several contributors, but she's the chair of the process, and it becomes a great global document that opposes slavery, unfair labor conditions, promotes the right to vote, the right to fair wages for equal work, all these 20th century updates to the Declaration of Independence. Peace. It says we cannot go to war against another nation. So it's a very important statement of what we as a world believe in. And it doesn't surprise me that Russia and the Eastern Bloc opposed it, because democracy is powerful stuff. And if you give Russians the vote and you mean it, they will vote out of office people like Joseph Stalin. So Russia was very anxious around the ideas in the Universal Declaration of Human Rights. And for decades, those were countries that had very few human rights of any kind, until in the 70s, the Helsinki Accords produced a little bit of wiggle room, leading to some expansion of human rights, which arguably led to the fall of the Berlin Wall in 1989 and the breakup of the Soviet Union in 1991. So these ideas written out in our Declaration of Independence and in the world's Universal Declaration are still volatile, powerful ideas, and largely very good ideas. If you care for democracy as you and I do, then we need to be true to what we have promised on paper, as Dr. King said.
1: If you go into a bookstore looking for this book, do not look for a black cover. It's a red, white, and blue cover, and the name of it is The Living Declaration, a biography of America's founding text. And our guest is Rhode Island-based Ted Widmer. Thank you very much, sir.
0: Thank you, Brian. I loved your questions. I appreciate the time.
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4: Coming up on Washington Journal, we talk with both Republican strategist Mike Hahn and Democratic strategist Pat Dennis about campaign 2026 and political news of the week. And Middle East Institute senior fellow Alex Vatanka discusses the Trump administration's nuclear deal with Saudi Arabia and the latest on the U.S. war with Iran. Washington Journal starts now.
5: Good morning. It's Sunday, July 26th. The U.S. military paused strikes against Iran Friday night, the first such pause after 13 consecutive nights of attacks. President Trump said talks with Tehran are ongoing and that Iran is, quote, getting more serious about reaching a deal. Still, the president has warned that the U.S. military remains locked and loaded to escalate if negotiations fall apart, and he met with top advisors Friday to discuss next steps. Meanwhile, tensions widened elsewhere in the region. Saudi Arabia struck Houthi-held territory in Yemen after Houthi rebels, who are backed by Iran, attacked a Saudi vessel in the Red Sea. We want to know what you think. How should the U.S. proceed in the war with Iran? You can call us on our lines by party. 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

0: at C-SPAN WJ. Welcome to today's Washington Journal. We're glad you're with us. I'll start with the latest from the New York Times. The headline, Trump holds off on major escalation against Iran as advisors raise concerns. It says that the President Trump has set aside, at least for now, plans to sharply escalate the American military assault against Iran, with particular concern that intensifying the war could dangerously drain the Pentagon's already diminished stockpile of Patriot anti-missile interceptors and other air defense munitions in the Middle East. The threat to interceptor stockpiles is one of the many considerations that have made a return to major combat operations a hugely risky endeavor, according to the administration. And Mr. Trump said his top aides are also uneasy about the prospect of a widening war in the Middle East, the alienation of key Gulf allies who are vulnerable to Iranian attack, a global economic crunch, and growing energy and refugee crises. Now, regarding what you guys think, we want to hear what you think about that. But here is a poll that Politico took, and the article says this. It says, quote, a politically impossible situation. New poll shows Trump voters losing patience with Iran war. It says that half of President Donald Trump's MAGA base thought the Iran war was worth its economic costs in May. Now, just a little more than a third do. It was a 13-point drop in just 2 months, according to this poll. It reveals how the president's most diehard supporters are starting to agree with the majority of Americans who have long opposed the U.S.'s involvement in the war. Wonder what you think about that. This is the results of another poll. Take a look. This is from the University of Maryland Associated Press saying this. 52% want the war to end now. 20% support using military force to prevent Iran from obtaining nuclear weapons, and nearly 60% said the war has hurt U.S. interests more than it has helped them. That poll taken between July 17th and the 20th. Well, let's see what President Trump said about the war in Iran on Friday in the Oval Office.
1: What is the tipping point for you to make the decision?
2: Well, I can't tell you that. Right now we're talking to them, so, you know, maybe there won't be a tipping point, and maybe there will. No. We're ready to go. Look, we're locked and loaded. We're ready to go, but we're talking to them, so maybe there will be, maybe there won't be a tipping point.
1: But at what point with Iran do you think they're going to cry uncle and come to the table?
2: Well, maybe they will cry uncle, or maybe they'll just give up, or maybe they'll just go into a cave and hide. You know, they have caves very deep in the ground, and they can hide. They can shake it up pretty good, but they can hide. But we've taken out their first level of leadership. We've then taken out their second level of leadership. We've taken out some of the third level. And we're negotiating with the rest. And we'll see how it all works. And right now we are talking to them seriously. But, you know, I've talked to them before, and they don't seem to be able to get there. Maybe now they will. But, you know, look, if I thought they were anywhere near getting a nuclear weapon, if I wasn't elected, Israel would, in my opinion, not be around anymore. They would have been hit by a nuclear weapon.
0: And that was the president on Friday. And our question to you is, how should the U.S. proceed in the war with Iran? We'll start with Thomas in California, Democrat. Good morning, Thomas.
3: Good morning.
0: What do you think?
3: Hello?
0: Yep, go ahead.
3: I think we should negotiate, and I think we should stand down.
0: Okay, give me a little bit more on that, because we're trying to negotiate. What do you mean by stand down?
3: It's gone on for a long time, not just with the current president, but for the last 50 years. It's not a successful strategy, and I think we need to negotiate and reenact Obama's deal that we had in place.
0: Do you think the Iranian regime would be willing at this point to go back to the JCPOA that was negotiated during the Obama administration?
3: I would think so, but I don't know enough to say that.
0: All right. And let's talk to Cedillo in Oxon Hill, Maryland. Independent line. Go ahead.
4: Hi. Good morning. How are you?
0: Good, thanks.
4: Good. It's actually Cedillo, but it's okay.
0: Cedillo. Sorry. <Yeah.
4: laughs> Thank you. So I was just checking in. Trump was pretty much correct in what he was saying, because I think the time for negotiation is pretty much over. I mean, if they want to negotiate, that's great, but we've been negotiating for over 40 years, and, you know, I don't think they're in the market for that.
0: Okay, so then what do we do? What's the strategy going forward, do you think?
4: I think the strategy is just to keep pressure the pressure on militarily, and then, you know, hopefully they'll come to the table with a deal. But as it stands now, they're not going to negotiate in good faith at all.
0: So do you think, are you surprised that this amount of military pressure, as you called it, has not yielded really significant diplomatic breakthroughs?
4: No, I'm not surprised, because they usually play the long game. They usually negotiate and wait until, you know, hopefully another leader comes in place or another president is elected. But they're going to drag it out. They're not going to negotiate in good faith until there's extreme military pressure.
0: And as far, yeah, go ahead.
4: I'm not a military. I don't know what that looks like, because I'm not a military official, but they're not going to negotiate in good faith. They've been doing it. They've been dragging it on forever and oppressing the population to no end. So,
0: and as far as the cost, Sadia, to the United States, do you think it has been worth the cost so far? And how much more are you willing to take?
4: The cost as in?
0: The cost in lives, American lives, the cost of the price that you're paying for gas and for other things that depend on the price of gas. What do you think?
4: Well, the cost in lives, they've taken so many lives over the decades. They've taken Israeli lives. They've taken American lives. They've taken, I mean, they have so many proxies around, and they use that as a cover. So there's already been so much blood spilled globally. So I think America's pretty much the only one that's willing to really stand up to them. And, you know, I'm willing to pay a few extra dollars for gas, you know, because if they do get a nuclear weapon, we're done.
0: Okay.
4: It's over for us.
0: Okay, got it. And let's check in on FoxNews.com on Sadia mentioned the proxies. Here it says, fighting between Saudis and Houthis escalates as Trump weighs a major military strike on Iran. It says this was last updated last night. It says, days after President Trump issued a warning to the Houthis, the Iran-backed terrorists claimed responsibility for a missile attack on Saudi Arabia. Says U.S. officials reiterated Iran is, quote, begging for a deal. It says days after striking two Saudi flagships in the Red Sea, the Houthis have shot missiles into the southern Saudi Arabian city of Jizan. Says that Saudi Arabia announced it had executed a, quote, a firm, resolute and proportionate military response that solely targeted the Iran-backed terrorist group within Yemen. And this is Herbert calling us from Michigan Independent. What do you think? How should the U.S. proceed in the war with Iran?
5: Oh, my God. I think this is such a mess. The reason we're in Iran, they say, is because of a nuclear weapon. Well, Trump himself said he has buried that. They can't get to it. And only the U.S. can get to it. The real reason we're in Iran, why don't we pull out now? The real reason we're in Iran is because the strait is closed. And what's going to happen is a lot of young Americans are going to die, because he is going to go in, and that's going to kill a lot of young Americans.
0: When you say go in, you mean a ground force.
5: Be surprised if it doesn't happen before the midterms, but after the midterms, it definitely will happen. I mean, we had this stuff buried, right? We watch it. All we got to do is hit it again. So why are we not pulling out? We're not pulling out because the strait is closed. And obviously, the U.S. can't open it. That's why we're still there.
0: So what do we do, Herbert? What do you think the strategy should be?
5: I think the strategy should have been never go in there. Iran is never going
0: in. No, but we're there. We're there. I mean, I understand your point about that. But now that we're there, what do we do?
5: It's a quagmire. I don't know what we do here. They need to make a deal with them, which is we're going to lose now any way you go, but we should have never went there. We're in a mess now. It's unbelievable what this man has done. And if the American people don't remove this turd from office, we're doomed.
0: All right, Herbert. And this is what Mike in Woodbury, Minnesota said on text. He said, declare victory and go home. Concentrate on supporting Ukraine. This is what Tony in Long Island said. The U.S. should develop an exit strategy and turn the Iran conflict, including the free passage of the Strait of Hormuz, over to NATO and the surrounding countries. Wonder what you think about that. We're taking your calls this morning. Here's Philip in Florence, South Carolina, Democrat. Go ahead, Philip.
6: Yes, I think that President Trump started this war totally wrong. He should have went to Congress, and he should have went to the table with Iran and negotiated with them to give up the uranium. And if they don't negotiate and comply, then bomb. But he lost his leverage when he bombed first and didn't negotiate. So.
0: Okay, so now I'm going to ask you the same question as the previous caller. Now that we're there, what do we do? What's the exit strategy?
6: We need the uranium. We've spent all this money. We've done all of this. If we don't get the uranium, this was a total loss.
0: All right, Philip. This is Mike in New York, Republican line. Go ahead, Mike.
7: Yeah, hi, Mimi. Looking good.
0: Thank you.
7: Just want to let you know. My opinion is this, okay? I think Trump is doing a great job, but what he needs to do, okay, he needs to go in and bomb the infrastructure, the electrical grid, so it don't have any power. I can't hear you.
0: Yeah. So the question, Mike, is if that's a civilian, if that's civilian infrastructure, we're not allowed to do that according to the rules of law.
7: Hey, listen, this. What I think, okay, Iran has, it's enough. You can't trust them, people, all right? They built up their missile base. They built out their, they have everything in the mountains, okay? We need to send in our special forces, okay, and going in there, okay, and wipe these things out one by one.
0: Do you think special, I was just going to say, do you think special forces is going to be enough? I mean, it's a big country, and they're going to need some troops to support them, right, to protect them. They can't just go in like the Iranians still have a capable military.
7: Revolt, okay? The people got to revolt. This leadership has got to be eliminated, okay? They got to be out, okay? You can't trust these people. They'll send a nuke to Europe or wherever they want to, okay? They got to be finished. I mean, basically,
0: Yeah, so our previous caller was like, you know, we're going to need ground troops. Are you in support? I mean, you told me special forces, but would you send in thousands of American soldiers to get this done, to get that uranium, to remove the regime? I mean, this is what happened in Iran.
7: What are we talking about uranium, okay? Basically, also the poll that you put out, okay? I lived in Maryland, okay? Maryland is a Democratic state, okay? And that poll is useless, okay, in my opinion. But bomb the infrastructure, bomb the electrical grid. That way the people will revolt, all right?
0: Okay.
7: I know a lot of...
0: And Mike, just to clarify on the poll, it is a University of Maryland Associated Press poll, but it doesn't mean that they only poll people living in Maryland. They poll across the United States. Maria, Westville, New Jersey, Independent Line, you're on the air.
8: Oh, good morning. I hope you can hear me. The first thing I want to mention is that in our papers it says we should avoid foreign entanglements. We are in debt. We are giving things to Israel that we have no accounting for. I would like to know how much we've given to Israel, how much we've given to Ukraine, and why we're buddies with everybody in the world when we were supposed to be an independent country. And I'd like to know, Mimi, if they are going to do any accounting on the Pentagon and the Federal Reserve. We deserve to know where our money's going, and it should be staying at home. So I say that most people in the government are being blackmailed or bribed, and I wish C-SPAN and others would look into it if they could. Thank you.
0: All right. Thank you, Maria. And this is the New York Times reporting. It says lowered number of troop deaths on Pentagon site upsets military families. It says the change in the number to 14 from 18 this week has prompted scrutiny over the Defense Department's accounting and reporting practices. It says it is expressing outrage, lawmakers expressing outrage, calling for more transparency from the Pentagon. Earlier this week, the Pentagon had reported on its website that 18 service members had been killed, but that number was later lowered to 14. And it says the change was made because the four service members killed recently in Jordan and Iraq had died after a ceasefire had been declared by President Trump in April, military officials told the New York Times. It says President Trump on Wednesday witnessed the return of four young Army soldiers recently killed overseas whose deaths brought the total number of American service members who have died in the war to at least 18. That's reporting by the New York Times. And we are talking to you about how should the U.S. proceed in the war with Iran. This is Glenn, Democrat, Detroit, Michigan. Go ahead, Glenn.
9: Hello, Mimi. Yes, I think, like you said, since we're there, I think the president, which I know he's not going to do, but what he should do and say is, hey, look, we underestimate the negotiations, what it would take to handle the situation with Iran, and we underestimate the pain that Iran can go through and suffer through and still keep the strait closed, and that we underestimate the previous administration who did the negotiations, how far they came into getting things done with the strait open. We totally bummed out on this one, so we're leaving.
0: All right, and do we leave the strait under Iranian control?
9: Well, we're probably going to have to because they, like they said, they're struggling for survival. We're struggling for economics. And we know about American people. Man, we get a little, you know, take away that little golden parachute and feel a little pain. We're going to start crying. We're just going to start crying. We're not used to it. They are.
0: All right, Glenn, let's take a look at a recent hearing in the Senate on Tuesday. This is Democratic Senator Kirsten Gillibrand of New York asking Defense Secretary Pete Hegseth about the $67 billion supplemental funding request. Here it is.
10: Secretary Hegseth.
11: There's no reason
10: you
11: to be
10: are,
11: rude.
10: You are asking for unlimited money for bombs when people can't feed their families. And I don't know how this administration intends to defend those decisions to the American people.
11: Not unlimited bombs, Senator. I'm asking for the right bombs at the right time to ensure we can deter our adversaries into the future. And that's why this is
10: okay.
11: a generational
10: see,
11: investment.
10: And
11: it was the previous administration that didn't fund
10: so
11: this department.
10: The reason why they are so upset with you and this administration is because the words you have used in the past don't add up. About Iran specifically, you said that we had obliterated, quote unquote, Iran's ability to create nuclear weapons. The president made the same claim. Yet 8 months later, in February of 2026, the president launched an act of war claiming Iran was within 2 weeks of having a weapon. So when you say two very different things, the American people don't know who to believe or what to believe. They just know they can't afford their health care, they can't afford their food, they can't afford housing, and our farmers are continuing to suffer.
0: And we're back to the phones. Michael in Stamford, Connecticut, independent line. Michael, how should the U.S. proceed in the war with Iran?
12: Pretty much just stop. You know, this has nothing to do with a nuclear weapon. That's just a big talking point. They all say that just to try to patronize everybody. Oh, you want them to get a nuclear weapon? No, it's not that. It's all about the oil. Remember when Trump said about Iran? Oh, we need, why didn't they take the oil? Why didn't they just take the oil? The guy's a thief. And the strait being closed, that's because of the people he's got around him. Hegseth, what is he? He's a Saturday morning talk show drunken host. That's basically what he is. He doesn't know what he's doing. He's up there being angry.
0: So what do you do now, Michael? Do you just say, you know, one of our texters said, just, you know, declare victory and leave?
12: Well, you know what? There was negotiations. There was some woman earlier saying, oh, we should negotiate now. Tell me if I'm right. There was a Friday that they took a break, and then they were going to start up negotiations on the next Monday. And that Saturday, oh, they started bombing. What was that all about? That's like negotiations over. This has nothing to do with nuclear stockpile. Trump just loves saying that. Oh, you want him to get a nuclear weapon? How many times have they had it in 2 weeks? I mean, by now, they should have had like 50 of them by now, by Trump's word. He doesn't know what he's talking about. He's out here trying to just steal the oil, and they weren't bright enough to know that they were going to close the straits. And everybody knew that was going to happen. Everybody. That's why for the last 50 years, nobody did it. They said Trump has the guts to it. Well, guts are different than brains, you know? He just doesn't have the brains to be the president. The quicker he's out, and the quicker this war is over, the better it's going to be for everybody in the United States.
0: All right, Michael. And more from that poll, asking the question, this is the percentage of Americans who want the war with Iran to end now. Of those polled, 52% overall said they want the war to end now. Now break that down by party and you find Democrats are at 76%, Independents 65%, and Republicans 23%. So I wonder what you make of those numbers. Again, that's the same University of Maryland Associated Press poll. This is Lewis, Chicago, Illinois, Democrat. What do you think, Lewis?
13: Good morning. To specifically answer your question, what would I do or what do I recommend? I would, number one, hire former President Obama and General Wesley Clark to negotiate for us. That's exactly what I would do, and that's exactly what we need.
0: Wesley Clark, the former commander of Allied forces in Europe, right? Former SAC Eur? Why him?
13: Brilliant.
0: I'm just curious, why General Clark?
13: I think General Clark knows more about what's going on with war around the world, especially in that part of the world. And he has tremendous experience. And when he was in charge of NATO forces in Europe, he didn't lose one American soldier. That's why.
0: Okay, so, I mean, it's an interesting hypothetical of President Trump hiring former President Obama. Probably not going to happen, given what I guess they think of each other. However, from the Iranian side, I mean, they could always say, oh, we already negotiated with this guy, and you pulled out, so why should we trust you? Why should we believe you?
13: Well, they'd be dealing with somebody they know and somebody they trust. They do not trust Trump because Trump does not know what he's doing. He's totally inept. He has no idea what warfare is. He wasn't in the service himself. He doesn't know what it means to have somebody shot right next to you. People in war like Wesley Clark know what's going on, and they do not want war. They want to avoid war. They understand the impact of war.
0: All right, Lewis. And on the Republican line in Naples, Florida, Liz, good morning.
14: Good morning. Good morning.
0: Yes, go right ahead, Liz.
14: Okay. When we got to the point where it was decided that we would try to make a deal, I just thought, Eisenhower didn't try to make a deal with Hitler. He just fought a war. Now, as far as the economic pressure that can be put on the Iranian guard, I think that Bessette is the best man in the world for managing a lot of the economics of this whole situation that's going on. So the whole point of the where you had the you couldn't get in or out or whatever you call that, I forgot.
0: The Strait of Hormuz?
14: Yeah, the blockade. They were all saying that this is just wonderful. And then suddenly it was not. In other words, they were going to make a deal again. Well, it's either economics or it's military. You know, you got to, you know, be consistent.
0: So you would be in favor of just re-implementing the blockade on Iranian goods going in or out and just try to choke them economically and then get them to the table for a diplomatic solution?
14: Well, they all said that that was what was working, and then they all said that, you know, that they had taken off, they had decimated the military, and then all of a sudden Iran was attacking all the other countries in the area, and so that they weren't really decimated. So, you know, it's like what you're told and what's really going on.
0: Right. Okay. And this is Volker in Royalton, Minnesota, independent line. Go ahead, Volker.
15: Hey, morning, everybody. Oops, it's early. Well, I'm close to that guest from Connecticut. I personally would start here in the United States investigating who makes profits out of that military stocks. And I mean, the guest from Connecticut said something Trump's interest is oil, yeah, but just the investment into military equipment, tremendous boom, and I would investigate that. I mean, that whole war, first it started with the tens of thousands of demonstrants and humanitarian reasons, and then it was nuclear and whatever. And I'm just sorry, I can't believe it anymore. And I think it's just materialistic interests.
0: Well, Volker, I mean, there's the defense industrial complex will benefit from any war because they need to make more weapons, right? And we're, the Pentagon is asking for $67 billion. Part of that is to replenish the stocks. So somebody's going to have to make it, and they do make a profit when they make goods, just like any other company. So what do you think of that?
15: No, that's okay. But who is investing, and who has the power to direct how the whole story goes? That connection to me is a bit dubious. You know what I mean? I mean, if one of the Trump family invests in drones, then that has a boom, then I have to say, okay, when did he invest and when was the decision made to invest in drones?
0: Understood your point, Volker. And this is Kevin in Windsor, Connecticut, who texts us this. We have no missiles, no allies, and no Republicans in Congress to take charge over this war. If not Trump war, no more. It's the Republicans' Congress's war. And Sandy in Bloomington, Indiana, I believe we should immediately stop bombing sites in Iran. We need to swallow our pride and not insist on a military victory. Trump was wrong to poke the hornet's nest in the first place. And Barb in Long Grove, Illinois, the U.S. should maintain a defensive strategy in the war with Iran at this time in order to protect commercial vessels in the Strait of Hormuz, as well as U.S. military and allies in the region. Kamia in Richmond, Virginia, on the line for Democrats. You're on the air.
16: Yes, I really don't know what they should do to end it, but I just don't understand how we as Americans have so much sympathy for 18 deaths, and we killed all them thousands of people over there, and nobody has sympathy for them.
0: All right. And John, Shiner, Texas, Republican, you're next.
17: Good morning. The way we pursue this war, we should just wipe the IRGC off the face of the earth. Some of these callers.
0: How would you do that, John?
17: Just blow them to smithereens. We are dealing with people for the last 20 years.
0: How do you find the regime members specifically, or are you trying to say we need to kill 90 million people?
17: No. Let's make one thing straight. Iran, 90% of the people are Persian. They're normal people. They were taken over by the radicals. And destroy the country. There's Iran was a great country before. What we need to do, these people want to kill us. These people want to do a nuclear bomb and kill us, okay? Every president before Trump said Iran should never have a nuclear bomb. And guess what? None of them ever did anything, okay? They were too chicken, okay? And this idea of hiring Obama, I mean, there's a really great movie people should watch called The Darkest Hour about Britain and how they basically wanted to give up and surrender to Hitler before the war even started against Britain. So we need to take care of these people once and for all. They're radicals,
0: okay,
17: they're Muslim.
0: But John, the question is how?
17: Well, you just take out the infrastructure, and it may involve ground troops. But the problem with Iran is you have
0: It
17: so
0: may
17: many
0: involve ground troops. Let's dig into that. How many casualties would you be willing to take? Because
17: okay.
0: John, I'll remind you of Iraq, and that was about this is a brutal regime and they want to kill us. And we can't negotiate with them, so let's do regime change.
17: Okay, we have two options here. We can surrender and be weak and let them come back and control the world, or we can finish them off. We won't have casualties, but how many people will die if they set off 2, 3, 4 nuclear bombs? Millions, millions and millions and millions. The economy will collapse, okay? The U.S. dollar collapse. The world will collapse if they set off nuclear bombs. And for some reason, we're sitting here worried about, I mean, you people are trying to be Monday-morning quarterbacks without having a clue what's going on in the real world, you know, who's profiting. Obama did nothing, okay? And he gave them money. They have been financing terrorism for years, and they want to destroy Israel. They want to destroy us. Look what Mondami's doing in New York City as a spokesperson for the terroristic people. They're Muslims, okay? Go out and protest. Arrest Netanyahu. Throw him in jail. I mean, we need to stop this insanity now, okay? Thanks.
0: And this is an opinion column that was written in today's Washington Post that you might be interested in. So this is written by a former British ambassador to Israel and a former deputy ambassador to Iran. And he says this, I was a diplomat in Iran. Two rules explains its actions. So it says, first, Iranian leaders are focused single-mindedly on preserving their grip on power. They know that the overwhelming majority of Iranians despise them and that the people will not be forgiving if the regime is finally removed. It says, second, Iran's actions often have more to do with internal regime dynamics than with statecraft. Western governments tend to interpret Iranian actions as aimed at them, but often they are aimed internally. And they also say the Islamic Republic's leadership is not a monolith. So you might be interested in that. That's in today's Washington Post on the opinion page. But we'll hear your opinions on how you think the U.S. should proceed in the war with Iran. Neil in Phoenix, Arizona, Independent Line. Good morning.
18: Good morning. Thanks for taking my call. Well, first of all, I don't really believe the premise that this is about nukes. And so what I say is that if this was about they cannot have a nuke, then why haven't we annihilated Pickaxe Mountain? And I don't believe this any more than I do weapons of mass destruction in Iran. Now, the strait was open before it was closed. I think we just admit that we just lied about all this. Or take out Pickaxe Mountain. If not, just leave. And if you want to have smaller wars, like you took out Soleimani, I have no problem with that. But that's kind of my position.
0: All right, let's get some more information actually on Pickaxe Mountain since you bring it up, Neil. And in the meantime, we'll talk to Steve, Bay City, Michigan, Democrat. Hi, Steve.
19: Good morning.
0: Morning.
19: I think the Iran war is a big mistake. I think it's a holy war. Israel's talked Trump into it, and I think it's a totally big mistake. The correspondence dinner was like a Trump rally. It was ridiculous, the things he said, and the hat, third term. I mean, this stuff's not funny anymore. He's up there like a con barker.
0: All right, and Steve, and here is more information on Pickaxe Mountain. This is from Deutsche Welle, DW.com. Why Iran's Pickaxe Mountain is a tough target for the U.S. It says that Donald Trump has threatened to attack a suspected Iranian nuclear site buried deep under a mountain. It says that it remains one of the biggest unanswered questions surrounding Iran's nuclear program. They said it's a mysterious underground complex near Iran's Natanz nuclear facility. It's drawing global attention after U.S. President suggested Tuesday it could become the target of a military strike. It says that Trump claims that there may be uranium centrifuges located there. Quote, we'll be hitting that area very probably pretty soon, and there's not a thing they can do about it. That is a quote from the president. It says Iran has threatened to expand the war if the U.S. targets nuclear facilities. So that's information there from DW. And here is Michael, New York, Republican. Good morning, Michael.
20: Yes, good morning. How are you doing?
0: Good, thanks.
20: Glad to be on your show. I'm calling because I am a Republican, but I do not agree with Donald Trump's outline of this war and causing this war. His strict values is about the oil in the different countries and how to control it. This has become a blemish on our country.
0: And, Michael, had you originally supported the war and then changed your mind, or have you always been against it since end of February?
20: I always been against the war. The war should have never started. There was a negotiation set in place, terms set in place. It was working for our country. As an ex-veteran, I have very strong concerns that we as a people have not developed beyond their use of force. And this is what Trump has brought us back into.
0: And Michael, one more question. Does this impact your midterm vote? Is this enough to make you say, I don't want to vote for Republicans, or do you feel like you still trust Republicans in Congress and Republican control?
20: Unfortunately, no. Republican Party has gone off the deep end. The mega group that has taken control of our government has been more or less bankers looking for a stock change in their favor. And this is the worst thing that our country could face right now, is someone or some people that's taking control over our country just over the value. And this is not our country. Our country is about the United States being the greatest country in the world should not be about cash cows and taking people's land and taking people's oil and then justifying that to kill people. It's just totally wrong, and it's not American.
0: All right, Michael, let's hear more from President Trump in the Oval Office. This is from Tuesday about talks with Iran.
1: Mr. President, there are no signs that Iran is ready to stop fighting. So what is the plan? Is the plan to just keep bombing until they give up?
2: There are no signs. Why, do you know something that I don't know?
1: Well, they continue to attack our allies.
2: You don't know what the dialogue is behind the scenes that they want to meet desperately to try and end it because they're getting decimated. You don't get that when you listen to your fake station, but you don't know. You don't know anything.
1: So talks are still possible.
2: You know something I don't know.
1: Well, tell us.
2: I will tell you. They want to desperately meet, and until they're ready to meet in a meaningful way, we have no interest in even.
0: Red, if you can clear those out. And we are back. We are back to your calls. Let's talk to Tommy in Port St. Lucie, Florida, Independent. Hi, Tommy.
21: Good morning. Let's start from the beginning. It's incredible how many people here are being propagandized. Let's start from the beginning. Obama and Hillary and their administration stole our uranium without Congress deciding on it.
0: Wait, stole our uranium?
21: Yes. That was our uranium. They sold it, and it went to different countries and finally wound up in Iran. Now, they use this as a constant war thing. So if they ship them nuclear stuff, and then they can constantly threaten us. And so when the Democrats are in control, they're threatening us, and they can dip into our budget and take as much money as they want. All right, if you've looked at the Iranian children years ago in their schools, our money was put towards their schools to teach them a religious war against us. If you watch in their schools, these children have guns in their class. They're teaching us to kill the infidel. That's us paying for that. Then we ship them some uranium.
0: Wait, how are we paying for... Explain that, Tommy. How are we paying for the curriculum in Iran?
21: Not the curriculum. We pay for everything.
0: Pay for
21: what? First of all, let's start again. Hold on.
0: Yep.
21: That uranium was ours, okay? They sold it and they never paid taxes on it, right? How come
0: I'm not clear on that. Can you explain how we took American... This is, I guess, enriched uranium? And then transferred it to Iran without anybody knowing?
21: Yeah, they shipped it to different countries. You're telling me you don't know that? You don't know that Congress didn't have a decision on it? You don't know that it was no tax?
0: Can you give me a little bit more information on where you got that as far as your sourcing?
21: Wait a second. You're telling me you don't know that that's all
0: I'm asking
21: uranium?
0: You a question, Tommy. Can you give me a source for that information so we can share it with everybody else?
21: Unless it's hidden, everybody knows that's not our uranium.
0: Okay. Brian in Michigan, line for Democrats. You're on the air.
22: Is it me?
0: It's you. Go right ahead.
22: Oh, wow. I have to catch my breath behind that last caller. Wow. Where did they come from? Look, we need to get out of there. Number one, we were wrong. It doesn't hurt to say we were wrong. And what are we so really scared of? These people call like they're sitting next door to them with a bomb in their lap. They've been talking this stuff for 47 years. Well, Trump is president within those 47 years. However, get out. We aren't perfect. We made mistakes, and it would be a bigger of us to admit we made some mistakes. If they really wanted a bomb, they could have bought a bomb from Korea, Russia, China years ago. It's really that simple. They have the money. They have the bombs. If they really, really wanted one, they could have went over there and bought one. So I don't know why everybody will be here so scared. Not everybody, just especially the guy from New York, the first Mike and the last two callers, the last two male callers. And to the guy in New York, if he's so eager to blow them all up, that's the reason we shouldn't have one, number one. And number two, if he wants to do all this groundwork, tell him to enlist, and I'm a Vietnam veteran. I'll re-enlist and go with him. And unless he does that, he needs to keep his comments very limited. And thank you for your time.
0: And here is Jim in Winter Park, Florida, Republican. Go ahead, Jim.
3: Good morning, Mimi.
0: Morning.
3: Really love how you're doing today. You're asking questions. That's really cool. I like that. And a lot of these people get out over their skis, whether they're Democrats or Republicans, because they don't do their research. The first call this morning from California said that we should go back to the deal that Obama made. That's just an uneducated person talking a talking point. For 47 years, we tried the diplomacy. And what have we accomplished? There have been more dead Americans in those 47 years than we have lost in this war, or even more than we've had injured in this war.
0: So, wait, Jim, let me ask you a question. You're okay with me asking you questions, right? During the 1 year that we were under the JCPOA agreement with Iran, did Iran attack Americans?
3: No, it didn't. But Iran didn't. But the Houthis, Hezbollah, Hamas, they all attacked Americans. They attacked Israelis. It wasn't
0: I wasn't asking about Israelis, but thank you for that information. So you're saying that the Houthis and Hezbollah did attack Americans during that 1 year?
3: Has there ever been a year that we have never had any terrorist attacks on our bases in the Middle East?
0: That were supported by Iran?
3: Yeah, exactly.
0: I think we need to take a look at that, Jim.
3: Yeah. Something great. Maybe I'll look that up. I'll try and get it.
0: Okay.
3: But we talked tough and we allowed Iran to do whatever they wanted to do. Here's a tidbit of reality for the Democrats, and they should really do some research. At least 12 years before Trump was president, and for 8 of those 12 years, Obama was the president, Iran was digging deep in their mountains and building their nuclear enrichment facilities. That effort takes years. You know, by looking at buildings that go up around this country, how long it takes to get a big skyscraper. These guys were digging in the mountains. It wasn't done in a week. It wasn't done in a year. It wasn't done in 10 years. So stop lying about Obama having Iran under control. The only thing that he did was he provided sanctioned funds to Iran, and they funded their plans. Obama did more harm to the world, and I'm tired of hearing the media and callers that say that he didn't. This is a CNN report that I found on a simple search. Iran began constructing its deeply buried mountain-based nuclear facilities in the early 2000s, with construction on Fordo enrichment sites dating back to 2007 and possibly as early as 2002.
0: So, Jim, the question is, did they stop as a result of that nuclear deal, the JCPOA? And, you know, a lot of people will say, look, it wasn't a perfect deal. It was the best we could get. And it was there to build on, right? So this is where we start. Now we're going to come back to the table and say, hey, let's get this. Do you think that President Trump could have done that and made the JCPOA a better deal, right? So at least we've got international inspectors going in. Now we would like to have American inspectors going in so we can confirm what the international inspectors are seeing or something like that, instead of saying we're out, which means no more inspectors going in.
3: No, and I'll tell you why.
0: Yep.
3: Because the inspections were being done and Iran was telling where they could go and inspect. They didn't give them the opportunity to go and inspect in all these mountains in Fordo or in Natanz. You know, where's the proof? Show me the proof that those inspectors inspected those places that we now know they were enriching uranium in. There's no proof of it. So let me just finish by saying I'm 75 years old, have 6 grandchildren, and they're all in their teens and their 20s. And I want them not to have to live in fear of a country who chants death to America and death to Israel. I want them not to have nuclear weapons. For 47 years, we tried diplomacy. When do you say that doing the same thing over and over again is not insanity?
0: Jim, one last question for you before I let you go. Your grandkids that are in their teens and their 20s, would you be okay if the president said, we're going to have to use ground troops to remove this regime and get that enriched nuclear material, would you be okay with them enlisting and going overseas?
4: I will tell you, Jen, because I've been in a family that I had Marines. I was lucky that I was in those years where it didn't count that I had to go. But my brother, I had four cousins that were in, two were in Marines, two were in the Air Force, two were in the Navy. And I know back in the 70s that we had stuff on our bag of tricks that we could have used, and we wouldn't have had to use ground troops. And every war since the Second World War, we have fought in a horrible position. We have fought to a point and stopped, and we lost the war.
0: Are you saying, sorry, I don't understand what the bag of tricks is, but are you saying not according to the rules of law?
4: Maybe.
0: Yes.
4: The rules of law are written by who?
0: Okay, so you're saying they should not apply to us. We should no longer go by the Geneva Conventions or, yeah. Go ahead, Jim, I'm listening.
4: Hamas? What do you think? Shouldn't Iran and Hezbollah and Hamas and all the other groups of terrorists, shouldn't they apply to rules to them?
0: I mean, so what I'm hearing is you're saying that the United States military should fight like a terrorist group. Is that?
4: I'm telling you, yeah, I guess I'm going to say you should fight fire with fire, because there's nobody else in this world. Either that or let's just do this. Let's just get this golden dome over the United States, pull all of our troops back, and let the rest of the world handle the crap that's going on around the world. And we'll just protect our borders and with our golden dome, because it works pretty good for Israel Iron Dome.
0: We're still a long way away from having that, Jim, but I get all your points. Here's Rich in Southbridge, Massachusetts. I'm a registered Republican, and I am beyond disappointed with this administration's performance. Stumbling into a war with no plan shows they have no common sense. Unfortunately, I think the only way out of this mess is to get leverage over the Iranians is by convincing their neighbors, principally Iraq and Pakistan, to threaten war with the Islamic Republic. This conflict is a disaster that we'll be paying for generations. William, Lansing, Michigan, Democrat, what do you think? How should the U.S. proceed in the war with Iran?
5: Is this for William?
0: It's William. Hi, William. Go ahead.
5: Yes. Number one, I believe that the last wars we won, we did not win these wars with boots on the ground. We went in bombing. That's what we need to do here. I would totally oppose any boots on the ground. We have the ability to make it rain. We demonstrated that twice. That's what we need to do now. I fully agree that Iran should not have nuclear weapons. As far as pickaxe, level it. We have to make them aware that we are serious. As far as rules on war, we must have rules. But both parties must be required to follow them. If they want to violate them, then they should understand the cost of violation. I'm strongly against war, but Iran cannot be allowed nuclear weapons. They have proven themselves to be terrorists. Rules on war cannot put nuclear weapons in countries such as Iran. We are the controllers of this earth, and we must stand up in unity with other countries, not just the United States, but other countries must be united, and they must realize Iran poses a threat to them before it does the United States.
0: That's my feeling. All right, William. Dave is next, Long Island, independent line. Go ahead, Dave.
6: Good morning. I would like to remind everyone that we did not vote for a war in Iran. As a matter of fact, we voted for affordability, Epstein prosecutions, and no more forever wars. And now we have a president who's acting like a Benedict Arnold who betrayed all his voters. A solution is if the Republicans in Congress who are not running for reelection, and there's over 30 of them, resigned right now, that would switch the party in power. We would have divided government. We wouldn't have to wait till January, okay, because a lot of damage. The American people, the president threatened to destroy civilization. He is destroying it. He's destroying the American civilization because people can't buy food. They can't buy gas. Affordability is destroying the American civilization. And the previous caller talked about nuclear weapons. That's what we were told in Iraq. Colin Powell went in front of the UN as Secretary of State and says Iraq has weapons of mass destruction. Subsequently, Colin Powell went on the Barbara Walters show and admitted he lied. So we were lied to about nuclear weapons in Iraq. Now they're playing the same card in Iran. How dumb can the American people be? How many times can you fool the American people with the same trick? So the Republicans in Congress who are not running for reelection, please resign. Switch the party in power now, and let's have divided government as a possible solution. Thank you.
0: All right, Dave. And there'll be more time later in the program to weigh in on this issue if you'd like during open forum. Later on this morning on The Washington Journal, we'll talk to Middle East Institute Senior Fellow Alice Vitenka. He looks at the Trump administration's nuclear deal with Saudi Arabia and also talks about the latest on the U.S. war with Iran. And joining us next, a roundtable discussion on campaign 2026 and political news of the week with Republican strategist Mike Hahn and Democratic strategist Pat Dennis. We'll be right back.

0: Watch America's Book Club, C-SPAN's bold, original series, today, with our guest, International and New York Times best-selling author Ben Mezrich. He is the author of 30 books and created the genre of young geniuses succeeding at all costs. Several of his books have been adapted into movies, including Bringing Down the House, adapted into the movie 21. The movie Social Network was from his book The Accidental Billionaires, The Founding of Facebook. And The Antisocial Network was adapted into the movie Dumb Money. His books have sold over 11 million copies. He joins our host, renowned author and civic leader, David Rubenstein.
1: Bringing Down the House was my first successful book, and it was the story of six MIT kids who actually had been handed down the secrets of the game of blackjack. So I essentially started going with the MIT blackjack team every weekend to Vegas. And I was blown away. This is the best story I'd ever seen. It just happened to be a real thing and not one of the fiction I had been writing.
2: You write this book and now it's made into a movie. That's a big deal.
1: Yeah, it was a really big deal. When I sold the book, it was going to be this little thing. The publisher paid me the least I'd ever been paid. But what happened was I booked the Today Show. And I went on the Today Show and that day the book exploded. So the book, you know, rocketed up to, I think, number two or number one on the Times list, and it was on there for 60 weeks. And it changed my life.
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3: Tonight on C-SPAN's Q&A, Tad Devine, former chief campaign strategist for Bernie Sanders and author of the book How the Democrats Screwed Bernie. He argues that Hillary Clinton and the Democratic National Committee used dirty tricks, dark money groups, and the mainstream media to thwart Senator Sanders' presidential run in 2016.
4: The press just looks at it, looks at the horse race numbers, essentially, and says, that's it, the race is over. And they cover it completely differently. They're spending a lot of time on the front runner. They want access to that person should they become president. And the others sort of get left behind. But as we began to close in, the establishment began to realize that perhaps this wasn't going to be the triumphal march that they thought it was going to be. And that's when all of the tools came out of the toolbox of the establishment to try to stop Bernie from winning the nomination.
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5: Welcome back to Washington Journal. We're joined by a roundtable now. Our first guest is Mike Hahn. He's a Republican strategist. He's president of Digital for Frontline Strategies. And Pat Dennis is in the studio with me. He's president of American Bridge 21st Century and a Democratic strategist. Gentlemen, welcome to both of you.
6: Thanks for having us.
5: Mike, I'm going to start with you. We're going to talk about the Iran war. We've talked about a couple of polls in our last segment about where the American people are on this war. There was an escalation over the past few weeks that has since been paused. I just want to give you one number, which is 23% of Republicans want this war to end right now. So how does that bode for you for the midterms and where you think this is going to have an impact?
6: Look, I think the president's been pretty clear that this wasn't exactly an expedition that he wanted to go on, but he had no choice. I mean, at the end of the day, we need to make

0: outside of the Iran war, the economy is booming, and I think that's why most people want to see this, see the Iran war end, is because of high gas prices. But we just saw the recent inflation numbers, and outside of energy, inflation is plummeting, especially during the Biden years where it was at 9%. We're now heading steady towards that 2% mark that the Fed wants. So I think all in all, the president is still delivering on promises, and this wasn't something that he wanted to take on, but more or less didn't have a choice.
1: Pat, your reaction to that? He said outside the Iran war, the economy is booming.
2: Yeah, aside from that, how was the play, Mrs. Lincoln? Look, Americans are suffering right now. Gas prices are through the roof. We are pulling 5 to 6 million barrels a week out of the Strategic Petroleum Reserve because this administration went to war without realizing that 20% of world energy flows go through the Strait of Hormuz. It's just amateur hour, and, you know, it's not Donald Trump who's paying for it. It's not Republicans in the Senate who are paying for it. It's families who are trying to fill up their car who are ultimately paying the price for this. So the Strategic Petroleum Reserve has kept gas sort of, you know, up to $4 a gallon. It's going down. It's as low as it's ever been since 1983. We could run out of buffer soon. Like, I don't think people are talking about how precarious this actually is.
1: Mike, I want to go back to you because there is a Politico poll that said that President Trump's MAGA base, so these are people that they polled that consider themselves, self-identify as MAGA, that only a third believe that this war is worth the cost. What do you think of that?
0: I mean, it's funny to hear Democrats worried about the economy now, right? They weren't worried about it when inflation was at 9%. They weren't worried about the Strategic Petroleum Reserve when Joe Biden had to tap into it when we didn't have a war because gas prices were so high. So it's just incredibly ironic. Look, when it comes to the president and his support, he is still incredibly popular within the Republican Party. We're talking approval ratings in the 90s. When small dollar donors, which what we do here at Frontline, are giving, they're giving mainly to the president and his message. It accounts for over 30% of small dollar donors in the entire Republican ecosystem. So I don't think the president's losing as much support as Democrats want to hope that he's losing. I think they're worried about a lot of their DSA candidates in the midterms, and they're using the Iran war as a red herring to distract from all that.
1: What do you think of that, Pat, as far as the president's support, even if there are MAGA Republicans that said we're against this war, we want it to end, they still support the president?
2: I think it's really illustrative that anytime you talk to a Republican about these things, they're not talking about the American people. They're not talking about, you know, where the average voter is. They always talk about Republicans support the president because ultimately many ordinary people are paying the price for these policies that we're getting out of the administration. And it's not just the Iran war, right? There's just a ton of the cut health care to pay for tax cuts to billionaires. As a result, the deficit went up, and now a mortgage costs 6%, right? These are just ordinary people paying the price, but anytime you talk to Republicans about it, it's where are we with the base voters? That is the only priority within this presidential administration and increasingly from their Senate and House candidates.
1: We will take your calls for our roundtable. If you'd like to call, you can call now. Democrats are on 202-748-8000. Republicans, 202-748-8001, and Independents, 202-748-8002. You can also text us if you can't talk on the phone right now, and that is 202-748-8003, and include your first name and your city-state. I want to read you something from Politico, Mike, and have you respond to it. It says this, that the mood among White House staff and their outside allies is grim as the president grapples with finding a path out of an unpopular and expensive war, 3 months from a midterm election expected to turn on cost of living issues. The president was expected to spend the year on a victory tour on affordability issues, touting his popular tax cuts, Trump accounts for newborns, and lower drug prices. White House aides contend that price bumps are temporary and will quickly return to pre-war levels. What do you make of that, Mike?
0: Well, look, I have the pleasure of talking to people in the White House almost every day, and I'm not detecting any grim attitudes whatsoever. I think the president could still talk about all of those things, even with Iran going on over on the side. At the end of the day, like I mentioned, inflation is still down outside of energy, and that's because of the Iran war. We passed a big, beautiful bill, which put money back into people's pockets. No tax on overtime, no tax on tips, no tax on Social Security. He did pass the Trump accounts, which I was very excited to open up for my son and get him $1,000 and invest that into his future. So I do think outside of the entire picture of the Iran war, the economy is doing very well. And again, we were in dire straits during Joe Biden and his 4 years in office with the economy. To say things have gotten worse is a

0: complete lie. Things are getting better.
1: Hold on, Mike. At the end of President Biden's term, the price of gas, the average price per gallon was $3.12. Now it is over $4, so it's about a dollar more. So you said that it's better now, but by that metric, it is not.
0: The economy is overall better. I mean, inflation was at 9%. If we're just going to judge the economy off of one metric, I think that that's foolish. I think we need to look at the whole of the economy. And again, the Republicans are passing legislation, putting money back into people's pockets. Outside of gas prices, things have not gotten worse.
1: So, Mike, you said the president can talk about all these economic issues and what you're calling his gains and the things that he has done for the economy. However, he typically doesn't when he speaks to the American people. He is talking about the war in Iran. He's talking about the ballroom. He's talking about other projects that he's doing. So where does that leave his supporters? Where does that leave candidates in this year's midterm elections?
0: With all due respect, I don't buy that. He was just down in Georgia, which is a pivotal state in the midterms, talking about the Trump accounts, talking about the effects of the big, beautiful bill. I feel like every day he's having a new Oval Office spray where he's talking about lowering pharmaceuticals and pharmaceuticals coming back to the U.S. as a result of tariffs. So, yes, the president, we have the benefit of him being incredibly transparent with the media, which we didn't have last time. He talks about a range of things, but I don't buy the fact that he's not talking about the economy.
1: All right. And, Pat, any comment?
2: I mean, I basically agree that people inside the White House, people inside the House of Representatives and the Senate on the Republican side do not think that there is a real economic problem right now. I absolutely believe that that is true. I think the consistent messaging you get, including the president saying, you know, bipartisan housing bill came through, he said nobody cares about the price of housing. The president doesn't care about the price of housing because he has, you know, 11 homes or so. And that is, you know, pretty normal on the Republican side in terms of their Senate candidates, et cetera. So what we're dealing with is a bunch of people who think the economy is fine because they've cut taxes for themselves, they've cut taxes for their donors, and they say everything is great. And they're trying to tell voters everything is great and voters aren't buying it.
1: Pat, isn't that what the Biden administration did? They said, no, the economy's fine. Look at all these numbers. It's going great. And Americans didn't feel that way, and they were punished in the election.
2: Yeah, and it's really remarkable that the Republicans didn't learn the lesson from our mistakes there, because ultimately you can't communicate to people that their wallet is doing fine. Ultimately, you need to work so that their life gets better. And that is what Democrats are focused on in the future. That is what, you know, it's slow, it's difficult, it's passing policy in Washington, D.C., it's passing housing legislation, it's passing healthcare legislation, but we're moving backwards, right? We're cutting healthcare. So that's where we are, and that's what 2026 is going to be about.
1: Mike mentioned the DSA, that's the Democratic Socialists of America. There have been several candidates that are Democratic Socialists around the country that have been winning in their primaries. This is definitely a lot of Republicans are very worried about this, and Democrats are worried that the Democratic Party has gone too far, that they've gone too far to the left.
2: Yeah, well, I think what you see from Democrats is a real move to put candidates who reflect their districts. In some, you know, New York districts, you may have AOC. In other districts, we have candidates, you know, somebody like Sherrod Brown in Ohio, who is a working class, middle class person who really understands the people of Ohio, who understands union jobs, who understands how people are suffering. And candidates like that really are the future, you know, for winning in these places.
1: Let's go to, sorry, Mike, was that you? Did you want to say something?
0: Yeah, I just think it's hilarious. I mean, they're running Abdul al-Sayed in Michigan. It's a state that Trump won. I'm not sure how he represents the people of Michigan. And they ran Graham Plattner in Maine, a state that Susan Collins won. I'm not sure how any of these socialists represent the states that they're running. It just has to do with the fact that these people are infiltrating the Democrat Party and they have no response to it. So they want to just point to things that don't matter, again, as red herrings instead of talk about the problems within their party.
1: Okay, let's get a response to that.
2: So I like to think about a candidate like Carrie Lake, somebody who ran in Arizona, a major swing state. This is somebody who was a major supporter of the president, still is to this day, appointed in the administration. This is a person who is totally disconnected from reality, totally disconnected from, you know, who she believes that she is the rightful governor of Arizona at this point. She never has admitted that she's won election. The Republican Party has been infiltrated for years by candidates who are so far to the extreme right that essentially party strategists are entirely focused on trying to replicate that issue. Like, can we attack Democrats on this? Because we are so sick of talking about it on our own side.
1: Great. Let's take a call, and we will continue our conversation. Here's Richard, Golden, Colorado, Republican line. Good morning, Richard.
3: Yes. Yeah, I agree that the economy is going to be the major issues, and it's kind of a split economy where there's a lot of good things going on. There's the foreign investments. There's the that are bringing in factories because we need to revitalize manufacturing. There's the AI boom, which has got a lot of construction going on, a lot of equipment purchases that have to go in there with servers and memory chips, these types of things. But still, there's a underlining on the lower level people that are suffering from inflation and having problems, like you said, to get into housing and that. But, you know, these are things that have also, you know, I'm 73. These are things that have had young generation problems for years, decades, in fact. And it's hard, and you have to work through, and you got to work hard to get a house, and you got to give up things, you know, things like being able to go out and party and trips and these types of things. So you have to make decisions on what you want to invest in and, you know, what you want in life. And but people don't think that way.
1: All right, Richard, let's get a reaction. Go ahead, Pat.
2: Yeah, the cost of housing is so incredibly important right now. We are not building enough houses, something the president has explicitly stated he doesn't care about. The interest rates have gone up. As the deficit has exploded from these terrible tax cuts for billionaires, interest rates have gone up. People cannot get mortgages in this country. It is really a crisis. People feel that their future, which, you know, people store their nest egg in their house in America, people feel that their future is slipping away.
1: Ralph in Warner Robins, Georgia, Independent Line, you're on the air.
4: Is this Ralph? Is this
1: yes, go Warner right Robins? Ahead, Ralph.
4: Yes, good morning. My thing is I am really concerned about what's going on with these wars that's taking place. We as America talk about how dangerous the other people in the world and what they would do, but yet and still we are talking about, and by the way, I retired. I worked as an IG in the military. But we are talking about other people and how Iran is doing things. What about when we went in and took over, hit Venezuela? What about when we are talking about taking over Cuba? What about when we are putting sanctions on people and they cannot live properly, even in Cuba? And the last thing I would say, we put these sanctions on these people and it is these single people that are hurting. I escorted an individual home from Vietnam. He joined the service right after high school, the airborne. When I escorted this body home from Korea, from Vietnam, I was told to tell the family, please don't open the casket. Remember him as how he looked. These are the things that bothers me when we talking about going. There's no way we can complete this wall without the troops on the ground, and we will need interpreters and people from Iran, soldiers, that will help us navigate going through the takeover.
1: All right, Ralph. Mike, why don't you take that?
0: Yeah, well, first of all, thank you for your service. But, I mean, we're living in an unfortunate reality that the world is on fire and the president has to put out a lot of those fires because, Joe Biden started a lot of them. We wouldn't be in Iran if, Hamas didn't invade Israel. We wouldn't have to worry about Ukraine if Russia didn't invade it. It was all because he projected weakness in the Afghanistan pullout and weakness in general, and the fact that he was mentally incapacitated throughout the presidency, that the president now has to put out a lot of these fires. And it's an unfortunate reality, and it's a huge reason why he was reelected to a second term, President Trump, because people trusted him on foreign policy. And again, we're in 2 years of him working through this, but a lot of it has to do with the fact that things did not go well over the last 4 years, and he was left with a disaster.
1: Robert, Bronx, New York, Democrat. You're on the air, Robert.
5: Good morning. Well, this is what we get for sending two real estate people to negotiate our nation, with another country. And from the last caller, when he said that we can't be trusted. We told the Iranians to rise up and overthrow your government, and we got your back. They didn't have their back, and we're paying the price for that. So America has always said one thing and did another. The Kurds, ask the Iraqis, ask the Ukrainians. Now ask the Iranians. When are we going to learn that we had no business over there, and we have TV personalities running our country? That guy has no business in the military, telling the military what to do. I'm a little upset right now, but that's my point anyway.
1: All right, Robert, let's hear from Mike Hahn. Go ahead, Mike.
0: Well, with all due respect to the last caller, President Trump won the popular vote, so I do think Americans believe that he should be the commander in chief. And again, it goes back to the point of the president in his first term had no new wars. He came into a totally different scenario in his second term year because of the weakness that Joe Biden projected on the world stage. So this isn't something that the president wanted to do by any means. I think he'd much rather be focusing on domestic policy. But again, it's just not the reality we're living in because we have 4 years of Joe Biden.
1: Pat, your reaction to the reason that we're at war with Iran.
2: Yeah, it's really remarkable how all I hear is that Joe Biden is so weak, but apparently Joe Biden is still president. You know, it seems like the only person who has made policy decisions that matter in this administration is Joe Biden. So unless that's not true, and maybe we just went to a war in Iran with no plan and no understanding of the energy flows through the Strait of Hormuz, maybe we're just invading Venezuela because we kind of want to. And why are we, if we're just kind of forced into these wars and we have no agency in it, why are we talking about blockade and potential invasion of Cuba, right? The fact of the matter is Donald Trump understands that he's not going to be on the ballot again. He can do whatever he wants. Republicans up and down the ballot are going to have to pay the price for his policy decisions. And he's just decided, you know what, we're going to try it. And it's ultimately American citizens, American soldiers who are dying in these wars who pay the price.
1: We got this for you, Mike, on a text from Stephen in Michigan who says, I have a question for Mike. Why is inflation at 2.9% when Trump took over? Now they're going to be at over 4%. Why is that?
0: Well, I think the last inflation numbers answered that, is that all other industries are down other than energy, and that's because of the Iran war. And I think the president has done a very good job at acknowledging the fact that gas prices are up, energy is up as a result of this war, and it will come down. And I think it's a problem when you don't acknowledge those things, so I'm happy to see him start acknowledging the fact that, yes, gas prices are high, but overall inflation, goods are down.
1: I want to ask about the Senate race in Maine. So Democrats now have a candidate. They selected Troy Jackson yesterday, and he will be taking on Susan Collins, the GOP incumbent. I'm going to play a portion of his victory speech from last night and then have you respond to it.
6: Susan wants us to believe that she is unbeatable. That here's what I have to say about that. You know, I've spent my entire life, many of you, being told that people like us are not supposed to have power. You know, they told us that a bunch of loggers could not take on the companies exploiting us. But we did. And they said a guy from Allegash could never lead the Maine Senate or stand up to the special interests. But I did. So now they will say that a grassroots campaign powered by working people cannot defeat Susan Collins and every powerful interest standing behind her. They are wrong again. Because we can together, shoulder to shoulder, we can defeat Susan Collins, and we can take back that Senate seat. And we can build a government that finally works for working Mainers, not the power brokers who write the biggest checks anymore.
1: And what do you think of that, Pat Dennis, as far as how good of a candidate is Troy Jackson? And do you think he can mount an effective campaign against Susan Collins in the amount of time he has left?
2: Absolutely. Incredible candidate. He's raising tons of money now from the grassroots, you know, not the big donors, but he's, you know, one of the highest small dollar fundraisers we have. He's a logger. He's sort of a great vision for kind of the future of the Democratic Party here. And look, this is Susan Collins we're running after, who, at time and time again, when the Trump administration needs to fund their controversial decisions, who do they go to? Susan Collins in the Appropriations Committee. Do you need tons of money for ICE to hire untrained people and put them out on the streets of Maine where they commit violence against the citizens there? Susan Collins, as the head of the Appropriations Committee, is dumping money into that effort. She's there time and time again when they need to put people on the Supreme Court to take away Roe versus Wade. They go to Susan Collins. This is somebody who is utterly opposed to the basic values that Mainers hold, and this is her last term in the Senate.
1: Mike, your thoughts on the Maine Senate race?
0: Yeah, congratulations to Pat and the Democrats on finally finding a candidate. That speech had me ready to run through a wall. It was very exciting and invigorating. I mean, look, they have a real problem in Maine, and they're not recognizing it. I mean, this guy is, again, another socialist cosplaying as a blue-collar worker. It didn't work out with Graham Plattner, so now they're trying to mimic it in this guy. I mean, look, Graham Plattner, to his credit, had an actual movement in Maine. I mean, he raised $16 million from January to the point to where he had to drop out. The Democrats are not recreating that. They're not recreating this enthusiasm around Graham Plattner. So I think they're going to have a really bad turnout problem come November. And again, when we're talking about Susan Collins, I think it's hilarious to watch the Democrats try and talk about her like she's some right-wing zealot who always votes with the president. Look, Susan Collins votes for the people of Maine. And that's it at the end of the day. She continues to win elections in Maine. She's going to continue to. And I think she has a fantastic record to run on for the last 6 years, and I do think she's going to be victorious in November.
1: So, Mike, you don't think this is even going to be close in Maine?
0: No.
1: All right.
0: I don't.
1: Let's talk to Ed. He's a Republican in Florida. Good morning.
7: Hi, good morning. A disenchanted moderate conservative here. And part of the problem is that spin is one thing, but, you know, my party's been asking me to sacrifice my own self-respect by just accepting not hyperbole, that goes too far, but outright disinformation. Inflation, it was the highest in 48 years, I keep hearing. It was 2.7, 2.9, and it's higher today by our government's own numbers. Gasoline was $3 and change. It's $4 and change now. Talk about socialism is one thing, and as a moderate, even though I consider myself conservative, I'm a retiree on Medicare, Social Security, all sorts of beneficial things. I go to the library. Yeah, socialistic things. And the use of the word communism, though, to extend that, again, it insults my own credibility. So, you know, I'd love to hear the Republican strategist just say that there's things that are causing independents and moderate Republicans to peel away. The polls are saying it clearly, and they're just doubling down.
1: What do you think, Mike?
0: I don't see what polls he's talking about saying that independents are leaving. I see every race incredibly tight in the country heading into the midterms. But look, again, I mean, I wouldn't be coy about socialism. This new talking point about libraries or socialism, I keep hearing that this week. I think it's a ridiculous talking point. I mean, we're talking about grocery stores that are run by the government. The DSA is talking about abolishing prisons. I mean, yes, the Trojan horse is libraries. But again, when they get in and they start enacting these things, it's going to be far too late, and you can't say that Republicans didn't warn you.
1: All right, let's talk to Brian. Brian is in Lincoln, Nebraska, independent line. What do you think, Brian?
8: Well, I'd like to ask, how would Iran getting nuclear weapons do more damage to the economy than what the war is doing? I mean, they wouldn't be able to hit the United States. They don't have missiles that can re-enter the atmosphere and be intercontinental. At most, they could maybe nuke Tel Aviv or Riyadh, and then most of the world would come down on them with conventional weapons and isolate them. I don't think there'd be any Glenn Beck World War III massive nuclear exchange like they've been scaremongering us with. We've heard this smoking gun that could be a mushroom cloud nonsense before. So my question is, yeah, how would them getting nuclear weapons play out, and how would it do more damage to the world economy than what this war is doing?
1: Mike Hahn, go ahead.
0: We wouldn't have an economy if Iran had nuclear weapons, because they would certainly use it against the United States and attempt to wipe it off the face of the earth. So, I mean, that's my answer to that question. I mean, we don't want Iran having nuclear weapons, because we wouldn't have a country and therefore wouldn't have an economy. So if we have to pay $4 in gas for the next couple months while we figure it out, I think we're doing civilization pretty good.
1: And you're confident that the administration will figure it out in your terms, that this will only be temporary pain for the next couple of months?
0: Yeah, one way or another, whether it's through diplomacy or President Trump really carrying out severe military strikes against Iran, I think one way or another, we're going to have this figured out by the time he leaves office.
1: Pat, your comments.
2: Yeah, sounds pretty hopeful. The fact of the matter is, the administration has learned that they cannot bomb Iran into submission. They can either invade, which would be a disaster, and we'd lose lots of American kids, or they can come to some kind of deal. And we've seen the administration try to form some kind of deal. And what was it? Essentially Obama's deal, but significantly worse for the United States and significantly better for Iran. These are people who went into this war with no understanding of what they were dealing with. There's somebody who killed the old Iran deal with no understanding of what it was doing for us. And look, you don't need to take my word for it. You just need to look at the American economy, and you need to look at the flailing from this administration to see that they know they screwed up and they don't know how to get out of it.
1: Lisa is calling us from Atlanta, Georgia, Democrat. Hi, Lisa.
9: Hello. I am so glad I got through. I always call in to be the last caller and get cut off. My question is, Republicans are always trying to come out and whitewash Donald Trump for all the mess that he has gotten us into. And also, your guest is talking about inflation is down. Now, I go to the grocery store. Went to the grocery store yesterday. And tell us what we experience when we go to the grocery store and we know better. Now, please, I have wanted to ask this question about that $40 billion that Donald Trump gave Argentina, the president, his buddy. Now, how can we get that $40 billion back and put it into the economy, so maybe, you know, that can help the American people that are suffering right now?
1: All right, Lisa. Mike Hahn, price of groceries, yeah, and the $40 billion for Argentina.
0: So that money was used to be put back into the American economy. It was given to Argentina to buy beef from the United States. So that money is very much back into our economy, or at least it will be. And look, the voter, she's calling from Atlanta, Georgia. She's upset about inflation. Again, when did inflation start? It started when John Ossoff took office in 2020 along with Joe Biden and passed ridiculous plans like the American Rescue Plan and the so-called Bipartisan Infrastructure Act that pumped tons and tons of money into the economy in an attempt to stimulate it, but instead it shot inflation up 9%. So when she's heading to the polls in November, if she's upset about inflation, she should take it out on her senator, John Ossoff, who's been in charge the entire time inflation has been out of control.
1: And President Trump is also in charge, no longer Joe Biden, as Pat had mentioned earlier. Do you think that that's going to pose a problem for you at the polls, Mike?
0: No, again, because inflation is coming down. It was at record highs under Joe Biden for close to 50 years, and the president is bringing it down. And let's stop pretending that civilization started 2 years ago when the president doesn't have to deal with the problems that Joe Biden caused. I mean, inflation was ridiculously high under Joe Biden and Democrats, and the president has to fix it. It didn't just go away when he was inaugurated.
1: All right, on the Republican line in St. Petersburg, Florida, Rowan, you're on with our guests.
10: Thank you. I'd like to make a comment about the war and something that I think everyone will understand. Yahya was the worst of what Hezbollah had and was released from the Israeli prison. He designed every single item and every action that was taken on October 7th. One of the things that he pointed out to all of us was that the actual Achilles heel of the Arabic mind, which, by the way, includes Israel, they're all DNA exactly the same. The one Achilles heel is hostages and the male children. And what he said is to all of the people on October 7th, take hostages, take hostages. I say to our president right now, do the same. When you see, if you know where Hezbollah is, grab them and put them in a hostage in a prison somewhere and don't tell anything about where they are. And let Iran start to wonder where their men are, because those are their sons. Hezbollah was of the elite. That will stop them. I really believe it. I'd like to make two comments about Pat. Pat, I think you have a little bit of the Democratic exaggeration. You made a comment that you think people vote to what they see predominantly. I'd like to know where in the United States you know of any town that is predominantly transgender. It doesn't exist. Transgender has never been more than 1 to 3% of the population. Because of the Democrats, it all of a sudden came to the top of the pile, and all of a sudden the schools and teachers were killing children to change their sex against the parents. It's incredibly ridiculous to do that to the parental structure in our home.
1: Okay,
10: please,
1: Pat,
10: help us with it.
1: Yep, you've got 2 points there for Pat. Go ahead.
2: Yeah, starting with the Middle East, I basically want to come back to the fact that the Trump administration and Trump as a candidate ran on a specific platform of no new wars, right? No stupid wars. Going as far as explicitly attacking Kamala Harris, saying without evidence that you'd get us into a war with Iran, right? We now know that this was projection, that they, as soon as they came into power, this was not actually Joe Biden. I would say this was Donald Trump's decision to go into Iran, and get us into this mess. So as far as ways out of it, I hear lots of ideas about how to get out of it, but none of them involve lower prices for the American people, and none of them even involve the interests of the United States in the future. They involve basically trying to get out of this with as little harm as possible. I would also say we went to war in Venezuela. I can now say that because Donald Trump has explicitly said that was a war. He posted that recently. And he said, we're going to bring down the price of gas by taking the oil, right? And he has taken the oil. How has the price of gas gone? It's gone up. And where's the money gone? There's a bank account in Qatar where all the Venezuelan oil profits are going. And nobody has any idea why this isn't benefiting the American people or the Venezuelan people.
1: Wait, why is it going to Qatar?
2: That's
1: why isn't it going
2: question.
1: To the United States?
2: That's a good question. So we have taken, you know, custody of these oil profits. It's something that Donald Trump promised to do. And instead of moving them to the United States, they've moved them to Qatar.
1: The caller also asked about the transgender issue, mm-hmm. saying that the Democrats have made it into a big issue, and the culture issues were part of the 2024 election.
2: Yeah, absolutely. I think Republicans have also worked extremely hard to make this a big issue because they feel that this is, you know, as the caller correctly said, a small minority of people. To be a Democrat is to believe that small minorities of people have equal rights to everybody else in the United States. We've believed that about gay Americans, something Republicans fought us on until they flipped. We've believed that about racial minorities, religious minorities. These are the values of America. And ultimately, people in the United States of America should be able to live the way they want to live. Many Republicans would prefer to dictate to people, I think you should live this way. I don't think that's correct.
1: In Mountain Lakes, New Jersey, Independent Line. Michael, good morning.
11: Good morning. I had two comments, one on inflation and one on the war. My background is I'm an engineer. I spent most of my career working in product development, outsourcing production of consumer goods to offshore low-cost production centers. If you look historically, it's kind of an anomaly, right? We had a large population of the world in poverty. We used our production influences to bring those people out of poverty. And as China and other major population centers become more wealthy, low-cost production is disappearing. So inflation is something that we're going to be stuck with. From a historical perspective, we just went through an anomaly, right? where we can produce goods at below normal costs. So that's a fact of life regardless of who's in office. My second point regarding the war is, now, like I said, I'm an engineer. My colleagues from college spent their careers, some of them building industrial production facilities around the world. When I get together with them and I hear that we lost 10 employees due to an attack by Muslim radicals. They came through our site and destroyed 10 of our employees for no reason other than maybe that they're Americans, right? We have a country that has propagated anti-Americanism and has acted and declared war on our country and has acted in such a manner. Maybe not a conventional war, but we have a president, and we hope that all presidents would leave the country better off and the world better off than they found it.
1: Mike, any response to that?
0: Yeah, to the first point, I mean, I think he makes a pretty good case for tariffs. The fact that American production has left the United States under Democrat rule and the fact that we do need to start making products in the U.S. That's why you're seeing pharmaceutical companies come back to the U.S. and factories are being built all across the country. You're seeing us try to lead in the AI race by tariffs on China, and you're seeing data centers pop up and research happen in the United States. So I do agree it is a huge problem. Although the idea of tariffs, some people, kind of cringe at that idea, but it is, again, for the long term. And, they're not going to be in place forever. I mean, I think Joe Biden actually agreed with some tariffs because he kept some of President Trump's in place. So I think they do work and they will bring production back to the U.S.
1: And Mike, I will let you get to that. But just on tariffs, do you think that that's going to be a winning issue for Republicans in the midterms, the tariffs, President Trump's tariffs?
0: Well, again, tariffs are kind of a slower thing that you're going to see, I think, take shape more towards the end of the president's term. I do think as we start to create more facilities, that's going to create more construction jobs and thus allow more jobs to take place in the U.S. So I do think that there will be a positive benefit for the president as a result of the tariffs.
1: And you had a second point you wanted to make.
0: I believe that the second question was about Iran.
1: Yes.
0: What was it exactly? I think I missed that part.
1: It's okay. We can move on. Steve, okay. In Wheaton, Illinois, Democrat, you're on the air.
12: Yeah, and not to be critical, but again, I wish you'd get some Democratic analysts that would be able to go toe-to-toe. Three or four calls ago, the conservative Republican called in saying he's tired of the misinformation, and this Mike guy is just all flirting around all kinds of misinformation. Inflation isn't just oil. It isn't just oil. And I wish that you'd have Democratic folks on there that would address the question, because Pat did not answer the question. He just said he talked about oil, which is what the Republicans wanted to do. They don't want him to go to the rest of the economy. And then on Iran, Trump got out of the JCPOA and left that open without any negotiation for 8 years. Biden didn't pick it up because he was busy with all the COVID and poor economy he inherited from Trump. Let's go back to what Biden got in 2020. And why can't the Democrats go back to that and say, what did we inherit in 2020 from Trump when he ran COVID so poorly for a year? And all that inflation was because of the results of COVID and all that. That's like he's saying, wait 2 years for the president. It'll all come together at the end of his term in 2 years. Well, it took 2 years, 20 and 21, for the inflation to hit after Trump ruined COVID. So I don't understand why you can't get a Democrat on here who can address these Republican misinformation people who just straddle the line between lie and, falsehood and their talking points, which
1: okay,
12: are really,
1: Steve. Yeah, so let's hear from both of them. We'll start with Pat.
2: Yeah, look, the reason I'm not going back to talk about the disaster that was Donald Trump's COVID policy is because nobody cares anymore. And this is something I think Republicans are starting to learn, because all they can talk about is Joe Biden. And ultimately, it's not a persuasive argument. The fact of the matter is people want to hear about the future. Swing voters want to hear about the future. And, just coming back to tariffs, which we were just talking about a second ago, this is a disaster. We're piling taxes on American small businesses who need to participate in a global economy, and they're suffering. And you know what? There's one thing that's true about tariffs that cannot be argued with. We have fewer manufacturing jobs today than we did before Trump came in office. Fewer. And that number was skyrocketing under Biden because we did the Chips and Science Act, because we did real investments to bring people into the United States to invest here voluntarily instead of trying to just pile on taxes until they're forced into doing it. What that has done is shrunk the economy. And it's made, you know, manufacturing go into a localized recession. People are losing their jobs. Meanwhile, we talk about AI. What is this administration's AI policy? Sell the most powerful chips to China, and then make it illegal for American companies to use American models for cyber defense. Those are the two things that they have done on AI. It is an absolute disaster. And I don't even think that's because they're malicious. I think it's because they have no policy. They're just flailing. They're just doing whatever feels good in the moment.
1: Mike, your reaction to the call.
0: Yeah, he asked actually a lot of good questions. I mean, let's talk about what Joe Biden inherited from Donald Trump. He inherited gas prices in the $2 to $3. He inherited 2% inflation. He inherited incredibly low interest rates. I think we should talk about what Joe Biden inherited, because it was a very strong economy, even outside of COVID, that he went on to wreck with his reckless spending. And to the last caller's question, the Fed released this data just a couple weeks ago. It showed that inflation was down in every other area outside of energy. I mean, I'm sorry the facts don't support his opinions, but that's a fact.
1: But don't high energy prices drive up other prices? Because you do have to transport goods.
0: It's the only sector where prices increased in the last report. So if prices are still down, we'll see in the next report. But to say that prices are going up all over the place is not accurate.
1: And this is from Lynn on X, who has a question for you, Mike. Aren't the Trump baby accounts, quote, socialism? Also, Trump says the word affordability is a Democrat hoax. And when Joe Biden came into office, he was still fighting COVID. But go ahead and answer the question about the Trump accounts being socialism and the affordability as a hoax.
0: The Trump accounts, the $1,000 that are being put into the Trump accounts are coming from an outside donor. They're not coming from taxpayers. So, no, it's not socialism at
1: the
0: all.
1: Whole $1,000 are coming from
0: it's coming
1: private
0: from Michael
1: funds?
0: Dell, who donated it to the Treasury for kids that are born from 2025 to 2028. Yes.
1: Okay. And the affordability as a hoax.
0: I don't think the president believes that. I think he's talking about affordability being a hoax in the context of Democrats pretending like they didn't create that problem. I don't think the president thinks affordability is a hoax. Otherwise, he wouldn't have passed legislation like the Big Beautiful Bill to try and get us on a better road here.
1: Let's hear from Cy, Plainview, New York, Republican. Hi, Cy.
13: Good morning. This is from Mr. Dennis. You mentioned housing affordability as a Republican causation. I don't know if you're aware, but institutional ownership has bought up thousands and thousands of houses, starter homes. The cost of materials has gone up over the years. Our national debt of $40 trillion in rising has caused the value of the dollar to decrease significantly. So therefore, costs have to go up to make up for less purchasing power. Also, Joe Biden had dementia for many years while he was in power. So, yes, affordability is an issue, but it's not a Republican issue. Thank you.
2: So I would like to respond to that initial point, which is institutional ownership, which I do believe is a real concern, and which Democrats in Congress just worked to pass a bill to address. What did Donald Trump do? Did he say this is a great bipartisan issue, we need to get on top of this issue? No, he refused to sign the bill because he said nobody cares about housing affordability. And look, Donald Trump doesn't care about housing affordability. That is something that is accurate, I believe him on. And the fact of the matter is, the American people do care. And it is not just the cost of materials. It is not just the inflation that is driving up the cost of housing. It is the way that these tax cuts for billionaires have exploded the deficit. And that deficit spending is driving up interest rates. And those are interest rates that you pay when you try to get a mortgage.
1: And Mike, I just wanted to clarify on the Trump accounts. According to the IRS, it does say that the U.S. Treasury provides a one-time $1,000 seed deposit for qualifying U.S. children, U.S. citizen children born between 2025 and 2028. So that is coming from the IRS. I do know that the Dells were making a contribution, but I don't think it's the whole amount of the thousand.
0: Yeah, the Dells donated to the Treasury Department, and thus they're donating it into the Trump accounts. I mean, it can't just come out of Michael Dell's bank account. Of course, it has to come out of the Treasury.
1: Here is John in Michigan, Independent Line. Good morning.
14: Good morning, and good morning to everybody out there in C-SPAN world. I've got two things to say. When it comes to this deal with Iran, even Hegseth and the Defense Department said we're not going to be able to build up enough missiles until 2029, 2030. So we just keep firing them off and firing them off and firing them off, and we do not have enough right now in our reserves. So I need to get the Defense Department Act going, or the defense, I don't know what you call it, where they can start building maybe in manufacturing car plants or whatever. And the other thing is, in reference to that deal that they passed through the Congress that's going to be heading to the Senate, maybe that there's a push for them to get more money, but that's also got the SAVE Act in it. And that SAVE Act, back quite a while ago, the president said if the SAVE Act goes through, we're not going to have to vote for the next 100 years because it's going to fix that problem. And I think the Republicans, and I know the Democrats, don't want that thing to pass because it's going to screw up the voting for quite a while. And the other things that Trump is trying to go through and do right now, I think is considered kind of illegal, but anyway, he's going to try to do whatever he's going to do. And I thank you very much for taking my call. Bye-bye.
1: Pat.
2: I just want to talk about the SAVE Act a little bit because that was brought up. And I think a lot of Republicans, including Donald Trump, believe that they wouldn't need to even focus on elections ever again if they passed it. The fact of the matter is they can't pass the SAVE Act because it's such a terrible piece of legislation, they can't get enough Republicans to vote for it. And why is that? It's because it's so poorly written that, and look, I'm a Democrat, this is not in my interest to point this out, it is so poorly written, it would essentially make it impossible for huge numbers of rural Americans to vote. They would just, you know, Lisa Murkowski talks about people would have to spend hundreds of dollars to fly into cities to get the level of identification required to vote. It is a disastrous piece of legislation, and it's basically, again, much like the war in Iran and, you know, this housing bill, it's just, they don't really have a plan, so they slapdash this thing together, and it is terrible for the Republican Party, it's terrible for America, and it is also their only priority, instead of prices, instead of all these other important issues. So the SAVE Act, for me, is like just a microcosm of how this administration is flailing on policy.
1: Go ahead, Mike.
0: 90% of the country disagrees with you. 90% of the country agrees that you should show an ID when you vote. And the fact that Republicans are against this, it passed the Republican House, and Lisa Murkowski, in the op-ed that you noted, specifically said she's for the SAVE Act. She just wants to see things written differently in it. So I think that the SAVE Act does have broad support. And look,
2: then why
0: I wouldn't want it to pass either, because I wouldn't have 6,600 people registering in New Jersey who aren't citizens to vote. And God knows in 49 other states how many others there are as well. I mean, it would be pointing out a lot of things that I don't think Democrats want to talk about, and the fact that our elections are not as secure as they like to pretend that they are.
1: And Mike, sorry to keep coming back to this, but we do need to clarify on the Trump accounts. So I'm getting this from the White House, whitehouse.gov, that's their website, that the 1,000 seed money is coming from the government itself. The Dells gift would give the first 25 million American children age 10 and under living in zip codes with median incomes below $150,000 an additional $250. So that is in addition to the $1,000 coming from the U.S. government.
0: And I think only 6 million children have signed up, so I don't think any taxpayer dollars have been used yet on this, as far as I'm concerned.
1: Wait, but 6 million have signed up. That means that is coming initially from the $1,000 from the U.S. Treasury. That is not coming from the Dell gift. That is only an additional $250.
0: Okay, well, so, the point is, I don't know how many other donors there were as well. I know Michael Dell was a big donor, but I don't see investing in our children's future as socialism, I think was the question.
1: Okay, But it is coming from the U.S. Treasury, that $1,000, that initial $1,000. John, in Johnstown, Pennsylvania, Democrat, go ahead. You're on the air.
15: Yeah, good morning. I'm going to stick up for Joe Biden here. Mark Zandi was on your show some time ago and indicated that through Moody's analytics that the Biden administration had the best economy in 35 years. So let's, you know, quit this thing about the 9%. He inherited that 9% inflation, and when he left office, it was like 2%. So, you know, let's be honest about it. And Joe Biden did not have dementia. He was, he'll go down in history as probably one of the top 10 presidents in the, in our history. So, you know, let's be honest about what he did. He did so many things under the I get magazines from Sierra Club, Defenders of Wildlife. He did about 23 things to turn around the economy just in the parks and the national parks and the state parks. And a lot of things he did that were, you know, never really publicized. So let's give Joe, you know, a lot of credit. And I think if Joe would have ran, he would have won on the second term. Unfortunately, the Democrats pushed him out of office. That was a shame. That's my comment for today. Thank you.
1: All right, let's get Pat to respond to that. Do you think he would have won?
2: I'll just say, look, this is an obsession. We're in Washington, D.C. right now. Everybody wants to relitigate the last election. Mike wants to, you know, talk about how Joe Biden's still president. The fact of the matter is nobody cares. You know, people care about what we're going to do in the future. That is, you know, the priority of the Democratic Party right now. That is my priority right now. We can just relitigate these fights forever, and it will not put another dollar into the savings account of an American. And just to jump back to this savings account thing that you're talking about, if we're talking about socialism in the United States, that is not my go-to. My go-to is that the President of the United States is using his power to take huge chunks of American companies into the U.S. Treasury, right? He's taking control, huge stakes in Intel, other American companies, which on its own may or may not be good policy, but at the same time, and this just came out, he is trading stocks in those companies and companies around those decisions, and he is personally profiting from these decisions he's making, throwing our taxpayer dollars into the market. And that is what people hate in this country.
1: Okay, we're going to take one more call from a Republican in Georgia. John, you're on the air.
16: Yes, good morning. I'd like to ask Pat a couple of questions if I can, please. Pat, I missed the law that gave billionaires an individual tax break that other people did not get. There's approximately 135 million people working in the United States. Of those 135 million, there's about 1.5 million in the 1% category. That means 133.5 million people got tax breaks as well. It's a little absurd to say these tax breaks went only to billionaires. Pat, if you've ever looked at the CBO reports for the fiscal years 19, 20, 21 through Biden's administration, the United States government collected more money than ever. Had nothing to do with Biden because his only policy, his only law that created jobs was the infrastructure bill, and only about half of that money and half of those jobs have been created. Fiscal year 2025, the United States government collected $5.2 trillion and still ran a $1.8 trillion deficit. I find it a little ironic or hypocritical that you would say tax breaks for billionaires create these problems when they add to the amount of money that we collect. Everybody made more money. Everybody. Otherwise, how did the United States government collect so much money?
1: All right, John. Go ahead, Pat.
2: Yeah, and I love getting into the details of this tax policy because the fact of the matter is they were tax cuts for billionaires. And, you know, there's this idea that everybody pays the same taxes in the United States. But no, if you bring in more money, you essentially have a progressive tax rate in terms of income taxes. But then there's things like trading stocks and the step-up basis and then, you know, all these special tax cuts for hedge funds. And if you look at the changes in the One Big Beautiful Bill, They're cutting taxes essentially in a way where, yeah, you probably pay a little bit fewer taxes as a regular middle class person, but that's like $20. But if you're cutting that same percentage level for a billionaire, that's hundreds of thousands to millions of dollars. And that is real money, and that's why these people lobbied for this stuff. They didn't lobby for it because it wasn't going to affect their bottom line. They threw millions of dollars and, you know, if you add it up totally, over $1 billion into this campaign in 2024 behind Trump. Because they knew they were going to profit from it. And ultimately, that's what happened.
1: All right. And Mike, last comment.
0: Yeah, it reminds me of when Nancy Pelosi said that $2,000 stimulus checks were like crumbs to people. I mean, the fact that we're giving people money back, I don't know how that's a bad thing. I'm hardly a billionaire. I received a huge tax cut and a lot of money back in my taxes this year. So I encourage Democrats to keep up that messaging because it's not the reality. And I think that is insulting Americans across the country.
1: All right. That's Mike Hahn, a Republican strategist. You can find him at frontlinestrategies.co. And Pat Dennis is a Democratic strategist. You can find him at AmericanBridgePAC.org. Gentlemen, thanks so much for joining us.
2: Thanks for having me.
0: Thank you.
1: And later on in the program, we'll talk to Middle East Institute senior fellow Alex Vitenka. He discusses the Trump administration's nuclear deal with Saudi Arabia and the latest on the U.S. war with Iran. But up next, it's open forum. Start calling in now. Democrats, 202-748-8000. Republicans, 202-748-8001, and Independents, 202-748-8002. We'll be right back.

0: Tonight on C-SPAN's Q&A, Tad Devine, former chief campaign strategist for Bernie Sanders and author of the book, How the Democrats Screwed Bernie. He argues that Hillary Clinton and the Democratic National Committee used dirty tricks, dark money groups, and the mainstream media to thwart Senator Sanders' presidential run in 2016.
1: The press just looks at it, looks at the horse race numbers, essentially, and says, that's it, the race is over. And they cover it completely differently. They're spending a lot of time on the front runner. They want access to that person should they become president. And the others sort of get left behind. But as we began to close in, the establishment began to realize that perhaps this wasn't going to be the triumphal march that they thought it was going to be. And that's when all of the tools came out of the toolbox of the establishment to try to stop Bernie from winning the nomination.
0: Tad Devine with his book, How the Democrats Screwed Bernie, tonight at 8 p.m. Eastern on C-SPAN's Q&A. 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Weekends bring you Book TV, featuring leading authors discussing their latest nonfiction books. Coming up this weekend, Stanford economics professor Alvin Roth examines how market principles react to some of society's most controversial transactions, including prostitution, organ sales, and drug use. Then, former Attorney General Eric Holder interviews law professor and podcast host Melissa Murray about her guide for how to read and understand the U.S. Constitution. 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
5: Welcome back to Washington Journal. 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This is House Democratic Leader Hakeem Jeffries. 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Now to your calls. We start with Randy, Fairport, New York, Democrat. Good morning, Randy.
6: Good morning. Hope you're having a great day today. I've got one thing I just want to say up front, that I'm on Social Security disability, and I talk with the folks from Social Security, and they are very, very concerned about one word that the Republicans are going to fear for the midterm elections, and that is sequestration.

0: every department in the government because of the deficit that's being created, and that it's going to be growing and growing because of two things. One is the billionaire tax break that occurred, and also by having millions of I want to call them Americans, that are exported out of the country because they are a lot of times paying into Social Security, so to increase the funding. I don't know how Republicans are going to deal with this, but Social Security said there's three things that are going to happen. One, the retirement age is going to move to 73. Two, the COLAs, the cost of living increases, are going to be eliminated. And three, there's going to be a reduction of the actual Social Security payments to people on Social Security, which is 85 million of us, by 22%. These things are not going to be able to be a discussion point. These are going to have to be dealt with. And Republicans are the ones that voted for this.
1: And Randy, where did you get the age of 73? Where did you get that number?
0: I talked to Social Security directly. They have three things that they can only do with sequestration. They can only do three things. They can increase the retirement age. They can basically remove the COLAs and then reduce the amount that people on Social Security receive, so that they only will be receiving like 78% of what they had been previously.
1: Okay, but you haven't seen that in any official government documents. This is just the people that you talk to at your Social Security office.
0: No, I talked to the Social Security office in D.C. I talked with an upper-level person that said these are the three things that they have options on.
1: Right, but not specifically 73 years old, just that they would have to raise the retirement age.
0: Well, right now it's 67 for people that are my age.
1: Okay? Got it. Andrew in Florida, Republican, you're on the air.
2: Good morning. I was just watching earlier when you had the Pat fellow on there, and he's Democrat, and he was criticizing the Save America Act, and I was really concerned over his scare tactics. He was talking about the Democrats would have to fly in to vote and everything. Well, Republicans fly also. It's probably a moot point on that, what he's talking about. And I know here where I live, if I have someone come into my house to work, I always get a picture of the person and a text. And that's for whoever comes to my house. And they'll actually text it to me. And here we're voting for the President of the United States. And people say, no, we should not have any identification. It's very important that we have that.
1: Did we lose you? I'm sorry about that. But I think we got your point about voter ID. And John in Burlington, Massachusetts, independent, you're on the air.
3: My concern is that this Donald Trump taking this stand that the Save America Act, that he's putting this fear amongst all Americans again that the elections are crooked. But he didn't say that when he won against Kamala Harris that he won illegally or by method of stealing the election or anything like that. And this has gone through the courts, and the courts have ruled that there has been not a significant amount of any type of corruption where any candidate won the presidency. He's getting ready because he senses and he knows that the tide is turning, and he's going to lose a lot of his ability as soon as the Congress changes in November. And he's starting this stuff now. He's promoting violence. So I'm wondering why the media, Ian, and a lot of the Republican congressmen, senators, and reps aren't speaking out against this, because what this man is doing is he's setting up another January 6th phenomenon here. And we've got the safest elections in the world, but he's going down this road, and it's very, very scary for this country. And I was just wondering what your opinions might be on this.
1: All right. And here's Ron in California, a Democrat. Hi, Ron.
4: Hi. Yeah. I wanted to talk about a war tax. The Democrats should be hammering them with the war tax, because the corporations and the oil companies, they profit off wars.

0: and I think every Democrat should be hammering them on it. And that's just my opinion.
1: You want a tax on oil companies and other companies that are benefiting or that are profiting?
0: Billionaires, corporations, anybody that profits off it. So,
1: all right.
0: The people paid for the last two wars, and the corporations and that didn't pay anything for the war in Iran or the war in Afghanistan. And I think it's time to have a war tax. We had it before in the past. You know, it's like a thing of the past. Nobody talks about it anymore. If they want these wars, let them pay for them.
1: All right. And let's go to Fredericksburg, Virginia, Republican line. Louise, good morning.
2: Good morning. Let's see. Kazakhstan, the largest oil producer in Central Asia, has shut their pipeline off to the Black Sea, and Russia has just shut off all diesel, and they produce 40% of the world's diesel. And they have stopped selling diesel, and this is because of the Ukraine war, which is a proxy war waged by America and the European nations against Russia. And the Ukrainians are the ones that are getting murdered, slaughtered. And so that is raising the price of oil. And that is, it's not the Iran war that is raising the price of oil. It is the fact that Ukraine has been bombing or droning Russian tankers for the past 4 months, and they've been attacking their refineries and facilities, and even attacking their grain. Russia provides 22% of all grain sold in
1: on Luis, the Luis, going back to the price of oil, you said that the Iran war has no effect on the price of oil, even though a fifth of the world's oil supply flows through the Strait of Hormuz that is effectively closed right now?
2: Comes from Russia than the Hormuz. And the fact is that oil went down from, it was $100 last week, that you that Bloomberg loves to talk about, you know, the Iran war. But in fact, it's caused because Kazakhstan had to cut their oil flow to the Black Sea for fear of their tankers being blown up by Ukraine. Ukraine is a little dictatorship. That's what it is. It's listen to how they talk.
1: Louise, the price of oil did go down briefly during the ceasefire and the announcement of the MOU, and then went back up once hostilities resumed in Iran. So I think it might be a stretch to say that the Iran war has not had any effect on the price of oil.
2: But only by a matter of a small percentage compared to what's happening in Russia and Ukraine.
1: All right. Yeah. Got your point. Margot in Portland, Oregon, Independent Line. Good morning.
3: Hi, Mimi. Thank you for taking my call. I love talking with you when you're on. You're great.
1: Thank you.
3: So I just wanted to chime in on my concern for this, you know, conflict. No, it's a war with Iran that was unnecessary. It's so sad to me that we're getting into another, like, predictable, endless war. And we're here. So, I mean, I know that this will never happen, but I really think we need to just get out of there and stop wasting $40 billion. Is that what we've spent so far on bombing the just complete obliteration of people? It's just like war is not the answer. I was reading, so another thing, my mom is 90. I live with her. She lives with me here. We take care of each other because I think this is just the reality that we're all going to have to take care of each other because we've decided as a nation to support a criminal who's the president and who wants to take all the wealth for himself and his corporate crony brothers, and they're just profiteering and robbing us blind. She voted for Trump 3 times. She would get on and call, but she's in sleep. So she's seen his ways, and she's woken up, and she's very disappointed, and she said, I will never vote for him again, you know, because he's going to run again, or just stay in power because he's trying to steal the elections yet again. But I'm reading to her from, we're reading a biography on Eleanor Roosevelt, and I'd love to tell you what she said. She says the two words that are the worst four-letter words, hate and wars. And I think she's spot on. And these wars just never end. And I just can't wait for the day when we actually realize that women can be leaders. Women would negotiate and never just go in and blow up like some little boys playing a video game. I mean, when that war started, it was like watching an Atari video game. I think Pete Hegseth and all of them, they like love this. And I think they're going to try to bankrupt America so that they can just buy America. That's literally what I think. And so this is like a death cult. We're going to just all be like looking for a scrap of food to eat while they're in their golded King Tut tombs. And it's just the writing's on the wall. Great nations fail when we put material goods and wealth ahead of people.
1: All right, Margot. And update on the situation in the Middle East. Associated Press, Iran backed Houthis fire missiles at Saudi Arabia in response to airstrikes in Yemen. Jim is next in Louisville, Indiana. Democrat, Jim, you're on the air.
4: Hey, Jim. Thanks for taking my call. It's the first time I'm a caller. I'm 71 years old. And I believe the people of the United States better open their eyes and see what's going on. Just like you called that Republican out a while ago, some of the false statements they make all the time, our president, the whole administration, and everybody better wake up and vote right. That's the only thing I got to say.
1: All right, thank Jim. You. And here's Kevin in Virginia, a Republican. Kevin, good morning.
5: Hey, good morning. Thanks. Appreciate you taking my call. I wanted to just bring in an awareness to the question of where do we go from here? You know, when Reagan was president and then George Bush Sr. was president, particularly with the two of them, we had a very, very strong CIA. And the business of international relations has a serious component around intelligence. And George Bush, of course, was a CIA director. He was vice president. He was president. He put in Mr. Webster and then, of course, Bob Gates, who's probably the gold standard of CIA directors besides Mr. Bush. And then the Clintons got in, okay, and James Woosley got in there. And there was conflicts between the Clinton administration and the CIA. And the attitude towards the CIA dropped from the executive branch. And what did that do? It weakened our international spy versus spy network. Now, earlier in today's broadcast, there was a gentleman that came on, and he called it the tricks in our bag. Well, one of the key tricks in our bag is our level of international intelligence. And we seriously took a hit from Clinton. And we have never recovered until Mike Pompeo got in, and then now Mr. Radcliffe. But it takes years to develop internal spies that can give us the kind of intelligence that tells us where these bad guys are.
1: So, Kevin, I hear that you feel that you have confidence in this administration and being able to rebuild that intelligence. However, I'll mention that that there have been a lot of cuts to the intelligence community, especially recently. So what do you make of that? Do you think
5: it's the wrong direction. This world is way more complicated than it's ever been. And this is why we need to have our feelers out in all the different places in the world so we can maintain stability for the U.S. interests and the interests of our friends and allies and new friends. And so this is the problem we have today. Where does Mr. Trump go from here? Well, he's working with clearly with a disadvantage of not having the strong CIA presence that we had in George Bush Sr. and in Mr. Reagan's administration. This is where our dilemma is today.
1: Yeah, and Kevin, I understand your point. The Washington Post reported this 2 days ago. U.S. intelligence agency quietly cut about 200 jobs since June 1st. It says the most recent shakeup has left the Office of the Director of National Intelligence staffed at a little more than half the size it was when President Donald Trump returned to the White House. And let's talk to Tim next. Tim is in Independent in Gasville, Arkansas. Hi, Tim.
6: Hi, good morning, Mimi.
1: Morning.
6: Interesting days we live in. Your two guests, the Democrat, liked to relitigate the election the last time. But the obvious point that we need voter ID and we need citizen-only voting is in New York City, where the majority of people who live in New York City weren't born. I saw one statistic, actually born in this country. They're first timers or they're here illegally. And then they vote in a, you know who Mandani is, an outright Marxist Islamist candidate as mayor to control the most important financial city in the world. See, we have to stop concerning so much about what they're doing out there because they are already here inside the country. And unfortunately, what we have here, our Constitution and freedom for individuals doesn't work in a society that is guided by ideology such as the Marxism or Islamism. Islamism is more of a design of state function, how to control people, than it is a religion.
1: And tell me why you think, what's the evidence that you would point to that Mamdani is an Islamist?
6: Well, says he's was going to try and ignore our laws to arrest
1: Netanyahu. Yep.
6: Okay. He was doing that. He said, I never have somebody who's been convicted by the criminal court. But who was he having a meeting with the day that the people outside were protesting and somebody threw a bomb at the protesters? He had
1: who?
6: He had a mullah there who preaches this destruction of America, who preaches that you have to convert or kill.
1: Do believe then that would make Mamdani an Islamist? Okay.
6: Yeah.
1: Got it, Tim. Eugene, Indianola, Pennsylvania, Democrat. Go ahead. You're on open forum.
7: Yeah. Thanks for taking my call, Mimi. President Trump always talking about like the elections are rigged. He won two of the last three elections. I mean, I have another point I want to bring up, you know. About the immigrants voting. I was in Houston, Texas for 25 years, 78 to 2003. And the Latinos, I would ask about voting. I would say, are you going to vote? 95% of them said no. The older ones that I would ask would say yes, you know, but 95%.
1: And they're all American citizens that you're asking?
7: I mean, they were working for my boss, so I believe they had Social Security. And, you know, the ones I worked with, and during the voting thing, I would ask, you know, if I was at a store and I'd see one, you know, because I'm not prejudiced. I talk to whoever. And I was just curious, were they voting? And the majority of them said no.
1: But it is possible that they are green card holders or that they have legal status to work but are not U.S. citizens. So
7: yes,
1: that they
7: ma'am.
1: Would
7: I'm not
1: been
7: not
1: able
7: sure,
1: to.
7: But, ma'am.
1: But you're worried about Latinos that are able to vote and maybe registered the vote, but just deciding not to.
7: Yes, ma'am. I wasn't sure about that. But the other thing is, like, President Trump with the red hat the other night at the correspondence dinner, was that a joke? Doesn't he have to follow the rules like everybody else?
1: I mean, it's believed that he was joking about that because he did chuckle about it.
7: All right. Yes, ma'am. Hey, listen, thanks for taking my call.
1: Thank you, Eugene. And for everybody that called, coming up next, we're joined by Middle East Institute Senior Fellow Alex Vitanka to discuss the Trump administration's nuclear deal with Saudi Arabia and the latest on Iran. We'll be right back.
8: 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He is the author of 30 books and created the genre of young geniuses succeeding at all costs. Several of his books have been adapted into movies, including Bringing Down the House, adapted into the movie 21. The movie Social Network was from his book The Accidental Billionaires, The Founding of Facebook. And The Antisocial Network was adapted into the movie Dumb Money. His books have sold over 11 million copies. He joins our host, renowned author and civic leader, David Rubenstein.
9: Bringing Down the House was my first successful book, and it was the story of six MIT kids who actually had been handed down the secrets of the game of blackjack. So I essentially started going with the MIT blackjack team every weekend to Vegas. And I was blown away. This is the best story I'd ever seen. It just happened to be a real thing and not one of the fiction I had been writing.
10: You write this book and now it's made into a movie. That's a big deal.
9: Yeah, it was a really big deal. When I sold the book, it was going to be this little thing. The publisher paid me the least I'd ever been paid. But what happened was I booked the Today Show. And I went on the Today Show, and that day, the book exploded. 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
11: 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He argues that Hillary Clinton and the Democratic National Committee used dirty tricks, dark money groups, and the mainstream media to thwart Senator Sanders' presidential run in 2016.
12: The press just looks at it, looks at the horse race numbers, essentially, and says, that's it, the race is over. And they cover it completely differently. They're spending a lot of time on the front runner. They want access to that person should they become president. And the others sort of get left behind. But as we began to close in, the establishment began to realize that perhaps this wasn't going to be the triumphal march that they thought it was going to be. And that's when all of the tools came out of the toolbox of the establishment to try to stop Bernie from winning the nomination.
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1: Welcome back to the program. We're joined now by Alex Vitanka. He is senior fellow at the Middle East Institute to talk about Iran and the region. Alex, welcome to the program.
13: Good morning. It's great to be with you.
1: I just want to start with that nuclear deal that may or may not happen with Saudi Arabia. We'll put on the screen and give our audience an idea of what that is. It's a 30-year agreement with Saudi Arabia to develop a civilian nuclear program. It allows U.S. companies to build uranium enrichment facilities there and provide technical expertise. It provides a framework for Saudi Arabia to enrich uranium on its own. And the agreement could generate, it says, billions of dollars in revenue for the United States, limits inspections by international nuclear experts and would need to go to Congress. However, after that was initially announced, the president did say that this was all contingent on Saudi Arabia normalizing relations with Israel and joining the Abraham Accords. I guess my question to you is, how likely is that to happen?
13: Look, I think, as you pointed out, this has been negotiated now for a long time. It's been controversial because plenty of folks in the U.S. side just haven't reached a conclusion that nuclear technology can safely be transferred to the Kingdom of Saudi Arabia. This has been an ongoing kind of a battle for a long time. But we came to the point where they announced the agreement, and that in itself was pretty significant. It meant a milestone had been reached. And yet within short few hours, President Trump announced that this is, as you pointed out, going to depend on whether Riyadh, the Saudis, would recognize the state of Israel the way others have recently done, for example, United Arab Emirates, other Arab countries, Bahrain, that back in 2020, during the first Trump administration, signed up to the Abraham Accords. Now, the Saudis, from what I understand, are resisting, and that shouldn't surprise anybody. They have been maintaining for a very long time that they're happy to recognize Israel's right to exist, assuming the Israelis are happy to see the creation of the state of Palestine or something along those lines where the Palestinians can call their homeland. As far as I know, Mimi, the Saudis have not changed that position. It's a risky one for them to do. The Palestine issue is very sensitive in Saudi Arabia. Mohammed bin Salman, the crown prince, the future leader of the Kingdom of Saudi Arabia, has to worry about that public sentiment. He wants to make sure he has a smooth transition when the day comes he takes over. And he would be risking, perhaps from his calculations, way too much to do something that could create a bit of a public backlash in his country. So for that reason, I would be surprised if the Saudis would accept this. I think they would rather just wait. Doesn't mean they're going to give up on the nuclear cooperation in the United States, something they've been working on for years. But I don't think at this juncture they're going to, you know, rush into it and take that, what I would consider probably risky step, and go ahead and do as President Trump has asked him to recognize the Israel, state of Israel, in the absence of a Palestinian state and a two-state solution.
1: Well, Alex, the Saudis and the Houthis have been exchanging fire recently, and it would seem that the Iranian regime has activated their proxies, the Houthis, to maybe open up a front against Saudi Arabia. Can you explain, I mean, is it a correct characterization to say that it is Iran who has asked the Houthis to start attacking Saudi Arabia and to threaten the Red Sea? What are your thoughts?
13: So maybe the honest answer here on this Sunday morning is, I don't know. And I would tell you also, I don't think anyone really knows whether Iran picked up the phone and called the Houthi leadership and asked them to do a certain thing, whether it was to sort of, you know, go on the offensive against the Saudis or anything else for that matter. Well, we do know, because the evidence is there. Iran has a number of militant groups around the Middle East, from Hezbollah in Lebanon to Hamas among the Palestinians, to the militant groups in Iraq, to the Houthis in Yemen. But it's a spectrum. And sometimes Iran has tight control. In the case of Hezbollah in Lebanon, you could make the argument that Iran has tight control. The Iranians have perhaps even a veto over what Hezbollah does. That is not the case with the Houthis. The Houthis have their own agenda. They do not consider themselves an Iranian proxy. They consider themselves a political movement inside the country of Yemen. Obviously, they have opponents inside that country, and they have external adversaries, including Saudi Arabia. And they've had a ceasefire of sorts with the Saudis for the last 4 years. But that started breaking apart. Now, there is an Iran dimension there. This ceasefire started breaking apart about a month ago, in early July, when a Houthi delegation showed up in Tehran for the funeral of the Iranian Supreme Leader Ali Khamenei that the United States and Israel killed on the 28th of February. They flew in to Tehran, and they flew back again. And on their way back to Sana'a, the Yemeni capital, the pro-Saudi forces, together with Saudi Arabia itself, try to prevent that Yemeni Houthi delegation from landing. In other words, what the Saudis and their friends in Yemen thought was happening was the Houthis were trying to break the blockade. And that's an important point. There's a blockade of sorts on the Houthis by the Saudis, and that's what's happening. The Houthis are pushing back. They're trying to test the waters and break the blockade. And when the Saudis did that, we've seen now Houthi reaction, including attacking Saudi-linked vessels and ports and so on. And that's what we're seeing here. So there is an Iran dimension, but it's not as black and white saying Iran picked up the phone and said to the Houthis, we want you to attack the Saudis because, for example, we want the price of oil to continue going up.
1: So let me show you what the Wall Street Journal editorial page said about this. So they said this: a mystery of the Iran war is why the Iranians haven't unleashed the Houthis sooner. The Houthis, quote, the Houthis largely were smart and stayed out of all this throughout the conflict, Secretary of State Marco Rubio said this week, but they now apparently have gotten themselves suckered into this. Suckered or not, the Houthis are underscoring a larger lesson of the war. What happens in the Strait of Hormuz won't stay there. Even weak terrorist groups can inflict damage on global shipping, and conceding Hormuz to Iran will encourage others to try. What do you think of that, Alex?
13: Well, that's a fundamental point. I mean, you can make that case that if countries can just basically take maritime choke points like Strait of Hormuz, of Bab el Mandeb, the waterway that connects the Red Sea to the Indian Ocean, if you let groups do that, then obviously that would have terrible consequences for global commerce and everything else for that matter. So you can make that argument. The question is, are these people looking for anything in terms of a bargain? And we know for a fact the Iranians are trying to use the Strait of Hormuz as leverage. I, for one, as somebody who spends all day long watching Iran, I don't think they genuinely want to close the Strait of Hormuz. It doesn't serve them. 90% of their trade depends on that strait. So they don't have an interest in closing it, but they want to use the closure of the strait for now, if you will, to go back into the negotiations with the Trump administration, if that can be done, and use that as leverage and get more concessions for the United States. And I think something similar is happening on the Houthi side as well. They're trying to use the sort of, and by the way, the Houthis, from what I know, are not saying the Bab el Mandeb, that strait, is closed for all shipping. They have targeted Saudi shipping. And that's an important distinction, although obviously that will have an impact on the price of oil. I don't exactly remember now the number, but much of that oil that comes out from the Red Sea is actually going to Asian markets, to countries like China. And Saudi vessels not being able to go through the strait, the Bab el Mandeb, will have a impact on the price of oil. And obviously that will get President Trump's attention, because that means everybody here in the U.S. and the rest of the world also will have a high gas price to pay.
1: If you've got a question on Iran, you can call in now. Our guest is Alex Vatanka of the Middle East Institute. Democrats are on 202-748-8000, Republicans 202-748-8001, and Independents 202-748-8002. We'll get to your calls shortly. I want to ask you about earlier in the program we were asking our audience, the question is, how should the U.S. Proceed in the war of Iran? And I wonder if you have an answer to that, Alex. What should the U.S. do right now?
13: Look, I tend to stay away from advocacy, kind of proposing policy solutions. As an analyst, I'm much more comfortable telling you what I think is happening. But now that you asked me, I think, you know, we're engaged in a lose-lose equation here. The United States is bleeding in a war of attrition that could go on. I mean, already we're pushing 6 months, and we haven't really started yet. And this could go on for many years to come. It will cost the United States many billions, many more billions than what has been, costing the U.S. so far. You have an Iranian regime that essentially doesn't seem to care that much for the well-being of its own people. So they are willing to absorb punishment. So if the United States thinks, you know, we can stay in this and just bomb them forever and ever, well, you can do that. That will come at a heavy cost against a regime that seems to be comfortable engaging in that sort of a situation with the United States. And I think, you know, just from a material point of view, Iran is the size of Alaska, or just over twice the size of the state of Texas. It's a country of 93 million people. If you start blowing up every road, every bridge, every whatever facility, you're going to be doing this for a very long time, and it's not even sure you're going to get anything out of it. It has a reputational damage for the United States. We're already seeing surveys around the world showing countries, people in around the world look at, for example, China more favorably than they do in the United States. A lot of people, and I travel a fair amount, look at this war as unnecessary. This is a war that could have been avoided, not to defend the Iranian regime or its nuclear program, but there were smarter ways to deal with it than what has been achieved. So to answer your question, we're in a lose-lose situation. But I think if I'm the United States right now, I would focus on what President Trump clearly is most focused on. Open up the Strait of Hormuz, get the price of gas down again, help contain inflation, not spend, you know, precious military resources, including anti-air missiles and so forth, that are maybe going to be needed later on in places like East Asia, should there be a confrontation of sorts with China. So I will do that. I would focus on the Strait of Hormuz. In return, you have to lift the blockade on Iranian trade, which means, yes, they can sell some oil to China again. But here's the thing. The Iranian regime has much bigger issues than blockade. They have lost their own people. This is a regime that has to kill thousands of its own people just a few months ago to stay in power. So they have a deep, deep crisis of legitimacy inside that regime. A long time ago, they lost the Iranian people. So just because you lift the blockade doesn't mean this regime is going to survive forever. What you can do instead of militarily tackling the regime, if you will, if you want to get rid of it, you look at smarter ways to sort of help the Iranian people help themselves. End of the day, the Iranian people have to take over their own country. And we've seen in recent decades this idea that somebody from outside comes in and takes over your country and everything's going to be fine going forward. It might sound credible on paper. It doesn't happen in reality.
1: And so Alex, is that a possibility? Is there an organized resistance within Iran? And how are the Iranian people feeling right now? I know that, you know, you said that this is a deeply unpopular regime. Is it still unpopular, given the war? Are the Iranian people still looking to the United States as a positive force for them, for their lives?
13: Yeah, I remember we had a senior delegation coming in, and we were discussing at the Middle East Institute, my home institution, some of the things that the United States has done in this war that just to me seemed like own goals. Early on in the war, we all remember the strike on that elementary school with 170 girls were killed. And then there was an attack on an Iranian ship off the coast of Sri Lanka. And I remember looking at those and thinking, if you're trying to get the Iranian people to rise up against this regime, these types of events exactly are what you should have avoided. Which takes me to a larger point. I remember when the war started, that didn't surprise us. That the United States and Israel were going to attack Iran was something that many predicted going back to the 12-day war of last summer. And this was going to be a Trump administration was going to turning Iran back into a U.S. ally the way it was before 1979, into his legacy kind of quest, if you will. So when the war happened, we weren't surprised. But what shocked many of us, including me, was the lack of planning. We were looking at evidence like what is the United States or Israel, for that matter, doing to organize the Iranian opposition outside and inside. And frankly, there was very little evidence. So there was this hope that, you know, you assassinate hundreds of their leaders, including their supreme leader, and this is going to be a house of cards collapsing. And if they had asked Iran watchers like me, would have said, it's not going to happen that way. This is not Venezuela. This isn't even Saddam Hussein's Iraq or Muammar Gaddafi's Libya. This is a very different system. A system that, by the way, for at least a quarter of a century has been preparing for this war with the United States. From the day George W. Bush put Iran in the Axis of Evil speech back in January 2002, the Iranians been preparing for this war, if not earlier. So I would say the regime has benefited from a lack of planning on the part of the United States, because if the U.S. had planned, I think I would have focused a lot more about how do I mobilize the Iranian people. And I'm not talking about a group of ethnic Kurds or other minorities inside the country. That's not going to do it. The minorities are small in numbers. They're there. They're armed. But they're not going to bring Tehran down, if you will. And I just never seen the evidence that the U.S. actually sat down and did the heavy work in terms of organizing, if you will. So, again, short answer, the regime is still very unpopular, but it is benefiting from some mistakes on the part of the United States. And, you know, President Trump sometimes adopts language that frankly doesn't help him. You know, ending the Iranian civilization, blowing up power facilities. This doesn't help him, his case for and wanted to end this war in a diplomatic manner, if you will.
1: All right. Let's,
13: you know,
1: let's
13: I could go on and on, but
1: yeah,
13: you don't
1: I
13: want
1: know
13: to
1: you could. Let's talk to callers though. Ben in Chicago, Independent Line. You're on with Alex Vitanka.
14: Good morning, Mimi. Thank you for taking my call. Let's stay on this topic about the Kurds, my friend. What happened to the Kurds? They said Green Berets were going to move in, resupply, weaponize, teach the Kurdish, and then you had Trump maybe a couple months ago saying that that fell through and the Kurds didn't push. So you fight terrorism with other terrorists. Ground troops for us would be the last option. And you know that most of the people in this country do not want that. And the other half of the callers yesterday from warmongering saying we need to get rid of them, we need to nuke them. It is not the sound option to do is to turn to obliterating a country. It's not the people of Iran. The people of Iran are just normal people like us. It is the regime of Iran. And most of the world is run by narratives now. Trump can say that the strait is open when it's not. He can say that we're passing ships by when it's one, two a day compared to what it used to be. I want to ask, I agree about Saddam Hussein. Thank you for mentioning Saddam Hussein. And when you take out a CIA asset in that region and now you have open season for any militant Islamic extremist to take over in any of those regions. So I agree with you that we don't really know what's going on right now, and it's very frustrating as a citizen to stay up to date. I understand there's security reasons why the SETCOM won't come out and tell us exactly what's happening every day. But
1: and, Ben, you said you were going to ask a question.
14: Yeah, my question is
1: was it about the Kurds? You started with
14: no,
1: the Kurds.
14: No, I don't really want to focus on the Kurds.
1: Okay.
14: I just wanted to exclaim that point that we tried to go in and the Kurds didn't take that training from the Green Berets, and now we don't talk about that at all. So
1: okay.
14: I guess it's just the point.
13: Yeah. No, thank you, Ben. Look, I mean, it's an important issue because a lot of people think that, you know, the silver bullet here to fix the Iran issue is to sort of look at Iran because it's a multi-ethnic country. And, you know, pit one group of Iranians against another to sort of essentially dismember Iran. What you achieve is the opposite. You create Iranian nationalism because what people don't understand is this isn't a country that was put together, say, like Iraq after the First World War. Iran, as you see it on the map today, is what's left from the old Persian Empire, a country that's been more or less together for over 5,000 years. So, yes, Iranians have ethnic fault lines, the Kurds, the Persians, the Baluch, the Azeris, I could go on. Doesn't mean they're going to look for an outsider to come in and give them Kalashnikovs to start killing one another. That's not what they're going to do. Doesn't mean the Kurds don't have legitimate grievances. They do. The Kurds and another of the minorities, particularly if you're not Shia Muslim, there's certainly discrimination. Nobody can deny that. But will the Kurds of Iran wait for a call from Donald Trump to receive, you know, weapons and start shooting inside of Iran? I doubt it. And that's exactly what happened. A couple of other factors here. Even if the Kurds went in, the numbers aren't on their side. I'm just using the Kurds just to make an example. They're about 10% of Iran's population are Kurds. They would at best get parts of Western Iran on the border with Iraq. That's about it. They're not going to march to Tehran. They're not going to get, you know, toppling the Islamic Republic that way. So you end up with an insurgency, which we've seen before. We saw insurgency in Iranian Kurdish regions after Second World War. We saw it after 1979 revolution. Each time it was cracked down at the cost of huge amounts of Kurds being killed, not to mention Iranian, you know, forces. So the Kurds know exactly when they're being played. And that's what I feel they decided. They weren't going to go in. They weren't going to be somebody else's hired gun. And I think they were smart. There's another dimension to this. The Turks and others, because Kurds are not just living in Iraq and Iran. They live in Turkey. They live in Syria. Small minorities in Armenia. So you've got a regional dimension here. A lot of Iran's neighbors fear, should Iran fall apart into small pieces, what that means for the security of their borders. And again, we have heard in reports, open reports, that, for example, the Turkish President Erdogan had pushed President Trump not to arm the Kurds, not to use the Kurdish channel, if you will, or the as an instrument to squeeze the Iranian regime. So again, it goes back maybe to a point I made earlier. If you're looking for a quick solution to a problem that the United States has had to deal with going back to Jimmy Carter in 1979, if you're looking for a cheap, quick solution, you're not going to get it. If you want to solve the Islamic Republic, you either have to accept that this is a major challenge, much bigger than Iraq and Saddam Hussein was back in 2003, but you could politically make the case that this is worth fighting for. But then you have to put the resources behind it instead of saying it's going to be done in a few weeks' time, because everyone would have told you it's not going to be done in a few weeks' time.
1: All right. Let's talk to Bob, a Republican, Stamford, Connecticut. Go ahead, Bob.
15: Oh, okay. Thanks for taking my call. My question changed from the waiting here, but you as an analyst, having all the information about Iran, or most of it, what would you recommend as the best way to topple the regime and let the Iranian people start ruling themselves, and would they pick democracy?
1: All right.
13: Yeah, no, look, I think that's a totally fair question and a good question. But again, it requires determination. One of the problems in the United States we have with long-term strategic planning is you oftentimes have the four-year election cycle. So, you know, what's good for the Obama administration suddenly wasn't good for the Trump administration. The Biden administration coming, they don't like the Trump administration. And we have this all over the place kind of approach. Doesn't help to be persistent. The Chinese, for example, they don't do it that way. They have long-term vision. And obviously, not being a democracy, they don't have to worry about politics the way in the United States we have to worry about shifts in political attitude. But back to the core issue that you raised. Look, I would say in the toolbox that the United States has when it comes to Iran, the biggest weapon is that angry Iranian population that basically doesn't like the Islamic Republic. And I'm being very diplomatic when I just use the word like, because it's much stronger than that. This is a regime that has stayed in power for one reason. If under pressure, it will kill its own citizens happily to stay in power. So you have that anger, but how do you cultivate that anger? How do you mobilize it? And that's not easy. You gotta use all sorts of, and you know, one of the callers earlier was talking about the CIA being involved. Well, CIA could obviously play a role, but we also know the history of Iran and the United States and what happened in 1953. And that wasn't necessarily the best of outcomes for the United States in the long term. So you could do it in a way that the rest of the world doesn't think this is a sinister American plot, because there is nothing sinister about pointing out that Iranians, by and large, would like to live in a very different system. And by the way, a democracy if they could. How can you help them without ruining American interests, without American taxpayers having to spend another 20 years in part of the world that, you know, end of the day, they don't necessarily see the results, you know, so, making them feel good back home. So I would say, final point on this, maybe, don't forget that Iran had a constitutional revolution in 1906. This is an Iranian population that has been fighting for democracy for about 125 years, right? 120 years, I should say. So there is a civil society, but the question is, who's got the patience, determination, bipartisan effort to say, we want to see a different Iran in the next 10 years' time, and realistically go and invest in it, instead of thinking that military option alone in a few weeks' time is going to turn the place around?
1: All right. So to that point, actually, Alex, we got a text asking you if you could speculate as to what level of force it would require to get the current government in Iran to capitulate to the president's latest set of demands. What do you think of that? At what point would they capitulate?
13: The only way I can see this regime capitulate is full occupation. I mean, you go in with boots on the ground, you occupy the place, and you control it kind of like U.S. did in Iraq, or U.S. did after Second World War in Germany, or Japan, South Korea. There are examples. That's what you have to do. The numbers are going to be staggering. I mean, in the case of Iraq back in 2003, there were about 550,000 American troops plus another 200,000, if I remember my history right, that came from the coalition, which was about 33 countries. By the way, the United States has done nothing to create a coalition against this Iranian regime. I mean, even the Europeans are not on board, even though as they are suffering because of what's happening with the Strait of Hormuz and price of energy going up. So the United States has to create a coalition, has to be willing to formulate back home. I mean, a lot of the hawks in the United States who don't like the Islamic Republic, and again, I am not someone who liked the Islamic Republic. But if I'm a politician, I have something to sell here. You got to formulate what it is you want to do. And what I said is exactly what you have to defend. Occupation of Iran is good for the United States. Go out there and sell that. And if you can, then commit yourself to 5-10 year, whatever it takes to empower those people inside of Iran to take over their country. Right now, we don't have an Iranian organized opposition that quickly can take over the place. So the alternative, another way of looking at it is, because again, we're talking about intelligence assets. If the CIA and the Mossad are so good at pinpointing individuals to assassinate, and they're very good at that, can they not use some of those intelligence capabilities to turn some of the insiders inside the regime around, to take them in a different direction? That's another approach, which, by the way, the Iranian regime are fearing might be around the corner, and they're openly talking about infiltrators. So, but there are ways to do it, but the most important thing to me is to at least have a clarity of vision, what it is you want to achieve with your Iran policy. I don't want to necessarily criticize anybody, but the Trump administration began this war with saying help is on the way. You're going to take over your country. Within a few days, everything's been about the Strait of Hormuz and nothing else. That, if you're an Iranian in Iran, you're about to risk your life coming out of the streets, and you listen to outside powers, you don't hear clarity, you don't know what they want, you fear being played. You say, I don't like the regime, and they don't, but why would I get killed when there is no secure pathway to a better future visible to me? So you just basically are disabled in a sense that we see the Iranian population right now. They're basically watching this war. They don't like it. They're paying the price for it. But they're not ready to come out and fight for it because that clarity in terms of what's going to come next, it just isn't there.
1: All right. Grant is in Washington, D.C., Independent Line. Hi, Grant.
16: Hi. I want to circle back to Alex's statements on nuclear weapons. There's been a lot of information about Israel's nuclear weapons that have come out. One of the most interesting came out in 2012, reported by Israeli National News, Maariv and The Marker, about how Benjamin Netanyahu was in a project called Project Pinto to steal U.S. Krytrons, which are high-speed switches you need to detonate nuclear weapons. So, you know, it's also out that Israel was involved in diverting uranium from the NUMEC facility in Pennsylvania. That's what the CIA thinks. Shimon Peres tried to sell nuclear-tipped Jericho missiles to apartheid South Africa. So just to my questions, if Mamdani wanted to arrest Netanyahu, couldn't he just do that under the Atomic Energy Act, which doesn't have a statute of limitations on some violations? And isn't Israel the leading state sponsor of nuclear proliferation in the Middle East? Can we all just agree to always repeat, just like we repeat things about Iran being the state sponsor of terrorism, can't we always lead off discussions of Israel by saying, Israel is a leading state sponsor of nuclear proliferation?
1: All right, let's see. Is that true, Alex, what the caller was saying?
13: So, no, I have to apologize to Grant because I just don't know enough about this issue to be able to give him something that I suspect would satisfy him. Look, I think, you know, but with the question certainly on Mamdani's powers and jurisdiction, what he can and cannot do if the Prime Minister of Israel shows up, I don't know. I really don't know. I mean, that's something that others with expertise in that area have to comment on. But, I mean, the larger point is Israel has engaged in spying on the United States. That's hardly a secret, including stealing American nuclear technology. Technology going back to, I believe, 60s. And again, that's well documented, including Israeli sources. People have been involved in that have written books about it. So that's not a secret. On the point of Israel being a proliferator on the nuclear front, I know U.S. has been concerned about American defense technology given to Israel finding its ways to places like China in the past. That was certainly the concern about a decade ago, I remember. But on the nuclear front, I haven't. Maybe the exception of South Africa. Again, I just don't know that case well enough. There was South African-Israeli nuclear cooperation back in the days of apartheid, that's for sure. I remember, I think the Israelis detonated some of the nuclear tests off the waters of South Africa in southern Indian Ocean. But again, remember, Israel on paper, has never declared itself to be a nuclear power. They are pursuing this policy of ambiguity, so you have to guess if they have it. And obviously, everyone knows that Israel is a nuclear power.
1: And Alex, I wanted to actually ask you about the JCPOA during the Obama administration, because we're hearing two different things. We're hearing that during that 1 year that Iran and the U.S. were both in that agreement, that it was not working, that Iran was forbidding inspectors to go to certain sites, that they were not compliant. We're also hearing on the other side that it was working until the U.S. pulled out of the deal. So which one is it?
13: You know, so much, Mimi, is so politicized. You know, you really, it's so tribal. Like, which party do I support? And the world will be seen by me based on what my tribe, the political tribe, believes in, and includes that nuclear issue. But on a sort of a UN level, I don't remember seeing anything that said that the Iranians weren't delivering on their end of the nuclear bargain. The inspections were happening. The International Atomic Energy Agency, led by the Argentine Mr. Grossi, they seemed to be happy. I mean, even the United States, even the Trump administration, if I remember right, in his first term came out and said the Iranians were abiding by what they had committed themselves to do as part of JCPOA. The Trump administration's issue with JCPOA wasn't so much that it wasn't delivering at the time, it was that it was going to expire, that the limitations on Iran's nuclear commitments were going to have sunset years, they were going to expire, and then Iran was free to do as it wanted to do. And that was a legitimate concern. If you have a political adversary, and the Islamic Republic has been a political adversary, U.S., going back to 79, then you have a legitimate concern, and I think that was what they had, was putting maximum pressure on Iran and moving out of the JCPOA or abandoning it. Was that the smartest thing to do? I think historians will say probably not. There could have been other sort of halfways you could have dealt with this issue. For example, and I try to be concise here, it's a big topic I'm about to lift, but end of the day, the nuclear issue is just about politics. Iran as a country, if they want to have a nuclear weapon, you can't stop them forever unless you, as I said, you go and occupy and control the place. They have a massive industrial base. It's a country of 93 million people, hundreds and hundreds of universities and technicians and so on. They have some pretty powerful foreign friends.
1: And Russia, Alex, I get that, but I want to get one more call in. Daniel Byrdstown, Tennessee, Democrat. We've got very little time, Daniel. Go ahead.
17: Yes, Mimi. I was waiting to get on with Elise Labbitt to discuss Iran, but, sir, you sound like a straight shooter. If you had a birthmark on your forehead, I think I'd be talking to Gorbachev.
1: All right, but get to your point, Daniel.
17: Yes, ma'am. I remember Trump in his first term calling his intelligence lowlifes when they were questioning whether Russia had interfered with our elections back in 2016. Just Friday, Pete Hegseth in a hearing said that Russia and China were enabling Iran with supplies. And later in the day, Trump was brought to Trump's attention. He said that Hegseth was wrong in his opinion that they were not enabling. Between the Caspian Sea, Russia shipping goods through the Caspian Sea to Iran, and China shipping supplies through Afghanistan, Turkmenistan, Uzbekistan.
1: Sorry, Daniel, we'll get a response because we don't have a lot of time. 1 minute, Alex, for your response.
13: Yeah, I apologize to Daddy. I'm not quite sure where he was going with it, but in terms of the bigger picture.
1: The role of Russia and China in Russia, the Iran
13: exactly.
1: war.
13: Mm-hmm. Russia and China. Look, would you be surprised that Russia and China want to turn Iran into a quagmire for the United States? Would that surprise anybody? Help the Iranians to bring the United States in and turn Iran into a war that's going to last for years and years and weaken the United States. I mean, we're seeing already stockpiles being low in terms of interceptors in the U.S. bases and about 50,000 American troops. Their safety is going to increasingly be a question mark because we're using so many anti-air ammunition to defend, and at some point it's going to become riskier and riskier. So, yeah, Russia and China doing what they're doing in the big scheme of power politics and, you know, global.
1: And that's Alex Vatanka, Senior Fellow, Middle East Institute. Thank you so much.
13: Thank you.
1: That's it for us. Here's Ceasefire.
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0: Welcome to Ceasefire, where we look to bridge the divide in American politics. I'm Dasha Burns, Politico Playbook co-author, and joining me now on either side of the desk, two guests who have agreed to keep the conversation civil, even when they disagree. Maryland Democratic Congressman Steady Hoyer and Nebraska Republican Congressman Don Bacon. Thank you both so much for joining me.
1: Thank you. We're glad to be with you.
0: You are both returning to the show. Thank you for coming back. That means you had a great time the first time, right?
2: Yes. I'm a fan of Steny, so it's fun to do this with him.
0: Well, let's talk about some of the stuff that you guys have done together, and I want to start with an issue that you both agree on, which is Ukraine. We have a photo of you two appearing with other members of the Congressional Ukraine Congress Caucus, and you co-sponsored the Ukraine Support Act. Here's a short clip.
3: So I am very pleased to be here with my colleagues. This was never a Republican or Democratic issue. Freedom

0: freedom is a word that everybody should support, and I think everybody does support in the House of Representatives. We see it differently from time to time. But it was important for us to say it.
1: I've enjoyed working with Leader Hoyer, Ranking Member Meeks, this whole team, and also colleagues on our side of the aisle. And it's clear to me this is good versus evil. So if there ever was a good versus evil, this is it.
2: Now, I want to ask both of you why this issue is so important to you. And I want to start with you, Congressman Bacon, because there's not necessarily unity on your side of the aisle around this. So why does it matter to you?
1: I see it very clearly. This is good versus evil, freedom versus a dictator. Russia invaded Ukraine. They want to be a democracy. They like free markets. They want to have rule of law. They want to be part of EU. They'd love to be part of NATO. And we should embrace that. And the Russians want to stomp out their freedom. They don't want a Ukraine. And I have a bit of a Ronald Reagan republicanism in me that we should stand by the victim and stand on the side of freedom. And I think, well, I don't know why not every Republican doesn't line up on that. But I know I see this very clearly. I think it's a moral and a freedom issue. And I've really appreciated Leader Hoyer for being a great partner in this, because we had to get enough Republicans to sign on and force the vote. But he's been a good faith ally in this effort, and I appreciate him.
2: Now, Congressman Hoyer, why is this important to you, and why was it so important to have folks like your colleague here from the other side of the aisle on board?
3: Because we wouldn't have gotten it done without Don Bacon. Simple as that. Republicans. But the reason it was important, because as Don says, and he quotes Ronald Reagan, John Kennedy said, "We'll pay any price, bear any burden to defend freedom here and around the world." I see it in that lens. Ukraine is a democracy. Ukraine wants to be an ally and is an ally of the United States of America, and more importantly, of the freedom-loving and practicing countries of the world. And therefore, it is important for us, the United States, the leader of the free world historically, the beacon of hope, the city on the hill of which Ronald Reagan spoke. We need to remain that hope for the world that freedom can prevail and will prevail. And therefore, I think the United States has a moral duty to defend against a criminal aggression on a neighbor country, a war crime and a violation of international law. And that's why, and I think Don and I see it the same way. It's not a Republican view or a Democratic view. It is a view of what historically America has been for the rest of the world, particularly since the Second World War.
2: Well, and here we are finding agreement between Hoyer and Bacon and Reagan and Kennedy.
3: Yeah.
1: By the way, this is of strategic interest for our country, too. If Ukraine fell, Moldova would be next. I think the Baltics will be severely threatened. And our allies throughout the world will question America's leadership here. We have to prevail in this fight.
2: Well, we've seen some whiplash from the administration on this. There have been times when the president has been very involved, other times when he's been less involved. Sometimes he's very supportive of Zelensky, sometimes supportive of Putin here. Congressman Bacon, have you seen any shift from the administration, especially in the wake of the passing of Senator Lindsey Graham, who, of course, championed this issue in the Senate?
1: He has shifted, but I would like it to be more. We should have total moral clarity. Who's in the right here and who's in the wrong and where our national interests are at. And I really can't figure out why he's struggled with this. He's sort of, I think he's trying to play like an umpire between two teams and two equal teams fighting. And that's the wrong way to look at it. There's a good team and a bad team here. We should be aligned with the good side on this and not be a bipartisan moderator between the two. We should be clearly on the one side, and so I want him to do more.
2: Well, Congressman Hoyer, there's been talk on the Senate side about a Russia sanctions bill. Where is the House at on this?
3: First of all, let me say something about this neutral. There's a complication here. The relationship between Mr. Zelensky and Donald Trump has been a very bad one, going back to Donald Trump's

0: first term and the impeachment that he believes Zelensky played a role in, because it was a telephone call, as you recall, mm-hmm. about Zelensky getting some dirt on Hunter Biden. So we have a personal relationship here, and personal relationships are important. And apparently there is some type of personal relationship between Putin and Trump, to the extent that Mr. Trump, you know, had this red carpet treatment of a war criminal, in my view. And that's complicated, I think, his view of this, because Don and I both agree this is pretty clear cut. This is an authoritarian dictator committing a war crime, which he agreed not to do in 1994 when he got the nuclear material from Ukraine in the Budapest Agreement of 1994. But this should be pretty clear cut. Not pretty. This should be clear cut. A criminal invader trying to take over a free country against international law, against the United Nations concepts, against the Helsinki Final Act. I was chairman of the Helsinki Commission for a long time. Broken every law. The United States is the defender of international law. And we should be acting that way. And there should be no confusion. The United States is on the side of the victim, and not a referee between the victim and the aggressor.
1: So I know a lot of folks do want to see sanctions as at least yes. one next step. So where is that at in the House?
0: I served with Lindsey Graham. I like Lindsey Graham. But Lindsey introduced a bill along with Richard Blumenthal and apparently 78 other senators in April of 2025. And it sat there for the next 15 months with no action being taken. And Don and I talked about this because I talked to Republicans. They said, oh, well, we're waiting on the sanctions bill because it has big support in the Senate. It may have had big support, but it didn't move. Not move an inch. And Don and I became very frustrated about the United States needs to speak up and speak out and indicate to the world we're on the side of the victim. And apparently over the NATO agreement, they got an agreement, and it was given a go by the President of the United States. And they told me it was going to move this week. Well, it hasn't moved this week. One more week that it hasn't moved. So I'm for sanctions. I want to pass legislation which penalizes Russia and makes a statement. So we'll see what comes over. I'm not interested personally in giving additional authority to the president for tariffs beyond what we explicitly authorize in whatever legislation we pass on tariffs. I don't want him to use it as a pretense to do other European nations. He talks about putting tariffs on Canada now. And there's great reluctance in the Ways and Means Committee and in the Foreign Affairs Committee to support legislation which does that, because the Supreme Court of the United States has said correctly, that's our authority.
1: What do you make of that, Congressman? Tariffs, a tool that President Trump should be using or no?
2: To answer your question directly, then I want to back up a little bit. We'll probably pass in the House whatever passes out of the Senate.
1: Okay.
2: Probably a verbatim bill. And it makes sense to do that because we don't want to have a back and forth.
1: There's been a lot of that lately.
2: And I would agree with Steny. We want to dictate what these tariffs are. They should be hard, very steep tariffs on Russia. We should help cripple their economy. That's the goal. We want to cripple their war economy that's supporting the war effort against Ukraine. So I'm up for tough sanctions, and we should not give a lot of leeway to the White House on how they want to execute it. It should be dictated out of Congress. But beyond that, I also think we should be helping Ukraine get the weapons they need to win. They desperately need Patriot missiles. I agree with the president's decision to help Ukraine produce their own Patriots, but we got to expedite these key weapons to Ukraine, because Russia has nothing going on right now other than bombing cities.
1: Yeah, there's losing, urgency on
2: they're this. Losing on the battlefield. They're losing about 1,200 people a day. They are losing on the battlefield. All they have is bombing cities, and we got to help stop that.
1: Let's stay in the region for a moment and talk about what's been going on in Poland. Congressman Bacon, you recently pushed back on the withdrawal of U.S. troops, about 4,000 troops from Poland and encourage them to be returned quickly. Are you confident that the troops will go back to previous levels? And are you concerned that this might happen in other European countries?
2: I feel better that the president countermanded the orders from the Pentagon saying, no, you're not going to leave the armor brigade out of Poland. They withdrew it. And the president said, no, you're going to have 5,000 troops in Poland. So that gives me a positive perspective that this will happen. But I'm also, I see the reality in the Pentagon right now. The Pentagon, civilian leadership, the military leadership has been great. But the civilian leadership here, they want to reduce our presence in NATO. And it's a terrible time to do this after Russia's invasion of Ukraine. And the armor brigade they took out was the closest brigade to Russia. And some of those units were in Lithuania and Estonia. So now we have no troops in Estonia and Lithuania. We still have some in Poland, but it's about half. It's a terrible message. These countries are on the front lines. They're scared of what Russia's doing. And our troops were deterrents against Russia. And so Russia's seeing our actions. I think they perceive it as weakness. And our allies are saying, why are we taking out forces closest to Russia and the countries that are our best allies? They're spending over 5% of our GDP. So I have concerns that there's a lack of commitment from the Pentagon to get this done. So I am playing hardball. If they want my support for supplemental, they better have a public order on how they're going to return these troops back to Poland and the Baltics.
1: Have you heard anything back from the admin?
2: I've heard anger. Okay, the White House actually agrees with me. I've talked to the White House. I think they were surprised that nothing has happened with this 5,000 troops. I think the Pentagon's not been keeping them informed enough, I think. But the Pentagon responded, and they were angry about it. And I really don't care.
1: Angry at you?
2: Yeah. They don't like being pushed around. But in this case, they need to be pushed around because they have shown a lack of ability to do the right thing when it comes to NATO, Russia, and Ukraine.
1: Well, speaking of NATO, you two introduced a bill that its name really struck me because of the implication here. You introduced the No Funds for NATO Invasion Act. It would prohibit the use of federal funds for invasion of a NATO member state. Why did you feel this was necessary, given that that kind of is the whole point of NATO, right?
0: My father was born in Denmark. Greenland is a part of Denmark. The president, from the very beginning of this term, talking about invading or saying invasion was not off the table, I thought was absolutely absurd. It is a NATO nation. Not only is it a nation, NATO nation, Denmark is one of our strongest supporters in NATO, consistently, and frankly plays far above its population base in terms of assisting the United States in almost every effort in which we've been involved. So I thought that was absurd, and that's the reason that we want to state that to the NATO nations.
1: So
0: not
1: it's
0: just
1: as
0: the
1: much
0: president.
1: As much to, yes, to NATO countries
0: to NATO
1: as
0: nations.
1: It is to the White House.
0: We're still there. Congressman McCarthy, who was then the majority leader, and I co-sponsored legislation in Trump's first term when he was saying, well, I'm not sure I'm going to stay in NATO or not. We sponsored a resolution which passed overwhelmingly about our commitment to NATO and our commitment to Article 5, which said if one nation's attacked, we're all going to be there.
1: So what kind of response has this bill received?
2: I think positive. I mean, I don't really believe President Trump means that he wants to invade Greenland. But the problem is he keeps saying it.
0: Yeah.
2: And so if you're a European ally, you're like, what is this? And it is the more damage. It's not only absurd to Leader Hoyer's point, it's been damaging. I know a lot of prime ministers and presidents in Europe, and I know a lot of their defense ministers, their foreign ministers, and that statement about invading Greenland, also the statements about Canada, have undermined our credibility significantly in Europe. So they really, they're honest with me, they don't trust the president, and it's over these two threats, one Canada and one Greenland. And to Steny's point, Denmark has been a model ally. Mm-hmm. They've lost more people per capita in Iraq and Afghanistan than any other European country fighting by our side. And it was very, very hurtful to our close friends on that. So I thought it was important to get on this bill to show Congress does not agree with what the president was saying. And I think he's doing it for negotiating. I'm really not sure why he keeps saying it. I don't think he means it. But I thought it was important that Congress be clear we don't support this kind of talk, and we wouldn't support that kind of action.
1: All right, so you two have had...
0: The president wrote a book, The Art of the Deal. And part of The Art of the Deal is saying, I'm not going to do this, or I'm going to do something to you, and, you know, sort of shake up the other side. But that's in a contract deal, dealing in a business deal. The messages he sends are not just to one person or one entity. They're to the world. And all of these saying we're going to withdraw troops, I don't care whether it's Hegseth, the Secretary of Defense, or somebody else in the Pentagon, or the president not denying it immediately. And you send a message of weakness and or unwillingness to meet treaty obligations and to keep solidarity with a group formed some 75 years ago, which has essentially kept the peace in Europe for a very long period of time.
1: Let's, gentlemen, explore a foreign policy area that is critical right now, but it's something you might have a little bit less agreement on, which is the war with Iran. Representative Bacon, you voted for the GOP reconciliation package with some $60 billion for the Pentagon for the Iran war. Representative Hoyer, you voted against it. Why against? Why for? We'll start with
0: first of all, if you will look at my record over the last 45 years, I almost consistently have voted for defense authorization bills and defense appropriation bills. I believe America needs to be strong, and I believe the West of the world needs to think we're strong. However, this president, or his party, more than the president, talks about the national debt. This is extraordinary spending, and I think we need to spend. We need to make sure America is strong, and we need to replace the weapon systems that we've used in Iran and make sure that we are prepared, not only for ourselves, but for our allies as well if they need help. But we wanted to send a message, Mr. President, you need to talk to us about this.
1: But given what you just said, sir, do you worry it might be dangerous to say no to this funding, considering we're in a conflict and all of the things that America needs, what you just said?
0: We're in a conflict that under the law that not only this president, but past presidents, Democratic and Republican, have said they believe may not be constitutional in terms of his Article II powers. But the fact of the matter is, the American people are not for this war. The American people think this war is hurting them. It's hurting them at the gas pump. It's hurting them at the grocery store. And what the Democrats were saying yesterday was, Mr. President, we're not for this war. And as a matter of fact, as you know, just yesterday, we passed a bill on the War Powers Act that said you've got to follow that stricture, and you've been there over 60 days. We're clearly at war. And the bill says you don't have the support of Congress. And the Constitution says it is the Congress of the United States that declares and prosecutes war. Actually, the president prosecutes the war, but we declare it.
1: So, Congressman Bacon, first on the funding piece of it, why do you disagree with your colleague here?
2: Well, let me start right up front. The vote we took this week was to start the process. But as I told the Pentagon, I will not vote for the final bill until they make a public announcement how they're going to replace this brigade in Poland. And I'm clear. I've told the speaker, I've told the whip, I've told the chairman, and I expect the Pentagon to deliver on the commitment that President Trump made to get those troops back in Poland. And they got to publicly present their plan. And so I wanted to put that on the table. I'm not committed to voting on the final bill here.
0: Dowser, can I suggest? We agree. We both, the Democrats and Don Bacon, want to send a message.
2: Now, I do believe we need funding for the military. We've spent a lot of our cruise missiles, a lot of our munitions. We got to restore the inventories. So I, in the end, do want to see funding for the military because we have empty storage rooms right now where we need munitions in them. But more deeply, and this is a hard issue, Iran's been at war with us for 47 years. I served in the Air Force for 3 decades. I've lost friends from the Iranian IRGC. I had a friend at Khobar Towers that was bombed, that was killed there. We had folks in Iraq that were killed by the Iranian proxy groups there, a lot of them, approximately 600 Americans were killed by Iranian militias. I feel like this should have been done a long time ago, way before President Trump. You can't let a country kill Americans like this.
1: So you agree with the idea of taking on Iran, but do you think that it's been done in the right way?
2: Some of the military operations have been brilliant. I've probably critiqued the president right after we were so successful. Then he says, okay, we want truce. I know the Iranians. I've studied them my whole adult life. They perceive that as weakness. That
1: the MOU did not last long.
2: They saw it as he wanted a peace more than they. And so while we're having this truce, they're bombing ships every day. They're bombing their neighbors. I think the president was too quick to want say we're going to get a truce tomorrow. We're going to have a truce any day. We're going to have a ceasefire. We're going to make a deal. They saw that as weakness. So I would critique some of the subspots of this operation. But here's the biggest problem that I've seen. And this has been an inherent issue for the president from the first term, now the second term. He needed to have the Democrat leadership at the White House and to say, this is why it's important. You got to fight a war in a bipartisan way. You can't say, I'm going to go it alone. I don't need you, because that works for a month, 2 months, but you don't get support beyond that. And so he's needed to do really two things. He had to make his case to a bipartisan leadership in the Congress, but also to the people more, because I don't think the people really understand why this is so important. I do. I've been saying this my whole life. I've had friends killed by these guys, and I want justice done.
0: Yeah.
2: But most Americans, like, why are we doing this war in Iran, and why is my gas now at $4? We got to do better to make our case.
0: Let me point out, if I can, the day after the president ordered B-2 bombers on the nuclear capacity in Natanz and the other two major bases for nuclear weapons, I was out the next day supporting the president. We have said, presidents of both parties have said, a nuclear-armed Iran is unacceptable for us and for our allies and for the Middle East. I supported that and made no bones about it. The president was right. Here, he didn't consult. He didn't ask. He didn't ask for advice. He just went ahead and did it. And the American people are not for this war, pretty handily in terms of polling data. And you cannot fight a war if your people are not with you. Ultimately, you will just not have the resources in a democracy to succeed.
1: Well, and the House approved an Iran War Powers Resolution Thursday, as you said. What is the proper role of Congress in wartime, and what role do you think Congress should play in any agreement to end the war?
0: George W. Bush came to us on Afghanistan and on Iraq. And that's what the president should have done. You ask me what our role is, you don't have to ask me. The Constitution of the United States says the declaring war and pursuing war is a policy judgment to be made by the Congress. And then the president executes that. He's the commander in chief. But it is not a unitary. We don't want one person in a world in which we live that you can destroy the world. We don't want one person to have the authority to say we're going to war. Now, he does have the authority clearly to defend us if we're attacked without the Congress's approval. At some point in time, the Congress will be engaged. But in this instance, he made a judgment. After all, what he said was, we've knocked out the nuclear capacity, and we've somewhat decimated their military. So that we were not vulnerable. We were not under attack. This was not something we had to do in an emergency. He made a judgment. And very frankly, as Don said, some of the things that were done were brilliant in conjunction with Israel. And Iran has continued for the 47 years, which Don mentioned, being antagonistic to our country, to the neighbors in the Middle East and some of our close allies. And not only that, urging the death of Americans and the death to America. So this is not, it is not a question that this is not an enemy that we needed to be very careful about.
1: Let me ask you, Congressman Bacon, about your favorite agency, the Pentagon. There's been a lot of discussion over the past several days about the Pentagon's disclosure of injuries suffered by U.S. troops in the war. The New York Times writes, Pentagon withheld dozens of U.S. military injuries in Iran war. The Iran conflict of the tension between what the Pentagon says is the need for operational security and the government's obligation to inform the public about the conduct of the war. UN Ambassador Mike Walz was asked about the disparities while testifying on the Hill this week.
3: Are U.S. troops stationed in Jordan? It's not even a trick question. Are they?
4: Of course they are.
3: Okay.
4: With a great ally.
3: And if Donald Trump doesn't trust the Jordanians to protect U.S. troops, do you trust them? Who are we going to have protect U.S. troops? They are exposed right now in the Middle East. Repeatedly being exposed to Iranian missiles
4: when they died
3: and missile strikes and drones. You don't even know how many U.S. troops were wounded in this Iran war. Shame on you for not even know basic facts. You are the U.S. ambassador, and you don't even know how many U.S. troops were wounded in the Iran war. You got that wrong. You should be shameful. You don't know basic facts. You should resign. You don't even care about the number of U.S. troops that were wounded.
4: Someone who was never
3: you did
4: served.
3: Not know Trump how many U.S. troops were wounded. I've you gave false information to Congress. You should be ashamed of yourself this for not even knowing how many U.S. troops were wounded in the Iranian war.
1: Okay, so a very heated exchange there, exactly what we don't do here on Ceasefire. Thank you, gentlemen, for your civility today. But Congressman Bacon, you have military experience. I mean, how much do you think is appropriate to reveal during times of conflict? Should it be in real time? Should it be withheld? And do you think this administration is handling it appropriately?
2: We need to be transparent, bottom line. And when we have injuries or aircraft damage, it needs to be reported. And that's how you keep the trust of the American people. And I think it's back to the broader issue of, you know, the White House and the Pentagon. They have this mindset we're going to work with Republicans. So you got to work with both Republicans and Democrats, and you have to be transparent with the American people. And, you know, they've had a trouble with the media. A lot of the media has been kicked out of the Pentagon. I don't think it sends the right message. I expect more out of our Pentagon leadership. Again, it's the civilian leadership that is doing this. I think the military leadership have done a great job.
1: And we're starting to run out of time here, and I really want to get to reconciliation with you both because the White House is already discussing a fourth reconciliation bill, even though there's already been some trouble with the third one. The Hill writes, House GOP floats reconciliation 4.0 amid disappointment at 3.0 plan. The idea for a fourth bill comes as many House Republicans are disappointed with the reconciliation 3.0 framework being significantly downsized from the anti-fraud spending reductions and defense boosts that many Republicans had envisioned. Congressman Bacon, what do you make of the use of this reconciliation process?
2: We need to get back to regular order. So right now we spend 3.2% of our GDP on defense. It's not the lowest all time. It's about the second lowest since World War II. And it's not enough to remodernize our nuclear inventory, the triad, we call it, get sixth-generation fighters, and do all these things we want to do to have the strong military and be the leader for the free world, but also to take care of our troops. Our barracks are underfunded, our housing, our medical care, child care centers. We got to do more there. So I want to get our spending to 4.5%, or 5. But I don't think you do this on our own. This has to be a shared discussion with the Democrats. If we do this right and we get an agreement on what the appropriate level of spending is for the military, then it doesn't go away when we get a new president or a new Congress. We have a more sustainable agreement. And I really believe we need to be about 4.5% of spending. I think we could get enough Democrats to agree with us, but you got to sit down and talk to them about it. Doing it on our own, you get maybe one or two, but it's not sustainable. And I think we need a sustainable plan.
1: Congressman Hoyer, I know you probably agree with this, but do you think Democrats would be doing the same thing if they had control of all three branches right now?
0: Let me tell you, Democrats did do the same thing. The Recovery Act that we passed when we were in charge had the Senate, but we only had 51 votes. We passed reconciliation. It wasn't supported by the Republicans, no Republican. And that's not the way you create sustainable progress. Even if you pump up for 1 year dollars for whatever, whether it's health care or defense, and the next party, the next election, the other party takes over, you are having a very uneven policy, which is bad for the country and bad for the global community and bad for the economy. So Don and I agree, you need to do this in some way, in a bipartisan way, particularly when it comes to foreign policy, particularly when it comes to national defense. We both want to have a positive relationship with the rest of the world, both parties. And we want to have defense that is credible to our enemies and is able to defeat any enemies who would attack us. But if you just go a partisan route, and very frankly, this Secretary of Defense is as partisan a Secretary of Defense as I have ever seen. It is harming our country, and I think it's harming the reputation of our military. And I very frankly I agree with Don. It's not the military's fault. It's the civilian part of this government. And very frankly, I think the military part of the Pentagon is not very happy with the civilian part, and that's not good.
2: We got to go back to the time when Ronald Reagan would have Tip O'Neill at the White House sipping on a scotch and talking things over. This is the way it's supposed to be done. It's the way our founders designed it. The mindset right now, and I think we had it in the previous White House as well, so I'm not just picking on the president of my party. I've felt the same way with Joe Biden, and to a degree, President Obama. There's this mindset that we can't count on one vote or anybody on the other side. We've got to do it all on our own, and it doesn't work. It doesn't work in the long run. We've got to find a way where we can sit down and come up with a joint defense plan or bipartisan defense plan that we can agree to. And I really believe I could sit down with Steny Hoyer and figure out what is the appropriate level for defense spending and shake a hand.
1: Over some scotch.
2: Yeah, well, that would be my preferred drink. Well, I think we could do this.
1: What one more commonality between the two of you is that you both have decided not to run for re-election. You're both approaching your retirements. I wonder, what are your hopes for the successors to your seats?
0: I have a more justifiable reason than he does. People ask me, why are you retiring? And I say to them, you know, I really didn't think 87 was a premature retirement.
1: That is fair. Touche. But what do you hope? I mean, we've talked about some of the challenges that Congress faces, some of the roadblocks, some of the ways that things have maybe gone awry. What do you hope for the next person that sits in your seat? And what do you hope Congress can do differently to make things more effective, more efficient, and better for the people?
2: Now, I served 10 years. I thought it was enough. And I'm in a district that's, quote, a D2 district, favors Democrats by two. And I've had five elections. I appreciate the voters giving me the chance, five different terms to serve. But I did think I'm at the age where I can do a third career, and I want to do something different. Here's my hopes. We have two things we've got to solve, big issues. A $40 trillion debt that we're nearing, and it can't be Republican only again and Democrat only. It will not work. We're going to have to sit down and figure out how we're going to reform mandatory spending. And there's ways that I think we can take some Democrat plans, some Republican plans. We got to do this in a way that both sides have buy-in, and we can do this. And it's really the mandatory spending has to be changes. The second thing, we need a bipartisan immigration strategy. Our current immigration strategy does not work for our country. We have a 1.61 birth rate, and we're not getting the right immigration that helps our economy out. And we have to sit down and figure this out. Those are the two biggest issues, I think, that we got to solve, and it can only be done with both parties' involvement, which the underlying problem, it's the hyperpartisanship that makes this impossible. Yeah. And we got to do better for the people.
1: Congressman Hoyer, your hopes?
0: I think Don is right in terms of the issues. We probably have a different perception of the debt. My friends on the other side of the aisle keep talking about debt, and they keep cutting revenues. And they keep spending a lot of money and not paying for it. That's part of the reconciliation issue here. None of these reconciliation bills are paid for. We're talking well over trillions of dollars. And whether it's $3 trillion or $4.7 trillion.
1: So do you have hope that R's and D's can hash it out?
0: The people who have to hash it out, in my view, is the American voter. The American voter has to stop voting for confrontationalists and voting for those who are prepared to sit down at a table and compromise. Ultimately, democracy works. I tell people, if you elect angry, confrontational people to Congress, do not be surprised you get an angry and confrontational Congress. Democracy works. But I'm sorry Don's leaving the Congress. I hope we take his seat, you understand, because I think our policies are going to be more productive and positive. Not hit from his, but I mean, if we have control of the House. But we need Don Bacon's hopefully we need Steny Hoyers. We need people who believe that democracy is designed to work, not fail. And all, if all we do is closely divide two votes here or two votes there, then everybody thinks anything I do may help the other side. Now, when I first came to Congress, we had a big majority. I mean, we were had probably 50 or 60 votes, which meant that 30 votes could go the other way and we'd still win. And there wasn't that incentive to really keep hitting the other guy on the nose so you can weaken him and strengthen you. I don't know that we're going to get there, but my view, the voters have to decide what kind of politics they want, because right now they're getting the politics that they voted for.
1: We'll see if they vote for more Bacons and Hoyers. All right, that is all the time we have. Nebraska Republican Congressman Don Bacon and Maryland Democratic Congressman Steny Hoyer. Thank you both so much.
4: Thank you.
0: Thank you. Enjoyed it.
1: All right, let's turn now to this week's C-SPAN Flashback, where we dig into the video archives to show you a moment from political history that connects to today's headlines. Defense Secretary Pete Hegseth appeared before the Senate Appropriations Committee this week to defend President Trump's supplemental funding request for the war with Iran. It's a debate Congress has seen before. Back in 1990, U.S. forces were deployed to the Persian Gulf during Operation Desert Shield. Then Defense Secretary Dick Cheney appeared before lawmakers to discuss the cost of the mission and the need for a supplemental spending bill to pay for it. Here's part of that testimony.
5: To run this operation, what we're having to do now is use our regular appropriations out of other accounts. So you stop doing exercises elsewhere in the world in order to handle this kind of operation. But all of that will be incorporated within the supplemental that we send back. Now, I will not deny that there probably are those in the Department of Defense who might be thinking that the supplemental is an opportunity to get well in some other regard. But we'll do our level best when we send it up to make certain that it's as clean as we can make it, that it is, in fact, accurately reflects the true cost of the Desert Shield when we ask Congress to approve it. But we want to make certain that we get everything that relates to Desert Shield in that supplemental.
1: Different conflicts, years apart, tackling familiar congressional questions on how to fund America's military operations abroad. To discuss Secretary of Defense Pete Hegseth's appearance before the Senate this week and other top political stories, I'm joined by two political pros from both sides of the aisle. Democratic strategist Karen Finney, former senior advisor to Hillary Clinton's 2016 campaign, also a former Democratic National Committee communications director. And Republican strategist Doug High, deputy chief of staff to former Republican House Majority Leader Eric Cantor, also a former Republican National Committee communications director. Thank you both so much for being here today.
6: Love talking party politics.
1: That's why we brought you on.
6: We're on our own parties than the other most of the time.
1: That's what makes it fun for us. I do want to start with Iran because it is looming over everyone's politics right now, Democrats and Republicans. I want to play a clip from some of Pete Hegseth's testimony on the Hill. This is Louisiana Republican Senator John Kennedy questioning Defense Secretary Pete Hegseth as well as General Dan Kane.
7: What happens if we come home and end the blockade to the world?
8: Sir, Iran has the potential to continue to be a threat, and we will need to prepare military
7: will
8: options
7: to do that. Will
8: they
7: toll the strait?
8: Sir, that's a hypothetical question, and I don't know the answer to that.
7: Oh, it's not hypothetical. We come home. It's not going to be hypothetical.
9: Senator, I would agree with the chairman, but the likely outcome is they would try to impose their will on the waterways in ways that the world would not like. Call it a toll, call it a fee, call it an exchange, call it control. They would do something that they would try to hold it at issue. Yes, sir.
7: Would they try to commence development again of a nuclear warhead?
9: Part of the reason President Trump had to have the courage to do what he did after Midnight Hammer is that they didn't give up their ambitions even though their nuclear sites had been obliterated. So this is a regime hell-bent on nuclear ambitions, and
7: guys,
9: President Trump
7: can literally
9: go
7: after. We need straight answers.
1: So that's Republican Senator Kennedy. Doug, how does the public, how do Republicans view the administration's handling of the war in this moment, especially after what we heard on the Hill?
10: Yeah, not well. And I think it's been a long time coming for the administration that we just saw play out this week on Capitol Hill. I go back to the State of the Union address where Republicans, Democrats, members of Congress, the public all wanted to hear. Remember, the number one question was, what is the president going to say on the issue of Iran? And that was his opportunity to say, here's what we want to do. Here's how we're going to do it. and here's how we define success. We're months later in that process, and we still don't have that answers. And Democrats were very quick to be critical. It took Republicans longer, but they're getting there more and more. We see more Republicans voting on war power resolutions and so forth. That's only going to continue, especially because if we look at conflicts that don't start out in a good place, they only get less popular. And it's hard to see how they're going to be able to wrap this up in any way that can be credibly defined as a victory.
1: Take a look at some of this reporting for Politico Playbook with me and my colleagues. We talked about how Donald Trump has made his priorities clear. He said, I don't care about the midterms, Trump said during his 12th cabinet meeting. The comment came as the president spoke about why he hasn't moved faster to end the war with Iran. And one senior Republican operative, Karen, told me that they're preparing for the bottom to fall out. They're preparing for a scenario that at one point they thought was unthinkable, which is that we are in a full-scale war in November. Now, they think that there's still time for an off-ramp here, but they're hoping for the best, preparing for the worst.
11: Well, particularly for members who have been at this for a long time, they understand the history with Iran, which is, and some of that it seems that the administration has not understood, it's a rope-a-dope, right? I mean, Iran has sort of figured out how to keep President Trump. He keeps saying it's two more weeks, it's done, it's not done. Meanwhile, at home, and again, people who are experts on Iran understand that's part of what they do,
1: yeah.
11: Right? And yet, at the same time, you're telling the American people that we need more money for Iran, and we have less money to take care of things like healthcare or childcare or other, you know, top priorities for Americans. And I'll tell you what's interesting about this. It really is starting to feel a lot like the war in Iraq around 2005, 2006, when, you know, Bush started out with high approval numbers and he lost a lot of credibility throughout that war. Trump started at a pretty low point. So kind of to Doug's point, he only had down to go and they have been losing steam. Obviously, the American people do not trust what is happening in Iran. They want answers about same as we saw with Iraq and Afghanistan. What's the plan? What's the exit strategy? When are people coming home? And so that refrain you're hearing over and over again, I think people are hearing it on the campaign trail. Yeah. People are saying, what's the plan? Because again, they're being told, hey, we can't do things here at home because we've got to focus on what's happening.
1: Well, so then what do Democrats do with this? You know, one example, Josh Turek campaigning in Iowa, the Democrat, told my colleague Adam Wren that everywhere he goes, he is talking about how this war impacts farmers, impacts everyday folks that are filling their gas tanks, fertilizer prices, of course. So, like, how much should Democrats be weaving this into their day-to-day campaigning?
11: They absolutely. I was thinking just this morning, they need to do it more, frankly. Because the other dynamic here is, don't forget, folks who were part of the Iraq and Iran, Afghanistan war are now, many of them are in Congress. We have young people who remember what it was like to have their loved one away. So that wound of the experience with Iraq and Afghanistan is very palpable in addition to the cost. So if I were advising Democrats, I would tell them, you want to be talking about this every day because I think there's a very strong anti-war sentiment. And I believe that's only going to grow between now and Election Day.
1: So, Doug, a big bright spot for Republicans is this trove of cash that they have. Axios writes, Trump's top MAGA advisors gather to plot midterms. Trump's super PAC and the Republican National Committee are sitting on about $530 million. And now his team is figuring out how, when, and where to deploy it. How big of an advantage is this?
10: Well, it's a big advantage on that level. And certainly the super PACs have already been out there spending money. The Senate Conservatives Fund, Congressional Leadership Fund have done a tremendous job. There's nervousness that you use the term sitting on this money. Mm-hmm. And a lot of concern that the RNC and the Trump organizations have been just sitting on the money. And when will they spend it? Will they spend it? But we also see it's sort of a mixed bag because our candidates are being outraised. And so if you're a Democrat, you can talk about all the money your candidates are raising, and you're right.
1: Are Republicans sounding the alarm right now to MAGA Inc. and these super PACs saying, get the money out?
10: That alarm has been sounded for months now.
1: Okay, yeah.
10: And it's we keep waiting and keep waiting to see when are the spigots going to be opened. And look, one thing we know about Donald Trump is he cares about the name Trump first, the Republican Party maybe second, maybe 22nd. And so there's a lot of concern about that and about that money being spent. And I think the president gives the right answer when he says, I don't care about the midterms when it comes to Iran policy, because if he said the opposite, everybody would jump on him.
1: Right.
10: But there is a very real concern within the administration, and it should be a higher concern about these midterms, not because of legislation, but because if there's a House majority for Democrats and or a Senate majority, the word investigations becomes very real, very quick. And if I'm the Trump administration, I'd want to avoid that at all costs.
1: So there's a question about how much President Trump will spend time on the campaign trail. Democratic Congressman Ted Lieu is encouraging Trump to hit the trail. Take a listen.
12: I urge the White House to send Donald Trump to every single swing district in America. He can explain to the American people in those districts why gas prices are up, why the cost of living is up. And he can also explain why he was at his golf course and at a sporting event when three U.S. service members were killed in Iran.
1: So, Karen, do Democrats want to see Trump on the stump?
11: Absolutely. The more the better, for lots of reasons. Number one, he is a mobilizer for Democratic base voters and a mobilizer, frankly, for independents and moderate Republicans who are angry. I mean, we're starting to see in focus groups, even, you know, Latino voters, young African-American voters who had voted for Trump. The war is a huge topic because they believe, young men in particular, believed him when he said no more new wars. But also people are saying they feel betrayed. And we don't need to tell them that's how they feel. The fact that they're telling us how that's how they feel means we just have to mobilize them to realize that voting is the way to take some action on that. Doug mentioned investigations. I suspect that would be part of an agenda, but also trying to put a stop on some of the things that Trump is doing. And so, yes, Democrats would love to see him on the campaign trail. I will just quickly say the second reason is he has a really hard time staying on message. And so, I mean, we saw this even with the speech that he did the other night about the 2020, it was about election integrity. They had to bump a little bit of, get him to talk a little bit about the economy and some of the top issues. That's what Republicans want him to be talking about. And he just doesn't seem to do it in to the level and the that they would like to see him doing it. So we're happy to have him out there talking about grievances.
1: So, Doug, what do you think about that? Because, you know, historically, Trump has also been a base mobilizer for Republicans.
10: Yeah, but mostly when he's on the ballot. He brings people to the voting booth who don't show up in midterm elections. And, you know, when you have a president with these sort of approval numbers, Karen mentioned 2006. I was working a Senate race in 2006 when that worm had turned, and Katrina was also a big contributing factor to that, where the word Bush was poison. Mm. And there are a lot of congressional districts, a lot of, even though we've seen so much redistricting, and certainly Senate races, where you don't want the president with you. Your challenge is you can't also run from him for two reasons. One, it comes off as phony to your voters. And two, if you run away from Donald Trump, he can undercut you at any moment. You may wake up in the morning and find out that he's called you a loser.
1: Well, so
10: or
1: this puts
10: like
1: Republicans
10: that.
1: In a bind. How much do they campaign on Trump and his administration and his policies to turn out the base, and how much do they distance themselves?
10: Yeah, look, this is the deal that they've made with themselves. So they need to focus on policy. And I think the challenge here, if we're talking a few weeks ago, a lot of my Republicans friends would say gas prices are down, everything's taken care of. And politics comes at you fast. And I thought it was a real mistake to use that language, because here we are again. Gas is over $4 again. And Trump is, and the Trump administration is struggling to talk about this, much like the Biden administration was with gas prices.
11: Absolutely.
10: And all prices. People don't get a rebate. If gas prices magically go to $2.75 a gallon by election day, nobody gets a check back for all the money they've spent, not just on gasoline, but everything else that's more expensive because it was delivered on a truck.
11: I mentioned one thing, too, is interesting. The Republican candidate for governor in California has a new message, which is you can hate Trump and still vote for me.
1: Mm-hmm.
11: I bet you, I think Doug will agree. I don't think we're going to see that message being repeated many other places in the country.
1: Do you think it could work for Hilton in California?
11: You know, given that Democratic registration is 2-1, probably not. Probably gives him a better chance. But it's interesting in that it acknowledges exactly what we're talking about, which is Republicans are in a bind and they're trying to figure out how do I thread this needle look, he went for a very direct route. I suspect even if Trump tries to undercut him, he's a millionaire, billionaire, he'll be fine.
1: Wait, but Doug, do you think that more Republicans should take that approach? You can hate Trump, but still come my way?
10: I think you have to find a way to try and do that without saying it again, because Donald Trump may undercut you.
1: And yeah, I was too on the nose from Hilton, perhaps.
10: It's always, yeah. But it's also always a challenge. I remember working a race in 2004 in North Carolina, and Erskine Bowles was trying to run away from Bill Clinton, who was still a really big presence. And he would always say, I'm my own man, which may have been true, but voters see that as, well, why does he have to say that? Mm. And it with Trump, that's on three or four higher levels of that. He has so defined the party that every candidate gets defined with him, especially when we see prices where they are, an unpopular war in Iran, and everything else that voters have real concerns about.
1: I want to ask you guys about a senator that I think you both know pretty well, Senator Fetterman. I feel like this story comes up every couple of months, the question about the Fetterman flip. Majority Leader Thune was asked this week whether the Republican conference would welcome the Pennsylvania Democrat. Listen.
13: Yes, we would welcome him.
1: That's what it's supposed to be.
13: I haven't talked to him recently. I have had conversations with him in the past, as have many of my colleagues, about the challenges he faces in his caucus. And, you know, there are many of us who I think would welcome the opportunity to have him join the Republican conference. But, you know, ultimately that's a decision that's up to him. And if Senator Barrasso pointed out in his remarks, I mean, this is a party that's moving further and further, more radically, and to the more extreme left on a lot of issues. And I think people like John Fetterman, who have views that probably reflect a more moderate, or at least historically moderate, Democrat position, are really kind of people without a home. So if he ever comes to the conclusion that he's ready to move, we would certainly welcome it.
1: All right, Karen, do you think this is just talk, or is this a real possibility?
11: It's just talk. Even Fetterman himself, a couple of times in the last couple of weeks, has been asked the question, and he's made it clear that he is a Democrat. He's sort of said, I'm surprised that I'm getting asked because I've made it clear I'm a Democrat. I don't see him particularly, I mean, look, there are certainly some issues we can talk about in the Democratic Party. We're not thought to be overrun by socialists. That for sure is not happening.
1: But what do you think it says that this is even a conversation?
11: Well, look, Fetterman is someone who, he is his own man, actually, and he is very much says what he believes, says what he thinks, which I actually think is a good thing for democracy, by the way. I wish every member was a little bit more attuned to just say what you really believe and then let's negotiate from there. That being said, on core values and core issues in terms of the working people of Pennsylvania, he's made it very clear that he knows Republican policies have been really hard, particularly on rural Pennsylvanians. And so I don't see it that being serious. And look, you know, it's a little bit, I was thinking back to like the Kyrsten Sinema, Joe Manchin, enjoying feeling themselves, as the kids would say, when, you know, they clearly had leverage in the Democratic Party, even a conversation, frankly, about voter ID and voter bill. So, sure, he's probably feeling in a close majority like this, he's feeling himself a little bit. And, you know, good for him. It's politics. There's politics in politics.
1: Doug?
10: In 2000, 2001, I worked for a member of Congress from California who did a joint fundraiser with the neighboring member of Congress. You'll remember Gary Condit.
11: Yeah.
10: His name you haven't heard in a while.
11: Oh, yeah.
10: That was a big deal when that happened then, because it was sort of unheard of. But Fetterman has now launched a joint fundraising committee with his Republican Center counterpart from Pennsylvania. We've never seen anything like this
1: Dave
10: before.
1: Yeah, Dave McCormick,
10: So if it is, and they work together extremely well. And so if it is just talk, it is very smart and cagey talk.
11: But here's the thing. Shouldn't you, if I lived in Pennsylvania, I would want that. I would want to see my two senators, whatever party, whatever their affiliations were, we elect folks to actually look out for us. Mm-hmm. And obviously, Doug and I work in party politics, so we know the sort of, you know, tug on that. But at the same time, people should expect that. I believe I heard Congressman Hoyer talking about, you know, people you're supposed to represent and be in the best interest of the people you were elected by. So, but I'm also one who, I don't like when the party gets, you know, up in a panic about someone like Fetterman, because, again, I think it's a good thing for the people of Pennsylvania.
1: I mean, and to your point, Doug, to see the example of one state where two senators from opposite sides of the aisle are working together in a super polarized time, you think that's ultimately healthy for Americans?
10: I do think it's healthy, especially given that there are so few states that have a Republican and a Democrat, right? A lot of states that have two Democrats, a lot of states that have two Republicans. Pennsylvania is really an outlier in a way that states like that didn't used to be.
1: All right, that is all the time we have. Republican strategist Doug High and Democratic strategist Karen Finney, thank you both for lending your expertise. And we'll close this week with our ceasefire moment of the week, highlighting what's possible when politicians come together as Americans, not just partisans. This week, Alabama Republican Katie Britt, Ohio Republican John Husted, and Virginia Democrat Mark Warner came together to discuss SAMHSA Law, a bipartisan bill aimed at giving parents more tools to keep their children safe on social media. Here's a portion.
14: Children in this new environment with social media and the dynamics that come along with that technology and the harms that can occur. It's challenging because so many of these things were not a problem for us. We didn't grow up with a device in our hand. We didn't grow up with front-facing cameras. When we locked our door at night, our parents believed us to be safe.
15: I'm a pro-tech guy, but these companies, they all, many of them will say they want to do the right thing, but when push comes to shove, their willingness to support any legislative action, again, the fact that we've got newer, younger senators is a great move forward.
14: Let's put people over profits, and let's do the right thing. And I think we've got a great group here.
15: You're sounding like a Democrat.
14: Hey, this is, how about, this how is about, nonpartisan.
15: I'll sound like
14: this
15: a Republican. Let's put parents first.
14: There you go.
15: And hold
14: this
15: the folks accountable.
14: This
15: like,
14: sounds good. I like it.
15: You don't know which
14: I like
15: team
14: it. We've solved it here.
1: Well, they may have joked about who sounded like a Republican or a Democrat, but agreed on the goal as concerned parents. That is all the time we have for this episode. And a reminder, Ceasefire is also available as a podcast. Find us in all the usual places. I'm Dasha Burns, and remember, whether or not you agree, keep talking and keep listening.
16: 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On Friday, President Trump delivered remarks at the White House Correspondents Association annual awards dinner. The dinner was rescheduled due to an incident where a gunman opened fire outside the event near the president in April.
17: Wow, that was very beautiful, but this has not been an easy evening, all these awards. Do I have a say in those awards, all those awards? But it's great to be back at a place that I know very well because they built it. And I'm very proud of it because I built it for $2.9 billion less than the Federal Reserve Building, which is a lot smaller, by the way. Figure that one out. But I am delighted to be here at the White House Correspondents' Dinner. Amazing people. A lot of people that I like. Some I don't like at all. But I respect most of them. I must say that you do a great job, amazing job, and it's an honor. As I said 3 months ago, the show must go on. We were backstage, and we both wanted to just have it go on, whether it was 2 o'clock, 3 o'clock in the morning, it didn't matter. But in the end, it made more sense to do it the way we're doing it. And we had a great news conference at the White House in a very important room. And you did very well. I think we all did very well. It was a hell of an evening, I can tell you that. Won't soon be forgotten. And I think a lot was learned from that evening. A tremendous amount was learned about security and about other things, the dangers of what we all do. But just like my presidency, the second time is always better. It's always better. And the third time will be better yet. I'm only kidding. From the earliest moments after the attack on our dinner last April, I knew we had to reschedule this event as soon as possible. We had to do it very quickly, and we met very quickly, and we figured something out. But the attempted mass murder at the Washington Hilton, that's what it could have been, was an assault on our democracy itself. Very serious situation. Many of you were there with me, and some showed extreme bravery, like Pete Hegseth, Steve Miller, Tom Holman. Really? They were standing on tables, and most of you were under the tables, okay? But they did. They showed. I saw every one of them that was standing up in those tables. I didn't know if they were brave, if they were smart, if they were stupid as hell. But they were on those tables in some cases, and there were a lot of different feelings going on in the room at that moment. But after hearing the gunshots, many people yelled, "Get down, get down," which caused Nicki Minaj to start twerking. Do you believe it? Get down. She's the only one that really understood what that meant. It's quite an evening. But tonight we come back together to answer that heinous attack with unwavering resolve, and every one of us here this evening to show that in America we do not yield to political violence. We don't. We can't do that. Can't do it. So in this country, we believe in freedom of speech. We settle our differences not with bullets, but with open and vigorous debate. And no deranged loser with a gun will ever change that. We can't let that ever happen.

Ever happen. There are a lot of very dangerous people out there. We can't let it happen. I want to begin by expressing our gratitude to the incredible men and women who put their lives on the line every day to protect my family and myself, all presidents and lots of others. That's the United States Secret Service. So I appreciate it very much. And Sean and the whole group. Amazing job. Amazing job. In recent months, they've repeatedly responded to threats with speed and professionalism and extraordinary courage. And there is no better example of that than Officer Victor Gonzalez, who we just met. It was amazing. What he did was amazing. When the would-be assassin charged the checkpoint at speed, he was fast. You know, when you looked at that, you had to look at it about 10 times before you really saw what was going on. He was quick. Nasty. The gun made him nasty, actually. But Officer Gonzalez engaged the attacker without hesitation and took a bullet to the chest after his ballistic vest, fortunately, was on. It saved his life, and Victor did not even want to go to the hospital for a checkup. We insisted, really, we wanted him to do it. We insisted, but he didn't want to go. So to Officer Gonzalez, Secret Service, Metropolitan Police, law enforcement generally, and even all of the military around us in the room tonight, we salute you and we thank you with all of our hearts. Thank you very much. Great job.

These are great people. So this evening we're picking up right where we left off, so let's have a little bit of fun. You know, I said, what do we do here? Is this supposed to be fun? Am I supposed to be serious? Am I supposed to be a comedian? So I guess it's maybe a little bit of everything. I know one thing, I could never have done the speech that I had ready just a short while. Oh, that was going to be a doozy. I was so psyched. I was going to rip people. And I don't know, just something changed. It's really for the better, but I just wouldn't want to do that. But we'll do a little ripping, if you don't mind. But it is true. I said, how do we handle this? It's going to be a different kind of an evening, and it is. And in many ways, it's a more beautiful evening, actually. Everyone's looking really good tonight, and I know it was not easy finding shoes to go along with your bulletproof vest, which many people didn't want to wear because they'd rather die than look 20 pounds heavier. You know that, right? We have that a lot. They put one on me. I said, are you sure I'm not wearing this? No, you look exactly 20. They say, sir, it's about 21 pounds. They said, not good. But I want to thank the outgoing president of the White House Correspondents' Dinner Association. Now, she won't admit it, and she should not admit it, but we sort of became friendly. You know, in times of stress, on occasion, you become friendly. I have a lot of respect for Ouija, and I tell you, we went through a little bit of a war together. It turned out pretty good. It turned out pretty good because of a lot of good people. They stopped the tragedy, so I want to thank you very much. Fantastic, Jack. And Ouija worked extremely hard to ensure this dinner was rescheduled, and we want to just thank her family. I just met her parents, her children, her husband. What a perfect family. So it's really great. Thank you very much all for putting up with this. For putting up with this, right? But let me also thank the incoming president of the Correspondents Association, Jackie Heinrich. She can be very tough as a reporter, I will tell you. She can be nasty. She looks so beautiful, but she can be so nasty. How could that happen? But she just got married to a very successful congressman, a very good congressman. I'd like to have a couple of more votes from it. That's okay. On occasion, he shows a little independence. We don't like that. But now he's a very professional guy, and he loves our country. But that's a big thing. I just see what takes place. We're talking about what takes place to be in the position that you're leaving and that Jackie's coming into. And it's a lot of work.

0: A lot of friendships, a lot of talent. And so, Jackie, congratulations. And congratulations are also in order for our favorite White House press secretary, Caroline Leavitt, who just had her second child. You and your husband. She's great. She's done a fantastic job. We all love her. She's done a fantastic job. She's another one. She can be nasty. But sometimes she has no choice, right? But Caroline may have one of the hardest jobs in the White House. She has to deal with all of you all of the time. And you can be very difficult. You can be very, very difficult people. But I'm probably being a little bit oversensitive. Sometimes I really do think that some of you don't like me. In fact, I read a report. I get 93% negative publicity. 93%. So how the hell did I win the election by so much? Think of it. I don't think that's true. I can't believe it's 93. In the 80s, maybe, but not 93. But this place is really the largest group of Trump derangement syndrome people ever put together at one time, I suspect. But some of you are lucky that our last dinner was cut short because I had brought with me what would possibly have been, I'm telling you, I had something. I was going to go after you. I feel so badly doing this. It's got to be such a letdown. Oh, yay, yay. But your lives were really in danger the last time for an opposite reason. But on the plus side, your careers were saved, and we have a complete and total. You know, I love the words complete and total. They say, but it means almost the same thing. I said, it doesn't matter when you say it. It's called emphasis. It's called emphasis. But everyone is now really warming up. The new White House military center, drone port, highly protected ballroom. We have our ballroom. The windows are this thick. I said to the people, well, if a bullet hits, what happens? Nothing. Nothing. It bounces right off, sir. This is the greatest bulletproof glass. I said, AK-47. That's supposed to be a big one. I don't know so much about the guns. My sons know a lot. But I said, I know it's big. What would happen? They go up, meaning it can take more. I said, so if I'm making a speech and I hear that pinging sound at a window, what would I do? Sir, leave the room right away, but you're going to be safe. We're building something that's going to be amazing. And in light of what we went through, I think people understand it. It's going to be amazing. A phenomenal, one of the biggest drone ports anywhere in the world, right on the roof, right protecting the White House, not only the ballroom. And what's underneath, you know, is supposed to be a top military secret, what's underneath, but then you get sued as usual, and you have to reveal that you're building this unbelievable situation downstairs with room after room of very complex stuff. It was the military's dream to have it built. I wanted to have a ballroom because for 150 years they wanted it, and then the generals came to see me and they said, sir, you're building something. This gives us an opportunity to do something that will be so unbelievable, never happen again. Because there's very little built under the White House, very hard to build under a very fragile building like that. It's very fragile. It's old and a little different construction standards, frankly. And this is an opportunity for us to build something very powerful. I said, let's keep it secret. They said, no, no, we're telling you, sir, let's keep it secret. And then we get sued and we revealed every room, We told the people that did the suing, they're not good people. We told them, we said, you know, you're being very unpatriotic when you bring a suit like this, but it is what it is, but it's moving fast. We're ahead of schedule. We're right on budget. And it's going to be something like, I think, no country has. I just visited China. They have this magnificent room, the great room. They call it the great room. It's a great room, but what we have is going to blow. There won't be anything like it. It's going to be fantastic. And with all of the things that are going along with it for safety and security of future presidents. You know, I'm only going to be using it for about 6 months, assuming we finish it right on time. I get to use it. Somebody said, he's building it for himself. I'm building it for the future. I use it. Now, had I not gone down 6 or 7 stories, then in that case, I would have been able to get a couple of years out of it. But that was far more complex, what we did downstairs, than what we do upstairs. So we're very proud of it. That's going to be amazing. And I think I was just telling the whole group sitting at the table we were talking about, and I said, I think, you know, it's White House correspondence, so I don't see any reason why you wouldn't be able to use that. It's going to be very large and very beautiful and very safe, and that's what you need. So I was thrilled to see that after witnessing the attack, even Democrat Senator John Fetterman told his fellow Democrats to drop the Trump derangement syndrome and build the White House ballroom. But it's much more than that. It's something that you're going to use. I predict that you're going to end up using it, and a lot of people are going to end up using it. They're going to be as safe as you can possibly be. But despite everything that happened at the previous dinner and all of the dangers involved, I'm told that this is still the hottest ticket in town. This ticket to get in tonight, because it's a smaller room, it's a beautiful room, it's a luxury room. See those beautiful chandeliers? I can tell you everything about them if you'd like to know. See that beautiful Capitol above? See the beautiful Capitol? See the everything, the brass? Those chandeliers are great. I'm looking at it. I'm saying, I wonder if I could, you know, I sold this building. And they're doing a nice job, but they're nice people. But I'll tell you, I'm looking at it. I'm saying, I wonder if I could walk out with those chandeliers, because you can't buy them. They're very special. I won't tell you the fact. I won't mention that they're Czech crystal, because I'd like to say everything's made here, but they are Czech crystal. And they are beautiful. And the Waldorf people are doing a really nice job. We're proud of them, actually, because, you know, when I left town, I was a little angry. I was a little bit angry. I was offered a nice price. I said, I'm getting out of that place. And then I said, let's make a comeback. But I was very proud of this building. This building was hot. Remember the lobby floor? 82,000 feet. For those in the real estate business, 82,000 feet. That's a major floor. That thing was packed every single night. It was packed mostly Republicans, I would say, but it was packed every single night. It almost brings back memories. But I left town, and I have just had nothing but good experience. And this might be the best experience of all, having all of these incredible people in this room. It's a great feeling, frankly. It's a great feeling. But tonight's event, thank you. But tonight's event is even crazier than the last time. In fact, it's so successful that I've been informed by CBS News' David Ellison, who's going to do a fantastic job. He's the owner. He's the owner. He bought it, spent a lot of money, and he's going to make, I think, fantastic changes and keep some of the great stuff going. But that next year, they're going to call it the Trump White House Correspondence Center. He told me that, and I like that very much. We're going to change the name of it, okay? Well, it's going to be so hot, just like our country is hot. We are hot, by the way. But to be honest, it's just about the only way that they're going to ever get me back here. You're going to have to change the name of the dinner. But how's that one going? Not too good. I hope that everyone finally got to enjoy their entire very delicious beef tenderloins, very special beef. And I want you all to know that Bobby Kennedy, who's right here, personally ran over the cow in his car. And he cut it up and he brought it here for you to eat tonight. So it's very fresh. And Bobby also suggested an appetizer featuring his favorite cut of male raccoon roadkill. But we drew the line at that, Cheryl. We said, no, we're not going to do that. We're not doing that. We love Bobby. I tell you, this is a piece of work. You think it is fun, but he is a very different kind of a person, I will tell you. But he has what it takes, and he's smart, and he loves the country, and he wants people to be made to feel good. You agree with that, Bobby? He wants people to feel good. And he's doing a fantastic job. Thank you, Bobby. Thank you. We can joke all we want, but thank you. A lot's happened since the last time we were all together. Last month, we hosted one of the most incredible sporting events in world history at the White House, the UFC Freedom 250 fight, the UFC fight. When I announced that we're going to build a boxing ring right outside of the front door of the White House, that took a lot of heat. But it turned out that was, they say, about the most viewed fight in history. It was beautiful. So many things happened. It was supposed to rain. We're going to do it the week before, and the weather was beautiful. And the weather came and it went, and now we came up to Wednesday. They said, sir, this was on a Sunday night, replacing 60 Minutes, which is nice. And unusual, because usually it's Saturday night. And they said, sir, this was from Wednesday on. Tell me about weather, right? Sure, it's going to rain. I think you're going to have to. It's going to be one of the worst storms that we've seen in a long time. It's coming up the coast. It's going to hit you on Sunday night. It's going to be a disaster. I'm saying, can you believe? And you saw the ring we built, Dana White, the great Dana White, and everything. We had the best fighters in the world. Turned out we had the best fights that most people have ever seen, including me. It was just a miracle. But what happened is we're waiting for this rain to come all day long, and it's coming, and it's horrible. And it's 8 o'clock. And we say, I think it hasn't rained yet. I said, maybe we should postpone it an hour. Maybe we should make it the next day. We didn't know what to do. And finally, we just said, let's just have it. And it never rained. It was perfect. In fact, the week before, it was 92 degrees. It was nice, but this was like 72 degrees. And the rain was coming, and it came right over the White House. And it was like, thank you very much. It went like this. And other areas were drenched a few miles away. We didn't have a drop of rain. And it was absolutely one of the most incredible things anybody's ever seen. People said it's one of the most incredible nights of their lives. So just remember, before I came along, if you wanted to see someone lose consciousness on the South Lawn of the White House, all you had to do is ask Joe Biden a question. Remember that. Oh, you think I'm kidding. But the big fight was such an amazing success that tonight I'm pleased to announce that we're going to host an even bigger one right in front of the White House every Friday night, every Saturday night. We're going to have fights in front of the White House. But we do have something coming and I'm only kidding. You know, the one thing about the press that I learned, don't be sarcastic. Because I'm a very sarcastic person, and I get sarcastic, and most people know that, but you have some bad people that will write it exactly like I say it. And I said I was only kidding. But we are going to have Indy 500. Roger Penske's coming in mid-August, and they're going to have it all throughout Washington, the greatest cars, the greatest drivers in the world. And that's going to be something. Already they have over 350,000 people signed up, going down Pennsylvania Avenue, around the Capitol. And Roger, who's incredible, he won the Indianapolis 500 20 times. Think of it. Germany, Japan, all these countries, they spend billions and billions of dollars trying to win the Indy 500, and Roger wins it. He literally won it 20 times. On the 18th time, I said, you know, that's amazing. I'm going to give him the Presidential Medal of Freedom, and I had him up. And then he won it 2 times after that. The guy's amazing. And he lost the last one by about 6 inches, if anybody watched it. So they're coming here, and it's going to be something really exciting. We have unbelievable events. Look, it's an unbelievable country. And on July 4th, we were over at the mall, and it was raining. It was supposed to be really bad again. And we had 450,000 people show up, and that's a light number. And I was told, sir, we're going to have to cancel the event. This was not good. And it was drizzling a little bit, not raining very hard. And people are calling me. Friends of mine were calling me. And I got a call from Brett Baer. Brett Baer said, it's not raining. I said, where are you? I'm standing at the mall, and I'm waiting to go in the White House. Then others called up. They said the same thing. And I said, you know, this is terrible. But there was lightning. Not big lightning, but you don't have to have big lightning. It takes just a little bit to do some big damage. So they said, everybody must leave. 450,000 people were forced to leave, and they left. And then I said to myself, let me call up and find out what the hell's going on. And I called up, and I spoke to a brilliant young man. He said, don't worry about it, sir. We can do it in a couple of weeks. I said, you can't do it in a couple of weeks. This is the 250th birthday. In 2 weeks, what are we going to do? Say, let's go? We're going to have a redo? No. I said, I'll speak if I have to speak at 3 o'clock in the morning, 2 o'clock, 1 o'clock. I don't care. Call them all back. They're all gone. 450,000. And most of them were in cars or heading back to Texas. And it was sad. And we said the show must go on, very much like here. We said the same term, right? The show, it's a great term. It's true in life. The show has to go on. The show must go on. And I said, the show must go on. I put it out on Truth. The show must go on. And we had probably, Peter, 150,000 people come back up higher. Maybe. Thank you. Let's stand up, Peter. Tell them. More, right? It might have been more, but it was amazing. It was just an amazing crowd. And actually worked out better, a little like this. It worked out better than if we had done it at the normal 7 o'clock, 8 o'clock time. It was incredible. We started speaking at 11 o'clock in the evening, but tremendous numbers of people, thousands and thousands came roaring back, and it was a great evening, and it was a celebration. And we didn't do it the following day, and we didn't do it 2 weeks later. We did it when we were supposed to do it. It was a fantastic celebration. But I can exclusively reveal to you this evening that for the heaviest of the heavyweights, we will have Sloppy Chris Christie, one of the sloppiest human beings you'll ever meet, fighting, I would say, I could mention the governor of Chicago, but I'm going to mention instead Jerry Nadler. And they're fighting for a big piece of cheesecake, big fat piece of cheesecake. Who the hell wrote that line? But it is true. And then you have a congresswoman, Alexandria Ocasio-Cortez, AOC plus three. That's her three friends, right? AOC plus three, and I watched her give that answer when she was over in Europe. It was not a good answer. If I ever gave that answer, I would be out of politics. Remember, you cannot have a 19-second wait time to answer a second. It really a very quite simple question. But we'll then have a rematch against an extreme simple question on a foreign policy from Munich Security Conference. There was a big security conference, and this was her first time up in terms of that. And we had a sort of little preview, and then Anderson Cooper is going to fight Lawrence O'Donnell. I'm not a fan of Lawrence O'Donnell. I like Anderson, actually, because he's covered me well for many years. Then he went bad as soon as I went for politics. But for years, he loved interviews. I did so many interviews with him, and he was great. But, you know, he's got a little different persuasion than me in many ways, actually. And Lawrence O'Donnell never liked him, never thought he had any talent. But he's still making a living, so I can't knock it. But we had a contest for who had the lowest ratings and the lowest IQ on television. And that was actually Don Lemon, I think. You know, when I said that, he's the dumbest man on television. I said, you know, when you say some things, you never make a comeback. It's not like, oh, gee, hey, Don, let's have dinner some night. But I know what I'm saying. And then you have Bette Midler and Jane Fonda actually held a concert to protest the first UFC fight. They didn't want to see the fight. Very few people want. They held an event. Like three people showed up. And given the choice between seeing some of the really beat up faces of the UFC, almost everyone chose the people in the UFC. It was between the two of them or the UFC. And what about Bruce Springsteen? What the hell happened to that guy? He looks like hell. I don't care what anyone says. I'm not supposed to say. I'm sure he doesn't like the way I look, but I don't look so bad. But at a recent concert, Bruce, all he did was talk politics. He ought to run for office. That'd be interesting. But all he talked about, he made four political speeches in his three-hour show. The tour has been renamed Bored in the USA. And his new song was so bad that Chris Christie, who's like a fan, you know, he goes out and tells everybody how he hates Chris Christie. Keep that guy out of my... And I see Chris Christie there again, high-fiving Bruce Springsteen in the aisle. And Bruce Springsteen saw him and didn't even lift his hand up. And I just want, because I used to be friendly with Chris. Chris, when somebody doesn't like you, write them off. Forget it. You got billions of people in the world. You don't have to make a jerk out of yourself. But usually a comedian hosts this dinner. And I think we sort of changed it. Tonight we're going to have somebody who I think is really spectacular. But I've watched comedians get up for the dinner because I have been here actually quite a few times. People don't realize. And there's one time in particular when Barack Hussein Obama hosted it. Do you know who that is? And he hit me hard. But actually he hit me with respect. I was sitting with Melania at a table. And you had Brooklyn Decker, supermodel, at a table right next to her. And she, I really always will like her. She's married to a great tennis player, Andy. And she was at the table, not at my table. And I have watched this clip thousands of times. They keep playing it because they think that was the evening I decided to run for president. It was not. In fact, I loved the evening. I looked at my wife. I said, can you believe it? All these people, that's all they're doing is talking about me. I love this dinner. It's true. And Obama was nice. He, you know, it's amazing how things work out. He actually showed a picture of the White House with a big Trump on top. Like I put a sign. And, you know, I'm sort of doing that when you think about it, right? I mean, he wasn't really wrong. But, no, he was respectful. He was good. And it had, but it had nothing to do. It had nothing to do. I just decided that I wanted to make America great again. This had nothing to do with that dinner. I've gotten so many, calls, and for years they've been saying, was that the moment you decided to run? Really? No. I left that night, and the press was there. A lot of the same people that I see, they said, did you have a good time? Unbelievable. And some thought I didn't have, but I did have. And I always remember, though, Brooklyn. She was so angry. She was much angrier than me. She was angry. She thought they were mocking me. And they really weren't. It was just one of those things. And I had a great time. But I left, and I thought I was there three or four times before that. But I sort of thought, wow, that dinner is really something special. And then I ran. I got elected. I thought the press treated me very, very unfairly. And I don't know. I think I made the right decision, because you hate to go where maybe you're not wanted. But they did want me. They wanted me for ratings, and they wanted me for other reasons, but not for love. And I said, you know, I'm not going to go. First time that ever happened, I think. Was that the first time? Just about. Presidents always came. And I didn't go for 4 years because I got treated terribly by the press. In my opinion, unfairly. I know unfairly because I know the facts, but I got treated unfairly. I didn't go. And this year I was called by your president and your chairman and all of the people, and they said, we'd like to do it. And I said, you know what? With time goes by, time passes, and you sort of look at life a little bit differently. I said, let's do it. And I didn't know it was going to turn out the way it did. It turned out to be the biggest event in the history of your day. That was by far the biggest, right? For all the wrong reasons. But as I said before, a lot was learned from that evening. So much having to do with so many different things, including security. But it's an honor to do it. This is my first. I mean, I've been to it numerous times, but as president, I haven't been here. And I'm glad. And I said, they said, would you do it next year? I said, I will be back next year. Now, if you get really, really nasty, maybe not. I don't know. But we're going to be back next year. And well, Jackie will treat me very bad. But this year, the association decided not to have a comedian. So they considered using Jimmy Kimmel, Jimmy Fallon. These guys, they're terrible. They're terrible. Stephen Colbert. These are people without talent. They get a lot. They have talent. You know who has talent? Their agent, getting them the money they get. They have no talent. But they are not comedians. They're not funny people. They're angry people. They're sick people. But the association really put on a big show, and they have somebody very special. I look forward to seeing them. And so they thought about going with a professional clown for entertainment. But Adam Shifty Schiff was not available. You know, he's known, I called him, I hate some people, you know, I shouldn't say this, I'm not supposed to hate him, I'm supposed to love everybody, but he's a terrible person, he's a liar, and I called him Watermelon Head, because he has the largest head I've ever seen with the smallest neck, pencil neck. How does that big, fat, ugly head stand on a little pencil neck? And then I'm told that even Rosie O'Donnell reached out from Ireland, she really wanted to be here in order to honor me. She loves me very much, and she was desperate to come back to the United States and pay her respect to Donald J. Trump. But that didn't work out, unfortunately, because nobody wanted her to come back. She actually, but she's one of the greatest sufferers of Trump derangement syndrome. She's a sick young woman, sick older woman, I guess now I have to say. So instead, we're honored to have, for entertainment, the very talented mentalist, Oz Perlman. And everybody, they said, are you going to stay? I said, yeah, I'll stay. I mean, I think I'll stay. What the hell else am I going to do? I've got Iran. I've got this. I've got that. Which is all going extremely well. Don't believe the fake news. You know, it's the only thing I've ever, we were talking before. I said, so we've hit Iran very hard. Their Navy is gone. Their Air Force is gone. 250 jets, no longer. 159 boats. Good boats. In fact, I said, why the hell didn't we keep them? We could have used them. But 159, but all at the bottom of the sea. They have no radar. They have very few drones left, despite what you see. And every once in a while, they're going to set some things up. But they don't have much left. And by the way, they are talking to us right now. They'd love to make a deal. I don't think they're ready to. I don't think it's time yet, but I'm willing to listen. But they cannot have a nuclear weapon. We don't want to see Washington, D.C., or any of our cities, or Israel, or frankly, the Middle East, destroyed with a nuclear weapon, because I know the power of nuclear weapons. I see it. I get to see it. We're not going to let that happen. So this is all about, we will not let them have a nuclear weapon. And they would use it. They would use it if they had it. But Oz, I do have one question about what happened that time, because he was there. How the hell did you not see that coming? He sees everything. He sees everything. He's telling me about your grandmother and your this. Why the hell didn't you? We got to ask him that question when he gets up here. Why didn't he see that coming? But, of course, this evening, it's really all about the fake news media and your handling of prizes and writing and producing and performing made-up stories like the Academy Awards. You know, Academy Awards used to be the epitome of ratings. Outside of the Super Bowl, it got the second most ratings. Now it's down in the dumps. Nobody wants to watch it anymore because they took on Trump. They hit me all night long. They hit me. The winner is so-and-so. I want to talk about Donald Trump. I hate this man. Nobody wants to hear this stuff. Right, Peter? Nobody wants to hear. You ever see the ratings? They used to have 48 million people. Now they have two people watching. But they'll learn their lesson. But I want to personally congratulate CNN's Caitlin Collins on receiving her award. It was all about me. It's a fake. She shouldn't get the award. It was a fake. But I didn't mind. I said, Caitlin, congratulations. But it was fake. There's no question about it. But she's a young, attractive woman. She never smiles. I said, Caitlin, do you have a smile? Smile. You have a nice position. You're at CNN Fake News. You should be a happy person. So smile, Caitlin. Just smile. But we attack. And I thought Caitlin had really made it big with a major new sponsorship. But then I informed her that it wasn't her on the Bud Light can. It was Dylan Mulvaney. And Dylan Mulvaney cost Bud Light $35 billion in market cap. That was the worst commercial ever made, by the way. For those few people that want to hear that, most people don't care, but I would. I wouldn't want to hire Dylan anytime soon. Think of it. They hired Dylan Mulvaney, and their market cap has gone down by $35 billion. Who wrote that commercial? And then you have writer Josh Dorsey. He also received. He's been killing me for years. No, he's been. And yet tonight he shakes my hand. He hugs me. Everything nice. He kills me. Josh is amazing. He writes more stories than any human being. There's nobody that writes more than Josh. He'll write four stories about me a day, all different subjects. I mean, I had the other day three stories and one on the, he was upset about this. One was on page 7, three were on page 1. They were all written by Josh, but he's hit the big time and he's a workhorse. And yet he's almost unhirable. You know, you hired, he's just one of these guys. Wall Street Journal's lucky to have him, but you really, it's unbelievable. He's almost unhirable. CNN is also here, and I'm very disappointed they didn't bring Fake Tapper, because he's had a rough couple of years, Fake has. You know, he calls me up every once in a while. If I pick it up, you know, I pick up my phone. I used to go to this young lady. I'd say, any calls from the press? No, sir. I said, oh, now I'm the president of the United States, right? I'd say to Stephen Chung, is Stephen here someplace? Where's Stephen? He's one of the toughest human beings I've ever met. Don't ever wrestle, Stephen. You'll be in big trouble. But I say, Stephen, let me ask you, did the press call? No, sir. You know, when I was a developer, I get a call every half an hour. For whatever reason, I always got disproportionate press. So I said, Stephen, nobody called? No, sir. 2 hours later, I say, hi, Steve, how are we doing? Everything good? Anybody call? No, sir, no press calls. I say, I'm president. Nope, they never call. So this went on for about a week. I'd say, Caroline, did the press call? No, sir, no calls. I said, nothing. It's over a week. I haven't received a call. So I said, you know what I'll do? I'm going to give the press my phone number. That was the stupidest thing I ever did. I'm getting a call every 3.7 minutes. Stephen, I don't know where the hell you've been, but the press calls, I'm getting calls. Ring, ring. I was with somebody today. They said, I've never heard a phone ring as much. It's fresh. Now, I look at the thing and usually just delete, delete, delete. Every once in a while, it'll be one of the people in this room that I like, and I'll pick it up, like this one right here calls me on occasion, right? She'll call me and she says, hello, sir. How are you? We want to talk about some horrible subject, like a horrible, depressing subject. I say, Jackie, I don't want to talk about it. Congratulations, however, on your new marriage. But I don't want to talk about it. But it's true. And people call me now. And so for weeks I go, no calls. And I learned then that both of them, they feel that I'm doing a great job. And they feel I'm above it all. And that no person, hundreds of people call, no person is good enough to talk to Trump. And so we don't even bother telling you. That's not the way it works, Caroline. You have to let me know, because sometimes I do like to speak to the press, but now I have the best system I've ever had. It rings. And just so you understand, you're much better at putting your name, because if there's no name, I just can't do that. You know, I pick up every once in a while. Hello, I'm from Reno, Nevada. We're a startup paper. We're calling us the Reno Express. I said, do you believe I'm the president of the United States? Mr. President, could I have your views on Iran? And I just hang up. No, I get the craziest calls. I mean, some of them, my wife said, I can't believe you do this. This is a hell of a way to live. But sometimes they get calls from very important. Sometimes I can straighten out stories that are going to be fake, and I can make them from a fake story to a good story. I always find that when you don't speak to the press, you always get a bad story. When you do speak to the press, you have a shot at getting a good story. Oh, look. No, because, look, if I were a reporter, and let's say I'm a big reporter, I work for the Failing New York Times, or I work for, well, I don't know, do they ever come to these dinners? Didn't they cancel out a long time ago? Big mistake. They should be here. But I get a call. I've always found that, you know, speaking to them, you just do better. You do better when you can, when you have the time. You speak to the reporter. You treat the reporter with respect. Sometimes, now, there are reporters where it doesn't matter. You can be so nice to them, it doesn't matter. You get treated unfairly. But you have a lot of great reporters where when you speak to them, you can get your point across, and that's a good thing. But some people say that Jake Tapper is a great investigative reporter in D.C., and that's why after moderating our debate, it only took him 1 year to break the story that Joe Biden might possibly have suffered from cognitive decline. It took him 1 year. He wrote a book about how great he was mentally, not too good. And I don't like Biden, because Biden was very unfair to a lot of people. But Jill Biden insists that Jill would have beaten me in 2024, even though he was way down. She said he was way behind in the polls because he was seriously ahead. She felt he was going to win because he was seriously ahead on deceased voters. He was leading in the deceased crowd, and there were a lot of them. You're finding out there's a lot of them. Look at the numbers that just came out yesterday. And it's traditional that at least one or two potential presidential hopefuls attend the correspondence dinner, but many of them seem to have really chickened out. I was disappointed that Gavin Newsom didn't show up. He didn't show up. He should be here. But I heard that he recently said that we will lose our country if we don't fight fire with fire. And to be fair, there's only one thing we know about Gavin, and that's that he definitely doesn't want to fight fire with water. He's got a lot of water, never uses. What a disaster. That should have never happened. But Gavin Newsom recently did a career-threatening, one of the worst interviews I've ever seen, where he said that he can't read a speech. He's incapable of reading a speech. He's a low IQ person. He's smarter, however, than all of the people in the room. And then he gets sued for being a racist, okay, when he said that. But he basically said he has various mental incapacities. He has difficulty in various other ailments mentally. And I'm looking at him saying, this is the worst interview. I'm watching this interview. I said, this is the worst interview I've ever seen given by a professional politician. I've been watching politicians for a long time, mostly on the previous side, because I haven't been doing this too long. How am I doing? Not bad for the number of, minutes spent. Not bad. But with Gavin, so he said that all these things, and I said, anybody running against him, all they have to do is take that one interview and you can't lose. I actually put out a statement that Gavin Newsom has come out and said he will not be running for president because nobody can say what he said about himself and survive. Newsom was in big trouble when he openly admitted that Kamala was smarter than him. She said, Kamala is smarter. If Kamala is smarter than someone, you don't want that person to be president of the United States of America. Between California's policies of enabling wildfires, paying drug addicts to be homeless, giving free sex changes to illegals, and telling rich people they're going to take away, all of your money is going to be taken away. People are fleeing, and they're fleeing in droves. We can't have that in this country. It's becoming such a horrible and dangerous location that Ilhan Omar, one of my favorites, and her brother are thinking about moving together, very much in love. A video has surfaced recently of Ilhan giving a speech referring to World War II as World War XI. And they asked her about that. She still thought she got it right. But I'm not surprised because she's a low IQ person. And she's also a very dishonest person. And she ought to get the hell out of our country. She shouldn't be here. She shouldn't be in our country. She also calls her brother husband number one. Omar is reportedly being investigated for fraud. She revised her net worth. I was shocked to see that she was worth much more than $30 million. And then when the press got on her, she revised it slightly downward to less than 18,000. So she went from much more than 30 million to 18,000. And I know Democrats, and the word Democrat is something that's come into fashion. I changed the E with a U, and most people don't know that dumb has a B, so we don't have to worry about that. It's very quiet. I thought it was quite good, but I haven't gotten much credit for that. Fake news, good. Pocahontas, good. I won't say Lion Ted because he's on my side. I don't talk about past conquests, but we have a lot of them. I won't talk about it. They got a whole table full of Republicans there. They're saying, no, don't mention my frickin' name, will you please? But we've had a lot of good names. But the Democrats are there to destroy wealth, and honestly, they've gone absolutely crazy. Gavin Newsom's not only a man who really wants to run for president, he's doing a bad job running a state. You can't have somebody like a J.B. Pritzker, who I understand is not president, sadly, but, you know, some people say, never use the fat word. And I don't. I would never call anybody fat. I have my own problems, you know? It's not like I'm perfect. Sir, in the back, don't call him a fat pig, okay? That's, I'm sticking up for him. Don't call him you. You can't do that, sir. You can't call J.B. Pritzker, fat pig, please. All right? Thank you very much. I appreciate it. Everyone's trying to figure out, who is that guy? Does he exist? But the nice part is when you do that, the press can't get you. Because I'm defending a man who obviously has a problem. Actually, he's lost a lot of weight. I saw him recently. He lost quite a bit of weight. I don't know what the hell. He's got no chance, believe me. Anything he does, the family threw him out of the business. A number of other potential Democrat contenders sadly refused to show up tonight. We invited Elizabeth Pocahontas Warren. She's referred to Pocahontas because, in fact, I had to apologize. People came up and they said, we want you to apologize to Elizabeth Warren for calling her Pocahontas. And I ended up apologizing to the real Pocahontas. But Elizabeth Warren was supposedly of Indian heritage. And then she took the test, and she only had 1,024th Native American. And I said, you know what? I think I'm more of an Indian than she is. So this is what we have to deal with. But Senator Warren did not accept our invitation to debate. I wanted to debate her on various and sundry things, and she decided not to do it. And I decided to bury the hatchet. It doesn't matter. And she, well, I'm not going to say this next one. You want to hear this one? How bad? She wasn't high up on her totem pole. Who the hell wrote that? Now, she's bad news. I wanted to make sure that Jack Smith, deranged Jack Smith, remember he went after me for about 2 years. How did he do? Not too good. I'm in the White House and he's not doing as well. I was going to say he's in a different kind of a house, but he's a deranged human being. He's a bad prosecutor. You know, prosecutors are very important. A great prosecutor, a fair prosecutor, but that's the great prosecutors, the ones that are fair. They're very important to a country. But this guy was a deranged lunatic. Saw his invitation tonight. He was invited because, you know. But I put it in a private text to Chuck Grassley. And Chuck saw him, and he did a certain thing. And then you one man that we had who should be here, he turned Palestinian. This was a man who was 100% for Israel. 100%. Chuck Schumer, crying Chuck. Remember, he cried at the airport over illegal immigrants. They were the fakest tears. There were people throwing water in his face. But now he's a proud, very proud Palestinian. In fact, I'm going to send him a beautiful Palestinian outfit tomorrow so he can greet Bibi Netanyahu when he comes to town next week, along with the mayor, who I'm sure would love to meet Bibi. They're not treating Bibi too well, but Chuck wanted to join us tonight, but he didn't want to be violating many parts of the Palestinian rules, regulations, and certainly he didn't want to violate Sharia law, his new founding. And all joking aside, I do think we need term limits in Congress. I think term limits are very important because I see what's happening. I see what's happening. The other day, a senator I knew got a text, a great guy, from his wife. And she said, when you get home, I want to have you immediately come up the stairs and make love to me. And he said, I can't do both. You know what? In other words, can't go up the stairs and make love. Does anybody get that? Well, I thought that was actually pretty good. That was actually the only thing I thought was good in this whole freaking stupid speech that they wrote. That was the only good one, and that went down with not exactly great laughter. I think, in other words, you can't go up the stairs and make love, too, So we're looking for term limits. Does anybody understand this stuff? But I really do wonder whether the Democrats are trying to lose the midterms. In Maine, they nominated a guy with a Nazi tattoo. But don't worry, Democrats. Word is that Platt, his replacement, he throws bottles at women. This guy throws bottles. This guy's another lunatic, by the way. Although I think Blatner might have done surprisingly well because we're in the age of Trump. Call it what you want. People can do well today. Blatner, I don't know. But, people don't have the guts to stick it out. But it looked like he was guilty of a lot of stuff. He certainly didn't defend himself very well. In Texas, the Democrats are running a candidate named James Telefrico, who hates guns, hates oil, hates sex, hates women, and who said he is, quote, a Christian who hates Christianity. Other than that, I think his platform is quite good. And that means that he's not going to do very well against Ken Paxton, who hopefully in Texas is going to win. But Telefrico, he's Alfred. You know what he looks like to me? Alfred E. Newman. Do you remember Alfred E. Newman, Mad Magazine? I said, that guy is Alfred E. Newman. Can't imagine he'd win. Well, I have all of the press here in one place. I have to say that we're having an amazing load of accomplishments that the media never talks about. For example, under my administration, a once feared and powerful regime that relentlessly attacked America has finally been toppled. Their former leaders have been removed, and they're now being run by a gay dictator facing internal divisions. But I, for one, wish Barry Weiss all the best at CBS News. She's a wonderful woman. Most of the press lives here in Washington, D.C., and you should be thankful for me for what my administration and I have done to make our nation's capital, which was one of the most dangerous and unsafe cities anywhere in the world, one of the safest cities in the United States. Crime is down 88%, and our capital is shining again with 62 monuments, statues, water fountains looking more beautiful. The graffiti's all gone. The tents are all moved out of the parks. The fences are all done. Our Capitol looks like it's really in good shape. And people coming here, people in the White House, they work in the White House, they all say, young women, young guys walk up. They say, thank you, sir. 2 years ago, we lived in a dangerous city. We lived in a city where 150 people were killed a year. And now we have almost a crime-free city. Our National Guard has done an incredible job, and we've removed over 5,000 career criminals. We removed, there's one stat, I think it's a great stat. It's fantastic. 2% of the people create 91% of the crime. That's something you can fix, and we fix it. We moved out over 5,000 career criminals out of Washington, D.C., and we have the greatest capital in the world. Again, it's beautiful. It's thriving. The restaurants are thriving. You couldn't get into a restaurant because they didn't have, all the restaurants were closing. And if you even got in, you felt unsafe. People were getting into Ubers and they were being attacked when they were in an Uber. It's not happening anymore. We have tough, smart people. and they have done a fantastic job. Washington, D.C. is safe again. You can't get into a restaurant. The restaurants are opening up. They're opening up all over the city. They can't get, it's the exact opposite. They can't get space. But mostly I've given up on you and the media, so that now I just gave up on you and I'm number one on TikTok. Did you see that I'm number one, Stephen? Is that true? I'm number one on TikTok. So how can they be so bad? 520, think of this, 425 billion views. Can you believe that, Peter? I mean, let's go, Peter. I gave up on you people. I gave up on traditional press. And it obviously worked because we did win in a landslide. I mean, somebody's got to be saying something good about me. But TikTok, good old TikTok. And I was able to get it sold to a group of very wealthy people, mostly Americans. I was told President Xi, who's a man that I get along with very well, he was a hard no for the sale of TikTok. They all said he's a hard no. I said, well, let's call, put your group together. They put it together, billions, hundreds of billions of dollars. I called up President Xi. I said, President, look, these are American people. They're wonderful people. In fact, one of them happens to own CBS, actually. I mentioned his name. I said, these are wonderful people, and it'll be a good thing. Does it mean anything, President? It's nothing. It's nothing. They love your country. We'd love to see you approve the deal. And he goes, all right. That was it. It was done. And we sold TikTok. And he's a friend of mine. And he's not contributing to problems like other people contribute to problems. So we get along. But we made the deal. But number one on TikTok is Trump. And that's probably why we won. But for all of the trouble that you give me a lot of trouble, a lot of heartache. I hope all of you know that I believe in the free press more than anyone in this room does. Maybe not quite. But that's why I'm proud to be the most open and transparent president in history. They called me that. You know who calls me that? Caroline. That's about it so far. Would anybody else call me that? I think Peter would call me that. Am I the most transparent? Biden never used to answer your questions. He'd ask Biden 20 questions. He'd never get an answer. Who's the most transparent president, Peter? Who? Who? I look at him. It's the first time he's tongue-tied. I cannot believe it. Oh, he's not going to be happy tomorrow. But you people have no idea how lucky you are. When I'm gone, you're all going to be broke. Your business model is going to be finished. No, it's true. When I'm not around, you're going to be broke. There's not going to be anybody to report on. Nobody gives a damn about anybody else. The New York Times the other day had 5 stories about me. You know, before I got into politics, in my whole life, I had 7 front page stories. This is years of success. I think 6 were good, 1 was bad. I had 5 stories, 7, 5 good. Yeah, I had a total of 7 stories on the front page of the New York Times. That's not bad. Now I average about 3 or 4 a day. All different topics. All bad. Everything bad. But here we are. I mean, here we are. In fact, when I'm finished, I'm going right back to the Oval Office. So I have to be doing okay. But we are all doing good together. That's why tonight, to show just how much I care about the press, and I want to save your ratings. I'm pleased to announce my intention to, and this is a somewhat of a scoop, my intention to run for a 4th term as President of the United States. I will be doing that. I will be having an official. In fact, I think I have, I won 3 times. Now I'm going to do it again. Thank you. I'm going to do it. Should be easy. I'm getting very good at running for president. No, I won 3 times. Did very well the 2nd time, by the way. It's a rigged election, but we don't have to talk about it. You know, it's interesting. When you come back and you do a good job like we did, you don't care about it so much. But we do have to tighten up these elections because they really are in seriously bad shape. But on a serious note, I want to say once again, I just want to thank you all. It's been an interesting evening. I didn't really know what to expect, and it's far worse than I actually thought, but if you want to know that. But I didn't know exactly what to expect, and I've made a lot of friends tonight. I've made a lot of good friends tonight, probably made some enemies also, but it's been an experience that is something that we've all shared together, because we're all in this room tonight because most of us went through a period of trauma from just a short while ago. And, you know, some people said they wanted to come, but they were afraid to come. And you people weren't afraid to come. There were a lot of people that said, Jackie, they don't really, you know, they didn't have the courage to come. And we don't want that to happen. And I'm sure it's not going to happen. We're going to do things. Again, I want to thank our law enforcement. Keeps us safe. All law enforcement. It's, we have the greatest people on earth. You know, we had 2 years ago, we had the worst record of recruitment in, as an example, the military, Army, Navy, Air Force, Marines, the Coast Guard, Space Force. I love Space Force. Look at all that shooting we're able to do from space. That was my baby. But all of the branches of, you couldn't get people to join. This was 2 years ago. And last week, you probably saw, some of you wrote the story, we have the single best recruiting of people into our armed forces than we have ever had in the history of our country. We have, they are brimming over with great people. And that's a big statement. And that also goes for the police departments where they were having a tremendous problem recruiting. You can't get into a police department now. If you're looking for a job, it's very tough. And that also includes our great fire departments because people forget about them. They're unbelievable, the job they do. So I just want to thank you. Look, we're on the cusp of something big, and I call it, and this, I'm being very serious when I say this, that this is the golden age of America. We have $19.2 trillion being spent in our country. A record was China. I think it was 10 years ago, $3 trillion. Trillion is a lot. 4 years, they went less than $1 trillion under Biden. And we have $19.2 trillion. And this is a period of actually 13 months, not even current, because we're here a little bit longer than that. But that was as of reporting dates. $19.2 trillion is being spent. Factories are coming. Toyota just announced they're going to be building the biggest car plant in the world. They're leaving Mexico. They're coming here. Tariffs did that. And maybe November 5th did that too, the election. But our country is doing things that nobody's ever seen before. And it is true. We were, and you've heard me say this, we were a dead country 2 years ago. Other leaders would see me and they'd say it's a miracle. President Xi told me that a few weeks ago in China, and he's coming here on September, I think, 24th, coming in September, the end of September, going to be exciting. But he said the same thing. The king of Saudi Arabia said it. Everyone said almost the same words. We thought you were a dead country. We never thought you had a chance. You were never going to make it back. And in a period of one year, you made it the hottest country anywhere in the world. We all did that together. It's not me. We all did it together. And we do. We have the hottest country anywhere in the world, and we're going to keep it going. And I just want to say, it is the room. I have tremendous respect for the people in this room. Sometimes I don't feel you treat me fair. Maybe you do. I don't know. I don't feel that. But sometimes you treat me very fairly. And I have a lot of respect for your profession. Your profession's amazing. And I just want to thank you for having me. And it's been fun. And I've met a lot of great people. And, you know, I used an expression. I've used it right from the beginning. I did this for one reason, to make America great again. And that's what's happening right before your very eyes. We have made America great again. It's going to get a lot greater. So thank you all very much. It's an honor to be with you. Thank you. Thank you very much.
1: President Trump delivering remarks at the White House Correspondents Association Annual Awards Dinner. 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
3: This Sunday, escalating. 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
3: With just 100 days until the midterms, the battle for control of Congress comes down to a handful of key races. Steve Kornacki breaks down the races to watch. And finding strength. Our Meet the Moment conversation with today's show's Chanel Jones on the challenges of navigating grief and motherhood.
9: There's this common language in grief and motherhood
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3: Joining me for insight and analysis are New York Times White House correspondent Tyler Pager, Adrian Elrod, former senior advisor to the Harris campaign, and Lonnie Chen, a fellow at the Hoover Institution. Welcome to Sunday. It's Meet the Press.
9: From NBC News in Washington, the longest-running show in television history, this is Meet the Press with Kristen Welker.
3: Good Sunday morning. Today marks 100 days until the midterm elections. At stake, control of Congress. Will the war in Iran and its impact on the economy hurt Republicans' chances of holding on to power? Can Democrats flip the House and Senate, even as a fight rages within the party over its future? Joining me for a look at all of it, NBC News Chief Data Analyst Steve Kornacki. Steve, good morning. Thank you for being here. So

0: this week from ABC News is coming up on C-SPAN Radio. But right now, here's part of Washington Journal from Sunday.
1: Welcome back to Washington Journal. We're joined by Roundtable now. Our first guest is Mike Hahn. He's a Republican strategist. He's president of Digital for Frontline Strategies. And Pat Dennis is in the studio with me. He's president of American Bridge 21st Century and a Democratic strategist. Gentlemen, welcome to both of you.
2: Thanks for having us.
1: Mike, I'm going to start with you. We're going to talk about the Iran war. We've talked about a couple of polls in our last segment about where the American people are on this war. There was an escalation over the past few weeks that has since been paused. I just want to give you one number, which is 23% of Republicans want this war to end right now. So how does that bode for you for the midterms and where you think this is going to have an impact?
3: Well, look, I think the president's been pretty clear that this wasn't exactly an expedition that he wanted to go on, but he had no choice. I mean, at the end of the day, we need to make sure that Iran doesn't have nuclear weapons, and that's in the promise of putting America first. So I think all in all, outside of the Iran war, the economy is booming, and I think that's why most people want to see this, see the Iran war end, is because of high gas prices, but we just saw the recent inflation numbers, and outside of energy, inflation is plummeting, especially during the Biden years where it was at 9%. We're now heading steady towards that 2% mark that the Fed wants. So I think all in all, the president is still delivering on promises, and this wasn't something that he wanted to take on, but more or less didn't have a choice.
1: Pat, your reaction to that? He said outside the Iran war, the economy is booming.
2: Yeah, aside from that, how was the play, Mrs. Lincoln? Look, Americans are suffering right now. Gas prices are through the roof. We are pulling 5 to 6 million barrels a week out of the Strategic Petroleum Reserve because this administration went to war without realizing that 20% of world energy flows go through the Strait of Hormuz. It's just amateur hour, and, you know, it's not Donald Trump who's paying for it. It's not Republicans in the Senate who are paying for it. It's families who are trying to fill up their car who are ultimately paying the price for this. So the Strategic Petroleum Reserve has kept gas sort of, you know, up to $4 a gallon. It's going down. It's as low as it's ever been since 1983. We could run out of buffer soon. Like, I don't think people are talking about how precarious this actually is.
1: Mike, I want to go back to you because there is a Politico poll that said that President Trump's MAGA base, so these are people that they polled that consider themselves, self-identify as MAGA, that only a third believe that this this war is worth the cost. What do you think of that?
3: I mean, it's funny to hear Democrats worried about the economy now, right? They weren't worried about it when inflation was at 9%. They weren't worried about the Strategic Petroleum Reserve when Joe Biden had to tap into it when we didn't have a war because gas prices were so high. So it's just incredibly ironic. Look, when it comes to the president and his support, he is still incredibly popular within the Republican Party. We're talking approval ratings in the 90s. When small dollar donors, which we what we do here at Frontline, are giving, they're giving mainly to the president and his message. It accounts for over 30% of small dollar donors in the entire Republican ecosystem. So I don't think the president's losing as much support as Democrats want to hope that he's losing. I think they're worried about a lot of their DSA candidates in the midterms, and they're using the Iran war as a red herring to distract from all that.
1: What do you think of that, Pat, as far as the president's support, even if there are MAGA Republicans that said we're against this war, we want it to end, they still support the president?
2: I think it's really illustrative that anytime you talk to a Republican about these things, they're not talking about the American people. They're not talking about, you know, where the average voter is. They always talk about Republicans support the president because ultimately many ordinary people are paying the price for these policies that we're getting out of the administration. And it's not just the Iran war, right? There's just a ton of they cut health care to pay for tax cuts to billionaires. As a result, the deficit went up, and now a mortgage costs 6%, right? These are just ordinary people paying the price, but anytime you talk to Republicans about it, it's where are we with the base voters? That is the only priority within this presidential administration and increasingly from their Senate and House candidates.
1: We will take your calls for our roundtable. If you'd like to call, you can call now. Democrats are on 202-748-8000. Republicans, 202-748-8001, and Independents, 202-748-8002. You can also text us if you can't talk on the phone right now, and that is 202-748-8003, and include your first name and your city-state. I want to read you something from Politico, Mike, and have you respond to it. It says this, that the mood among White House staff and their outside allies is grim as the president grapples with finding a path out of an unpopular and expensive war 3 months from a midterm election expected to turn on cost of living issues. The president was expected to spend the year on a victory tour on affordability issues, touting his popular tax cuts, Trump accounts for newborns, and lower drug prices. White House aides contend that price bumps are temporary and will quickly return to pre-war levels. What do you make of that, Mike?
3: Well, look, I have the pleasure of talking to people in the White House almost every day, and I'm not detecting any grim attitudes whatsoever. I think the president could still talk about all of those things, even with Iran going on over on the side. At the end of the day, like I mentioned, inflation is still down outside of energy, and that's because of the Iran war. We passed a big, beautiful bill which put money back into people's pockets. No tax on overtime, no tax on tips, no tax on Social Security. He did pass the Trump accounts, which I was very excited to open up for my son and get him $1,000 and invest that into his future. So I do think outside of the entire picture of the Iran war, the economy is doing very well. And again, we were in dire straits during Joe Biden and his 4 years in office with the economy. To say things have gotten worse is a complete lie. Things are getting better.
1: Hold on, Mike. At the end of President Biden's term, the price of gas, the average price per gallon was $3.12. Now it is over $4, so it's about a dollar more. So you said that it's better now, but by that metric, it is not.
3: The economy is overall better. I mean, inflation was at 9%. If we're just going to judge the economy off of one metric, I think that that's foolish. I think we need to look at the whole of the economy. And again, the Republicans are passing legislation, putting money back into people's pockets. Outside of gas prices, things have not gotten worse.
1: So, Mike, you said the president can talk about all these economic issues and what you're calling his gains and the things that he has done for the economy. However, he typically doesn't when he speaks to the American people. He is talking about the war in Iran. He's talking about the ballroom. He's talking about other projects that he's doing. So where does that leave his supporters? Where does that leave candidates in this year's midterm elections?
3: With all due respect, I don't buy that. He was just down in Georgia, which is a pivotal state in the midterms, talking about the Trump accounts, talking about the effects of the big, beautiful bill. I feel like every day he's having a new Oval Office spray where he's talking about lowering pharmaceuticals and pharmaceuticals coming back to the U.S. as a result of tariffs. So, yes, the president, we have the benefit of him being incredibly transparent with the media, which we didn't have last time. He talks about a range of things, but I don't buy the fact that he's not talking about the economy.
1: All right. And, Pat, any comment?
2: I mean, I basically agree that people inside the White House, people inside the House of Representatives and the Senate on the Republican side do not think that there is a real economic problem right now. I absolutely believe that that is true. I think the consistent messaging you get, including the president saying, you know, a bipartisan housing bill came through. He said nobody cares about the price of housing. The president doesn't care about the price of housing because he has, you know, 11 homes or so. And that is, you know, pretty normal on the Republican side in terms of their Senate candidates, et cetera. So what we're dealing with is a bunch of people who think the economy is fine because they've cut taxes for themselves, they've cut taxes for their donors, and they say everything is great. And they're trying to tell voters everything is great and voters aren't buying it.
1: Pat, isn't that what the Biden administration did? They said, no, the economy's fine. Look at all these numbers. It's going great. And Americans didn't feel that way, and they were punished in the election.
2: Yeah, and it's really remarkable that the Republicans didn't learn the lesson from our mistakes there, because ultimately you can't communicate to people that their wallet is doing fine. Ultimately, you need to work so that their life gets better. And that is what Democrats are focused on in the future. That is what, you know, it's slow, it's difficult, it's passing policy in Washington, D.C., it's passing housing legislation, it's passing healthcare legislation, but we're moving backwards, right? We're cutting healthcare. So that's where we are, and that's what 2026 is going to be about.
1: Mike mentioned the DSA, that's the Democratic Socialists of America. There have been several candidates that are Democratic Socialists around the country that have been winning in their primaries. This is definitely a lot of Republicans are very worried about this, and Democrats are worried that the Democratic Party has gone too far, that they've gone too far to the left.
2: Yeah, well, I think what you see from Democrats is a real move to put candidates who reflect their districts. In some, you know, New York districts, you may have AOC. In other districts, we have candidates, you know, somebody like Sherrod Brown in Ohio, who is a working class, middle class person who really understands the people of Ohio, who understands union jobs, who understands how people are suffering. And candidates like that really are the future, you know, for winning in these places.
1: Let's go to, sorry, Mike, was that you? Did you want to say something?
3: Yeah, I just think it's hilarious. I mean, they're running Abdul Al-Sayed in Michigan. It's a state that Trump won. I'm not sure how he represents the people of Michigan. And they ran Graham Plattner in Maine, a state that Susan Collins won. I'm not sure how any of these socialists represent the states that they're running. It just has to do with the fact that these people are infiltrating the Democrat Party and they have no response to it. So they want to just point things that don't matter, again, as red herrings instead of talk about the problems within their party.
1: Okay, let's get a response to that.
2: So I like to think about a candidate like Kari Lake, somebody who ran in Arizona, a major swing state. This is somebody who was a major supporter of the president, still is to this day, appointed in the administration. This is a person who is totally disconnected from reality, totally disconnected from, you know, who she believes that she is the rightful governor of Arizona at this point. She never has admitted that she's won election. The Republican Party has been infiltrated for years by candidates who are so far to the extreme right that essentially party strategists are entirely focused on trying to replicate that issue. Like, can we attack Democrats on this? Because we are so sick of talking about it on our own side.
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4: As the war in Iran enters its sixth month, President Trump weighed a major escalation, but that may be off the table for now. This morning, we're on the ground in Jordan. A special edition of This Week starts right now. After weeks of renewed fighting and the deaths of American soldiers, President Trump hurling threats of a massive strike.
5: We're locked and loaded and ready to go, but we're talking to them.
4: But this morning, reports that plan was deemed too risky. And new choke point, attacks in the Red Sea block a critical waterway.
6: More than 10% of all global shipping goes through that strait each year.
4: All as the administration asks Congress for billions more to fight the war.
7: We look at the cost of a nuclear Iran, and we want to prevent that for future generations, and that requires funding.
4: This morning,
8: I think the American people to deserve a definition of what it means to win.
4: We speak to Senator Chris Van Hollen about what this mounting cost means for Americans. And we ask Republican Congressman Mike Turner if he'll fund the war. The battle for Maine.
9: She's a rubber stamp for Trump, voting 96% of the time with him.
10: He's a Bernie bro.
4: After Graham Plattner's sudden exit, Maine Democrats have a new nominee. And solemn ceremony. We remember the service members who lost their lives in the most recent Iranian attacks.
11: My daughter was a good soldier.
12: From ABC News, a special edition of This Week, reporting live from Jordan, Martha Raddatz.
4: Good morning from Amman, Jordan. We have been here since first getting word that three young American soldiers were killed in an Iranian drone and missile strike more than a week ago. A fourth soldier lost his life in Iraq. The three killed here and many more injured were attacked during the night. We don't know the exact circumstances. We do know that prefabricated housing units where our service members sleep were targeted and destroyed in the Iranian strike. President Trump was there when the remains of the fallen were brought back to the U.S. Their deaths bring the number of service members killed in this war to 18. It's easy to forget, looking at official military photos, that these service members were daughters and sons, fathers, mothers, husbands, wives, brothers and sisters. And while the president offered kind words and comfort to the families, at the same time he appeared to downplay the death toll on social media, comparing the number to other wars. The president, who campaigned as the candidate who would get us out of wars, also defensive about the fact that this war, his war, is soon entering its sixth month, after he predicted it would be over in a matter of weeks. Another chart he posted on social media comparing this war with the lengthy conflicts in Iraq and Afghanistan. Indeed, so far, it has been far shorter. But those lengthy wars began much like this one, with promises of a swift result, a cakewalk in the case of Iraq. We all remember that.

0: remember that. It is easy to be numb to all of this with the nightly exchange of missiles with Iran, but we shouldn't be. This is one of the most consequential weeks of this conflict. Oil prices spiking once again, the Red Sea now compromised. And this morning, after threatening a new massive strike and then reportedly taking that off the table for now, the strategy to end this war is still unclear, even after those deadly attacks on Americans. This was the moment of impact. Fiery explosions from deadly Iranian missiles and drones at the U.S. base here in Jordan. The attacks soon spreading to American bases across the region, prompting President Trump to consider a massive escalation.
1: We're locked and loaded and ready to go.
0: The Pentagon had rushed more warfighters and warplanes to the Middle East, F-16s, and the stealthy F-35. But the New York Times reporting this morning, Trump fears a major escalation could widen the war and drain the already diminished stockpiles of defensive weapons like the Patriot missile batteries. So the question is, does the near daily exchange of fire simply drag on? Iran vowing that for every Iranian citizen killed in U.S. attacks, an American service member will be killed.
2: I saw Araghchi, their foreign minister, who the other day say or something about their policies, an eye for an eye. The president's policy is a head for an eye. I mean, honestly, that's what it's going to be. I mean, they will pay a very heavy price.
0: On Capitol Hill, Secretary Pete Hegseth on the defense as the human toll of this war and the monetary costs grow larger. The U.S. has already spent more than $37 billion and is now asking for a $67 billion supplemental.
3: You're asking the American people for a blank check because, once again, the Trump administration's efforts have been an utter and complete failure to win this war to this point.
4: I think your characterization of this incredible effort as a failure is reckless. And I think it's irresponsible, and I think it smears the sacrifice of the troops that are out there making on behalf of the American people to ensure that Iran never gets a nuclear weapon. Shame on you and others who call this a quagmire and a failure.
3: I use the word failure to their leaders. You, sir, are the failure, not the men and women who are on that front line.
0: But this war is increasingly unpopular with the American people. According to a recent Washington Post Ipsos poll, only 29% approve of Trump's handling of the war, while 69% disapprove. A war that the administration said would be over in a matter of weeks, and boasting that the military and nuclear capabilities of Iran had been obliterated.
5: In the second week of the conflict, you stated that Iran's military had been, quote, destroyed, and, quote, made combat ineffective. Was that an accurate statement? Yes or no?
4: Iran's ability to challenge the United States of America at the level at which we're capable of.
5: That's not what I asked you, Mr. Secretary. You said on day 14, Iran's military had been, quote, destroyed and, quote, made combat ineffective. Yes or no? Was that an accurate statement?
4: What the American military has done to
5: the
4: Iranian military is a historic military
5: defeat,
4: and they're ineffective in that context.
5: You said Iran's military had been rendered, quote, combat ineffective for years to come. And you stated we had, quote, achieved every single objective. Were those accurate statements?
4: It certainly was, on behalf of the men and women in uniform, a historic military victory over Iran.
0: But there is no question Iran still maintains some capability. Air raid sirens blaring here in Amman this week. This war hitting home for Americans visiting the region. Pediatrician Natasha Halassa comes to Jordan regularly from Nashville for work and to visit family.
6: This was the first week that I was here when I heard sirens. Actually, the first time it went off, I didn't really even know that they were sirens meant for missiles.
0: Here in Jordan, as well as the other Gulf countries, the attacks in the last week or so were shocking. It's happened before, of course, but these were relentless and deadly. And for Jordan especially, it was not only shocking, it's complicated. Jordan relies heavily on the U.S. for economic and military aid, as it does not generate the revenue from oil that other Gulf states do.
7: I think the American administration as well needs to engage the world when it comes to something like this. We cannot just start a war and then expect that things will change. Yes, you might have power.

0: But, you know, power is not always the solution.
1: But there is no sign that this war is headed for an end, and fears the death toll could rise.
2: Iranian tactics, they're constantly updating their tactics and procedures. They see what we are doing with our defensive capabilities, and they adjust.
1: Lieutenant General Dan Carbler commanded the Army's space and missile defense until 2024.
2: And then combining those drone attacks with ballistic missile attacks, it definitely challenges our defenses, not just from a technology standpoint, but just from a capacity standpoint, too.
1: The total number of U.S. service members killed since the war began nearly 5 months ago is 18. But this week, on the Pentagon's public database, the number was lowered from 18 to 14, the president acknowledging there were 18, but inexplicably referring to the toll coming from two wars.
3: Four great American patriots killed. That's 18 in two wars, and one is too many, but it's 18.
1: Why would he say two wars? Republican Congressman Thomas Massie said on X, "Let me explain this absurd ruse. The Pentagon is pretending there have been two Iran wars separated by a brief ceasefire. The reality, by going more than 90 days without congressional authorization, at Secretary of War is breaking the law and must be held accountable." The Pentagon claims the disparity was simply a data glitch.
4: And there was another major development in the war this week, a new front in the war breaking open, shaking the global economy even further, with the Iranian-backed Houthis targeting another crucial waterway in the region. Matt Rivers has the details from the Red Sea.
5: The Bab el-Mandeb Strait is an essential waterway for global shipping operations, but the narrow passage off the coast of Yemen at the southern tip of the Red Sea has become even more vital since the war in Iran began, serving as an alternative shipping route to the shuttered Strait of Hormuz, including for Saudi Arabian oil exports. But the Bab el-Mandeb Strait dragged into the conflict this week as the Houthis, the Iranian-backed rebel group in Yemen, attacked several Saudi oil tankers in the Red Sea, strangling another vital waterway.
6: More than 10% of all global shipping goes through that strait each year. And now, faced with new threats, ships like that one there here in the Red Sea might get stuck yet again as the global economy could take another hit.
5: These concerns and the re-entry of the Houthis into the conflict, leading the price of oil to shoot back up towards numbers not seen since the beginning of June. President Donald Trump warning the Houthis and Iran after Wednesday night's attacks in a social media post, saying if they do this again, the U.S. will hold Iran responsible. But on Saturday, the Houthis claiming they had struck two Saudi oil facilities while threatening to escalate further.
4: And Matt Rivers is just back from the Red Sea and joins me now here in Amman, Jordan. And Matt, all attention has been on the Strait of Hormuz. Now with the Red Sea there, that could cause real chaos in shipping and in the economy.
6: No question. I mean, we've been talking a lot about the Strait of Hormuz, and rightly so. But if you add in this potential disruption right there at the tip of the Red Sea, I think you're talking about a worst-case scenario for shipping in this part of the world. If both of those straits remain closed for an extended period of time, it would send shockwaves through the global economy. And not just talking about shipping overall, but if you're talking specifically about oil prices, the experts that we're talking to, Martha, say that if both of those straits remain closed, you could be looking at oil prices roughly $150 per barrel or more. And obviously, that would be devastating for the U.S. economy.
4: Absolutely devastating, and something all Americans are paying attention to. Thanks, Matt.
6: You got it.
4: And to talk about all these developments, I'm joined now by Senator Chris Van Hollen, a member of both the Foreign Relations and Appropriations Committee. Senator Van Hollen, one of the senators grilling Pete Hegseth this week. Senator, thanks for joining us. The president had considered massive strikes on Iran, even though they previously declared victory. Now the New York Times reporting he is backing off of that for now. Do you see a clear strategy here?
7: Martha, I don't see a clear strategy, and there's never been a clear strategy. We should never have gotten into this senseless war, and we should end it now. I'm glad that they're not going to unload again with a big military strike. That would just drag us more deeply into this conflict, a conflict that we should be getting out of, not getting deeper into.
4: And Senator, the Times reported that he's holding off because advisors said munitions are depleting and they feared a wider war. What do you know about those munitions?
7: Well, that's exactly right. We have depleted our interceptors, which are the weapons we use to intercept incoming Iranian attacks, which are obviously necessary to protect American troops. And so we are depleting these every day, despite the fact that we could face other potential conflicts around the world. You know, as you said in the lead-in, Martha, Donald Trump said, we won this war. We won. Those were his words back in March. And so the question is, now we're in July. Why are Americans still getting killed? Why is the Strait of Hormuz still closed? Why are oil and gas prices going back through the roof again?
4: Well, you have said there's no good way to get out of a bad war. So how do you think you end this? You have the Iranians who haven't kept their word. What do you do?
7: Well, when you're digging a hole, you just stop digging. And my view is that's what we should do. There was no clear objective for this war from the beginning. This was a war started by President Trump and Prime Minister Netanyahu. Prime Minister Netanyahu convinced Donald Trump that it would be quick and that we would get regime change. And what we've gotten instead is an even more militant Iranian regime. And the Strait of Hormuz, of course, is still closed now when it was open the day before the war. So my view is just end it right now. And I will not vote for one more penny for this senseless war.
4: So you just walk away from that war? What would the Iranians take away from that? What would happen to them and their ambitions at this point?
7: Well, Martha, I think the Strait of Hormuz would then reopen. I mean, that would there's no question that Iran would go back to the status quo ante before the war started. I believe that. And that would show just how senseless this war is. But again, Donald Trump declared victory back in March. And so my view is ended. We had Pete Hegseth before the Appropriations Committee. Clearly no strategy. And when you have no strategy, it's completely unfair to American troops to continue to put them in harm's way.
4: Do you think, let's say what the objective is of Donald Trump to keep them from getting a nuclear weapon, without going into the history of what we had before, do you think that right now and for years to come, the Iranians will be unable to build a nuclear weapon?
7: I do, Martha, and I won't go through that past history, but I'll go to recent history, which is when Pete Hegseth told the country just last year that we had, quote, obliterated Iran's ability to create nuclear weapons. That's a direct quote from the Secretary of Defense. So for them to continue to say that's the reason they're prolonging the war, again, just shows that they don't know what they're doing, given their past statements.
4: And let's talk about this Saudi deal from this week. They announced this deal with the Saudis that there could be nuclear development, civil nuclear development. And then President Trump, even after it was signed, said, wait a minute, the Saudis first have to normalize relations with Israel. So what happened there and what do you think of that going forward?
7: Martha, it's complete whiplash for the Saudis. I mean, it just shows you cannot rely on the United States. You certainly can't count on the Trump administration. They had signed a deal. From my perspective, the big questions about the deal were the safeguards to prevent nuclear proliferation. I've always supported what we called the gold standard to make sure that Saudi Arabia or any other country we do a deal with cannot use that deal to obtain nuclear weapons. But the Trump administration, after getting the Saudis to sign it, turned around and said, well, we're not going to follow through unless you normalize relations with Israel, unless you join the Abraham Accords. And as you well know, the Saudis have been very clear that they will normalize relations with Israel when we're on a clear and clear path toward developing a Palestinian state, living side by side, security for both Palestinians and Israelis. That has been the Saudi position. And so what the Trump administration did was a bait and switch scheme.
4: Okay, thanks for joining us this morning. We always appreciate your time, Senator.
7: Thank you, Martha.
4: So now let's bring in Republican Congressman Mike Turner, a top member of the House Armed Services Committee. Good to see you this morning, Congressman. The president has reportedly backed off a major escalation. Do you think that's a good idea?
8: Well, Martha, I don't really consider the New York Times an excellent source on national security policy at the White House, but I think what's very important here is that the White House is approaching this in a very methodical, view. In this instance, Iran is certainly not dependable. They are the adversary here. They do have a vote in how this progresses. They're certainly not dependable as these negotiations have progressed, as there's been an attempt to open the Straits of Hormuz. But overarching, the most important aspect here has been the goal of this conflict. And that is certainly one of the things that was subscribed in the declaration in the NATO summit that was a win in this administration. And that where all of the NATO allies agreed with the administration, and that is that Iran cannot be permitted to have a nuclear weapon. And that has been the overarching theme here, and that has been certainly the core of this conflict.
4: But Congressman, the President, Pete Hegseth, had said they were obliterated, decimated, so why are we still after it?
8: Well, what actually they said, and I'm certainly not going to defend the administration's statements throughout this. You'll have to talk to the administration about that. But actually what they had said was that the actions that they had taken at their nuclear enrichment sites had been obliterated. Certainly not their aspirations for nuclear weapons or the nuclear weapons program. But what was really important, and I greatly appreciate, Martha, that you pushed Senator Van Hollen on this, because you had asked him, so if you had, if you'd not done this at all, if you just abandoned this effort, as he suggested, so you could get the Straits of Hormuz open, then what would you go back to? And he said, well, you'd go back to the status quo, which was basically, prior, which is where the International Atomic Energy Agency said that they were weeks away of having enough nuclear material to have a nuclear weapon. And that's a foolish trade. The foolish trade is to say, well, we'll have the Straits open, we'll have lower gas prices, but we'll have a nuclear Iran. That is not where the world wants to be. The NATO summit validated certainly what the White House has been saying. This is certainly an important stake in the ground, and it certainly is an inevitable conflict. That's where the Obama administration left this by saying, well, we're just going to watch Iran until they get close, and then we have found ourselves here where action had to be taken.
4: Congressman, we have lost 18 Americans since this began.
8: Devastating.
4: Americans
8: Absolutely
4: are not fond of this war.
8: No one is fond
4: of it. It is devastating. Americans disapprove of the way President Trump is handling this by large majorities. Only 29% approve of the way he's handling this.
8: Absolutely.
4: What do you say to your constituents? And when you say the world really cares about this, when we are losing Americans, lost four here in the last week or so, what do you say to them about why this is so important to continue when there's no clear strategy?
8: Well, Martha, these really are two different questions here. I mean, when you opened this, you asked me the question of, why is this conflict undertaken? That really is the issue, as the White House articulated and the NATO summit confirmed, and that is Iran cannot be permitted to have a nuclear weapon. And that's incredibly important, not only for the United States, for allies, for the region, and for the world. And certainly, Iran articulated that their intention to seek a nuclear weapon, and they certainly were, as they had these underground facilities continuing their nuclear enrichment, headed toward that path. Then there's certainly an issue where there's bipartisan frustration on Capitol Hill. You're seeing it, Republicans, Democrats, that are showing their frustration with how this war is being, this conflict is being prosecuted, the statements that are being made by the White House at the Pentagon. And certainly, now, I don't think anybody's going to defend those particular statements or those particular decisions. But you have to also see this in the context that Iran has a vote here. They're the adversary. They're not a party in which you can depend on their word. They cannot be negotiated with and then be relied upon. And in that, it's very difficult. You don't have an adversary where when you have a memorandum of understanding, they're going to live up to their word. So as you have an attempt to open the straits, as you have to understand that they're the largest sponsor of terrorism, and this is becoming, you know, brought to an end, that certainly is a difficult process.
4: Congressman, you praised that memorandum of understanding as a major turning point in the war, as you just mentioned. That fell apart. You can't trust the Iranians. So I think the question, and I talk about strategy, is what now? I mean, the president has put out possible massive airstrikes. He wants diplomacy. But how do you deal with the Iranians when that deal that you thought was great fell apart?
8: You know, and that's interesting, Martha. So in that memorandum of understanding, Iran made statements that they said that they would never make. Now, then they didn't live up to those statements, but they said they would not pursue a nuclear weapon. They said the straits would be open. And they made those statements having said that they would not do so. So they had been brought to the negotiation table. They made the statements that they said they would not, and then they did not live up to them. And so now we're in this situation where the administration doesn't have a whole lot of options, and is using force and is using also the attempt for negotiation. Now we have to go to the point where, you know, Iran, their whole ability to be able to, attack their neighbors, to be a sponsor of terrorism, is because they are in the world of commerce, the world of energy. Our allies and those in which they sell energy to are going to have to step up to the plate here. America, the United States cannot do this alone. There is economic pressure that can be placed on Iran,
4: Congressman,
8: and that's going to have to be brought to bear also.
4: As you said, not a whole lot of options. We appreciate your time, as always.
8: Thank you.
4: Coming up, Democrats have their candidate to replace Graham Platner, the all-important Maine Senate race next. We hear from the lumberjack Democrats hope can beat Susan Collins.
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10: For nearly 30 years, Collins has told Maine that she is concerned. Maine does not need another 6 years of concern. We need someone with courage. We need a fighter. And we need a senator who remembers exactly who sent them to Washington, which is you.
4: That was Troy Jackson speaking in Maine on Saturday after an impromptu state party convention selected him as their new Democratic nominee for Senate after the sudden departure of Graham Platner. Today marks 100 days until the midterms, and with control of the Senate at stake, can Jackson win over Platner supporters and flip the key seat currently held by longtime incumbent Senator Susan Collins? ABC's Jay O'Brien has the story.
11: In the nation's most closely watched Senate race, Democrats in Maine rallying around their new candidate. Tapping Troy Jackson to replace scandal-plagued Graham Platner, who dropped out earlier this month after an ex-girlfriend accused him of sexual assault, which he denies.
10: I humbly ask for your vote. Thank you, and God bless.
11: A logger and the former state Senate president, Jackson launched a failed campaign for governor this year. Now he's hoping to pick up Platner's progressive working-class mantle, challenging the state's longtime Republican Senator Susan Collins in a contest that could decide control of the Senate. Jackson speaking with ABC moments after he officially became the nominee.
12: Everyday people are fed up with the government that we have right now, and it's time for everyone, Republicans and Democrats, to start thinking about everyday working-class people. We're going to, you know, talk about the difference between my campaign and Senator Collins. You know, she's a rubber stamp for Trump, voting 96% of the time with him.
11: But Collins is one of just a handful of Senate GOP moderates who has repeatedly clashed with President Trump on key issues, including voting against his signature One Big Beautiful Bill Act. Democrats consider Collins especially vulnerable this fall. She's the only Republican defending a Senate seat in a state Trump lost in 2024. The nearly three-decade veteran of Congress undeterred by her new rival.
13: He was Senator Sanders' lead for Senator Sanders' presidential campaign in Maine. He's a Bernie bro.
11: Jackson rising from what started as a wide field of hopefuls, but many quickly stepped aside before a planned party convention this Saturday, bringing in delegates from across the state and turning into a Jackson coronation. All of it run by 31-year-old executive director Devin Murphy Anderson, whose team spent the last 2 weeks fashioning a candidate selection process they say was designed to let Plattner's fervent base of supporters feel heard. Even after Plattner himself told voters that large forces were the cause of his campaign's flameout, not the allegations against him.
14: Those in power who have the ability to do so are using these allegations as an excuse to take away all of the things that we need to run a campaign.
15: This is not an institution. You're here in our office. There's no cigar smoke to be seen, right?
16: It's not a smoke-filled room.
15: It is not. It is a bunch of young people.
16: But he did kind of create that impression.
15: I don't know what his end goal was, and I'm not concerned with that.
11: Questions still swirling around state Democrats and whether they can convince the thousands of one-time Plattner diehards like Mark Reed to get behind their new candidate in numbers large enough to unseat Collins. We first met Mark shortly after Plattner withdrew.
16: Are you concerned that this has set back your ability to beat Susan Collins?
17: Of course. We brought a lot of new people into politics that hadn't been involved before. Got a lot of people energized and excited. People have really given up on politics, got involved.
16: Are you worried some of those people sit it out come November?
17: I hope not.
11: Jackson outlining his plan to reset the race.
12: And I know there's some out there right now, you know, and they're frustrated. And what I'm trying to do is make sure that they realize that this is about those issues that we all care about, and that this campaign is not about me, it's not about Graham, it's way bigger.
4: It is a very big race, that's for sure. Our thanks to Jay O'Brien. Here to give us the latest state of play in the Senate is our Washington Bureau Chief, Rick Klein. And Rick, Maine was one of the last big question marks as we head toward November's midterms. And it cannot be overstated really just how important the state is for Democrats.
18: Yeah, Martha, Maine is as close to a must win as there is this year for Democrats. They need to flip 4 seats to take control of the Senate. And even as the map has expanded, there's still less than 10 seats that most strategists think could be in play. 3 of them are already held by Democrats, so really they can't afford to lose those. In Maine, that's where Kamala Harris beat President Trump by 7 points just 2 years ago. So Democrats just wanted to be on offense, but the collapse of Graham Plattner's campaign, then that scramble to replace him, it's put them in a fundraising and a messaging hole as they look to defeat Senator Susan Collins. They're hoping Troy Jackson brings some stability to the campaign, but even winning there won't be close to enough. Realistically, Democrats need to win Maine and North Carolina. Then they need upsets in a few deep red states, Ohio, Iowa, even maybe Texas or Alaska. But none of that would likely matter in all likelihood if the Democrats don't hold their ground elsewhere.
4: Exactly. But also, Rick, so much of what we've seen in these primaries throughout the year are these internal party battles, both in the Republican and Democratic parties.
18: Yeah, no question. There's a theme that's coursing through both parties among voters, Martha. Frustration, even anger. On the Republican side, Trump-backed candidates have ousted incumbent House members and senators in primaries. There's another battle playing out in South Carolina right now, where the late Senator Lindsey Graham's sister replaced him in the Senate, but at least 8 other Republicans are crowding into a primary just 2 weeks away. Democrats, for the most part this year, they've embraced some of the most progressive candidates on the ballot, with divisions over support for Israel playing out from New York to Colorado just this past week in Arizona. And that brings us to that all-important Senate race in Michigan. One of the last major primaries to be held coming up just a week from Tuesday, progressive candidate Abdul Al-Sayed has endorsements from the heavy hitters of progressive politics, AOC, Bernie Sanders, Elizabeth Warren, Ro Khanna, and he's up against Congresswoman Haley Stevens, who just landed the endorsement of the state's governor, Gretchen Whitmer, plus the senator that she is running to replace in Gary Peters. And this campaign, Martha, it could be critical not just for November, but well beyond, as both parties struggle with their identities going into 2028. Martha?
4: So much to watch for, Rick. Thanks for all of your insights. Our roundtable on the fallout from the Iran war, that Saudi nuclear deal, and the very latest on the midterms. We'll be right back.
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4: I'm joined now by the roundtable in Washington, our chief White House correspondent, Mary Bruce, former DNC chair Donna Brazile, and former New Jersey Governor Chris Christie. Good morning to all of you. And Mary, let's start with you. You pressed President Trump this week on what the plan was, what the strategy is on how to end this war. We now know that he threatened a massive strike. New York Times reporting that backing off. So what is the strategy?
19: Yeah, it's a good question because, Martha, right now there really doesn't seem to be a clear strategy. As you mentioned, there's that New York Times report that he's backing off plans for a massive strike. This morning, asked about that. The White House tells me that the president continues to retain all options. They stress he's always preferred a diplomatic solution. But, of course, so far talks have gone nowhere. And yet the White House this morning is still threatening a possible escalation, telling me that if Iran doesn't come back and negotiate a deal, that they know what will happen. Look, as you keep saying, Martha, I mean, we are months into a war that was supposed to last weeks. There is no clear off-ramp. The attacks are dragging on. And when I pressed the president, given the fact that Iran doesn't seem to be giving in, you know, is the strategy just to keep attacking until they somehow get Iran to back down? Well, the president didn't really like that. He pushed back pretty strongly against me and insisted that Iran desperately wants to talk. But again, there are no signs of that. And so without an off-ramp, I think, you know, the status quo seems likely to continue. These strikes will continue, and they are now widening. And of course, as oil prices spike, it just presents a huge political problem for the president and Republicans, especially as we barrel towards the midterms, Martha.
4: Chris, you know Donald Trump very well. He likes to win. Even though he said they won this war, there are no signs right now that he is winning.
20: Martha, look, there are no signs he's winning in Iran. And the Iranians have learned, as many of us in this country have learned, that the bluster is the bluster. How many times has he threatened to bomb them into out of civilization, bomb every power plant, bomb every bridge, and then he inevitably backs off? He thinks that this is a real estate deal, that if he blusters about someone else is looking at this property and you have to offer right now, that somehow they're going to do it. That doesn't work in international diplomacy. It certainly doesn't work with the Iranians. And I'll say this, Martha, the problem for the president and for my party right now is that the show is over. He can no longer distract from bad decisions with his charisma and his speaking. And the best example of that are the two speeches in the last week, the speech on election integrity and the speech on Friday night at the Correspondents' Dinner. No one is paying attention anymore. They are bored with the act. At times on Friday night, it seemed like he was even bored with the act. And the Iranians notice all of this, Martha, and they're not going to take him seriously. And that has got to be incredibly frustrating to a president who all he cares about is that people take him seriously.
4: And I want to go to you, Donna, on this. I have a feeling you agree with some of that, but I want to talk about the budget request on Capitol Hill, $67 billion. The Democrats pushed back and pushed back hard, but you heard what Pete Hegseth said. Look, this just shows you don't support the troops. That's something they're going to hear again and again.
21: Well, Martha, as you well know, the Democrats do support our service members, both who have been wounded and, of course, the 18 service members have been killed. We also need to hear from the Department of Veteran Affairs so that we can support those troops once they're back home. The bottom line is, without a strategy, without an off-ramp, and with the negotiators probably somewhere between Mar-a-Lago and Switzerland, we need to understand what is the next step. We haven't heard of any escalation over the last 48 hours. Somehow or another, the strikes have stopped. But will the team get back together to put together the memorandum of understanding so that there can be a real ceasefire and negotiations can continue to end this war?
4: Mary, I want to talk about that Saudi deal. You heard me talking about that earlier. But how did that happen, that was signed, and then, oh, wait a minute, it's not actually as we told you it was?
19: Yeah, it's pretty astounding. I mean, Energy Secretary Chris Wright and his Saudi counterparts signed this deal, this civilian nuclear agreement. And then, of course, just 24 hours later, after the president announced this, he puts in place this new condition that really puts the entire deal at jeopardy, now insisting that Saudi Arabia has to join the Abraham Accords. Accord, of course, that would require them to normalize relations with Israel, something that they've said won't happen unless Israel agrees to a Palestinian state. So it is highly unlikely to see how this is going to go forward. Certainly, the president can put the brakes on it now as he goes back and forth with the Saudis about this condition. But the White House, after the deal was announced and signed, made it very clear that unless they join the Abraham Accords, there will be no deal, Martha.
4: Chris, I want to turn back to the midterms. A lot can happen in 100 days, but this escalation has meant a hit on the economy again. The White House Republicans truly have to be worried about what happens. That is all the people care about. They don't like the way this war is being handled, and they don't like what's happening to the economy. So what do Republicans do?
20: Well, Martha, look, Republicans, my party has got to be scared, and especially some very good members of Congress who otherwise might deserve reelection are weighed down by the following. Look at the numbers in the Fox News poll last week. The president's job approval is at 38.61. But worse, he's 34 points underwater on the economy, 32 points underwater on Iran. And the bigger problem in these swing districts for the House and these swing states in the Senate is what's going on with independents. The president's job approval is 41 points underwater with independents, and he's 66 points underwater on inflation with independents. Those are deadly numbers. And so, you know, for Republicans, they're going to have to start making a decision. Do they try to distance themselves from this president? And this is going to be the first time he's going to have to confront that potentially. Either they're going to go down with him as he's going down, and these are Fox News poll numbers. So, you know, we got some real problems as a party, and it's going to affect, I was with Republican governors this past week, and there's a lot of Republican gubernatorial races that we are very, very worried about in states that we have always won. And that's a real problem.
4: And Donna, let's talk about the Senate, particularly Maine. We've also got Michigan. Graham Plattner replaced. He was a prominent, Troy Jackson was a prominent Plattner supporter, but he also came in third place in Maine's gubernatorial primary. So how confident are you that Troy Jackson could beat Susan Collins?
21: I'm very confident. Look, he's a logger. He's somebody who has been around the state of Maine for a long time. I believe he can put together the electoral coalition that will win in the state of Maine. He knows that state very well. He knows how to connect with working people. And I think Mr. Jackson is going to prove to be a very competitive candidate. I know he has 100 days, but the people of Maine are very motivated, and you saw that in the convention. In terms of Michigan, their primary is coming up next week, on August 4th. That is also a very competitive state. You have a mainstream Democrat running against an insurgent, or what we like to call a very energetic candidate from the left. That's going to also be a state that we need to win. But Democrats also have another path. We've got Alaska that's still in play, Iowa that's still in place. And if we keep Georgia and we can improve in North Carolina, Democrats are still competitive in the United States Senate as well as the House. Look, Democrats have a great deal of momentum right now. We've won 90% of the races since Trump been in office. I'm confident that we can take back the Congress.
20: Martha, let me just say and remind
4: ahead,
20: my
4: Chris.
20: Friend Donna that the road is littered with the people who are going to beat Susan Collins. And so I would feel very nervous about Maine with 100 days and an unproven statewide candidate against one of the most able political actors this town has seen over the last 30 years.
4: And Mary, I want to go to you about Mikey Sherrill, Chris's state's governor. She announced that about 6,600 non-citizens were mistakenly registered to vote because of a technical error a few years ago. They didn't try to pretend they were citizens, but she said less than 400 actually voted, and there's no evidence of them swaying elections. But this becomes a PR nightmare and a really strong narrative going forward about election security.
19: Yeah, and the president, no surprise, was very quick to pounce on this, saying that it just underscores his desire to pass the Save America Act, that voting legislation that he's been pushing that would require voter ID and proof of citizenship. And Governor Sherrill, you know, tried to come out and be as transparent as she could about this. She said when they find problems, they fix them. But, you know, she said it was this computer error that when over 6,000 people went to sign up to get a driver's license, that they were erroneously also signed up and registered to vote. Now, she said and stressed that while about 400 of them did go on to actually vote, that there's no evidence that any of those votes were able to sway elections. But certainly the president believes that this adds fuel to his fire as he's been amping up those unproven claims of widespread voter fraud.
20: Martha, let me give you one thing. The governor has appointed my former attorney general general, very independent, Jeff Chiesa, to do a bipartisan investigation. Look for that, because he will not hide anything from the public. You can count on it.
12: Good.
4: Okay. Thanks to all of you. Appreciate your time. Up next, we remember the service members who made the ultimate sacrifice in this war. We'll be right back.
0: This week's Powerhouse Roundtable includes ABC Chief White House Correspondent Mary Bruce, former DNC Chair Donna Brazile, and former Republican New Jersey Governor Chris Christie. And This Week from ABC News continues now on C-SPAN Radio.
4: President Trump at the dignified transfer of the four fallen soldiers killed in Iraq and Jordan this week, leaving the families with the realities of sacrifice and hopefully leaving all of us with gratitude for their willingness to serve. There were two young women, a father and a beloved son, engaged to be married. The three Americans killed here in Jordan, all under 30, now posthumously promoted. Staff Sergeant Angel Rampersad, 28, of Ozone Park, New York. Captain Tyler Feehan, 25, of Iwo Beach, Hawaii. And the youngest, at just 19 years old, Private First Class Isabella Gonzalez of Carrollton, Texas. Staff Sergeant Michael Swinton was from Fayetteville, North Carolina. He was killed at a U.S. base in Iraq when an Iranian drone exploded in a controlled detonation. He was 30. Their remains arriving on U.S. soil on the same aircraft, casualties of the same conflict. The families of these men and women grieving, heartbroken, yet filled with pride.
2: My daughter was a good soldier. She fought for this country and she died for this country. And I am a mother that is highly proud of her.
4: Carol Acevedo's daughter, Angel Sarah Rampersad, was born in Trinidad. Her mother brought her to the U.S. when she was just a baby. Her mom insisted she go to college before signing up for the military. A few days after her 21st birthday, she enlisted in the Army. There, she met the woman who would become her wife. Isabella Gonzalez, the 19-year-old, joined just after graduating from high school in her native Texas. Pain rippling through the community.
22: Been interviewed today several times, and they always ask me, why does it mean so much? It just does. Everybody that served knew that could have been them. They would have been right there next to her.
4: Staff Sergeant Michael Swinton was the father of a 6-year-old boy and a 4-year-old girl. His wife, Mia, who we met in the Army, told us he was an amazing husband and father. Captain Tyler Feehan was an officer who served in the ROTC at Southern Utah University with plans for law school after his Army service and plans to marry his fiancée when he returned home. His fiancée, Claire, writing that Tyler poured his heart into serving those under his leadership. Every day he would come home and tell me stories about his soldiers. He believed that leadership began with kindness, humility, and genuinely caring about people. The parents of the avid hiker writing online, Tyler, we are proud of you beyond words. Devastated, yes, but prouder still. You can see Feehan here when he was commissioned as an officer in the Army, saluting his grandfather. His family tells us this image is especially powerful now. Tyler's grandfather died on Thursday, 5 days after his grandson was killed. The Feehan family telling us the two of them are now together again. We grieve with those families and send respect and prayers. That's all for us today from Amman Jordan. Thanks for sharing part of your Sunday with us. Check out World News Tonight and have a great day.
9: 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But right now, here's part of Sunday's Washington Journal.
19: Welcome back to Washington Journal. We're joined by a roundtable now. Our first guest is Mike Hahn. He's a Republican strategist. He's president of Digital for Frontline Strategies. And Pat Dennis is in the studio with me. He's president of American Bridge 21st Century and a Democratic strategist. Let's take a call and we will continue our conversation. Here's Richard, Golden, Colorado, Republican line. Good morning, Richard.
1: Yes. Yeah, I agree that the economy is going to be the major issues, and it's a it's kind of a split economy where there's a lot of good things going on. There's the foreign investments. There's the that are bringing in factories because we need to revitalize manufacturing. There's the AI boom, which has got a lot of construction going on, a lot of equipment purchases that have to go in there with servers and memory chips, these types of things. But still, there's a underlining of the lower level people that are suffering from inflation and having problems, like you said, to get into housing and that. But, you know, these are things that have also, you know, I'm 73. These are things that have had young generation problems for years, decades, in fact. And it's hard, and you have to work through, and you got to work hard to get a house, and you got to give up things, you know, things like being able to go out and party and trips and these types of things. So you have to make decisions on what you want to invest in and, you know, what you want in life. And but people don't think that way.
19: All right, Richard, let's get a reaction. Go ahead, Pat.
3: Yeah, the cost of housing is so incredibly important right now. We are not building enough houses, something the president has explicitly stated he doesn't care about. The interest rates have gone up. As the deficit has exploded from these terrible tax cuts for billionaires, interest rates have gone up. People cannot get mortgages in this country. It is really a crisis. People feel that their future, which, you know, people store their nest egg in their house in America. People feel that their future is slipping away.
19: Ralph in Warner Robins, Georgia, Independent Line, you're on the air.
5: Is this Ralph? Is this
19: yes, go Robins? Right ahead, Ralph.
5: Yes, good morning. My thing is I am really concerned about what's going on with these wars that's taking place. We as America talk about how dangerous the other people in the world and what they would do, but yet and still, we are talking about, and by the way, I retired. I worked as an IG in the military. But we are talking about other people and how Iran is doing things. What about when we went in and took over, Venezuela? What about when we are talking about taking over Cuba? What about when we are putting sanctions on people and they cannot live properly, even in Cuba? And the last thing I would say, truthfully, right quick, that we put these sanctions on these people and it is these single people that are hurting. I escorted an individual home from Vietnam. He joined the service right after high school, the airborne. When I escorted this body home from Korea, from Vietnam, I was told to tell the family, please don't open the casket. Remember him as how he looked. These are the things that bothers me when we talking about going. There's no way we can complete this wall without the troops on the ground, and we will need interpreters and people from Iran, soldiers, that will help us navigate going through the takeover.
19: All right, Ralph. Mike, why don't you take that?
23: Yeah, well, first of all, thank you for your service. But, I mean, we're living in an unfortunate reality that the world is on fire and the president has to put out a lot of those fires because Joe Biden started a lot of them. We wouldn't be in Iran if, you know, Hamas didn't invade Israel. We wouldn't have to worry about Ukraine if Russia didn't invade it. It was all because he projected weakness in the Afghanistan pullout and weakness in general, and the fact that he was mentally incapacitated throughout the presidency, that the president now has to put out a lot of these fires. And it's an unfortunate reality, and it's a huge reason why he was reelected to a second term, President Trump, because people trusted him on foreign policy. And again, we're in 2 years of him working through this, but a lot of it has to do with the fact that things did not go well over the last 4 years, and he was left with a disaster.
19: Robert, Bronx, New York, Democrat. You're on the air, Robert.
6: Good morning. Well, this is what we get for sending two real estate people to negotiate our nation with another country. And for the last caller, when he said that we can't be trusted, we told the Iranians to rise up and overthrow your government, and we got your back. They didn't have their back, and we're paying the price for that. So America has always said one thing and did another. The Kurds, ask the Iraqis, ask the Ukrainians. Now ask the Iranians. When are we going to learn that we had no business over there, and we have TV personalities running our country? That guy has no business in the military, telling the military what to do. I'm a little upset right now, but that's my point anyway.
19: All right, Robert, let's hear from Mike Hahn. Go ahead, Mike.
23: Well, with all due respect to the last caller, President Trump won the popular vote, so I do think Americans believe that he should be the commander in chief. And again, it goes back to the point of the president in his first term had no new wars. He came into a totally different scenario in his second term year because of the weakness that Joe Biden projected on the world stage. So this isn't something that the president wanted to do by any means. I think he'd much rather be focusing on domestic policy. But again, it's just not the reality we're living in because we have 4 years of Joe Biden.
19: Pat, your reaction to the reason that we're at war with Iran.
3: Yeah, it's really remarkable how all I hear is that Joe Biden is so weak, but apparently Joe Biden is still president. You know, it seems like the only person who has made policy decisions that matter in this administration is Joe Biden. So unless that's not true, and maybe we just went to a war in Iran with no plan and no understanding of the energy flows through the Strait of Hormuz, maybe we're just invading Venezuela because we kind of want to. And why are we, if we're just kind of forced into these wars and we have no agency in it, why are we talking about blockade and potential invasion of Cuba? Right. The fact of the matter is Donald Trump understands that he's not going to be on the ballot again. He can do whatever he wants. Republicans up and down the ballot are going to have to pay the price for his policy decisions. And he's just decided, you know what, we're going to try it. And it's ultimately American citizens, American soldiers who are dying in these wars who pay the price.
19: We got this for you, Mike, on a text from Stephen in Michigan who says, I have a question for Mike. Why is inflation at 2.9% when Trump took over? Now they're going to be at over 4%. Why is that?
23: Well, I think the last inflation numbers answered that is that all other industries are down other than energy, and that's because of the Iran war. And I think the president has done a very good job at acknowledging the fact that gas prices are up, energy is up as a result of this war, and it will come down. And I think it's a problem when you don't acknowledge those things, so I'm happy to see him start acknowledging the fact that, yes, gas prices are high, but overall inflation, goods are down.
19: I want to ask about the Senate race in Maine. So Democrats now have a candidate. They selected Troy Jackson yesterday, and he will be taking on Susan Collins, the GOP incumbent. I'm going to play a portion of his victory speech from last night and then have you respond to it.
7: Susan wants us to believe that she is unbeatable. That here's what I have to say about that. You know, I've spent my entire life, many of you, being told that people like us are not supposed to have power. You know, they told us that a bunch of loggers could not take on the companies exploiting us. But we did. And they said a guy from Allegash could never lead the Maine Senate or stand up to the special interests. But I did. So now they will say that a grassroots campaign powered by working people cannot defeat Susan Collins and every powerful interest standing behind her. They are wrong again. Because we can together, shoulder to shoulder, we can defeat Susan Collins, and we can take back that Senate seat. And we can build a government that finally works for working Mainers, not the power brokers who write the biggest checks anymore.
8: And what do you think of that, Pat Dennis, as far as how good of a candidate is Troy Jackson? And do you think he can mount an effective campaign against Susan Collins in the amount of time he has left?
3: Absolutely. Incredible candidate. He's raising tons of money now from the grassroots, you know, not the big donors, but he's, you know, one of the highest small dollar fundraisers we have. He's a logger. He's sort of a great vision for kind of the future of the Democratic Party here. And look, this is Susan Collins we're running after, who, at time and time again, when the Trump administration needs to fund their controversial decisions, who do they go to? Susan Collins in the Appropriations Committee. Do you need tons of money for ICE to hire untrained people and put them out on the streets of Maine where they commit violence against the citizens there? Susan Collins, as the head of the Appropriations Committee, is dumping money into that effort. She's there time and time again when they need to put people on the Supreme Court to take away Roe versus Wade. They go to Susan Collins. This is somebody who is utterly opposed to the basic values that Mainers hold, and this is her last term in the Senate.
8: Mike, your thoughts on the Maine Senate race?
23: Yeah, congratulations to Pat and the Democrats on finally finding a candidate. That speech had me ready to run through a wall. It was very exciting, invigorating. I mean, look, they have a real problem in Maine, and they're not recognizing it. I mean, this guy is, again, another socialist cosplaying as a blue-collar worker. It didn't work out with Graham Plattner, so now they're trying to mimic it in this guy. I mean, look, Graham Plattner, to his credit, had an actual movement in Maine. I mean, he raised $16 million from January to the point to where he had to drop out. The Democrats are not recreating that. They're not recreating this enthusiasm around Graham Plattner. So I think they're going to have a really bad turnout problem come November. And again, when we're talking about Susan Collins, I think it's hilarious to watch the Democrats try and talk about her like she's some right-wing zealot who always votes with the president. Look, Susan Collins votes for the people of Maine. And that's it at the end of the day. She continues to win elections in Maine. She's going to continue to. And I think she has a fantastic record to run on for the last 6 years. And I do think she's going to be victorious in November.
8: So Mike, you don't think this is even going to be close in Maine?
23: No.
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10: I'm Shannon Bream. As the Iran conflict enters its sixth month, the president warns a massive attack on Iran could soon be launched.
13: We're locked and loaded. We're locked and loaded and ready to go, but we're talking to them.
10: The president considers his next move against Iran, while also pursuing a civilian nuclear deal with Saudi Arabia, with one major condition attached.
14: We'll continue to talk with our Saudi counterparts to get the deal finalized and hopefully see them joining the Abraham Accords very soon.
10: We'll get the latest from the U.S. Ambassador to the United Nations, Mike Waltz, and...
24: We didn't start this war. We did not, but we will finish it.
25: We shouldn't be shoving massive increases in dollars over to the Pentagon where they're in the middle of a war that is illegal.
10: Congress splits over pushing back on the president's military authority. We'll talk with Senator Tim Kaine, a member of the Armed Services and Foreign Relations Committees. Then.
7: Well, good morning, Maine Democrats, brothers and sisters.
10: Democratic Socialist-backed Troy Jackson replaces Graham Plattner on the ballot in Maine. We'll sit down with one of the national leaders of the DSA, Megan Romer, to discuss the movement's platform and place within the Democratic Party. All right now on Fox News Sunday. Hello from Fox News in Washington. We begin with a look at some of today's top stories. Raging wildfires are growing across regions of Spain and France this weekend. In southwest France, 55,000 people were forced to evacuate overnight as the flames move closer to Bordeaux. That brings the total to roughly 220,000 people fleeing fires in that region alone. And in Spain, some 116,000 people have been forced from their homes, where fires are described as out of control. In Berlin, Germany, one person is dead, at least 16 others injured after a van rammed into a crowd near Berlin's Pride Festival Saturday. The hunt is on for the 21-year-old suspect. Police say he is known to them as a, quote, member of Islamic circles. And closer to home, 100 days out from the midterms, Maine Democrats have chosen a candidate to replace Graham Plattner in their quest to retake the Senate majority in November. Former state lawmaker and logger Troy Jackson will face longtime Senator Susan Collins. We're going to take you live to Maine for a report a little bit later in the show. But first, a pause in U.S. strikes on Iran for a second night. In a moment, we'll bring in the U.S. ambassador to the United Nations, Mike Waltz, to discuss strategy there. But first, an update in Tel Aviv from Trey Yingst. Hello, Trey.
11: Shannon, good morning. For now, the United States has halted strikes against Iran as tension remains high across the Middle East. The White House is making clear the military option remains on the table as President Trump considers solutions that are both using force and diplomacy. White House Communications Director Stephen Chung told Fox News Digital that President Trump has always been consistent in saying he prefers a diplomatic solution, but he continues to retain all options if Iran continues terrorist activities in the Strait of Hormuz or against allies. Chung went on to say, with successful sanctions that have crippled Iran's economy and 13 straight days of strikes against military targets in response to their repeated aggression, it would be wise for Iran to work towards a negotiated deal. Otherwise, they know what will happen. The U.S. naval blockade remains in effect as the economic pressure is being felt inside of Iran.
15: The economic situation is much worse than in previous years. If

0: doubled, incomes have fallen, and the value of our currency has declined. All of this has an impact, and life has become a bit more difficult.
1: With a focus on the Iranian economy and the Strait of Hormuz, there are questions about what comes next. After 13 straight nights of strikes that ended late last week, regional countries, including Israel, remain on high alert. Amid the ongoing U.S. military buildup with weapons and deployment of some additional service members, President Trump spoke Friday night from Washington about Iran.
2: We don't want to see Washington, D.C., or any of our cities, or Israel, or frankly, the Middle East, destroyed with a nuclear weapon, because I know the power of nuclear weapons. I see it. I get to see it.
1: Iranian officials have remained largely quiet this weekend as efforts are underway behind the scenes to reach a deal. Shannon?
3: All right, Trey Yangs reporting from Tel Aviv. Thank you, Trey. We'll check in with you again a little bit later in the hour. Joining us now, U.S. Ambassador to the United Nations, Mike Waltz. Great to have you back, Ambassador.
4: Good to be with you.
3: So we're going to pause in these nightly strikes we have been doing with respect to Iran. The New York Times reporting this weekend, it's about us worrying about the stockpile of what we have with anti-missile response systems and other things there in the Middle East. Is it about that? Is it about that we're talking with them diplomatically? Again, a lot of critics of that process. And what's the timeline for deciding whether we resume?
4: Well, Shannon, it shouldn't surprise you. The New York Times is off base. As the president said, we are locked and loaded. Even more assets are going into theater, but he's giving talk some space. He's giving it a little bit of room. We've had both Iman and Iran and a number of our other negotiators engaged at every level, from the most senior levels all the way down to the technical level over the past few weeks and particularly in the past few days.
3: So, you know, there are a lot of folks who say it's a senseless mission. We can never trust the Iranians. Why continue talking with them? The only thing that they really respond to is this brute military force. Matthew Continetti, writing over at the Wall Street Journal, says if he wants to win this war, Mr. Trump must deliver crippling blows to Iran's government. That means rejecting proportionality. It means expanding targets to include highways, bridges, factories, and other infrastructure that sustains the IRGC war machine. Not one a day, but all at once. Is that coming?
4: Well, remember, the IRGC controls 40 to 50% of the Iranian economy. What you've seen in the last 13 days are strikes particularly focused on Iran's terrorist activities attacking civilian shipping, ships from Singapore, Cyprus, all over the world that have done nothing to Iran. That's been condemned in the United Nations. You hear a lot about our allies and countries not being with us. A record 146 have stood with us in condemning those activities. Shannon, you know, you have to ask yourself, is a country winning that has little speedboats running around? I mean, these are like, I don't know, the Somali pirates with cruise missiles and drones. These are acts of desperation. The Iranian regime is isolated, economically devastated, militarily devastated. And I really appreciated the clip that you just played talking about the suffering that is going on internally. Inflation is spiking. The currency is tanking. Foreign currency reserves are gone. And we're starting to see the Iranian government even not be able to pay its own workers and even its own military.
3: You mentioned our allies and who is and isn't involved in this process. There's reporting that the U.S. and U.K. are going to meet next week in London to talk about an international, potentially, coalition to deal with what's going on in the Strait. You talk about, you know, little speedboats and things, but if they can give the optics that they somehow can still damage and control traffic there, it's hard to get all the commercial traffic back there and convince that they'll be safe. So go ahead and respond on that.
4: But to that point, I mean, you know, taking a step outward, the Iranians' leverage, this regime's leverage over the Straits of Hormuz will drastically diminish over time. The Iraqi prime minister just signed a deal with Syria, was just here and signed a deal with a number of our oil and gas companies in Houston. You are going to see pipelines being built all over the Middle East. Some are estimating 14 to 15 million barrels a day will be moving by pipeline and no longer by the Straits of Hormuz just over the next year. So they have made a fantastic and historic mistake by what they've done. But in the meantime, in the very near meantime, we have taken that leverage off the table by degrading and destroying their military architecture, the sensors, the radars, the observation posts, the missiles and drones that have been used to attack these ships.
3: So with respect to this possible U.S.-UK meeting next week about the Straits, yesterday Iran's Revolutionary Guard spokesperson said Britain would, quote, be a definite and legitimate target if it supports the U.S. in the war.

0: any way. So what are discussions like with our allies? How willing are they to get involved at this point? Because the president was pretty tough on many of them early on, saying you weren't there for us.
1: Well, they've been with us diplomatically. I mentioned, you know, the isolation that Iran is feeling, and they really care about this because the UN is their only voice on the world stage. They're diplomatically isolated. Our allies have come with us on snapback sanctions, so they've joined us in that maximum pressure. And now, you know, we've been frustrated. You've heard the president's frustration in terms of, frankly, the lack of capability that the allies have to contribute. But what they can contribute is basing. And this new British government, new prime minister that just came in, has allowed his basing for bombers, and that's made a heck of a difference.
0: Okay, so back to where we started. The president had said just days ago he was prepared for a massive attack on Iran. We've got a pause right now. What would that mean, different than what we have seen in the past? Anything that would involve boots on the ground? And what is the president's assessment of when we're finally done with diplomacy?
1: Well, he has a number of escalation options, whether that is infrastructure, power that is powering the IRGC and their war economy. And I won't take any options off the table here for the president. But I can tell you, and I just spoke with our great Secretary Hegseth, all of those options are on the table. We have everything we need to conduct this campaign. And this is because of the investments President Trump made right out the gate in our military. We inherited a difficult situation with many of our munitions having been given over in Ukraine, a lot of them expended in the Houthis. But we are rebuilding with cheaper, faster, more technologically capable as we are conducting this campaign. And so there should be no doubt that the military has what it's need and is moving even more assets into the region.
0: I want to ask you, too, about the Saudi nuke deal that is coming together. There are still more steps there. There are to be congressional approval and all kinds of things. But National Review is one of those who is sounding some red flags about this. They say it's an authoritarian regime with plenty of ominous domestic challenges and a lively culture of Islamist radicalism. In the event of a shakeup inside the kingdom, the U.S. would have less control over the capabilities it's exporting to Saudi Arabia than it envisions. And there's also this hearkening back to then-Senator, now-Secretary Marco Rubio in 2018 after the death of Jamal Khashoggi, saying there's real concern that if a government is willing to murder a U.S. green card holder in a third country in a diplomatic facility, I think there's a legitimate question over whether such a government could be trusted with nuclear energy and the potential weaponization of it. What do you say to those who are very worried?
1: Well, what I'd ask him is, would they rather countries buy Chinese-made nuclear power plants or Russian-made nuclear power plants, like countries have been doing for decades? President Trump has reinvigorated nuclear power, not just here, but have the technology in small modular reactors, micro reactors, even the traditional larger ones to go abroad. And we are not exporting. We are not exporting enrichment capability to the Saudis. These are civilian nuclear power plants as the Saudis look to diversify. But the difference is they've signed up for full inspections. There is no enrichment. And the president's made it clear this needs to be part of the broader Abraham Accords, which he's been talking about since his first term. Compare that with what's going on in Iran, where they're burying capability hundreds of miles under granite, the largest state sponsor of terrorism, kicking out the inspectors and not allowing the IAEA to come in, which the UAE, United Arab Emirates, the Saudis have agreed to. UAE's letting them in. Saudis, of course, would let them in. This is about civilian nuclear power. Very different than Iran's obsession with a nuclear weapon.
0: Yeah, and we know many more steps to go, as we said. Ambassador, always good to have you in.
1: Thanks
0: for coming in. So when we come back, he is the Senate Democrat leading the effort to stop the president's strikes on Iran. Virginia Senator Tim Kaine joins us live next.
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3: This entire situation is unacceptable.
4: I think this governor is saying this because she realizes this administration is serious about getting to the bottom of illegal aliens voting and being on our voter rolls in our country.
0: New Jersey's governor revealing a software glitch led to thousands of non-citizens being registered to vote and that hundreds of them did. It's only added fuel to the president's calls for passing the Save America Act, currently stalled out in the Senate, and with just days until it recesses, the Senate has a lot of heavy lifting to do on a number of fronts. Joining me now, Democrat Tim Kaine, who sits on both the Senate Foreign Relations Committee and Armed Services. Senator, welcome back.
5: Glad to be with you, Shannon. Thanks.
0: Okay, so let's start there. The Wall Street Journal editorial board, after this report this week, says New Jersey's screw-up is another reminder that illegal voting isn't a myth, and vigilance is important. I know in the Commonwealth, because I voted there many times, Virginia has voter ID. Is that something we should be discussing for everyone?
5: You know, and New Jersey has voter ID as well, Shannon, and this was a very unfortunate glitch. Importantly, it wasn't that individuals were trying to vote illegally. There was a computer glitch that when they registered for driver's licenses and said they were non-citizens, the glitch got them mistakenly classified as citizens and registered them to vote. And about 400 did vote in the 4 million New Jersey residents who voted in 2024. I think the right answer here is voter ID laws passed at the state level. As you know, Virginia has a voter ID law that's sort of been acceptable whether our governors are Democrats or Republicans. It's worked. My Virginians are not telling me we need to have a one-size-fits-all voter ID requirement for the entire nation. They think we're doing it right in Virginia, and I think most every state has a voter ID law, and that's something we can leave to state legislatures.
0: So just days before, Governor Sherrill came forward and said, hey, this is the problem, this is what happened here. DHS Secretary Mullen had sent a letter saying that a preliminary review showed there could be more than 35,000 non-citizens potentially that were on the rolls in New Jersey. Now, she said she will not share information with the feds, but couldn't this be cleared up if she would be willing to do that?
5: Well, I do think sharing information is important, but the weaponization of information is a real challenge. So, for example, the DOJ was trying to get voter rolls from Virginia for reasons that were very unclear. And so our attorney general went to federal court and tried to block them, and we were successful. Let's make sure if information is going to be shared that we understand how it's going to be used. But I do think a number of states and a number of federal courts have found that you can't just willy-nilly grab people's voting records and voting information when the purpose about how you're going to use them is unclear.
0: Well, with the DOJ reaching out to New Jersey saying, listen, you've told us about 400 people did actually vote illegally. That is a federal offense. Why not share that information with the feds? Do you think it's a crime that shouldn't be prosecuted?
5: No, look, if anybody votes illegally, and usually in a case like this, there has to be a knowing illegality, yeah, they ought to be prosecuted. We have a president who tried to strong-arm the Georgia Secretary of State, find me another 11,000 votes in 2020 so I can win the election. If there's fraud, it ought to be prosecuted. And I'm not against sharing information, not by a long shot, so long as it's clear how the information is going to be used. If it's going to be used in a good way, it's great. It should be shared. But if there are doubts about how information is going to be used, this is people's personal information. My voting record, how often I vote. You know, do I vote in primaries or general elections? I think every voter would want to have some confidence that that information was not going to be shared in ways that would be used for bad purposes.
0: Okay. I want to turn to something else that's playing out during this primary season, which is the Democratic Socialists of America showing up in a lot of Democratic primaries having great success. There's this conversation about whether you have a big enough tent that they should be actually within the tent. The Atlantic, though, has this headline saying the DSA is a parasite. They add, if the Democrats want to root out the party within their party, they will need to stop indulging the DSA's constant passive-aggressive attempts to undermine them. This would require prohibiting DSA members from joining their party and throwing out the DSA members already honeycombed within it. Do you think they have a space within your party?
5: I do think the Democratic Party has always been known, and mostly this is good, sometimes it's not, as a big tent. And so I don't think that somebody says, I'm a DSA candidate, I don't think you should use that to throw them out. Why would you do that? Candidates have to rise and fall on their own merits. And so, you know, whether you're a DSA member or a third-way Democrat or, you know, I just call myself a small-D Democrat, people have to put their platform before voters and try to be responsive to voters, and voters get to judge them. But to have a litmus test that if somebody says, hey, I'm a DSA member, you know, they can't be part of the party, I strongly disagree with that.
0: But when you look at their platform, things like abolishing the Senate, where you currently serve, the Supreme Court, the presidency, abolishing borders and ICE and government takeover of businesses, I mean, is that something that can fit consistently within the Democratic platform?
5: Many of those pieces, no. But for example, the DSA is not huge in Virginia, and I'm an expert on one state's politics. Many DSA members, I know, they don't want to abolish the Senate. They don't want to abolish the presidency. They want reforms of ICE, but they recognize that there need to be effective border policies. So just like if you say somebody's a Democrat, you can't assume you know every position that they hold, or somebody's a Republican, you can't assume you know every position that they hold. I think there's a lot of flavors within the DSA, just as there are within the Democratic Party. And that's why it's up to individual candidates to stand on their own, answer questions honestly about where they are, and then voters can choose. In Virginia, you know, I think we've got a pretty good track record. In my time in politics, we've gone from a state that was essentially completely red in 2001 to one that is now more blue than red. We're still battleground. We still have to fight hard to win elections, but we've done it by being pro-growth progressives, by emphasizing economic progress. Virginia was just named one of the best three states for business in the country with Democratic legislature and Democratic governor. So we've got a Democratic message that works here, but that message does not involve pushing people away. It means trying to embrace as many people as we can.
0: Well, we're going to continue that conversation and find out exactly what the DSA does want. Senator Kaine, thank you very much.
5: Absolutely. Great to be with you, Shannon.
0: All right, just 100 days to the midterms, and Democratic Socialists are making their mark in primary contests across the country. The national co-chair of the Democratic Socialists of America, Megan Romer, is going to join us next to talk about the DSA's platform and pushback from some inside the Democrat Party. And then Maine Democrats have settled on replacement, one to take GOP Senator Susan Collins on head-on in the fall. We're going to get a live report from Bangor, Maine, coming up.
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6: I am tired of a set of people on the very far left in the Democratic Party, my party, telling us that in order for us to be progressives, we now have to believe ideas and support ideas that are completely nuts.
7: You got a set of defunding, decriminalizing, open borders. We have run that play and gotten our butts kicked. We don't need to do it a second time to see if it turns out, if the movie turns out any different.
0: Prominent Democrat voices pushing back on the growing influence of the Democratic Socialist candidates they say are ultimately going to hurt the Democrat Party. So let's talk about it with the national co-chair of the Democratic Socialists of America, Megan Romer. Megan, welcome to the show.
8: Thanks so much for having me, Shannon.
0: Okay, so there's this growing conversation about whether you can exist within the party, whether you want to upend it for your own purposes, a totally different platform. The Daily Economy quotes you saying this at a DSA convention last year. We will win by making conditions so intolerable for the ruling class that they would rather give in to our demands than continue to live with the disturbance we cause until we are able to fully seize power ourselves. Is that aimed at the Democrat Party?
8: It's aimed at from the working class to the ruling class. So the two-party duopoly, the two corporate parties, it is aimed at both of them, and it comes from the working class.
0: So should Van Jones and Rahm Emanuel and James Carville and all of the establishment Democrats be worried about DSA plans from within their tent?
8: The establishment Democrats should be worried about the voters and about what the voters think and about what the constituency thinks. And right now they have not been delivering, and our candidates are and have been, and it's resonating with voters.
0: So Jamie Harrison, who was the DNC chair, after you guys had such a big night in New York City and knocking off some of those incumbents and having success with your candidates in the congressional primaries, he said, if you hate the Democratic Party, then don't run for our nomination. Don't use our resources. Don't rely on our volunteers. Don't use our infrastructure. Focus on building the party you actually support. Other Democrats out there saying this is a separate party, the DSA. You don't belong within the party. How do you respond to his statements there?
8: Yeah, I mean, the two parties have over years and decades created a system where ballot line access is extremely difficult for third parties. I also have been told a lot of times by Democrats, don't vote third party, it's wasting your vote. Mm-hmm. So we run on the Democratic ballot line where it makes sense. We run independents sometimes where that is a viable possibility, but it's a ballot line. And what matters is what the voters think, and the voters are overwhelmingly choosing our candidates.
0: They certainly did in New York and in other places, Colorado and others. It's not just a big city phenomenon or just a blue coastal phenomenon. Sure. Okay, so we're going to put up on the screen a few of the things that are part of your platform. And I want to ask you, just give me sort of a true or false on these. Abolish the Senate.
8: True.
0: Okay, replace the presidency and Supreme Court as we now know them.
8: Yep.
0: Abolish ICE.
8: Absolutely.
0: Abolish borders and give amnesty to anyone currently in the U.S. illegally.
8: As a long-term plan, yep.
0: Defund the Pentagon.
8: Absolutely.
0: Abolish prisons, at least in large part.
8: Yeah, again, that as part of a long-term program, yeah.
0: Okay, so no prisons. Government or public ownership of most large corporations.
8: Yeah, absolutely.
0: Okay, so then let's go back through some of those then. Abolish the Senate. There are people who are in the Senate now who are very supportive of DSA. They lose their seats?
8: Well, the Senate is an anachronistic institution. It comes from the British House of Lords. It is made to protect power for, you know, the Senate was part of the system that was made to make sure that the people didn't have too much of a say. So we want to expand Congress significantly, but make it a unicameral legislature.
0: Okay, and without the presidency and Supreme Court, so abolish ICE, would there be any enforcement of immigration laws, or with abolishing the border, we're not enforcing immigration laws, they go away?
8: Yeah, so again, this is part of this longer term plan, and part of it
0: includes... But if you can get there.
8: Yeah, I mean, if we can get to the place where the U.S. is not destabilizing countries in order to mine them for resources, there will be significantly less migration.
0: What do you say to those, though, that would potentially destabilize the U.S.? Because there's only so much the economy can bear, and when you have a flood of people coming in, it might not work out economically, according to a lot of analyses, if you just open up the borders and there's no enforcement at all.
8: Well, we're not saying open the borders tomorrow. We're saying rebuild an economy and a society that works for everyone. And the open borders is part of a longer-term international plan that involves us stopping destabilizing countries. Most people who are coming to this country are coming as economic refugees, and we destabilized their country. We did that.
0: Well, a lot of, you know, if you look at data, the Center for Immigration Studies says right now the households here in the U.S. that are headed up by people who are here illegally, nearly 61% of them are on some type of government or welfare program here in the U.S. Can we afford to do that? I mean, at some point, you run out of resources.
8: Well, right now, we make it very difficult for people to participate in society in such a way that they can avoid using services. So we want people to be able to work and live and go to school and actually participate, which means contributing to society and also getting what they need from society. It's
0: okay.
8: A collective choice we can all make.
0: So if we talk about abolishing prisons then, does that make society better? I mean, is there anybody that should be incarcerated? I mean, rapists, child predators, murderers?
8: Yeah, so the long-term plan, when we think about most people who are in prison, they are mostly in prison for crimes of poverty.
0: But that's not what I'm talking about. I'm talking about the really...
8: So when we get rid of this need for crimes of poverty to exist, when we get rid of that destabilizing force that creates so many people who are living in desperate situations and doing desperate things, that brings those numbers down to very small numbers. And then we can collectively decide what we do with those people. I suspect it won't look like the prison system as we know it today.
0: Okay, but you do think some people need to be locked away from society?
8: Some people are not able to be functional members of society. That's
0: okay.
8: True. But what does that look like to keep the rest of us safe? You know, we're talking about safety. We're not talking about punishment. We're talking about making sure that we're safe, everybody's safe, everybody maintains their dignity, and everybody maintains their humanity.
0: Okay. So much more to discuss. I hope that you will come back, especially as we figure out what the party does with respect to you, meaning the Democrat Party, and your role in it, and in 2028 especially. Megan Frommer, thank you.
8: Thank you so much for having me. It's been a pleasure.
0: Okay. Well, with the midterms just 100 days away, the stage is now set in Maine, where hundreds of Democrat delegates have settled on a replacement for scandal-plagued Graham Plattner as they hope to unseat incumbent Senator Susan Collins. Fox News correspondent Alexis McAdams has the very latest from Bangor, Maine, where she joins us live. Hello, Alexis.
9: Hi, Shannon. That's right. And we're keeping a close eye on everything happening on the ground in the state of Maine. Some voters tell us they're not even sure if they want to show up next time around after Graham Plattner was pushed out and Troy Jackson is now in the race.
10: 100 days until the midterm election and Maine's Democratic Party leadership picking a new candidate.
11: 566 votes for Troy Jackson.
10: One time, State Senate President Troy Jackson will challenge longtime incumbent Republican Senator Susan Collins.
12: I will fight to restore abortion rights nationwide, stand shoulder to shoulder with our LGBTQ Mainers.
10: This after Graham Plattner went from Democratic rising star to out of the race. Plattner had already won the Democratic primary, now his replacement picked by party delegates, not voters. Some Mainers tell us the process reminds them of the Democrats' 2024 switch from President Biden to Kamala Harris.
13: You can't switch horses midstream and expect to come out a winner.
14: We put in the work for the democracy we deserve.
10: Early voting also underway in Michigan. Democrats choosing between progressive Abdul El-Sayed and four-time Congresswoman Haley Stevens, who this week received the endorsement of Governor Gretchen Whitmer.
15: This is a battle for, if you will, for the future of the Democratic Party. If he wins in November, that gives a big boost to the Democratic Socialist Movement. If he loses, it will be a commentary on how the far left of the Democratic Party is unable to win in battleground states in general elections.
9: And Shannon, 100 days to go until Election Day here in the state of Maine. And voters tell me they do not want any more surprises. We asked Troy Jackson about that. Is anything going to come out about his past? He says he's been fully vetted and tested. Now all eyes are on battleground Michigan. President Trump will be there on Monday for a rally to get voters excited for the midterm elections in that very hotly contested Senate race. Shannon?
0: All right. Alexis McAdams reporting from Bangor, Maine. Thank you very much. Time now for our Sunday group. Politico Playbook co-author Dasha Burns, The Federalist editor-in-chief Molly Hemingway, Fox News senior political analyst Juan Williams, and editor-in-chief of The Jewish Insider, Josh Krasher. Panel, welcome to all of you. And we're going to try to get to those races. But you guys seemed a little shell-shocked by what Megan Romer had to say. Juan, does she fit within your party?
16: She does. I mean, the fact is that
0: so abolishing ICE and borders and prisons and all of that.
16: No, well, I'm telling you, you pointed out, Shannon, rightly, DSA candidates are winning. And they're winning in
0: so it's about winning, even if you don't. Some of their stuff is not palatable to you.
16: That's right. I mean, I think that you have to understand voters. I mean, it's not my choice. It's the voters' choice. And these are voters who are voting in Democratic primaries. There's tremendous frustration with Democrats in Washington right now in that they're not doing a better job in the voters' eyes to fight against President Trump and what they see as his autocracy and his extremism. And they don't care that the Republicans control the House, the Senate, and the White House. I mean, voters just want to see action, and they see it in terms of these DSA proposals as, you know, strong and radical. And, you know, the fact is, I think the Republicans, especially as we approach the midterms, would love to have the DSA and some of these radical proposals as the face of the Democratic Party to scare voters. But in fact, what voters are scared of, and we see this in the latest Fox polls, is President Trump. I mean, it's something like, you know, 39% approval of Trump. So he's very unpopular, way underwater. 80% of Democrats want substantial or revolutionary change, according to the Fox poll.
0: Yeah.
16: And 68% of Republicans want substantial change. So there's frustration nationwide among voters with the system as it is not delivering. And I think you see that in some of these wild proposals.
0: Well, Molly, do you think that that's we're being told, listen to the voters. Do you think that's mainstream, though? Because Third Way put out a memo a couple of days ago warning Democrats looking to 2028, saying they don't, like the average voter, where you got to get, middle America, does not want this lurch to the left.
8: Well, there are two ways that you can approach this. One is the issues themselves, and one is how you present them. So I commend Megan Ramos for answering honestly how radical the agenda of her DSA is. The removal of any borders, destruction of rule of law, even that the Maine Senate candidate for the Democratic Party said he openly embraces the radical trans agenda. These are ways of being very honest and open about the positions. The way the Democratic Party has succeeded previously is by fully embracing those positions,
0: but claiming to be more moderate. You saw that with Barack Obama. You definitely saw it with Joe Biden. But nothing that the DSA person said just now was any more radical on borders than what we had under President Joe Biden. So I think the issue is that the Democratic Party would like to present as moderate while retaining these radical policies that the voters are saying, that the Democratic voters are saying, we'd like to just be more honest about how radical these are.
17: All right. Well, Dasha, I want to get to somebody that you talked to in one of these races that Alexis just touched on. This is Michigan. Now, Abdullah Sayed there says he's not formally DSA, but he's had some connections with them. But Washington Examiner says this, an El Sayed victory against Rogers, meaning Mike Rogers, would be a seismic development in American politics. Establishment Democrats would quickly become an endangered species, at least the ones who don't, quote, evolve and become socialists themselves in the name of holding on to power. You did a deep dive with him.
18: I did. And he sharply rejected the label of democratic socialism. But when I pressed him on what are the issues that he disagrees with when it comes to the DSA platform or Bernie Sanders and AOC, with whom he's campaigned really closely, he just said the socialism part and wasn't able to get into some of those policies. But the thing about candidates like El Sayed is they are filling a void that the Democratic Party has had really through the Trump years. There has not been a message. There has not been a message. And even if people don't agree with the policies and the platform, for so many voters, you saw this with Trump, it is about vibes. And to see someone like El Sayed, who is relentless in his messaging, I don't know how many times in our interview he talked about getting money out of politics. He's relentless about it. And Democrats are really looking for that. I think the winning piece that you and Juan just talked about is critical. And you have to distinguish winning in a primary versus winning in a general. And it is that. Michigan is such a test over the future of the Democratic Party, because if he wins the primary, that's one thing. If he wins a general election in Michigan, such a critical state for the presidential, that changes things. If he loses, though, I think the win gets knocked out of the sails here.
17: Josh, you went to school with his primary opponent, Haley Stevens, current congressman.
19: Yeah, I mean, look, this is a battle. Spot on. Energy versus electability. The energy, and I talked to two Democratic strategists who are involved in a lot of these big races across the country, and they now say that the Bernie wing of the party, the socialist wing of the party, now is about a third of the Democratic electorate. You can get, if you get the Bernie endorsement, if you get all these progressives, you get about a third of that Democratic vote. Not enough to win, but that's a huge number. And the worry, though, from these same Democratic strategists is what wins the primary in swing states and swing districts, as Dasha was saying, can lose you swing. Michigan could be in jeopardy if Democrats nominate El Sayed. And they're worried about Minnesota and Maine with Troy Jackson. So all of these DSA candidates, they have the energy in these very deep blue districts. But boy, Democrats are panicked that these swing states and swing districts could be in jeopardy if you nominate these folks.
16: And I think the big news this week was the governor endorsing Haley Stevens.
17: So she sees
16: a risk for the Democratic
0: Party. But also, Senator Tim Kaine absolutely terrified to speak out against DSA.
17: It's
0: also
17: hard for Democrats to figure that out. And El Sayed says it's Schumer who doesn't want him to win and end up in the Senate. So a lot for the party to work out. All right, we've got another hot topic for you, panel. Don't go far. New Jersey's governor admits more than 6,000 non-citizens were registered to vote. Hundreds of them did. Now the DOJ is demanding the governor turn over that information on those voters so they can be prosecuted. And she says no way.
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20: We absolutely need to have accountability for what happened. It was just horrible.
17: That's Democrat Senator Andy Kim of New Jersey talking about the discovery of more than 6,000 non-citizens on his state's voter rolls, along with the revelation that somewhere around 400 of them actually cast ballots. We are back now with our panel. And it turns out that shortly before Governor Sherrill came forward with this information, DHS Secretary Mark Wayne Mullen, the Wall Street Journal reports, said in a letter to New Jersey officials that a preliminary review found that as many as 35,152 non-citizens could be registered to vote in their state, Josh.
19: Yeah, look, it's an example that human error happens. It's pretty egregious. 6,600 non-citizens on the rolls, 400, I think, voted in the local elections. That's why Republicans make the case for voter ID and a lot of these restrictions. That said, I don't think this is a widespread problem. It was, I think that this is the argument that gives political fuel for the Republican case for voter ID. One thing about the SAVE Act, and that's the stalemate going on in Congress now. One thing I think that's holding Republicans back is Republicans have always made the case that localities and states should run the elections. This is an example of New Jersey really botching their election process. But Republicans have always been very wary, privately at least, to prevent federal oversight of elections. Mm-hmm. And I think that's one of the roadblocks for getting a major piece of federal legislation
0: passed. Well, at the
19: same
0: time, there have been a lot of federal protections of voting. We have millions of people who vote from overseas. There are people who vote in federal-only elections. And then there's the issue of non-citizen voting. And, yes, it's possible that Mikey Sherrill just opened the kimono and said, it's only 6,600 people. But you need to have some kind of audit to know whether she's telling the truth. She wasn't answering questions from my publication, The Federalist, about what party registration these people had, or just any level of detail whatsoever. And there needs to be protection of elections because people need to trust elections in order to have a civil society. You want to have elections where the results are determined quickly, where people have trust in the process. And so obviously this is a big issue. Obviously voter ID is an 85% issue. Mm-hmm. It's going to happen. It's kind of weird how difficult it is to make it happen right now.
17: So we have a spokesperson for the DOJ saying this. The Civil Rights Division is investigating this situation and will keep pressing states to clean their rolls. The department is prosecuting cases where the law and evidence support it. But Dasha, Governor Sherrill says we're not going to turn over the information.
18: Look, this is really much less a fight at this point about voter ID and election integrity. I think a lot of people do agree that, of course, our elections need to be secure. It's much more a fight over federal versus state control of this. And look, our election system is very decentralized. I have had to bounce around different election offices and learn completely new rules depending on what state I was in, sometimes depending on what county I was in. This is how our system works, and that makes this fight a lot more challenging, and the practical implementation of some of these changes that people want to see at the federal level more challenging locally, because a lot of these elections offices are already understaffed, underfunded. It's hard to get election workers. And so when I talk to folks at the local level that care less about the politics of it, they say, help fund the election infrastructure.
17: Mm-hmm. Okay, so one, if there is a problem, should the feds and the states coordinate on these databases to make sure that they're getting cleaned up?
16: No. Again, Americans like the idea that the states control elections. And in fact, that's what our Constitution says. It's not the idea that there's any one person or any national government control. It's local. It's you and me and our elected representatives doing this. And you see this in the Fox poll that came out this week. 68% of Americans, across party lines, by the way, say that states should handle elections, not the federal government. Look, I think we're on this issue, and I think the president is obsessed with this issue because he knows that the Republicans look right now, here we are in late July, like they're going to get hammered in the midterms. And he wants to introduce distrust in the election system for that reason. He wants to be able to say, November 4th or the day after the elections, oh, you can't trust those elections. They shouldn't have happened. But, you look at New Jersey, and, that wasn't MAGA. That wasn't Antifa. That wasn't DSA. That wasn't Tea Party. That wasn't Democrats or Republicans. That was a computer that made a mistake. 400 people. It's not even a fraction of a percentage. It had no impact on the election.
17: But
16: it's being
17: one.
16: Elevated because of Trump's obsession with this issue, which, by the way, even Republicans in the Senate don't buy into the SAVE Act.
0: First of all, New Jersey has actually had quite a few problems with election integrity. They've even had to rehold elections in certain municipalities due to ballot stuffing, like in Paterson, New Jersey. There have been criminal charges related to it. But the reason why you want to have secure election systems is so that bad actors won't take advantage of a system. When you have mass mail-out ballots, low or no voter identification, it makes it easy for people to manipulate it. And there's also the issue where it's a state and local issue, but also we have, 1.5 million Chinese nationals who are eligible to vote in the United States, and that's even more so the case following the birthplace citizenship ruling. So there are federal issues in play and state issues in play, and this should not be a partisan issue. Everyone should care about election integrity so that we can have safe, secure elections we can all trust.
17: Well, and it's the message the president keeps hammering home, but it's his own party in the Senate that, they can't figure out how to get this done. And part of that, I think, is because this is beyond voter ID. What the president wants has a lot of other things attached to it. So we'll see where they progress. But he has let his frustrations with the Senate spill out publicly. We know they've been going on privately for a while, but Punchbowl says this on Wednesday. As he finds himself increasingly at odds with Trump, Thune is looking out for his Senate majority, not Trump's whims. And Dasha, I mean, he wants to save his members from taking difficult votes on some of these issues.
18: Yeah, I've been reporting on this Trump-Thune tension for weeks now. It's been simmering behind the scenes, and I was pretty surprised actually to see it spill out into the open this week when Caroline Leavitt in that briefing said that the president's patience is running out with Thune. Look, these two men could not be more different in the way that they govern, in their styles and their approaches, and Thune sees the panic for Republicans in the midterms right now and wants to give them that cover, and he's willing to throw himself on the line. The point that he made this week, though, in response to Caroline is, hey, if you guys really want this, you need to get in there and start whipping some of these votes and getting people on board with this, because right now, I mean, even if Thune was gung-ho on this, he just doesn't have the votes without nuking the filibuster. And again, he's looking out for future Republican-controlled or Democrat-controlled Congress, Senate.
1: If Thune does not realize that the way to get Republicans to come out and vote is by doing literally anything, and the SAVE Act being a really good example of that, that is not going to bode well for him in the future.
17: I got to leave it there because, panel, we'll see you next week. We're going to go back to the Middle East. Trey Yanks with some breaking details on the conflict in Iran next.
21: 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And Fox News Sunday continues now on C-SPAN Radio.
17: Airstrikes in the Middle East have paused, but the conflict in Iran continues. For the very latest, we go back to Trey Yangst in Tel Aviv. And Trey, how does this feel in the region right now, this pause, with everything still being left on the table for the president as far as options?
22: Yeah, Shannon, good morning. We've seen two straight days of no U.S. strikes against Iran, but there is a large question about what comes next. The military buildup of U.S. forces continues to give President Trump a variety of options. While the Iranians say just in the last hour that there is some progress being made in the talks with Omani officials to try and reach a deal to open the Strait of Hormuz.
17: Well, let's talk about that, too, because activity continues there, and there are a lot of folks getting involved.
22: Absolutely. You have both the Pakistani mediators and the Qatari mediators trying to push forward a deal that would ultimately de-escalate tension across the region. But given the fact that the memorandum of understanding wasn't respected by the Iranians and it was violated, according to President Trump, there is this possibility that the region heads toward a broader conflict in the days ahead. And that's part of the reason that you see U.S. allies like Israel preparing for the possibility of a return to conflict.
17: What do you make of the president's meeting this week with Bibi Netanyahu? What do you think we should watch for?
22: It's very significant, and we know that the Israeli prime minister has a variety of asks for President Trump when it comes to air defense systems and support. But the Israelis have been very clear. They are prepared to resume their air campaign against Iran if the Iranians attack Israel or if President Trump requests help. Shannon?
17: We will watch that White House meeting very closely. Trey, we know you will as well. Thank you so much. That is it for us today. Thanks for joining us. I'm Shannon Bream. Have a wonderful week. We'll see you next Fox News Sunday.
2: CNN's State of the Union is coming up in a few minutes on C-SPAN Radio, but right now, here's part of Washington Journal from Sunday.
23: Welcome back to Washington Journal. We're joined by Roundtable now. Our first guest is Mike Hahn. He's a Republican strategist. He's president of Digital for Frontline Strategies. And Pat Dennis is in the studio with me. He's president of American Bridge 21st Century and a Democratic strategist. Let's talk to Ed. He's a Republican in Florida. Good morning.
24: Hi, good morning. A disenchanted moderate conservative here. And part of the problem is that spin is one thing, but, you know, my party's been asking me to sacrifice my own self-respect by just accepting not hyperbole, that goes too far, but outright disinformation. Inflation, it was the highest in 48 years, I keep hearing. It was 2.7, 2.9, and it's higher today by our government's own numbers. Gasoline was $3 and change. It's $4 and change now. Talk about socialism is one thing, and as a moderate, even though I consider myself conservative, I'm a retiree on Medicare, Social Security, all sorts of beneficial things. I go to the library. Yeah, socialistic things. And the use of the word communism, though, to extend that, again, it insults my own credibility. So, you know, I'd love to hear the Republican strategist just say that there's things that are causing independents and moderate Republicans to peel away. The polls are saying it clearly, and they're just doubling down.
23: What do you think, Mike?
3: I don't see what polls he's talking about saying that independents are leaving. I see every race incredibly tight in the country heading into the midterms. But look, again, I mean, I wouldn't be coy about socialism. This new talking point about libraries or socialism, I keep hearing that this week. I think it's a ridiculous talking point. I mean, we're talking about grocery stores that are run by the government. The DSA is talking about abolishing prisons. I mean, yes, the Trojan horse is libraries. But again, when they get in and they start enacting these things, it's going to be far too late, and you can't say that Republicans didn't warn you.
23: All right, let's talk to Brian. Brian is in Lincoln, Nebraska, Independent Line. What do you think, Brian?
4: Well, I'd like to ask, how would Iran getting nuclear weapons do more damage to the economy than what the war is doing? I mean, they wouldn't be able to hit the United States. They don't have missiles that can re-enter the atmosphere and be intercontinental. At most, they could maybe nuke Tel Aviv or Riyadh, and then most of the world would come down on them with conventional weapons and isolate them. I don't think there'd be any Glenn Beck World War III massive nuclear exchange like they've been scaremongering us with. We've heard this smoking gun that could be a mushroom cloud nonsense before. So my question is, yeah, how would them getting nuclear weapons play out, and how would it do more damage to the world economy than what this war is doing?
23: Mike Hahn, go ahead.
3: We wouldn't have an economy if Iran had nuclear weapons, because they would certainly use it against the United States and attempt to wipe it off the face of the earth. So, I mean, that's my answer to that question. I mean, we don't want Iran having nuclear weapons, because we wouldn't have a country and therefore wouldn't have an economy. So if we have to pay $4 in gas for the next couple months while we figure it out, I think we're doing civilization pretty good.
23: And you're confident that the administration will figure it out in your terms, that this will only be temporary pain for the next couple of months?
3: Yeah, one way or another, whether it's due to diplomacy or President Trump really carrying out severe military strikes against Iran, I think one way or another, we're going to have this figured out by the time he leaves office.
23: Pat, your comments.
5: Yeah, sounds pretty hopeful. The fact of the matter is, the administration has learned that they cannot bomb Iran into submission. They can either invade, which would be a disaster, and we'd lose lots of American kids, or they can come to some kind of deal. And we've seen the administration try to form some kind of deal. And what was it? Essentially Obama's deal, but significantly worse for the United States and significantly better for Iran. These are people who went into this war with no understanding of what they were dealing with. There's somebody who killed the old Iran deal with no understanding of what it was doing for us. And look, you don't need to take my word for it. You just need to look at the American economy, and you need to look at the flailing from this administration to see that they know they screwed up and they don't know how to get out of it.
23: Lisa is calling us from Atlanta, Georgia, Democrat. Hi, Lisa.
6: Hello. I am so glad I got through. I always call in to be the last call in and get cut off. My question is, Republicans are always trying to come out and whitewash Donald Trump for all the mess that he has gotten us into. And also, your guest is talking about inflation is down. Now, I go to the grocery store. Went to the grocery store yesterday. And tell us what we experience when we go to the grocery store and we know better. Now, please, I have wanted to ask this question about that $40 billion that Donald Trump gave Argentina, the president, his buddy. Now, how can we get that $40 billion back and put it into the economy. So maybe, you know, that can help the American people that are suffering right now.
23: All right, Lisa, Mike Hahn, price of groceries and the $40 billion for Argentina.
3: So that money was used to be put back into the American economy. It was given to Argentina to buy beef from the United States. So that money is very much back into our economy, or at least it will be. And look, the voter, she's calling from Atlanta, Georgia. She's upset about inflation. Again, when did inflation start? It started when John Ossoff took office in 2020 along with Joe Biden and passed ridiculous plans like the American Rescue Plan and the so-called Bipartisan Infrastructure Act that pumped tons and tons of money into the economy in an attempt to stimulate it, but instead it shot inflation up 9%. So when she's heading to the polls in November, if she's upset about inflation, she should take it out on her senator, John Ossoff, who's been in charge the entire time inflation has been out of control.
23: And President Trump is also in charge, no longer Joe Biden, as Pat had mentioned earlier. Do you think that that's going to pose a problem for you at the polls, Mike?
3: No, again, because inflation is coming down. It was at record highs under Joe Biden for close to 50 years, and the president is bringing it down. And let's stop pretending that civilization started 2 years ago when the president doesn't have to deal with the problems that Joe Biden caused. I mean, inflation was ridiculously high under Joe Biden and Democrats, and the president has to fix it. It didn't just go away when he was inaugurated.
23: All right, on the Republican line in St. Petersburg, Florida, Roland, you're on with our guests.
7: Thank you. I'd like to make a comment about the war and something that I think everyone will understand. Yahya was the worst of what Hezbollah had and was released from the Israeli prison. He designed every single item and every action that was taken on October 7th. One of the things that he pointed out to all of us was that the actual Achilles heel of the Arabic mind, which, by the way, includes Israel, they're all DNA exactly the same. The one Achilles heel is hostages and the male children. And what he said is to all of the people on October 7th, take hostages, take hostages. I say to our president right now, do the same. When you see, if you know where Hezbollah is, grab them and put them in a hostage in a prison somewhere and don't tell anything about where they are. And let Iran start to wonder where their men are, because those are their sons. Hezbollah was of the elite. That will stop them. I really believe it. I'd like to make two comments about Pat. Pat, I think you have a little bit of the Democratic exaggeration. You made a comment that you think people vote to what they see predominantly. I'd like to know where in the United States you know of any town that is predominantly transgender. It doesn't exist. Transgender has never been more than 1 to 3% of the population. Because of the Democrats, it all of a sudden came to the top of the pile, and all of a sudden the schools and teachers were killing children to change their sex against the parents. It's incredibly ridiculous to do that to the parental pressure in our home.
23: Okay,
7: please,
23: Pat,
7: help us with it.
23: Yep, you've got 2 points there for Pat. Go ahead.
5: Yeah, starting with the Middle East, I basically want to come back to the fact that the Trump administration and the Trump as a candidate ran on a specific platform of no new wars, right? No stupid wars. Going as far as explicitly attacking Kamala Harris, saying without evidence that you'd get us into a war with Iran, right? We now know that this was projection, that they, as soon as they came into power, this was not actually Joe Biden. I would say this was Donald Trump's decision to go into Iran, and get us into this mess. So as far as ways out of it, I hear lots of ideas about how to get out of it, but none of them involve lower prices for the American people, and none of them even involve the interests of the United States in the future. They involve basically trying to get out of this with as little harm as possible. I would also say we went to war in Venezuela. I can now say that because Donald Trump has explicitly said that was a war. He posted that recently. And he said, we're going to bring down the price of gas by taking the oil, right? And he has taken the oil. How has the price of gas gone? It's gone up. And where's the money gone? There's a bank account in Qatar where all the Venezuelan oil profits are going. And nobody has any idea why this isn't benefiting the American people or the Venezuelan people.
23: Wait, why is it going to Qatar?
5: That's
23: why isn't it going
5: question.
23: To the United States?
5: That's a good question. So we have taken, you know, custody of these oil profits. It's something that Donald Trump promised to do. And instead of moving them to the United States, they've moved them to Qatar.
23: The caller also asked about the transgender issue, mm-hmm. saying that the Democrats have made it into a big issue. And the culture issues were part of the 2024 election.
5: Yeah, absolutely. I think Republicans have also worked extremely hard to make this a big issue because they feel that this is, you know, as the caller correctly said, a small minority of people. To be a Democrat is to believe that small minorities of people have equal rights to everybody else in the United States. We've believed that about gay Americans, something Republicans fought us on until they flipped. We've believed that about racial minorities, religious minorities. These are the values of America. And ultimately, people in the United States of America should be able to live the way they want to live. Many Republicans would prefer to dictate to people, I think you should live this way. I don't think that's correct.
23: In Mountain Lakes, New Jersey, Independent Line. Michael, good morning.
10: Good morning. I had two comments, one on inflation and one on the war. My background is I'm an engineer. I spent most of my career working in product development, moving outsourcing production of consumer goods to offshore low-cost production centers. If you look historically, it's kind of an anomaly, right? We had a large population of the world in poverty. We used our production influences to bring those people out of poverty. And as China and other major population centers become more wealthy, low-cost production is disappearing. So inflation is something that we're going to be stuck with. From a historical perspective, we just went through an anomaly, right, where we can produce goods at below normal costs. So that's a fact of life regardless of who's in office. My second point regarding the war is, now, like I said, I'm an engineer. My colleagues from college spent their careers, some of them building industrial production facilities around the world. When I get together with them and I hear that we lost 10 employees due to an attack by Muslim radicals. They came through our site and destroyed 10 of our employees for no reason other than maybe that they're Americans, right? We have a country that has propagated anti-Americanism and has acted and declared war on our country and has acted in such a manner. Maybe not a conventional war, but we have a president, and we hope that all presidents would leave the country better off and the world better off than they found it.
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12: I think a lot of people aren't sure what it means to be a Democrat.
11: As new polling shows President Trump handing their party a real opportunity, are they too divided to seize it? House Democratic Leader Hakeem Jeffries joins me next. Plus, digging in, the president ramps up his immigration crackdown even after two more fatal ICE shootings.
13: We should always comply with law enforcement. If they did, they'd be alive today.
11: Is ICE taking any new steps to lower the risks? White House border czar Tom Homan joins me ahead. And flare up. As America grapples with two disease outbreaks,
14: I haven't thought about it.
11: Does a powerful Senate Republican think the Trump administration is open to change?
25: Stand up to crazy, stupid things being said.
11: Republican Senator Bill Cassidy is coming up.
26: Hello, I'm Dana Bash, and the State of Our Union is counting down from 100. In just a few short months, voters will head to the polls to cast their judgment on President Trump's second term and on Democrats' efforts to recover after their crushing 2024 loss. Polling this week shows Democrats have an advantage as President Trump leans into a handful of unpopular political positions like renewing tariffs and remaining mired in an unpopular war, though overnight, a source told CNN U.S. operations against Iran are, quote, on hold amid concerns about the U.S. munitions stockpile. Those are the issues Democrats want to make the midterms about. But could their own divisions get in the way of my next guest being promoted to Speaker of the House? Here with me now is the House Democratic Leader, Congressman Hakeem Jeffries. Mr. Leader, thank you so much for being here. I know that you are launching what Democrats are calling 100 Days Out Weekend of Action with more than 400 grassroots events in competitive states, including Pennsylvania, where you're going to be speaking later today. At the same time, your party is fighting over whether the path back to the majority runs through the center or the activist left, who want to defund the police, abolish ICE, end aid to Israel, open borders. I know that you call the Democratic Party a mosaic, but are you going to push any of those positions if you win the majority back?
8: Well, what unites the party, and certainly what will take place over the next 100 days beginning today, is a focus on us fighting for an affordable America, based on the reality that life in this country is far too expensive, and everybody agrees that that's the dynamic that the country confronts. Too many people are working hard, they're playing by the rules, but they can't thrive and they can barely survive. Not enough food on the table, not enough gas in the tank, unable to actually regularly and consistently afford to pay the rent or pay the mortgage. We want to drive down the cost of groceries, drive down and lower the cost of gasoline, drive down the cost of housing, and also make sure that health care is affordable for every single American.
26: Right. But to do those things, which is the messaging that I've heard you say, especially recently, you need to come up with policy proposals. So will those policy proposals be in line with what some of the more progressive members who keep getting elected are pushing? Or will you sort of move more towards the moderate area where if you do win the majority, it will be likely because they pick up swing districts?
8: Well, we want to make sure.

0: are solving problems on behalf of the American people, and that's in every possible area. It is clear that what unites Democrats, for instance, we forcefully have been pushing back against the one big ugly bill and the effort to enact the largest cut to Medicaid in American history. That's a disgrace, and clearly that needs to be reversed. We need to make sure that we do things like extending the Affordable Care Act tax credits so that more than 20 million people actually can have health care that they can afford restored to them, as opposed to the situation that they confront right now because of MAGA extremist policies, which is that they've experienced dramatic increases in their health insurance premiums, in some cases more than $1,000 per month. It certainly is the case, as we've already demonstrated unanimously on the House floor, that we need to stop this reckless and costly war of choice that has skyrocketed gas prices on everyday Americans. And we need to stop the Trump tariffs, which have increased costs on everyday Americans by thousands of dollars per year.
1: You, according to my colleague Manu Raju, have clashed with Senator Bernie Sanders over the fact that he is campaigning for progressive candidates, some of whom are challenging incumbents you back, including members of the Congressional Black Caucus. Are Senator Sanders and other progressives in the party making it harder for you to win in November? Is that what you said to Senator Sanders?
0: No, I wouldn't describe it as a clash. It was a candid conversation along with Congressman Greg Meeks, the chair of the Congressional Black Caucus PAC, with respect to one particular race in North Carolina at the beginning of the primary cycle and trying to get a sense of his approach to that race. I do think that Senator Sanders and Democrats in both the House and the Senate understand the stakes that are in front of us, particularly as we are 100 days out. And that's making sure that we actually take back control of the Congress so we can end this MAGA extremism that has been unleashed on the American people, that is actively hurting hardworking American taxpayers, and actually commit to making life more affordable for the American people. That's clearly what the American people want to see done, and that's not what Republicans have been able to accomplish during their time in office since Trump was sworn in back in January of last year.
1: I think one of the things that some of those who are winning their primaries and will likely be in office want to know is if you are going to agree to hold votes on abolishing ICE, opening borders, things of that nature. Will you?
0: Well, I've spoken to several of the incoming members of Congress across the ideological spectrum. Not a single person has raised those issues, other than obviously what they've seen from House Democrats in pushing back against an out-of-control ICE, because we believe that immigration enforcement in this country clearly should be fair, just, and humane, and that's not what's taking place. That's the reason why House Democrats have taken a strong position as it relates to not giving a dime to Donald Trump's violent mass deportation machine until, of course, there is dramatic reform in this country, and that ICE agents actually start to conduct themselves like every other cop, police officer, and law enforcement agent in the country.
1: Your next-door neighbor, New Jersey, just disclosed that 6,600 non-citizens were mistakenly registered to vote there from 2023 to 2024. 400 of them actually voted in elections since then. It is a small number compared to the 7 million voters in New Jersey, and there's no evidence that that swayed any election. But this is one of the most significant disclosures of non-citizen registration. Now, Democrats have repeatedly said that non-citizen voting doesn't happen. It happened. Is this a problem?
0: I think that I continue to have confidence in state and local authorities in making sure that there's going to be a free and fair election in November. And if modest or minor challenges emerge, such as the one that was disclosed voluntarily by the authorities in New Jersey, that it is immediately corrected. And that's what I expect will continue to happen. Unfortunately, what we've seen from Donald Trump is that in this particular case, Republicans have adopted voter suppression as an electoral strategy because they have failed to actually deliver on making life more affordable for the American people. It was Donald Trump who promised to lower costs on day one But we know that costs haven't gone

0: down in this country, costs have gone up. It was Donald Trump, I believe, who said that he was elected not to start wars, endless wars in the Middle East, but to stop them, and then turned around and has gotten us involved in this reckless war of choice in Iran that has skyrocketed gas prices on the American people. By the way, it was Donald Trump who said they were going to love and cherish Medicaid, and then Republicans enacted the largest cut to Medicaid in American history, ripping health care away from more than 14 million Americans. They have nothing to run on. We're going to run on fighting for an affordable America.
1: Mr. Leader, before I let you go, President Trump ordered signs placed outside the Museum of American History warning that it promotes inaccurate history. It comes, of course, as the White House is attacking the Smithsonian, accusing the institution of promoting left-wing ideology. Is there anything you can do to stop those signs from going up?
0: Well, we're going to explore every legislative avenue and every litigation avenue, as we've repeatedly done up until this point. Here's the thing. Black history is American history, and we are not going to let the extremists whitewash it. Not now, not ever.
1: Hakeem Jeffries, Democratic leader of the House of Representatives, thanks so much for being here. I appreciate it.
0: Thank you.
1: Are ICE officers getting enough training to safely do their jobs? White House border czar Tom Homan will be here next. And then he got into a shouting match with the president. Is that approach getting results? Senator Bill Cassidy will be here.
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1: Welcome back to State of the Union. President Trump's deportation push is full steam ahead, despite two more deadly shootings involving ICE officers. Here with me now is the White House border czar, Tom Homan. Thank you so much for being here, sir. First, do you know specifically what happened to the officers involved in the Texas and Maine shootings? Have they been reassigned, placed on administrative leave? What's their status?
3: I don't know specifically. I haven't been involved in investigations, but it'd be policy that they'd be put on administrative leave during the shooting investigation. That's the policy of the agency.
1: Okay. But you don't, as borders are involved in this, you don't know for sure if they have been?
3: No, you know, ICE has an acting director, Dave Venturella, and they report to Mark Wayne Mullen, the secretary. I've said from day one I won't comment on investigation, but I can tell you, you know, I haven't specifically tracked these cases, but I can tell you per policy, they're usually put on administrative leave pending the investigation, pending, you know, sworn statements, internal affairs interviews, and you know, the entire investigation, they usually will not be put back on duty until the investigation is over and either been cleared, or if they got problems, then they may not go back at all.
1: Court documents reveal one of the ICE officers connected to the fatal shooting in Maine was accused of abuse by two ex-wives. One of his ex-wives told my colleague Aaron Burnett that she experienced severe domestic violence in her marriage and that he always displayed violent behavior, and even that if anything ever happened to her, he'd be the one to look at. I should say he denied the allegations, but at one point a judge ordered him to temporarily relinquish any firearms. Should someone with those issues be an ICE agent?
3: No, if those are facts, I don't think he should ever clear vetting. You know, when they hire somebody, put them through a vetting process and look at all that stuff. So I know based on that information, that's part of the ongoing investigation. You know, how did the vetting process fail? Was that information not available? Did they not know? So there's a separate administrative investigation on what happened here. Did we have that information? Did we not have information? But vetting process, if that was factual, he would have almost impossible time to pass vetting.
1: So does that raise questions about ICE's vetting procedures, especially as it has in the past several months ramped up its law enforcement officers who are around the country looking for undocumented immigrants?
3: Well, look, you know, ICE has about 30,000 employees. They all go through vetting. This is a kind of a rare instance. But again, it's under review. There are several things under review, right? The training is under review. And I know that the acting ICE director now, David Venturella, has added additional training, because I'm one that supports you can't ever have too much training. So let's add additional field training. Once you get an academy, be assigned to journeyman and get on the field training also. So the training is under review. I know this specific case, as far as the vetting, is under review by Internal Affairs section. So we'll see where it lies. But, you know, certainly if this person had that type of history, it would have been a vetting issue, and it should have been brought to the attention of those who make those decisions.
1: You say that, and we know that training is being reevaluated. If that is the case, that suggests that the training wasn't adequate for all of these months as ICE has been out in the country trying to find as many undocumented immigrants as possible to deport them. Isn't that a concerning?
3: No, I disagree with that. I disagree with that. Every law enforcement agency reassesses your training. Every law enforcement agency either adds or changes the training curriculum. So, you know, the director of ICE during the last year, Todd Lyons, testified in Congress several times that the training, even though it changed, didn't diminish the amount of training. They just stopped the duplication. Now it's being reviewed and say, look, can we add additional training? I think Mark Wayne Mullen made a decision, well, let's do a temporary pause and make sure, you know, officers have what they need. Mm-hmm. To be safe and do the most safe, secure arrest we possible. And, you know, that review was done pretty quickly. President Trump also said we're going to continue doing vehicle stops because that's a necessary tool and tool shed. But we always evaluate training. When I was ICE director several years ago, I evaluated training. It's something law enforcement does all the time. So I wouldn't say now that we're evaluating some additional training that mistakes were made. We'll see. It's all being reviewed. We'll see where it lies.
1: Well, we've seen with our own eyes mistakes were made, deadly mistakes were made, at least five of them. You mentioned the pause, and that is something I want to ask you about, because during what ended up being a very brief pause, like a day, the Homeland Security Secretary Mark Wayne Mullen said that vehicle stops would be paused, and then the president very quickly overturned that directive. But while the pause was in place, you did say it was done for the safety of the officers and whether something could have been done whether more needed to be looked at. So my question for you is, how is it possible that all of that got accomplished in just the one day that the pause existed?
3: Because it's still being reviewed. I mean, the acting director of ICE did make some immediate changes. Right now, on all vehicle stops, there's at least one body camera on site to record the entire event. Journeyman agents are assigned to each stop. So it's still under review, but we're going to continue doing the stops, but there's been changes to help improve the experience of people who are on those stops.
1: So it's
3: all under review. The training's under review, the stops under review. David Ventrell has constant communication with the field office directors and reassuring that the officers out there are doing the right thing. So, you know, the review hasn't stopped. We just haven't stopped the vehicle stops because those changes have already been made. So we're going to continue doing those stops. Changes have been made.
1: Like what?
3: Like I just said, we've got to make sure that on every vehicle stop, David Ventrell sent an instruction out that he wants at least one body camera on those vehicle stops. So, you know, we have everything on video. So whether the officer did something right or did something wrong, whether the alien did something right or wrong, it's on video. And I'm a big supporter of video cameras. I'm a big supporter because I want the American people to see what that officer saw when he took whatever action they took.
1: Tom Holman, thank you so much for being here. I really appreciate it.
3: Yeah, thank you.
1: President Trump's third nominee to lead the CDC in 2 years just got a key backing of a Republican senator. But can she rebuild Americans' trust in the public health system? Republican Senator Bill Cassidy will join me next.
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4: We need a CDC director that will actually stand up to crazy, stupid things being said.
5: You have my assurances that I will continue to lead by my integrity. I will never compromise on the science. I will always, always have the public's health in mind.
4: That's not quite the direct answer I'm hoping for.
1: was Republican Senator Bill Cassidy earlier this month, not yet sold on President Trump's pick to lead the CDC, Dr. Erica Schwartz. But this week he announced he will support her nomination. So as the U.S. confronts growing public health crises from the measles to cyclospora, does he think the administration is ready to change course? Well, here with me now is Republican Senator Bill Cassidy. Thank you so much for being here this morning, sir. You are now going to support the president's pick to lead the CDC, Dr. Erica Schwartz. What actions do you want to see her take into place to stop what you called crazy, stupid things being said by the administrations? And why are you so confident that she'll succeed where others have failed?
4: There needs to be just a clear signal being sent about issues that are important to the American people. And by the way, the average mom and dad out there trying to struggle with their life, they look to the government for guidance as to what would be, how do I manage this? Fortunately, we can look at polling. Most parents understand, as one example, that having their child vaccinated is important. After speaking with her privately after that event, after the committee hearing, I'm as much as I can be, convinced that Dr. Schwartz will reinforce that. That she, as she said, and she said it very straightforwardly when we had a conversation afterwards, she does not need this job. Her integrity, her sense of integrity will not be sacrificed, and she will continue to promote that which is important. For example, for measles, please vaccinate your child for measles. Children have died from not having been vaccinated. Children have been in the hospital. They've been sick by the thousands. Please have your child vaccinated, and I am convinced that she will deliver that message.
1: Well, the CDC's website on vaccine safety has been a sticking point for you with the Trump administration. When you pledged to support Dr. Schwartz, you said publicly, and as you just suggested now, that it's a sign of good faith that the health department agreed to modify their website. But, Senator, at the very top of the CDC's vaccine safety page, it still says the claim vaccines do not cause autism is not an evidence-based claim. Then if you scroll to the bottom, which we're doing on the screen now, you'll find the note, scientists have not identified the root causes of autism. Is that a good faith attempt to stop spreading what you call misinformation about vaccines?
4: That is not. That continues to promote by implication the idea that is wrong. And that is what gives some parents hesitancy regarding having their children vaccinated. There's been some progress made. That in itself is wrong. It's wrong for the patient. It's not wrong for Bill Cassidy. It's wrong for the mom and dad trying to make the right decision. It's wrong because it's going to incentivize, and it's going to frighten some parents from doing the right thing, which is to have their child vaccinated. It's been firmly established. Vaccines do not cause autism. That's over decades. The fact that that is still there is almost an insult to the American people. We don't care enough about you to tell the truth. We want to continue to promote that which has been proven false, but we don't want to admit it, whoever we is. And so I'm hoping Dr. Schwartz can get in there and make some positive changes.
1: You think she'll be able to change that so that when parents go on the CDC website to find out about the efficacy of vaccines, that will not be there?
4: Well, one bit of good news, I've never met a parent who wasn't a pediatrician who's gone into the website and to look for information about vaccines. They speak to their physician. And a physician who's well-trained will be advising the parent, listen, it's safe to have vaccines.
1: That's true.
4: It's far more safe to be vaccinated.
1: As a parent, I agree with you, but you know better than I, the CDC sets public health policy, which is why you're upset about it. I just want to make sure that what you are telling me is that in your private conversation with her, she assured you that that would be taken down as one of the steps toward rebuilding confidence in the public health system that you want.
4: I'm not sure she has the ability to necessarily take that down, but believe me, I'm having conversations with HHS on this. Believe me, that is a focal point of some of my discussions. I'm not sure she would have the authority, but I can tell, even though she runs the CDC, obviously there's powers above her, but that is something I'm incredibly concerned about. It is a disservice to the parents of the United States. We should be serving them. We should not be telling them things which are not true.
1: You're a physician. You're the chairman of the very important health committee. Are they listening to you?
6: Without going into detail, there are concessions that have been made, and it's a back and forth. In any administration, I think particularly this one, there are some, again, back and forths. Mm-hmm. But that said, there have been concessions, and I expect to continue to see things that better serve the parent. It's not about me. It's about the parent. How does mom and dad get the best information so that their child is unlikely to end up in the hospital with a complication of measles or some other disease which is preventable by vaccinations? We have to have correct information, not misinformation.
1: I want to turn to the subject of Iran. You had a pretty tense confrontation with the president last month behind closed doors over his handling of the war. The House just approved the administration's request for $70 billion more to fund the war. Will you support that additional funding when it comes before you in the Senate?
6: Right now we're in there. So the fact that we're going to suddenly cut it off is just not a strategic move. But what we do need to do is to transition to where Congress has some role in actually in the strategy going forward. We're not going to abandon our men and women on the front line, and nor are we going to turn over to Iran, the Strait of Hormuz, for them to charge a toll on every ship going through and to continue to build up their conventional and nuclear weapon capability. What we do need to do, though, is have a national dialogue where the president comes to the American people, comes to Congress. Congress helps make a tough decision. Is there another way forward? Right now, we vacillate between two options. I'd like to think that there is a third, not just give the Iranians the ability to control the strait and build up their weapons and not just spend tens of billions of dollars on something which so far has not proven results.
1: Are you saying you're
6: something different?
1: Forgive me. Are you saying that you're going to support funding but with strings attached, that there's more consultation with Congress?
6: So, at some point, date certain, it'll be that Congress has to weigh in. It may be soon, but in my mind, the president's had the opportunity to achieve the initial goals, which I agreed with, to wrap it up. It's not happened. At this point, I do think there needs to be a fuller national discussion as to how we go forward. If the president wraps this up quickly, seems unlikely, but they seem to reassure that it can happen, okay, that's fine. If it doesn't happen, then again, the president needs to come to Congress, the American people, and say these are the facts, and then we have a conversation.
1: But he won't do that unless you force him to do it by law.
6: Yes, put it this way. Theoretically, the president knows things that we don't know, and it may be that we're on the cusp of bringing this to conclusion. They do have intelligence, and it's shown to be pretty good as to private conversations among the leaders of Iran. And that I don't know. But at some point, soon, we need to trigger that conversation.
1: I do want to ask before I let you go about an issue that you have been working hard on, and that is Social Security. You now have 6 months left in office. You've been sounding the alarm about the need to act before Social Security becomes insolvent in 2032. I know you have a plan. Can you get it across the finish line between now and January when you leave?
6: I hope so. So let's give context. If Congress does nothing in 6 years by law, when the trust fund goes insolvent, there'll be almost a 29% cut in benefits for everyone on Social Security and who will go on Social Security. And if all we do is borrow to pay those promised benefits, it'll drive our nation's indebtedness sky high, unsustainable. So we have to have another way to approach this. I've been working on something called the Big Idea, which would allow the growth in the American economy to be able to not only bail out Social Security, but to increase benefits for some. I am working to get this done by the end of my term. Dick Durbin, the Democratic senator from Illinois, is a good partner on this. If Congress is going to do right by the American people, we need to make tough decisions. This is one of those tough decisions. Don't keep ducking it because it's easier to duck it. Come on, Congress, step up and do it. That's my goal. Let's just kind of get this done. It doesn't get easier. It only gets harder. And there are solutions out there now. Let's do those solutions.
1: Senator, keep us posted if you make headway in a bipartisan way on that. And I appreciate you coming on this morning.
6: Thank you, Dana.
1: Thank you. And how are voters feeling about the midterms with 100 days to go? We're going to dive into it with my panel next.
2: This is CNN State of the Union on C-SPAN Radio. Coming up next, a panel discussion including former Trump White House Communications Director Alyssa Farah Griffin, Republican New York Congressman Mike Lawler, Democratic New York Congressman Tom Suozzi, and civil rights attorney Maya Wiley.
7: What do we do here? Is this supposed to be fun?
8: I hate some people. You know, I shouldn't say this. I'm president. I'm not supposed to hate. I'm supposed to love everybody. Sloppy Chris Christie, one of the sloppiest human beings you'll ever meet. Ilhan Omar, one of my favorites. She ought to get the hell out of our country. She shouldn't be here. She shouldn't be in our country. You can't call J.B. Pritzker a fat pig. Please.
1: Okay, well, the White House said President Trump's speech, that was at Friday night's White House Correspondents' Dinner, would be unifying yet vicious. It was one of those things. My panel is here with me to discuss. Alyssa, I'm going to start with you because you were a comms director for President Trump in the first term.
9: Listen, he bombed, but the most offensive thing about it was that it wasn't funny. There's so many opportunities here. You can go pure comedy and you can go in with some, and President Trump, by the way, can be funny. Mike and I have both seen it. He's very capable of being funny. That did not show up. Or you could go with some sort of a mission, have some policy announcements that you're going to make. I was, you know, kind of debating before, will he say something, make some news on Iran, make some news on, you know, the SAVE Act, something he's trying to get through Congress. But I asked myself at the end of the, what felt like 90 minutes, we'll never get back of our lives, what was the point of that? It didn't unify him with the press. It didn't ingratiate him more. And he didn't really seem to have any goal. We're talking about Chuck Crystal, and then we're insulting, you know, kind of going through the greatest hits. So I'm not sure why he was there, to be honest.
1: Congressman Suozzi?
10: I was just mean. I thought it was just mean-spirited. It wasn't funny. It's supposed to be an entertaining, fun night, and it was just, I thought, mean-spirited.
1: You were there.
11: I was there. I was there for the first night, too, back in April. And look, I think it was important for the president to go. I've always thought he should go to it. And so I think from that standpoint, it was a positive. As Alyssa said, I mean, I've seen him be very funny. And so I think he could have been a lot funnier. I'm not somebody who gets offended by humor. I think oftentimes, you know, people throw barbs. Frankly, some of the stuff that is said on CNN about the president in real time is a lot harsher than anything he threw on Friday night. But, you know, look, at the end of the day, it's an event that is supposed to unify the politicians and the press. But I definitely think the president could have brought a little more levity to it than he did.
12: Unfunny, mean, all of the above. But I will also add that we've lost sight of what the correspondence dinner is for. I mean, one of the points of it is to celebrate the First Amendment and free speech. Mm-hmm. And we saw not only a refusal to allow any political satire in the form of having a comedian there. We also saw a president attacking journalists because they won awards on topics that he didn't like, including his relationship with Jeffrey Epstein.
1: I want to move on, but I will say that with those awards, the First Amendment was appreciated and was glorified. And our colleague Caitlin Collins won one of those awards, and that is who she is as a journalist, not what we heard from the president.
11: I would just note, he did shake everybody's hand, including those who would who have attacked him. So he did celebrate it.
1: Let's talk about what is on your mind and on your mind, which is the midterms. We just got a new CBS poll from CBS and YouGov specifically. And one of the questions was, is the Trump administration focusing on lowering prices? 78% said not enough. Do you agree with that, Congressman?
11: Look, there's no question the American people are feeling pain at the pump, at the grocery stores. when, you know, they go to purchase a home. Prices have been a real challenge now for quite a while, and it's why I have focused almost exclusively on the issue of affordability during my time in Congress. I delivered the largest tax cut in American history, inclusive of lifting the cap on SALT from $10,000 to $40,000. I just helped lead the housing package that passed Congress, the first bipartisan housing
12: package. But the president didn't even want to sign.
11: In 36 years. But it was a Republican House, a Republican Senate, and in a Republican White House that worked together to get it done. It was bipartisan. There were a number of Democrat initiatives in there as well. But this will actually increase supply, lower prices, create greater access to capital. These are the things the American people want us to focus on, and that's what I have been focused on. You look at energy. Energy is one of the biggest challenges, and let me just finish this time. Gas prices obviously need to come down, but look at utility rates. In New York, utility rates are up 58%. Democrats control everything in Albany, everything in New York City. They shut down nuclear power. They block natural gas. You want to bring utility rates down? You need to increase domestic production
10: okay.
11: of energy.
10: The poll clearly says the American people don't think that this administration is focused on lowering prices. I was there at the inauguration. You were there. The president said, I'm going to rapidly reduce prices. And if you look at the causes for high prices in our country, and there are five specific policies directly related to this administration that are raising prices. Everybody knows the tariffs increase people's prices, make your food more expensive every day, make your business more expensive. Everybody knows that the war is causing an increase of gas prices at the gas pump. Everybody knows this is the biggest deficit in the history of the United States of America, which causes upward pressure on interest rates, make it impossible to buy a house, to lease a car, to pay for your credit card. Everybody knows that they've cut health care, premium tax credits. You and I worked together to try and save the premium tax credits. That's causing less people to be in the insurance risk pool, which causes everybody's insurance rates to go up.
9: Melissa? I think that Republicans are looking to this White House and they're saying, can you please get this president on message? Get him out traveling around the country talking about bringing down prices. But the problem is there's not a great story to tell right now. With the Iran war continuing to go on, gas prices are not coming down the way that we hoped they would. The ongoing tariff regime, which we seem to announce more tariffs day in and day out, Mexico, Canada, you know, what is next? And this is where you've got to have sound advisors around him. I imagine Susie Wiles is in his ear saying, you've got to get on message ahead of these midterms, because if you're the president, investigations come, accountability comes if you lose the House and potentially the Senate. And I'm a little bit surprised that there isn't more of an understanding that it's in his interest. And that housing bill, if I were advising him, I would say hold an event at the White House, take all the credit, say you were the person to make the biggest investment in bringing down housing costs, something that my generation is begging for the government to do. And instead, he completely missed the opportunity there. It's remarkable the inability to see what the American people voted for him to do and then deliver on it.
12: Yeah, I actually don't think messaging's enough at this point, because people need to feel that something's better in their lives. I mean, the truth is these are self-inflicted wounds. These are not natural occurrences in high prices. These are the creation of decisions this administration has made, the Iran war being a really big and obvious one, lost on no one. But this point about health care and the recognition that this housing bill should be celebrated by everyone. In fact, we need more housing policy, not less. And yet, this president has focused more and given more opportunities for candidates in the midterms to differentiate themselves based on whether or not they're trying to solve problems rather than create them.
1: All right. We're going to sadly have to leave it there. Thank you all for coming in. Appreciate it. And up next, how would you live your life if you knew it was all about to come to an end soon? That's next.
13: On the State of the Union panel, former Trump White House Communications Director Alyssa Farah Griffin, Republican New York Congressman Mike Lawler, Democratic New York Congressman Tom Suozzi, and Civil Rights Attorney Maya Wiley. And CNN State of the Union continues on C-SPAN Radio.
1: Last December, former Nebraska Senator Ben Sasse was given just months to live, diagnosed at the age of 53 with stage 4 pancreatic cancer. He recently sat down with my co-anchor, Jake Tapper, for an extraordinary conversation about life, death, and what comes after.
14: I felt the heaviness of death being terrible and obviously not wanting your wife to go through being widowed or your kids to be orphaned, to lose their dad. But I just felt at peace that death is real. I've always known we're all on the clock, and to get a finite number felt horrible, but not surprising.
15: Your faith is, it always has been remarkable, but never more so, I think, as somebody who's long admired and covered you during this period. Just your supreme confidence in what happens next, and that you will see your loved ones again. And do you ever have any moments of doubt about any of it?
14: I mean,
15: let me just say, I envy it. I wish I felt that way. I think there are a lot of people probably watching who think, God, what a gift.
14: I think death is wicked. But I don't think it's a surprise to any of us who reckon hard with a conscience that says we're broken, this world is broken, things are not as they should be. So to your direct question, no, I don't doubt it.
1: Don't miss the rest of Jake's interview with Ben Sasse on the whole story with Anderson Cooper tonight at 8 p.m. Eastern, only on CNN. Thank you for spending your Sunday morning with us. Fareed Zakaria picks it up next.

0: Face the Nation from CBS News is coming up on C-SPAN Radio. But right now, here's part of Washington Journal from Sunday.
1: Welcome back to the program. We're joined now by Alex Vatenka. He is senior fellow at the Middle East Institute to talk about Iran and the region. Alex, welcome to the program.
2: Good morning. It's great to be with you.
1: I just want to start with that nuclear deal that may or may not happen with Saudi Arabia. We'll put on the screen and give our audience an idea of what that is. It's a 30-year agreement with Saudi Arabia to develop a civilian nuclear program. It allows U.S. companies to build uranium enrichment facilities there and provide technical expertise. It provides a framework for Saudi Arabia to enrich uranium on its own. And the agreement could generate, it says, billions of dollars in revenue for the United States, limits inspections by international nuclear experts, and would need to go to Congress. However, after that was initially announced, the president did say that this was all contingent on Saudi Arabia normalizing relations with Israel and joining the Abraham Accords. I guess my question to you is, how likely is that to happen?
2: Look, I think, as you pointed out, this has been negotiated now for a long time. It's been controversial because plenty of folks in the U.S. side just haven't reached a conclusion that nuclear technology can safely be transferred to the Kingdom of Saudi Arabia. This has been an ongoing kind of a battle for a long time. But we came to the point where they announced the agreement, and that in itself was pretty significant. It meant a milestone had been reached. And yet, within short few hours, President Trump announced that this is, as you pointed out, going to depend on whether Riyadh, the Saudis, would recognize the State of Israel the way others have recently done, for example, United Arab Emirates, other Arab countries, Bahrain, that back in 2020, during the first Trump administration, signed up to the Abraham Accords. Now, the Saudis, from what I understand, are resisting, and that shouldn't surprise anybody. They have been maintaining for a very long time that they're happy to recognize Israel's right to exist, assuming the Israelis are happy to see the creation of the state of Palestine or something along those lines where the Palestinians can call their homeland. As far as I know, Mimi, the Saudis have not changed that position. It's a risky one for them to do. The Palestine issue is very sensitive in Saudi Arabia. Mohammed bin Salman, the crown prince, the future leader of the Kingdom of Saudi Arabia, has to worry about that public sentiment. He wants to make sure he has a smooth transition when the day comes he takes over. And he would be risking, perhaps from his calculations, way too much to do something that could create a bit of a public backlash in his country. So for that reason, I would be surprised if the Saudis would accept this. I think they would rather just wait. Doesn't mean they're going to give up on the nuclear cooperation in the United States, something they've been working on for years. But I don't think at this juncture they're going to, you know, rush into it and take that, what I would consider probably risky step, and go ahead and do as President Trump has asked and didn't recognize the Israel, State of Israel, in the absence of a Palestinian state and a two-state solution.
1: Well, Alex, the Saudis and the Houthis have been exchanging fire recently, and it would seem that the Iranian regime has activated their proxies, the Houthis, to maybe open up a front against Saudi Arabia. Can you explain, I mean, is it a correct characterization to say that it is Iran who has asked the Houthis to start attacking Saudi Arabia and to threaten the Red Sea? What are your thoughts?
2: So maybe the honest answer here on this Sunday morning is, I don't know. And I would tell you also, I don't think anyone really knows whether Iran picked up the phone and called the Houthi leadership and asked them to do a certain thing, whether it was to sort of, you know, go on the offensive against the Saudis or anything else for that matter. Well, we do know, because the evidence is there. Iran has a number of militant groups around the Middle East, from Hezbollah in Lebanon to Hamas among the Palestinians, to the militant groups in Iraq, to the Houthis in Yemen. But it's a spectrum. And sometimes Iran has tight control. In the case of Hezbollah in Lebanon, you could make the argument that Iran has tight control. The Iranians have perhaps even a veto over what Hezbollah does. That is not the case with the Houthis. The Houthis have their own agenda. They do not consider themselves an Iranian proxy. They consider themselves a political movement inside the country of Yemen. Obviously, they have opponents inside that country, and they have external adversaries, including Saudi Arabia. And they've had a ceasefire of sorts with the Saudis for the last 4 years, but that started breaking apart. Now, there is an Iran dimension there. This ceasefire started breaking apart about a month ago in early July when a Houthi delegation showed up in Tehran for the funeral of the Iranian Supreme Leader Ali Khamenei that the United States and Israel killed on the 28th of February. They flew in to Tehran and they flew back again. And on their way back to Sana'a, the Yemeni capital, the pro-Saudi forces, together with Saudi Arabia itself, tried to prevent that Yemeni Houthi delegation from landing. In other words, what the Saudis and their friends in Yemen thought was happening was the Houthis were trying to break the blockade. And that's an important point. There's a blockade of sorts on the Houthis by the Saudis, and that's what's happening. The Houthis are pushing back. They're trying to test the waters and break the blockade. And when the Saudis did that, we've seen now Houthi reaction, including attacking Saudi-linked vessels and ports and so on. And that's what we're seeing here. So there is an Iran dimension, but it's not as black and white saying Iran picked up the phone and said to the Houthis, we want you to attack the Saudis because, for example, we want the price of oil to continue going up.
1: So let me show you what the Wall Street Journal editorial page said about this. So they said this: a mystery of the Iran war is why the Iranians haven't unleashed the Houthis sooner. The Houthis, quote, the Houthis largely were smart and stayed out of all this throughout the conflict, Secretary of State Marco Rubio said this week, but they now apparently have gotten themselves suckered into this. Suckered or not, the Houthis are underscoring a larger lesson of the war. What happens in the Strait of Hormuz won't stay there. Even weak terrorist groups can inflict damage on global shipping, and conceding Hormuz to Iran will encourage others to try. What do you think of that, Alex?
2: Well, that's a fundamental point. I mean, you can make that case that if countries can just basically take maritime choke points like Strait of Hormuz, of Bab al-Mandeb, the waterway that connects the Red Sea to the Indian Ocean, if you let groups do that, then obviously that would have terrible consequences for global commerce and everything else for that matter. So you can make that argument. The question is, are these people looking for anything in terms of a bargain? And we know for a fact the Iranians are trying to use the Strait of Hormuz as leverage. I, for one, as somebody who spends all day long watching Iran, I don't think they genuinely want to close the Strait of Hormuz. It doesn't serve them. 90% of their trade depends on that strait. So they don't have an interest in closing it, but they want to use the closure of the strait for now, if you will, to go back into the negotiations with the Trump administration, if that can be done, and use that as leverage and get more concessions for the United States. And I think something similar is happening on the Houthi side as well. They're trying to use and by the way, the Houthis, from what I know, are not saying the Bab al-Mandeb, that strait, is closed for all shipping. They have targeted Saudi shipping. And that's an important distinction, although obviously that will have an impact on the price of oil. I don't exactly remember now the number, but much of that oil that comes out from the Red Sea is actually going to Asian markets, to countries like China, and Saudi vessels not being able to go through the strait, the Bab al-Mandeb, will have a impact on the price of oil, and obviously that will get President Trump's attention because that means everybody here in the U.S. and the rest of the world also will have a high gas price to pay.
1: If you've got a question on Iran, you can call in now. Our guest is Alex Vitanka of the Middle East Institute. Democrats are on 202-748-8000, Republicans 202-748-8001, and Independents 202-748-8002. We'll get to your calls shortly. I want to ask you about earlier in the program we were asking our audience, the question is, how should the U.S. proceed in the war of Iran? And I wonder if you have an answer to that, Alex. What should the U.S. do right now?
2: Look, I tend to stay away from advocacy, kind of proposing policy solutions. As an analyst, I'm much more comfortable telling you what I think is happening. But now that you asked me, I think, you know, we're engaging a lose-lose equation here. The United States is bleeding in a war of attrition that could go on. I mean, already we're pushing 6 months and we haven't really started yet. And this could go on for many years to come. It will cost the United States many billions, many more billions than what has been, costing the U.S. so far. You have an Iranian regime that essentially doesn't seem to care that much for the well-being of its own people. So they are willing to absorb punishment. So if the United States thinks, you know, we can stay in this and just bomb them forever and ever, well, you can do that. That will come at a heavy cost and against a regime that seems to be comfortable engaging in that sort of a situation with the United States. And I think, you know, just from a material point of view, Iran is the size of Alaska or just over twice the size of the state of Texas. It's a country of 93 million people. If you start blowing up every road, every bridge, every whatever facility, you're going to be doing this for a very long time. And it's not even sure you're going to get anything out of it. It has a reputational damage for the United States. We're already seeing surveys around the world showing countries, people in around the world look at, for example, China more favorably than they do in the United States. A lot of people, and I travel a fair amount, look at this war as unnecessary. This is a war that could have been avoided, not to defend the Iranian regime or its nuclear program, but there were smarter ways to deal with it than what has been achieved. So to answer your question, we're in a lose-lose situation. But I think if I'm the United States right now, I would focus on what President Trump clearly is most focused on. Open up the Strait of Hormuz, get the price of gas down again, help contain inflation, not spend, you know, precious military resources, including anti-air missiles and so forth that are maybe going to be needed later on in places like East Asia, should there be a confrontation of sorts with China. So I will do that. I would focus on the Strait of Hormuz. In return, you have to lift the blockade on Iranian trade, which means, yes, they can sell some oil to China again. But here's the thing. The Iranian regime has much bigger issues than blockade. They have lost their own people. This is a regime that has to kill thousands of its own people just a few months ago to stay in power. So they have a deep, deep crisis of legitimacy inside that regime. A long time ago, they lost the Iranian people. So just because you lift the blockade doesn't mean this regime is going to survive forever. What you can do instead of militarily tackling the regime, if you will, if you want to get rid of it, you look at smarter ways to sort of help the Iranian people help themselves. End of the day, the Iranian people have to take over their own country. And we've seen in recent decades this idea that somebody from outside comes in and takes over your country and everything's going to be fine going forward. It might sound credible on paper. It doesn't happen in reality.
1: And so Alex, is that a possibility? Is there an organized resistance within Iran? And how are the Iranian people feeling right now? I know that, you know, you said that this is a deeply unpopular regime. Is it still unpopular, given the war? Are the Iranian people still, looking to the United States as a positive force for them, for their lives?
2: Yeah, I remember we had a senior delegation coming in and we were discussing at the Middle East Institute, my home institution, some of the things that the United States has done in this war that just to me seemed like own goals. Early on in the war, we all remember the strike on that elementary school with 170 girls were killed. And then there was an attack on an Iranian ship off the coast of Sri Lanka. And I remember looking at those and thinking, if you're trying to get the Iranian people to rise up against this regime, these types of events exactly are what you should have avoided. Which takes me to a larger point. I remember when the war started, that didn't surprise us. That the United States and Israel were going to attack Iran was something that many predicted going back to the 12-day war of last summer. And this was going to be a Trump administration was going to turning Iran back into a U.S. ally the way it was before 1979, into his legacy kind of quest, if you will. So when the war happened, we weren't surprised. But what shocked many of us, including me, was the lack of planning. We were looking at evidence like what is the United States or Israel, for that matter, doing to organize the Iranian opposition outside and inside. And frankly, there was very little evidence. So there was this hope that, you know, you assassinate hundreds of their leaders, including their supreme leader, and this is going to be a house of cards collapsing. And if they had asked Iran watchers like me, would have said, it's not going to happen that way. This is not Venezuela. This isn't even Saddam Hussein's Iraq or Muammar Gaddafi's Libya. This is a very different system. A system that, by the way, for at least a quarter of a century has been preparing for this war with the United States. From the day George W. Bush put Iran in the Axis of Evil speech back in January 2002, the Iranians have been preparing for this war, if not earlier. So I would say the regime has benefited from a lack of planning on the part of the United States, because if the U.S. had planned, I think I would have focused a lot more about how do I mobilize the Iranian people. And I'm not talking about a group of ethnic Kurds or other minorities inside the country. That's not going to do it. The minorities are small in numbers. They're there. They're armed. But they're not going to bring Tehran down, if you will. And I just never seen the evidence that the U.S. actually sat down and did the heavy work in terms of organizing, if you will. So, again, short answer, the regime is still very unpopular, but it is benefiting from some mistakes on the part of the United States. And, you know, President Trump sometimes adopts language that frankly doesn't help him. You know, ending the Iranian civilization, blowing up power facilities. This doesn't help him, his case for and wanted to end this war in a diplomatic manner, if you will.
1: All right, let's.
2: I could go on and on, but
1: yeah,
2: you don't
1: I
2: want
1: know you could. Let's talk to callers though. Ben in Chicago, Independent Line. You're on with Alex Vitanka.
3: Good morning, Mimi. Thank you for taking my call. Let's stay on this topic about the Kurds, my friends. What happened to the Kurds? They said Green Berets were going to move in, resupply, weaponize, teach the Kurdish, and then you had Trump maybe a couple months ago saying that that fell through and the Kurds didn't push. So you fight terrorism with other terrorists. Ground troops for us would be the last option. And you know that most of the people in this country do not want that. And the other half of the callers yesterday were warmongering, saying we need to get rid of them, we need to nuke them. It is not the sound option to do is to turn to obliterating a country. It's not the people of Iran. The people of Iran are just normal people like us. It is the regime of Iran. And most of the world is run by narratives now. Trump can say that the strait is open when it's not. He can say that we're passing ships by when it's one, two a day compared to what it used to be. I want to ask, I agree about Saddam Hussein. Thank you for mentioning Saddam Hussein. And when you take out a CIA asset in that region and now you have open season for any militant Islamic extremist to take over in any of those regions. So I agree with you that we don't really know what's going on right now, and it's very frustrating as a citizen to stay up to date. I understand there's security reasons why the SETCOM won't come out and tell us exactly what's happening every day. But
1: and Ben, you said you were going to ask a question.
3: Yeah, my question is...
1: Was it about the Kurds? You started with the Kurds.
3: No, I don't really want to focus on the Kurds.
1: Okay.
3: I just wanted to exclaim that point that we tried to go in and the Kurds didn't take that training from the Green Berets, and now we don't talk about that at all. So
1: okay.
3: I guess that's just the point.
2: Yeah. No, thank you, Ben. Look, I mean, it's an important issue because a lot of people think that, you know, the silver bullet here to fix the Iran issue is to sort of look at Iran because it's a multi-ethnic country. And, you know, pit one group of Iranians against another to sort of essentially dismember Iran. What you achieve is the opposite. You create Iranian nationalism, because what people don't understand is this isn't a country that was put together, say, like Iraq after First World War. Iran, as you see it on the map today, is what's left from the old Persian Empire, a country that's been more or less together for over 5,000 years. So, yes, Iranians have ethnic fault lines, the Kurds, the Persians, the Baluch, the Azeris, I could go on. Doesn't mean they're going to look for an outsider to come in and give them Kalashnikovs and start killing one another. That's not what they're going to do. Doesn't mean the Kurds don't have legitimate grievances. They do. The Kurds and another of the minorities, particularly if you're not Shia Muslim, there's certainly discrimination. Nobody can deny that. But will the Kurds of Iran wait for a call from Donald Trump to receive, weapons and start shooting inside of Iran? I doubt it. And that's exactly what happened.
0: 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Right now, the Sunday Network TV talk shows continue.
4: I'm Margaret Brennan in Washington, and this week on Face the Nation, as the U.S. war with Iran approaches the 5-month mark, both sides are searching for a diplomatic off-ramp. After nearly 2 weeks of striking targets across Iran following the collapse of the short-lived ceasefire earlier this month, the Trump administration paused its bombardment for two straight days for the first time, as diplomatic talks over the Strait of Hormuz show signs of progress. With our new CBS poll showing continued unease about the war's direction, we'll ask UN Ambassador Mike Waltz whether a peace deal is any closer. Then, with midterm elections around the corner, Congress faces a daunting to-do list of must-pass legislation to fund the government and the war. We'll hear from Senators John Kennedy and Bernie Sanders. Plus, an update on measles, cyclosporiasis, and more. We'll ask former FDA Commissioner Dr. Scott Gottlieb. It's all just ahead on Face the Nation.

0: Good morning and welcome to Face the Nation. After 13 straight days of U.S. bombing, U.S. strikes were halted over the weekend. Regional sources tell CBS that talks between Oman and Iran on reopening the Strait of Hormuz appear to be headed in a positive direction, although caution, more negotiations are needed. As oil prices rose again last week to their highest level in more than a month, a new CBS poll finds two-thirds of Americans believe the U.S. should end the conflict with Iran now, while just one-third say it should continue until Iran makes further concessions. Only 35% approve of President Trump's handling of the war. Meanwhile, the Pentagon is asking Congress for additional funding as the costs of the conflict mount. We begin this morning with Vermont Senator Bernie Sanders. Welcome back to Face the Nation, Senator.
1: Good to be with you.
0: Defense Secretary Pete Hegseth told Congress he needs $67 billion on an emergency basis to help pay the troops, to help restock munitions. I know you object to the war, but we're in this thing now, and I know you want to help the troops. So how do you do that without providing the funding?
1: Well, Margaret, we need $67 billion to build housing, to make sure that all of our people have health care, that we deal with climate change, that we deal with a middle class, a working class in this country that is struggling. The war in Iran is unconstitutional. It is illegal, should never have been started. We need to sit down, negotiate, end this war as quickly as possible.
0: So our polling that we just referenced there show that the president does have low approval ratings, but when it comes to Democrats, they actually fare slightly worse on this. When they were asked by CBS who has the better approach to Iran, 32% say Trump and the GOP, only 30% say Democrats. So what should the solution be here? Is there an affirmative vision from Democrats on how to get out of this?
1: The solution should be A. And by the way, both the House and the Senate have voted for War Powers Resolution that makes it clear what Trump is doing is illegal. But given that we are where we are right now, let's sit down, let's negotiate with them, let's stop the killing, let's stop the devastation to our economy, which is raising gas prices, prices all across the board. That's what we've got to do. Sit down, negotiate, let's end this war.
0: Just cut the losses where they are.
1: Yes.
0: Okay. Well, we are 100 days out from the midterm races. I know you've been working, going around the country to help boost some of these progressive candidates. Maine is a state that could flip control of the Senate. Yesterday, 600 Maine primary delegates replaced scandal-ridden Graham Plattner with Troy Jackson. He's a logger. He's a progressive. He had been allied with Plattner before he called on him to wake out in the wake of those sexual assault allegations. I'm wondering, with 100 days out, can Jackson play catch-up here?
1: I think he can. I think what Troy, and I've known Troy for many years, what he understands that the people of Maine are sick and tired of a rigged economy in which the billionaire class is getting richer and richer, where we have more income and wealth inequality today than we've ever had in the history of this country, while

0: paycheck, trying to put food on the table, trying to pay for health care, for housing, put aside a few bucks for retirement. Troy understands that. He's a working class guy. He's from the working class. He is very articulate. I think he stands an excellent chance to win. Mm-hmm. The problem that he has, and the problem that we have in Michigan and Minnesota right now, we have candidates Abdul El-Sayed and Peggy Flanagan, is that the oligarchs, the billionaire class, are throwing unbelievable amounts of money into these campaigns to protect the establishment candidates. And whether we can overcome that, that remains to be seen. But in Michigan right now, the super PACs, billionaire super PACs, spending $50 million against El-Sayed.
1: Well, you were an early supporter in Maine of Graham Plattner. You helped him rise. Do you regret not acting earlier to call for him to drop out, given the warning signs? Would that have given you a leg up here with Jackson?
0: No, I don't think so. When we heard the serious allegations made against him, I wanted to get on the phone. I wanted to talk to him. I did. I asked, along with virtually all his supporters, that he should get out of the race, and he did.
1: Mm-hmm. But you are confident that with your endorsements, these other candidates have been fully vetted?
0: Well, look, I think, you know, there are hundreds of candidates. I don't know who has been, quote unquote, fully vetted.
1: Well, you just mentioned
0: all
1: two of them.
0: All I know is the candidates. Well, all I know is, Margaret, that the candidates that we are supporting mm-hmm. are standing up for the working class of this country. And at a time when so many people are discouraged, deeply discouraged, whether you're Republicans, Democrats, Independents, about a not only a rigged economy, but a corrupt campaign finance system in which billionaires are buying elections, I think the candidates that I and other progressives are supporting are generating enormous grassroots excitement and enthusiasm. As you indicated, I was in Michigan, Minnesota. Yeah. We had large rallies for El-Sayed and Peggy Flanagan.
1: There is, as you know, though, concern within Democratic circles that these inter-party primary fights are draining resources and sort of, you know, pulling away from what should be a unified message. Rahm Emanuel wrote in the Wall Street Journal, the Bernie bros could spoil Democrats' midterms. He said the DSA and others are saddling the party with nominees who, as he put it, wildly unpopular positions will protect Republicans from having to pay the price of Donald Trump's corruption. Said it was the socialists who led the charge to defund the police, open borders, abolish prisons. He's saying those are losing messages that are going to hurt the party overall. How do you respond?
0: That is what Rahm Emanuel is saying, who no doubt has the support of millions of working class people. Look, this is an argument. There's no debate. There is a strong division within the Democratic Party. You have an establishment like Rahm Emanuel, who are dependent on billionaire campaign contributors who want to maintain the status quo. Then you have a progressive movement, which, by the way, what is getting these guys nervous is we are winning all over this country. It's not only Mamdani in New York City. It is in New Jersey. It's in Ohio. It's in Colorado. People are sick and tired of the Rahm Emanuels and the Democratic establishment and the Republican establishment. They are asking simple questions, Margaret. Why in God's name are we the only major country on earth not to guarantee health care to all people as a human right? Pretty simple question. Canada does it. Europe does it. Somehow we can't do it. Why do we have an economy in which one man, Mr. Musk, owns more wealth than the bottom half of American society?
1: Yeah.
0: Why do the economists tell us that in the richest country in the history of the world, our kids will likely have a lower standard of living than their parents? The American people are tired of a rigged economy, a corrupt campaign, finance system. They want real change. They don't want Rahm Emanuel and the establishment maintaining the status quo.
1: But in the meantime, I hear you on the message that you think is resonating on the tactical planning here. Do you think in the state of Michigan that you were just talking about with Abdul El-Sayed, he's a public health official, he's a populist, but he's running against a moderate, Haley Stevens. Do you really think that in a state like Michigan, it's going to be a progressive Democrat who could beat a Republican in November? This was a state Trump narrowly won.
0: Absolutely. Whether it's Michigan, Minnesota, Vermont, or any place else in this country. The point I'm trying to make, Margaret, and the polling indicates this,

0: people are sick and tired of the status quo.
1: Yes.
0: We are the richest country in the history of the world. We should have the highest standard of living for all of our people, not massive income and wealth inequality. And by the way, we should not be continuing to get involved in genocidal wars with Israel in Gaza or getting involved in the destruction of Lebanon. People want change in foreign policy and in domestic policy. The status quo is not working.
1: But for Republicans who are looking at this, they're saying, that's great. Is Bernie going to tell his supporters not to show up, for example, if Haley Stevens wins out in Michigan? Or will you say, in the end, the Democrats have to unify?
0: Margaret, the Republicans, and you, maybe it's the Republican establishment, maybe it's the billionaires who own the Republican Party. Your working class Republicans are not going to say that. They can't afford to pay for health care. They can't afford to send their kids to college. They can't afford decent retirements. And more than a few of them, by the way, will be voting for Peggy Flanagan in Minnesota and Abdul in Michigan.
1: Mm-hmm. You talked about the cost of living. When we look at polling, it's health care costs that are the public's top economic worry, according to KFF. Out in Vermont, you've got the most expensive ACA premiums in the entire country. I'm hearing from Republican senators now that they want to make changes to health care, too. Your chair on the health committee, you have been championing change. Why aren't we seeing any traction in Congress if this is the number one issue? Why can't you guys work on a bipartisan basis here?
0: Margaret, that is a great, great question. And I have to tell you, the answer has everything to do with money and politics, that the function of the current healthcare system is not to do what other countries are doing around the world, guaranteeing healthcare, quality healthcare to all of our people as a human right. The function of the current American healthcare system is to make billions of dollars in profits for the insurance companies and the drug companies, and they are spending huge amounts in campaign contributions to make sure that that happens. So when we talk about a political revolution, when we talk about a grassroots movement, yeah, one of the things we're talking about is we have got to join every other major country through a Medicare for All single-payer program.
1: Is there a single-payer program in this country that you think actually worked? I mean, Vermont struggled with it when your state tried it. Is there a model for what you're talking about?
0: No, Vermont, no, there is not. But 50 miles north of where I am talking to you right now, they are spending half as much per capita as we spend, and somehow or another, they manage to guarantee health care to every man, woman, and child in that country. You go to the hospital for a month, you come out, there is no bill. Is it a perfect system? No. But we are the only major country that does not guarantee health care to all people. That is what we have got to do.
1: You are the ranking member on the health committee. The CDC has been without a Senate-confirmed leader now for nearly 11 months. The FDA doesn't have a chief going on 2 months now. There's no Surgeon General. Under questioning, Dr. Erica Schwartz, President Trump's nominee, was repeatedly asked if she would resist political pressure. I know her answers did not win your vote, but do you think that she even has enough support to make it out of committee and ultimately to get confirmed?
0: Look, I liked her personally. I mean, she has a very strong background in public health, in the military. She's an attorney as well. Very impressive resume. But when you're dealing with the Health and Human Services Department agency, the issue is whether people will stand up to Bobby Kennedy, Secretary Kennedy, and his conspiracy theories regarding vaccines, et cetera, et cetera. She did not impress me as somebody who, in fact, would do that.
1: You don't think she will ultimately make it through?
0: I don't know that she will or not. She may gain Republican support. I won't vote for her.
1: You do have bipartisan support from the MAHA caucus for a bill to require warning labels for ultra-processed foods and to try to restrict marketing to kids. Doesn't the FDA kind of already do that with all the disclosures on packaging that tell you the ingredients?
0: I mean, nowhere near enough. You know, nowhere near enough. Look, we have a problem, a really serious crisis in this country in terms of obesity. I think one out of five children in America is obese, and that translates into diabetes, which is, as you know, just a terrible illness impacting our country, and very expensive to deal with. We're spending about $400 billion a year dealing with diabetes. So what I want to see, and I think a lot of people want to see, is strong labeling. You know, so if a mom goes to a grocery store and the kid says, hey, I want that Coca-Cola, understand that a 20-ounce bottle of Coca-Cola has 15 teaspoons of sugar in it. Bad stuff. And it's not just Coke. Obviously, it's all these sweetened drinks and all kinds of processed foods. So what we are trying to do is, A, have strong labeling, and B, ban TV advertising of junk food to kids.
1: Well, you do have some Republican support for it. We'll keep an eye on it. Senator Sanders, thank you for your time this morning. Face the Nation will be back in a minute. Stay with us.
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1: For more from our new CBS poll, we turn to our Executive Director of Elections and Surveys, Anthony Salvanto. Anthony, good to have you here.
3: Good morning.
1: This has not been a popular war. We're now 5 months into it. We were told it was going to be 5 weeks, roughly. How are Americans feeling?
3: When I ask them directly to describe their feelings, the top answers most give are uncertain and frustrated. Let's unpack that, especially the uncertainty, because it speaks to the duration that you mentioned. Number one, people think that this is a war that the Trump administration did not properly anticipate how hard it would be. And that relates to duration. This is a conflict that people now think we're going to be in for months, if not years, if they have an estimate at all. But the other part of this is about goals. And when I ask people from a list of things that could be U.S. achievements or goals here, and yes, that includes opening up the strait because that's a problem with gas prices, et cetera, but also you've got the idea of making Iran's people safe and free. Yes, stopping the nuclear program, stopping Iran from threatening its neighbors. These things all get large and often bipartisan support. Mm-hmm. The difficulty is, people don't think the war is going well. We're not achieving those things. In fact, the number who say it's going badly has been creeping up over the duration of the war. So, faced with a binary choice, do we press on and continue or end it? A majority still says they would prefer to end it at this point. The folks who say that we ought to press on, and it's largely Republicans, they tend to be a little bit older. Republicans have followed the president's lead on this by and large, but it also comes back to those goals. To them, those goals are even more important. So collectively, you could see them saying, okay, you started this, not everyone necessarily likes it, but now win it. And win it in a tangible way that delivers something back people can see.
1: The argument for communication is always bring the public along with you. But we're hearing even from lawmakers, they don't think the president has communicated enough on this. What do Americans say on that front?
3: That has been a consistent feeling throughout this conflict, that people don't think that they're getting a clear view of the goals, but also hear that they don't understand what's happening day to day in the Strait specifically. And of course, that also affects them back home. The other part is the president's description of this, which a majority describe as they feel he makes things sound better than they really are.
1: So how is that impacting the mood on the economy?
3: Well, we're in sort of a pattern of it's stable, but not necessarily in a good place. You still see large majorities saying their incomes are not keeping pace with inflation. You turn back to the president on this, and people still say, by large numbers, not enough focus from the administration on lowering prices. Mm. But staying with Iran again for a second, by comparison, the public doesn't see the Democrats as having a better solution or a set of approaches for Iran, certainly something to keep an eye on heading into the midterms. And the people who think neither side does, they're even more uncertain than the rest of the public.
1: Anthony Salvanto, thank you very much. We'll be right back with a lot more Face the Nation. Stay with us.
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1: And we're joined now by the United States Ambassador to the United Nations, Mike Waltz. Good to have you here in person.
4: Thanks, Margaret.
1: You just heard our polling. The American people support the goals, the stated goals, opening the strait, ending the nuclear program, stopping Iran's ability to threaten other countries. But they don't think that the U.S. is achieving those goals, and 67% want to end the conflict now. What happens if the U.S. decides to cut its losses?
4: Well, I don't think it should surprise anyone that we want the conflict to end. We wanted this conflict to end since 1979. I think that's incredibly, but I can tell you as a veteran, you know, Afghanistan, Iraq, these wars, these endless wars where the policy goals, what were we doing there, drifted so badly. The president has been consistently clear on what our goals are. I think your poll showed that the American people support those goals. Mm-hmm. yes, it's been difficult, but I, for one, am quite thankful that he is taking the difficult right to do the thing that I think historians will look back on and say was the absolute right thing to do to prevent Iran from ever having a nuclear weapon. And sometimes that's going to be harder than, harder than initially planned for, but the president's laser focused on getting this done and achieving those goals at 80% of Americans support. And by the way, also important in there is I don't think anyone else sees a better plan that, Democrats, complain,
1: yes,
4: criticize, but no one's coming with a better plan, and the plans in the past administrations have failed.
1: Okay, so talk to me about what's happening, because after 13 straight days of bombing, there was no bombing Friday, there was no bombing Saturday. Is that to help the diplomacy that was underway in Tehran to reopen the Strait of Hormuz?
4: It's giving diplomacy some space. It's giving diplomacy a little bit of time. Of course, the president tried diplomacy last year. He's tried it this year. He is a president of peace. He is giving diplomacy a chance. We'll see over the next coming days. But make no mistake, additional military assets are moving into the region. They should believe the president, the regime should believe the president when he says they're locked and loaded, mm-hmm, and we're all options are on the table.
1: So, but just to be put a fine point on that, this is a round of discussions just to reopen the Strait of Hormuz with a 30-day pause in the fighting.
4: No, all conversations are continuing.
1: With the goal of
4: this is at the highest levels, all the way down to the technical levels, to do with the nuclear program, to do with the Straits of Hormuz. The diplomacy has not stopped.
1: But the bombing did. So how long will the bombing stop for? To
4: well,
1: allow for the
4: to
1: diplomacy?
4: Give that, well, I'm not going to take that option off the table for the president. That's up to him. Mm-hmm. Let's see how these conversations go.
1: Well, the president said to.
4: And by the way, I have to give Oman some credit there. They have been engaging in a helpful way.
1: Oman,
4: mm-hmm. Yes, I'm sorry.
1: So President Trump told Axios that he was close to making a decision and considering a massive attack bigger than ever before. That was Thursday. Did he make a decision yet?
4: I wouldn't advertise that, Margaret, but.
1: Well, it's widely reported there was a big meeting Friday.
4: There was a meeting Friday, but there's ongoing meetings. There was a senior.
1: There was no final decision.
4: Yeah, right.
1: Other
4: so
1: than
4: he'll,
1: pause.
4: He'll make that decision in good time, but I also want to address this nonsense that somehow we don't have the assets that we need. Not only do we have what we need in theater, there's more moving into theater.
1: Well, specifically, CBS has reported we cannot sustain the rate at which the United States has expended precision munitions, as we did early in the campaign with Iran, that there is a shortage of interceptors.
4: Yeah, I wish they would also talk about the massive degradation of Iranian munitions that has far less than what they started with, not only in their industrial base, but what they have on hand,
1: mm-hmm,
4: number one. But number two, what if the president had done nothing and they had built that massive conventional shield for which they could then hide their breakout behind?
1: Okay.
4: Then we would have been in trouble.
1: Let me take a break because we need to finish this on the other side of it. Stay with us, Ambassador, if you would. We'll be right back.
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1: Welcome back to Face the Nation. We return to our conversation with UN Ambassador Mike Waltz. So, Ambassador, Ukraine's President Zelensky is headed to Washington this week for Senator Graham's memorial ceremony. Zelensky said yesterday that since the beginning of July, Ukraine has recorded active Russian satellite surveillance of the Gulf states and the U.S. military installations that are located there. And he says those images then appear in Iran. How deep is the level of Russian involvement in helping Iran target and kill Americans?
4: Well, I think you've seen this symbiotic relationship with Russia-Iran, particularly with the Iranian drones. Mm-hmm. Now, that manufacturing capability has been devastated in Iran itself, but Iran has been providing drones and drone technology to Russia that they are then using on Kyiv. In terms of the active help, look, I'll just let the president's statement this week stand on its own, that he has spoken to both Putin and Xi about this and has put both on notice, frankly, that they should not be assisting and that bad things will happen if they are.
1: This would suggest that they haven't stopped assisting. Zelensky says that's happening in July.
4: Okay. Well, we'll let Zelensky's statement, I think, just stand on its own. But the president's statement is out there as well.
1: Okay. Let me ask you about Saudi Arabia. We know exporting America's nuclear technology is a priority for the president. He had an executive order on it. He wants to help build these data centers in the Gulf. Those things rely on nuclear energy. There are partners of ours that have civilian nuclear energy program. Right. But there was blowback against the administration this week when news broke of the commercial deal that was signed between the U.S. and Saudi Arabia to build this civilian nuclear program on Saudi soil. Were you surprised at that level of blowback?
4: And Margaret, I think there's a misunderstanding about what's in the deal. This is civil nuclear power, just like we have with the United Arab Emirates, the 1-2-3 agreement that we've had for over a decade. Mm-hmm. There is no enrichment technology being provided to the Saudis. That will be done here in the United States. It's some of our most sensitive technology. And people, I think, need to understand that countries around the world have been buying from Russia, have been buying from China. President Trump has initiated a nuclear renaissance here at home when it comes to nuclear power. We want our partners buying from us. They will be buying civil nuclear reactors from the United States with full inspections in place and no enrichment happening on Saudi soil.
1: So on the enrichment point, as I understand it, the deal, which was a version of what the Biden administration had also been working on, but closed, that it would have a study to look into how much uranium Saudi has, and if it's commercially viable, that they would be able potentially to enrich on their own soil.
4: There's a clause in the deal that says it can be discussed if mutually agreed by both sides sometime in the future.
1: Right. 2-year study for possibly happen.
4: For some open-ended discussion. But as the deal stands now, there is no enrichment capability being provided to the Saudis for them to do on their own. But there is power.
1: Right.
4: And that's incredibly important. They want to diversify. And again, I want them buying from us, not the Chinese or Russians.
1: But and I focus on the enrichment because that is that key difference from what, for example, the Emirates have. They buy their nuclear fuel elsewhere.
4: Right. And that's what this deal is, to buy the nuclear fuel from us.
1: But it's got that pathway to enrichment, and that panicked some people this week, it would seem. And there was some criticism as well that the president then posted the next day, oh, well, now it's going to be dependent on Saudi Arabia joining the Abraham Accords.
4: Well, it shouldn't surprise anyone. The president's been talking about the Abraham Accords, having the Saudis, the Saudis join. And, and the president has made that part of this agreement, which is he's absolutely right to do. Number one. And number two, there was also these kind of odd comparisons to Iran. How can you have the Saudis having nuclear power when Iran's trying to seek the same thing, which is just ridiculous? Mm-hmm. I mean, they're burying it under hundreds of feet of granite. They have kicked out the inspectors. This is the largest state sponsor of terrorism year after year, decade after decade in world history. Completely different issue. It's actually all of the things that Iran is violating. Which is why we are stopping and seeking to stop their pursuit of a nuclear weapon. But having civil nuclear power provided by the United States is perfectly fine and should be applauded.
1: Just before I let you on that, does the U.S. want to help other countries enrich? And then secondly, doesn't changing the terms of a deal after it was signed undermine America's negotiating position with all countries?
4: No,
1: like, who's going to trust us if we say, tomorrow add in a new term after we sign the deal?
4: Do we want to help other countries enrich? That is... We do that and very select countries do that. And there is there's a non-proliferation treaty. There's an entire international, the IAEA, the UN agency that sends these inspectors out to ensure that countries cannot do what Iran has been doing, which is enriching way past what you need for civil nuclear power that can only be used for weapons. And that's why we are absolutely convinced and we know Iran is seeking a nuclear weapons program.
1: Right. Well, I mean, we could keep going on this, but I know that I have a Republican senator who has some thoughts on the matter as well up next. I've got to leave it there with you. Thank you, Ambassador Waltz. We'll be right back.
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1: We turn now to Republican Senator John Kennedy, who joins us this morning from Madisonville, Louisiana. Senator, it's good to have you on the program. I've got a lot to
5: debate with you, Mark.
1: Get to with you. Let me just button up where I left it with Ambassador Waltz, if I could, because that Saudi civil nuclear deal he was just discussing, it's got to go to you. It's got to go to Congress for approval. Are you comfortable with it?
5: No. maybe someday, but not right now. We're bombing a country to keep them from getting a nuclear weapon. But we're signing a deal with another country. I know it's a commercial agreement, but that the world perceives as possibly someday leading to a nuclear weapon. The world's on a hair trigger. The world looks at what's going on in Ukraine, the Middle East. The world looks at America's relationship now with Europe. People are scared. That's why I say hair trigger. And if you're running Japan or South Korea or Australia or Brazil or some countries in Europe, you're at least thinking about the need to acquire a nuclear weapon.
1: Mm-hmm.
5: And then you see this deal with Saudi Arabia, and it's just not good timing. I think someday it might be. I don't think it's going to happen anyway, because the president's conditioned it on Saudi Arabia recognizing Israel, and they're not going to do that.
1: Well, Saudi has said they'd be willing to, but they want a pathway for the Palestinians. The Israeli politics at the moment don't make that sound
5: And the president's going to say, the president's going to point out correctly that we've got 26 of these 1-2-3 agreements with other countries.
1: Yes.
5: But the timing's not good.
1: Understood. It got a lot of attention this week. You were pretty sharp in your questioning there of the Defense Secretary, Pete Hegseth, when he asked for $67 billion in funding for the Iran war. You said, just like our poll shows, you need more information. Did you get an agreement that you will be provided the classified, detailed briefing that you say is necessary?
5: I'm having breakfast next Wednesday with General Kane. I've seen the poll. It looks about right. I support the president in Iran. We all need to do a better job messaging.
1: Mm-hmm.
5: I may end up with a sombrero on my head by saying this, but we all know the president. He exists loudly. He grows anxious when he has an unexpressed thought. He's not always disciplined in his messaging. I'm not saying he should stop talking. He's the president. I'm not. But I would put Rubio and Kane and Radcliffe and Hegseth out there, either in a speech or in a long press conference, to explain what's going on in Iran, why we went in, why we're still there. Now, the Democrats, I listen to Bernie. Bernie wants to just come home. He wants to turn out the lights, make sure the cat's inside, and go to bed. Mm-hmm. That would be a huge mistake.
1: Well, it's interesting because 67% of Americans want the war to end now. And during that questioning, you floated the idea to General Kane, the chairman of the Joint Chiefs, that the U.S. could stop in Iran, end the blockade, and bring troops home. He didn't lay out for you the potential consequences. But why did you ask that question? Are you not advocating it. Why are you asking it?
5: Because I wanted to know the answer. Look. Here's what I think we ought to do. I think we ought to tighten the sanctions on the sale of Iranian oil. I think we ought to continue the blockade and starve them out. I think we ought to bomb Pickaxe Mountain and try to reach what's underneath it. I don't have enough information to know about continuing the attacks. The president likes the daily attacks. He believes that sometimes you have to kill a few chickens to scare the monkeys. I don't think that's going to work with the Iranian leadership. These people are more than mildly insane. It's like dealing with Son of Sam or Charles Manson. But I don't think we ought to just cut and run. If we can stand the pain of the rising cost of energy, we need to stay the course. Yeah. At least for a few more months. I also don't think we need to send in troops. That's my opinion for what it's worth.
1: Senator Lindsey Graham's going to be laid to rest this week, memorial service. One of the things that he wanted up until his death was financial restrictions on the biggest buyers of Russian oil. There are 62 signatories to that bill, filibuster-proof majority. Will it get voted on? before the Senate breaks for summer?
5: Don't know. And let me say, look, with respect to the Senate, doing nothing is hard because you never know when you're finished. We need to put the House budget resolution on the floor. It's the only chance we have to get money to defense the farmers and to take another crack at the SAVE Act. We need to add Iran to the Graham Russian sanctions bill and vote on it. We need to put the cryptocurrency market structure bill on the floor and vote on it.
1: All in 2 weeks.
5: I love John Thune. And maybe take a few extra days. Look, I mean no disrespect. I love John Thune. He's my leader. He's got a big brain. He's better looking than me. But I think he's just being too cautious. He wants to spend the rest of our time talking with Senator Schumer about shutting down government. And the Graham Platner wing of the party is, his party's not going to let Schumer agree with us. They already want to give Schumer a bathrobe, a popsicle, and an early bedtime and have him retire. I don't think Chuck can agree with us.
1: I
5: think he's going to shut down government.
1: I want to go back. You just said you wanted to move forward on what the House just started the process on. That would be a party line.
5: Yes, ma'am.
1: That would be a party line vote. That would be Republicans jamming this thing through. And the SAVE Act, as you know, or even some version of it, is highly partisan, highly controversial. Bigger picture, isn't it going to hurt faith in our election process if a Republican-only policy to change how elections are run is rammed through 100 days, you know, less than 100 days out from the election?
5: No. In my opinion, for both sides to have credibility in the elections, in our elections, we need to do two things and only two things. Number one, you have to prove you are you who you say you are in order to register to vote and to vote. And number two, however you decide to vote, that's up to the states. We need to go back to having an election day, not an election month. We've got to know the results of the election that night or shortly thereafter if it's close. That, to me, is what the SAVE Act is all about, and I think we can pass it, and I think we can craft it in a way to survive a birdbath.
1: Grants, in
5: other
1: words.
5: But we're not going to know if we don't try.
1: Grants, in other words, to states to incentivize, not requirements for states to take action.
5: Yeah, but
1: your version.
5: That's not the only thing. I've been contacted by some really smart people about a way to do it in addition to the grants. I'm not saying it'll work, but you're not going to know unless you try.
1: All right. Senator Kennedy, a lot of business to get to. I'm going to have to leave it there, though. Thank you so much for joining us today. Appreciate your time.
5: Thank you, Mark.
1: We'll be right back.
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1: We turn now to former FDA Commissioner Dr. Scott Gottlieb. He sits on the boards of Pfizer and United Health. Dr. Gottlieb, it's good to have you back. We've got cyclospora outbreaks in 9 states. It is now one of the nation's largest foodborne illness outbreaks. HHS Secretary Kennedy says it's under control. Do you think it is?
7: I don't think it's under control yet, per se. I think that they've done a good job, FDA has, isolating this to central Mexico and some specific farms as well. It appears that a lot of these cases are emanating from farms in central Mexico, and there was probably some kind of event there. Remember, this particular parasite, the only known reservoir for it is human fecal matter. So probably sewage got onto those growing fields in central Mexico and contaminated those crops. Nobody's sure how yet. And so by isolating it to that region, a lot of restaurants, a lot of wholesalers, retailers have been able to cut off supplies from central Mexico. And I think that mitigates the risk. I don't think this is fully under control yet because we don't know for sure that that's the only growing region where this is coming from, but it does seem to be the case at this point. Some of the cases that are being reported right now probably are cases happening from other parts of the world and other parts of the country that are normal background cases that you see. There's probably increased reporting. But clearly the bulk of these cases appear to be coming from that central Mexican region. It's worth noting that Mexican authorities, public health authorities, deny that they're responsible for this.
1: Well, I saw you recommended people buy heads of lettuce, not pre-chopped bags, buy locally, not from the grocery store. Why aren't we hearing more from the current FDA commissioner on that kind of advice?
7: Yeah, look, I think that there is some challenges with communications from the FDA. I think FDA has done a good job isolating this, and they were fast to do this. This is a hard pathogen to detect. There's no really good test for it, so you can't test for it in food. But there hasn't been as much communication from the agency as you might expect. There are things that consumers can do. You can buy a whole head of lettuce, like you said, and chop it up rather than buying bag lettuce. There's higher risk with bag lettuce. You can source locally. There haven't been known outbreaks from locally sourced produce. Prior to 2016, 2017, we never saw this particular species in U.S.-sourced produce. It started to appear in California produce, but certainly in lower levels than what you see in Mexico and South America. There is a weather component here.
1: There is, though, as you know, a public confidence crisis here when it comes to our health agencies. Our polling showed 47% of Americans do not have much confidence in the FDA to deal with the outbreak. That must hit hard as a former FDA commissioner. But it's also, in part, in the public space, they're looking not just at the personnel cuts, but like the Wall Street Journal is reporting that Taylor Farms, one of the companies that has been identified as selling some of the lettuce, at least, that is in question, they contacted the White House to request a delay in announcing a recall, and the White House had the FDA join that call. That is not standard operating procedure, is it?
7: No, it's not. And it wasn't standard operating procedure when I was at FDA. I dealt with outbreaks in romaine lettuce and spinach as well, E. coli and spinach and romaine lettuce. I never heard from the White House on those things other than to have discussions to inform them of what we were doing so that they were properly briefed and could respond to questions that they were getting. So it's unusual. I don't think it really led to a significant delay in the ability of FDA to communicate in this case based on that reporting, probably days, certainly not weeks. I think the breakdown here really was with CDC and identifying that initial cluster. By and large, we were dependent upon public health officials in Michigan to isolate that cluster. CDC really didn't seem to be as involved as the agency normally would be. Michigan public health officials led that response. Once they isolated the cluster, however, the trace back to the farm and to the particular food source happened relatively fast. We had an outbreak of E. coli and romaine lettuce back in 2018. It took us many weeks to isolate that to a specific growing region. They were able to do that in a matter of maybe days here, certainly weeks. So I think FDA worked pretty quickly to do it.
1: I want to ask you about the CDC announcement that there are now more measles infections in 2026 than in the past 35 years. The American Academy of Pediatrics warns it's America's children that are going to pay the price for this. 93% of this year's cases are among the unvaccinated or the vaccination status is unknown. Should we at any point expect the Trump administration to lead a national campaign to get your kid vaccinated against measles, or did that die with MAHA?
7: Yeah, look, I think we need to accept that measles elimination is no longer the policy of this administration or certainly Secretary Kennedy, and I wouldn't expect any kind of concerted effort so long as he is in that position. This is his stated policy to, in some cases, discourage vaccination, but certainly not encourage it. And the children who aren't getting vaccinated right now are babies. Once they age into settings where they can contract that disease, kindergarten, preschool, daycare, you're going to see cases continue to rise in this country. It's not going to go down. It's going to continue to go up. Look at flu, for example. We had a record number of pediatric flu deaths last year, 298 pediatric flu deaths. We have almost 200 this year, and the secretary has said children don't need to get vaccinated for flu. So this is across the board. It's not just measles. These infections are very serious. There's a lot of long-term sequelae, even if you survive the infection.
1: Let me quickly ask you, supplement makers don't have to do what pharmaceutical companies do in terms of proving through clinical trials that products are safe. There's this push for this advisory board at the FDA to make, I guess, 6 peptides be added to a list of substances pharmacies can compound and produce. Is that wider access a good thing or a bad thing?
7: Well, I think it's a bad thing from the standpoint that there's not any proven benefits from these compounds that are in question. These are compounds being formulated by pharmacies. They're compounded products. They're peptides that people inject. There's risks associated with that, and there aren't any proven benefits. The most popular of these is the substance called PBC-157, which people have prescribed a whole range of health benefits to. The only clinical study that the FDA was able to review was a 30-patient clinical study in a setting of ulcerative colitis where they found no benefit So there isn't clinical data associated with these. So I think there's risk with no demonstrated benefit that people are going to derive.
1: Dr. Gottlieb, I've got to leave it there. Always good to talk to you. That's going to do it for us today. Thank you all for watching. Until next week, for Face the Nation, I'm Margaret Brennan.

0: 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We begin at 12 noon Eastern Time with Meet the Press. 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
2: So don't pay attention to the approval ratings that say that 68% of Americans disapprove of the job this man is doing. I ask you this, does that not also logically mean that 68% approve of the job he's not doing? Think about it. I haven't.
3: The 2006 White House Correspondents' Dinner. Headline entertainer, Stephen Colbert. You're probably quite familiar with Stephen Colbert's appearance 20 years ago, and you likely have your own opinion on how he did and how the room reacted. But you may not be familiar with Stephen Colbert's other connections to D.C. and politics over the years, many hardly as obvious as playing the International Ballroom of the Washington Hilton. In fact, did you know there are 22 fun facts about Stephen Colbert and politics you might not know or remember? In this episode of C-SPAN's podcast, Extreme Mortman, for the first time ever, you can hear them all. When did Stephen Colbert show up at the White House? Why did he testify to Congress? And what have politicians said about him, even when he wasn't in the room? The 22 fun facts about Stephen Colbert and politics you may not know or remember. Can you name them all? If you can't, then, Nation, this episode of Extreme Mortman is just the podcast for you. One quick setup before we get to the list. And don't worry, this won't count against the 22 fun facts you'll learn or remember about Stephen Colbert and politics. It comes from August 2009. New York Times columnist Frank Rich appearing on C-SPAN's Q&A program. The clip opens with one of his columns.
4: If you wanted to pick the moment when the American news business went on suicide watch, it was almost exactly 3 years ago. That's when Stephen Colbert, appearing at the annual White House Correspondents Association dinner, delivered a monologue accusing his hosts of being stenographers who had, in essence, let the Bush White House get away with murder, or at least the war in Iraq. To prove the point, the partying journalist in the Washington Hilton ballroom could be seen fawning over government potentates, in some cases the very sources who had fed all those fictional sightings of Saddam Hussein's weapons of mass destruction.
5: Well, I strongly feel that when we look back on sort of the political cultural history of the time, the Colbert speech at that banquet will be seminal. There are several things about it. First of all, he did criticize the Washington Press, and I feel rightly, if you know, comedically, for the reasons he said. But also, the people in the room did not get it. As you may recall, the general reaction of that press was that he had bombed, and this was the Times initially didn't even mention in its news story that he had spoken. The Washington Post said, "Oh, it completely led, you know, it was a lead balloon." And then what happened? It ended up on YouTube, and the country went nuts. And it showed, to me, it was a dramatic illustration of the disconnect between Washington and the rest of the country. I think people were surprised back then that anything on YouTube could have such a voluble and fast reaction. And they didn't understand, a lot of people in that room did not understand why it was funny. And indeed, they retreated, and I think it was next year they got Rich Little. They were so afraid of, they were chastened by it.
3: And that's how we'll start, because Frank Rich was right. The next year's dinner entertainer indeed was legendary impressionist Rich Little. And Rich Little mentioned Stephen Colbert. And it's all because Rich Little did an impression of Johnny Carson. This all gets explained in our first fun fact. We pick up midway through Rich Little's rather lengthy or comprehensive impression of Johnny Carson.
6: Anyway, I sat in the bar with this clown for the whole evening. And at 1 o'clock in the morning, the bartender said, "Gentlemen, it's time. I'm closing up." And at this point, this joker that I've been sitting with fell off the stool. He couldn't get up. He tried three times to get up. He could not get up. So I went up to the bartender and I said, where does this guy live? And the bartender told me, so I picked him up and carried him out to my car. And I drove him over to his house. And when we got there, I couldn't get him out of the car. So I dragged him out of the car, lifted him up one more time, and carried him up his front porch and rang the doorbell. And his wife came to the door, and I said, "Madam, this is your husband. I'm bringing him home from the bar." She said, that's very nice of you, but what did you do with his wheelchair?" Okay. Do you know who else I could do for you tonight? And I love. You thought Colbert was bad. I love. I love to do this guy, Andy Rooney from 60 Minutes.
3: And that was one of the biggest laughs Rich Little got that night. One more note about Stephen Colbert at the 2006 White House Correspondents' Dinner. Fun fact number two is the joke he did not tell. It was reported in the December 15, 2006 New York Post and read on C-SPAN.
4: Comic Stephen Colbert drew an icy response from the press corps at the White House Correspondents Association Gala in April. But it could have been worse, reports the Post Mandy Strottmiller. At an Academy of Television Arts and Sciences panel the other night, Colbert told moderator Stone Phillips he cut out one of his George Bush bashing jokes at the last minute. Quote, "The president is always giving out medals to other people," Colbert explained, so he planned a joke at the D.C. event. Quote, "Nobody ever gives him awards, and that is wrong. So tonight, and we had this printed up, I am here to present to the president the highest award that Stephen Colbert can present to the president. It's called a certificate of the presidency. It was a little sheet of paper that said, 'I, Stephen Colbert, hereby recognize George W. Bush as president of the United States.'" Reflected Colbert at that point in the speech, because it was right about the middle, I looked over and I went, "I'm not going to do that." Where is the certificate now? Colbert keeps it framed on his wall as a personal woulda, coulda, shoulda memento.
3: Here's fun fact number three. And speaking of big White House dinners, Stephen Colbert has attended a White House state dinner for France. February 11th, 2014, Barack Obama hosting French President François Hollande. And Stephen Colbert and his wife arrive.
7: Mr. and Mrs. Stephen Colbert.
3: Here's how the New York Times reported that dinner's seating arrangement.
8: To Michelle Obama's left was Stephen Colbert, the comedian and television host whose connection to France consists largely of his determination to pronounce his surname as if it were French. He is of Irish, English, and German extraction.
3: Fun fact four continues fun fact three, because on December 1st, 2022, Stephen Colbert returned to the White House. Another state dinner for the same country, France. But this time, both countries had different presidents. For the USA, Joe Biden. For France, Emmanuel Macron.
9: Mr. Stephen Colbert and Ms. Catherine McGee Colbert.
3: And speaking of Stephen Colbert appearing at the White House, on several occasions he showed up in the press room. Like the time it was fun fact five, January 16, 2001, the Clinton White House, 4 days before the end of the Clinton presidency. At the podium, Press Secretary Jake Seward.
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11: 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I don't know. 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
10: Make sure he knows it's Stephen Colbert, not Stephen Carell. Okay? That's C-O-L-B-E-R-T.
11: Okay.
10: And he'll see me.
11: Okay.
3: Stephen Colbert didn't just want to interview a president. Stephen Colbert wanted to be a president. At least in a jokey kind of way, and he had supporters, like this one, an October 19th, 2007 caller to C-SPAN, whom you might remember as fun fact number six.
12: We're going to move on to Broken Arrow, Oklahoma. You're on the air.
13: Hi. I'm a values voter. I believe in American values. And one of the values that I am voting on this year is I'm afraid of the toys coming from China, and I'm afraid of robots. For that reason, I'm voting for Stephen Colbert for president. Thank you.
3: Fun fact 7, for Stephen Colbert's satirical presidential campaign, he ran as South Carolina's favorite son. Here's what he said in Columbia on October 28, 2007, a rally at the University of South Carolina. The Columbia mayor gives him a key to the city and a proclamation naming him favorite son.
14: Thank you, South Carolina. What an honor to receive this proclamation. Wonderful to be home.
15: South Carolina is the word.
14: Exactly. Today's word is Gamecock. Mr. Mayor, thank you so much. I accept your proclamation naming me South Carolina's favorite son. This is a tremendous honor. You all must be thrilled to have me here. Citizens of Columbia, I grew up in South Carolina, and I continue to spend a great deal of time here. In fact, if the IRS asks, we do this every weekend. In short, I love South Carolina. Let me finish. Almost as much as South Carolina loves me. And in gratitude for the faith you have shown me today, I have a promise to make to you. I promise if elected, I will crush the state of Georgia.
3: Fun fact 8. Stephen Colbert did not win the presidency. Here's how the November 2, 2007 New York Times reported the end of his campaign.
16: Colbert's presidential bid ends after a no in South Carolina. The New York Times pointing out that Stephen Colbert's nascent and satirical presidential campaign came to an abrupt end on Thursday when the Democratic Party in South Carolina decided he was not serious and turned down his application to have his name on the ballot in the South Carolina Democratic Party primary.
3: Fun fact 9. Stephen Colbert ran for president again in 2012. Here's a clip played during that year's Washington Ideas Forum.
17: Nation, I have a major announcement to make. For over a day now, the people of South Carolina have been crying out for someone who can restore our nation's former greatness to its current perfection. Well, America, that someone is now. I am proud to announce that I am forming an exploratory committee to lay the groundwork for my possible candidacy for the President of the United States of South Carolina. I'm doing it! Drop them, Jimmy!
3: On January 17, 2012, President Obama's press secretary, Jay Carney, was asked about it. It became fun fact number 10.
18: Does the president have any reaction to the entry of Stephen Colbert into the Republican process?
19: I have none to report.
3: And fun fact 11. Once again, Stephen Colbert did not become president. Now fun fact 12. And we change location to Congress, where he once testified in character. Here's the setup as read on C-SPAN, September 23rd, 2010.
20: From the New York Post this morning, Colbert reports to Congress, real life will imitate fiction tomorrow when comedian Stephen Colbert takes the stand before a House of Representatives subcommittee. Colbert, who spoofs conservative talk show hosts on his weeknight Comedy Central program, The Colbert Report, will testify in character about, quote, protecting America's harvest for the House Subcommittee on Immigration. His expertise is based on a single day spent working at a corn and vegetable farm in New York State. According to a release yesterday from the United Farm Workers, a segment on that day was to air last night on Colbert's program. United Farm Workers President Arturo Rodriguez will testify alongside Colbert as part of a campaign to encourage legal residents to replace illegal immigrant field laborers.
3: And fun fact 13, in his opening statement at the September 24th, 2010 hearing, Stephen Colbert made a joke about C-SPAN.
21: Good morning. My name is Stephen Colbert, and I am an American citizen. It is an honor and a privilege to be here today. Congresswoman Lofgren asked me to share my vast experience spending one day as a migrant farm worker. I am happy to use my celebrity to draw attention to this important, complicated issue And I certainly hope that my star power can bump this hearing all the way up to C-SPAN 1. As we've heard this morning, America's farms are presently far too dependent on immigrant labor to pick our fruits and vegetables. Now, the obvious answer is for all of us to stop eating fruits and vegetables. And if you look at the recent obesity statistics, you'll see that many Americans have already started. Unfortunately, my gastroenterologist, Dr. Eichler, has informed me in no uncertain terms that they are a necessary source of roughage. As evidence, I would like to submit a video of my colonoscopy into the congressional record. Now, we all know there is a long tradition of great nations importing foreign workers to do their farm work. After all, it was the ancient Israelites who built the first food pyramids. But this is America. I don't want a tomato picked by a Mexican. I want it picked by an American, then sliced by a Guatemalan and served by a Venezuelan in a spa where a Chilean gives me a Brazilian. Because my great-grandfather did not travel across 4,000 miles of the Atlantic Ocean to see this country overrun by immigrants. He did it because he killed a man back in Ireland. That's the rumor. I don't know if that's true. I'd like to have that stricken from the record.
3: On the Colbert Report, Stephen Colbert did a series called Better Know a District. He interviewed members of Congress. On June 29, 2006, Democratic House Minority Leader Nancy Pelosi was asked about it. Her reaction became Fun Fact 14.
0: What's your opinion of the Better Know a District series on the Colbert Report on Comedy Central?
19: I'm sorry?
0: The Better Know a District series looked at 25 members and their districts, and it's kind of...
19: Has it only been 25? Seems like much more. No, that won't happen.
0: What do you think of it?
19: Well, it's humorous. I wouldn't recommend that anyone go on because I think it would be okay to go on if you were live to tape, but don't subject yourself to a comics edit unless you want to be made a fool of. That's what I think of it. Anyway, I watch it all the time. And I think, why would anybody go on there?
0: Regarding what members...
19: Not that I don't think that they've all done very well.
3: But here's one member of Congress who sat down with Stephen Colbert repeatedly. Not only did she enjoy it, she publicly thanked Stephen Colbert and paid tribute to him on the floor of Congress. From April 15th, 2008, and becoming Fun Fact 15, here's District of Columbia Democratic Delegate Eleanor Holmes Norton.
22: The more people know about D.C. voting rights, the more support we have. I ought to thank Stephen Colbert right here on the House floor because at least four times he has invited me on the Colbert Report to make fun of the District of Columbia for not having voting rights until on the cross-examination one day on his program I found out that he was born in the District of Columbia himself and he's managed to get himself in the portrait gallery to be sure, either in the men's room or in a corner close to it. But I must say, here, pay tribute to Stephen, whom I call Colbert, because more than all we've been able to do, he has gotten the message out that there are 600,000 people who live in the nation's capital, pay taxes, do not have the same representation as they do. You make fun of me, that's why I go on and allow it. He says, you must not be in the United States. He says, well, who could you possibly represent? Why don't you move into the country? That's what I have to take. But taking what Colbert has thrown at me has gotten people to understand, yes, through his jostling and joking, what is in fact a very serious matter.
3: But not every member of Congress has had nice things to say about Stephen Colbert. Like former Georgia Republican Representative Marjorie Taylor Greene, June 21st, 2022, with Fun Fact 16.
23: Well, we also had a situation on June 16th, just last week. There was a certain film crew that works for Stephen Colbert, had been basically stalking me all day long, going throughout, following us around here. My staff was very helpful in putting me in the car and keeping me away from them. They ended up outside my office. My staff took me somewhere else so I didn't have to go there. But then now we find out that it was a certain Democrat member who's serving on the January 6th committee who let him in the buildings. And then when the Capitol Police threw him out, it also happened to be Congressman Jake Auchincloss and Tim Hysom's staff that let them back in late at night. And you know whose office they were going to?

0: And you know whose office they were going to? Mine. My office. So this is more behavior where I don't feel safe. I feel like my life is constantly threatened. I'm constantly harassed. And this is no way for anyone to have to do work here. This place should not be run like this. This shouldn't be allowed.
1: Fun fact 17, another Republican who didn't care for Stephen Colbert was in the Senate. That's a place you don't often hear the word nauseating. But on September 9th, 2014, that was the word Kansas Senator Pat Roberts chose.
2: Secretary Clinton's recent book tour provided a good preview of that kind of programming. We can expect to see more of should she decide to run for president. And luckily for her, there are plenty of television personalities who will help her sell herself to Americans, not just her book. For example, one recent appearance on the Stephen Colbert Show was clearly designed to soften her image. In an extended segment that could be seen as either amusing or nauseating, depending on your perspective, Colbert conducted a phony interview designed to show his viewers how smart and funny Hillary Clinton is. Now, of course, Colbert can do whatever he wants with his show. No one questions that. But it should be obvious that the show amounts to a corporate financed and political expenditure. Everything on the show, the studio, the host, the equipment, the writers, the director, the cameraman, everything is paid for by a corporation.
1: Stephen Colbert has testified in Congress. Stephen Colbert has been talked about in Congress. And, fun fact 18, Stephen Colbert has also appeared outside Congress. The Rally to Restore Sanity and or Fear, October 30th, 2010. It was on the National Mall, he was on stage with Jon Stewart, and he was in character. In this clip, Stephen Colbert interrupts Cat Stevens singing Peace Train to introduce the song Crazy Train and Ozzy Osbourne.
3: What are you doing?
4: Sorry, I respect you, I love you, but I am not getting on that train.
3: What? What are you saying?
4: What am I saying?
3: Yes!
4: I'm saying I don't have a ticket for this
3: Show
4: train.
3: Some respect.
4: I am not interested in
3: He's
4: this train.
3: He's in the middle of a song, it's a beautiful song!
4: You're not getting me on, no, ladies and gentlemen, no! No, excuse me. I'm not getting on some international peace train that probably needs a Eurail pass to get on it.
3: I don't know what's happening. Where does it stop?
4: Does it have first class cars? Frankly, I believe this train does not exist.
3: I'm sorry.
4: I have a better train, ladies and gentlemen. My train is arriving at the station now, and ladies and gentlemen, the conductor has an important announcement to make. I

0: Oh, sorry, that clip went long. We were just enjoying Ozzy. Okay, continuing now with the 22 fun facts about Stephen Colbert and politics you may not know or remember. Here's number 19. Stephen Colbert has been mentioned by a Democratic president speaking at a college. From July 2nd, 2015, at the University of Wisconsin, La Crosse, here's Barack Obama.
1: Hello, Wisconsin! I am thrilled to be back in Wisconsin. Hello, UWL! Thank you. Thank you so much. I'm fired up. It is good to be back in God's country. I appreciate being any place

0: that names an eagle after Stephen Colbert.
1: And fun fact 20, Stephen Colbert has been mentioned by Democratic presidential candidate speaking at a college. From November 1st, 2007, campaigning at her alma mater, Wellesley College, here's Hillary Clinton.
2: To paraphrase one of my most recent opponents, the philosopher Stephen Colbert. This administration doesn't make decisions based on facts. It makes facts based on decisions.
1: Now our penultimate fun fact about Stephen Colbert. It's number 21 out of 22. We're just one away from our ultimate fun fact, which we like to call number 22. Stephen Colbert has been mentioned by a Democratic president. Stephen Colbert has been mentioned by a Democratic presidential candidate. But get this, Stephen Colbert also has been mentioned by a Democratic vice presidential candidate. From December 2nd, 2006, here's newly elected Minnesota congressman and future governor and future Kamala Harris running mate, Tim Walz.
3: Now, yesterday and for the past couple of days, I'm being stalked by Stephen Colbert and his producer because he wants me to go on his show to know our district. And he told me, he goes, you should feel a moral obligation to come on my show since you represent the district that produces spam. You know you need to be here.
1: And now, the 22nd and final fun fact about Stephen Colbert and politics you may not know or remember. But it's not about Stephen Colbert. It's about his sister. We've heard Stephen Colbert running satirical campaigns for president. Well, Elizabeth Colbert Bush has run a serious campaign for Congress. 2013, she ran as a Democrat in a special election for South Carolina's 1st Congressional District. Her Republican opponent, former Governor Mark Sanford. On April 29, 2013, they debated. Here's Elizabeth Colbert Bush's opening statement.
2: 27 years ago, I began my career in business, and during that career, I started off making $6 an hour. When I was making $6 an hour with three small children, three, five, and seven, I knew that it was not going to be what I needed to have a successful life for me or for my children, be able to provide for my children. So what did I do? I went back to school. I finished my education. And when I finished that education, I found myself working at one of the top 10 global ocean carriers in the world, where I rose in the ranks from clerk to director of sales and marketing. I was responsible for 20% of the North America cotton's profit and revenue. And it was an incredible, incredible journey. What that did, though, what happened after that was it opened these incredible doors for me. I was recognized and became the first woman chairman of the South Carolina Maritime Association, and I was also named the top 20 most influential women in transportation. I did that by understanding business. I did that by understanding business plans and profit and revenue. I will take that tough, independent businesswoman, business career, and I'll go to Washington with the help of all of you. Thank you.
1: Then the elephant in the room showed up, the Appalachian Trail. It electrified the debate. Elizabeth Colbert Bush turned a question about fiscal responsibility into an opportunity to zing Mark Sanford for using taxpayer money as governor to visit his mistress in Argentina.
2: During the time when we're having all this fiscal spending, fiscal cutting, and back to the days where everybody had a furlough in the state, everybody was losing their jobs, and we were pulling our belts in, when we talk about fiscal spending and we talk about protecting the taxpayers, it doesn't mean you take that money we saved and leave the country for a personal purpose.
4: She went there, Governor Sanford.
5: I couldn't hear what she said. Repeat it. I didn't hear it. I'm sorry.
2: Answer the question.
1: On May 7, 2013, Mark Sanford beat Stephen Colbert's sister. Here is Elizabeth Colbert Bush's concession speech.
2: You know, when we started this race, we knew that it would be an uphill climb, and we were determined to do it. We're just so determined to do it. And remember, my only pledge was to the people of South Carolina's 1st Congressional District. The people have spoken, and I respect their decision. No, I respect their decision. This is the beauty of our country. I respect their decision. I can assure you I will continue to fight for all of you in South Carolina. Thank you so much. It's been a tremendous honor to represent you. You are the most beautiful people in the most beautiful district in the most beautiful nation. And I cannot thank you enough for taking this journey with me. God bless all of you. Thank you. Thank you all. Thank you. Thank you.
1: And that kinda, sorta, sounds like how her brother ended The Late Show. And now a bonus clip. After her campaign ended, Elizabeth Colbert Bush did not appear next in Monroe, Michigan. But her brother did. The day after his final show on CBS, Stephen Colbert was guest host for the local public access show Only in Monroe on Monroe Community Media in Michigan. Monroe, Michigan has been the site of other big news events, like August 15, 2000, the day after he addressed the Democratic National Convention in legendary Los Angeles. President Bill Clinton spoke at a rally in Monroe. He symbolically passed the torch to his vice president, Al Gore. Here's how President Clinton began.
6: You know, when we were riding in here, Hillary and Chelsea and I came in a separate car from Al and Tipper, but we were looking at all the fields along the way, and then we looked at this really beautiful community that you live in, and it reminded us so much of all the places we visited on our bus tour in 1992 when we all got on the bus together and rode across America. The people who live here are the kind of people we ran to change the future for.
1: And here's how Al Gore ended.
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1: You can do your own searches of Stephen Colbert in the C-SPAN Video Library and find your own fun facts, like the dedication ceremony for the museum. 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
8: Hello, museum goers, and congratulations on the grand opening of your new $450 million seven-story building on historic Pennsylvania Avenue. Quite a step up from your humble beginnings as a filing cabinet in the basement of CBS News.
1: That's it for this episode of Extreme Mortman. Thanks for listening, happy searching, and for our closing music, we welcome back the comedian who appeared at the White House Correspondents' Dinner the year after Stephen Colbert. So, give us a C, a bouncy C, sit back and enjoy the musical stylings of Hollywood legend Rich Little.
9: Tonight we'll be looking to see what's cooking in Washington, D.C., and the big White House on the Congress halls and the U.S. Treasury. This capital city of the wise and the witty has presidents by galore, Republicans and Democrats and bureaucrats galore. Sing a little song all about the throng in Washington. Make a little toast, and we're gonna roast how things are done. Tell a little joke, and we're gonna poke a lot of fun. Poke a lot of fun at Washington.
10: Secretary of State Marco Rubio is in the Philippines to meet with foreign ministers at a summit of the Association of Southeast Asian Nations. He took questions from reporters on the summit, as well as the war in Iran and Ukraine. Here's Secretary Rubio speaking on Thursday, July 23rd.
11: Sorry for moving it up, but I think it's probably you guys to file. What is this X? That's where I'm going to stand? This close to these people? Are they safe? All right, what's up?
12: Have you made any progress on Ukraine today? Is Russia serious about peace this time?
11: I mean, you think we settled the war in Ukraine in our 30 minutes in there here in Asia? That's not the way it works. Look, we had a good conversation, a frank conversation. I'm not going to tell you what we talked about because these diplomacy doesn't work well when you run to the microphones afterwards. Suffice it to say, I'll tell you what I told you yesterday. The United States, the president's been clear that we want, if we can, we are prepared to play a constructive role in bringing about an end to a senseless war. And we're ready to do that. And we, of course, expressed that. And we've expressed it in other means. So we talked about other things as well, though.
13: Did you talk about Russia sharing information with Iran targeting U.S. troops?
11: Well, who says that they are?
13: Are they not?
11: Who says they are?
13: Peg said the knowledge that Russia was enabling in some ways, Russia and China.
11: Yeah, but that's a different question from what you just asked me. Who said that they're doing
13: that? They've been reporting that there's...
11: Reporting in the media?
13: Yeah.
11: Oh, then it must be true.
13: So
11: it's in the media. It's a leaker. I'm not going to... Let's imagine that were true. I certainly wouldn't discuss it in the press. I've already told you guys yesterday something, and I was very clear about it. Nothing that Iran is doing, nothing that anyone's doing to help Iran is in any way increasing their ability to target Americans. What you need to all understand, because we've explained this repeatedly, is Iran has spent the better part of 20 years not just sponsoring terrorism, but building long-range rockets, short-range missiles, and drones. And they were intending to build them a lot more. They were intending to double their stockpile. The stuff you're seeing them use now, they were going to double that. And they were going to use that and hide behind that to say, we're untouchable. We can now do a nuclear weapon, and you guys can't touch us, or we're overwhelming your air defenses. Which is why the president had to address this threat. And he did, and he should have. Another president should have done it earlier. The world will be a safer place because we addressed it. Unfortunately, you know, in the short term, it creates disruptions. But you know what's really disruptive? A nuclear weapon in the hands of these radicals.
14: In Ukraine, do you sense that the momentum is shifting a little bit in the conflict? And if so, does that manifest itself?
11: I think it's a bloody war. I think it's a very bloody war. I think, you know, Russia is now suffering strikes deep in their territory. That's something you didn't see. At the end of the year, the winter's still going to hit Ukraine, and they're, you know, obviously going to have to defend their airspace. People suffering every day. I think it's the only conflict I've been told. It's the only conflict that anyone in the military can recall where the killed in action rate is higher than the casualty rate. That's how bloody it is. The Russians, I believe, are losing upwards of 5,000 to 6,000 soldiers a week. That's an staggering number.
14: Does Lavrov sort of express that? Or
11: well, look, guys, I mean, when I have these talks, these things don't work well unless I come out here and characterize what the other side is saying. Suffice it to say that I think it's obvious to everyone that this war is very bloody. And look, Ukraine's paid a tremendous price as well. I mean, we've seen, you know, civilian deaths, strikes in Kyiv. We've seen some of that increase. Certainly, I mean, this war has not been good for Ukraine either. So I think both sides should have an incentive to bring it to an end. That's been the challenge, is an end that both sides can accept. And we've tried and we'll continue to try to see if we can, you know, find a middle ground that brings this about. And we're prepared to play that role. The opportunity presents itself. We expressed that today, and we've expressed it in the past.
15: China launched live fire drills in the Taiwan Strait.
11: Yeah.
15: And apparently used water cannon on Philippine vessels near Scarborough Shoal.
11: Yeah, those are two separate incidents. They know where we feel about those issues. Obviously, we publicly expressed ourselves on the missile launch. It's a destabilizing event. And on what's happened with the Philippines, you know, obviously we saw that too. The whole world saw it. And it's disturbing, you know, and these challenges and these claims of sovereignty over territory are a growing challenge. It's why we continue to reiterate our commitment to our treaty partners, but also our commitment to freedom of navigation and respect for territorial rights in the region. And it's one of the cornerstones of our engagement in the Indo-Pacific, and especially via ASEAN. And I made that point in every forum that we've had here.
13: So President Trump, he said on True Social that the U.S. is going to bomb and destroy a bridge or power plant every time that Iran targets a ship in the street. Is he talking about civilian infrastructure there? And do you think that is...
11: This is what he's talking about. Iran is begging us, okay, both directly and indirectly. Let's do a deal. Let's talk. Iran is begging every day. The problem with Iran is every time they make a deal, the people that are in charge there, they either break it or they want to change it. So it looks like they're not ready to make a deal. So they're going to continue to pay a price. And every night the price gets higher and higher and higher. And that's what's happening now. And maybe in a few days they'll be ready to make a deal once they realize that this is not a winning proposition for them. And that's what the president is outlining. The idea that this is going to continue, it's not going to continue this way. The price will continue to get higher every single night until they come to their senses. Right now, apparently they haven't come to their senses. And so the president doesn't see a lot of utility in responding to their overtures at this point, because frankly, Iran is clearly not ready to make a deal, at least not one they're willing to live by.
13: Mr. Secretary, yesterday you were hoping that
16: there would be de-escalation in the Red Sea, and the Houthis now attack two Saudi ships. What is your reaction to that?
11: Yeah, look, I hope that they'll stop. They shouldn't really do that. They got suckered into this by the Iranians. You know, the Houthis largely were smart and stayed out of all this throughout the conflict. But they now apparently have gotten themselves suckered into this, going after Saudi Arabia and their ships. And by the way, that's, you know, I was reading reports a few hours ago that there is actually a Saudi fuel ship that's flagged Chinese. It's a Chinese ship. Are they going to blow up the Chinese ship? Then this becomes a problem for China. This will become a problem for the whole world. But I hope that will de-escalate, because I think the Houthis, frankly, got snookered into this thing by the Iranians.
10: Secretary of State Marco Rubio.
11: And they were smart to stay out of it, and they should stay out of it, and they should stop. We'll see what happens there. Obviously, it's not a positive development. We'll see what happens.
17: Secretary, what prompted the easing
11: of... I'm sorry, man. I love his little court reporter thing. It's cool. Why didn't the rest of you guys have this? This guy's the smartest guy here.
15: He's
11: look at that. I know
15: up.
11: He is. You better catch up. All right, go ahead. I'm sorry.
17: Yes. What prompted the easing of sanctions on Hong Kong last week? In terms of letting the executive order expire?
11: There was an easing of sanctions. The executive order expired. The conditions underlying some of those elements no longer existed. There remain other individuals that remain sanctioned nonetheless, despite the executive order is a partial expiration on certain individuals, but not on others. It just depends on the light of it. And, you know, the justification and rationale behind that original executive order had sort of, the circumstances had changed in the president's judgment. But there are there's still a significant number of individuals in Hong Kong that remain sanctioned that were not covered by the executive order, and that remains in place. And obviously that was raised with us yesterday, but we don't see a change any time in the near future on that.
12: Mr. Secretary, the Russian readout of your meeting also once again mentions Anchorage proposals. Can you please clarify what those proposals are and how relevant are they today?
11: Yeah, I mean, proposals, we know they've been reported about. They call it 3+2, the trading of terror, but those failed. You can't have a peace deal unless both sides agree to it, and the Ukrainians would not agree to it, and so that's why that effort didn't work. So we'll have to find new suggestions and new ideas, because certainly that one, it was not acceptable to Ukraine at the time, and I don't think it's acceptable to them now either. In fact, it's probably less acceptable to them. So, when peace comes, it'll be because of some new idea and some new concepts. And we're prepared to offer some of those in the right setting and form if the opportunity presents itself and the conditions are right. We're prepared to play that role in a positive way.
18: Will the President meet with strategy to assisting Manila in terms of putting more strategy in terms of the emphasis? In terms of freedom of navigation operations, will you be conducting more of that soon?
11: Yeah, I mean, look, we're a treaty ally. I mean, the United States and the Philippines have a treaty, and so we'll live by that treaty. We're committed to supporting our treaty partners, and, you know, obviously we've already done quite a bit. In fact, there was a U.S. Coast Guard vessel in the region at the time that this happened and actually helped stand between the two sides and allowed the individual who was injured to be rescued and brought back for medical treatment. So we're already here. We're already present. We have a role, and we're not going to abandon our allies. We've made that abundantly clear. We're going to have a good relationship with China. Okay, these are the two most powerful economies in the world, two large militaries, two nuclear powers. We have to have a relationship with China. We want it to be as positive as it possibly can be. But that won't come at the expense of our allies and our partners in the region or our presence here either.
13: Sir, it's been a day since we asked you about the Saudi nuclear agreement.
11: Let me refer you. I know that was in the press the last few days, but let me refer you back. I think it was in November of last year when the Energy Department entered into this agreement. So the details are there. Obviously, even when the official announcement is made, it will have to go through a congressional notification process, and then we can talk more in depth about it. But suffice it to say that the U.S. is always looking for cooperation agreements with allies. I mean, Saudi Arabia is a strategic partner of the United States, and I think, without speaking in specificity about that deal, but in general, we're not the only country in the world that offers nuclear technology. When countries decide they want to pursue a peaceful civil nuclear program, we prefer them do it with us than do it with some other country. It allows us to have influence over the direction that it goes. It allows us to make sure that there are safeguards in place, things of this nature. And in the case of Saudi Arabia, they've been an important strategic partner for us, so it would make sense for us to enter into such an agreement. But obviously the details of it, once it's released, you'll see it, you'll be able to understand it, and more importantly, it'll go through its congressional review process, which is a key part of this, you know, so there'll be a lot more questions answered at that time.
13: Would you be comfortable with Saudi Arabia enriching and reprocessing uranium?
11: I'll let the agreement speak for itself. Suffice it to say that any agreement that we're going to make with any country in the world on civil nuclear energy is going to be one that will have safeguards in place to ensure that it can't be turned into a weapons program. And one of the best safeguards is to make sure that American technology and American companies are the ones that are involved in doing it. If, on the other hand, a country pursues nuclear technology with another country, well, then we don't really control those safeguards. So, Saudi Arabia seeks to have a peaceful civil nuclear program. Other countries do as well. We have a similar agreement in place now with the UAE, and U.S. companies are the world standard in providing that. And so we are always looking for opportunities, by the way, not just in, you know, conventional reactors, but in small modular reactors, which is an area that we are increasingly around signing MOUs all over the world to help do as well, to countries that are exploring civil, peaceful nuclear energy. The United States wants to be their partner of choice, and we're always looking for opportunities to be able to make sure that our technology and our companies are the ones that are providing that. Does anybody over here have questions? Because this side is really lopsided. Go ahead.
15: The U.S. put sanctions on China's moonshot AI for apparently distilling.
11: I don't have any announcement on that today.
14: Go ahead. Saudis agreed to the additional protocol. It's sort of the gold standard. And if the administration is trying to stand up to say that non-proliferation is a problem in the Middle East, shouldn't that be the
11: barrier? Any agreement that we would make on civil nuclear energy with Saudi Arabia or any other country is going to have safeguards in place to ensure that those cannot ever be turned into a weapons program. I mean, that's the gold standard. And obviously, we live in a new era. There are competitors that we face, so we'll have to adjust individual deals to that reality. We're not the only show in town, but we're the best show in town. But we want to make sure that it's our companies they're picking. So, again, we understand any deal we enter into with any country will have to go through a congressional review process. And so we will ensure that in order to get congressional approval, we're going to need to have those safeguards in place, whether they're structured differently how they are from other deals in the past or not will depend on the individual deal.
10: Secretary of State Marco Rubio answering questions from reporters. He's currently in the Philippines.
15: You said in recent...
11: I'm in Asia. You're asking me about Cuba. That's far.
15: But you said yesterday you're the main guy in Cuba policy, so we should ask.
11: No, I said I'm most involved. You guys were asking me a question about people that are involved in Cuba policy, right. So no one's more involved in it than me, so go ahead.
15: This is a good question for you. So you said in recent months that the economic system can't improve unless there's a change in the political system, but you've been very vague about what that change in the political system would entail. Can you give us some more details with the Communist Party staying power but a different leadership, with the Castros still being power?
11: So you want me to give you details on our plan?
15: Yeah.
11: Okay, not today. No, I'm not going to do that. I'm going to tell you this. No, here's what I told you, and this is the truth. The people who are in charge of the country don't know what they're doing. They don't know. They don't know how to fix their economy. They don't know how. They don't understand basic concepts. And I think the challenge that Cuba has faced for the last 15 years is they want to somewhat improve their economy, but they're afraid that if they improve it too much, they'll lose political control over people. That's the challenge that they face. So I think for us, we are looking for an opportunity to influence the direction that that goes, because it's 90 miles from our shores, and we want Cuba to be prosperous. We want Cuba to be free. But in that sense, on the level of detail you're asking me, suffice it to say that as long as the people that are in charge think the way these people think and act the way these people act, it's going to be difficult for them to make the changes that need to be made in order for Cuba to have a better future. Because they just really, they don't understand that some of them are incompetent, and some of them just basically don't understand, and others are just so recalcitrant that they'd rather, you know, destroy the country than ever walk away from a failed ideology. Although I think the number of people in that category is less than it's ever been. But for the most part, it's just people that don't know what an economy is supposed to look like. They really don't. And because they've always relied on foreign sponsors, that regime has survived on subsidies from the Soviet Union and then from Chavez. This is the first time they don't have a sponsor that's giving them subsidies for free, and they don't know what to do with themselves because all they've done is freeload off these countries for all these years. The people of Cuba deserve better than that. Did you have a question?
19: What are your thoughts on the appropriate defense spending for allies like Japan and the Philippines?
11: What is my opinion on
19: defense spending? Appropriate defense spending.
11: Well, we've communicated that to them. But look, at the end of the day, I still think that, you know, these are partners and allies, but we want countries to assume more responsibility for their own security. And for the most part, I think the countries in this region agree. And the U.S. will continue to do its part. But by the same token, we're now, in many cases, dealing with advanced and wealthy economies who have the ability to spend more on their own defense, and they should. I think the primary responsibility of any government is the national security of their country. So, I don't think it's a point of conflict between us and the region.
20: I have another question.
11: Yes.
20: Are you looking at a step up this support that you've mentioned, especially here, that you mentioned already? U.S. Commission, BRT, share a matter.
11: Yeah, look, again, we have a treaty agreement with the Philippines that we intend to keep. We have a treaty agreement that we intend to live by. And we have had a longstanding defense partnership. We don't view that as a hostile act towards anybody. We view it as keeping our commitments to long-term allies with whom we have many shared values, shared history, and we hope shared future.
0: You said that next month, I think, they're going to start this transition.
11: First week of August, yeah.
0: Yeah, between the interim government and...
11: The 2015 assembly.
0: The 2015 assembly. Is there going to be a direct role for Maria Corina Machado and her opposition movement?
11: That's up to the Venezuelans to decide. I'm sure she can play a role if they want her to. The 2015 National Assembly is the government that we recognized up, that's the government we had recognized up until these changes when we have these interim authorities. But we think it's a really good development. In the end, I would say that in order for Venezuela to have the reconciliation that country requires to move forward on all these other projects, every element of Venezuelan society needs to be represented. And obviously, Maria Corina represents an important element of that. I mean, she's got supporters there and people that are supportive of her. And there are others as well. But a reconciliation process, we are there to facilitate it, not to dictate it. And we will certainly provide guidance and support in the direction that it moves forward. We think it's important for the country to do that. And there's a lot to work on. I mean, if you think about in a country like that, that's been under a regime now for 20 to 25 years, political parties have to transition from being street protest movements to electoral forces. You have to have a free and open press so you can communicate it. You have to have an electoral council that actually accurately count the votes. You have to have enough security in the streets to ensure that the ballot box is safe and people aren't being intimidated. There's a lot that goes into an election. Then creating the infrastructure for an election that really was not invested in for a very long time, and in some cases they were hostile towards. So there's a lot of change to happen. But what it requires is patience, persistence. We have to stay on top of it because these transitions do take some time. They don't need to take a decade or even 5 or 7 years, but they take more than a few weeks, especially when you're dealing with something that's been in place for 25 years. Unfortunately, for the people of Venezuela.
14: There's some prominent Republicans who have said they want you to take over the Iran negotiations. They trust you. They think that you will prioritize Israel's interests. And they're attacking Vice President Vance.
11: Who are these prominent Republicans?
14: Senator Sheehy, the Wall Street Journal opinion page. There's people.
11: Well, that's not a Republican. That's a newspaper.
14: You're
11: a troublemaker with these questions. Look, guys, listen. Here's the bottom line. You know who the lead negotiator is? His name is Donald J. Trump, the President of the United States. That's who dictates our policy. He has a team of people that work together on this. We all have a role to play, depending on what the topic is. We have very good negotiators in Steve Witkoff and Jared Kushner. We have the Vice President of the United States, which is the second highest ranking official, which tells you the importance we've given this file. Obviously, I have a role to play. The Department of War has had a role to play. That's how we approach it. It's a combined effort, and it always should be.
14: Do you wish people didn't endorse you to take over the talks yourself?
11: I mean, you're telling me about that, but that's not how our system works. That's not how this administration works. It starts at the top. The president is in charge, and he has a team of people that provide counsel and provide advice, but ultimately whose job it is to execute on the president's directive. We have a great team that works very well together. On that topic, we work well together on a number of topics. We work together as a team on Lebanon. We've worked together as a team on Venezuela. We've worked together as a team on the Thailand-Cambodia peace agreement that was put together. We've worked together as a team. We have a really good core team that works on foreign policy and national security. And oftentimes it's a multi-agency effort because there's a role for Treasury to play. Sometimes there's a role for energy to play. That's how these things work. It's not one person. It's all these different elements of our government that have to work in conjunction and in concert to execute on the president's directive and on the direction that he's giving us.
18: Secretary, you've argued that the ICC threatens the sovereignty of the United States and its allies. How do you reconcile that position with the need for an international mechanism to hold perpetrators of war crimes and crimes against humanity accountable?
11: Well, here's how I reconcile it. We're not members of the ICC. We never signed that treaty. We never joined it. And they somehow claim that they have a right, nonetheless, to go after non-treaty members and put heads of state and others in jail. We've long had quarrels with them, and we have lunatics and crazies involved in the ICC that are talking about charging members of the U.S. military, maybe even the president or a future president, with crimes. I mean, it's not going to happen. It's just not going to happen. We are not members of that court. We never signed on to that treaty. They need to understand that. If people want to sign on and be a part of that stupid organization, they can. But we're not going to be a part of it, and they're not going to apply their jurisdiction to Americans. That's just not going to happen. We're not going to tolerate it now or in the future. And we've warned them about it repeatedly. And now they're going to see the consequences of ignoring us.
21: Mr. Secretary, can I come back to Ukraine, please?
11: You want to go back to Ukraine? Oh, as a question, you're saying?
21: As a question,
11: okay.
21: Yes.
11: Yeah.
21: And your meeting with Mr. Lavrov. The Russian Foreign Ministry issued a statement saying that Mr. Lavrov told you or asked you or said to you that the U.S. needs to stop arming Ukraine. What was your reaction? And there's a statement. They said that.
11: Yeah, I know. I mean, I don't know what those statements say. I know what happened in our meeting. At the end of the day,
21: what did you say?
11: Well, first of all, the U.S. position on it is we sell arms.
21: Yeah.
11: We sell arms via Pearl, which is an initiative we have through NATO. And that's what we're involved in. There's been no change to our policy in that regard. We want a peace deal. We want the war to end.
21: Yeah.
11: We're prepared to play whatever positive role we can to end the war. And that, in order to end this war, will require something that both Russia and Ukraine can agree to. That's not going to happen at a press conference. That's not going to happen in one meeting here in the Philippines. That's going to require a lot of work. We've invested in the past in it. It was unsuccessful, or at least unfruitful at the time. If conditions and factors have changed to make that possible, we're ready to go. The president's committed to that. And every single day, if we identify an opportunity to make a difference in this, we will. Because in the end, what the president most cares about is not the stuff people are... Well, here's what he most cares about. That people stop dying. That people stop being slaughtered. That Ukraine no longer can go on and live in peace. And Ukrainians can move back to their country and rebuild it. That young
10: Secretary of State Marco Rubio.
11: Russians aren't being killed at the tune of 5,000 a week in the battlefield. He thinks it's a stupid war. He thinks it's a senseless war. And if we can play a role in bringing it to an end, we're going to use the power and influence of the United States to do so.
3: Well,
11: and we're prepared to do that if the opportunity presents itself, and I hope it has, and I hope it does. And that's what we've communicated consistently to both sides, by the way.
12: On that line, Mr. Secretary, you said that you are open for new ideas. Now that you met with Lavrov, are you and the President prepared to sit down with your counterparts, Ukrainian counterparts, if they visit Washington to speak for the funeral?
11: Well, I don't know if they're coming next week or not. I think President Zelensky had expressed an interest in coming. We've met. I mean, we just saw. We'll meet with them. We've met with them often. We talk to them often. In fact, we saw them 2 weeks ago in Turkey. I would argue we've probably met with the Ukrainians far more times than we've met with the Russian side, and I'm sure we'll meet again in the future whenever that is. We're always open to meeting with them.
13: A strong statement about the bridges and the power plants. Just want some clarification. Do you rule out striking civilian?
11: I saw Araghchi, their foreign minister, who the other day say or something about their policies, an eye for an eye. The president's policy is a head for an eye. I mean, honestly, that's what it's going to be. I mean, they will pay a very heavy price for the things they're doing. They're already paying a very heavy price. You guys don't know it because you don't cover it. You're not in Iran. You're not in the street. They don't have a free media. But they're going to continue to pay a very heavy price. Their industrial base has been decimated. Their defense industrial base has been decimated. They're losing launchers. They're losing radars every single night. They are suffering billions of dollars in damage, and their economy is a disaster. But despite all that, okay, these people who are calling us every day, begging, let's do a deal. They send us messages through other countries, third countries. I mean, they're running out of countries to send. Even I had countries here coming up to me. Oh, I just spoke to the Iranians. They want to do a deal. The problem is every time these people do a deal, they either break it or after they make it, they want to change the deal. So they're probably not ready to do a deal yet, but they will be soon because the price they're paying is very high despite their tough talk and their flowery language and their stupid Lego videos they put out. I've never seen them, but they put these things out on social media. Despite all that bravado, they are suffering tremendously, and they're going to suffer more until they come to their senses. They're not there yet, unfortunately.
13: Which countries?
11: Oh, I can't tell you who told me that. I mean, then I'd be betraying the confidence. There's some of them that are here, yeah, and every day I get a text or a call or a signal message from a foreign minister. Oh, so-and-so called me. The Iranians want to talk. The Iranians want to talk. But the problem with these guys, and in addition to the fact that they're probably fighting with each other, is they make a deal, they agree to something, and then they decide, oh, let's change it after they made it. Or they agree, or they decide, oh, I know we made a deal, but we're going to violate it. I mean, these people, unfortunately, just they aren't ready for a deal. I think they'll be ready soon, though.
15: Do you think there's going to be a big escalation by the United States in the coming days?
11: That's the president's decision to make. They're going to pay a price. They're already paying a price every single night. I mean, you can't do the stuff they're doing for free. They're going to pay a price.
4: On Russia and Ukraine, did you talk with Wang Yi about any influence that China might be able to exercise to help bring that war to end?
11: We didn't discuss in our meeting. No, we didn't discuss Russia and Ukraine. We had a lot of other stuff to talk about.
17: Secretary, did you discuss with Wang Yi the issue of technology and whether that will be on the agenda for the September leadership?
11: Well, that's a broad topic, technology. Like what?
17: AI,
11: what do you mean?
17: AI discussion.
11: Oh, AI. Yeah, look, I think that they, you know, they've expressed they'd like to see some global governance about what AI is governed by. Obviously, you know, I'm not sure we're aligned on that point yet. But, you know, that topic has come up. I think they've expressed an interest in discussing what the rules are going to be for how AI is used in the future. And I think that's going to have to be an international conversation. So, you know, we have some ideas about what that should look like and what those standards should be. And maybe they're different from theirs. But we didn't go into great depth on that topic. But it's an issue. It came up in Beijing as well.
12: Mr. Secretary, just final point on Iran. What is Iran's path now? Is diplomacy running out of time?
3: with Iran. I just don't think they're serious about making a deal. These guys, I mean, the more the president's gotten to know them, the more he's come to that realization. I mean, he said it yesterday, I believe. He gave a speech in Georgia. These guys, the problem with them is you can't make a deal with people unless they're going to keep it. And these people make deals, and then they break it almost immediately. Or they decide, oh, let's change the deal. That's not how deals work. I mean, they violated the MOU within days of it being implemented. We kept our end of it, so now they're paying the price for it. And maybe they'll change their mind here over the next few days as they continue to suffer great losses.
14: Mr. Secretary, you know the Senate better than most anybody. They're debating the new military policy bill right now after the House passed it. One of the more controversial topics is about fusing the U.S. and Israeli military when it comes to co-production on things. Do you have any sovereignty concerns about that? If there are situations where the United States wants to send weapons, Iron Dome came up with Ukraine when the Israelis...
3: You're asking about NDAA? Yeah, I mean, that largely the Department of War manages that legislative portfolio, so I'm aware of the provision you're discussing that involves cooperation on technology. And look, at the end of the day, the truth is we do that with countries all over the world, right? I mean, if somebody – well, I haven't read the specific provision in terms to tell you in detail. I understand that – I understand the topic, though, because it's not new. You know, on air defense, for example, we've long cooperated with the Israelis. Look, if we have a breakthrough in our system or they have a breakthrough in theirs, we – could share that in a way to improve our own systems as well. So if they've come up with some novel way of defeating drones, for example, of course we would want to have that and benefit from it. By the way, they're not the only country in the world that we would do that with. We do that with other countries as well. So I think that's the provision you're referring to, and that's something we're already doing. I mean, that's something that already exists. But I don't think there's any that's different from sovereignty. I mean, it's not like U.S. forces are going to come under the command and control of a foreign general or anything of that nature.
14: When Ukraine was asking for Iron Dome, the United States and some lawmakers, including Lindsey Graham, wanted the U.S. to send Iron Dome battery that was in the East Coast. Netanyahu vetoed that. That was the co-production.
3: Well, but anytime you enter into co-production, we have those restrictions too. I mean, if we provide weaponry to a country as part of an agreement, they can't transfer that to a third country without our approval. That's we do the same thing. And Israel's not the only country in the world that does it. Other countries do it with their systems as well. That's just a normal way. When you do arms sales, part of the restrictions is you get to veto them passing it on to a third country. That's not just us to do it or Israel. It's every country.
18: Is President Trump coming to Manila for the ASEAN Leaders Summit in November?
3: I think he'd like to. I don't know what the schedule looks like, you know, yet. I can't commit him to that trip because I don't control his schedule. But he was there last year, and I think that's something that we're going to talk about. It's an important forum, and I think APEC is a few days after. So, but I'm not. I can't make scheduling announcements for you today.
13: Secretary, do you rule out running for president in 2028?
3: Do what? I'm not answering president questions. Come on, guys.
5: Do you think this visit has eased concerns about declining U.S. engagement in Asia?
3: Are there eased concerns about our engagement in Asia? I mean, we're engaged in Asia every single day. I mean, obviously, this is a conference. We're here. We're participating. But we're engaged in Asia every single day. The Department of War is present all over Asia. The Department of State and our embassies are involved every single day in Asia. We have strong partnerships and economic ties to multiple countries in the region. Virtually every country represented here in ASEAN is someone that we deal with every single day. So there's a lot of competing interests in the world, so I think there's always going to be a concern that America's so focused on one place that it can't focus on another.
10: Secretary of State Marco Rubio.
3: Things about our country is that it is a large, powerful country. It has the ability to be present in the Western Hemisphere, in the Indo-Pacific, in Europe, in Africa, in the Middle East, and anywhere else where our interests are vital, including the Arctic, by the way.
13: Do you think it would be easier to make a deal with Iran if the United States didn't wipe out so many layers of their leadership? Trump often mentions that they're on the third tier now. Do you think it would be easier?
3: To do what?
13: To make a deal.
3: Well, I think the first two layers weren't necessarily the nicest people on earth. So I don't think that, you know, we'll just keep going down the layers, I guess. But I don't, the first two layers were not like reformers. These were not like Renaissance men. You know what I mean? So I'm not, I don't think that the layers are the issue here. They're just, look, the system is at the end of the day, it's a country run by radical clerics. I think they have political people in their system. I wouldn't call them moderates, but they at least understand like that hyperinflation is bad, high food prices is bad, gas shortages are bad. But I think when you get to that clerical level, these guys are just oblivious to all of that, and they're destroying their country. These are the people. Understand, Iran is a rich country. Iran could be the richest country in the Middle East if they wanted to be, but instead, they take their money and they use it and they give it to Hezbollah, they give it to Hamas, they give it to the Houthis, they give it to Shia militias, they give it to sponsor terrorism all over the world, they give it to try to kill people all over the world, they build drones and missiles and pursue a nuclear weapons program. That's what they spent their money on. If they had spent their money on their people and on their economy, today Iran could be probably the richest country in the region if you want to know the truth.
12: So. Given that mistake, is the U.S. seeking a regime change in Iran or just change in its behavior?
3: I think the U.S. is seeking a denuclearized Iran that will never have a nuclear weapon. The future of Iran, you know, that's obviously, you know, it would be easier to have people in charge that don't want nuclear weapons. But in the end, that's our interest. Our number one interest and the threat they pose to the world, is these lunatics in possession of a nuclear weapon. And that's not going to happen, not as long as Donald Trump is president. I don't know if some future president or I know some past presidents have made some bad deals and others just haven't dealt with the problem. But our issue and our concern and our focus is denuclearizing Iran. They can never have a nuclear weapon. I don't know how many times the president has to say that.
0: But the group of people who you describe as lunatics, I mean, if they decide to make a deal,
3: Well, some of them are lunatics, some of them are evil. Some of them are evil lunatics. You can be both.
0: So the United States is okay, comfortable leaving these evil lunatics in place?
3: They just can't have a nuclear weapon. They can't have a nuclear weapon. I mean, imagine what they would do to the world.
0: What changed between now and the beginning of the war when the president made it sound like they were, that was not going to be the case, that regime change was one of the goals of the war?
3: No, he never said regime change was a goal. From the very beginning, like from day one of the operation, it was very clear that we were going to degrade their missile launchers, their drones, and their factories, and their navy. Their navy no longer exists. There is no such thing as an Iranian navy. What they have left is a handful of Boston whalers, but they don't really have a lot of. They don't have a navy. They don't have an air force. Their air defenses are crushed from the very beginning. Now, what the president has pointed to is the fact that the people of Iran deserve better leadership. I mean, they slaughter their own people by the thousands. They shoot them in the head. They slaughter them in the streets. Yeah, we don't like that. I mean, we don't think that's good for Iran. But our goal and our national interest in Iran is they can never have a nuclear weapon. And that's what they were going to try to do if they had been able to hide behind double the number of missiles, double the number of drones. That's where they would have been in about a year had they continued on the pace of construction. Even though their economy was suffering, even though their people were suffering, that's what they were spending their money on, even though they had sanctions. The money that was coming in, they were spending it on those things. That tells you everything you need to know about them. All right, guys. Thank you. Thanks.
10: Secretary of State Marco Rubio answering questions from reporters. He's in the Philippines to meet with Southeast Asian foreign ministers at a summit of the Association of Southeast Asian Nations. 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
2: Memorial service for South Carolina Republican Senator Lindsey Graham have been announced for next week, following his sudden death earlier this month. 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
10: Now, here's some of the conversation on this morning's Washington Journal.
6: Welcome back to the program. We're joined now by Alex Vitenka. He is senior fellow at the Middle East Institute. All right, let's talk to Bob, a Republican, Stamford, Connecticut. Go ahead, Bob.
22: Oh, okay. Thanks for taking my call. My question changed from the waiting here, but you as an analyst, having all the information about Iran, or most of it, what would you recommend as the best way to topple the regime and let the Iranian people start ruling themselves? And would they pick democracy?
6: All right.
23: Yeah, no, look, I think that's a totally fair question and a great question. But again, it requires determination. One of the problems in the United States we have with long-term strategic planning is you oftentimes have the four-year election cycle. So, you know, what's good for the Obama administration suddenly wasn't good for the Trump administration. The Biden administration coming, they don't like the Trump administration. And we have this all over the place kind of approach. Doesn't help to be persistent. The Chinese, for example, they don't do it that way. They have long-term vision. And obviously, not being a democracy, they don't have to worry about politics the way in the United States we have to worry about shifts in political attitude. But back to the core issue that you raised. Look, I would say in the toolbox that the United States has when it comes to Iran, the biggest weapon is that angry Iranian population that basically doesn't like the Islamic Republic. And I'm being very diplomatic when I just use the word like, because it's much stronger than that. This is a regime that has stayed in power for one reason, if under pressure, it will kill its own citizens happily to stay in power. So you have that anger, but how do you cultivate that anger? How do you mobilize it? And that's not easy. You gotta use all sorts of, and you know, one of the callers earlier was talking about the CIA being involved. Well, CIA could obviously play a role, but we also know the history of Iran and the United States and what happened in 1953. And that wasn't necessarily the best of outcomes for the United States in the long term. So you could do it in a way that the rest of the world doesn't think this is a sinister American plot, because there is nothing sinister about pointing out that Iranians, by and large, would like to live in a very different system. And by the way, a democracy if they could. How can you help them without ruining American interests, without American taxpayers having to spend another 20 years in part of the world that, you know, end of the day, they don't necessarily see the results, you know, making them feel good back home. So I would say, final point on this, maybe, don't forget that Iran had a constitutional revolution in 1906. This is an Iranian population that has been fighting for democracy for about 125 years, right? 120 years, I should say. So there is a civil society, but the question is, who's got the patience, determination, bipartisan effort to say, we want to see a different Iran in the next 10 years' time, and realistically go and invest in it, instead of thinking that military option alone in a few weeks' time is going to turn the place around.
6: All right. So to that point, actually, Alex, we got a text asking you if you could speculate as to what level of force it would require to get the current government in Iran to capitulate to the president's latest set of demands. What do you think of that? At what point would they capitulate?
23: The only way I can see this regime capitulate is full occupation. I mean, you go in with boots on the ground, you occupy the place, and you control it kind of like U.S. did in Iraq, or U.S. did after Second World War in Germany, or Japan, South Korea. There are examples. That's what you have to do. The numbers are going to be staggering. I mean, in the case of Iraq back in 2003, there were about 550,000 American troops plus another 200,000, if I remember my history right, that came from the coalition, which was about 33 countries. By the way, the United States has done nothing to create a coalition against this Iranian regime. I mean, even the Europeans are not on board, even though if there's that, as they are suffering because of what's happening with the Strait of Hormuz and price of energy going up. So the United States has to create a coalition, has to be willing to formulate back home. I mean, a lot of the hawks in the United States who don't like the Islamic Republic, and again, I am not someone who likes the Islamic Republic, but if I'm a politician, I have something to sell here. You got to formulate what it is you want to do. And what I said is exactly what you have to defend. Occupation of Iran is good for the United States. Go out there and sell that. And if you can, then commit yourself to 5-10 year, whatever it takes to empower those people inside of Iran to take over their country. Right now, we don't have an Iranian organized opposition that quickly can take over the place. So the alternative, another way of looking at it is, because again, we're talking about intelligence assets. If the CIA and the Mossad are so good at pinpointing individuals to assassinate, and they're very good at that, can they not use some of those intelligence capabilities to turn some of the insiders inside the regime around, to take them in a different direction? That's another approach, which, by the way, the Iranian regime are fearing might be around the corner, and they're openly talking about infiltrators. So, but there are ways to do it, but the most important thing to me, is to at least have a clarity of vision. What it is you want to achieve with your Iran policy? I don't want to necessarily criticize anybody, but the Trump administration began this war with saying help is on the way. You're going to take over your country. Within a few days, everything's been about the Strait of Hormuz and nothing else. That, if you're an Iranian in Iran, you're about to risk your life coming out of the streets, and you listen to outside powers, you don't hear clarity, you don't know what they want, you fear being played. You say, I don't like the regime, and they don't, but why would I get killed when there is no secure pathway to a better future visible to me? So you just basically are disabled in a sense that we see the Iranian population right now. They're basically watching this war. They don't like it. They're paying the price for it. But they're not ready to come out and fight for it because that clarity in terms of what's going to come next, it just isn't there.
6: All right, Grant is in Washington, D.C., Independent Line. Hi, Grant.
1: Hi. I want to circle back to Alex's statements on nuclear weapons. There's been a lot of information about Israel's nuclear weapons that have come out. One of the most interesting came out in 2012, reported by Israeli National News, Maariv and The Marker, about how Benjamin Netanyahu was in a project called Project Pinto to steal U.S. Krytrons, which are high-speed switches you need to detonate nuclear weapons. So, you know, it's also out that Israel was involved in diverting uranium from the NUMEC facility in Pennsylvania. That's what the CIA thinks. Shimon Peres tried to sell nuclear-tipped Jericho missiles to apartheid South Africa.
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7: C-SPAN's America's Book Club programming is brought to you by the cable, satellite, and streaming companies that provide C-SPAN as a public service and is supported by the John D. and Catherine T. MacArthur Foundation and the Ford Foundation. From the nation's iconic libraries and institutions, America's Book Club takes you on a powerful journey of ideas, exploring the lives and inspiration of writers who have defined the country in conversation with civic leader and author David Rubenstein.
8: As a young boy growing up in Baltimore, I went to my local library and was inspired to read as many books as I could. Hopefully people will enjoy hearing from these authors, and hopefully they'll want to read more.
7: Now, from the Anderson House in Washington, D.C., a conversation with International and New York Times best-selling author Ben Mezrich, the author of 30 books, several of which became major motion pictures, including Bringing Down the House, adapted into the movie 21, and The Accidental Billionaires, which became The Social Network on screen. His books have sold over 11 million copies. Beginning now, a conversation with best-selling author Ben Mezrich.
8: Well, I want to welcome everyone to the Anderson House with Ben Mezrich, who is an accomplished author. We're going to go through many of his books today. And for those who are watching and are not familiar with the Anderson House, it's the home of the Society of the Cincinnati, which is composed of the lineal descendants of officers of the Continental Army and the Continental Navy, and we're very appreciative of the organization letting us film here. So, Ben, you have written 28 books already. 28 books.
9: Yeah, I know. It sounds like a lot, but as I say, people really only read like two of them, but I have written 28 books. Yes.
8: So, you write two or three at a time? How do you?
9: I am currently writing two at a time. It's not by choice. I usually try and do one every 6 months to a year. And my first book came out in 96, so I've almost done one a year, including the two I'm doing now, one a year. So that's the schedule that works for me, but sometimes I am writing multiple ones at a time.
8: Now, we're going to talk principally today about your latest book, which is Checkmate, okay, which is about a chess scandal, if you call it that. But before we get into that, I want to talk about some of your other books. Let's talk about your background.
9: Sure.
8: So where were you born?
9: I was born in Princeton, New Jersey.
8: And you, why Princeton? Were your parents
9: students? So my parents were from New York, and my dad at the time was an engineer, an electrical engineer. So they had moved to Princeton, and he had worked at RCA back in the old days of RCA, which was right outside of Princeton.
8: Okay. And so did you grow up in the Princeton area? Then what did you want to be?
9: I was a townie, as they call them, near the university. I grew up until I was 18, and then I went away for college. So I was in Princeton until 18 and then pretty
8: okay.
9: much
8: and
9: gone from there.
8: College you went to?
9: I went to Harvard, yeah.
8: And to get into Harvard, you must have been a reasonably good student.
9: I was a good student.
8: Or maybe you were
9: an
8: athlete.
9: I was not an athlete. I don't think I've ever caught or hit a ball thrown in my general direction, so I am not what you would call an athlete. I knew what I wanted to be since I was really young. I knew I wanted to be a writer basically at the age of 12. So everything in my life was kind of geared around that, but I was what you would call, I guess, an overachieving high school kid who did everything.
8: Why did you want to be a writer? What is it about writing that appealed to you?
9: Well, you know, at first, I didn't know anybody who was a writer. I didn't even know what it really meant to be a writer. I got excited because my parents set a rule when we were little that we had to read two books a week before we were allowed to watch TV. So I actually wanted to watch TV and then fell into books to get there. But then by the age of 12 or 13, I was pretty much a speed reader because I had to read two books each week. And my dad would test us at the end of each week, so you couldn't just fake it.
8: But your parents didn't say you should be a doctor or
9: no, they
8: a lawyer
9: did. They,
8: or something.
9: So they had pushed me in the wrong direction for what they actually wanted, because when I eventually announced that I wanted to be a writer, they were like, no, no, you gotta go to med school, you gotta go to law school. My whole family are doctors and lawyers. Both my brothers are doctors. My dad is a doctor. My mom is a lawyer. I was the black sheep of the family for going in that direction. Yeah.
8: Are they finally happy that you're a writer?
9: Yeah. They, although my mom still wants me to go to med school. It's not, you know, she would be very happy if I told her I was switching careers. But they, you know, eventually when my book started to do well, they started to get more excited about it.
8: All right. So you went to Harvard. And Harvard, yeah. Were you writing for the newspaper or anything else?
9: So I did. I was involved with the newspaper. I drew a cartoon strip for them, actually, for the Crimson, and I wrote for the Independent, which was the weekly paper. So I wrote for one and drew for another.
8: Writing the Doonesbury for Harvard. Right?
9: I was at the time. I was trying to be like Gary Larson or Doonesbury, but I knew what I wanted to be. I fell in love with the writers, those 80 writers like Bret Easton Ellis and Jay McInerney. I was obsessed with them because they were like rock stars. You know, at that point in time, for a brief moment in our history, writers were rock stars. They ran around at the cool parties. They lived these lives that looked extravagant to me. Then I discovered Hunter S. Thompson, and I realized you could do anything with writing. And by the time I was in college, I knew I wanted to be a writer. I didn't know what kind of writer, but I knew I wanted to write.
8: So you graduated from Harvard, and did you have a job when you graduated?
9: So this is what happened. I went to my parents, and I said I wanted to be a writer. And my dad said, no, you got to go to law school or med school. And I said, I really want to do this. And he said, I'm not going to let you starve for 1 year. So for 1 year, I'll give you the scholarship of not starving. But you have to prove in a year.

0: career. So I moved into an apartment in Boston, and I locked myself in, and I wrote 9 novels that year. And I literally, I know, it sounds like
1: a maniac. Did any of them ever sell?
0: No, so I would, no, not at all. And they were not, they should not have sold. And I would write from morning to night, 40 pages every day. When I had a book, I would go to the post office and mail it off to publishers and then get my rejections back. I got 190 rejection slips by the end of that year. My walls were covered with them like a serial killer. I was in the middle of rejection. But I wrote and I wrote and I wrote and I wrote and I wrote round the clock because I knew that there were these massive walls to break in and that my dad was a ticking time clock on where I, you know, would have to end this dream, and I needed to find a way in.
1: All right. So you wrote a book that actually sold and did quite well. It's about breaking the bank in Las Vegas, more or less, about some students from MIT that more or less came together, figured out how to win at the game of 21 or blackjack.
0: Yeah.
1: And tell us about that.
0: Yeah. So Bringing Down the House was my first successful book, and it was the story of 6 MIT kids who actually had been handed down the secrets of the game of blackjack. These secrets had been handed down at MIT for 20 years. Edward Thorpe, who was a great sort of a mathematician who ended up becoming this quant on Wall Street, had come up with a system to beat the game of blackjack using math. So a group of MIT kids used that system, went to Vegas, and won $6 million. And I discovered this group through a friend of mine who introduced me. I started going to Vegas with them. So I was still a struggling writer. I had at that point actually published a number of novels. So that was after that year of struggle. I had published 6 novels by that point, but none of them were selling. Nobody was reading them. And I was incredibly in debt. I was 26, I think, and I owed $2 million. My parents hate this story.
1: $2 million to who?
0: To everyone. I was living large for someone whose books were not selling. it's not a great lesson for the kids. But I just kept writing, I kept publishing, but the audience wasn't there. No one was reading my stuff. So I was at this point where I had a stack of business school applications under my bed because I was like, the only way I'm going to get out of this is to go to business school and get a job, a real job. But what happened was a girl who I'd gone to college with said, I want you to meet a group of friends of mine. And they were hanging out at this bar, and I went there, and they had all this money, and it was $100 bills. And you never saw $100 bills in Boston at the time. They just, nobody had $100 bills. I mean, in New York, you have $100 bills. In D.C., you probably have $100 bills. But in Boston, there was none of them. And so I couldn't figure out why, and they invited me to Vegas. So I essentially started going with the MIT blackjack team every weekend to Vegas. And I was blown away. This is the best story I'd ever seen. It just happened to be a real thing and not one of the fiction I had been writing. So I ended up writing that as my first nonfiction.
1: In Washington, we have $250 bills.
0: Right. Yeah. I mean, I'd never seen kids with that kind of money. And it blew my mind. We would go to Vegas and they'd wear disguises, you know. They would hit the casinos, spreading 10 kids across the casino, everybody keeping track of the cards, and then they would call in the guy called the big player, and we eventually made a movie out of it, but that was my first
1: started
0: book.
1: The movie.
0: The movie was Kevin Spacey, at the time, which was a really positive thing, and, Lawrence Fishburne, Jim Sturgis, it was a great cat,
1: so
0: Kate
1: for
0: Bosworth.
1: Somebody who had no novels that were selling a lot.
0: Right.
1: You write this book and now it's made into a movie. That's a big deal.
0: Yeah, it was a really big deal. And the book itself, before the movie came out, what happened was, when I sold the book, it was going to be this little thing. The publisher paid me the least I'd ever been paid. The first print run was going to be this tiny print run. But what happened was I booked the Today Show. And I went on the Today Show and that day, the book exploded. So the book, you know, rocketed up to, I think, number 2 or number 1 on the Times list, and it was on there for 60 weeks, and it changed my life. And that's when the phone rang, and the actor Kevin Spacey was on the phone. And I know that phone call would be different today, but then it was just an amazing lightning bolt, because I'm sitting in my room, you know, in debt, trying to figure out how I'm gonna make a living, and suddenly Sony bought the movie, and it became
1: so
0: a big move.
1: For those who don't play blackjack, the theory is that you have a certain number of cards. Initially, it was a deck of just 52 cards. Then it's more decks now.
0: 6
1: but
0: decks now,
1: if you can, in effect, count in your head the cards that have come out, by mathematical odds, you can figure out what cards are left.
0: Yeah, so in blackjack, you can have an advantage because there comes...

0: certain points in the game where there are more face cards still in the deck to be played. And what that means is the dealer is going to bust more often, and you, the player, are going to get blackjack more often. So if you can sit there, bet little, find out when the deck changes, and bet big, you can actually win a higher percentage of time. So it's just keeping track of how many low cards and high cards
1: are
0: coming out.
1: Why does Las Vegas consider that illegal?
0: Well, it's not illegal, but they frown upon it.
1: But they kick you out.
0: Back in the day, it was worse. They would take you to a bathroom. In Atlantic City, there were lots of stories of people in parking garages, and, you know, tough guys would come around and talk to you. We got kicked out of tables all the time, chased out of casinos. It was very exciting, but they don't want you to win. So when you go to Vegas, you have an expected loss. At the time, it was $300. So if you don't have the expected loss because you're using math, you are not buying the ticket to go to Vegas, is the way they look at it.
1: All right. So you wrote another book that got enormous amount of attention publicly, and that's when I first heard about you. I'm sorry I didn't read your earlier book.
0: No, that's okay. My mom is the only one who read my earlier work.
1: So the book was called The Accidental Billionaires.
0: Yes.
1: And can you explain what that was about?
0: Yeah. So I was sitting at home, and the movie 21, which was the blackjack movie, was about to come out, and I got a weird email. It was 2 in the morning, and somebody emailed me and said, my best friend founded Facebook, and no one's ever heard of him. And so this was 2007, I want to say. So Facebook wasn't this monster that it is today. Everyone wasn't on Facebook. They had 100 million users when I first heard about it. I wasn't even on Facebook, but my wife was, and I would always try to figure out what parties she was going to by looking at her Facebook. And I was blown away. So I went and I met with this kid, and in walked Eduardo Saverin. And those of you who have seen the movie The Social Network know who Eduardo is. Well, I was the first person to talk to Eduardo. He had never spoken to anybody about anything, and he sat down and he told me that Mark Zuckerberg had I won't use the word he used, but had screwed him over, I guess I should say. And he proceeded to tell me this crazy story. And I was absolutely blown away by this story. So I started to do my digging, you know, figuring out Eduardo was one source. Then I found the Winklevi twins. And, you know, you got the Winklevi twins are right out of either Greek mythology or a Hollywood movie, right? You know, the 6'5" identical twin Olympic rowers who said that they had created Facebook and that Mark had stolen the idea from them. I got my way to Sean Parker, who was the other kind of kid in the Facebook story. And I wrote a 14-page book proposal, which I called Face Off, which was a horrible title. It was already a movie with John Travolta, if you remember. So I sent that book proposal to my agent, and it leaked onto the internet. If you remember the website Gawker, Gawker published my entire book proposal. I'd never seen that done before. And that day, a whole bunch of crazy things happened. Aaron Sorkin saw it and said, I want to write this as my next movie, which was incredible. Facebook settled with Eduardo to try and stop the book from happening for the tune of $5 billion. And the top of the settlement agreement I've seen, it says, you may never speak to Ben Mezrich again. And he cut off all contact with me. He sent me a legal restraining order. He broke up with his girlfriend because it was my wife's best friend at the time. And then he moved to Singapore, never to be heard from again, which
1: well,
0: I don't.
1: His stock is now worth $52 billion.
0: $52 billion. Amazing. He should send me at least a gift basket, right? I don't blame him. I think most of you would never speak to me again for $5 billion, let alone $52 billion. But as I said, Aaron Sorkin read it online and said, I want to write this. David Fincher saw it online the same day, said, I want to direct this, but as my next movie, because who knows if Facebook will be around in a year, because this was, you know, 2007. So suddenly I had this huge Hollywood movie, but I actually hadn't written a word of a book yet. So I locked myself in a hotel room in Boston. I went over to the Westin Hotel in Boston, and I wrote the book over the next 11 weeks. And Sorkin came in, sat next to me in the hotel, and then he wrote the screenplay over 3 more weeks.
1: Now, you didn't write the screenplay.
0: No, Aaron Sorkin did. When Aaron Sorkin wants to write your screenplay, you say yes. That's the rule of life in writing.
1: So when the movie came out, it was called, it had a different name. It wasn't called The Accidental Billionaire.
0: No, it was called The Social Network, which at first I hated that title. They said we're going to call it The Social Network, and I was like, oh, The Social Network. But when the movie came out, I realized it was a brilliant title. Because it captured a moment, like a cultural moment. There's before Facebook and after Facebook. Before social networks as a whole and social media and after social media. And I think Aaron was brilliant in coming up with a title that captured something much bigger than a kid trying to make $1 billion.
1: Right, so now you're famous, right?
0: I mean, as famous as a writer can get in that era. It wasn't the 80s anymore.
1: What did your
0: parents say? Jay McInerney hanging out at the Odeon or whatever. What?
1: Your parents forget about law school or
0: medical
1: school?
0: My parents forgot about law school for the moment. Not med school. I don't think my Jewish mother will ever forget about med school. But law school, yes. I did get, you know, a certain level of notoriety for a couple of reasons. I became famous as a writer because I had books that were doing very well, and I became famous as a person who was writing nonfiction in a way that was, at the time, very gray area, because the way I write is a cinematic style. I take a true story. I spend all the time with the characters. I spend all the time with the legal documents, but then I write it as if you're watching a movie. And so my books read like fiction, although they're nonfiction, and there were definitely critics at the time who made a big story about that.
1: Now, you did another book on the takeover of Twitter.
0: Yes.
1: By Elon Musk. What was that all about?
0: Oh, geez. Yeah, what was that all about? That's a great question. So I try not to be political in anything I do, and I stumbled into some politics with that one. When Elon took over Twitter, there was a 6-week period from the moment he walked in the door to, I think, the disaster that followed, in my opinion, that was really crazy. And it reached a point, a low point, where Elon had spiraled so out of control that he locked himself into a room at Twitter's headquarters, and the people at Twitter thought he was actually going to hurt himself and were going to make a call to the San Francisco Police Department, a wellness call. So I was fascinated by that first 6 weeks when he walked into the door. I had been reached out to by a Hollywood producer, a very big producer, Bo Flynn, who wanted to make a movie about it, and basically said, would you be interested in getting into this story? And I found some great inner sources, so I wrote the book Breaking Twitter, which Elon, I believe, was not thrilled about.
1: But Elon, he wanted to buy it, but then he didn't want to buy it. If he could have walked away from the deal, would he have walked away?
0: So basically, it's barbarians at the gate if the barbarian was forced to come through the gate. Because Elon tried to get out of the deal, if we all remember. He basically made an offer that was crazy for it. Then when he looked at Twitter and their actual amount of money it was worth and all of the bots, which is what he blamed for it, he said, I don't want to buy it anymore. And then they sued him, forcing him to take them over. And then he took them over viciously because he was so angry that he walked in the door and just fired everybody. And he fired so many people that the guy who had the code to get into the door was fired, and they couldn't get in the door of Twitter. I mean, it was complete madness, and I had some really wonderful sources in there who were just, because he fired people and then realized that he hadn't made them sign NDAs, so immediately they called me. So I was getting phone calls from people the day they were fired, telling me, and that's the best time you want to interview someone, is the day they were fired. That's when you want to get somebody, because they're angry.
1: You protect your sources as well as Bob Woodward
0: does? In that book, I protected many of them. Some people say, hey, use me. Some people say, don't. I'm happy to protect sources. I'm not a writer. I'm not like the journalist trying to overturn a rock. And I'm the journalist who wants to tell your story through your point of view. Okay. If you want to be the hero of your story, that's how I'm going to tell your story.
1: But you seem to write stories, at least the ones we've talked about, where there's something that happens that's unexpected and there's kind of drama to it. Yeah. And you look for that kind of drama, is that right?
0: Yeah, I look for the Shakespearean, you know, two people coming the head to head over something. I think, you know, there has to be a big story. So there has to be the A big story, which is huge, cultural, with Jurassic Park, dinosaurs. But the story that makes the story, I think, is that Shakespearean drama between two friends or two lovers or whatever.
1: Now, you don't strike me as a guy that gets writer's block.
0: I do not get writer's block.
1: Right, so how do you type? You write longhand or on a computer?
0: I write, so I started out on a typewriter because I'm at that era. But I am writing either on a laptop or I actually have a device called an Alpha Smart, which doesn't really exist anymore, which they actually made to, like, airdrop in Africa because all they are is one line of text, basically, and they're indestructible, and they work on AA batteries, and you can run around anywhere with them, and they have... So anyways, I write
1: Where do you write? Do you go in a hotel room?
0: So I used to write in hotel rooms a lot. Now I pretty much write anywhere. I write, ever since COVID, I'm kind of in the basement. So I'm writing in the basement. But it doesn't matter where I write. I black out the shades. So I write right. in a dark room.
1: And you write in the morning or evening or?
0: So previous to kids, I was a nighttime writer. I would write pretty much all night long and then, you know, sleep half the day.
1: How do you stay up at night?
0: Yeah, all night. I would
1: write. How did you stay up at night?
0: At the time it was a lot of Red Bull, but it's also when I start writing, I completely lose myself. I get into sort of a weird trance, wild state. Now I write, I have kids, so I'm with the kids in the morning and then I write all day and then if I need to, I write into the night, but yeah.
1: Okay, let's talk about your latest book.
0: Yeah.
1: Checkmate. Now this is about a story about a great chess champion who feels he was cheated in a chess match. Why don't you set up the story
0: for
1: us?
0: Sure. So Magnus Carlsen, the greatest chess player in history. Magnus is like, they call him the Mozart of chess.
1: He's from where?
0: He's from Norway. And he is a staggering genius in chess. He's child prodigy. If you watch him play chess, if you believe in God, it's like he was touched by God. He's the guy who can blindfold himself and play a dozen people or 20 people at once. And I've seen, you know, the blindfold chess thing, and it's absolutely spectacular. So he comes to an event in the U.S. called the Sinkfield Cup, which is in St. Louis. It's basically the World Series of chess in America. And his opponent is this 19-year-old kid named Hans Niemann, American kid who's kind of known as the bad boy of chess, which is funny that there are bad boys of chess, but there are. And he's like a hotel trashing, you know, throws things. He does a live stream on Twitch. He's part of this new generation of chess streamers. And he's a kid. He's 19. He sits down. He's not paying attention to the board. He's chewing gum while he plays. And he destroys Magnus. He beats him with the black pieces. And Magnus had not lost a match in 53 straight chess matches. He had not lost in 2 years. And so Hans destroys him. Magnus comes out of there flabbergasted. And he immediately starts to think, I think this kid is cheating. Well, he ends up accusing Hans of cheating in a very public way. And that sets off this firestorm. Magnus has never done this before. He's never made a statement like this. Hans is immediately sort of branded a cheater. But then the story gets levels from there, which is where I get really excited.
1: There was a way you described in your book. You can put something in your ear, which is so, it's almost invisible.
0: So there are devices now that are so small that you can actually stick it deep in your ear and you actually use a magnetic, like a tweezer with a magnet on the end to get it in and out, completely undetectable. You could wand someone, you wouldn't see it. There's no way you could see this device. It's so tiny and it could vibrate in the back of your ear.
1: All right. So when the Magnus Carlsen says there's cheating, who investigates to see whether actually there was cheating?
0: Yeah. And that's where the story gets interesting. So chess.com has grown from this bootstrap, two kids in a dorm room, business to this multi-billion-dollar business at the heart of chess. Almost all chess is now played online via chess.com. They were about to buy Magnus and his company as the new face of chess.com. So they suddenly found themselves in the position where the new face of their company had just made an accusation of this kid. So they decided they were going to be the ones who investigate it. So they actually spent a month in a room trying out all these different devices, using math and algorithms to try and discover whether he might have cheated or not. And then they put out a report called the Hans Niemann Report, which was like a 100-page report on whether he had cheated in this particular game. And what they discovered was that he had cheated online, they believe, 100 times coming up to this game.
1: He admitted it.
0: And he admitted at the time to cheating twice online. Since then, he's now admitted to cheating a dozen times online, so it's gone up. But they found no evidence that he had cheated over the board. So that was the distinction. So they couldn't prove he had cheated in that game, just that he had cheated previously online.
1: Did they penalize him for having cheated before?
0: So what was interesting is when he got caught, he was a little kid. He was 12 years old. And what's kind of funny is the person he was cheating against was also cheating. So it was two computers playing each other. But at the time, they did not ban him from chess. Danny Rentsch, who was the CEO of chess.com, believed in second chances. And he believed that if you banned him, you basically ruined this kid's life. Because this was a kid who was obviously a prodigy, who was going to make a living in chess. If they had banned him at 12 and branded him a cheater, that would have been it for him. So instead, they allowed him to take a 6-month suspension and then come back to chess without anybody in the chess world knowing that he had cheated.
1: Okay, so in this particular allegation, yeah. What did they do? Did they say, we can't find anything that you did wrong, so therefore we're going to let you keep playing?
0: Well, it wasn't that simple. So they said, we can't prove that you cheated over the board in this game, but chess.com did withdraw an invitation to him to their next big event, and in so doing, essentially, not branded him, but basically called him a cheater in his mind. Magnus, at the time, said, I don't want to play with this kid anymore. And it became this big thing. He ended up suing Chess.com and Magnus for $100 million. And he claimed that they were this chess mafia aligned against him, trying to ruin his life. Hans is an interesting character. Let's put it that way. He worships Bobby Fischer, maybe for the wrong reasons. And he is one of these people who is very volatile. He's very paranoid. He really and truly believes that Danny Rensch and Chess.com are evil and out to destroy him.
1: Describe his background. He wasn't raised in a normal way, right?
0: No. So this kid was on his own since the age of 16. He had some issues with his family, ended up moving out of the house. He moved into an apartment by himself in New York City, went to the Columbia School, which is famous for chess, but was paying his own way, playing chess. I have a lot of respect for Hans because he did not have what the support system that most chess players have. Contrast to Magnus, whose wonderful father became his manager, always have his sisters with him. He had almost all of Norway behind him. He is this incredibly he's supported by everyone around him. And Hans was on his own. He was a kid making it on his own, incredibly ambitious, decided that he was going to be the greatest chess player in the world. But you know, whether he cut corners or not, that's the question.
1: Now, you describe in your book how at one point Hans is able to play chess, and he's scheduled to play another match with Magnus Carlsen.
0: Yeah.
1: And how did that happen?
0: So the way he ended up in the Singfield Cup, he was actually playing in Turkey at the time, and he got the call that someone who was supposed to play Magnus wasn't able to go there because of a COVID situation. So he basically had to leave a match in the middle of it, and this was, from his understanding, not a match that he was allowed to leave because the people involved were going to beat him up. So he ended up escaping in the middle of the night and heading to the Singfield Cup.
1: He goes there, and then what does Magnus Carlsen say when he's supposed to play him again?
0: So Magnus, first of all, didn't even want to play him at the Singfield Cup, because even though Chess.com had never made it public that Hans had cheated as a kid, rumors about that had spread through the Grandmaster community. So there was a breakfast before the Singfield Cup in which Magnus and his trainers and people were basically saying, we didn't want to play this guy. So after the match, the first thing Magnus did was he didn't show up the next day of the match. And instead, he tweeted a very mysterious tweet that basically said, if I speak, I'll get in trouble. It was a video of a soccer coach who had said that. Then 2 weeks later, he was supposed to face Hans in an online thing. He made one move and then resigned. And so he basically then, the day after that, put out his statement saying, I believe that he cheated.
1: And subsequent to that, that's when the lawsuit occurred?
0: It occurred after then the report came out. So the report came out in the Wall Street Journal, and the headline of the report was, Hans Niemann cheated 100 times. It wasn't, he didn't cheat in this one game. And so that miscommunication is what led to the lawsuit.
1: The lawsuit was settled. How was it settled?
0: Well, that's a great question, too. So basically, this lawsuit came out, the parties met, and Chess.com decided to settle. Whether there was real money involved in the settlement or not hasn't been disclosed because there were NDAs, but my understanding is it was a very little amount of money. It was more like, let's get on with our lives and keep going.
1: And so did Magnus Carlsen ever play Hans again?
0: So Magnus then promised that he would play again. And my favorite part of this whole book was that usually when I pitch a book to Hollywood, the first question they ask is, well, what is the third act? Like, how does this end? And this had the most beautiful third act I've ever wanted. Because 2 years after this match, Magnus and Hans met for the first time again in a head-to-head match in Paris, right across the street from the Louvre, in an event hosted and sponsored by Chess.com. So you don't usually get all of your characters in one place at the same time. It's like a Hollywood ending. They faced off and played a rematch in front of 100,000 online viewers. Well, I'll give away, you know, you have to give it away a little bit. Magnus destroyed him and then basically said in the interview, you can see he's not at my level. And so to some people, that was the biggest smoking gun. To other people, it's Magnus being Magnus. Magnus is a very, what's the right word for it? Hubristic, I guess. He is a guy who knows he's the greatest player who ever played. He's a guy who has said many times, when I sit down at a chessboard, the one thing I know for sure is I'm better than the guy across from me. So that was Magnus being Magnus.
1: Now Magnus, is he still number one in the world?
0: He's still technically, ratings-wise, for sure, number one in the world. He has the highest rating that anyone has ever achieved.
1: But he's not competing for championships.
0: But he stepped down from being world champion, which is part of my story. He reached a point where he felt like there's nothing fun about this anymore, playing for the championship. It's all preparation. It's using AI to prepare for a match. It's not fun anymore. I will still play, but I'm not going to compete for the world championship anymore. So he's still considered the greatest player ever. Some people argue Kasparov, but I think Magnus. But he doesn't play for the world championship anymore.
1: And what happened to Hans?
0: So Hans has risen all the way to number 12 in the world. Hans has continued to win all over the place. He travels, but he's still so full of anger. You see his interviews and he talks about how they won't invite him to this and that chess.com is this evil mafia and they're trying to destroy him and Magnus personally hates him and wants to destroy him. So nothing has changed in his personality or his view of the chess world, but he continues to prove that he is a phenomenal chess player. He says he'll be number one one day. The jury is out on whether that was true or not.
1: Now, in this case, did you have a chance to interview Magnus directly?
0: So yes, I got to talk to everybody in this book. I started with Hans. I reached out to Hans on Instagram. You know, I DM'd him. I slid into his DMs, you know, as they say. And I said, hey, you know, I'm the guy who wrote the book that was a social network. Can I come hang out? And he said, sure. And hanging out with him was an absolute blast. I spent weeks with him. I went to Paris. I was his plus one at that Paris match. I reached Magnus through his, I couldn't reach him right away because when people are rich and famous, they have walls and walls and walls. And those walls weren't opening to me. So I actually found his dad on Facebook. And I literally dropped into his DMs on Facebook. And I said, you know, I'm fascinated by your son. And interestingly enough, he had read Bringing Down the House about the MIT Blackjack team. So I started talking to his dad. And it was through his dad I got to Magnus. So I find my way to everybody.
1: Now, is this going to be a movie?
0: This is going to be a really cool movie. Nathan Fielder and Emma Stone bought the project for A24. Nathan is an absolute genius and crazy. I don't know if any of you have seen the rehearsal, but it is just the most wild
1: thing. When is it coming out?
0: Well, that's a great question. We are starting the process now. So if all goes well, it would come out next year.
1: So when you're looking for news stories, what are you looking for? You read the newspapers, people call you up. Where do you get ideas?
0: So people pitch me stories all the time. I would say two or three times a week I get a pitch. I used to keep a phone that was, you know, a listed number, which I would call the red phone, which would go off in the middle of the night and people would pitch me things, usually from prison, but often, you know, a story came that way.
1: If people are pitching you, do they ever say, I want a finder's fee if you write this book?
0: I mean, 90% of the time, they would say, I've got a great idea for a story, how can we do this together kind of thing. Sometimes it's just someone who did something crazy and wants to tell me a crazy story. And most of my stories came just from random pitches, emails, tweets, stuff like that.
1: You read newspapers and magazine articles, always looking for these kind of things?
0: I am continually in between books. I get very eager to find something new. I get desperate and start to fall apart physically. I hate being between books. I like to always be on a book.
1: You're working on two books now.
0: I can't talk
1: about them.
0: I can talk about one or two. I can talk a little bit.
1: Talk about one of them. That's the one that's going to scare everybody.
0: Yeah, well, they both will. But there's one called The Last Orbit, which is coming out next May, which is a true story. Some of you might remember there was an asteroid called YR4, which about a year ago had as much as a 3% chance of hitting the Earth. It's what's called a city killer asteroid. So it's the size that would destroy a city, just wipe it off the map. And then towards the end of that year, towards the end of that summer, they realized it probably isn't going to hit the Earth, but then it disappeared. It disappeared behind the sun, and we will not see it again until 2028. And in 2028, this asteroid will reappear, and we'll train all our telescopes on it and decide if it's a threat. And if it is a threat, NASA has all these plans in place. So I've inserted myself into the realm of planetary defense, which is an actual division of NASA, and it's staffed by wonderful people. It's almost all women, which is kind of fascinating to me. All of the planetary defense scientists are women, and they have a plan in place involving rockets that can dislodge it, involving solar sails that can move it, involving gravity track. It's really cool science fiction, but happens to be true. I sold the movie to Sony, and it's Matt Shakman, who did The Fantastic Four, is directing it, and I'm writing that book now, and so I'm embedded in NASA to do that.
1: Now, when you write a book, how long does it take to write a book?
0: Well, every book is a little different, but usually I spend 3 months deep research and then 3 months writing, so usually 6 months at a time.
1: And do you have editors who improve it, or they don't need bother editing you anymore?
0: I when I'm finished that draft, it goes to the editor, and then the editorial process, and it's different with every book, but that's usually a couple weeks.
1: But when you write a book, are you always thinking it might be made into a movie?
0: I'm only writing it if it's going to be made into a movie. So
1: only.
0: Very early in my career, I do things a little backwards than a lot of the writers that that are out there. So I find a story. I research the story as much as I can. I hang out with the characters. You know, me and the Winklevi are going to bars at 2 a.m. And then I write a proposal, which is a 10 to 15 page treatment. I send it out to Hollywood first, and I sell a movie or a television show. If I don't sell a movie or a television show, I scrap it, and I move on to the next project.
1: No, you do the opposite of what most people do. They write a book, and then they go to Hollywood.
0: Yeah.
1: You go to Hollywood,
0: I go
1: then
0: backwards,
1: write the book.
0: And it started with the Social Network project. But I, from a very early age, even when I was 12, my dream was never to like win a Pulitzer or a National Book Award. My dream was one of those paperback books that has a little star on it that says now a major motion picture. I wanted to write books that became movies because I wanted to be that rock star writer that existed in the 80s, and Hollywood is where that exists now. So I really dreamed about that. I fell in love with Michael Crichton and his career, who always had the number one TV show and the number one movie and the number one book. And I was incredibly delusional as a youngster and thought that's where I want to go with my writing career. So I write books. I'm a book writer. I love books. I live for books. I read continuously books. But I believe the story can live bigger because, let's be honest, you know, we all watch movies and we all watch television, and the number of us who are reading books is dwindling every day. I believe telling a story in as big a way as you can is the goal of a writer. It's to tell your story big.
1: So I think it was either Faulkner or Hemingway who said, when you want to go to Hollywood, you write your book, you send them the book, they send you a check, and that's the last you hear from them.
0: Yes, I heard that. I think that's Faulkner, if I
1: so
0: I'm guessing.
1: Do you actually write any of the script for the Hollywood, or you don't do that?
0: So I have, and I wrote for the show Billions on Showtime, which was a lot of fun for a couple seasons. And I have written, I would say, 5 or 6 scripts at this point. But the reality of Hollywood is that to get a movie made, you need an A-list director, an A-list actor, and an A-list screenwriter. If you're missing any one of those A-list people, the odds of the movie getting made precipitously go down. And so if I insert myself, if they say you write the first draft, I'm just making it less likely right now, until I get a movie made from one of my scripts that becomes huge, the idea of getting a Sorkin or someone who's a real A-list writer involved, that's how you get a movie made, and that's the reality of the business.
1: Now, often in careers, when people are successful at what they do, they say, I really want to do something else. I want to be more than I already am. I want to do something right. Different. You want to do this forever. This is what you
0: I only
1: do.
0: Want to do this. I want to do this until I'm forced to stop for some reason. I've never wanted to do anything else that I can remember, which is kind of strange, I guess. And I have, you know, kids, one who's 16.
1: How many children do you have?
0: Two kids, a boy and a girl, one's 16 and one's 14. And I think the greatest, luckiest thing in my life is that I knew what I wanted to do so young that it was just a matter of how do you get there. And every day that I get to be a writer, I'm so happy. My brothers call me a Muppet. You know, the Muppets have no sadness and they have no politics and they don't care about anything. And I'm like a Muppet. I go through life just happy. And I know I have a lot of writer friends who are really dark and angry and upset. And I have a great writer friend, my roommate in college, Scott Stossel, who's an Atlantic Monthly writer and a genius. And he's so full of misery and sadness. And I am such a happy person that to me, every day I get to do this is like my dream over and over again. I've done so many things that I couldn't imagine having happened. So no, I don't want to do anything else. I mean, I would like my books to be bigger. I mean, you know, I would love to, you know, be Walter Isaacson or Michael Lewis. I think I'm three. You know, I'm down that list. But I love doing what I do.
1: Now, sometimes when writers become famous, the publishers take their old books that weren't that well known and reissue them. Does that happen with any of your novels yet?
0: I haven't reissued anything yet. I think it would be fun to do. I don't know if I would reissue the unpublished books yet. A lot of writers write, you know, one book a dozen times until they figure out their voice. I wrote a dozen books before I wrote a book that was my voice. Some of my fiction from early days I could consider. I wrote a couple books under a pen name way back when. So I could see releasing those ones again, but only if we get a movie made.
1: So if somebody's watching this and they say, oh, I have an idea for a good book and maybe a movie, how do they contact you?
0: Right. Well, that's great. Good question.
1: Or they don't contact you.
0: The easiest way to get me is on, unfortunately, X, on Twitter, on Elon's X. I'm right there, and you come on and say, I've got a story, I will absolutely let you DM me and tell me
1: your story. And the chance of somebody coming up with a story that you're actually going to write a book and a movie on.
0: Well, let me put it this way. Of my 28 books, I would say a full 12 of them happened through somebody just randomly pitching me something. Literally each one came that way of 12 or 13 of them. So yeah, there's a chance.
1: But you read newspapers and magazines every day looking for some opportunity like
0: this?
1: Yeah,
0: so for instance, that's how Checkmate came about. I was sitting at home, I didn't have a project, and I went on Google and I wrote scams, cons, heists. That's it. And, you know, everything was something I'd seen before, or somebody had made a TV movie, or there'd been a Netflix doc, and I was like, not interested. So much crime came up, I'm not a crime guy. Because you spend a year with these people and they become a part of your life and call you over and over and over again. So basically I stumbled on the chess story. I was like, Magnus, Hans. And I was like, I haven't seen this before. There'd been a few articles, but there hadn't been anything big yet. And so I dove right in. So yes, I am constantly looking for that next, but it has to be big. It has to be, I've kind of written myself into this corner where it has to be Jurassic Park. It has to be able to come out in 24 countries and it has to be able to be made into a film or the publishers don't want it from me. If I called them up and said, right, I got this great romantic story and it takes place in a house in Vermont, they would call me back and say, are you kidding? That's not you. You know, that's a different writer. And so I'm pigeonholed a little.
1: In Washington, D.C., when people write books about politicians or government leaders, very often the politicians or government leaders will talk to these people thinking that a book is 3 years down the road. I don't have to worry about it. It's not like a newspaper article. And therefore, and when a book comes out, the person who did the talking isn't really happy with the book because they're not cast in a favorable light. When you do your books, do the people that talk to you, are they happy after the book comes out, or they say, I wish I hadn't talked to you?
0: Okay, it's a great mix of that. So I will say there almost always comes a time in a book where a week before it's published, one of the characters calls me and is like, you know what, I don't want to do this anymore. And you're like, well, that's way too late for that. That ship has sailed. There's almost always some people who, after the fact, you know, it either makes them famous in a way they didn't realize they were going to become famous, or it rises and falls. I remember this with a lot of characters where I'm like, there's going to be a lot of excitement for like a month, and then the excitement goes away. And for me, I move on to the next book. But for them, this is their life. And so that moment becomes public and everyone knows it, and maybe the studio is flying them around on jets and they're on movie sets and they're, you know, going to the Oscars. And then a week later, you know, everyone's moved on to, you know, Murder Hornets or whatever's next in the news cycle. And they have to live on. So I do think a lot of times they come back and they're like, what now? And I'm like, well, I'm on the next book. So there always does come a moment like that. And I've also had those moments where, you know, you get scared. They try to scare you.
1: Nobody's ever sued you and said, you can't say this, you shouldn't have said this.
0: No, I mean, no. You know, fingers crossed. Not in that way. There's definitely been people who've been like, I want to see this book before it comes out, legal letters, all of that kind of stuff. But, you know, I think I'm not out to get anybody. And I want to tell the story from your point of view. So if you're Elon Musk or if you're Mark Zuckerberg and you feel this happened this way, I'll write those scenes the way you think they happened. If you don't talk to me, then I'm going to write those scenes from the way everyone else around you thinks they happen.
1: A common technique in Washington, I assume elsewhere, is for reporters to say, this is not for attribution, this is on background, this is on deep background. Yeah. Do you do those kind of distinctions when you're interviewing people?
0: Well, I'm not a journalist, let's put it that way. So the New York Times would sometimes put quotation around journalists when they talked about me. So if someone says to me and I'm interviewing them, they're like, I don't want this in the book, I'm like, fine, I don't put it in the book. I don't have any problem with that. And in fact, I wrote a book about Russian oligarchs, and there was this crazy scene. I hung out with these Russian oligarchs for a while who were very scary people. And there's a scene in the story where two of the characters want to buy an oil refinery. So they fly out to Siberia, and they meet with the general who owns the oil refinery, and they say, sell it to me. And he laughs at them. So they fly back to Moscow. That night, the general goes swimming in the Irkutsk River and drowns. His bodyguard, who was the only witness, gets into a bar fight and dies. So I write this scene, and then I called up the oligarch who was in the story. And I'm like, the scene makes it sound like you had this man murdered. And he's like, it does. It sounds that way. And this is the kind of journalist I am. I said, well, do you want me to change it? And he goes, no, it's fine. And I was like, well, why? How is that fine? And he said, when you look at Russia in the 1990s, when this book took place, don't think of America in the 1990s. Think of America in the 1890s. And in the 1890s, if someone disrespected you, you killed him. And so I was perfectly willing to cut that scene if the main character didn't want the scene in the book, because that's not my goal with the book. My goal is to tell the story through his eyes. But apparently he was fine with murder. And so that scene...
1: And you weren't worried they might come after you if they didn't like the book?
0: I was very worried about that book. I had heard... My book is called Once Upon a Time in Russia. It actually ended up in Putin's hands, I was told by certain oligarchs. And he did not dislike it, because even though it was a lot of violence and murders and heads being chopped off and things like that, Putin comes off as the guy who kind of saved Russia from the oligarchs in that era and was a very strong Russian and didn't hate it. But for a year, when I wrote that book, I didn't go to Europe. My wife can tell you, and I'm a paranoid, crazy person as it is, but anytime someone would bump into me, I'd be like, did he poke me with something? If I left a drink, I would throw out drinks if they were open. And I actually hung out with Bill Browder at the time. I remember Bill Browder, who wrote Red Notice, called me up and was like, let's do lunch. And I was like, I don't know if the two of us should do lunch. That might be a really big target right there. But in the end, the oligarchs seemed to like the book. There was a scene I left out of the book, because one of the oligarchs sat with me and said, if you put this scene in there, you probably will not survive. And it wasn't about him. It was about another oligarch who he said goes after journalists. So I did cut a scene from that book. But I would not write that book again today.
1: So if you're not writing, what do you do? You have any interest outside of writing? You do any of your sports
0: or
1: hobbies, anything?
0: I do. I ski. My son would say poorly, but I ski. I play tennis. Again, my wife would say poorly, but I play tennis. We split our time between Vermont and Boston, so I love Vermont and all of that. And, kids are my main hobby at this point. I read when I can, but honestly, writing is 90% of my life.
1: Somebody wants to be the next Ben Mezrich.
0: Yeah.
1: What do you recommend that they do?
0: Number one, read everything. And I know this generation, the next generation coming up, it's more and more difficult. And listen, I don't blame them. If I had access to what they had access to, would I have locked myself in my room and read all day? I mean, I was a nerd who couldn't play sports. What else was there, right? There was no iPad, and the only TV was in the living room, right? And you have to sit next to your dad and watch it. So it was a different era, right? Today, you have access to everything. My son can walk into his room and play video games with someone in Bulgaria and, watch a movie and watch a YouTube short. And, it's hard to say, don't do that. Go read a book. But the reality is, to be a writer, you got to read and read and read. And then the second thing you need to do if you want to do this for a career is you've got to develop a voice that people want to read. So if you're writing for yourself, just write whatever you want. Write poetry, write drama, write whatever you want. But if you want to do this for a living, you've got to look at the world and what are people buying. It has to be somewhat of a business. And what voice do I have that people will gravitate towards? And so that's the trick, is to write for others. It's easy to write for yourself, but it's very hard to write for everyone else.
1: Now, your last name is pronounced Mesrick, but it's spelled R-I-C-H.
0: Yeah.
1: Why don't you pronounce it Mesrich?
0: So my parents and half my family does pronounce it Mesrich. I changed it, not on purpose, but the reason was when I use my name in the plural, it's easier to say Mesricks than Mesriches. And so when I was doing a lot of television interviews when I first started out, for some reason,

0: I started saying Mesrick, and that's what I say. But my family actually says it differently.
1: Now, you are going to be rich. Maybe you already are rich. What are you going to do with all this money?
0: Oh, gosh. You know, I like to say to people that if you want to get rich, writing isn't necessarily the best avenue for that. It's a feast and famine business where you have an incredible year and a bad year and an incredible year and a bad year. But my goal is to continue doing what it is that I do. And so, I want to be the rock star writer that I've always wanted to be. But the reality is, for me, I'm locked up in a room 12 hours a day. So it's not something that I think about that much. I just want to be able to do it.
1: Are there writers that you really admire? When you have time, you want to read a book, some author you really like?
0: Yeah, I mean, right now I just reread Project Hail Mary, which I love. I love his writing. The movie was fantastic. Ryan Gosling was so good in it. It makes me want to start holding my glasses like this all the time, like he was in the movie. It was such a Andy Weir is a phenomenal writer. I do love Michael Lewis. You know, it's funny, every time I finish a book, I send it to my younger brother and he'll call me and go, "It's no Michael Lewis." So Michael Lewis, I think, is just a phenomenal writer. And honestly, whenever he's doing a book, it means I can't do that book. It's a funny story. When the FTX thing happened, we remember SBF. Now, I had SBF's phone number. Like, I knew him. I knew those guys. It's a perfect book for me to write. You know, it's a bunch of young kids in the Bahamas doing drugs and cheating people out of money. I was like, this is perfect for me. So I call up my agent, and I'm like, this is a perfect book for me. And he's just quiet on the other end of the line. And my agent represents Michael Lewis and Walter Isaacson also. And I go, oh, no, are Michael or Walter doing this? And he's like, yeah, Michael's been embedded there for the past 6 months. You know, he was writing this glowing story about FTX, and now he's got to change gears and talk about the biggest scandal. So I couldn't do it, and I was so sad. So the reality is, I do think Michael's amazing. I think Walter's amazing. I think they're all great. Everyone kind of does something different. But yeah, I read a lot. I think I read more sort of fiction for fun and nonfiction to understand what other people are doing.
1: It's a great story. Thank you for giving it to us. Congratulations on your success.
0: Thank you so much. I appreciate it.
2: Before the interview, Ben Mesrick viewed artifacts from the archives of the American Revolution Institute of the Society of the Cincinnati.
3: Oh, wow.
4: And
3: this
4: we
3: is
4: are
3: beautiful.
4: Here in the original library.
3: Wow.
4: The spiral games are sort of, when you see this.
0: It's like the game of life.
4: Yeah, it's like it's called Game of the Goose, was the original game. The idea is that you would roll the dice and move, and there's no strategy to it.
3: Right.
4: But they would still teach military strategy because, so for instance, this one, École de Mars, right, the School of War, was for teaching fortification. So it was, a person could play this like a game, but essentially be reading a book.
0: That's fantastic.
4: Thus making a person go from not knowing about fortification to kind of memorizing all the information you would need to know, systematizing it, right, in a way that it would could be transmitted. This is the game of fortifications, like École de Mars. Mm-hmm. This is a nouveau jeu de la marine. So this is a...
3: Naval battle?
4: You would learn naval battles through this. And it's important to see that these were sort of serious ideas, but then it was rendered fun, but it wasn't playful, right? It was
3: right. The artwork is amazing.
4: They're supposed to impart serious things.
3: Yeah.
4: This is West's military tactics, and this was a set that basically taught how you would move around men, infantry, so you have different figures represent different men on the field, and that you could then use that, put it on a map or a game board and move them around. Essentially, these are game pieces that you would then. But it came with a book, so that it would make the ideas in the book come alive essentially by having the game pieces that went along with it. George Washington had in 1797 received this, not this exact same set, but this 1797 set. So Washington had these, and it sort of shows how the European model of warfare is still being sent over through, because this was made in London.
3: That's really neat.
4: And where this all kind of comes together is, I know this is not specifically about chess, but but the American Revolution sort of is won in Yorktown through knowledge that would have been transmitted through this sort of this very European style of warfare, where you have naval warfare, mm-hmm. you'd have infantry, you'd have fortification, and all of the things that went into the Battle of Yorktown, the Siege of Yorktown, the French Navy arriving, and the building of the works of the around Yorktown. All of that knowledge and skill is seen in this early gamification, right? So you like this is about naval warfare, this is about fortification, and so that knowledge is in the minds of the officers when they are creating the strategy that will eventually cut off Cornwallis and lead to the capitulation of the British in the Battle of Yorktown in October of 1781. So you kind of see that.
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1: The commemoration of the 250th anniversary of the Declaration of Independence has now gone beyond the 4th of July. Many, many books have been published about the declarations during the first half of 2026. The question for Americans is, have you read the Declaration in full? A recent study says only 3 in 10 U.S. citizens have actually read the Declaration in its entirety. Author Ted Widmer has published through the Library of America a detailed history of how the Declaration came about. The book is called The Living Declaration, a biography of America's founding text. This is Ted Widmer's 12th book, which includes an introduction by the well-known historian Gordon S. Wood. Professor Wood died at age 92, just days before the publication of this book.
0: A new interview with author Ted Widmer about his book, The Living Declaration, a biography of America's founding text. 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
3: Now to Bangor, Maine, where the Maine Democratic Party held a nominating convention and chose Troy Jackson to replace Graham Platner on the ballot for U.S. Senate. Jackson previously served as president of the Maine State Senate and ran unsuccessfully in the Democratic primary for Maine governor this spring. Jackson will face Republican incumbent Senator Susan Collins. Here's Maine Democratic Party Chair Charlie Dingman.
4: We now proceed to candidate presentations.
3: Chair of the Maine Democratic Party Charlie Dingman.
4: The executive director has certified the following candidates as eligible for consideration under Section 8.2 of the call. Troy Jackson. And Sandra Pelletier. The order of presentations was determined by a public drawing conducted by the chair, also under that same section of the call. Determined by that drawing, Troy Jackson will speak first and Sandra Pelletier will speak second. Each certified candidate will be presented. First, one supporter of Troy Jackson may offer a nominating speech of up to 2 minutes. And Troy Jackson will then speak for up to 5 minutes. Next, one supporter of Sandra Pelletier may offer a nominating speech of up to 2 minutes, and Sandra Pelletier will then speak for up to 5 minutes. No further remarks, from the floor or otherwise, will be permitted following those candidate presentations, and we will then proceed with voting.
5: Please welcome the Honorable Charlotte Warren.
6: Thank you. Wow, thank you. Good morning, Democrats. I'm Charlotte Warren. I'm the former mayor of Hollowell. And I had the privilege of serving alongside Troy Jackson in the Maine legislature. But before Troy was my colleague, and long before he became my friend, he was one of my heroes. You see, I first met Troy about 20 years ago. I was working at the Maine Women's Lobby, sitting at my desk and listening to the House debate happening across the street. And then Troy stood up. He delivered a barn burner of a speech about working class Mainers. You could hear the passion in his voice. You could feel how deeply he loved the people that he served. I found myself standing alone in my office and cheering on Troy Jackson, because Troy was speaking for us, He was speaking for my family. He was speaking for hardworking, blue-collar people who rarely heard their lives reflected in the halls of power. Listening to Troy that day made me think about my dad. My dad was never a fan of politics. He used to say that most politicians had no common sense and were educated way beyond their own intelligence. But I knew he would have loved Troy. When Troy finished speaking, I quickly packed up my bag, walked across the street, and chased him down outside the House chamber. I needed to meet the man I had just heard speaking with such conviction and through passion-filled tears for people like us. When I introduced myself and told Troy how much his words had moved me, he seemed genuinely surprised. He wasn't performing. He wasn't thinking about headlines or applause. He had simply stood up and spoken from the heart because he believed working people deserved someone willing to fight for them. That was Troy then, and now 20 years later, that is still Troy. And over the years, I have watched Troy turn that passion into results. He fought to provide free school meals for Maine children, right? Yeah. He worked to lower the cost of prescription drugs. He defended abortion rights and stood with LGBTQ Mainers. And he fought to fully recognize tribal sovereignty. And as black and brown Mainers have been targeted indiscriminately by ICE, Troy has stood in the streets alongside people demanding justice. Now, I want to tell you right now that Troy and I have not always agreed.
3: We are former mayor of Hollowell, Maine, Charlotte Warren.
6: Very passionate people. We both fight very hard for what we believe. And yes, sometimes we've fought one another. But here is what I've learned about Troy in these moments. He listens. He works through disagreements. And when the fight is over, he gets back to work for what he believes in with the people he believes in. You never have to worry where Troy's heart is because he wears it on his sleeve. He's fiercely proud of where he came from. He carries a profound responsibility to speak for the people who've been ignored, silenced, and left behind. Troy cannot be bought by corporations or special interests. He is not in this. Troy is not in this for fancy fundraisers, the powerful friends, or flattering headlines. He is in it to fight for the logger in Allegash who cannot afford to retire, for the mother choosing between groceries and a prescription, for the young person wondering whether there's still a future for them here in Maine. And when our health care, our rights, and our livelihoods are on the line, Troy will never retreat behind carefully worded statements of concern.

nearly three decades, Susan Collins has perfected the art of sounding concerned while voting against the people of Maine. She expressed concern and then voted to confirm Brett Kavanaugh, helping to put our reproductive rights in jeopardy. She expressed concern and then voted to give ICE billions more as its agents terrorized our communities and an ICE operation took the life of our neighbor. She expressed concern as corporations grew richer, health care grew more expensive, and working families were left to carry the burden. Maine does not need another 6 years of concern. We need conviction. We need courage. We need a senator who remembers who sent him there. And who will never forget which side he is on. More than 20 years ago, I walked across the street because I needed to meet the man I had just heard fighting for people like us. And today, I am proud to call him my colleague. I'm honored to call him my friend. And I cannot wait to call him our United States Senator. So Democrats, please join me in welcoming the next senator from the great state of Maine, Troy Jackson!

Well, good morning, Maine Democrats, brothers and sisters. Hey, before we begin, I got one question. Are you ready to do this? Hey, what a week. What a week this has been. You know, it's just been a matter of days since people across Maine made thousands of calls, sent thousands of texts, and drove hours to county meetings, stepped forward to serve as delegates. You know, you organized person by person, town by town, county by county, and today, all 16 counties have come together under one roof, and I want to thank my family, my friends that are standing with me. I want to thank every delegate, every volunteer, every union member. And every organizer and all the staff who made this convention possible. It's incredible. And I also really want to thank every candidate who stepped forward during an extraordinary moment for our party. So look, I know that people came into this process supporting different candidates, and I know many of you poured your hearts into building this movement way before I ever entered this race. But the hope that you built never belonged to any one campaign. It belongs to every Mainer who knows that healthcare is a human right. It belongs to every worker fighting for a union, a living wage, and a dignified retirement. And it belongs to every woman determined to control her own body and her own future.

0: U.S. Senate candidate Troy Jackson.
1: And it belongs to every LGBTQ Mainer who deserves to live and love freely. And it belongs to every person who's working more and more for less and less, while billionaires and corporations cut the line in front of them. That is the movement that we are here to carry forward. Because we're not from the left, we're not from the right, we're from the bottom. And we are rising! Jimmy. So look, you'd have to know me all my life, but I never imagined that I would stand before you asking to become Maine's nominee for the United States Senate. That was certainly something I never dreamed about when I was a kid. What I did dream about and what I am proud is I am a fifth-generation logger from Allegash. And I went into the woods right after high school. All of us, I was no different, I'm nothing special, but we worked long days and long weeks with no health insurance and no benefits, and the same as today. Then we watched our jobs disappear or get depressed wages, and working people being treated like they were just disposable, just a commodity to be used up. And I didn't get involved in politics because I wanted a title. I got involved because the people that I worked beside were getting screwed. And no one in power seemed to care about that. We filed complaints, we followed the rules, and we asked people in power, like Susan Collins, to listen. And they wouldn't. So we organized. We stood together. We blockaded the border, and we forced them to pay attention. And that fight taught me a lesson that I've carried with me my entire life, something I think many of you understand also. Power is never just given to working people. We have to band together and take it.

And when the people in power refuse to listen, well, you have to organize. You have to stand together in solidarity, together. And you have to make them listen. And that's how we took on the companies exploiting Maine loggers, and it's how we're going to take on Susan Collins. That's the heart that I carried on the blockade in 98. That's the heart that I carried into the Maine legislature. And it's the heart that I will carry into the United States Senate.

0: I mean, this is no secret. This room knows it. But working people are getting crushed in this country. Groceries cost too damn much. Housing is out of reach. And people are literally cutting their pills in half to make them last longer. And they're skipping doctor's appointments because they can't make it any other way. Parents are working two or three jobs and still falling behind. And meanwhile, the billionaires and corporations rigging this economy keep getting richer. And Susan Collins has done every damn thing that they asked for. For nearly 30 years, Collins has told Maine that she is concerned. She was concerned while she rubber-stamped Trump's Medicaid cuts and gutted our health care. She's concerned when she cut taxes for corporations and the wealthy. Concerned.
1: Democratic candidate for U.S. Senator to represent Maine, Troy Jackson, speaking at the Maine Democratic Nominating Convention.
0: She confirmed justices who overturned Roe versus Wade. And really tragically, she was concerned when she gave ICE billions to terrorize our neighbors and murder people in the streets with no accountability. But concern does not lower the cost of groceries or gas. Concern does not keep our maternity wards and rural hospitals like down in Lincoln County open. Concern does not restore all the rights that she's taken away. Maine does not need another 6 years of concern. We need someone with courage. We need a fighter. And we need a senator who remembers exactly who sent them to Washington, which is you. So let me ask you, are you ready to make health care a right? Are you ready to take on corporate greed and the billionaires trying to buy this election? Are you ready to defend workers' reproductive freedom and every community under attack? And are you ready to defeat Susan Collins? Well, then let's unite this party. Let's build the largest working class movement Maine has ever seen. And let's win this fight. I humbly ask for your vote. Thank you, and God bless.

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1: Good morning, everyone. Nice to see everybody. My name is Troy Pelletier. I'm from Caribou, Maine. I'm a nurse. I work on a day-to-day basis with patients that are addicted to drugs and alcohol. We provide them with a medication called buprenorphine. That medication helps them with the cravings that exist for drugs and alcohol. It's challenging, but that's what I do. But I'm here today to introduce my sister, Sandra Pelletier. Sandra, for anybody that doesn't know her, she's fearless, she's fierce, but she's also one of the kindest and nicest people that I've ever met in my entire lifetime. Don't mistake her kindness for weakness, because that's not really what the situation is. Sandra is a force more powerful than anyone that I've ever met in my entire lifetime. So powerful that when I got married, I actually chose her for my best man. The reason why I did is because I looked around at the people that were my choices, best friends, good men, but I thought, who has my back? Who would never let me down? And who has more balls than any man that I know? It's my sister. And for anybody that doesn't know her, you'll soon find out. She's incredible. No one was surprised when she said that she was going to enter into this race. We all thought, good for you. You deserve to be there, and you are the candidate that can beat Susan Collins. We always knew that Sandra was great, even from the time that she was a child. At kindergarten, her first day of kindergarten, and I swear that this is true, we have a picture of her getting onto the bus with a suit and a briefcase. We're all thinking at that time, you know, this is kind of crazy, but she's bound for greatness. And, you know, her entire life, every organization that she ever ran for, every club, every group, anything that she ever ran for, she was the president of. And realistically, the reason for that is because people trust her. People want her as their leader. People respect her. People want to work with her because she's so powerful and cool. I'd like for you to just take a moment to help me recognize and welcome not only my best man, but my sister, Sandra Pelletier.

0: I want to thank you for the platform and the opportunity to speak to you today. And I want to thank my brother, who I love madly, and I will delete that picture from his phone so he cannot share it with you. So I grew up in Caribou, Maine, and we had a meager beginning. And we struggled, like a lot of Mainers struggle. And when we got a leg up, my dad started to deliver mail, even in 10 below zero weather. And when I went to Husson University in Bangor, I worked four jobs to create an opportunity for myself, and it taught me responsibility. What does responsibility look like? And it's not a slogan. It's standing up for the people who rely on you, who count on you, and delivering for them every single time. Today, you come to this room, and you have that same responsibility. I know a lot of you came supporting another candidate, and I respect that. But today, you have the freedom to make an independent choice. Today, your responsibility is to select the candidate that can beat Susan Collins so we finally have a Democrat as our U.S. Senator. Yeah. For 30 years, Susan has won again and again and again by staying in the middle, by calling her opponents so left. She's even convinced some Democratic women that she's in the center and they could trust her. That trust has been broken. Susan's rhetoric does not align with her results. Susan Collins repeatedly sided with Donald Trump. She voted to keep the Epstein files silent. I'm with you. And she voted in Kavanaugh that overturned Roe versus Wade. There are no laws that control men's bodies, and women deserve that same dignity. She voted with Big Pharma so that medication prices could not be lowered for our seniors. She voted to increase the funding for ICE when our citizens were being gunned down in our streets. And
1: Democratic candidate for U.S. Senate Senator to represent Maine, Sandra Pelletier.
0: Increased federal funding and defensive arms for Iran and did not vote to take moderate measures to hold Netanyahu accountable. But look, talking about her offenses isn't going to beat Susan Collins. What's going to beat Susan Collins is three things. Number one, we have to expose all of her claims that she never, ever stood up for. When Mainers needed her most, she turned her head the other way. It's shameful. I have spent my career shaming the powerful, and I have won again and again and again. The second thing that's going to be required to beat Susan Collins is our party needs to create a coalition. Not just Democrats. We need the independents and we need the moderates. We need to appeal to them to say a label is less important than a senator that can deliver for you. My career, I have fought. I started a healthcare company to bring the first and the only birth control that has no hormones, no systemic activity in your body. And the reason I did it is 23 million women cannot use hormones. They've had cancer. They don't want hormones in their breast milk. And young women say, why would I put something in my body every day, a drug that I don't need to save my life when every day I suffer with side effects? And I had to fight like hell to get this drug through the FDA. And then I had to go to Washington on both sides of the aisle to get this drug covered so that women can have access to the health care they deserve. Thank you. I'm actually really proud of that. So thank you. The other thing that's going to be required, and the third and final thing, is a leader that's measured, that's calm, that knows how to behave under serious pressure. Someone who is calculated and strategic with the heart and the head and the backbone to know how to negotiate and how to represent the Democratic Party every single time, 100% of the time. When my son was 11, I was diagnosed with aggressive breast cancer. And I had to have my breasts removed, in case you couldn't tell. I say that my brain grew because my breasts couldn't. Makes me feel a little bit better. Then I had to have my ovaries and my uterus and my cervix removed. I went through rounds and rounds of chemo. I lost all my hair. And I went back to work every single day on the days I wasn't in chemo. Because, thank you, thank you. And I did that because there was a lot of work that still had to be done. And I did that because, look, cancer does not discriminate. And I wanted it to be known that cancer was going to rue the day it knocked on my door. But I know how to fight. I know how to fight in my personal life. I know how to fight in my professional life. I have had to negotiate with bullies again and again and again, and I have won every single time. My superpower is reading the room, understanding my opponent, and really looking, thinking, and changing my behavior, because why talk if no one's going to listen? You have to have the ability to understand what you're up against. Susan Collins, she's a worthy opponent, but she's weak right now. And it is time. She is going to try to run the same campaign that she has always run. We have a chance to stop her. Today is an opportunity for you to select a candidate that can beat Susan Collins. It is time that we have a Democrat in that seat. And, you know, sometimes when I think about my dad delivering mail, I think it was about trust, delivering important information from neighbor to neighbor. Today, that trust is in you. The constituents of Maine are asking for your trust to pick the very best candidate that can finally beat Susan Collins. And so today, I'd like to say to you, pick me. Choose me. And together, we will have a Democratic U.S. Senator that beats Susan Collins. Thank you.

0: The main Democratic Party nominating convention took about a one-hour break at this point for voting, and we'll rejoin the event. Here's Maine Democratic Party Chair Charlie Dingman.
1: Good morning again. It's still morning. The Tellers Committee has certified the final vote to me. I have it here. And to the Secretary, pursuant to Section 10.7 of the call. The Teller Committee report is in front of me, and it has three lines, and I will read them from the bottom up. You should all be proud of yourselves. The number of invalid ballots is zero. Five votes were cast for Sandra Pelletier, and 566 votes for Troy Jackson.

0: Now, if I may have your attention for a couple more minutes, I'm sorry. This is the dry part, but it's very important. As you know, between the 10th of July and today, we have had to work out a new process, and we need to take the final steps in that process right now. I want to promise you that immediately after we complete these steps, you will have another opportunity to hear from your U.S. Senate nominee. So please don't leave after the gavel. Thank you. The chair recognizes Jeanette Rivard. Jeanette Rivard, a state committee delegate, and understands that Jeanette Rivard moves the adoption of the convention report by the members of the Democratic State Committee. That report reads as follows. Pursuant to the procedures set forth in the call for a nominating convention and the certified vote of the nominating convention, The main Democratic State Committee formally selects Troy Jackson as the replacement nominee for the main Democratic Party's candidate for U.S. Senate on the 2026 general election ballot. The main Democratic State Committee further authorizes and directs the chair and secretary of the main Democratic Party to deliver the required certificate to the Secretary of State in accordance with Title 21A of the Maine Revised Statutes, Section 363, and to take all other necessary steps to effectuate the placement on the general election ballot of the party's chosen replacement candidate. Is there a second for Ms. Rivard? It has been moved and seconded. This vote, again, is a vote to be taken only by the members of the Democratic State Committee. So those of you who have Democratic State Committee credentials and you are seated together would ask you to use the cards that you have been given, a green card for yes and a red card for no.
1: Maine Democratic Party Chair Charlie Dingman.
0: All those in favor of adopting the nominating convention report, which I have just read, please raise your green cards. Thank you. And those opposed, please raise your red cards. The green cards have it. The motion carries. The convention report is hereby adopted, and Troy Jackson is officially certified as the Democratic Party's nominee for United States Senator in the 2026 general election in Maine.

0: There being no other business necessary to conduct this convention, we are now ready to adjourn. Is there a motion to adjourn? It has been moved and seconded. All those in favor say aye.
1: Aye.
0: And those opposed, no. This convention is adjourned. It is now my honor, and I am delighted to welcome our new Democratic U.S. Senate nominee to speak to you.
2: Well, thank you, Maine. Thank you, brothers and sisters. And thank you to the delegates who placed their faith and their trust in me, the volunteers and the organizers who built this campaign, my family that I can't, thank enough, the people of the St. John Valley and Aroostook County, and everyone who stood beside me through every fight, every step, every misstep. And thank you to every candidate who stepped forward during an extraordinary moment for the party. I just spoke with Sandra out back, and Sandra is all in on trying to make this happen. Yeah, and I really appreciate it. So outside of my family, my immediate family, because all of you are my family, outside of them, this is the absolute honor of my life to accept the Democratic nomination for the U.S. Senate.

0: As you all know, this process came together faster than any of us expected. Again, the Democratic Party, Charlie, the whole staff, Devin, I mean, incredible work. But this is important. You know, the movement represented in this room did not just begin 2 weeks ago. You know, whether you supported me from the beginning, supported another candidate, or are still deciding what you think of this fifth generation logger from Allagash.
1: It's okay.
0: Depends on who you ask. But seriously, I know, I've always known this, that your trust has to be earned. And so I want you to hear this directly from me. There is a place in this campaign for all of you. There is work for you in this movement. And I will spend every day, now through November, earning that trust. Because today, we turn the page. Today, this becomes a general election campaign. And today, we begin the work of defeating Susan Collins in November.

0: So you all have heard this before, but I grew up in Allegash in a family of loggers, and I went to work in the woods after high school and spent years doing dangerous work for long hours and most of the time without health insurance. And again, everyone that's in that profession works hard. And we tried to take care of our families. We did follow the rules. But the harder we worked, the more that the companies took from us. And that literally was their mantra. We'll make you more productive so we can cut your rate. And the further behind that we would fall. And when we spoke up, nobody listened. You know, they wanted us, they expected us to accept that. You know, just keep your head down. You know, be grateful the little scraps that you're given. And you know, we weren't. You know, and that's why we got together and organized, and why we stood together, and why we ended up having to blockade the border. And we made them listen to the real reality of what was going on. And that fight opened my eyes. It changed my life. I mean, I went from somebody that didn't want to get out of line, was told not to get on line, to where now I understand that you have to get out of line because the people in power are keeping us there.
1: And Democratic candidate for U.S. Senate to represent Maine, Troy Jackson.
0: So it really did teach me that working people, despite all of our challenges, are not powerless. You know, we're only made to feel powerless when we stand alone. And that is what they try and do, is divide us. And that's why I entered public life. You know, fought for working people in the legislature and in the Maine Senate. And it's why I'm running for the United States Senate today. Because the same thing that happened to us as loggers that I worked beside is happening all across the state and all across this country to working people. You know, working people are in their sights all the time. You know, people are doing everything they can right and still cannot get ahead. They're working two or three jobs to survive. And this is important too. It's something I've tried to talk about for the past couple of months, and something I don't know if I can actually articulate, but we're losing what little time we have with our families. You know, I spend all my time trying to catch up for a life lost with my kids. And I see it, you know, with people everywhere. You know, they've made it so hard that we're always chasing something to try and put it all together. And our families suffer. You know, they always do. And you know, trying to fight for the things that make your life worth living, to me, is the greatest thing that any of us can do.

Because, you know, this economy is not just about taking our money. And I really believe this. It is about taking pieces of our lives away from us. You know, they're watching the price of groceries climb while food companies report record profits. They're skipping doses of medication, canceling checkups. And seriously, and I know this very well, they're praying to God that they don't get sick because they can't afford another damn bill. And young Mainers across the state are wondering whether they'll be able to buy a home in the communities where they grew up, where they lived. And this too is, you know, ridiculous. But older Mainers are wondering whether their retirement that they worked their entire lives for will still be there for them. And rural communities are watching their jobs, their schools, and their hospitals disappear. And it's affecting the urban areas also. And Susan Collins keeps telling us everything is just fine. And you know, they act like, you know, we're idiots. But, you know, we know it isn't. You know, we all have eyes. We can see what's happening. We can see our paychecks and the bills that we have. And we know that we are getting screwed. And we also know who's to blame. And I'm running to change that.

to take on corporate price gouging and build housing that folks in the state can actually afford. And I'm running to protect Social Security and Medicare. They're not going to touch that. And give every worker the freedom to organize a union without intimidation or retaliation.

0: And I will fight to restore abortion rights nationwide. I'm going to stand shoulder to shoulder with our LGBTQ mainers and stand up to Donald Trump and ICE when they attack our workers, terrorize our neighbors, and threaten the freedoms generations of us fought to secure. Look, that is what that's what all of us here in Maine deserves from the next United States Senator, and in the exact opposite of what Susan Collins has given us. Susan Collins promised she would only serve two terms. She made that promise in the fall of 1996. In that same fall, my father and I were watching work dry up in the logging industry. And by the next spring, we had to sell what we had to get out from under the debt. And like many people, I was just trying to figure out how to keep taking care of my family. 30 years later, Susan Collins is still in Washington. So I do have one question. Who has she served? She has served Donald Trump. She voted with him 96% of the time. She helped deliver enormous tax breaks to the corporations and the wealthy on our backs. And she voted to confirm Kavanaugh and Gorsuch, the Supreme Court justices who overturned Roe versus Wade.
1: U.S. Senate candidate Troy Jackson.
0: Served the billionaires and corporations that fund her campaigns, and they've spent millions to keep her in Washington. And in return, she's voted for historic breaks, tax breaks for the people at the top, while working man families are left paying the bill. And when Mainers needed her the most, she has served herself. You know, Collins is now worth millions. And she still refuses to support a ban on members of Congress trading stocks. I mean, that is the ultimate. Susan Collins and I both come from Aroostook County. I thought Aroostook was over here. But that is where the similarities end. Because I've always known, I know now, I'll know tomorrow exactly who I work for. After 30 years in Washington, she definitely seems that she's forgotten. For 30 years, she's told us that she's concerned. But look, concern is not courage. And what she says in Maine does not erase what she does down in Washington. So one way or the other, this November, she will answer to the people of Maine. Because this election is not going to be decided by corporate PACs, big pharma, insurance companies, or the billionaires funding Susan Collins. It will be decided in union halls and at kitchen tables. It's going to be decided out on those front porches in conversations between neighbors and communities that have been ignored or taken for granted for far too long. And it will be decided by people that have never volunteered for a campaign before. Because they know, we know it in our soul that we cannot afford 6 more years of the same thing. And that's how we will win this. You know, person by person, town by town, county by county, You know, we will welcome Democrats, independents, Republicans who believe that working people finally deserve a fair deal. Even when we don't agree on every issue, because this movement is not from the left, it is not from the right, it's from the bottom, and we are rising!

0: Susan wants us to believe that she is unbeatable. That here's what I have to say about that. You know, I've spent my entire life, many of you, being told that people like us are not supposed to have power. You know, they told us that a bunch of loggers could not take on the companies exploiting us. But we did. And they said a guy from Allegash could never lead the Maine Senate or stand up to the special interests. But I did. So now they will say that a grassroots campaign powered by working people cannot defeat Susan Collins and every powerful interest standing behind her. They are wrong again. Because we can together, shoulder to shoulder, we can defeat Susan Collins, and we can take back that Senate seat. And we can build a government that finally works for working Mainers, not the power brokers who write the biggest checks anymore. But look, there's never been a campaign that I won on my own. And this one, I cannot do it alone. Because this campaign, honestly, belongs to all of us. I can feel it every time I talk to somebody, the belief that there has to be a change in our government. There has to be a way that works for us. So if you've ever been ignored, underestimated, pushed around, or told that you have to wait your turn while the rich cut the line, I'm asking you to stand with us in this campaign. If you believe in your heart that health care is a right, stand with us. And if you believe that workers deserve power, stand with us. And if you believe our freedoms are worth defending, stand with us. And if you believe that Maine deserves a senator who will fight like hell for working class people, well, stand with us. We have a party to unite, we have a movement to build, and we have a senator to defeat. And together, we are going to win. I can't thank you anymore. I am so inspired by all of you. God bless you, and let's get to work winning this race.
1: Troy Jackson speaking at a nominating convention in Bangor, Maine, just after winning the Democratic nomination for U.S. Senate. Jackson will replace Graham Plattner on the ballot in November. He's running against Republican incumbent Senator Susan Collins. Jackson previously served as president of the Maine State Senate and ran unsuccessfully in the Democratic primary for Maine governor this spring.
2: Campaign 2026 is underway, and the stakes couldn't be higher. 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Voters will also decide 36 gubernatorial contests. 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
3: 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Linsnick, former advisor to the Director of National Intelligence, talks about the ongoing war between Russia and Ukraine and U.S. foreign policy. 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

0: And Tad Devine is the author of this book, How the Democrats Screwed Bernie. Tad Devine, when did you first get to know Bernie Sanders?
1: I met him in 1996. He was a member of the United States House of Representatives. And the cycle before, in 94, he almost lost his seat in the House. And one of his friends in Congress, Peter DeFazio, another member, convinced Bernie that maybe he needed the help of something, you know, that he had never really thought about or considered before, which is some Washington consultant. And since my partner Mike Donlin and I had worked for Peter DeFazio in a special Senate election, we got introduced to Bernie. So I went into his office, met him, talked to him, did his campaign for the House in 96, did his campaign for Senate in 2006. And then in 2014, I'd known him for a while. By then, he called me up and said he was thinking about running for president. So that's when that journey began.
0: Well, how did you get involved in Democratic consultancy?
1: Well, I started working on campaigns in 1980 for Jimmy Carter. I had just finished my first year of law school, and a very good friend of mine, Tom Donlin, we were both 25 years old at the time, and he had a job as the delegate selection coordinator for President Carter. And he called me, knowing that I was going to finish my first year of law school, and said, why don't you come to Washington and work on the campaign? I'm hiring people right now. You can be one of the delegate trackers. So in 1980, I started my work on campaigns for Jimmy Carter and worked with his operation through the convention.
0: Who are some of the other candidates and politicians you've worked for over the years?
1: Well, in the 80s, I managed to work for all the losing Democratic candidates for president, okay? So I worked for Walter Mondale in 1984. And I do joke with people that I'm the only guy